0: second-degree murder and involuntary manslaughter over the Christmas gift his son used in the September 4, 2024 shooting at Appalachee High School. The shooting killed two teachers and two 14-year-old students. Nine other people were injured. Meantime, as folks in Colorado and families across the U.S. struggle to pay for food, rent, and health care, efforts to raise taxes on the richest Americans are gaining momentum.
1: A new bill introduced in Congress targets the nation's 938 billionaires. Instead of taxing reported income, which often obscures their net worth, the measure would tap 5% of their total wealth, including stocks and real estate. Colorado Center on Law and Policy CEO Lydia McCoy says the nation's tax code has always been evolving.
2: As the way that people make wealth is changing, the way we tax wealth has to change. As we see greater disparities in income generation, as we see increases in the cost of basic necessities, we have to make adjustments to make it more fair for the average American.
1: Supporters say the Make Billionaires Pay Their Fair Share Act would raise enough money to pay every public school teacher at least $60,000 a year, cap child care at 7% of a family's income, and restore $1 trillion stripped from health care under the GOP's signature One Big Beautiful Bill Act. For decades, lawmakers have worked to lower taxes, particularly for higher earners, arguing that if people kept more of their own money, it would boost the economy. I'm Eric Galatis.
0: And a new study from the Action Network ranks Oregon among the top 10 states to catch one of nature's most awe-inspiring sights, meteor showers.
3: The state boasts large areas without city lights, especially in the east, as well as plenty of clear days to make for optimal viewing. Robert Lunsford with the American Meteor Society says most meteors are the size of a pea, and they're not very bright. But he adds sometimes meteors can be the size of a tennis ball known as a fireball, which will make for a brighter display.
4: Every now and then you get one even larger, the size of a volleyball or a basketball, and those will be brighter than the full moon, and they quite often leave persistent trains in the sky that look like smoke trails that last a minute or two.
3: The yearly Perseid meteor shower is active until August 24th and will peak overnight on August 12th with up to 100 meteors per hour. The moon will also be new that night, making for a darker sky. Lunsford encourages people to get away from city lights to catch the best view. I'm Isabel Charlet.
0: This is Public News Service. As Wisconsinites prepare for the high-stakes August primary, sustainable farmers are highlighting urgent rural and agricultural issues.
5: They say federal policies have contributed to an economic downturn, but East Troy farmer Jim Studi believes state programs can help strengthen farms. He supports increased investment in conservation efforts, such as producer-led watershed groups, which he says can multiply the impact of state funding. Studi notes the state program supporting these groups incentivizes practices that benefit farms, natural resources, and the local economy.
6: This program is wildly successful, and we have a lot of groups, and the funding level has remained constant. So we have more groups chasing the same amount of money. The result is less money to each group. So we really need to see an increase in funding.
5: Studi says farmers are under pressure to conserve farmland while maintaining productivity to meet demand. And as growers are currently facing a drought, he says it's never been more important to ensure soil can withstand the assault from severe weather. I'm Judith Ruiz Branch reporting.
0: Next to Nebraska, where students will soon return to the classroom, and doctors say a healthy start can make a difference in how they learn and perform.
7: Nebraska state law requires physical exams for children entering kindergarten and seventh grade, along with students transferring from another state. Dr. Rachel Johnson, a pediatrician with the University of Nebraska Medical Center, reminds parents that medical checkups can address other concerns, too.
8: Any learning concerns that a family might have for a kiddo? I think sometimes people forget that we as pediatricians and family doctors can often help families navigate some of those challenges, because I think at the end of the day, we want kids to succeed in school.
7: Johnson says doctors can also help families identify nutrition, sleep, or developmental concerns that could make it harder for a child to thrive in school. Crystal Blair reporting.
0: Finally, families across South Carolina can still make the most of summer camping trips, fishing days, and backyard evenings, but public health officials say they should take a few simple steps before heading outside.
9: Experts warn that bites from ticks in South Carolina can carry Lyme disease, Rocky Mountain spotted fever, or other serious infections. Dr. Amy Shai, a public health physician at the South Carolina Department of Public Health, says ticks are a major concern because the state's warm winters can keep them alive all year.
10: Ticks and tick-borne diseases in South Carolina, it's actually year-round. And that's due to our mild winters, as well as we have different types of ticks and they have overlapping life cycles. So we see the most tick activity April through September.
9: Ye says mosquito bites are also dangerous and can cause a variety of serious illnesses. I'm Mark Richardson.
0: This is Mike Clifford, and thank you for wrapping up your week with Public News Service. 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
11: The Justice Department has expanded its beef price investigation to 8 major retailers, including Walmart, Costco, Amazon, and Kroger. Investigators are examining whether market concentration or anti-competitive practices have contributed to rapidly rising beef prices. High food prices have driven some consumers to discount stores, so major supermarket chains are trying to hold on to inflation-weary customers. 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AI models recommended a completely fictional company in up to 100% of test runs, showing that confident recommendations don't necessarily mean a business has been vetted. AI recommendations can change from one search to the next. I'm Mark Huffman. 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
13: Hello and welcome to Distillations, extracts from the past, present, and future of chemistry. I'm Mayor Rindy. On today's show, it's East versus West as we look for the science in the most spiritual medical practices. That's coming up on today's episode of Distillations. Not too long ago, we did a show on holistic medication, looking at pharmaceuticals you can grow in your backyard. Today, on a similar theme, we'll explore traditional Eastern medical treatments that are increasingly popular in today's age of whole medicine. That's the idea of treating the root cause of an illness rather than the symptoms. First up, we'll look at acupuncture, inserting and manipulating needles at various points of the body to stimulate energy and relieve pain. Jennifer Dionisio has more.
14: Though it sounds almost torturous, lie back, relax, and give me your hand so I can shove something sharp into it. Acupuncture has been used for centuries to treat an array of ailments. It originated in China about 4,000 years ago. And as with many Eastern medical practices, Western scientists are trying to identify how and if this ancient practice works. According to the National Institutes of Health, the traditional theory behind acupuncture involves balancing two opposing bodily forces, yin and yang. Yin is cold, passive energy. Yang is hot and active. When these two forces are out of whack, they disrupt the body's essential essence, the life force, qi, comprised of the movement of yin and yang. These blockages occur at various spots from head to toe depending on the symptoms, 361 spots to be precise. To declog the body, acupuncturists apply pressure to combinations of these spots, using needles left in place for upwards of a half hour or so, depending on the ailment. Though it's easy to cringe at the thought of being a human pincushion, even if it is for your own good, in reality, the needles are so thin you can barely feel them enter your skin. From the Western perspective, this all sounds a little mystical. But as the regimen has been effectively used since the dawn of written history, scoffing at it seems misguided. Instead, since acupuncture became popular in the U.S. in the early 1970s, researchers have asked, how is this scientifically possible? The prevailing theory seems to be that acupuncture affects the central nervous system, releasing the body's natural chemicals to do their work, like endorphins, for example, which minimize pain. It's also suggested that the practice can trigger immune system responses and stimulate the pituitary gland, which regulates hormones. The exact mechanisms causing these effects are still unknown, an almost fitting state of limbo for an idea as nebulous as a life force. For Distillations, I'm Jennifer Dionisio.
13: Jennifer Dionisio is Distillation's assistant producer. You can get more information and hear past episodes at chemheritage.org/distillations.

0: I'm Mayor Rindy. Few people can claim to voluntarily slow their heart rate, alter nerve conduction, or boost their immune systems, but there is one critical physiological process we can all control, our breath. Gretchen Kuda explores the science behind what yoga practitioners have been claiming for thousands of years, that proper breathing can have a profound effect on the health of the mind and the body.
1: Breathing. In the Western world, it's something most of us do unconsciously. If we let it, breathing can be completely controlled by the brain without any conscious effort. But the way we breathe, deep, shallow, slow, fast, through the mouth or through the nose, is to a large degree completely under our voluntary control. Mladen Glavic is a physician in the Cleveland Clinic's Center for Integrative Medicine. He explains that regulating the breath can override other involuntary responses like heart rate or nervous system function and directly or indirectly impact our health.
2: You can influence asthma, you can influence chronic obstructive pulmonary disease, you can influence heart failure. There are studies that show that people who practice breathing exercises and have those conditions, they benefit.
1: In India, breath work is a regular part of yoga practice. The Sanskrit word for breath is prana, which also means life force. And the practice of breath control is called pranayama, which literally means control of the life force. Yoga practitioners have developed a number of types of breath work as a tool for affecting the mind and body. Slow, controlled belly breathing, inhaling through one nostril and exhaling through another, and rapid panting followed by a long exhalation are just a few examples. Judy Barr teaches yoga as part of the Cleveland Clinic's Lifestyle 180 program, a series of wellness classes dedicated to helping patients with chronic diseases manage their health through lifestyle changes. Barr teaches her students that they can use their breath to control both the physical and emotional state.
3: Our breaths will either wake us up or energize us, it will relax us, or it can just balance us.
1: Barr demonstrates an energizing breath called fire breath.
3: So at first we pant like a little doggy, and then we close our mouth, and then the nostril breath starts right after that. Okay, here we go.

0: So after the breath, I feel a little groggy, but I feel my heart rate up a bit, and I feel like I could run around the block here a couple times.
1: Breathing exercises like these can have immediate effects by altering the pH of the blood or changing pressure on the heart and blood vessels. But more importantly, they can be used as a method to train the body's reaction to stressful situations. Globich says rapid breathing has been shown to activate the sympathetic nervous system that controls our fight or flight response, the part that's activated by stress. By contrast, slow, deep breathing activates the opposing parasympathetic side, the one that calms us down.
2: When we are upset, we breathe differently than when we are relaxed. Where yogis and other practitioners made a big contribution to our understanding is that they said, let's see if by changing the breathing patterns, we can affect our mind, our emotional states. Only now we can really demonstrate that changing our breathing pattern affects our mind, affects our physiology, and the nervous system is affected.
1: Modern science has measured those effects, says Globich, via blood pressure, inflammatory markers in the blood, and changes in the brain seen on an MRI or EEG. Quantifiable proof of what many patients who use the techniques report. They feel better. Jane Ehrman is a mind-body coach who uses breathing and associated meditation and visualization practices to help patients manage chronic pain or disease. With time and dedication, patients with cancer, chronic fatigue, asthma, and heart disease can all benefit by training the breath, she says.
3: You begin to rewire. You're teaching your body-mind how to do something differently. You're teaching it how to calm itself.
1: Of course, breathing is not the answer to every medical problem, but Ehrman and others agree that the breath isn't something Western medicine should just blow off. It's a powerful tool for influencing individual health and well-being. And the best part is, all the ingredients for feeling better are free and literally right under your nose. For Distillations, I'm Gretchen Kuda.
4: Gretchen Kuda reports on science and medicine in Cleveland, Ohio. And that's it for today's show. Distillations is a presentation of the Chemical Heritage Foundation. Our show is produced by Victoria Indeviro, Mia Lobel, Jennifer Dionisio, and Michal Meyer. 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Until next time, I'm Mayor.
5: KWBU and Baylor University's Handkammer School of Business. I'm CJ Jackson. Sharon Allen, chairman of the board for Deloitte & Touche, recently spoke to a crowd of students, executives, and alumni as part of the Dale P. Jones Business Ethics Forum and the Ben H. Williams Distinguished Speaker Series. Allen says the balance of work and life is crucial to building strong character.
6: Some time ago, I actually concluded that the balancing of work and life interests is critical to building strong character. So much of what I had seen and experienced convinced me that, and I'm sure that growing up on a farm in Idaho in probably planted these seeds for my belief, but I learned at a very early age that on the farm there's always work to be done. But there's also a recognition that church and family and community are deserving of our time as well. And achieving a balance means that in taking care of business, we recognize that our families and our friends and our neighbors and our communities are also our business. When you think about it, it also only makes sense. If you invest all of your time and energy only in your job, it may have the unintended consequences of making you dependent on your job for everything, including your own self-identity.
5: According to a poll conducted by Harris Interactive for Deloitte, 91% of adults believe employees will act more ethically at work when they have a good work-life balance. And the top factor that influences employee conduct? 42% say it's the behavior of management, and 35% say the behavior of their direct supervisor. How do companies like Deloitte handle this challenge?
6: Ethics are ethics, period. Yet too often in the media and perhaps even some of the public's minds, professional ethics are frequently treated separately from personal behavior. And there's a real danger in this way of thinking, because often we judge a person's character not on their lofty words, but on their relatively mundane behaviors. So if a boss talks the talk and doesn't walk the talk, we tend to discount and disregard the talk.
5: Sharon Allen is chairman of the board for Deloitte & Touche. This is the Business Review from KWVU and Baylor University's Handkammer School of Business. 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
1: Hi, my name is Ken Chisholm. I'm the director of the Science Working Group at Radio Newark. I'm retired now, but I spent my career in the chemical industry after obtaining university degrees in forestry, botany, and biochemistry. 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Thank you and have a good day.
2: Hello and welcome to Distillations, weekly extracts from the past, present, and future of chemistry. I'm Robert Hicks. Each week, we bring you stories on all things chemical, from baking soda to borax. This week, cleaning up, the chemistry of making a mess and then making it better. This is Distillations. The recent oil spills in the San Francisco Bay and Kerch Strait off the Black Sea were grim reminders of the fragility of the Earth's waterways. And while policymakers throughout the world are working to prevent future spills from happening, the more pressing concern right now is how to clean it all up. Chemical Heritage Foundation environmental history and policy expert Jody Roberts has this commentary.
3: We've all seen the iconic images. Volunteers and scientists scrubbing oil-soaked birds on devastated beaches. But is this the way to true environmental remediation? Is cleanup even possible after a major oil spill? You can scrub the birds, and you can comb the beaches for rainbow shimmers and lingering globs of sludge on the water's surface. But there's something else happening at the molecular level. Molecules of crude oil become intimately intertwined with the biological systems of the organisms they touch, forever changing the chemical makeup of each organism and the ecosystem as a whole. About 1,000 miles from the site of the recent spill along the California coast, another environmental tragedy is brewing. A vortex of ocean current has created a new island, now about twice the size of Texas. The island is composed of trash, mostly plastic trash. There, sea creatures and birds feed on the shiny, ethereal waste of our developed society. Plastics are built to last, and so they do. Even as they slowly decompose into smaller versions of themselves, polymer slowly devolving to monomer, the chemical persists. So how does one clean up the oceans? How do we remove an island of trash? We have two options. Wait for plastic-eating bacteria to evolve, or wait for society to evolve past its current modes of production and use of polymers that are designed for persistence. Human societal evolution, while slow, is definitely the faster of the two. And so, just as the Pollution Prevention Act of 1990 indicated, the best way to remediate a space is not to muck it up in the first place.
2: Jody Roberts is Program Manager for Environmental History and Policy in the Center for Contemporary History and Policy at the Chemical Heritage Foundation. We'll hear more about the recent San Francisco Bay oil spill and efforts to clean it up just in a bit. But first, the element of the week. This week, we'll look at mercury, one of the oldest and most mysterious elements of the periodic table. The shiny metal that remains liquid at room temperature was commonplace in the workshops of the earliest alchemists and remains a pliable tool today. Liquid mercury famously found its way into the first thermometers, but it also plays an important role in batteries, vaccines, and industrial catalysis. Despite its popularity as a chemical tool, mercury has become an increasingly controversial substance. In its elemental form, mercury reacts with organic matter to become methylmercury, a highly toxic substance that accumulates in the food chain. Since the 1950s, when scientists recognized that mercury poisoning was widespread among the citizens of Minamata, Japan, public health officials, environmental activists, and government regulators have all urged extreme caution with mercury. Several states have enforced stringent regulations on the release of mercury from coal-fired power plants, where mercury leaves the facility through cooling towers, returns to the surface of the earth in rain, and makes its way into local waterways where it reacts with organic matter and winds up on our plates. But just as mercury has become a top villain in the worlds of public health and environment, It's also playing a much quieter supporting role as hero. Compact fluorescent light bulbs hail the saviors in the most recent energy crisis, use mercury as a catalyst. And that's it for the Element of the Week. You're listening to Distillations. I'm Robert Hicks. Next up, we return to the San Francisco Bay Area, where producer Catherine Girardot has this story about a unique chemical collaboration using mushrooms and human hair to help clean up the bay.
4: On November 7th, 2007, the container ship Costco Busan rammed the San Francisco Bay Bridge in heavy fog, spilling 58,000 gallons of fuel oil into the bay. Hundreds of volunteers turned out to clean the fouled beaches, including a group of eco-minded surfers and concerned residents who introduced an unusual cleanup tool, mats woven from human hair.
5: These are amazing. They look like Brillo pads.
4: Why hair? It's ideal for absorbing oil from a beach because of the scale-like structure of the outer hair shaft, which oil clings to, but water does not. And volunteers say the sand shakes right off. Believe it or not, hair can turn toxic cleanup into bioremediation if you add the right ingredients. All this chemical collaboration needs is a jump start from, well, fungus. But it all starts with the hair. Phil McCrory, a Huntsville, Alabama barber, invented the hair mats after watching oil-soaked otters on the news in the wake of the Exxon Valdez oil spill in Alaska in 1989.
6: I sweep up hair from my salon every day, so I brought some hair home, put it in my wife's pantyhose, virtually made me a little otter, and created my own little oil spill in my backyard, and was able to clean a gallon of oil out of water in 1 minute. The water was crystal clear, and the hair had saturated all the oil up, and I was able to retrieve the oil and recover it and put it back in the container I poured it out of.
4: On the cleanup's final day, McCrory stood in front of one of the Red Cross tents at Ocean Beach in San Francisco, holding up a round hair mat about 7 inches across.
6: This particular size here will recover 1 quart of oil in less than 1 minute, centrifuged out, recover that oil, and can be used 100 times. After it's centrifuged the last time, can be burned in an incinerator, and hair leaves no residue when it's burned. It's completely gone.
4: But sustainability organizer Lisa Gauthier wanted more than safe disposal of the oil reclaimed from the bay. She wanted to take it all the way from hazmat to compost. And for that, she needed help. Fungal help. You may not want to think about this, but keratin, the strong protein hair is made of, makes hair an ideal seeding ground for fungus.
7: We're going to do this lasagna. We put down this straw, which has like a peroxide solution over it. Then we put down the oily hair mats and then this oyster mushroom spawn. And we keep layering it all the way up to a foot high. And within 12 weeks, we have compost, which is certified for freeway landscaping compost. So, and it's no longer toxic.
4: Is there a scientific basis for this technique? I asked an expert.
8: It's a well-known technique in mycology to use what we call hair baiting, where we actually put hair into petri dishes to encourage fungi to grow.
4: Dr. Terry Hazen is a senior scientist at Lawrence Berkeley Labs. He said the most important thing the mushrooms do is break down the stubborn molecular structures in oil residue, which allows it to then be broken down further, eventually into compost.
8: Ring structures are basically carbon rings. Fungi actually will break the ring structures, which are some of the most recalcitrant parts of the molecule, and then make them more bioavailable to all the other bugs that are potentially there, the bacteria and that sort of thing.
4: As of mid-December, Lisa Gauthier's hair mat lasagnas were in the early stages of stewing in their concrete pits at San Francisco's Presidio.
8: Certainly the hair technique is very interesting, but I would be very surprised if it doesn't work quite well.
4: For Distillations, I'm Catherine Girardot in San Francisco.
2: Catherine Girardot is a writer and producer with Earprint Productions. You can learn more about this story and others you've heard on Distillations on our website, distillations.chemheritage.org. And that's it for this week's edition of Distillations. Our quotation this week comes from Barry Commoner's 1971 book, The Closing Circle. The world is being carried to the brink of ecological disaster, not by a singular fault, but by the phalanx of powerful economic, political, and social forces that constitute the march of history. Anyone who proposes to cure the environmental crisis undertakes thereby to change the course of history. Distillations is a presentation of the Chemical Heritage Foundation and is made possible by the generous support of the Richard Lounsbery Foundation. Mia Lobel is our senior producer. Our assistant producer is Victoria Indivero. And our executive producer is Audra Wolf. Our theme music is composed and performed by Dave Kaufman. Please tell us what you think about our program and send suggestions for future shows to distillations@chemheritage.org. Until next time, I'm Robert Hicks.
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9: Beautiful. Love that. Love that.
0: Got it, buddy. Got it, man. We got it, Mr. Warden.
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12: On today's broadcast, the presidential office says the country is weighing various options to support international efforts to reopen the Strait of Hormuz. South Korea's disaster relief team in Nepal focuses its search on evacuation routes that the 9 missing South Koreans may have taken. And the police plan to seek legal changes to allow officers to track location data and transit card usage history for missing adults. This is KBS World Radio News. I'm Daniel Choi. The presidential office says various options are being reviewed regarding how South Korea can contribute to international efforts to reopen the Strait of Hormuz. The government has not yet decided on a course of action as it continues to consult with the United States and other nations, keeping the national interest in mind. Rosin Bach has more.
13: A senior official from the presidential office said Friday that no decision has been reached in terms of how South Korea will contribute to global efforts to ensure free navigation in the Strait of Hormuz. Amid speculation that the government is preparing to move forward with a plan to dispatch military forces to the strait, the official indicated to reporters that various options, including non-combat and combat, are still being considered. However, if the government decides to make a military contribution, the official said it won't compromise the country's defense readiness. Seoul is still consulting with the United States, France, the United Kingdom, and other countries on the matter. The official emphasized the government's position that free passage through the Strait of Hormuz is a matter of great importance to South Korea's national interests, saying this should first be considered in light of its readiness posture on the peninsula and in accordance with domestic legal procedures. The official added that Seoul hasn't reached the stage of seeking parliamentary approval. Asked if pressure from U.S. President Donald Trump was having an impact, the official denied any correlation and stressed that Seoul has been cooperating with Washington all along. Rosine Park, KBS World Radio News.
12: South Korea's disaster relief team is focusing its search on post-flood evacuation routes that 9 South Koreans missing in Nepal for 10 days may have taken. According to Lee Kyu-ho of the Foreign Ministry, who heads the Korea disaster relief team, the rescuers traveled to the accident site by helicopter and inspected 2 tunnels.
14: We landed closest to the accident site at the Weir Dam, inspected 2 tunnels there, and conducted drone sweeps of the mountainous area. We then landed near the powerhouse and made visual recordings. We now need to develop search plans. We have the plan set up for Batar, but we need to coordinate our actions and consider the weather as well. Once we have considered all these factors, we will finalize our search plans. We have made some meaningful progress. We will devise our plans based on our experts' risk assessments of the current conditions. We will consider the safety of our rescue workers as well as the actual search and rescue of our missing nationals.
12: Friday's search focused on the area downstream from the Yellow Bridge and the mountainous area behind the main camp on the eastern side of the Trishli River,
15: where the missing South Koreans may have fled. A body found near the Upper Trishuli 1 hydropower plant camp was identified as non-Korean, while another body found earlier inside a power plant tunnel is still undergoing identification. The police plan to seek legal changes that will allow officers to check and track location data and transit card usage history for missing adults. The Korean National Police Agency discussed the measures Friday during a meeting on ways to overhaul missing persons investigations. Participants agreed to push for a legal framework that will allow police to verify and track location data in missing persons cases involving adults. Currently, the police can only access location data and other information on missing adults if there's reason to believe a crime has been committed, but there are no such restrictions in accessing data on missing children. Also starting Monday, the police will require approval from the chief of the Criminal Investigation Division to close a missing persons case, making it impossible for a case officer to do so at their own discretion. South Korea posted a current account surplus of $42.08 billion U.S. dollars in

0: $1.43 billion after exports jumped 65.3% from the previous year to $100.45 billion. Shipments of computer peripherals surged 344.5%, and those of semiconductors increased 176.3%. The presidential office said Friday that South Korea's semiconductor investment in the United States has become a subject of discussion between Seoul and Washington following a request from the U.S. side. A senior presidential official told reporters that various issues between the two nations sometimes affect each other, with some becoming factors that either facilitate or hinder progress in negotiations. The South Korean official said the two sides are working to resolve the issues, adding that semiconductors are among the investment-related matters under discussion. This follows remarks by U.S. Commerce Secretary Howard Lutnick on CNBC on Wednesday that the Trump administration is considering so-called targeted and thoughtful tariffs on a broad range of semiconductor products. While companies that manufacture semiconductors in the U.S. would not face tariffs, Lutnick said those that produce them elsewhere should be prepared to pay tariffs to gain access to the U.S. market. President Lee Jae-myung will make a state visit to France next week at the invitation of French President Emmanuel Macron. National Security Advisor Lee Seung-rak said Friday that Lee and Macron will co-chair the Lumiere Summit for talks on the future of the film industry in the era of artificial intelligence and social media platforms. The meeting, scheduled to take place Monday in the French village of Saint-Paul-de-Vence near the French Riviera, will bring together participants from more than 55 countries. Lee, who is expected to arrive in France on Sunday local time, will first attend the summit before traveling to Paris for summit talks with Macron on Tuesday and wrapping up his visit Wednesday. The president also plans to attend a business roundtable attended by approximately 20 companies from both countries, as well as a state dinner hosted by the French leader and his wife. Traffic restrictions will be imposed in Seoul's Yeouido area and its central areas this weekend when a marathon and a major fireworks festival take place. The Seoul International Fireworks Festival will begin with a pre-event Friday, followed by the main event in the Yeouido area from 1 p.m. to 10 p.m. Saturday. Yeouido-dongro between the southern end of Mapo Bridge and the 6th-3 building will be closed to vehicles from 3 p.m. Saturday until 12 a.m. Sunday. Wonyo Bridge will also be closed in both directions from 9 a.m. Saturday to 9 a.m. Sunday, while access to some roads will be limited to local residents and event vehicles. The Seoul Metropolitan Police Agency said about 4,700 personnel will be deployed over both days to manage crowds, while trains will bypass Yeouido Station from 7 p.m. to 10 p.m. Saturday. Skies will be sunny in most parts of the nation on Saturday, but Gangwon Province, the Gyeongsang region, and Jeju Island could see light rain. According to the Korea Meteorological Administration on Friday, mountainous regions in Gangwon Province and in the northeastern parts of North Gyeongsang Province will see rainfall of between 5 and 10 millimeters. And that's the news from KBS World Radio's News Center in Seoul. This has been Daniel Chen.
1: Where can I get some new DNA around here? This is Sandra Tsing Lo with the Lowdown on Science. Usually, cells make new DNA by copying existing DNA. Or so we thought. Enter Poojuan Dung and team from Stanford University. They've turned this idea on its head, studying a protein complex called DRT3. It can create new DNA without using existing DNA as a template. To understand how, the researchers separated DRT3 into its components. One part makes DNA using a built-in template that isn't DNA itself. Another can generate DNA without any template at all. The team believes this extra DNA being produced may help bacteria defend against viruses. Once again, life rewrites the rules. And that's DN-awesome.
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1: It was one of the Earth's momentous times. Continents collided, volcanoes erupted, ocean currents shifted, species ran amok. 20 million years ago, North and South America were arranged in nearly the same positions as they are today. The big difference being they were separated by a deep open channel called the Central American Seaway. There was no Panama and no need for a Panama Canal because there was clear sailing from the Atlantic to the Pacific. But the Earth is a geologically active planet with shifting crustal plates. During the time period between 20 and 3 million years ago, the Pacific plate collided with the Caribbean plate, pushing magma to the surface to make islands in the sea and eventually creating a land bridge between the two continents. The movement not only changed the land, it disrupted ocean currents, opened a door to species migrations, and probably altered the world's climate. When the land bridge closed, equatorial waters could no longer mix. The Atlantic became saltier and the Pacific more dilute, creating a gradient that moves water in a giant loop around the globe today. Warm Atlantic water that used to pass through the gap moved northward, becoming the Gulf Stream. Scientists believe these changes created a warmer Europe and contributed to our recent cyclic ice ages. The land bridge also opened the way for species to cross from one continent to the other. Deer, horses, raccoons, bears, and the camel ancestors of llamas moved south across the bridge. Anteaters, porcupines, opossums, and armadillos moved north. Unfortunately, many large South American species couldn't compete with the North American animals and became extinct, changing the ecology of an entire continent. This moment of science comes from Indiana University. We're on the web at amomentofscience.org. I'm Don Glass.
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4: There's a tremendous need for a good diagnostic test for ovarian cancer.
5: For every 1 degree drop in the temperature, the number of heart attacks increased by 2%.
6: The Tibetan adapted physiologically differently than the Andean highlanders and differently than any other population that we know about.
7: The first number is the measure of the viscosity at the low temperature, and the second is the viscosity measurement at the high temperature.
2: This week, what those numbers mean on bottles of motor oil, a language translator for telephones, why heart attacks happen more often in cold temperatures, and a new test for ovarian cancer. But first, Suzanne Bard reports on new research into how some human populations have adapted to living at high elevations.
8: As you climb a mountain, air pressure decreases and the concentration of oxygen goes down. When most people travel to high altitudes, they compensate by producing more hemoglobin, the protein in red blood cells that carries oxygen to the tissues. But too much hemoglobin can lead to chronic mountain sickness. Physical anthropologist Cynthia Bell of Case Western Reserve University says that Tibetans live at high altitudes but don't suffer from the condition.
6: One of the ways in which they have adapted is by having the same level of the oxygen of carrying molecule hemoglobin.
8: But they have to make up for this in other ways.
6: One hypothesis is that Tibetans are using a different avenue of adapting. One that focuses on enhanced blood flow. So the rate of blood flow is higher among Tibetans than, say, it is among sea level people. So we think that what they've done is they make a lot of a molecule called nitric oxide that causes the blood vessels to widen. So that would improve blood flow. I literally just came back from a study of Sherpas, who are Tibetans who left Tibet about 500 years ago and settled in Nepal, looking at their blood vessels to see if they have more of them, wider, bigger. So that's what many of us are focusing on now, is blood flow. Another hypothesis is there's some evidence that Tibetans and other people at high altitude have fewer mitochondria. That is, that their mitochondria that they have are more efficient somehow at generating energy.
8: Bell and her colleagues tested DNA samples from Tibetans to look for genetic differences. They found that they have a variation in EPAS1. That's a region of the genetic code that produces a protein involved in the expression of genes that are regulated by oxygen.
6: The Tibetans had an unusually high frequency of alleles, coding variants of that particular protein, that were not found at high frequency in other populations, such as lowland Chinese.
8: She says that the Tibetan adaptation appears to be unique, and other high-elevation human populations have developed different coping mechanisms.
6: The implications are very interesting for other populations. The other major population that has been widely studied is the Andean population. And the Andean population is characterized by a very vigorous hemoglobin response. So they have very high hemoglobins, unlike the Tibetans. And in fact, they have not undergone selection at this particular locus. So from the standpoint of thinking about evolution, it's an interesting contrast that one population, by chance, the Tibetans, took to altitude some alleles that were associated with low hemoglobin concentration, and those were selected for. And the Andean highlanders apparently did not. So that's nice for us in terms of thinking about how not all populations are going to respond to the same stress in the same way.
8: Bell says the Tibetan population's genetic adaptation probably occurred sometime in the last 10,000 years, around the time permanent settlements appeared in the Tibetan plateau. She says the research is the result of a collaboration of scientists from England, China, and the U.S.
9: Thanks, Suzanne. Ovarian cancer is one of the deadliest cancers, in part because it rarely gets detected early when treatments are most effective.
10: There's a tremendous need for a good diagnostic test for ovarian cancer because the disease is essentially asymptomatic at early stages. And unfortunately, by the time it's diagnosed, the prognosis is poor because the tumor is usually developed and metastasized by that time.
9: That's molecular biologist John McDonald. He and his colleagues at Georgia Tech are developing a new diagnostic tool that identifies the disease with high accuracy. The team used a specialized computer program to analyze the 20,000 chemical components in the blood of ovarian cancer patients and healthy controls.
10: When you ask the computer program to look at those 20,000 molecules and identify those that are diagnostically different between the normal group that you put in and the cancer group that you put in. And we came back with a test that was 100% accurate in distinguishing cancer patients from normal.
9: He says if the test is validated in a larger sample of women, it could one day become a regular part of an annual gynecological exam.
10: I think that it could be part of an annual exam. And since ovarian cancer is a disease that's most prevalent at perimenopausal or postmenopausal women, it would begin at around that age as women come in for their yearly exam. Unless you're in a family with high risk, meaning is there a history of the disease in your family? And then in that case, you might want to start getting tested earlier.
9: Next, Suzanne reports on the relationship between cold weather and heart attack risk.
8: Scientists have known for a while now that the overall risk of dying goes up when the temperature drops. Now, researchers have evidence that heart attacks are contributing to this cold weather mortality statistic. Epidemiologist Krishnan Bhaskaran of the London School of Hygiene and Tropical Medicine looked at the relationship between outdoor temperatures and the number of heart attacks occurring on any given day over a four-year period in England and Wales. He and his colleagues found that for every 1 degree Celsius drop in temperature, the risk of a heart attack rose by 2%.
5: About 2% sounds like quite a small number, but because the whole population experiences these temperature drops, and also because heart attacks are common to start with, it does translate to quite a substantial number of extra heart attacks. We translated the 2% of increased risk to about 200 extra people having a heart attack for a 1 degree drop in temperature on a single day.
8: He says when it's cold out, the heart has to work harder, blood clots more easily, and blood pressure tends to increase, all risk factors for heart attack. He adds that people who aren't used to exercising may start shoveling snow or doing other activities which put strain on the heart.
9: Thanks, Suzanne. Switching gears now, science reporter Karina Wu answers a listener's question.
11: Science Update listener Donna Berlin of Columbus, Ohio wrote to ask what the numbers on a bottle of motor oil mean. To find out, we went right to the source of those numbers, the Society of Automotive Engineers, the group that established the grading system for motor oil. Gary Pollack, SAE's program manager of technical projects, says the numbers refer to the oil's viscosity. So on a bottle marked 10W40, the first number represents how well the oil flows at a low temperature.
7: Naturally, at low temperatures, you'd want a much thinner fluid and a lower viscosity fluid to ensure that it will flow to all the parts of the engine.
11: The second number represents how well the oil flows at a high temperature, typically measured at an engine's operating temperature, 212 degrees Fahrenheit.
7: There, you would like a higher viscosity because as the engine is warmer and hotter and the conditions and temperatures are higher, you want to make sure that the oil is thick enough to still protect your engine and lubricate the parts.
11: Pollack says different brands of motor oil with the same grade should have the same viscosity characteristics, but brands might differ in the additives they contain, ones that clean the engine, prevent corrosion, or even change the viscosity of the oil itself. If you've got a science question, call us at 1-800-WHY-IS-IT.
9: Thanks, Karina. Finally today, Justin Warner has a story about a very unusual cell phone.
12: As a military campaign in Afghanistan escalates, skilled translators of Afghani languages remain scarce. That's why the military's Defense Advanced Research Projects Agency, or DARPA, is developing an automated translator that's built into a mobile phone. It's called TransTac, and Craig Schlenoff of the National Institute of Standards and Technology is project manager.
13: This technology is not meant to replace human translators. I don't think that you're ever going to have a computer-based technology that's going to replace human translators. Instead, it's supposed to give the military an option for when a human translator is not available, so that the U.S. military can speak with local civilians.
12: A similar system is being used in the field in Iraq, but it runs off a laptop computer. Here, all the hardware is packed into a handheld phone. When someone speaks into the phone, an embedded computer recognizes the spoken words.
13: Which is very similar to when you call a drugstore or a grocery store and talk into the phone and say, please transfer me to the electronics department. Same kind of technology, just to recognize what you say.
12: The computer translates your spoken words into text. Then it translates that text into the text of another language and uses voice software to speak the translation aloud.
13: There's no need for internet connection or any kind of connection with these phones. They all run within the phones themselves.
12: Schlenoff's team has been testing the system on a dialect of Pashto, one of Afghanistan's two official languages, with improvised scenarios between soldiers and civilians. Examples include medical situations, door-to-door surveys, even sewage and trash management. Bilingual human observers judge the translations. Schlenoff says the system isn't perfect, but it's better than the often clumsy online translators most of us are familiar with. That's largely because it's so specialized.
13: The thing that makes this unique is that it's really focused on the military. So there's jargon that the military use, there's certain phrases, there's certain contexts and scenarios that they often find themselves in, where these systems have specifically been trained for that purpose.
12: That said, Schlenoff agrees that the software might eventually be adaptable into a consumer product, like a smartphone app that translates conversations between foreign tourists and locals.
9: Thanks, Justin. Well, that's all we have for you this week. Next week, we'll have a whole new set of exciting science stories for you. But if you can't wait that long, tune into the Science Update Podcast Daily Edition every day, Monday through Friday. You can find it on our website, scienceupdate.com, or at iTunes. You can also check out Science Update's fan page on Facebook or follow us on Twitter. Thanks for listening. I'm Bob Hirshon for AAAS, the Science Society.
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15: This is your fast-track update on the COVID pandemic. We bring you up to speed on the science behind the most urgent questions about the virus and the disease. We demystify the research and help you understand what it really means.
14: I'm Tanya Lewis.
15: I'm Josh Fishman.
14: And we're Scientific American's senior health editors. Today, we'll explain how to interpret COVID deaths among vaccinated and unvaccinated people.
15: We'll discuss why so few people are getting booster shots.
14: Plus, the latest news on new vaccines.
15: In the last few months, a fair number of people who died of COVID were vaccinated. Yet studies showed vaccination protects people, especially from severe illness. And this seems like a big contradiction. Are these studies wrong?
14: Josh, it's a common misconception that because vaccinated people can get and occasionally die from COVID, the vaccines must not work. But you need to understand the context. Our graphics editor Amanda Montanez and I published a story on this. We used CDC data from a subset of U.S. jurisdictions that have tracked vaccination and booster status and COVID deaths for people 12 and older. In March, among people vaccinated with just the primary series, that is, two shots of Pfizer or Moderna, or one shot of J&J, there were 143 deaths. And there were 383 deaths among unvaccinated people.
15: Okay, but that still seems like a lot of deaths among vaccinated people. What am I missing here?
14: Well, these figures don't take into account the incidence rate. In other words, the number of deaths divided by the total number of people who are vaccinated or unvaccinated. If you do that, you'll see that vaccinated people die at a far lower rate from COVID than unvaccinated people. In fact, the unvaccinated had 8 times the death rate of people vaccinated with the primary series only, and 17 times the rate of people who were vaccinated and received at least one booster shot.
15: That seems more in line with what we've been told about the vaccine's effectiveness, but isn't it true that they're less effective among older people?
14: Yes, we know that older Americans are more likely to get severely ill or die from COVID in general. And while the vaccines are very protective, their efficacy wanes over time. That's why it's so important to get booster shots. As time goes on, you're likely to see more COVID deaths among the vaccinated simply because a greater number of unvaccinated people will die from the virus, and there are more vaccinated people in general. But if you're vaccinated, your risk of dying from COVID is still far lower. Booster shots are even more important now as new Omicron variants such as BA4 and BA5 roll across the country. Yet not a lot of people are getting the extra shots. Josh, what do the booster numbers tell us?
15: The numbers don't look very good, honestly. And that's especially true among people 65 and older who have been the most vulnerable to the disease. This group was very eager when it came to the original round of vaccines a year ago. 91% of them got vaccinated. But things changed with boosters. For the first booster shot, just 68% of the senior citizen group got them. And second boosters have reached only 30% of these people.
14: That's distressing, since this is such a high-risk group. About 3/4 of the deaths in the U.S. have been among senior citizens, right?
15: Yes, and it's frustrating because boosters really reduce their risk. Antibodies against the virus drop to lower levels 4 months after the primary shots, and protection wanes along with them. But a booster turns things around. A study of the Pfizer and Moderna vaccines among older people showed that a booster shot reduced the risk of hospitalization by more than 60%. The booster lowered the chances of death by between 75 and 79%.
14: So that begs the question, why don't older people get these protective extra shots?
15: There seem to be a number of reasons, Tanya, and one of the big ones is that officials are not making boosters easily available, in contrast to what they did with the original vaccines. Remember the government pushed out the first vaccines to nursing homes? Large-scale vaccination clinics popped up all over the place in sports stadiums and schools and other places supported by FEMA and other federal agencies. Many of these clinics were near public transit for ease of access, and there was a huge public messaging blitz. That just hasn't happened with boosters, either for the third or fourth shot. Eric Topol, director of the Scripps Research Translational Institute, told me the CDC really didn't promote boosters for months. The agency merely said that people had an option to get them. Topol says the CDC needed to be much more emphatic and state that people should get the shots because they're essential protection. He's very critical of this lapse and says that the messaging was badly botched.
14: That doesn't sound good. Were there other problems?
15: There were. Nursing homes have been using the same services they use.
16: At the tone, we've reached the top of the hour. WIZULP, Newark. Radio Newark News.
17: From Feature Story News in Washington, I'm Nick Harper. Weapons analysis shows that U.S. munitions hit a wedding party celebration in Iran, killing 5 people. The analysis said it was a direct hit rather than a ricochet from another target or an errant Iranian air defense missile. The death toll rose from 4 to 5 on Friday after a 22-year-old woman died from her wounds. U.S. Vice President J.D. Vance has said that Washington is investigated, but the U.S. has so far not admitted responsibility. France has announced a €1 billion emergency aid package for farmers devastated by the country's hottest summer on record. Crop yields are down by as much as 80% for fruit and vegetables. However, France's main farming unions have rejected the package, calling it inadequate. Evercent's Ross Cullen has more from Paris.
18: I'm here outside the Agriculture Ministry in the centre of the French capital, where the Agriculture Minister, Annie Genevard, announced earlier on today a more than $1 billion plan to support the farming sector, ensuring that insurance payouts are completed on time to avoid any more failures, ensuring there is enough cash flow for farmers, and extending subsidies.
17: Carmaker Volkswagen has seen its shares surge this Friday by nearly 7% after the carmaker's supervisory board unanimously approved a transformation plan that could cut as many as 100,000 jobs worldwide. It would be the largest workforce reduction in automotive history. The company's chief executive has said that Germany will bear a significant share of the restructuring. Four plants in the country now face an uncertain future, as FSN's William Densler reports from Brussels.
19: When it comes to where exactly we're expecting to see these job losses, well, we've heard from the CEO of Volkswagen, Oliver Blume. He says that he expects that around half of the savings will come from Germany. The specifics are still open to debate between management and unions going forward, but there are real questions about what this means for at least four plants in Germany going forward.
17: In the UK, two officials in the political party Reform have stepped down after investigation into whether the party broke rules over foreign donations. An undercover investigation allegedly showed leader Nigel Farage's senior aide and the party's head of policy arranging for a US firm to pay more than £30,000 towards three opinion polls. Labour has reported Reform to the police, claiming that it's a breach of laws that forbid foreign donations to political parties. From Bureaus Worldwide, this is FSN.
20: With FSN Spotlight, I'm Simon Marks. Today, remembering Gloria Steinem, the groundbreaking feminist campaigner whose death was announced on Thursday at the age of 92. She was a powerhouse, rocketing to prominence in the United States in 1963, when, as a journalist, she went undercover to work as a Playboy bunny and file an expose about working conditions at Hugh Hefner's Playboy Club. Later that decade, writing for New York Magazine, she coined the term reproductive freedom, and she went on to co-found Ms. Magazine, essentially the Bible of women's lib, in 1971.
21: We were like 12 crazy ladies in the beginning. I mean, we were definitely the core of something, but not the something. And now all of these issues are majority issues.
20: But Steinem told America's PBS 10 years ago, many issues remain unresolved.
22: So the idea that we're in a post-feminist society...
21: Oh, that's ridiculous.
22: Ridiculous.
21: You know who's saying that? I can guarantee you that the same people who were saying to me in the beginning, you can't do this, it's against God, Freud, somebody. And now the new form of obstructionism is to say, well, it's over. Mm-hmm. You know, just to keep you from doing anything more. It's so just begun.
20: She was, of course, a vigorous critic of President Donald Trump, but said his administrations were galvanizing activism at an unprecedented rate. With FSN Spotlight, I'm Simon Marks.
17: And the main news again. Weapons analysis has shown that US munitions were responsible for a hit on an Iranian wedding that killed five people. France has announced a €1 billion emergency package to help farmers, but it's been rejected by farming unions in the country. And Volkswagen is looking at plans to cut its workforce by 100,000 jobs, the biggest workforce reduction in automotive history. That's Feature Story News, Nick Harper reporting.
23: This is Bird Note. If you are new to birding, you might assume that you need fancy binoculars or have to venture off to some exotic places to look for birds. Truth is, you don't even have to leave your home to enjoy birds. In fact, many folks do it right from home. That's usually how we first experience birds, by watching and learning the birds out the window every day. And you don't actually have to physically go anywhere to find birds. You can use a smartphone or computer to go birding. There are several websites where you can view live feeds of nests, like the Cornell Labs feed of a red-tailed hawk nest in Ithaca, New York, or the Hellgate Osprey nest at the University of Montana. You can even have your own bird feeder camera, thanks to at-home setups like BirdFee and BirdBuddy that allow people to watch the birds in their backyard. You can learn a lot about birds by observing their feeding habits and how they interact with other species. And then the next time someone complains that you're on your phone too much, you'll be able to tell them, "Hey, I'm enjoying nature." For BirdNote, I'm Jonice Franklin. BirdNote is grateful to all listeners that provide financial support for this show. You can join them at birdnote.org. If you love nature stories like we cover here on BirdNote, you'll want to add Back from the Brink from Mutual of Omaha's Wild Kingdom to your rotation. Hosted by Dr. Ray Wynn Grant and Peter Gross, they share stories about species that nearly disappeared and the people working to bring them back. A recent episode, How Coffee is Bringing Songbirds Back, explores the journeys of migratory songbirds, the threats they face, and the extraordinary comeback story of the Kirtland's warbler. You'll also learn how shade-grown coffee farms can provide critical habitat for migratory songbirds. Follow Back from the Brink from Mutual of Omaha's Wild Kingdom wherever you get your
1: experts podcasts. Are gratified by the progress that has been made in understanding, treating, and preventing HIV/AIDS over the past 30 years. Dr. Anthony Fauci, an institute director at the National Institutes of Health, emphasizes that there is still much more to do.
2: The amount of medical and biomedical research advances has been breathtaking, but in the same time, we must realize that even 30 years into the pandemic, we still have a number of important challenges, both scientific challenges and implementation challenges. We need a vaccine. We are hoping that we might get a cure. And we also need to get to people who are infected, who don't know that they're infected, to get them into care and to put them on therapy.
1: Dr. Fauci points out that when he first started working with HIV-infected people, their prognosis was grim. They would only be expected to live a matter of months. Now, with antiretroviral drugs, a patient with HIV who starts treatment quickly may live an additional 50 years. Dr. Fauci adds that the 30th anniversary of the recognition of the first cases of what ultimately turned out to be AIDS back in the summer of 1981 is a very important date.
2: Because over the past three decades, we have come such a long way and made such extraordinary progress in a variety of areas with regard to HIV/AIDS, from the initial demonstration of HIV as being the causative agent to the development of a diagnostic test, and importantly, to development of effective therapies that have transformed in a positive way the lives of HIV-infected individuals.
1: He points out that the NIH is the single largest public funder of HIV/AIDS research in the world, adding that HIV/AIDS pandemic will remain one of the most serious public health crises of our time until better, more effective, and affordable prevention and treatment regimens are developed and universally available.
2: What we need to do is to just, at this time, reconfirm our commitment that there is still a long way to go. Although we've accomplished much, there is still much to do, and this 30-year commemoration and anniversary should serve for us as a remembrance of what we still need to do.
1: Dr. Fauci reminds that despite the global public health community's best efforts to prevent new infections, 2.6 million people around the world became newly infected with HIV in 2009 alone. He also highlights recent research showing that an HIV-infected individual can dramatically reduce the risk of transmitting the virus to an uninfected heterosexual partner by starting treatment when his or her immune system is relatively healthy. For more information on HIV/AIDS research, visit www.niaid.nih.gov. This is Joe Balinfi, National Institutes of Health, Bethesda, Maryland.
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3: Can cranberry juice help prevent urinary tract infections?
4: Long-term follow-up
3: menopausal hormone therapy.
4: What about cognitive dysfunction after you've been in the ICU?
3: And the cardiovascular safety of diabetes drugs.
4: That's what we're talking about this week on PodMed, the weekly look at the medical headlines from Johns Hopkins, posted on October 4th, 2013. I'm Elizabeth Tracy.
3: And I'm Rick Lang, professor of medicine at Johns Hopkins and vice chairman of medicine at the University of Texas, San Antonio.
4: Rick, I'd like to turn right to the Journal of the American Medical Association, to this study on cranberry juice and its potential ability to prevent that very common problem in women, often urinary tract infections. This is, of course, a recurring theme, so I am very interested in what this study shows.
3: Urinary tract infections are really among the most common medical conditions, especially in the primary care setting. There are more than 1 million hospital admissions annually in the United States for this condition. And cranberry products, either the cranberry juice, tablets, or capsules, have been used really for decades to prevent and to treat urinary tract infections. This study was just a simple question, are they effective? This is a Cochrane review. All the available studies out there, everything published between 1994 and 2012, over 4,400 patients included in these studies. Overall, although the cranberry products appeared to be safe, there was really no suggestion that the cranberry products actually reduce the incidence of urinary tract infections.
4: Oh, this is so very disappointing. And I guess I've heard lots of women talk anecdotally that they do feel that they help. So I am disappointed in this.
3: In the studies that use primarily cranberry juice, there was really a problem with adherence. In other words, you have to drink so much of it to get some of the active ingredient. Many of the patients really weren't adherent with it. So it doesn't really settle the issue, but what they were able to say is the available evidence that we have doesn't suggest that there's any association between its use and decreased incidence of urinary tract infections. What the authors of this Cochrane review suggest is let's do additional studies with larger doses, known quantities.
4: So since we're talking about women and we're in the Journal of the American Medical Association, let's look at another recurrent issue, hormone replacement therapy.
3: Now, Elizabeth, when we've talked about this in the past, you roll your eyes at me like, do we have to talk about this again? You still have that feeling?
4: I do still have that feeling.
3: Let me put this in perspective, because I think that this is important on several fronts. The Women's Health Initiative was conducted in the mid-1990s. Almost 162,000 women were enrolled and studied under various conditions. One was the effect of hormone replacement therapy on overall health and cardiovascular disease. During this study, women were randomized to either placebo or to the combination of estrogen and progestin if they had a uterus. Or if the women didn't have a uterus, they were randomized to just estrogen. And in 2002, the National Heart, Lung, and Blood Institute stopped the estrogen and progestin trial because the risk outweighed the benefit. Then in 2004, they stopped the estrogen alone trial, again feeling that the risk outweighed the benefit. But subsequently, they've had an observational period. That observational period has now extended for 13 years, and that's what this study addresses in JAMA. What they conclude is that overall, the risks seem to outweigh the benefit. There's no evidence that hormonal therapy reduces mortality or reduces cardiovascular risk. In fact, there are several increased risks associated with it. Increased risk of breast cancer, stroke, and thromboembolic events, incontinence, increased risk of dementia as well. That outweighs any putative benefits.
4: As you know, I have been a fan for a long time of not selecting hormone replacement therapy. I am sympathetic to women who have a lot of troubling issues when it comes time for menopause. But I really feel that other strategies ought to be employed before anyone should seriously entertain this option.
3: And what the studies show here is that it's very effective in controlling the vasomotor symptoms associated with menopause. If they're severe and debilitating and unresponsive, then this is an effective therapy. But we shouldn't be prescribing it to women with the intention of decreasing their mortality or decreasing the risk of cardiovascular disease, because it doesn't do that.
4: Then there's also, of course, the lack of benefit when it comes to the cognitive dysfunction also. So I'm going to use that as our segue into the New England Journal of Medicine, looking at a very important issue as far as I'm concerned, and that's cognitive function after someone's been in the ICU.
3: Those of us that take care of patients in the ICU can all point to patients that after they've been in the ICU, they have a long-term disabling form of cognitive impairment or dysfunction. Some individuals get over it and some don't. Anecdotally, we know this occurs. this was a particular study to give us an idea of the prevalence or the incidence of it. And also, if it occurs, is it long-lasting? I found this a really well-done study. They took 821 patients with respiratory failure or shock that were in the medical or surgical intensive care unit. They evaluated them for in-hospital delirium. They looked at what medications they received, particularly sedatives and hypnotic agents. Then they did a global assessment of their cognitive and executive functions at 3 months and 12 months. And here's what they discovered. 1 out of 4 patients had cognitive impairment 12 months after their critical illness that was similar in severity to patients that had mild Alzheimer's disease. And 1 in 3 patients had impairment typically that was associated with moderate traumatic brain injury.
4: What was the impact of age on this cohort?
3: That's an interesting question, because you think, gosh, this must be worse in the elderly. In fact, there was no difference. It was true in elderly and young patients. There was no association with use of sedatives or hypnotic drugs. There didn't seem to be any associated with certain comorbidities, but there was an association with the length of delirium during their hospital stay.
4: I'd also be interested in the prevalence of cognitive dysfunction per diagnosis. Why are they in there?
3: Well, these were all individuals that had respiratory failure or shock. By the way, none of these had anoxia or hypoxemia. None of these individuals had decreased oxygen flow.
4: Well, certainly there are a lot of ongoing studies, and here at Hopkins, a number I'm aware of, that are taking a look at sedation in the ICU and trying really hard to make sure that people are not sedated in order to cope with some of the problems with being on the respirator and all that sort of thing, and also to try to get them out of sedation as quickly as possible, get them ambulatory as quickly as possible, even strategies for having them exercise while they're in the bed, sometimes passive exercise as well, to try to reduce this particular problem.
3: Well, the authors of this article and also an associate editorial make the association between inactivity and cognitive dysfunction as well.
4: I guess where I'm headed with this is just wondering if there's an underlying propensity toward this already, just as a part of someone's individual genetic makeup, for example, and that this is just the event that kind of exposes that.
3: That's a great question. This study doesn't answer that, but the authors raise the exact same issue. Is there a genetic predisposition, or is there what they call a particular amount of organ reserve? And then once you exceed that, your illness causes you to exhaust that organ, in this particular case, the brain, it just doesn't recover.
4: We definitely keep an eye on this one. Finally, also in the New England Journal of Medicine, something that is potentially good news, and I say that with a little dose of cynicism, just because a lot of these new mechanism drugs sometimes turn out to be troublesome when we release them into the population at large, but something new for diabetes.
3: There are a number of agents available, oral agents, that one can use to lower the serum glucose. We've talked about in the past that we've gauged how successful these agents are by do they lower the glucose, and if so, then we would assume that it reduces the complications, one of the major ones being cardiovascular disease. But studies of other agents have raised the concern that actually, even though they may lower the glucose level, they increase the risk of cardiovascular disease. And that was an issue with a group of medicines called glitazones, like rosiglitazone and pioglitazone. So with this new group of medications, they're called DPP-4 inhibitors. There were 2 studies done in diabetics, one with a DPP-4 inhibitor called saxagliptin, in which they looked at almost 16,005 patients with diabetes who were at risk of cardiovascular disease, and then another agent called allogliptin, in which they studied over 5,000 patients with diabetes who had an acute coronary syndrome. And what both studies show is that these agents do reduce serum glucose, and they are not associated with an increased risk of cardiovascular disease.
4: No doubt there's going to be something else that shows up on the horizon when these things are used longer term, when they're titrated up to the proper dose, that we're going to find out that there's some other interaction or what have you. So while it's really great that we're trying to take a look at cardiovascular risk with regard to diabetes drugs, I feel absolutely certain that something else will appear. That doesn't mean it's not going to turn out to be a great drug. It just means that we know that there's going to be some risk-benefit ratio.
3: And that's why it's important that we do post-marketing studies that reveal that complications that happen very infrequently or may be limited to specific populations that we may not even study in these phase 3 studies.
4: Okay. On that note, I'll just tell our listeners, consumers, that here in the United States, the Food and Drug Administration has recently opened an adverse events reporting system where they're asking consumers to report side effects of drugs. And this, of course, would be the perfect kind of a circumstance to utilize that system. So I think that on the blog this week, I'm going to let you pick, Rick. Which one do you think I should do?
3: I think the cranberry juice was kind of interesting. I'm not sure we've ever reported on that before. Let's put that on the blog.
4: Okay, cranberry juice it is. So that's a look at this week's medical headlines from Johns Hopkins. I'm Elizabeth Tracy.
3: And I was a visiting professor last week at Scott and White Hospital. I want to tell our listeners there hi. I'm going to sign off. I'm Rick Lang. Y'all live well.
0: Newscasts from around the world. Make up your own mind.
5: Welcome to the Music of Downton, an exploration of British music in the era of the Masterpiece Classics series, Downton Abbey. Today, the Lost Concertos.

These concertos were written at the time when a division was beginning to emerge between modernism and expressionism, and a more reactionary attitude towards aesthetics, where beauty would not be sacrificed to intensity.

I'm Brian McCree. This single-movement violin concerto by Frederick Delius is one of three examples of what British conductor and commentator Andrew Massey describes as the lost concertos of English music during the era of Downton Abbey, pieces that slipped between the cracks of history. Not only was the Great War raging in Europe, there were also growing aesthetic hostilities in the world of the arts. Delius wrote his violin concerto in 1916, and it was premiered in 1919 by the Royal Philharmonic and Sir Adrian Bolt, the same conductor who had premiered The Planets by Gustav Holst a year earlier. And then it virtually disappeared. The same could be said of the Piano Concerto No. 1 by Cyril Scott, a piece premiered in 1915 under Sir Thomas Beecham and almost completely unknown today.

0: British-born conductor Andrew Massey is our Music of Downton maestro.
1: Well, Cyril Scott was obviously much impressed by Alban Berg and the move towards dissonance in the Viennese school at the same time. And he wrote thorny music.

There's another piece of his, as well as his first piano concerto, which makes a wonderful contrast to show how versatile Cyril Scott was. This is a piece called Early One Morning, which is a small piano concerto. It's a piece for piano and orchestra, and it starts out not like the gnarly expressionistic piano concerto, but it starts out very impressionistically, rather like Grieg, with lots of parallel fifths floating around. It seems completely shapeless, just beautiful sound. And suddenly, unexpectedly, the piano starts playing this well-known tune, Early One Morning. But harmonized as if it had been dished up recently by Charlie Haden or Gil Evans or somebody like that. It's quite extraordinary. You think, heavens, is this a Quincy Jones arrangement?

So he doesn't do what the other composers are doing, either entering into the spirit of the folk song or using it as just matter-of-fact tune. He takes it in this weird expressionist way. It's very, very beautiful. Immensely worth hearing.

0: The third of these lost concerto composers is Herbert Howells, who as a 22-year-old heard his first piano concerto premiered at Queen's Hall in London in 1914. But the piece didn't get recorded, or the score finished for that matter, until the year 2000, long after Howells' death.
1: The Howells Piano Concerto No. 1 is, of course, a recent reconstruction. He didn't finish it, and it was completed by John Rutter, who's the man famous for the Cambridge Singers, and he'd done the scholarly work of completing Howells' first piano concerto.

0: Howell's second piano concerto was written quite a lot later and bombed when it was first played. I mean, the audience cheered, but a critic apparently stood up as soon as the last note was over and said, "Well, thank God that's over."
1: Fresh new recordings in recent years of these lost concertos have won them high praise. So are they unjustly overlooked masterworks? Or are they historical footnotes to a great musical era? Conductor Andrew Massey suggests that they're a little bit of both.
0: There is something in common between all three of these pieces, the Cyril Scott Concerto, the Herbert Howells Concerto, and the Delius Violin Concerto. And that is the facility of composition. All these composers were able to write with great ease and facility. It's clear from the music. They were never short of ideas. They could always find whatever they needed to do next. But it does give the music a certain aimless quality, which Elgar didn't have because he had this trick of sequences so that you were always recognizing the theme because it was so similar but different

0: Well, Scott and Howells and Delius didn't do that. It was new, and it sounded new, and the rhythms were new. So that it all comes across a little bit like somebody who is speaking very fluently, who is extremely eloquent, but has never quite figured out what it is they want to say. So the music is always excellent. It's always beautiful. And then at the end you think, what was all that about?
1: The Music of Downton is a production of Classical New England, a service of WGBH Boston, online at classicalnewengland.org.
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3: Welcome to A Cup of Health with CDC, a weekly feature of the MMWR, the Morbidity and Mortality Weekly Report. I'm your host, Dr. Robert Gaines. Many people don't have their eyes checked until they have trouble seeing. As a result, millions of Americans have undiagnosed problems with their eyes. Dr. Jinsi Zhang is a researcher with CDC's National Center for Chronic Disease Prevention and Health Promotion. He's joining us today to discuss the importance of having regular eye exams. Welcome to the show, Jinsi.
4: Thanks, Bob.
3: Jinsi, what are the most common visual problems that people have?
4: The most common vision problems are nearsightedness, farsightedness, astigmatism, and difficulty reading small print. All these can be easily corrected with glasses or contact lenses. Other vision problems could be related to more serious eye diseases, such as cataracts, macular degeneration, glaucoma, and diabetic retinopathy. They will lead to loss of vision, even blindness, if not detected and treated early.
3: Do vision problems occur mostly in older persons?
4: Vision problems affect people at any age. However, older people have a greater chance of developing vision problems and eye diseases. Some vision problems are a normal part of aging, like having trouble reading small print in a newspaper, and those can be corrected with glasses. However, many serious vision problems are caused by age-related eye disease, such as cataract, glaucoma, macular degeneration, and diabetic retinopathy, which occur most often after the age of 40. Young children also can have vision problems. An example is amblyopia, also called lazy eye. The good news is it can be treated easily if caught early.
3: What impact does impaired vision have on a person's life?
4: Vision loss affects your ability to drive, read, learn, exercise, or take care of yourself. Vision loss causes isolation from other people, family stress, and a greater chance of falls and resulting injuries such as hip fractures. And children who don't see well can have problems learning in school.
3: How often should we have our eyes checked?
4: How often you have an eye exam depends on your age, your family history of eye problems, and conditions that increase the chance you will develop an eye disease or vision loss. For example, people with diabetes should have an annual dilated eye exam. Most professional organizations recommend routine eye exams at least once every 2 years for those with age-related eye diseases. Children who are 3 to 5 years old should get their eyes checked to see whether they have lazy eye or other problems, and get treated if they do. In addition, you need to visit an eye care professional if you have decreased vision, eye pain, or if you see flashes of light or floaters, which are tiny specks that appear to float before your eyes.
3: Jinsi, what is involved in the typical eye exam?
4: In a comprehensive eye exam, an eye care professional checks your eyes to look for common vision problems and eye diseases. It doesn't hurt. 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This process offers a good look at the back of the eyes to check for signs of damage and other problems, such as age-related macular degeneration and diabetic retinopathy. Your close-up vision may stay blurry for a few hours after the exam.
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7: This is DW News, our top stories. A Russian drone has struck the headquarters of Ukraine's SBU security services in Kyiv, wounding at least 12. Ukrainian President Volodymyr Zelensky said he ordered an appropriate, tangible response, while the foreign minister described it as a major escalation. It comes as U.S. President Donald Trump said he's sending his envoys to Moscow and Kyiv with what he calls an idea for peace. In Yemen, at least 120 have died in clashes between Saudi-backed government forces and Iran-backed Houthi rebel forces. Fighting erupted on Thursday when the Houthis launched an assault for control of the strategic Bab al-Mandab Strait in the southern Red Sea. Control over the narrow strait would give the rebel group huge leverage over one of the world's busiest shipping routes. The UN General Assembly has voted to adopt a new world map. One that better reflects true sizes. It will replace the Mercator projection, which distorts scale away from the equator. In these maps,

0: 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A cave in Catalonia is the location of a group of flake stone tools as much as a million years old. A shrine and mosque from the Ottoman period has come to light in Turkey. A prehistoric site in New Brunswick, Canada, is estimated to be over 12,000 years old. And researchers working on a mound in Iraqi Kurdistan report that the site holds key evidence about the development of cities in Mesopotamia. The audio news team would like to thank our friends for helping us continue the show without a break for 15 years. 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When you buy something from Amazon, go through smile.amazon.com and select Archaeological Legacy Institute as your charitable organization. They give us part of the purchase price. And now, here's Laura Pettigrew with the audio news from Archaeologica. We hope you find this to be a valuable part of your day.
1: Welcome to the audio news from Archaeologica. I'm Laura Pettigrew, and these are the headlines in archaeological and historical news from June 19th to June 25th, 2016. Our first story this week is from Spain, where archaeologists unearthed a set of 50 flint tools in Barranc de la Boella, near Tarragona, about 80 kilometers south of Barcelona. Researchers believe these tools are between 800,000 and a million years old, according to a report issued by the Catalan Institute of Human Paleoecology and Social Evolution. According to the co-director of the excavation and researcher, Josep Villaverdú, the site contains the oldest evidence of human existence in Catalonia and on the Iberian Peninsula. Archaeologists believe the site has untapped research potential. The exceptionally preserved tools come from an area known as La Mina. Along with the tools, archaeologists also found skeletal remains and coprolites, or preserved feces, from several animals, including deer, wild horses, and cattle, rhinoceros, and even hyenas. The Catalan News Agency reports that the animal remains were also well preserved, offering additional ecological research potential. Researchers identified up to four layers of paleontological and archaeological material, providing a model to help with the reconstruction of regional paleoecological river ecosystems and the surrounding Francolí River basin. According to Villaverdú, the team hopes to finish the ongoing survey this year and start to excavate a large extension. Extending the survey area may recover additional data to assist with more in-depth studies of the paleoenvironment of the Francolí basin. In order to accomplish this, the Institute needs a big increase in the number of participants on the work sites in order to prepare for excavation on a large scale. The team hopes to meet this demand by opening participation in the dig to graduate and postgraduate students. This will turn the unique site into an excellent academic opportunity for European university students in the coming years. Since its discovery, the site of Barranc de la Boella has seen 10 archaeological excavations and yielded significant information about the site's scientific and academic value. The research group hopes additional excavation and study will highlight the uniqueness of the site and its role in explaining the origin of human settlement in Eurasia. A team working in southern Hungary believe they have found the remains of an Ottoman-era mosque next to what may be a shrine to honor Sultan Suleiman the Magnificent. According to Dr. Norbert Papp from the University of Pécs in Hungary and leader of the research team, scientists announced the discovery of the shrine last year. They believe the shrine holds the internal organs of the Sultan since their interment in 1566, during the time of the Ottoman expansion into Hungary. At the time of last year's discovery, the team also expected to find a mosque and a dervish lodge somewhere around the shrine. In an interview this week with Turkey's Anadolu news agency, which issued the story, Papp revealed that subsequent research located the ruins of the mosque right next to the shrine. Contemporary accounts from that period stated that Sokulu Mehmed Pasha, a grand vizier, built a mosque next to the shrine of Suleiman the Magnificent in Segedvar, a town in what is now southern Hungary. According to Papp, the newly uncovered remains suggested a larger structure than the shrine itself. The entire religious structure was oriented toward the Islamic holy city of Mecca. The team's efforts to excavate the shrine complex, mosque, and dervish lodge date back to 2013. The Turkish Coordination and Cooperation Agency sponsored the work. Sultan Suleiman the Magnificent was the longest reigning ruler of the

0: Ottoman Empire, presiding over the empire's golden age for 46 years. In addition to numerous military conquests in Europe, the Middle East, and North Africa, he also instituted major legislative reforms and was a patron of the arts and technology. The Sultan died in 1566 during the siege of Segedvár Castle in Hungary. According to legend, his advisors kept news of his death from his soldiers in order to prevent demoralization during the epic battle. After his death, funerary preparers removed his internal organs, including his heart, and buried them near the castle while they removed his body to the Ottoman capital, where it is still entombed at the Süleymaniye Mosque, one of Istanbul's best-known heritage sites. His son, Sultan Selim II, later built a complex at the place where his father's internal organs were buried. The complex remained functional for more than a century, until Austrian Habsburg soldiers demolished it in 1692, after taking control of the region. According to Papp, Hungary's population was around 1 million in the mid-17th century, with between 20,000 and 30,000 soldiers in active service. A strong team of about 100 soldiers protected the complex as late as 1680. Ottoman officials built mosques like the one at Segedvár to serve soldiers. Now we travel to Canada, where archaeologists say a campsite unearthed just a few meters from a new highway in Fredericton, New Brunswick, could be more than 12,000 years old. The archaeological site held 600 artifacts, most of which stemmed from toolmaking at the site, as well as a fire pit containing ancient charcoal. According to Brent Suddy, the provincial archaeologist, who is leading a team of 22 technicians on the site, the early date and the intact nature of the hearth are incredibly rare. CBC News reports that the artifacts included stone tool fragments and projectile points. Some of these points originally may have been attached to long shafts to make hunting spears. The researchers found no ceremonial objects at the site. Suddy estimated the site to be between 11,600 and 12,200 years old. The site appears to be located on what was formerly a beach along a former glacial lake. Suddy and his team determined this through landscape analysis and predictive modeling. The lake would have been about 10 times the size of Grand Lake, which is the province's largest lake. Some people working at the dig site have a personal connection to the artifacts they're digging up. Shauna Goodall, a technician working on the dig site, is Maliseet, an Algonquin-speaking First Nation tribe with a long family history in New Brunswick. Goodall finds it amazing to be the first to hold items from her ancestors of 12,000 years ago. Tyson Wood, also Maliseet, grew up at St. Mary's First Nation, just a few kilometers from the site, and echoed Goodall's feelings, expressing excitement and wonderment that he could stand there and see the hearth and know that 12,000 years ago, his ancestors were sitting around a fire there, manufacturing their tools. Suddy said the site and artifacts are within 500 years of the oldest evidence known by archaeologists for the earliest human occupation of New Brunswick. In our final story, researchers from the Autonomous University of Barcelona working in Iraqi Kurdistan revealed the latest archaeological discoveries on the origins and consolidation of the first farming societies in Upper Mesopotamia. The science website Eureka Alert reports that the research is the result of a project conducted by an interdisciplinary team under the leadership of Professors Ana Gomez-Bach and Miquel Molist from the university's Department of Prehistory. Iraqi Kurdistan is an incredibly archaeologically rich region of the Middle East, but from the 1990s up until 3 years ago, archaeologists were unable to work there due to military instability. Since then, Iraqi Kurdistan has become a new geographic and historical region for continued archaeological exploration. This study is a continuation of similar studies of the origin and consolidation of the first farming societies in the Kurdistan region of Syria and Turkey, an area formerly within the easternmost part of Mesopotamia. Some of the highlights of the new studies came from the site of Gerd Lashkir, an archaeological mound with some 14 meters of sediments and a surface of approximately 4 hectares occupied by ancient populations. The dig revealed a series of occupations dating from the Neolithic period through the first millennium BC. The archaeologists uncovered over 150 square meters of the site, distributed along the slopes of the mound. This research allowed researchers to discover well-preserved architectural remains of specialized buildings, domestic residences, and working areas located in outdoor areas. The more recent occupations of the mound dated to the historic Neo-Assyrian period, around the end of the second millennium BC. Several objects discovered from this era may indicate residents used one of the buildings as a warehouse, which may be linked to a broader exchange of goods. The team confirmed another very extensive and important occupation, probably from the early and middle Bronze Age of 2600 to 2550 BC, suggested by house remains in several areas and the discovery of very important objects from that time period. Digging deeper, researchers identified two much earlier occupations of the Gerd Lashkir mound settlement, including artifacts from the Uruk period from 4000 to 3100 BC, and from the Neolithic's Ubaid and Halaf periods of 6000 to 4500 BC, in some places over 4 meters below the ground surface. This means the site contains a record of the time when cities formed in Mesopotamia. So far, the research team doesn't know of any sites in the western plain of northern Kurdistan with similar archaeological evidence. The preservation of the remains and the importance of the objects found confirm the potential of the settlement as a historical source of Mesopotamia's first cities. Work on the site will continue in the laboratory, where researchers will conduct an in-depth study of all the artifacts discovered, including archaeometric analyses, like radiocarbon dating, as well as determining the raw materials of the objects. Excavations will continue in 2017, and select artifacts will be exhibited at the Archaeological Museum of Erbil. That wraps up the news for this week. For more stories and daily news updates, visit Archaeologica on the World Wide Web at archaeologica.org, where all the news is history. I'm Laura Pettigrew, and I'll see you next week when we'll put out the news on Wednesday instead of Monday because of Independence Day.
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0: 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I'm Brett Barry.
2: My dad gave me my first beer when I was 6. By the age of 13, I was drinking and smoking before school. I was 19 years old. I got into a bad car accident, and the doctor prescribed me opiates for pain. At first, I was selling them. Then my mom passed away, and I became physically dependent. That's when my life fell apart. I was so broken, I didn't have any hopes or dreams.
3: I never gave up on Matt. I always knew my brother was an amazing person, and it was being buried underneath his addiction.
2: Last year, over 500 people died in Delaware from fatal overdoses. I was nearly one of them.
3: I wanted to make sure he knew that I was there for him when he was ready to get help.
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2: No matter your age, or if you tried before, recovery is always possible. And you are.
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5: Today, the Indus Valley. The University of Houston's College of Engineering presents this series about the machines that make our civilization run and the people whose ingenuity created them. Alexander the Great spread his empire south and east from Macedonia until he was stopped at India's Bias River. His last conquest had been the Indus River Valley, which runs the length of present-day Pakistan. I wonder if Alexander, gazing across the Indus Valley 2,400 years ago, realized that a great civilization had thrived there 3,000 years before him. Did he understand that he would be only a brief visitor? Probably not. There were three early urban civilizations, one in Egypt's Nile Valley, another along Mesopotamia's Tigris and Euphrates, and the third along the Indus. Settled agriculture was thousands of years old in all three by 3200 BC. Then cities rose in each. The Indus Valley civilization crumbled some 3,400 years ago, possibly hastened by drought, maybe drawn away by new civilizations rising in India to the east, perhaps some combination of both. The Indus Valley only began to reveal her civilizations after the mid-19th century. British rail builders first started turning up ruins. The ancient cities of Babylon and Memphis were well known by then, but when this old world was finally found, it was slow to catch our imaginations. We're only just learning about cities like Mohenjo-Daro or Harappa. Some 35,000 people lived in the brick houses that made up the orderly planned city of Mohenjo-Daro. They were served by elaborate water distribution and sewage systems. They had a large public bath, colonnades, and a watchtower system. This was a worldwide trading center, as was the city of Harappa, far up the river to the northeast, and Harappa was even larger. The Indus civilization was based on trade, craft, and agriculture. It was far more egalitarian than ancient Egypt. Much more of its wealth went into the common good than into the glorification of a tiny ruling elite. No pyramids here. Some fancy aristocratic housing, but a strong focus on urban planning for everyone. Its mercantile economy led to sophisticated weights and measures. Standardized length scales were subdivided down to about a 16th of our inch, far greater precision than in any other Bronze Age society. Weight measures were refined to a mere ounce. Indus dentists drilled and crowned teeth. Indus engineers built tidal locks and other sophisticated water management equipment. Indus merchant ships traded with distant Mesopotamia. They were fine metallurgists. Their sculpture was lovely and imaginative. Their musicians played a variety of stringed instruments. They had what was probably an ideographic form of writing, something like that later used in Central American cultures. All this is still coming to light. We're learning about a world that some compare with the Mycenaeans, tradesmen and artisans, farmers and sailors. That world was so different from Alexander's. Alexander, who flung his armies across the region so long after those peaceful old cities had vanished and been forgotten. I'm John Leinhart at the University of Houston, where we're interested in the way inventive minds work.
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7: Naked Truths. I'm Bob Carson with the Discovery Files. New advances in science and engineering from the National Science Foundation. You could learn a lot from a naked mole rat. At least that's what scientists believe at the University of Illinois Chicago and the University of Texas Health Science Center San Antonio. When you live underground in close quarters with hundreds of your fellow naked mole rats, air is scarce. Yet these blind, hairless rodents can tolerate long periods of oxygen deprivation, much as infant humans can. The team surmised the mechanism in human babies may be the same in mole rats and discovered that, indeed, it is. Brain cells need oxygen to control their intake of calcium. Too much calcium in the cells is lethal. A human infant is tolerant of O2 deprivation because of calcium channels in the brain cells. If oxygen is scarce, the channels close, protecting the cells from calcium overdose. As we age, we lose this ability, while adult naked mole rats hold on to it. If we could find a way to make these channels functional in adult humans, it could help prevent damage in the event of a heart attack or a stroke. The mole rat's ability to suppress pain and even cancer might teach us a thing or two as well. Who knows? The naked mole rat may even show us someday how to be comfortable in our own skin.
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9: Today is September 4th on Tidbits in Time, an original day. Stay with me to hear about the origins of a legendary brand's name. We'll bring you news of another corporate giant, only 21 years old today. You'll hear about the origins of the printing industry, and we'll remember the astronomer who named a famous comet. All that plus, we'll tell you a tale of two cities. It's a great episode of Tidbits in Time, coming up next. It was on September 4th, 1888, that George Eastman registered the trademark for Kodak. He devised the unique name along with his mother while playing with an anagram set. They were looking for a name that adhered to three principles. One, it had to be short. Two, it had to be impossible to mispronounce. And three, it shouldn't resemble anything, nor be associated with anything else, except for the business that would eventually be called by that name. It was on September 4th, 1998, that the now tech giant Google was incorporated after being founded by Lawrence Larry Page and Sergey Mikhailovich Brin. Google started out as a true algorithmic search engine rather than an aggregator, but now we hear about driverless cars, glasses, Android, AdWords, Chrome, Maps, Street View, Picasa, Gmail, Wallet, YouTube, Nexus, Calendar, Images, ReCAPTCHA, and others too numerous to list. On September 4th, 1425, Johann Peter Schaeffer was born in Gernsheim, Germany. His wife's father was Johann Fust, who financed Gutenberg in the development of the first printing press. Gutenberg's first attempt failed, Fust foreclosed, and Schaeffer took over from there and began the first and largest printing enterprise in Europe. Incidentally, Gutenberg was later able to borrow from a different lender and developed an improved press. Printing was a massive achievement that proved itself a giant leap for mankind. On September 4th, 1682, Edmund Halley observed a comet. He surmised it was a periodic appearance based on records of appearances in 1531 and 1607. He correctly calculated that it had an elliptical orbit around the sun, with a period of between 74 and 79 years. Halley's comet was last seen in 1986, and will return in 2061,
10: Most of us will only see it once in our lifetime, though some of us will see it twice. It was coincidental that on September 4th, the now largest cities on the left and right coasts of the United States were founded. On September 4th, 1609, Henry Hudson, explorer and employee of the Dutch United East India Company, encountered the island of Manhattan. Then, almost 200 years later, on September 4th, 17...
11: At the tone, we've reached the top of the hour. WIZULP Newark, Radio Newark News.
12: This is the World Industrial News for Friday, September 4th. 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Approximately 20.2 gigawatt hours of battery energy storage systems were deployed in the U.S. in the second quarter. This marks the strongest quarterly period in the sector's history, according to the U.S. Energy Storage Market Outlook, produced by the Solar Energy Industries Association and Benchmark Mineral Intelligence Limited. The growth was buoyed by utility-scale capacity. This includes both utility-scale front-of-the-meter and behind-the-meter systems. After a crisis shortage of U.S. infant formula that started in 2022 and lasted well into 2023, U.S. formula producers are preparing to boost production through expansions and additions at existing plants. Industrial Info Resources data show more than $890 million worth of capital and maintenance projects on the books for U.S. infant formula plants. Brazil's Pelaima Rare Earth mine will sell 100% of its Phase 1 production to a U.S. government-backed special purpose vehicle as part of a funding package worth $1.5 billion to support offtake. The deal reflects Washington's efforts to reduce its dependence on China-dominated supply chains and diversify its sources of supply. Niger's Council of Ministers has set about taking full control of the nation's uranium mining industry by awarding permits to state-owned and local companies, 3 years after a military coup. A large-scale mining permit previously awarded to French company Orano SA has now been awarded to newly created state-controlled entity, Tellowa Safeguarding Uranium Mining Company. For details on these and other breaking news, read the full stories at industrialinfo.com. I'm Christine Ramos, reporting for Industrial Info News.

0: Profile America, Saturday, September 4th. Simple amateur photography, even selfies should the idea have occurred, became a possibility for the American public 133 years ago. On this date in 1888, George Eastman received a patent for the first camera to use dry, flexible roll film. Eastman's handheld camera, the first to use the brand name Kodak, had enough film on a roll to take 100 exposures. When the roll was finished, the camera was returned to the factory for unloading, developing, and reloading. Now, most cameras are digital, but photographic film and related products still have a market presence. Manufacturing such film, plates, paper, and processing chemicals is a $5.2 billion a year business for 185 establishments. You can find more facts about America's people, places, and economy from the American Community Survey at census.gov.
1: The advance of medical science is outpaced only by the advance of the new technology that's helping doctors with their work. A new high-tech computer-based system developed in Britain allows medical students to learn their skills and make mistakes in very lifelike circumstances. As John Terrett explains, the new equipment has been given a cute little name too.
2: Mr. Stanley Aardman is no ordinary patient. In fact, he's something of a medical phenomenon. Since arriving at Bristol University in the English West Country, he's shown symptoms of almost every condition known to medical science. Fortunately, Stan isn't human, but he is the next best thing to it, a high-tech simulator and a model patient for students learning how the body works. Stan D. Aardman, or Standard Man, is a life-sized and lifelike mannequin, a living doll with a pulse that breathes and talks.
3: I'm still having a little trouble breathing.
2: Dr. Judy Harris of Bristol University's Physiology Department knows exactly what makes Stan tick.
4: Stan is controlled by a Mac computer, which is situated through in that room there. And he's also connected to a number of different gas supplies, which we can see in here. And they come through this umbilicus and actually go into Stan's body.
2: Pulling the strings, or to be more accurate, operating the computer, is a technician who acts as the eyes, ears and voice of Stan with the help of a microphone and a CCTV camera.
5: I'm having a lot of trouble breathing.
4: The technician can not only see, but he can also hear everything that's going on. And a teaching session would have been pre-configured in advance, so the technician would know how the mannequin would respond in certain situations and would know what would be the appropriate response to give.
2: Stan is so versatile he could be programmed to be any age, either sex, and have a whole range of symptoms. One day he could have high blood pressure, the next he could be suffering from heart disease.
4: You can manipulate the software to create somebody of a particular age, with a particular weight, with a particular physiology or a particular disease type. So we can actually create our own teaching scenarios which are entirely specific to our needs.
2: Today, students are examining Stan while he suffers an asthma attack.
3: It's very difficult to breathe.
4: Right, I think we can do something to help you there. I'm going to give you some oxygen.
3: Okay.
4: Now, is 86% a normal value?
6: No. And the aim is to get it back up to 100, right?
4: Yes, as close to 100 as we can get it. You can see that we're also getting an alarm signal there whenever the oxygen saturation falls to below about 90. And then you should start to feel much more comfortable.
3: It's getting a little better.
2: Stan is proving to be an invaluable

0: valuable teaching tool, offering students opportunities and scenarios they wouldn't normally come across until after they graduated. Dr. Harris again.
1: It's very important for medical students in the early years of their course to be able to try certain treatments, and it doesn't matter if actually they get it wrong, because you can wind the clock back and you can say, well, okay, we gave that drug at that concentration, it didn't have quite the right effect, did it? How are we going to improve on that next time round?
0: And what's it like for Dr. Harris's medical students to practice on Plastic Man Stan?
2: All the major physiological factors are modelled in Stan, and having a simulator, which is the next best thing to a human being, really. If not better, really, you can spend as long as you want. Having something like that is brilliant, really.
0: Stan D. Aardman is a model patient who's proving to be a big hit with the medical students as well. For Hands on Earth, I'm John Terrett.

0: Science, but not the boring kind.
1: It's time to go again to the A Moment of Science mailbag. A listener writes, "Dear A Moment of Science, I'm trying to shed a few pounds, and I've heard, or maybe just assumed, that eating at odd hours is not a good idea. Is this true, or does it not matter when you eat, as long as you consume fewer calories than you burn?"
2: Interesting question. Now, you're right that the key to losing weight is simply eating less. If you burn more calories than you consume, you'll lose weight over time.
1: But when you eat may matter too. According to one study, eating at odd hours makes you more prone to gaining weight and suffering from metabolic problems caused by weight gain.
2: It's worth mentioning that the study involved mice, not people. The researchers put two groups of mice on a high-fat diet. One group got to eat whenever it wanted, around the clock. The second group ate only during regular scheduled times. Both groups ate roughly the same amount, but the mice that ate at regular times gained less weight and had fewer health problems.
1: The reason might have to do with how the mice's organs reacted when they ate at odd hours. Like the body as a whole, organs have a clock and work in cycles, sometimes fully awake and working at peak efficiency, and sometimes in a sort of sleep state.
2: So eating during those downtimes can mess up the body's rhythms and affect how it processes food, which in turn can affect how much of that food is turned into and stored as fat.
1: That's the theory, anyhow. And just because this seems to be the case in mice doesn't mean that it necessarily holds true for people. But it's an interesting finding, and one that could be a factor in gaining and losing weight.
2: This Moment of Science comes from Indiana University.
1: We're on the web at amomentofscience.org. I'm Yael Cassander.
2: And I'm Don Glass.
3: Hi, my name is Ken Chisholm. I'm the director of the Science Working Group at Radio Newark. I'm retired now, but I spent my career in the chemical industry after obtaining university degrees in forestry, botany, and biochemistry. 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
4: Welcome to Diving Deeper, where we interview National Ocean Service scientists on the ocean topics and information that are important to you. I'm your host, Kate Nielsen. Today's question is, how do we measure tides? Tides are basically very long period waves that move through the oceans in response to the forces exerted by the moon and the sun. Tides begin in the oceans and then move towards the coast, where they appear as the regular rise and fall of the sea surface. To help us dive a little deeper into this question, we will talk with Tom Landon on measuring tides, both how we do this and then what the data is actually used for. Tom is an oceanographer with NOAA's Center for Operational Oceanographic Products and Services. Hi, Tom. Welcome to our show.
5: Hi, Kate. Thanks for having me.
4: Tom, we interviewed your colleague, Steve Gill, back in April 2009 about tides. Can you remind us what the difference is between tides and currents?
5: Well, it's actually quite simple, Kate. Tides are the alternating rise and fall of the water level. It's a vertical movement in oceans, bays, rivers, estuaries, anything, you know, any of the water bodies along the coast. And those vertical water level movements are caused by the gravitational forces of the sun and the moon. Tidal currents, on the other hand, are the horizontal movement of the water, the speed and direction of the currents in those bodies of water.
4: What kind of data do scientists, yourself and your colleagues, what do you typically collect for tides? What is tidal data?
5: Tidal data is basically the time and the height of the water level relative to a datum, which is a reference plane, a height used as your reference plane. And for example, what we call mean lower low water, which is the average of all the lower low waters over a 19-year period, that's used as the reference plane for nautical charting. So all the depths are referred to mean lower low water. And then all the bridge clearances and things like that, overhead cables, they're all referred to the average of all the high waters.
4: So why is it important to measure tides? Who really uses this tidal data, and what do they use it for?
5: Well, Kate, there's a wide variety of uses of tidal data. NOAA uses it specifically for hydrographic and shoreline mapping support. We produce all the nautical charts, and they have to have a shoreline reference, and they also have to have the reference for the depths. Ship captains and pilots use both real-time data and averages for real-time navigation support. They want to ensure safe navigation in and out of harbors, and they also want to get the most efficient commerce. So they use tide data quite a bit in their travels, and one of the things they also refer to in terms of safety is a thing we call air gap, which is the distance between the bottom of a bridge and the water level. The Army Corps of Engineers uses tide data extensively for all their dredging projects because they have to have a reference datum on how deep to dredge the channel. Coastal engineers use it for any kind of construction project along the coast, bridges, condominiums, bulkheads, anything like that. Ecosystem managers now use tide data extensively for both long-term planning and for marsh restoration projects. A good example right now is the oil spill in the Gulf. The people who run the HAZMAT group, the Hazardous Materials Response Team, they use tide data extensively to map where oil spills are going to travel and what the tide measurements might do in terms of the effect of the oil spill along the coast. Emergency managers during hurricanes use tide data extensively to both plan for the safety of people and protection of property. Scientists and engineers both use tide data, long-term tide data, to monitor changes in sea level. Sea level changes over time, and they've been watching that very closely over the last 10 years probably, and it'll become a more and more popular topic as time goes on. And then lastly, even fishermen use tide data. They want to know when the best times to go fishing are.
4: You mentioned air gap in your last response. What exactly is air gap, and why is this important?
5: Air gap is that distance between the bottom of a bridge and the water level. And as the tide changes, that distance also changes. And if you could picture a tide curve with a high and a low tide, an air gap measurement would actually be the reverse of that. So when the tide was high, the air gap would be the least. And when the tide was low, the air gap would be the greatest. Now, a really dramatic example of that is a recent article in the news about the USS New York, which is a billion-dollar Navy ship that was built on the Mississippi River upstream of New Orleans. And when it came time to go to sea trials, they had to get it down the Mississippi River under at least two different bridges and out to sea. Well, the water level was such that air gap, the clearance that they had to work with, was very, very tight. And using our information with recently installed air gap sensors, we gave them proper water level measurements and the air gap height so that they safely navigated underneath the Huey P. Long Bridge. They cleared it by about 2.5 feet. So less than a yardstick between the top of the ship and the bottom of the bridge. So that's how critical that air gap measurement is.
4: Thank you. Great example there. Tom, what types of tools are used to measure tides? Do we use things like buoys?
5: The primary method of measuring tides is a tide station, Kate. Nowadays, they actually use buoys that have GPS receivers attached to them. And as the buoy rises up and down with the changes in water level, the actual measurement, the height measurement, can be tracked through the GPS satellites. That's pretty cool. But when you get right down to the very simplest tool, it would be equivalent to putting a yardstick in the water and measuring how far up and down the yardstick the water rises and falls. Mm-hmm. And you can measure that. And if you were to sit there hour after hour after hour for days and days and days, you could actually, you know, get measurements and draw a tide curve. That's how we started way back when Thomas Jefferson started the Coast Survey. It was a simple thing as a tide staff. Then we, as time went on, we migrated to recording type gauges that had a float that rose and fell inside a protective pipe, and they used that rise and fall of the float to record the actual heights on a gauge. Well, that continued to develop, and where we are now is that we use things like acoustic sensors, microwave sensors. We still use float gauges, but it's more modern technology now, and we transmit all that data through the GOES satellite, and it can collect data every 6 minutes now rather than once every hour or once every day looking at the tide staff. It's very, very real time now.
6: That's great. So there's a lot of different sensors that collect different tidal information for your needs. Are they housed together in some way?
5: Yes. Basically, a tide station is a collection of instruments within some kind of protective enclosure. It could be a little house. It could just be an enclosure like you would see at an intersection, you know, a traffic light enclosure. It's slightly bigger than that, but that's the general look of the more modern tide stations. And the tide station also would include permanent reference marks on the land in the vicinity of the tide station to which the tidal heights could be referred to through standard surveying techniques. But anyway, within these enclosures, we have a data collection platform, which is basically the electronics box, which gathers all the measurements and then processes them and sends them out through the GOES transmitter, through the satellite, and back down to the ground station. So there's the data collection platform, and then you have the various water level sensors. It could be an acoustic sensor, could be a sensor that measures the difference in water pressure above a certain point. As the water rises and falls, the pressure changes. There's also a more modern microwave sensor, and the microwave sensor basically sends microwaves from the sensor down to the water and measures that distance using microwave technology. The acoustic sensor basically sends a sound pulse down a tube, bounces it off the water, and measures the height from the sensor zero to the water level through the time that it takes the acoustic sound to go down and back again. The last thing that a typical tide station would include would be a very little GPS antenna that basically gets the signal, the timing signal from the GPS satellites, and it keeps exact time, never varies by more than a couple of microseconds. So it's a very accurate timing system and keeps all the measurements exactly on time, continuously.
6: How is a tide station set up out in the water? How do you get all this equipment out there and set up one of these stations?
5: It can either be a very simple process or it can be quite involved. We do have short-term tide stations that are used for hydrographic projects or Corps of Engineer projects, and they may be installed and only operate for, say, 3 to 6 months. The permanent stations that we install are rather involved. And like I said, the components would be all those sensors that I previously mentioned, and the enclosure. And if you were to go to any coastal area, no two tide stations are going to look the same. Some of them might be similar, but each and every one is kind of like your fingerprint. You know, it's distinct. The one in Baltimore is an old wood frame house that looks old. It's been there a long time. The one at, say, Clearwater Beach is one of these more modern white aluminum boxes, and it has a NOAA symbol on the outside, so you know that it's related to NOAA. One of the things, I don't know that I mentioned it at the beginning, but in addition to measuring tides, we were also responsible for measuring all the water levels in the Great Lakes. And in the Great Lakes, a typical water level station looks like a small brick building. They build it out of brick and block, and it's meant to last 50 to 100 years. And some of the more recently installed houses actually have some artwork on the outside. We have a connection up in the Great Lakes where this lady paints the door in the front of the house in a coastal scene with the NOAA symbol on it. So it's very unique, you know, and that just pops right out at you when you see it.
6: What kind of equipment is part of a station?
5: A lot of the more recent, say in the last 5 years, tide stations that we've installed include a standard set of meteorological sensors, and that would include a set of anemometers, wind sensors. We always use two now. So in case the first one breaks, the second one hopefully would be still recording the data. And the wind measurements are really critical during hurricanes, of course. Mm-hmm. We usually have an air temperature sensor. And then we also have a barometric pressure sensor.
6: You just talked a little bit about hurricanes, some of the strong winds that can come with these. How are tide stations able to kind of hold up or withstand? What is sort of their track record during that time?
5: Sometimes the storms get the better of us. We have lost tide stations in the past on some of the stronger hurricanes. Ivan, back in 2004, destroyed a couple different stations down on the Gulf Coast. And, of course, Katrina got a number of them. So they are vulnerable, depending on where they're located. And there's been a very planned effort in the last 6 to 7 years, probably, to build stronger and better tide stations, better able to withstand the strength of at least a Cat 3 to a Cat 5 hurricane. Now, there are some places where the tide station is located on a very strong pier, and you really, that's about all you can do. You don't need anything better than that. The tide stations are located on a variety of different types of piers, and when they're vulnerable to hurricanes, we have made an attempt to what we call harden them. And hardening would involve putting them at a height level, which would pretty much keep them out of harm's way for any major hurricane. And most recently, we've designed these upgrades to withstand a Category 4 hurricane storm surge levels as well as winds and waves. And this was all done through a very, very extensive engineering review process. And the granddaddy of all this work was what we call the NOAA Sentinels. And the NOAA Sentinels are a single pile, single pipe, elevated platform. Well, the four that we installed were in very remote places. They're typically 25 to 30 feet above the water. And the pipe is 3 feet in diameter when it goes from the water level up to the top platform. And then below ground, it's 4 feet in diameter. So it's this huge pipe. And the pipe is driven anywhere from 60 to 120 feet into the bottom. So these were designed to be the ultimate answer to the hurricanes. And I think it's going to take one heck of a hurricane to damage these things. And there's four of them down in Mississippi and Louisiana.
6: Great. So strategically placed then in areas that are known to be prone to those kind of coastal storms.
5: They were basically designed and constructed in a direct response to the damage that Katrina did. We wanted to be able to record water level and meteorological information throughout the storm and not lose the tide station. So that was our answer.
6: Tom, What is the role of the National Ocean Service in measuring tides?
5: We're authorized by Congress as the nation's experts in tidal datums and measuring water levels. Our information is used in any kind of litigation, so we're the legal experts. We go to court with tidal information when requested. Any kind of engineering firm, Corps of Engineers, any of the basic users of the data also rely on the fact that we're the nation's experts. So they all come to us for information. We're also authorized through the Hydrographic Services Improvement Act to install and operate real-time navigation systems in major ports. So congressional authorization as well as the Hydrographic Services Improvement Act basically give us our orders to do this type of work.
6: Where does your office collect tidal data? How far off the coast?
5: With the exception of, say, a GPS buoy and a rare offshore drilling platform, we do not go any further than the coastline. We do all our measurements from piers and docks near the coastline, and the sentinels are all within probably 60 meters of a shoreline.
6: Okay.
5: So they're just offshore, too. We do really no work out in the open ocean. And the areas that we cover are every place in the United States, from Maine to Texas. We measure water levels in the Caribbean, also all along the West Coast, all of Alaska, and the Pacific Islands.
6: How many stations are in all of those areas?
5: We have a total of 210 permanent stations right now. And then there's probably another 100 short-term water level stations that come and go. And those are all for special projects and the real-time navigation support and things like that.
6: How long do stations typically last for? Is there some kind of standard maintenance that's required, as well as upgrading maybe to new technology over the years?
5: Yes, there is a standard maintenance schedule, and that's annually. We try to visit each and every station at least annually to do all the basic preventative maintenance, repairs, and the surveying from the sensors to the reference markers on land, called benchmarks. We also do what we call emergency maintenance. When something breaks or fails, then we send a crew out and do emergency maintenance to restore it to operation. Now, a standard tide station might last 30 years before you have to replace the actual enclosure. The equipment basically is just refurbished as necessary, and single data collection platform might last 20 years before you have to replace it. The equipment is pretty reliable. The sensors occasionally fail, and you just replace the sensor, so it's just swapping parts as you need to.
6: You've talked a lot about all of this data that's out there, the many different kinds of people that use it. How can the public access this data?
5: Well, all our data is available on the Internet. The address is www.tidesandcurrents.noaa.gov. That will take you to our website, from which you can get any number of different types of information regarding tides and all the different projects that we are involved with. One of the more useful and popular places on the website is a page called Tides Online. Its web address is tidesonline.nos.noaa.gov. 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
8: Now the news. I'm Wen Ji. Chinese Vice Premier Ding Xuexiang says China and Russia have played an important role in promoting the stability of the global energy market by continuously expanding oil and gas cooperation. In his address to the opening ceremony of the China-Russia Energy Business Forum, Ding called on the two sides to continue follow the guidance of the heads of state, deepen political mutual trust, strengthen strategic communication, and steadily expand practical cooperation. He added that both countries should continue to ensure the stability and smooth flow of energy industrial and supply chains. China has expressed willingness to work with South Pacific countries to promote peace, stability, development, and prosperity in the region. Chinese Foreign Ministry spokesperson Guo Jiaquan was commenting on reports that some Pacific island countries called for at least 24 hours advance notice of future missile tests.
9: Regarding the test launch activities, China has repeatedly made clear its position. China adheres to the path of peaceful development, firmly upholds a defensive national defense policy, and never engages in military expansion. China stands ready to work with South Pacific countries to contribute to the peace, stability, development, and prosperity of the South Pacific region.
8: The Chinese mainland has condemned Taiwan authorities for deliberately distorting facts in recent reports. Taiwan authorities recently released the 2026 PLA Military Power Report and the five-year force buildup and administration plan report, accusing the People's Liberation Army of regularly deploying ships and aircraft around the island for combat readiness patrols. In response, Chinese Defense Ministry spokesperson Jiang Bin said that the reports are nothing more than excuses for Democratic Progressive Party authorities to stoke fears of war and advance their pursuit of separatism through military means. Hong Kong's stock market has seen strong growth in IPO activity this year. Funds raised through initial public offerings surged 153% in the first 8 months of 2026, reaching 342.4 billion Hong Kong dollars, or around 43.6 billion US dollars. Hong Kong Exchanges and Clearing Limited says 106 companies newly listed during the period, up 80% from a year earlier. Rescue operations continue in southwest China after the devastating mudslide last week. As of Friday evening, 31 people have died and 531 others remain missing in Xizang. Rescuers have recovered more than 980 items of personal belongings in the area. Workers have restored power supply to the core area at Jurong Port on the China-Nepal border. Authorities have found

0: both countries when Washington is ready. Carney also says any agreement would need to have stability and credibility. This comes as Carney announces an investment of 4.7 billion Canadian dollars or 3.4 billion U.S. dollars to build and maintain over 300 rail cars for VIA Rail. Argentine President Javier Milei has pledged to tighten sanctions on companies in oil projects near the Falkland Islands, intensifying the long-standing territorial dispute over the archipelago. Argentina claims the islands, calling them the Malvinas, though they remain under British control. In racing, ZX Motor rider Valentin Dubis has claimed a maiden pole at the FIM Supersport World Championship in France. The local favorite also led teammate Federico Caracasulo in a ZX Moto 1-2 in qualifying at the Circuit de Nevers Magny Course. It was the Chinese manufacturer's first front row lockout. And that's the news. I'm Wen Jie.
1: Newscasts from around the world.
2: Here's some of the stories trending this week at NASA. The planet Mercury's transit of the sun on May 9th provided an opportunity for sky watchers throughout the U.S. to witness a rare celestial event that happens only about 13 times a century. Mercury's transit, as it passed between Earth and the sun, made it appear as a small dark dot against the face of the sun. NASA's coverage of the event included a televised roundtable of NASA science experts discussing the exceptional opportunity presented to learn more about the atmospheric makeup of our solar system's smallest planet.
3: We know there's sodium there. We know there's potassium. There's all types of what we call trace gases, argon, and other things that are being emitted by Mercury.
2: Mercury's next transit of the sun occurs in 2019. But those of us in the U.S. have a big celestial event to look forward to even before that, a total solar eclipse on August 21st of 2017. NASA's Kepler mission has verified 1,284 new planets outside our solar system, the single largest finding of planets to date. The new confirmed planets come from a collection of potential planets identified by the Kepler Space Telescope's July 2015 Planet Catalog. Scientists say nine of the newly validated planets could be rocky like Earth and orbit in their sun's habitable zone, which is the distance from a star where orbiting planets can have surface temperatures that allow liquid water to pool. Of the almost 5,000 total planet candidates found to date, more than 3,200 now have been verified, and 2,325 of those were discovered by Kepler. A month after delivering almost 7,000 pounds of science and cargo, including the Bigelow Expandable Activity Module to the International Space Station, the SpaceX Dragon cargo spacecraft returned to Earth on May 11th. Dragon brought back about 3,600 pounds of cargo, experiments, and biomedical samples from the recently completed year-long mission of former NASA astronaut Scott Kelly and Mikhail Kornienko of Roscosmos. Several satellites operated or jointly operated by NASA continue to capture images from space of the massive Fort McMurray wildfire burning in Canada's Alberta province. Images from May 8th taken by Earth-observing spacecraft, including the Terra, Sumi NPP, and Aqua satellites, showed smoke from the catastrophic event wafting east all the way to the Atlantic Ocean. For all of us on Earth, it's been almost 4 years since the August 5th, 2012 Pacific Time landing on Mars of NASA's Curiosity rover. But based on local time at Mars, on May 11th, Curiosity completed only its second Martian year on the red planet. Since Mars is farther from the sun, it takes about 687 Earth days to circle our solar system's star and complete a Martian year. In its time on Mars, the rover has recorded environmental patterns through two full cycles of Martian seasons. The data compiled by Curiosity can help scientists distinguish seasonal patterns on Mars from otherwise sporadic environmental events. NASA's Ground Systems Development and Operations Program continues its work to retrofit NASA's Kennedy Space Center's Vehicle Assembly Building with new platforms for processing of the Space Launch System rocket and Orion spacecraft prior to their first test flight in 2018. Several platforms have been installed in the facility, powered on, and tested. Once the work is completed, there will be 10

0: levels of platforms in the cavernous VAB to provide workers with access to the rocket and spacecraft. And that's what's up this week at NASA. For more on these and other stories, follow us on social media and visit www.nasa.gov/twan.
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4: Because Jupiter's so big, it was able to attract lots of different things to it.
5: Clouds really reflect where air masses are being cooled, and that tends to be where they're being lifted up.
6: In Haiti in particular, there was no access to roads for quite a long period of time after the earthquakes, so it was very difficult to determine where were people congregating.
2: This week, we'll tell you how Google Earth is helping during natural disasters and why clouds have distinct borders. Also, astronomers have discovered a solar system similar to our own, and the moon appears to be shrinking. But first, Suzanne Bard spoke with a NASA physicist about plans for exploring the moons of Jupiter.
7: If you go outside and look at the night sky this month, you'll notice something unusual. The brightest star in the sky right now isn't actually a star, it's Jupiter. At a mere 368 million miles away, it's the closest it's been to Earth since the 1960s. The gas giant is the largest planet in our solar system.
4: Jupiter's pretty big. It's about 11 Earth diameters in size. You can fit about 1,000 Earths inside of it. It's huge. There's nothing bigger around.
7: That's physicist Betsy Pugel of NASA's Goddard Space Flight Center. She says at this size, it's not surprising that Jupiter has a whopping 63 moons.
4: And we keep discovering more. Because Jupiter's so big, it was able to attract lots of different things to it. It's very attractive.
7: These moons range widely in size and composition.
4: They look very, very different from one another. Io has lots of volcanoes on it, and those volcanoes shoot plumes out, you know, several hundreds of kilometers. In contrast, there's Europa, and Europa is just pristine. It's got a very smooth, icy surface. And what's interesting about Europa is that we believe that there may be an ocean underneath the ice, an ocean of water. So part of the thing that people are interested in exploring is, you know, the possibility of life out at Europa.
7: Pugel is part of a team that's designing instruments to measure the chemical composition of these moons' atmospheres.
4: We have to make sure that the things that we build can withstand all the changes in coming so close to the sun and going so far away from the sun, all the way out to where Jupiter is. There are huge temperature changes associated with that, and all the electronics have to stay alive. There's also radiation along the way.
7: She says designing the instruments requires wearing several different hats.
4: My role is interesting. I am a shepherd to one of the instruments, and I bridge the gap between the scientist's ideal world and the engineering reality. So what you can build, what's realistic to build, what can survive going all the way out there. I mean, we go out to Venus, we catapult ourselves around Earth two times, and then we shoot over to Jupiter. And that whole process of interplanetary travel takes 5 years. There are lots of things that at the engineering side you have to factor into to help make the science reality come true. You need to know something about chemistry. You need to know something about electrical engineering, thermal engineering. There's, you know, lots of physics involved. There's lots of planetary science involved. It's very interdisciplinary, the role that I play.
7: Pugel says Jupiter will come closest to the Earth on September 20th. If you live in the Northern Hemisphere and go outside about an hour after sunset, you should be able to see it if you face east. In the early morning before dawn, it's visible in the west. With powerful binoculars or a backyard telescope, you may even be able to catch sight of some of the moons, which will appear as small specks.
2: Thanks, Suzanne. Speaking of other planets, scientists have discovered hundreds of planets beyond our solar system. But now, researchers using the European Southern Observatory's HARPS telescope have found a solar system that's nearly as planet-packed as ours. University of Geneva astrophysicist Christoph Lovis says that star HD 1080, 127 light-years away, is orbited by at least 5 Neptune-sized planets, and probably 2 more tiny ones.
8: And we have 5 of them in a compact configuration. station close to the star. And this is also kind of unexpected to find so many planets so close to the star.
2: Lovis says there's no Earth-like candidate for life there because none of the planets are the right distance from their sun. But only the latest technology made it possible to detect these modest-sized planets at all. Now, his team hopes to start mapping hundreds of other solar systems to figure out just how typical ours is.
8: And once we have a sufficient sample, we'll be able to tell, okay, our solar system is typical or is not typical. So we'll be able to really compare.
2: Next, Suzanne has some news about the moon.
7: You may not have noticed, but in the past billion years, the moon has done some slimming down. Astronomers from the Smithsonian Air and Space Museum and the Carnegie Institute analyzed high-resolution images from the Lunar Reconnaissance Orbiter. They report in the journal Science that as the moon has cooled over time, its outer crust has contracted, which shows up as wrinkly-looking cliffs in the photographs.
2: Thanks, Suzanne. Google Maps is a popular tool for finding an address and getting directions. Google Earth is the 3D spinning globe version you can download. Eric Kolb is a geologist working at Google. He says that increasingly, the tool is being used to help relief efforts when disasters strike in remote areas, like parts of Haiti.
6: Well, in Haiti in particular, there was no access to roads for quite a long period of time after the earthquakes. So it was very difficult to determine where were people congregating. And so with the imagery data that we were able to provide, we were able to pinpoint exactly where the refugees essentially were staying and trying to get shelter. And so it allowed the emergency response teams to go directly to where the people were.
2: The images come from NASA satellites. Google Earth provides a user-friendly way to view and use them. Most recently, they've teamed up to help relief workers find flooded villages and refugees in Pakistan. Next, Suzanne answers a listener's question about clouds.
7: Listener Dieter Dyke wrote to ask why water droplets form clouds with very defined edges instead of just being dispersed in the atmosphere. We consulted University of Washington atmospheric scientist Robert Wood. He says clouds form when the concentration of water vapor in the atmosphere exceeds a certain threshold.
9: But they tend to form in localized patches because where water vapor exceeds this threshold tends to occur locally, and that tends to occur where air is being cooled, and air is cooled by raising it up, by lifting it. So clouds really reflect where air masses are being cooled, and that tends to be where they're being lifted up. And so that's why you tend to get sharp edges to clouds, because sharp edges are the edges of the motions that cause those clouds to form.
7: And if you have a science question, give us a call at 1-800-WHY-IS-IT. That's 1-800-949-4748. If we answer your question on the show, we'll send you a Science Update mug.
2: Thanks, Suzanne. Well, that's all we have for you this week. Next week, we'll have a whole new set of exciting science stories for you. 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Thanks for listening. I'm Bob Hirshon for AAAS, the Science Society.
10: I'm Dr. Anthony Lizowitz, and this is Climate Connections. Extreme heat can make people sick and harm them in other ways, too.
11: Think about your ability to make decisions, your judgments, your hand-eye coordination, your balance.
10: Barak Alamud is at the Harvard T.H. Chan School of Public Health. His team analyzed workplace injuries reported to the Occupational Safety and Health Administration in 2023. They found that injuries, like falls, burns, and cuts, were more likely on days when the heat index was higher than 85 degrees, and the risk climbed more sharply when it was hotter than 90.
11: We found that the risk of injury increases by about 20% when the heat index is 110 Fahrenheit versus 80 Fahrenheit.
10: And even people working indoors in industries like manufacturing and healthcare were more likely to be injured on hot days. In some cases, a lack of air conditioning could be to blame. In others, the causes may be less direct. For example, rates of violence go up during a heat wave, which could put emergency room personnel at greater risk of injury. So as heat waves intensify, it will be important to understand the risks that workers face and take steps to protect them. Climate Connections is produced by the Yale Center for Environmental Communication. To learn more about climate change, visit climateconnections.org.

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1: At the Democratic National Convention, a rabbi said a prayer. Did you hear it? Hi, this is Dave Zanotti. Let's talk about it today on the public square. This prayer was a difficult one because it began with these words. We have gathered together this week to craft a redemption story for America. We have gathered together to craft a redemption story for America. That puzzled me. It puzzled me. It's bothered me. It's made me think a lot. And we've talked about it as a staff. We've talked about it on our long format broadcast, The Public Square. We've even invited Dr. Allen, one of America's most preeminent political philosophers and one of our trustees, to join us on those long format conversations, which you can find at thepublicsquare.com free of charge, or perhaps here on this station as well. How can you craft a redemption story if you're not the redeemer? The whole concept of redemption requires a transcendent entity that redeems or buys someone out of the marketplace, never to be sold again. The concept of the Redeemer in the New Testament, the kinsman Redeemer in the Old Testament, is so substantive and so such a testimony of the heartbeat of the living God, the Creator, that the founder spoke about. How could you ever attempt to come together to create a new story? Is it possible that after everything God has said, he needs to say it over again? Did he stutter? Has he changed his mind? Well, this was the prayer. You can find it online, the Rabbi's Prayer from the Democrat National Convention, and read it for yourself. It caused us to stop and pause. This is Dave Zanotti on the Public Square. Thanks for listening.
2: 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I love the way you do it. You ready?
3: Today is September 4th. Let's take a look back at today in rock and roll history. 1961. Bob Dylan debuts at Carnegie Hall, playing for a grand total of 53 fans.

1962. Just signed to Parlophone Records in Britain, John Lennon, Paul McCartney, George Harrison, and Ringo Starr begin recording their first session at EMI Studios at Abbey Road.

0: rock and roll birthdays on this date. Guitar virtuoso Danny Gatton, born in 1945 in Washington, D.C. Jim Fielder of Buffalo Springfield, the mothers of invention and blood, sweat, and tears, born in 1947. And Pretenders drummer Martin Chambers, born in London, England in 1952. And that's a look back at September 4th, today in rock and roll history.
1: Coming up, how digging in the refrigerator for a bit of grub could soon take on a whole new meaning. I'm Christine Suh, and this is Science Elements. Forget about meat and potatoes. In the future, our bellies could be filled with cicadas, caterpillars, and crickets. Yes, it seems far-fetched, but as the world's population continues to balloon, insects could be a sustainable alternative to meat and fish. In fact, an international team of researchers recently found that some edible insects have higher levels of iron, calcium, and magnesium than sirloin steak. The findings suggest that these creatures could fulfill many of our vital dietary needs. Their report appears in the Journal of Agricultural and Food Chemistry, a publication of the American Chemical Society. According to the UN Food and Agriculture Organization, more than 2 billion people worldwide regularly consume insects. Among the most popular are beetles, caterpillars, bees, wasps, and grasshoppers. In Colombia, cicadas are sold in cinemas as a type of popcorn. In Thailand, the bamboo worm is considered a delicacy. In all, about 1,900 insect species have been documented as a food source globally. It's well established that they're a good source of protein. But if the world is to turn to bugs to replace meat, the critters will need to offer more than that. Iron is a particularly important nutrient that is often missing in non-meat diets, leading to iron deficiency anemia. This condition can lead to lower cognition and immunity, poor pregnancy outcomes, and other problems. To address these concerns, Yemisi Latunde Dada and colleagues wanted to determine if commonly eaten insects could contribute to a well-rounded meal. The researchers analyzed grasshoppers, crickets, mealworms, and buffalo worms for their mineral contents. Then, using a lab model of human digestion, they estimated how much of each nutrient would likely get absorbed if eaten. They found that the insects had varying levels of iron, calcium, copper, magnesium, manganese, and zinc. For instance, crickets had higher levels of iron than the other insects did. And minerals, including calcium, copper, and zinc from grasshoppers, crickets, and mealworms are more readily available for absorption than the same minerals from beef. The researchers say these results support the idea that eating bugs could potentially help meet the nutritional needs of the world's growing population. Well, that's all for now. Join us next time as scientists give low-calorie sweeteners a makeover. Science Elements is a production of the American Chemical Society, the world's largest scientific society. To learn more about the article featured in this episode, go to acs.org/science-elements. Thanks for listening.
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5: This is the Nature Podcast for April the 3rd, 2017. I'm Kerry Smith.
6: And I'm Adam Levy. We have had a revolving cast of characters in and out of the studio this week, and next in the hot seat was Nature's Books and Arts editor, Barb Kaiser, who dropped in to chat with Kerry.
5: Exactly right. Twice a year, in spring and autumn, Nature curates an essential reading list for the discerning scientist. There are 6 tomes making up the spring books package, and Barb is here to talk about a couple of them. Hi, Barb.
4: Hello.
5: Now, one book involves Bill Gates and Mark Zuckerberg, and the other concerns a physician called James Parkinson. Tell us what connects these two.
4: Okay, so they're both about different sorts of legacy, one discovery and one dollars. So the first harks back to the Enlightenment. There was an unusual polymath at the time who managed to diagnose Parkinson's disease so accurately that his description still holds. He wrote about it in an essay which this year is celebrating its 200th, and that is the essay on the shaking palsy. But the thing is, who was Parkinson? There's a new book called The Enlightened Mr. Parkinson by a historian of geology called Cherry Lewis. And this book gives us the whole man.
5: This is a book about somebody that we naively might consider was at least a medic, if not a psychiatrist. What is a historian of geology doing writing about this man?
4: Yeah, so he collected fossils at a time when geology was nascent. And he co-founded the Geological Society with the likes of Humphrey Davy. The reviewer, who's the medical historian Tilly Tansey, relates that Parkinson was, first off, a London apothecary surgeon who performed, for instance, bloodletting and that sort of fairly mechanical medical intervention. He wrote on humane treatments and legal protection for the mentally ill in a book called The Madhouse. And that was relatively rare also. So in short, he was an amazing package, a medic, a radical, a paleontologist, and of course living at a time when Priestley and Davy and the great geologist William Smith were all living. So it's a really fascinating book and a wonderful review.
5: And what was Parkinson's London like? Because, of course, he wasn't just concerned with the inhabitants of it who had, as he called, the shaking palsy. That was only one of his many interests, and he was particularly concerned with his environment, wasn't he?
4: The Industrial Revolution was in spate, and the air in London was already becoming quite bad, and also the water wasn't great. There was also a lot of poverty, and I think this is part of Parkinson's legacy, essentially, that he was, some of his clients or patients were poorer or lower middle class, and he was finding solutions for people of that class. So in addition to his work for the mentally ill and obviously for the those with the shaking palsy, he was, I believe, a highly socially conscious person.
5: So it's kind of ironic, isn't it, that he's become known for this eponymous disease, whereas in fact he just had a finger in all the pies.
4: Absolutely.
5: His life and his work and how we remember him contrast quite sharply with the second population of people that we're going to talk about, who are the subject of a book about philanthropy.
4: Yes, so whereas Parkinson might be characterized as endowing the world with discoveries, endowments of a different kind figure in the other book I'm going to talk about, which is The Givers. And this is David Callahan's expose of philanthropy and philanthrocapitalism and their impact today. Callahan is a co-founder of the think tank Demos, and he looks closely at the issue of how big money is dispersed. And of course, there is a lot of big money these days. Our reviewer, Anne Emanuel Byrne, notes that the wealth of just 8 billionaires now matches the collective wealth of 3.6 billion people. That's the world's poorest. So these individuals, and there are lots of well-known names there, obviously, like Bill Gates and Mark Zuckerberg, in a way wield the power of governments. But these individuals are very concerned about being nippier than, say, a government department or a big agency such as WHO. I mean, the UN these days is viewed as a sort of lumbering giant in some circles.
5: Whereas these guys are taking on, and they are all guys, they're taking on kind of glamour topics or issues or...
4: Yes, exactly. That is one of the issues that Callahan looks at. If you're looking at any one area, for instance, that area will have many issues, challenges, but it could be that an endowment is directed at, say, medical innovation. There is also criticism sometimes that the endowments are directed at diseases, certain cancers, which may cluster among richer people. This is not at all to make a blanket statement about philanthropy or even philanthrocapitalism. Bill Gates has done amazing things, obviously in the malaria and other areas. But Callahan talks a lot about creeping plutocracy. These foundations and other bodies run by philanthrocapitalists and their families are often less regulated, and for instance, than UN agencies or government departments. And I think in an era when many politicians too are from the mega elite, it's a question that we simply must keep probing, looking at.
5: What should they do instead, does the author or reviewer suggest, how they should dispense with billions of dollars for the public good, if not just to give it directly to projects?
4: So Byrne notes that former U.S. Labor Secretary Robert Reich has said that, or reminded us actually, that governments once collected billions from tycoons, I'm quoting from the piece, then democratically redistributed these revenues. And when you think about it, obviously, this is the sort of thing that Franklin Delano Roosevelt was doing. It was considered a norm in government before.
5: All right. Thank you, Barb, for teaching me a new word, philanthrocapitalism, and for introducing those two books. They're part of a selection of science reads on issues such as refugee economics, a global history of energy, fundamental physics, and atmospheric interventions. Find all the reviews at nature.com/books and arts. That's all for this week. Come and say hello on social media. We're at Nature Podcast.
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8: The American Dream. The Monday Morning Memo for January 30th, 2006. America is a democracy, and we believe in free enterprise. Let's look at that for a moment. Democracy is majority rule. Groupthink. United we stand, divided we fall. But the key to business, free enterprise, is to have an absolute dictator. In America's system of free enterprise, the person whose money is at risk is the person who gets to decide. Wrong or right, foolish or wise, whoever has the gold makes the rules, and that's the way it should be. America's social system is a democracy, but individualized financial dictatorship is the foundation of our economy. Apply democratic principles to a business economy, and what do you get? Socialism, if you do it softly. Do it for real, and you've got communism, the biggest economic disaster of the 20th century. Strange, isn't it? A democracy will have an economic system based on selfishness. It's a dog-eat-dog world, and I'm about to gobble your poodle, pal. But a society ruled by a dictator will usually have an economic system of financial democracy. Everyone will work for the good of all, and everyone will share alike. Strange, isn't it? Social democracies have financial dictators, and social dictators have financial democracies. The American Dream requires that businesses be controlled by two financial dictators. One of these dictators is the business owner. The other is the customer. Employees, if you don't like the rules of your dictator, you can go to work for someone else. Heck, you can even go to work for yourself. But if you're an unwise financial dictator, the bank and the IRS will come and haul away your stuff. Welcome to America. Customers, if you don't prefer the person you bought from yesterday, buy from someone else tomorrow. God bless America, land of the free, home of the brave. I share these untidy and discomforting thoughts with you only as a warning. Don't introduce democratic principles into your business. I've seen it done too many times to count. And always by the kindest and best of my clients. And it has always ended badly. A strong business requires a strong dictator. Hey, don't get mad. I don't have a social or political agenda here. I'm just sharing an observation that's been tumbling through my head. The American dream isn't the dream of a great society. It's only the dream of personal wealth. I'm not saying that's the way it should be.
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10: This is UN News Today with me, Charlotte Dawson. The headlines. Repeated attacks on humanitarian warehouses in Ukraine are putting medical aid at risk, the World Health Organization warns, following the latest strike. The UN and partners launched a nearly $50 million appeal to support people affected by the catastrophic floods in Nepal. And a new human rights report documents forced displacement from three Palestinian refugee camps in the West Bank. We begin in Ukraine, where an overnight air attack in the Kyiv region affected one of the World Health Organization, or WHO's, main warehouses storing humanitarian medical supplies. This marked the third attack on the WHO storage facility in the last 3 months. Here's spokesman Christian Lindmeier speaking to journalists in Geneva.
11: The attacks are part of a broader pattern affecting humanitarian operations across the country. In 2026, at least 20 attacks have affected warehouses storing humanitarian supplies, including 15 attacks on warehouses holding health-related humanitarian supplies.
10: Mr. Lindmeier said humanitarian medical supplies are a lifeline for people who need healthcare in frontline and hard-to-reach areas, and attacks on warehouses storing them can delay or disrupt the delivery of essential health support to those who need it most. He stressed that the locations of United Nations and WHO facilities and warehouses are known to all parties to the conflict, as they are communicated through established arrangements. The United Nations and partners have launched a $49.6 million emergency appeal to deliver support to more than 84,000 people affected by the devastating flash floods and landslides in Nepal. The four-month response plan, announced on Friday in Kathmandu, addresses critical operational gaps identified by the government to prevent further hardship and disease outbreaks as winter approaches in the mountainous Himalayas region. Lila Peters-Yahia, UN resident coordinator in Nepal, noted that families have lost everything. Their loved ones, their homes, their livelihoods, which she said were swept away in minutes. The response focuses on essential humanitarian needs across multiple sectors. For example, families will receive direct cash transfers to buy essential goods, a move that will also help boost local economies. Humanitarians will also distribute cold weather shelter materials before winter sets in, as well as portable solar units, so households that are off the electricity grid can have power and light. Other operations include restoring damaged water networks, deploying purification systems, and delivering hygiene supplies to prevent the spread of waterborne illnesses. The catastrophic flooding was triggered by a glacier collapse on the 26th of August. More than 1,250 people have been killed, according to latest figures, and thousands more remain missing. Israeli security forces forcibly displaced the entire Palestinian populations of three refugee camps in the occupied West Bank in January and February 2025. They continue to prevent their return, which violated international law, according to a new report by the UN Human Rights Office, OHCHR. It said Israeli security forces deployed during the Operation Iron Roar offensive killed civilians, destroyed hundreds of homes, damaged roads and other infrastructure, cut off water and electricity, and blocked humanitarian access to the Jenin, Nur Shams and Tokarim refugee camps. Israeli forces went door to door, ordering residents to leave. Some displaced Palestinians told OHCHR that Israeli officers said there would be no more refugee camps and that they should all go to Jordan. By October 2025, 52% of structures in Jenin refugee camp, 48% in Nur Shams and 36% in Tokarim refugee camp have been destroyed or damaged. the report underscored that large-scale, long-term, and systematic displacement of over 33,000 Palestinians from refugee camps during the Iron Wall military operation raises serious concerns of the crime against humanity of forcible transfer. Charlotte Dawson, UN News.
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13: Hi there, I'm Thane Maynard. Uh-oh, I guess it's come to this. I took my dog to the veterinarian this week, and though my vet said she's healthy, he also said she's gained weight and I'm feeding her too much. After a positive and somewhat lengthy discussion about the problem with giving dogs treats, I realized this all sounds pretty familiar. My vet's point was that giving animals treats as rewards is actually more positive for the pet owner than for the pet. They don't really need it, and dogs in particular prefer our attention and play. The trouble is, most packaged pet treats are high calorie and the equivalent of animal cookies. I left with instructions for her to get more exercise and eat more vegetables like baby carrots if treats are needed. Of course, this is the exact same message I get from my own doctor. Eat more vegetables, get outside, and go for a walk. We have the same challenge at the zoo. In the wild, most animals are extremely fit in order to survive. In zoos, it's a challenge to not let your animals bulk up, from cheetahs to gorillas or even elephants, with more calories than they need. So we work hard to keep our animals active and feed them the same food they eat in the wild.
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14: Welcome back, everybody. This is Rick Pettigrew with the top news stories that appeared on Archaeologica this past week. Send us feedback on the Archaeology Channel Facebook page or post a message on our social networking site, ArchaeoSeek. Children's remains from the early post-conquest period in Mexico City show that Aztec people there were poor but retained their burial traditions in the face of Spanish domination. Continued uncovering of a mosaic floor in the Galilee area of Israel has revealed the earliest known depictions of two biblical heroines. A new analysis of Stone Age bone jewelry from northwestern Russia reveals that many items were made from human bone. And a remarkably well-preserved and ornate wooden sculpture of an anthropomorphic figure has turned up in Peru from the ancient coastal city of Chan Chan, capital of the Chimú Empire. The audio news team would like to thank our friends for helping us continue this show without a break since we started more than 21 years ago. 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And now here's Laura Kennedy with the audio news from Archaeologica. We hope you find this to be a valuable part of your day.
15: Welcome to the audio news from Archaeologica. I'm Laura Kennedy, and these are the headlines in archaeological and historical news for the week of July 3rd through the 9th, 2022. Our first story this week comes from Mexico, where archaeologists have found the remains of four children buried near a house from the early Spanish colonial period. As reported by Heritage Daily, the graves suggest harsh living conditions and a continuation of Aztec cultural practices during the early period of Spanish rule. Investigators from the National Institute of Anthropology and History, INAH, discovered the remains in a neighborhood in the heart of Mexico City. The area, known as La Lagunilla, was once part of Atzacoalco, one of four residential divisions in the Aztec capital of Tenochtitlan. The graves date between AD 1521 and 1620. The poverty of the inhabitants is suggested by the lack of burial goods, with only two of the four graves accompanied by offerings. The children range in age from an infant to 6 to 8 years old. The remains suggest that life under Spanish rule was hard. The children's skulls show evidence of a condition called cribra orbitalia, caused by anemia, malnutrition, and infections, including by parasites. The oldest child was buried with several small items, including small pots, spinning tools, and a blue figurine of a woman holding a girl on her lap. These suggest that the child was a girl. One burial was of an unborn child, accompanied by tripod ceramic bowls and a globular pot, which the Aztecs believed would help return the child to the womb. Although Spanish outlawed many traditional Aztec practices, the burials showed that the conquered Aztecs kept them up for some time. Our next story takes us to Israel, where a team of archaeologists from the University of North Carolina has discovered the oldest known depictions in Hebrew art of two biblical women, Deborah and Yael. The depictions are part of a mosaic floor from a 5th century AD synagogue at Hukok, a site in Lower Galilee. The mosaic was laid out in three horizontal strips, showing an episode from the book of Judges, chapter 4, which recounts an Israelite victory over the Canaanites. The Israelite forces were led by the prophetess and judge Deborah and the military commander Barak. According to the story, when the Canaanite general Sisera fled the battle, he took refuge in the tent of a Kenite woman named Yael, who killed him by driving a tent stake through his temple as he slept. In the top register of the newly found mosaic, Deborah stands under a palm tree gazing at Barak, who is equipped with a shield. The middle register is only partly preserved and appears to show Sisera seated. In the lowest register, Sisera lies dead on the ground, bleeding from the head, and Yael is seen hammering a tent stake through his temple. The team found other mosaics at the site in 2012, showing multiple figures from Israelite history, including Samson, Jonah, and Noah. The mosaics have been removed from the site for conservation, and the excavated areas have been backfilled for protection. Excavations are scheduled to continue in the summer of 2023. Our third story features a study from researchers at the University of Helsinki who have found that Stone Age people used human bone to make pendants and other accessories. As reported by the science news site phys.org, the bones come from digs in northwestern Russia, carried out in the 1930s. The bones used in jewelry, more than 8,200 years old, initially were assumed to be animal bones, but many could not be clearly linked to any specific species. Now, after analysis using modern technology, Associate Professor Kristiina Mannerma and her colleagues at the University of Helsinki have resolved the question with a surprising new discovery. Professor Mannerma and her team, working as part of a project called Animals Make Identities, sent the bone pendants to the BioArc Research Facility at the University of York to be analyzed through mass spectrometry. This technique can identify species based on the peptides, or amino acids, extracted from proteins contained in even very small samples of bone. The results showed that 12 out of the 37 bone pendants were human bone, while the others were made from the bones of elk and other bovine animals. The human long bone pendants are flakes of broken long bones of varying sizes, with one or two grooves cut into them. They come from three graves, one of which contained two deceased individuals. Out of a total of 177 graves excavated, many of them containing pendants, this shows that the use of human bone for jewelry making was infrequent. The use of human bones as a raw material for objects is known historically from Asia and South America, but prehistoric evidence is limited. Often, the use of human bone as a raw material is thought to be associated with cannibalism, as can be shown by scratches indicating meat removal on the bones. However, the scarcity of solid evidence makes it difficult to verify cannibalism on the basis of archaeological finds. According to Mannerma, cannibalism, for ritual purposes, may have been more common in the Stone Age than has been thought, but we do not know the underlying causes. Analysis showed that the raw material for some of the pendants was used while in a fresh or semi-fresh state. The researchers consider it particularly interesting that the same types of bone pendants were made of both animal and human bones, and that they were found in the same contexts as the tooth pendants. The microware study showed that the production of the human bone artifacts did not involve any other reshaping than planing and scraping to smooth the pieces, then making grooves around the top to tie them. The huge number of elk teeth ornaments in the burials suggest that these Mesolithic people particularly liked to tie them to garments and garment edges, as well as making them into necklaces and bracelets. According to Mannerma, using human bones in the same manner as animal bones may indicate the intertwining of animals and humans in the Stone Age worldview. Such blurring of boundaries has been and is still part of the worldview of some indigenous peoples. The new findings are published in the Journal of Archaeological Science. 4 hour last story this week, we go to Peru, where archaeologists have unearthed a remarkably well-preserved and ornate anthropomorphic wooden sculpture from the early Chimú period. The Chimú culture emerged around AD 900 and controlled a large coastal region up until the early colonial period. The Chimú Empire ended when it was conquered by the Inca in AD 1470. As reported by Heritage Daily, the statue was found during an ongoing preservation project of the Huaca Tacainamo, a pyramidal structure in the remains of Chanchan, a large city that was the center of the Chimú culture. Chanchan comprised 9 large rectangular complexes containing pyramidal temples, reservoirs, cemeteries, plazas, burial platforms, storage.

0: 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That wraps up the news for this week. 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I'm Laura Kennedy, and I'll see you next week.
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3: This is the Engines of Our Ingenuity, made possible by the friends of KUHF Houston.
4: Today, let's meet the first real person in history. The University of Houston's College of Engineering presents this series about the machines that make our civilization run and the people whose ingenuity created them. Now, here's an idea for you. Historian Will Durant offers Imhotep as the first real person to turn up in the historical record. Before that, we have only cardboard figures, legendary kings and patriarchs. So, let's meet this Adam of recorded history. Imhotep was the advisor to the Egyptian king Zoser. Zoser ruled soon after 2700 BC. He was the dominant king of the Third Dynasty and the first ruler of what we call the Old Kingdom. The Old Kingdom was the beginning of ancient Egypt we read about. Egypt had recently invented writing and could now tell us about her works. Her heroic stone structures began under Zoser. The Great Pyramid would go up just a few centuries later. The force behind all that was not Zoser, but Imhotep. Imhotep created a new architectural order. He designed the stepped pyramid of Saqqara, the first great Egyptian pyramid. It's the oldest of those architectural treasures that still stands today. It rose like a great wedding cake surrounded by a delicate low-lying limestone temple that covered 300 by 600 yards of ground around it. But architecture was only a part of Imhotep's legacy. He was also a writer and a poet. And Egypt honored him less for writing or building than it did for his medicine. Here the water gets muddy, for unlike his architecture, we have no idea what Imhotep contributed to medicine. What we do know is the Egyptians eventually deified him for his healing. By the 6th century BC, he displaced the god Thoth as the god of healing. He was even called the son of the god Ptah. By then, the Greeks had their own god of healing, Asclepios, and it turns out, Asclepios was also derived from a real person. Homer mentioned him in the Iliad only as a fine physician. But as Asclepios was deified, he too was given a god for a father, in this case, Apollo. Finally, Imhotep and Asclepios appear as a single god called Asclepios Imhutes. I guess that's called hedging your bets. So, Imhotep began as the first real person in recorded history, then he was forgotten as a human being. History is the worse for that. Emerson once wrote, "There is properly no history, only biography." And that's all too clear here. As the person of Imhotep fades into the mists of deification, history dies. But those glorious architectural remains at Saqqara are one sure imprint of the human Imhotep. When I see the majestic stepped pyramid, I realize the human Imhotep was deified just as you and I are, for the godlike force of creativity offers each of us our own role in human history. I'm John Leinhardt at the University of Houston, where we're interested in the way inventive minds work.
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0: 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Thanks for tuning in, or downloading in, or however it goes these days. My job is to guide you through some of the most fascinating, surprising, and downright puzzling stuff in the cosmos. Whether it's astronomers listening for alien signals, physicists hunting for mysterious particles, or cosmologists pondering the fate of the universe, there's always something to keep me busy. But probably like most of you, I spend a lot of time chained to my desk, kind of a computer zombie. Even as a zombie, however, sometimes it's hard to get outside at night, look up at the stars, and appreciate where we fit into this simply astounding universe. So right now I'm going to take you on a journey, and you won't even have to leave your desk. Let's set the mood a bit. There we go. When I was younger, I spent my summers away from the bright city lights at a remote summer camp. In the dead of night, I'd sneak out of my tent to a quiet meadow, find a spread of soft grass, gaze up at the charcoal black sky, and wonder, where does all of this start, and where does it end? Let's imagine for a moment that we can break a handful of natural laws. Say that we can fly, as far and as fast and as long as we want. Superman, look out. Our first stop is to zoom above the Earth. Most astronauts spend their time about 200 miles above it, with a big blue marble filling their view. To get to the closest companion to Earth, aka the Moon, we'll have to fly about 1,200 times farther, or 239,000 miles. Distance can be really tough to comprehend when it comes to space, so join me on a small Gedanken experiment. If the Earth was a mid-sized grapefruit, the Moon would be a golf ball more than 6.5 feet away. And while it pains me to say this, I need to. The Moon is drifting away from us at a rate of about 1.5 inches per year. Since Apollo 11 astronauts landed on the Moon, it has backed off 5 feet. We didn't hurt the Moon's feelings or anything. It's just that the Earth's gravity is pumping our lunar companion with orbital energy, causing it to rise to a higher and higher orbit. Now let's talk about the Sun, our very own backyard star. As part of our grapefruit golf ball solar system, this yellow star, which tans our backs, is more than 100 times wider than our citrusy planet in the model. Think of it as a super-sized beach ball that, when placed to scale, sits about 2,600 feet away. That's about half a mile. Now, the light that the sun emits is generated within its ultra-dense core, where 550 million tons of hydrogen fuse together each second. The pieces of light, called photons, that come out of the fusion take more than 8 minutes to reach us from the surface. But get this, their journey out of the core can take about 100,000 years. Why? Once a photon is emitted, it is almost instantaneously reabsorbed by nearby plasma to be re-emitted later, over and over again. Now that is what I call a traffic jam. The sun is great and all, but we have places to go and things to see. If we zoom past poor old Pluto and reach the edge of the solar system, we'll have to go 30,000 times farther than the Earth is from the Sun. That's half a light year, or 2.8 trillion miles, for those of you who want to keep count. Continuing on this path, we'll eventually reach the closest star at 4.2 light years away, Proxima Centauri. Looking back from this red dwarf's neighborhood, the entire solar system looks like just another bright pinprick of light and space. But let's keep moving. Proxima Centauri and the Sun are just one of 1,500 other blazing gas balls parked in a nook of the cosmos about 250 light years across. That's 59 times the distance between the two stars. Quite a bit of space. Now the neighborhood only gets bigger from here. The small chunk of space we call home is part of the 4,000 light year thick Orion Arm, a minor offshoot of the much fatter Sagittarius spiral arm within the Milky Way. If we could really book it, we'd be hovering above our host galaxy so that it's in full view. At 100,000 light years wide, the Milky Way is an astonishing sight for sure. Oh, and while we're up here, let's do some astronomers a favor. Study the remaining quarter of the galaxy we can't even see from Earth. Why is that? It's obscured by stars, gas, and dust between it and the 16,000 light year thick core of the galaxy. The Milky Way and its 200 to 400 billion stars aren't alone, of course. It's just one of several dozen galaxies in a cosmic cluster stretching 5 million light years. And that vast piece of space is only one part of thousands within the 100 million light year wide Virgo supercluster, Its name sounds mighty, but our home supercluster is just a smaller part of a complex of clusters that likely span 1 billion light years wide. Thinking about all this can make one feel small, but we're not done yet. Consider this. Several other superclusters of galaxies work together to form a cosmic web stretching billions upon billions of light years. In fact, some scientists estimate the boundaries of our universe are more than 150 billion light years apart and continuing to expand at a faster and faster rate. Pretty soon, space will stretch so thin that the Milky Way will be the only galaxy around. And we're still not done. As far as we know, the cosmos is home to about 200 billion or more galaxies, each of which harbors some 100 to 200 billion stars, which means the stars of the cosmos could number in at more than 4, followed by 22 zeros. Think we've covered it all? Not even close. There's another entirely unseen universe right at your fingertips, but you'll have to wait until my next podcast for that cosmic field trip. Until then, don't forget to look up.
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1: The Public News Service DOA Newscast, July 31st, 2026. I'm Mike Clifford. A dad who gave his 14-year-old son an AR-15 assault rifle that the teenager then used to unleash a mass shooting at a Georgia high school was sentenced Thursday to 15 years in prison. NBC News notes a jury in March convicted Colin Gray on multiple charges, including second-degree murder and involuntary manslaughter, over the Christmas gift his son used in the September 4, 2024 shooting at Appalachie High School. The shooting killed two teachers and two 14-year-old students. Nine other people were injured. Meantime, as folks in Colorado and families across the U.S. struggle to pay for food, rent, and health care, efforts to raise taxes on the richest Americans are gaining momentum.
2: A new bill introduced in Congress targets the nation's 938 billionaires. Instead of taxing reported income, which often obscures their net worth, the measure would tap 5% of their total wealth, including stocks and real estate. Colorado Center on Law and Policy CEO Lydia McCoy says the nation's tax code has always been evolving.
3: As the way that people make wealth is changing, the way we tax wealth has to change. As we see greater disparities in income generation, as we see increases in the cost of basic necessities, we have to make adjustments to make it more fair for the average American.
2: Supporters say the Make Billionaires Pay Their Fair Share Act would raise enough money to pay every public school teacher at least $60,000 a year, cap child care at 7% of a family's income, and restore $1 trillion stripped from health care under the GOP's signature One Big Beautiful Bill Act. For decades, lawmakers have worked to lower taxes, particularly for higher earners, arguing that if people kept more of their own money, it would boost the economy. I'm Eric Galatis.
1: And a new study from the Action Network ranks Oregon among the top 10 states to catch one of nature's most awe-inspiring sights, meteor showers.
4: The state boasts large areas without city lights, especially in the east, as well as plenty of clear days to make for optimal viewing. Robert Lunsford with the American Meteor Society says most meteors are the size of a pea, and they're not very bright. But he adds, sometimes meteors can be the size of a tennis ball known as a fireball, which will make for a brighter display.
5: Every now and then you get one even larger, the size of a volleyball or a basketball, and those will be brighter than the full moon, and they quite often leave a persistent trains in the sky that look like smoke trails that last a minute or two.
4: The yearly Perseid meteor shower is active until August 24th and will peak overnight on August 12th with up to 100 meteors per hour. The moon will also be new that night, making for a darker sky. Lunsford encourages people to get away from city lights to catch the best view. I'm Isabel Charlet.
1: This is Public News Service. As Wisconsinites prepare for the high-stakes August primary, sustainable farmers are highlighting urgent rural and agricultural issues.
6: They say federal policies have contributed to an economic downturn, but East Troy farmer Jim Studi believes state programs can help strengthen farms. He supports increased investment in conservation efforts, such as producer-led watershed groups, which he says can multiply the impact of state funding. Studi notes the state program supporting these groups incentivizes practices that benefit farms, natural resources, and the local economy.
7: This program is wildly successful, and we have a lot of groups, and the funding level has remained constant. So we have more groups chasing the same amount of money, and the result is less money to each group. So we really need to see an increase in funding.
6: Studi says farmers are under pressure to conserve farmland while maintaining productivity to meet demand. And as growers are currently facing a drought, he says it's never been more important to ensure soil can withstand the assault from severe weather. I'm Judith Ruiz Branch reporting.
1: Next to Nebraska, where students will soon return to the classroom, and doctors say a healthy start can make a difference in how they learn and perform.
8: Nebraska state law requires physical exams for children entering kindergarten and seventh grade, along with students transferring from another state. Dr. Rachel Johnson, a pediatrician with the University of Nebraska Medical Center, reminds parents that medical checkups can address other concerns, too.
9: Any learning concerns that a family might have for a kiddo, I think sometimes people forget that we as pediatricians and family doctors can often help families navigate some of those challenges, because I think at the end of the day, we want kids to succeed in school.
8: Johnson says doctors can also help families identify nutrition, sleep, or developmental concerns that could make it harder for a child to thrive in school. Crystal Blair reporting.
1: Finally, families across South Carolina can still make the most of summer camping trips, fishing days, and backyard evenings, but public health officials say they should take a few simple steps before heading outside.
10: Experts warn that bites from ticks in South Carolina can carry Lyme disease, Rocky Mountain spotted fever, or other serious infections. Dr. Amy Shai, a public health physician at the South Carolina Department of Public Health, says ticks are a major concern because the state's warm winters can keep them alive all year.
11: Ticks and tick-borne diseases in South Carolina, it's actually year-round. I mean, that's due to our mild winters, as well as we have different types of ticks and they have overlapping life cycles. So we see the most tick activity April through September.
10: CA says mosquito bites are also dangerous and can cause a variety of serious illnesses. I'm Mark Richardson.
1: This is Mike Clifford, and thank you for wrapping up your week with Public News Service. 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
12: From the Encyclopedia of Life, this is One Species at a Time. I'm Ari Daniel Shapiro. When you keep red-shouldered soapberry bugs, that's Jadera hematoloma, in the lab, it's only a matter of time before one's on the loose.
13: Oop, great.
12: David Angelini moves vials and flasks to the side as he corners a female soapberry bug who's scuttling away. Angelini's a biologist at American University.
13: There we go.
12: At last, he picks up the thumbnail-sized bug and places her on what looks like a mini air hockey rink. Low levels of carbon dioxide pour out of the little holes, gradually anesthetizing the bug. Angelini adjusts the focus of his microscope, and I peer down at her. She's beautiful. Her wings are a glittery black.
13: Yeah, it looks like asphalt after a rainstorm. It's very nice.
12: And right where her wings connect to her body are two flashes of bright red. Angelini's eager to show me her other side.
13: You can flip her over. Wow. She won't object.
12: She's that same bright red underneath, and she's got a lineup of little black appendages.
13: The antennae, the legs, the genitalia, the mouth parts.
12: These mouth parts are called the beak, and it looks like a long straw.
13: It looks more like an elephant trunk, honestly.
12: Except that it doesn't extend out in front. The beak tucks under a soapberry bug, pointing backwards. It works like a tiny syringe that can pierce the dark, round seeds of a plant called the balloon vine.
13: That's a cardiospermum, a native vine in Florida and the U.S. Southeast.
12: Before the balloon vine releases its seeds, though, they grow inside these leafy capsules, or pods, shaped like little balloons.
13: The pod is full of air. It's just the covering keeping bugs away from the seeds.
12: But the pods don't keep a soapberry bug away. It perches itself on the balloon, punctures the pod with its beak, and skewers the seeds inside. The beak's the perfect size to do the job, about 70% of the bug's total length. Or at least that's how big it was before 1950. Angelini and his graduate student, Stacy Baker, walk me across campus towards the chemistry building.
14: So right outside of that building is where the golden rain tree is.
12: The golden rain tree, or Colretaria paniculata, is originally from Taiwan. But around 1950, this tree, among others, was shipped to Florida for landscaping purposes. And the golden rain tree, it's related to the balloon vine. It has the same kind of leafy pods, except a little smaller. It's got the same sort of dark round seeds, and it wasn't long before the soapberry bugs of Florida started dining on them. In the last 60 years, golden rain trees have been planted throughout the U.S., as far west as California and as far north as Washington, D.C., in backyards, in gardens, and on college campuses, like American University, where Angelini works.
13: When I first started this, I had no idea how prevalent golden rain trees were. We started getting tips, so we drove all over creation looking for them. And then we discovered this one right on our doorstep, so...
12: Sorry, was that one of them?
14: Yes. So this is a baby. Yeah.
13: The really large tree that's behind these hollies, that's a golden rain tree.
12: You know, it's funny, they don't look out of place. They blend right in.
13: I know, a Taiwanese tree, but here in D.C., you'd never know that it was anything special.
12: And as the trees have traveled the U.S., so have the soapberry bugs.
13: So this sidewalk and down by the base of that tree is where we've actually collected most of the bugs that we used.
12: Used, that is, back in his lab. You see, Angelini studies evolution, and something remarkable has happened to the population of soapberry bugs feeding on golden rain tree seeds. They've adapted fast.
13: It was discovered that their mouthparts were now about 30% shorter.
12: That's because the seed pods were smaller. And that's not all.
13: They were making more babies. The babies lived at a higher rate. And their flight muscles were also smaller. Basically, all this evolutionary change had happened in about 100 generations, so in about 50 years. And in evolutionary terms, that's remarkably fast.
15: Very fast, because if you think about evolution, we think millions of years, thousands of years. We can see it in a lifetime.
12: Baker and Angelini want to know which of the soapberry bug's 15,000 genes have made these evolutionary changes possible. But it's not just about this bug.
13: I mean, it's easy to look around in the world and see biological diversity, and that arises through evolution. And what we really want to do is we want to be able to understand at a fundamental, at a genetic level, what is producing this diversity that we see.
12: Darwin's theory of evolution relied on observing species that had already diverged from one another. But the soapberry bug is an example of evolution in action, in the wild, and inside the span of a single researcher's career. Angelini wants to know all the genetic differences between the new population of bugs on the golden rain tree and those still living on the balloon vine in Florida. That's the big dream. But until then, he and Stacy Baker will go on corralling hundreds of soapberry bugs.
15: Got him.
12: Oh.
15: Nope, lost him.
12: At EOL.org, you can see some great close-up photos of soapberry bugs. And if you've noticed any interesting relationships between bugs and trees in your own backyard, tell us about it. Just go to EOL.org. Our series, One Species at a Time, is produced by Atlantic Public Media in Woods Hole, Massachusetts. I'm Ari Daniel Shapiro.
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17: 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I'm your host, Michael Rank. Today's topic is going on strike in ancient Egypt. We are continuing on with our Egyptian history series in the History in 5 Minutes podcast, kind of like Shark Week on the Discovery Channel. And once again, we are joined by Dominic Perry from the Egyptian History Podcast. He's going to explain how government departments went on strike during the reign of Ramses III. He ruled between 1186 and 1155 BC. What you'll see is that the way government strikes went about really isn't that much different from today. If you happen to be a listener from San Francisco, about right now, which is October of 2013, you are experiencing the BART strike, which is the public transportation system there, and have to deal with long lines, traffic jams, and possibly bicycling to work. Well, as you'll hear from this podcast, the theory of government strikes wasn't so much different 3,000 years ago. If you were a government employee and thought that your wages or compensation or insurance or what have you weren't fair, you would shut down a critical service of the government until you got your wages. However, in the ancient Egyptian case, rather than being commuter transit, it was the temple. So Dominic is going to explain that now, and you'll know when he's coming on when you hear the very cool intro music. So let's have him take it away.

0: In the age of Ramesses III, approximately 3,000 years ago, the west bank of the Nile, opposite the modern city of Luxor, was populated by many temples built by various kings. In one of these, called Medinet Habu, entire government departments were based within the temple, where priests, scribes, judges, and administrators worked to oversee the various farming estates which produced crops for the king. Medinet Habu, a monumental temple devoted to the soul of Ramesses III, was the heart of the government, bureaucracy, and economy in southern Egypt at the time. It is even the site of the first recorded labor strike in ancient history. The strike occurred in year 29 of Ramesses' reign, when workers living in the town of Deir el-Medina, just up the road from Medinet Habu, downed their tools and marched to the temple, demanding the administrators address their payment, which had been delayed for nearly 18 days. The workers, whose job it was to construct and decorate the pharaoh's tomb, were suffering the results of a prolonged decline in harvest revenues. Their march to the temple was intended to frighten the overseers into rectifying their payment situation, for the pharaoh's tomb was his most important project. Without it, his soul could not find its way to the paradise beyond. The strikers spent the first day and a second engaged in a sit-in protest at the temple. On the third day, one of the temple scribes recorded their complaint. Quote, "The prospect of hunger and thirst has driven us to this. There is no clothing, there is no grain, there is no fish, there are no vegetables. Send to Pharaoh, our young lord, about it, and send to the vizier, our superior, that we may be supplied with provisions." The scribe was able to arrange a small back payment of goods, and the protesters left for the night. But on their way home, a chief of the local police stopped them and told the protesters to gather their belongings. He would take them to the temple again, and they would demand their full payment, or work on the pharaoh's tomb would cease. Over the course of the next 5 days, the strike continued, and they received small payments which did not match their needs. Finally, the workman Mesu led an ultimatum. If the workers did not receive payment, they would resort to the most damning course at their disposal. They would break into and rob a tomb. Tomb robbing occurs in Egypt to this day, but it began many thousands of years ago during the age of the pharaohs. In an economic system like that of ancient Egypt, which was based so heavily on agriculture and devoid of the technologies which make modern farming so productive, famine and starvation was only a bad harvest away. To the people at the bottom of the social order, sometimes the only recourse was to trade the few precious objects they had for items of food or farming equipment which they needed. The tombs of officials and kings offered many tantalizing prospects of jewelry and golden trinkets to trade. You've seen the wealth of Tutankhamun. For any ruler buried with such treasures at their command, the tombs themselves must have been very tempting for those whose situation was desperate. Mesu's threat to rob a royal tomb also had serious implications for the soul of the deceased king. If he did so, he risked taking away essential amulets and protections which would ensure the king made it to the netherworld. The result was immediate. The protesters were given more rations, not all, but more, and then sent to the vizier to get redress from the top sections of the government. Here, the papyrus on which the story is told is fragmented, and we do not learn the end of the story. Either the vizier gave them all their needs, or simply arranged a reconciliation which ensured they would go back to work on the tomb. For sure, it would not be the last problem to occur in the reign of Ramses III. The king himself was murdered in a plot to seize the throne by one of his lesser wives. To hear this story and others like it, join us at the Egyptian History Podcast as we continue our narrative journey through Egypt's great and fascinating history.
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0: Today is September 5th on Tidbits in Time, a remarkable day. Stay with me to hear about a depressing novel later made into a depressing film. We'll talk about the opium wars in China, introduce you to the first president of Texas, and go on the road with a famous beatnik. All that plus, it's the birthday of a man responsible for perhaps the best TV series finale ever. Tidbits in Time is next. Stay tuned. On September 5th, 1958, the novel Dr. Zhivago was published in the United States. Written by Boris Pasternak and realistically describing the Russian Revolution and its aftermath, the book infuriated Nikita Khrushchev. The protagonist, Yuri Zhivago, like so many naive Russians, initially welcomed the takeover of Russia from the Tsars. But when the communists instituted a dictatorship based on thought control and the privation of the populace, he became disillusioned. On September 5th, 1839, the Opium Wars between China and Britain began, a trade war precipitated by high demand in Europe for Chinese goods, but not vice versa. China wouldn't accept any payment but silver, an unsustainable arrangement, so the British began importing opium from India. 90% of China became addicted, and the country ground to a halt. Thus, through robust opium trade, the flow of silver that threatened to cripple the British economy was reversed, and China lost the war. On September 5th, 1836, Samuel Sam Houston was elected as the first president of the Republic of Texas. He was born in Rockbridge County, Virginia, and settled in Tennessee before moving to Texas. Houston, in his lifetime, served as both politician and military officer, and was remarkably the only American in history to be elected governor of two states. As Tennessee's sixth governor, from 1827 to 1829, and Texas' seventh, from 1859 to 1861. On September 5th, 1957, Jean-Louis Jack Kerouac published his most famous book, On the Road. Based on real-life experiences traveling across America, he famously wrote the draft of the book in 20 days by existing on Benzedrine, bowls of pea soup, coffee, and almost no sleep. He took a 120-foot roll of paper and cut it to the width of a typewriter so he wouldn't have to stop and reload sheets. There were neither chapter nor paragraph breaks. On September 5th, 1929, George Robert Newhart was born in Oak Park, Illinois. After a short-lived job as a bookkeeper for the U.S. Gypsum Company, he later joked that his motto, "That's close enough," showed he didn't really have the right personality to be an accountant, so he went into comedy. After a successful run with a television sitcom set in Chicago playing a psychologist, he scored another hit as a Vermont innkeeper. The last episode was the best ever series finale. For your very own email print version of Tidbits in Time, showing up every day for free in your inbox, just send a request to adrian@tidbitsintime.com. That's adrian@tidbitsintime.com. For Tidbits in Time, this has been Gene Vann.
1: Birds of a feather do not always flock, feed, and roost together. One sweet singer is a solitary type who keeps to himself. I'm Bob Cantor. We'll seek him out on today's Nature Watch. On an early morning walk on a golf course or through an open field, you might hear the high, tinkling song of the horned lark, the only lark species native to North America. Like its European cousin, the skylark, the horned lark sings on the wing, so look skyward if you hear this distinctive song. But be careful where you step. The horned lark, named for the black tufts on its head, is a ground nester. About the size of a bluebird, this brown bird is a loner. Birds like blackbirds and robins roost together for safety and warmth, but horned larks prefer a more solitary lifestyle. And though it doesn't roost, the horned lark protects itself and its eggs by digging a nest hole, insulating it with grasses, and then adding a stone rampart. Its nest is as cleverly designed as its song. Do you have a question about nature? You can hear the answer at heartheanswer.com. 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
3: Hi, this is Rachel Cortland for IEEE Spectrum's TechWise Conversations. 20 years ago, the mathematician Peter Shor found what might be called quantum computing's killer app, the ability to factor very large numbers far, far faster than a conventional computer. In practice, that ability would have a huge impact on fields such as operations research and cryptography. Since then, research into building quantum computers has really taken off, although it's been rather slow going. It's still a big deal when a new quantum system manages to perform what seem like pretty basic operations, such as factoring the number 15 into the numbers 3 and 5. D-Wave, a company based in Burnaby, British Columbia, has been trying to speed things up. But it hasn't entirely been smooth sailing. In 2010, in a special issue profiling the previous year's biggest winning and losing technology projects, we put D-Wave squarely in the loser category. At the time, outside experts told us that it was unclear exactly how quantum D-Wave systems really were and how big they could get. Since then, D-Wave's managed to have a pretty remarkable streak of wins. In 2011, the company sold its first system to aerospace giant Lockheed Martin for $10 million. Last year, Lockheed chipped in to buy another one, and so did a Google-led consortium. Google's machine is now installed at NASA's Ames Research Center in Moffett Field, California. Outside researchers now have unprecedented access and can test the D-Wave machines themselves. But there's still a lot of debate over their quantum properties and how well they can compete with really good conventional computer algorithms. So how far has the company come, and where are they headed next? To get D-Wave's perspective on the state of things, we're sitting down today with the company CEO, Vern Brownell. Mr. Brownell is ordinarily headquartered at the company's offices in Canada, but he's joining me today in the IEEE Spectrum Studio in New York City. Vern, welcome to the podcast.
4: Thanks, Rachel. It's great to be here.
3: So to start off, I was wondering if you could bring us up to speed. D-Wave's approach to quantum computing is a bit different from what's been pursued in a lot of research labs around the world. Could you break down the basic differences for us?
4: Sure, absolutely. So most of quantum computing, and you talked about Shor's algorithm, has been based around a thing called gate model or circuit model quantum computing. And most of the research that's been done, I'd say 90% of the research that's been done in the field has been in that that model of computing. But there are very different ways to build quantum computers. One of the original founding precepts of our company is that we decided to use a model called adiabatic or adiabatic quantum computing, which was actually developed. The theory for that was developed at MIT, and I believe it was about 2000 they published a seminal paper that described the theory behind that. And effectively what we've done is implement that architecture. So it's very different than the gate model. It's not designed to solve Shor's algorithm directly. And it uses a completely different type of algorithm. So some of the controversy perhaps is that this model is less well understood than gate model or some of the other models of quantum computing.
3: And what kind of problems are you hoping to tackle with this?
4: So our machine is well suited for, we think, about three main categories of software applications and algorithms today. So the ones that we're focusing on are roughly characterized as sampling, which is basically drawing from a probability distribution. Most notably, you'll recall Monte Carlo simulation, which is used a lot in finance and modeling of risk and things like that. The second category is in optimization. It turns out the architecture for the machine is natively an optimization problem. So optimization problems like, you know, traveling salesperson problems or logistic problems, things like that are well suited for the architecture. And then the third category is in the broad area of machine learning, which we think is one of the most exciting things going on in computer science today. Things like deep learning and techniques like that are ripe for exploration in that space.
3: So D-Wave's computers have now been on the market for nearly 3 years. What have the purchases by Lockheed Martin and Google meant for the company?
4: Well, first off, it's, you know, they're great partners. You can't ask for better first customers than Lockheed Martin and Google and NASA and so on. So they're, you know, we're very proud and honored to be working with them. Lockheed being our first customer, their motivation and what they intend for the primary use of the machine is around software verification and validation, particularly of complex systems, flight control systems in particular. So that's the primary area of exploration with Lockheed, although we're doing a lot more in those other categories that we talked about. And then Google, of course, we just mentioned, is machine learning. So that's their primary use case. And an example of an application was a sort of a toy application that we put together with Google a few years ago, which basically recognized a car in an image and used learning techniques to do that.
3: It seems like there's still a great amount of debate over the nature of the quantum computers. And one open question is how fast they are and whether they are faster than the best classical algorithms. Would you say it still needs to be proven that D-Wave's computers offer a speed advantage?
4: Well, we're at a sort of a cusp where if you think about what we're doing, we actually have some algorithms that perform as well or maybe slightly better than the best known algorithms for that same task using classical computers. And when I say classical computers, I mean all of the rest of, you know, the computing industry and so on. And if you think about what that means in comparison, you know, there's been 60 years of great hardware development since John von Neumann in 1948 with ENIAC and all the hardware advances and then all the software advances, all the algorithm work and all those things that have happened in $1 trillion of investment over, say, 60 years. You know, we've built this computer that in the course of 10 years since we started developing it in 2004 performs almost as well or maybe slightly better than, you know, in certain narrow cases, that entire ecosystem. And we think that's an important result. And our next generation machine, we believe, will outperform any algorithm for some benchmark cases. And so we're on this cusp of a very historic result, I think, in computer science, coming up with a completely different mechanism, an orthogonal path, if you will, in the computer business that performs as well as that entire ecosystem.
3: Another open question, it seems, is the question of scale. So at the moment, you've sold computers with 512 quantum bits or qubits. How big are you hoping to make these computers eventually, and what do you need to do to get there?
4: Well, it's our intent to basically every couple of years come out with a new processor that effectively will quadruple the number of qubits every couple of years. And the fundamental building block for our machine is we've decided to use semiconductor processes. So this is a wafer that's fabbed in a commercial fab, and they're diced up and they're put into our apparatus, and that's how the machine works. In 2010, we released a 128-qubit machine. In early 2013, we did a 512-qubit machine, and we intend later this year to do a 1,000-qubit processor. So it's a constant set of iterative developments, both in the fab process and learnings that we get from developing the processor and interacting with our customers. Those feedbacks are incorporated into future designs, and we build better and better and faster processors. That's our roadmap, and we see no limit in terms of how many qubits we can build to. There may be physical limits that we run across, but our philosophy is we'll just continue to build, and then if we find problems along the way, we'll work around those and continue.
3: And my understanding is that one of the key ingredients you need in order to be able to scale up the number of qubits and have a quantum machine is that all of the qubits be entangled with one another so that they share the same quantum state. I know there's been some debate over how entangled D-Wave's qubits are. Where do you think the research stands now, and how have you been responding to that criticism?
4: Yeah, sure. It's a good question. First off, you know, I'm not a physicist, Rachel, as you know. I'm an engineer by background. But as I understand it, and through osmosis of working with a lot of physicists over the years, I think it's safe to say that it's not clear what the role of entanglement is in these quantum computations that we do. It's certainly a useful indicator of whether at its basic level this is a quantum computer or not. It's one of the checklist item things that scientists look at. And to that end, we developed a series of experiments earlier last year that demonstrated entanglement at the 8-qubit level. We have, as I said, both the objective of engaging with the scientific community and moving that forward, but also developing commercially useful processors. So it becomes more and more difficult as you scale up because the models that are necessary to model the performance or the projected performance of a processor become more and more computationally complex and difficult to do. So sometimes it's beyond the capability of what you can do with classical computers to model what the quantum computer is actually doing. So, but we'll continue to make those investments. And I think it's pretty clear that that entanglement is going on at the 8-bit level and beyond. And, you know, we'll continue to work with the community to try to continue to prove that at larger scales.
3: Where do you hope D-Wave will be in the next few years?
4: Well, as I said, our ostensible roadmap is basically to make these processors more and more powerful. You know, it's interesting when you do these benchmarks, and benchmarks are always suspect and hard to do, you know, when you're comparing even two classical systems. But comparing a classical system to a quantum system is quite difficult. But I think in the next few years, we will have very clear differentiation against any classical system. We think our processors will grow in capability. We'll have more and more software tools. We intend to offer this as a cloud service that people can use without having to, you know, purchase a large D-Wave machine and install it in their data center or have it hosted at our data center. And I think one of the things that I try to stress at D-Wave, and D-Wave has as a part of its DNA, is the twin objectives of both moving science forward but translating science into technology, and doing that in its best way possible. And it's really hard to do, but I think it's enormously valuable, and we'll continue down that path.
3: Well, Vern, thank you so much for joining us today.
4: Thanks, Rachel.
3: We've been speaking with Vern Brownell, the CEO of D-Wave, about his company's work in quantum computing. For IEEE Spectrum's TechWise Conversations, I'm Rachel Cortland.

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1: This is your fast track update on the COVID pandemic. We bring you up to speed on the science behind the most urgent questions about the virus and the disease. We demystify the research and help you understand what it really means.
0: I'm Tanya Lewis.
1: I'm Josh Fishman.
0: And we're Scientific American's senior health editors. Today we're looking at COVID vaccines for the littlest kids, finally, and reasons for getting them.
1: And why vaccines paradoxically are making it harder to make new antiviral medicines. At long

0: Why has it taken so long for little kids?
1: Well, Josh, you always have to be careful testing any new vaccine or drug in children. And the risk of severe COVID is greatest in older adults, so vaccine makers started by testing vaccines in that group first, then worked their way down to teenagers, then older kids, and finally kids under 5.
0: That makes sense. But kids can still get very sick with COVID, right?
1: That's right. Even though the absolute risk of children getting severely ill from COVID is low, more than 440 children under 5 have died from the virus in the U.S., and many more have been hospitalized, especially during the recent Omicron waves. Children can also develop a condition called MIS-C, which causes inflammation in organs, including the lungs, heart, kidneys, and brain, and they can get long COVID.
0: So young kids are not invulnerable. What do we know about the safety of the vaccines?
1: Both Pfizer and Moderna used a smaller dose of their vaccines for little kids. Pfizer's was 3 shots, each 1/10 of its adult dose, and Moderna's was 2 shots, 1/4 of an adult dose. The side effects in the clinical trials were similar to those seen in older kids and adults. Pain and redness at the injection site, headache, fatigue, irritability, and fever. Fever is a concern with babies and small children because it can sometimes trigger seizures. Some of the kids in the trials developed fevers, and a handful had seizures, but the seizures were not thought to be related to the vaccine. There were also no cases of myocarditis or pericarditis, inflammation of the heart muscle or its lining. In rare cases, older children, mostly teenage boys or young men, developed this complication after vaccination, but it was generally mild and resolved on its own. There were no deaths of young kids in the trials.
0: That's definitely encouraging. What about the vaccine's efficacy?
1: That's a harder thing to measure, but we know that both the Pfizer and Moderna vaccines met the FDA's threshold for immune response. In other words, the levels of neutralizing antibodies produced in response to vaccination matched those of older kids or young adults. In terms of protection against COVID itself, the numbers of children who got COVID in the trials were so low that it's hard to draw strong conclusions. But Pfizer's 3-dose vaccine appeared to have an efficacy of 75.6% in 6 to 23-month-olds, and 82.4% in 2 to 4-year-olds. Moderna's 2-dose vaccine had an efficacy of 50.6% in children aged 6 through 23 months, and 36.8% among those aged 2 through 5 years.
0: Why was the efficacy so much lower than what we saw in adults and older kids when those trials were conducted?
1: Well, the vaccine trials for different age groups took place when different variants of the SARS-CoV-2 virus were circulating. The trial of kids under 5 occurred during the first wave of Omicron, which is known to be better at evading our immune response. So it's a bit like comparing apples and oranges. That said, vaccine makers are currently testing newer formulations of the vaccines that target Omicron specifically, and those appear to be more effective at preventing symptomatic disease. In general, the current vaccines provide good protection against severe disease, especially with the booster shots.
0: So how are parents reacting now that the vaccine is actually here?
1: I spoke with a bunch of parents here in Brooklyn, New York, as well as in a few other cities, and the main feeling was relief. Some were frustrated. They said it had taken too long. Others were glad that the testing had been thorough. Still, many parents across the country are less thrilled about the prospect, surveys show. Only about 1 in 5 parents said they're eager to get their child vaccinated right away, according to a Kaiser Family Foundation poll. But 2.5 years into the pandemic, the vaccine is finally available to pretty much everyone in the country who wants it. Vaccines have saved countless lives, but their success is now making it harder to develop COVID treatments. That's kind of odd, isn't it?
0: It is a bit hard to wrap your head around, Tanya, but yes. All the shots in arms and some other factors are slowing down trials of drugs that people can take if they get COVID. These are drugs like Paxlovid to keep the disease from getting severe. Basically, you want to test a drug on a group of people at risk for severe problems. But as more people get vaccinated, fewer people are at high risk, so it's hard to find enough of them to test the drug.
1: Wow, is that really happening?
0: It is. Here's an example from Brazil. Nature News reported on a trial of drugs in that country to prevent serious disease and hospitalizations. It began in 2020, and 16% of people later had to be hospitalized or died. It was easier to see if adding certain drugs could lower that number. But in 2021, vaccines had been rolled out, and the percentage of hospitalizations and deaths dropped to about

0: about 3 to 5%. That low number made it hard to find enough at-risk people and see if the drugs had beneficial effects. To get more people into the trial, the researchers had to expand it to several other countries, and that slowed down testing a lot.
1: But we already have drugs that treat the disease, so what's the urgency to find more?
0: Well, we only have about a half dozen, and some of them, such as monoclonal antibodies, are fluids that have to be infused or injected into your body, so they're hard to use in poorer countries without a lot of medical clinics. Plus, many of these antibodies have lost effectiveness against new variants. Even the new pill, Paxlovid, has limits. It's good in people who are elderly or who have other risk factors, but tests haven't shown a strong benefit for younger people, and they get seriously ill too, so we need treatments for them. There are also people whose symptoms have rebounded after they finished a course of Paxlovid. The symptoms aren't worse than the original bout of the disease, and people did eventually get better. But an improved drug could eliminate the rebound. Some doctors think the rebound occurs when Paxlovid doesn't reach all of the pockets of virus that are hiding in your body.
1: It sounds like we shouldn't expect a rush of new drugs.
0: We probably shouldn't. But we shouldn't be too pessimistic either. Researchers have been creative about combining trial groups from different countries to get enough people into a study. And the existing success of some drugs gives scientists paths to explore further with new ones. But it is, like everything else in the pandemic, going to take some time.
1: Now you're up to speed. Thanks for joining us. Our show is edited by Jeff Delvisio and Tuliga Bose.
0: Come back in 2 weeks for the next episode of COVID Quickly. And check out SIAM.com for updated and in-depth COVID news.
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4: This is the World Industrial News for Tuesday, September 8th, brought to you by Industrial Info Resources of Sugar Land, Texas. Three states, California, Nevada, and Arizona, face mandatory cuts in water allocations from the Colorado River in a decision finalized August 21st by the U.S. Bureau of Reclamation, a branch of the Department of the Interior. Nevada has the smallest allocation of water from that river, and the federal decision would reduce the Silver State share of that river 71%, or about 213,556 acre feet. Nevada industrial project activity could be blighted, and the Las Vegas area economy would be devastated by the mandatory cuts, which is part of the reason the Silver State was the first state to sue that agency. There are a lot of U.S. industrial projects that potentially could kick off next year. Industrial Info Resources at the moment is tracking around 11,000 potential capital and maintenance projects set to kick off in the U.S. next year, although not all of these will move forward as planned. Sticking with confirmed active projects with a 70% chance or more of moving forward as planned, five states emerge as the top spenders for next year, with all but one dominated by the data center sector. These states are Texas, Virginia, Louisiana, Georgia, and Pennsylvania. Unconventional renewable energy accounted for 53% of CHEL's total installed capacity by July, equivalent to 20,265 megawatts. With additional projects planned and under construction, that share is expected to grow further. For July, these types of renewable energies, which include biomass, wind, solar, mini hydro, and geothermal, generated more than 3,100 gigawatt hours, or 42% of CHEL's national electric system generation. The month of August has shown Russian refinery capacity was severely impacted by successful drone strikes by Ukraine. Unplanned outages at 17 refineries averaged 3.8 million barrels per day in August. Europe is heading into winter with gas storage levels at their lowest in 15 years, thanks mainly to the ongoing conflict sparked by U.S.-Israeli attacks on Iran and its impact on LNG production and shipping in the Middle East. Europe's gas storage levels stand at roughly 65% full, according to data from Gas Infrastructure Europe, the lowest level for this time of year in 15 years, and notably lower than the five-year average. Levels for this time of year are usually 80%. For details on these and other breaking news, read the full stories at industrialinfo.com. I'm Christine Ramos, reporting for Industrial Info News.

0: This is the Business Review from KWBU and Baylor University's Handcammer School of Business. I'm CJ Jackson. Recently, Ken Blanchard spoke to a crowd of over 400 students, faculty, and business leaders on the Baylor campus. Blanchard, best-selling author of books like The One-Minute Manager, Raving Fans, Servant Leadership, and Lead Like Jesus, talked about the five principles of power.
1: P stands for purpose. The second P stands for pride. In the Bible, it says all quarrels are a result of pride. What is pride? That's when you think more of yourself than you should. The counter to that is fear, when you think less of yourself than you should. Both with pride and fear, you are edging God out because you're putting your performance or the opinion of others as the label for your self-worth and forgetting that you're absolutely unconditionally loved. And if you get that you're unconditionally loved, you can get your pride out of the way and you can listen to feedback, you can hear things and all. Why? Because you're centered in the fact that, hey, I was a jerk today. I can apologize because I don't have to look good. I can look like a jerk once in a while. And so pride is. The third and the fourth are ones that Norman loved. He says two go very much together, and the reason people are unethical is, one, impatience. So he said you have to have patience. You want results quicker than you really deserve them, and you're short-cutting the deal. But he said God's always on a different timetable, so you better wait for him. But don't sit around and just wait for God. You got to keep moving, because then he can give you some signals while you're moving. So the fourth thing is persistence, which is keeping going, you know, but you're patient, you know, you're still trying to do what you do, but you aren't trying to shortcut the deal. And then finally, the last P, probably the most important P, is perspective, which is you need prayer, solitude, study of Scripture, a small accountability group, you know, things that give you perspective so you can take a mental helicopter to the ceiling and get a distance from what you're going to do so you can look down and say, I can't believe it. Look at me, I'm down there. I'm about to be a jerk. I'm about to do that. And a lot of us don't take that time to get perspective. We don't have people in our lives that will give us feedback straight that'll say, come on, get a life. What are you doing? The best thing the presidents used to have was a kitchen cabinet of people that came together periodically and had no political interest, didn't even tell anybody they were part of the group, to give the president feedback on what he was doing.
0: According to Blanchard, a key part of perspective is for us to have a clear understanding of what success really is.
1: And let me tell you, there's nothing wrong with making good money. There's nothing wrong with getting recognized for your efforts. There's nothing wrong with having some power and status. What's wrong is when you think that's who you are.
0: Ken Blanchard's appearance was part of the Ben H. Williams Distinguished Speaker Series. This is the Business Review from KWBU and Baylor University's Handcammer School of Business. 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
3: You know, it's funny to think it, but even Old Blue Eyes had to have a first hit. You're on the Sound Beat.
4: All or nothing at all.
3: Frank Sinatra recorded All or Nothing at All with the Harry James Orchestra in 1939.
4: Never appealed to me.
3: At the time, he was a relative unknown in the biz and wasn't even credited on the tune. Over the next few years, he would become one of the hottest performers in music.
4: Then I'd rather have nothing at all.
3: The early 40s saw

0: musicians' union strike, and professional musicians were prohibited from recording. There was no restriction on previously recorded songs, though. Columbia Records signed the Red Hot Sinatra in 43 and re-released the song that year. And you better believe they put his name on it.
1: Why begin and cry for something that might have been?
0: This time around, the single stayed at the top of the charts for almost a year.
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3: I'll never get used to these 10-mile runs. They are taking so much time out of my day.
4: Are you training for a marathon or something?
3: Diabetes runs in my family, and I heard if you lose lots of weight, you can prevent it. 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
4: 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I've lost 10 pounds. My doctor said I'm doing great.
3: I'll have to ask my doctor about this. I'd love to get my life back.
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6: 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I'm Bob Hirshon, and this is the podcast for January 7th, 2011.
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8: The part that does the grinding actually becomes sharp as it grinds.
9: They can harvest ultraviolet radiation and turn it into electric power by exploiting a photovoltaic effect.
10: We're changing the settings of the joystick that the driver uses to control the electric-powered wheelchair so that they become more like an expert off-road driver.
6: This week, we'll tell you how researchers are attempting to activate sluggish hair follicles in bald men and how DNA evidence may reveal a suspect's hair color. Also, sea urchin teeth and hornet stripes that could inspire new technologies. But first, Suzanne Bard says researchers are using navigation technology used by the military to improve wheelchair design.
11: Electric wheelchairs help many disabled people live fuller lives, but operating them on surfaces like gravel, mud, or wet grass can be hazardous. Now, Florida A&M University roboticist Emmanuel Collins and his colleagues are designing an electric wheelchair navigation system which works like an automatic transmission in a car.
10: We're changing the settings of the joystick that the driver uses to control the electric-powered wheelchair so that they become more like an expert off-road driver.
11: He says the system will use laser technology to detect the type of terrain a wheelchair is about to encounter.
10: Once it senses a change of terrain, the joystick settings will change. The change of the settings should make the driver behave more wisely. For example, if we sense that you're on wet grass, then we know that you don't want to accelerate too quickly because the vehicle will slip. And you don't want to stop too quickly because, again, the vehicle will slip. But the joystick setting will make it so that it's very difficult for the driver to stop too quickly or accelerate too quickly. If you were on gravel, we know that on gravel you mostly want to go as straight as possible. So we'll set the joystick setting so that it's more difficult for the driver to make a sharp turn. And so they won't make the kind of turns that will tend to dig the wheels into the gravel, which will cause the vehicle to be immobilized.
11: Collins and his colleagues hope to develop a kit that wheelchair manufacturers will one day be able to use to retrofit any electric wheelchair. He says cost is a factor, and the goal is to retrofit wheelchairs for no more than 10% above their original cost. He says disabled combat veterans are one group that will benefit from the new design.
10: And if we can make these electric-powered wheelchairs so that they can access environments that really they can't access now, then the veterans are going to have a fuller lifestyle despite their limitations to the wheelchair.
6: Thanks for that report, Suzanne. A type of insect known as the Oriental Hornet harvests the sun's ultraviolet radiation and turns it into electric power through a process known as the photovoltaic effect.
9: They use it, apparently, for cooling their bodies when necessary, maybe for other things too.
6: That's theoretical physicist David Bergman of Tel Aviv University. He says his late colleague Jacob Ishai discovered the wasp's solar-generating properties. And former graduate student Marian Plotkin incorporated the chemical substance making up the yellow stripes on the wasp's body into a solar cell to see if it would absorb UV light and turn it into electric power.
9: And it seems to work. It's very inefficient, but it opens a variety of possibilities. Maybe the hornet knows how to do it more efficiently. We still don't know.
6: With more study, he thinks the hornet stripes could lead to improvements in solar power generation. Next, Suzanne learned that a sea urchin's teeth never go dull.
12: Sea urchins protect themselves from the pounding waves of the intertidal zone and from hungry sea otters by literally chewing through stone. They use their super sharp teeth to dig safe hideaways for themselves. But despite all the wear and tear on their teeth, they never get dull, according to University of Wisconsin-Madison biophysicist.
13: At the tone, we've reached the top of the hour. WIZULP, Newark, Radio Newark News.
14: Behind the rhetoric, a presidential campaign is a competition about how to tell the American story. It's not my idea, that's the headline from an Associated Press article. Hi, this is Dave Zanotti. Let's talk about it today on the public square. Behind the rhetoric, a presidential campaign is a competition about how to tell the American story. I'm going to put a little addition to that. I would say it's how to tell and sell the American story. But how many stories are there about America? That's what's especially interesting. And are we in an age where we've gotten far enough away from the true story of our history? You know, the monuments, the buildings you go to, the documents you can see hanging on the wall, the testimony, the artifacts of the Smithsonian and so many historical sites around the country, Mount Vernon, Gettysburg, all of the different places you can go and see and feel and touch our history. Have we gotten so far away from teaching that we are now open to be sold a whole different story about America? And here's one that's even scarier. If they use the same terms that we're used to, and the politicians are trying to tell us that story, are we actually going to be lied to? And are we going to fall for the lie? It doesn't matter whether they're Republicans, whether they're Democrats, or whether they're independents. Is someone trying to sell us a new American story? Well, if you read the Associated Press article, that's pretty much what they're saying is being done to us. And that's what we have to be concerned about and be watchful for. So how do we know what the American story really is? Here's a suggestion. Start with the Declaration and the Constitution and work your way out from there. Those bedrock principles are guiding lights to let you know when someone's trying to sell you something. This is Dave Zanotti on the Public Square. Thanks for listening.
15: Profile America, Sunday, September 5th. On tomorrow's date, 105 years ago, America's grocery shopping experience began to change to what is familiar today. For many years, the practice was for clerks to fetch the items shoppers wanted and collect them at a counter for the purchase. In 1916, when Piggly Wiggly opened its first store at 79 Jefferson Street in Memphis, customers picked up shopping baskets and selected their items from open shelves, a time-saving efficiency that became nearly universal. In another innovation, Piggly Wiggly was the first food store to price mark every store item. Piggly Wiggly franchises operate more than 530 of the nation's 93,500 grocery stores. Over 2.7 million people are employed in this vital industry, which rings up about $650 billion in annual sales. Profile America is in its 25th year as a public service of the U.S. Census Bureau.
2: Science, but not the boring kind.
16: This program is presented by the Centers for Disease Control and Prevention.
17: Well, Welcome to A Cup of Health with CDC, a weekly feature of the MMWR, the Morbidity and Mortality Weekly Report. I'm your host, Dr. Robert Gaines. Parents have been asking kids to eat their fruits and vegetables for years. A recent survey found that many high school-age kids aren't listening. Dr. Sonia Kim is an epidemiologist with CDC's National Center for Chronic Disease Prevention and Health Promotion. She's joining us today to discuss the importance of getting teenagers to eat a healthy diet. Welcome to the show, Sonia.
18: Thank you. I'm glad to be here.
17: Sonia, are teenagers eating enough fruits and vegetables?
18: The short answer is no. We found that 1 in 4 teens were eating fruit less than once a day, and 1 in 3 were eating vegetables less than once a day.
17: What is the daily recommended amount of fruits and vegetables?
18: Well, for teens who get less than 30 minutes of exercise, girls should get 1.5 cups of fruit and 2.5 cups of vegetables each day, and boys should get 2 cups of fruit and 3 cups of vegetables each day. 1 cup is about 1 medium apple, 8 strawberries, or 1 large tomato. For kids who get 30 minutes or more of exercise, those recommendations would be a little bit higher.
17: Sonia, why is it so tough to get teenagers to eat a healthy diet?
18: Well, one reason could be that their schools and community environments aren't supportive of healthy choices, meaning that there aren't enough fruits and vegetables around them to make it easy to eat those foods during meals and snacks.
17: Why is it so important to eat a diet that's high in fruits and vegetables?
18: Fruits and vegetables are important for maintaining a healthy weight. In general, they're low in calories and high in fiber and water. A diet high in fruits and vegetables reduces the risk of chronic diseases like heart disease, some cancers, stroke, and diabetes. And we're especially concerned about the dietary behaviors of children because we know these habits follow people into adulthood. We want to establish healthy habits at a young age.
17: What are some strategies for getting young people to eat more fruits and vegetables?
18: Well, we can all do something to help teens eat more fruits and vegetables. To teens, I would say, just try to eat fruits and vegetables more often. 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
17: Sonia, where can listeners get more information about teaching kids to eat a healthy diet?
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17: 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I've been talking today with CDC's Dr. Sonia Kim about the importance of teenagers eating a diet high in fruits and vegetables. 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
19: Welcome to the audio news from Archaeologica. I'm Laura Kennedy. Rick Pettigrew is away, so I'll tell you about 4 of the best stories posted online this past week by our partner, Archaeologica.org. Here are the headlines in archaeological and historical news from May 28th through June 3rd, 2023. We begin this week in today's Western Armenia, where archaeologists have discovered remnants of a 3,000-year-old bakery at the Metsamor site. As reported by Smithsonian Magazine, archaeologists first found the structure in the autumn of 2022. Researchers observed that the building's roof was charred. They collected multiple sacks of what appeared to be ash from the remains. The team inferred that the building had been destroyed by fire. The University of Warsaw team's further study found that the material was not ash, but wheat flour. Though the building had been destroyed by fire, its roof collapse preserved some of its contents, including the flower. Archaeologists estimate that the structure may have held up to 3.5 tons of flour. They also found that furnaces were likely added after the building's construction, suggesting that the structure once served a different purpose. According to Szymon Ziblowski of Science in Poland, the building is one of the oldest known structures of its kind in the southern Caucasus and eastern Anatolia. It appears to have operated from the late 11th to the early 9th centuries BC as part of a fortified settlement established at Metsamor in the 4th millennium BC. Little is known about the settlement, which covered 247 acres before being conquered in the 8th century BC by King Argishti I of Urartu. Because its ancient inhabitants left no written records, little else is known. Nonetheless, archaeologists continue to learn more about Metsamor through new discoveries, including a recently unearthed tomb filled with gold pendants. The team intends further excavation of the bakery. Our second story takes us south to Israel to visit Old Testament-era toilets. This is our second audio news visit for one of these toilets, which we featured in a previous story about ancient evidence of intestinal parasites. It's only more bad news about those 7th century BC Judean rulers. A new study of feces from that and another ancient toilet in Jerusalem revealed traces of Giardia, a microorganism known to cause dysentery and debilitating diarrhea in humans. A University of Cambridge research team states that these are the oldest specimens yet found of this parasite. According to Dr. Pierce Mitchell of Cambridge, the presence of these microbes in two separate cesspits suggests that dysentery was endemic in the Judean kingdom of the time. As reported by Science Daily, the samples came from sediments underneath toilets found in two building complexes excavated south of Jerusalem's Old City, dated to the 7th century BC, when Jerusalem was the capital of Judah. During this time, Judah was a vassal state under the control of the Assyrian Empire. Jerusalem was then a political and religious hub, estimated at 8,000 and 25,000 residents. One site was a lavish villa at Arman HaNatziv, complete with an ornamental garden. The site, first excavated in 2019, probably dates from the days of King Manasseh, a client king of the Assyrians who ruled during the mid-7th century. This site was previously found to evince other parasites, such as tapeworms. The other site, known as the House of Ahiel, was a domestic building made up of 7 rooms, housing an upper-class family at the time. The house's destruction is dated to 586 BC, when Babylonian ruler Nebuchadnezzar II sacked Jerusalem after its citizens refused to pay tribute, ending the Judean kingdom and beginning the Babylonian captivity. The team investigated the 2,500-year-old decomposed biblical period feces by applying a technique named ELISA, whereby antibodies bind to proteins uniquely produced by particular species of single-celled organisms. The researchers tested for Entamoeba, Giardia, and Cryptosporidium, 3 parasitic microorganisms that are among the most common causes of diarrhea in humans. Entamoeba and Cryptosporidium tested negative, but tests for Giardia were repeatedly positive. Previous research dated traces of Entamoeba, which also induces dysentery, as far back as Neolithic Greece, over 4,000 years ago. This research was undertaken through collaboration between the University of Cambridge, Tel Aviv University, and the Israel Antiquities Authority, and was documented in the journal Parasitology. Next, we visit today's Australia, where archaeologists have identified images of Moluccan vessels from today's Indonesia in rock art paintings found near Australia's northern shore. According to the team, these findings are the first archaeological evidence that visitors from Southeast Asia arrived in mainland Australia other than from Makassar on the island of Sulawesi. As reported by Heritage Daily, 2 watercrafts depicted in the rock art feature motifs that are distinct from other seafaring cultures of Southeast Asia, only appearing in Moluccan boats. As well as their distinctive shape and configuration, both boat images appear to display triangular flags, pennants, and prow ornaments. By comparing these two depictions with historically recorded watercraft from islands in Southeast Asia, the researchers were able to suggest that the boats probably came from eastern Maluku Tenggara in Indonesia. Dutch explorers in the Moluccas reported as early as the mid-17th century that inhabitants from those islands regularly sailed to the north coast of Australia. The rock art provides compelling new evidence of undocumented interactions between indigenous peoples living in Australia and visitors from the Moluccas. According to Dr. Daryl Wesley of Flinders University, these depictions show clear differences from canoes represented in rock art elsewhere on Australia's northern shore. These findings were documented in the journal Historical Archaeology. We end this week reviewing a survey of practitioners of the hobby of flint knapping. Flint knapping is the practice of fashioning stone into tools, often razor-sharp knives or arrowheads, by chipping and breaking the stone. While flint knapping is a niche area of expertise today, it was once a crucial skill, allowing early humans living even as long ago as the Pleistocene to produce useful, even vital, tools. Flint knapping can be dangerous, with practitioners risking lacerations and puncture wounds from sharp flying stone shard shrapnel. Recently, researchers from Kent State University sought to evaluate just how dangerous the practice was by surveying 173 modern practitioners. They were shocked by the results. Among those surveyed, nearly a quarter had suffered injuries requiring serious medical attention. One in five had gotten stone flakes in their eyes, even despite wearing protective eyewear. Cuts on the fingers and hands are common, with some severe, severing nerves and tendons and leading to long-term loss of function. Stone fragments can even penetrate the body far enough to hit bone and sever arteries. Such occurrence of injury among practitioners who enjoy today's medicine and protective equipment is enough for it to be a defining feature of the hobby. In prehistoric times, this craft would often have been downright lethal. The more serious lacerations experienced by numerous respondents to the survey, requiring stitches and sometimes surgery, although rarely needing more than weeks or months of recovery, could easily have killed people lacking antibiotics and have led to lifelong disabilities for those injured who survived. That ancient people routinely braved such risks evinces the vital importance of stone tools to early human societies. The study was documented in the journal American Antiquity. That wraps up the news for this week. 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I'm Laura Kennedy, and I'll see you next week.
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21: Now the news. I'm Wen Ji. Emergency response workers have restored power in the core disaster zone at Jurong Port after a deadly mudslide last week. Rescue workers continue their search after the road leading to the port along the China-Nepal border reopened. The disaster has killed 31 people in Xizang, with 531 missing. China's Ministry of Civil Affairs says donations have surpassed 660 million yuan, or more than $98 million as of Saturday, which marks Charity Day in China. Sun Tianyuan reports.
22: Reopening the road is only part of the work. Response teams are also working to restore the basic services. Repair crews work alongside the road construction teams to bring equipment and power supplies further into the disaster zone. That power is essential for search teams, emergency response and operations, and work continuing after dark. Another priority is now public health. That's why I'm wearing a mask. Medical and sanitation teams are carrying out large-scale disinfection in the area. While the search for missing people continues, the response is also evolving, and efforts are underway to prevent new risks from emerging.
21: Chinese Vice Premier Ding Xuexiang says China and Russia have played an important role in promoting the stability of the global energy market by continuously expanding oil and gas cooperation. In his address to the opening ceremony of the China-Russia Energy Business Forum, Ding called on the two sides to continue to follow the guidance of the heads of state, deepen political mutual trust, strengthen strategic communication, and steadily expand practical cooperation. He added that both countries should continue to ensure the stability and smooth flow of energy, industrial, and supply chains. Hong Kong's stock market has seen strong growth in IPO activity this year. Funds raised through initial public offerings surged 153% in the first 8 months of 2026, reaching 342.4 billion Hong Kong dollars, or around 43.6 billion U.S. dollars. Hong Kong Exchanges and Clearing Limited says 106 companies newly listed during the period, up 80% from a year earlier. China has launched a scientific program to construct a satellite constellation in the Earth-Moon space in collaboration with multiple countries. Experts at the International Deep Space Exploration Conference in eastern China said the cislunar CubeSat constellation program will be open to scientists and institutions worldwide. It will provide networked and continuous monitoring to support crewed lunar landing and frontier scientific research. The cislunar space spans from low Earth orbits to about 2 million kilometers from Earth. It will be a key operational area for future crewed missions to the moon and the construction of lunar research stations. Canadian Prime Minister Mark Carney says his government is ready to sign a trade deal with the United States that benefits both countries when Washington is ready. Carney also says any agreement would need to have stability and credibility. This comes as Carney announces an investment of 4.7 billion Canadian dollars or 3.4 billion U.S. dollars to build and maintain over 300 rail cars for VIA Rail. The Democratic Republic of the Congo and its partners have launched an updated 180-day response plan to intensify efforts against the Ebola outbreak. The World Health Organization estimates that full implementation of the revised plan will require 1.3 billion U.S. dollars. The Ebola epidemic caused by the Bonibugio virus has killed more than 3,000 people in the DRC. It has become the fastest growing outbreak ever in the country. In racing, ZX Motor rider Valentin Dabiz has claimed a maiden pole at the FIM Supersport World Championship in France. The local favorite also led teammate Federico Caracasulo in a ZX Moto 1-2 in qualifying at the Circuit de Nevers Magny course. It was the Chinese manufacturer's first front row lockout. And that's the news. I'm Wen Jie.

0: Today is September 5th on Tidbits in Time, a remarkable day. Stay with me to hear about a depressing novel later made into a depressing film. We'll talk about the opium wars in China, introduce you to the first president of Texas, and go on the road with a famous beatnik. All that plus, it's the birthday of a man responsible for perhaps the best TV series finale ever. Tidbits in Time is next. Stay tuned. On September 5th, 1958, the novel Dr. Zhivago was published in the United States. Written by Boris Pasternak and realistically describing the Russian Revolution and its aftermath, the book infuriated Nikita Khrushchev. The protagonist, Yuri Zhivago, like so many naive Russians, initially welcomed the takeover of Russia from the Tsars. But when the communists instituted a dictatorship based on thought control and the privation of the populace, he became disillusioned. On September 5th, 1839, the Opium Wars between China and Britain began, a trade war precipitated by high demand in Europe for Chinese goods, but not vice versa. China wouldn't accept any payment but silver, an unsustainable arrangement, so the British began importing opium from India. 90% of China became addicted, and the country ground to a halt. Thus, through robust opium trade, the flow of silver that threatened to cripple the British economy was reversed, and China lost the war. On September 5th, 1836, Samuel Sam Houston was elected as the first president of the Republic of Texas. He was born in Rockbridge County, Virginia, and settled in Tennessee before moving to Texas. Houston, in his lifetime, served as both politician and military officer, and was remarkably the only American in history to be elected governor of two states. As Tennessee's sixth governor, from 1827 to 1829, and Texas' seventh, from 1859 to 1861. On September 5th, 1957, Jean-Louis Jack Kerouac published his most famous book, On the Road. Based on real-life experiences traveling across America, he famously wrote the draft of the book in 20 days. By existing on Benzedrine, bowls of pea soup, coffee, and almost no sleep, he took a 120-foot roll of paper and cut it to the width of a typewriter so he wouldn't have to stop and reload sheets. There were neither chapter nor paragraph breaks. On September 5th, 1929, George Robert Newhart was born in Oak Park, Illinois. After a short-lived job as a bookkeeper for the U.S. Gypsum Company, he later joked that his motto, "That's close enough," showed he didn't really have the right personality to be an accountant, so he went into comedy. After a successful run with a television sitcom set in Chicago playing a psychologist, he scored another hit as a Vermont innkeeper. The last episode was the best ever series finale. For your very own email print version of Tidbits in Time, showing up every day for free in your inbox, just send a request to adrian@tidbitsintime.com. That's adrian@tidbitsintime.com. For Tidbits in Time, this has been Gene Vann.
1: 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Let's take a look back at today in rock and roll history. 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

0: Lots of rock and roll birthdays on this date. 1912, avant-garde composer John Cage, born in Los Angeles, California. Singer-songwriter John Stewart, born in 1939 in San Diego, California. Singer-songwriter Al Stewart, born in 1945 in Glasgow, Scotland. 1946, Dean Ford from The Marmalade. Queen singer, songwriter, and keyboardist Freddie Mercury, born Farouk Balsera in 1946 in Zanzibar, Tanzania. Singer, songwriter, actor Loudon Wainwright III, born in 1947 in Chapel Hill, North Carolina. Drummer Buddy Miles, born in 1947 in Omaha, Nebraska. 1949, Humble Pie guitarist Dave Clemson. And guitarist, singer Dweezil Zappa, born in 1969 in Los Angeles, California. And that's a look back at September 5th. Today in rock and roll history.
1: From the Encyclopedia of Life, this is One Species at a Time. I'm Ari Daniel. In this story, the deeper we go, the more intricate things become, to the point where we have to reconsider where one organism stops and another starts. Michael Strand holds up a clear plastic jug with what looks like flitting grains of black rice.
2: This is Micropletus demolitor.
1: It's only a matter of time before these little Micropletus demolitor wasps decide to mate and lay their eggs, but they can't do it alone. Strand, who's an entomologist at the University of Georgia, reaches into a fridge in his lab. He pulls out some petri dishes containing several dozen pale caterpillars. They're soybean loopers, or Chrysodyxis includens.
2: Normally, the caterpillar would grow like this, big, plump, and fat and happy.
1: There are definitely a few fat ones crawling around, but most of them are just plain scrawny.
2: They're a little scrawny because they can't grow normally.
1: And that's because those little wasps pierce these caterpillars with their stingers and laid an egg inside each one. Once the eggs hatch, the wasp larvae began consuming the caterpillars from the inside out by lapping up their blood. You see, Micropletus demolitor is a kind of parasitic wasp, and these caterpillars are scrawny because they're being eaten alive.
3: Eventually, a wasp will burst out of that caterpillar.
2: Exactly. So you can see that occurring right here.
1: I can make out a small shadow inside the caterpillar.
2: So here's one coming out of the body of the caterpillar right here. Just chews a hole right through the side of the caterpillar and crawls right out.
3: Now, I would bet some people would think this is kind of gross.
2: No, I'm not grossed out at all.
1: Strand finds it difficult to be disgusted by something that's so common. There are hundreds of thousands of species of parasitic wasps all over the world, infecting hundreds of thousands of species of other insects. Back in his office, Strand tells me their secret, a virus.
2: This virus infected the ancestor of these wasps 100 million years ago.
1: The virus no longer makes the wasps sick. Just the opposite. They've come to depend on each other. The only place where the virus emerges inside a wasp is in her ovaries.
2: So when a wasp injects eggs into the host, she injects a quantity of this virus into the host as well.
1: So these wasp viruses actually infect the host insect, which is where they do their real damage, by suppressing the immune system of the host.
2: So they render the host incapable of defending itself from the parasite.
1: These viruses manipulate the host insects in other ways too, depending on the species, all to serve the needs of the particular wasp. My favorite is what the virus does to those pale caterpillars Strand showed me earlier. It makes them go diabetic, so the caterpillar dumps massive amounts of sugar into its bloodstream, sugar that a growing wasp larva slurps right up. And here's another crazy thing. The viral DNA has actually integrated itself into the wasp DNA.
2: It's much more difficult to discern what is wasp and what is virus. The virus has essentially become part of the wasp.
1: So to recap, parasitic wasps are extra parasitic because of the help they get from their viruses. Now, not all insects resign themselves to a wasp's injection and viral infection. Some fight back.
4: Yes, right, they're aphids.
1: This is Kerry Oliver, also an entomologist at the University of Georgia. Aphids are teardrop-shaped insects, and they're tiny, about the size of a sesame seed. They tend to mind their own business, sipping plant nectar. But when a parasitic wasp attempts to lay her egg inside an aphid, it will defend itself.
4: They can kick.
3: Does the kicking work?
4: Not very well. They can drop from the plant, but that itself is dangerous.
1: Sounds kind of hopeless. But some aphids have a better weapon in their arsenal, a kind of bacteria that's passed from a mother aphid to her offspring.
4: If the aphid is carrying this bacteria, the wasp is unable to complete development within the aphid.
1: Oliver isn't sure how the bacteria safeguard the aphid, but he does know they can't do it on their own. The bacteria need to be infected with a virus for the aphid to receive protection. So the aphid, the bacteria, and its virus are all on the same side.
4: Their interests are essentially all aligned for the aphid to survive that attack and to reproduce.
1: It's still possible to tell these organisms apart, but give it enough time, and Michael Strand says they'll start blending together too, just like the wasps and their viruses. Their genomes will become codependent.
2: Before you know it, you have many different agents that have influenced the biology of each other in a way that's increasingly difficult to separate.
1: At the moment, the aphid seems to have the edge. But eventually, the scales will tip back in favor of the wasp. This is an evolutionary arms race, after all, being fought out by insects, with bacteria and viruses serving as the fiercest of allies, and DNA orchestrating every maneuver. Visit EOL.org to see a few photos of the entomologists and their insects. Our series, One Species at a Time, is produced by Atlantic Public Media in Woods Hole, Massachusetts. I'm Ari Daniel.
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6: Hello, and welcome to Distillations, extracts from the past, present, and future of chemistry. I'm Mayor Rindy. On today's show,
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6: We listen to the sounds of science. That's coming up on today's episode of Distillations. Sound artist Susan Alexander says she's drawn to science because she finds so many stories there, written in the proliferation of elements in an exploding star or in the infinitesimal vibrations in a cell's nucleus. Later in the show, we'll hear more about how she translates these concepts into music. But first, we'll look at something a little more classical, the instruments of one of the most famous names in music history, Antonio Stradivari. There's much debate about what makes Stradivari's violins sound so good, whether it's his woods, the chemical concoction that seals them, or something less tangible. Distillations assistant producer Anne Fredrickson brought her cello in to explain.
8: I started playing the cello when I was 7, and the first song I ever learned I picked up by ear. It was Chopin's Funeral March. Guess I was a dark little kid. So the cello suited me, because you can get all sorts of spooky sounds out of the cello. But obviously you can also make incredibly beautiful and moving music. Which I think is why I kept playing. Now, it's hard to see, or it's impossible to see, but the way the cello, or any string instrument, works is actually really basic. You've pretty much got a box of wood, and it's actually called the sound box, which is the back and front of the instruments connected by the ribs. And then there's a neck, which extends from the top of the sound box and allows you to stretch the strings over a greater length than just the box itself, and gives you a corresponding greater range and pitch than a lute or something. And when you pluck them with your fingers or play them with a bow, music is made. Well, actually, there is one more part of the cello, but you can't hear it. It's the varnish, which is applied to seal and protect the instrument once it's

0: sports fans talk about Michael Jordan. Stradivari is just the best. One of his violins will sell for millions of dollars at auctions, and countless big names are attached to his instruments. But Stradivari remains the name to beat pretty much ever since he died, in 1737. He died almost 300 years ago. And for almost 300 years, people have been trying to figure out what his secret was, if he had any secrets at all. Most people agree, at least, that in 300 years, no one has produced an instrument with a tone quite like his.
1: The carving is virtually perfect. He doesn't slip with his knives when he's cutting purfling. He doesn't slip with his knives when he's finishing edging and corners. It's really thought out completely as a full work of art. And he has the skill to bring it off every time.
0: A large part of the visual beauty of Strads lies in their varnish. The varnish that Stradivari used over his lifetime varied, but he always produced these deep, red, lasting hues that are just sexy. Now, aesthetics aside, the primary purpose of varnish on any violin, as on furniture or floors, is to seal and protect the wood from damage. But it also produces some interesting acoustic effects.
1: Makers have experimented with creating violins in which they didn't varnish them right away, just to see how they sounded. They generally found that the violin without varnish at all sounded actually better than the varnished instrument initially, but that over the course of a year, the sound deteriorated very badly, simply because there was more of a aging process.
0: The exact relationship between varnish and sound is still being debated, because there are so many variables that influence sound production. But Stradivari's red varnishes are so recognizable that they've been seized upon as an explanation for his success. Experts like Cass, though, are skeptical.
1: There was a mystery of sorts that was built up about the miraculous Cremonese varnish, and I see it very much as one of the marketing ploys of primarily French dealers to sell old violins that they were getting from Cremona.
0: So, faced with the glut of non-Stradivaris in a time when Stradivaris were climbing in stature and price, the dealers claimed that their instruments had the same secret varnish the Stradivari had used, which made them instruments worth paying for. But Stradivari must have been full of secrets, because in every decade that followed, a new one was discovered. About his varnish or the thickness of his models. There's even a theory about the lower average earth temperatures that were happening at the time when he harvested his wood. There's little chemical evidence to support most of these claims, especially about the varnish.
1: There's no evidence that that happened. Scientists at the French Museum of Musical Instruments found nothing chemically different about the wood of classical Stradivaris.
0: The classic formula for instrument varnish has always been a combination of oil, walnut oil and linseed oil are the most common, a resin like amber or pine, and a natural pigment, all dissolved in a solvent. And when subjected to modern spectroscopic and microscopic analysis, samples from Stradivari's instruments indicate that he used common materials that were widely available to anyone at the time. Even more disappointing is that he probably didn't even make it himself.
1: It does not appear that prior to the 19th century, violin makers actually made their varnish. It was made by an apothecary. So the violin makers did their woodwork. They went to the apothecary for the varnish. And if you had particular skills at applying it, you'd get the results you wanted and everyone would be impressed.
0: It's much less exciting than a secret recipe, but the most likely explanation for Stradivari's success is also the most logical. He was just really, really good at what he did.
1: I think that the most important chemical process going on in violin making is the biochemical process in the human body. With the intelligence of a violin maker in understanding the nature of his materials and in perfecting his skills in working with them, that altogether produces a fine violin.
0: Commercialism aside, I think it's natural that so many people still want to believe there's a secret recipe. The alternative means that talent like Stradivari's only comes around once every, well, so far, 300 years. For Distillations, I'm Ann Fredrickson.
2: Ann Fredrickson is Distillations' assistant producer. If you have something to say about this or any other episode of our show, send an email to distillations@chemheritage.org. I'm Mayor Rindy. For sound artist Susan Alexander, music is all around us, built into the very fabric of our existence.

0: our DNA, our cells, our planets, and our stars. She says everything is vibrating, and she uses those vibrations to create her music. This technique is far afield from her training. Susan studied classical composition at San Jose State University. But around 1988, her music career took an interesting turn. She shared her story with producer Mia Lobel.
1: I got very interested in alternative tunings, and also I wanted to investigate what the rest of the universe was doing according to frequency. So I reasoned with my childlike mind that if things were jiggling and vibrating, they were creating a frequency. And if they were creating frequency, then couldn't we hear it? It took me some time to realize how to work with this math, but what it came down to is you can take any frequency that's very, very large as long as it's periodic. That is to say, as long as it does the same rotation sort of fairly steadily, like the rotation of a planet. You can take that very slow rotation and you can speed it up until, if it were sound, your ears would be able to pick it up as a tone. And likewise, you can do the same thing. You can take a very fast, high molecular frequency, say something spinning on the molecular level, and you can slow that down, slow it way down so it falls within the range of the ear. Dr. David Diemer, he is a biology teacher, professor at UCSC, very esteemed for his studies on the origin of life. He and I collaborated on a project called Sequencia. He gave me frequencies from nature, from DNA, and I transcribed those into tone. If DNA is creating vibrational frequencies, which it is, and if that could be heard as tone, as sound, what would it sound like? What kinds of relationships would be in there? Would there be octave relationships that would make sense? Would things be in clusters? Would they range over a broad spectrum of tone? Would they sound beautiful? Would they sound ugly? Would they be abrasive? What Dr. Diemer gave me were frequencies on the infrared spectrum that are light frequencies. They're not sound. They're infrared, so they're way faster and higher than we could possibly hear them. But they're fairly steady, and they're measurable. They come on spectrographs. You can look at these in books. And then all I need to do is bring them down a number of octaves. And in the case of DNA, they're so fast and high on the infrared spectra that they come down 32 to 35 octaves. That is to say, you take that frequency and you cut it in half, which gives you the octave below, and then you divide it in half again, and you get another lower octave, and again, and you keep getting that till you get down to about 5,000 hertz, and then the ear is happy.

It turns out that the elements of the periodic table, hydrogen, oxygen, so forth, emit a tone, or a frequency, I should say. It's not yet a tone. It's a frequency, it's a radio wave from the nucleus of their atomic structure called a Larmor frequency that hardly anybody has heard about. So I was very fascinated with these, and I wanted to know how hydrogen, for instance, related to oxygen, or how oxygen related to carbon as a tone. I can get Larmor frequencies in a science library out of a book. So what I get is a number, and it's a very, very, very high number because it's a radio wave frequency, which is way, way, way up there, 10 to 15 octaves higher than our ear could possibly perceive it if it were sound, and it's not sound. But what I can do is I can just divide that number in half and divide it again and again and again till I bring it down about 15 times. And for instance, I don't have in my book the original number for, say, oxygen, but I do have that if I bring that number down 16 octaves, I come out with a number 88.06. So if I look on my tone chart, that number falls between an F and an F sharp on the normal piano. But I don't have a normal piano. I have a Yamaha DX7 keyboard that can give me microtones if I ask for it. The synthesizer can create that precise tone, and it can send it over to my computer so that I can hear exactly 88.06. So I can do that with any of the numbers that I get out of the book, and then I can hear the relationships between all of them and hear what they're doing, and then I can compose with it.

0: Everything is frequency. Everything is a vibration. And, you know, this vibrational world that we're swimming in is so incredibly beautiful. And if people would just listen, it will change your world. You'll never be the same. What inspires me? Oh, gosh. I really want to know how the universe works. And I want to know all the layers of how that universe works. I want to learn, you know, cutting edge, what the scientists are discovering. You know, are there parallel universes? How does time work? And then can I translate that into a sonic medium so that somehow our bodies can recognize that story and go, oh yeah, that's the way it works. To connect in through those pathways as well as through the mind and the ear.
1: This piece was produced by Distillation's senior producer, Mia Lobel. Susan Alexander's next project is called Fluid, a collaboration with sculptor Rebecca Kamen for the Smith Farm Healing Center in Washington, D.C. It opens in April of 2012. You can get more information and a link to download some of Susan's music on our website, chemheritage.org/distillations. And that's it for this week's episode. Distillations is a presentation of the Chemical Heritage Foundation. Our show is produced by Mia Lobel, Jennifer Dionisio,
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2: On today's broadcast, the presidential office says the country is weighing various options to support international efforts to reopen the Strait of Hormuz. South Korea's disaster relief team in Nepal focuses its search on evacuation routes that the 9 missing South Koreans may have taken. And the police plan to seek legal changes to allow officers to track location data and transit card usage history for missing adults. This is KBS World Radio News. I'm Daniel Choi. The presidential office says various options are being reviewed regarding how South Korea can contribute to international efforts to reopen the Strait of Hormuz. The government has not yet decided on a course of action as it continues to consult with the United States and other nations, keeping the national interest in mind. Rosenbach has more.
3: A senior official from the presidential office said Friday that no decision has been reached in terms of how South Korea will contribute to global efforts to ensure free navigation in the Strait of Hormuz. Amid speculation that the government is preparing to move forward with a plan to dispatch military forces to the strait, the official indicated to reporters that various options, including non-combat and combat, are still being considered. However, if the government decides to make a military contribution, the official said it won't compromise the country's defense readiness. Seoul is still consulting with the United States, France, the United Kingdom, and other countries on the matter. The official emphasized the government's position that free passage through the Strait of Hormuz is a matter of great importance to South Korea's national interests, saying this should first be considered in light of its readiness posture on the peninsula and in accordance with domestic legal procedures. The official added that Seoul hasn't reached the stage of seeking parliamentary approval. Asked if pressure from U.S. President Donald Trump was having an impact, the official denied any correlation and stressed that Seoul has been cooperating with Washington all along. Rosine Park, KBS World Radio News.
2: South Korea's disaster relief team is focusing its search on post-flood evacuation routes that 9 South Koreans missing in Nepal for 10 days may have taken. According to Lee Kyu-ho of the Foreign Ministry, who heads the Korea disaster relief team, the rescuers traveled to the accident site by helicopter and inspected 2 tunnels.
4: We landed closest to the accident site at the Weir Dam, inspected 2 tunnels there, and conducted drone sweeps of the mountainous area. We then landed near the powerhouse and made visual recordings. We now need to develop search plans. We have the plan set up for Batar, but we need to coordinate our actions and consider the weather as well. Once we have considered all these factors, we will finalize our search plans. We have made some meaningful progress. We will devise our plans based on our experts' risk assessments of the current conditions. We will consider the safety of our rescue workers as well as the actual search and rescue of our missing nationals.
2: Friday's search focused on the area downstream from the Yellow Bridge and the mountainous area behind the main camp on the eastern side of the Trishli River, where the missing South Koreans may have fled. A body found near the Upper Trishli 1 hydropower plant camp was identified as non-Korean, while another body found earlier inside a power plant tunnel is still undergoing identification. The police plan to seek legal changes that will allow officers to check and track location data and transit card usage history for missing adults. The Korean National Police Agency discussed the measures Friday during a meeting on ways to overhaul missing persons investigations. Participants agreed to push for a legal framework that will allow police to verify and track location data in missing persons cases involving adults. Currently, the police can only access location data and other information on missing adults if there's reason to believe a crime has been committed, but there are no such restrictions in accessing data on missing children. Also starting Monday, the police will require approval from the chief of the Criminal Investigation Division to close a missing persons case, making it impossible for a case officer to do so at their own discretion. South Korea posted a current account surplus of 42.08 billion U.S. dollars in July, the largest ever for that month, driven by a boom in semiconductor exports. Provisional data from the Bank of Korea on Friday shows the figure for July is second only to June's $49.73 billion, extending the country's surplus streak to 39 consecutive months. The cumulative figure for the first 7 months of the year reached $233.09 billion. The goods account posted its second largest surplus ever of $40.43 billion after exports jumped 65.3% from the previous year to $100.45 billion. Shipments of computer peripherals surged 344.5%, and those of semiconductors increased 176.3%. The presidential office said Friday that South Korea's semiconductor investment in the United States has become a subject of discussion between Seoul and Washington following a request from the U.S. side. A senior presidential official told reporters that various issues between the two nations sometimes affect each other, with some becoming factors that either facilitate or hinder progress in negotiations. The South Korean official said the two sides are working to resolve the issues, adding that semiconductors are among the investment-related matters under discussion. This follows remarks by U.S. Commerce Secretary Howard Lutnick on CNBC on Wednesday that the Trump administration is considering so-called targeted and thoughtful tariffs on a broad range of semiconductor products. While companies that manufacture semiconductors in the U.S. would not face tariffs, Lutnick said those that produce them elsewhere should be prepared to pay tariffs to gain access to the U.S. market. President Lee Jae-myung will make a state visit to France next week at the invitation of French President Emmanuel Macron. National Security Advisor Lee Sang-lak said Friday that he and Macron will co-chair the Lemire Summit for talks on the future of the film industry in the era of artificial intelligence and social media platforms. The meeting, scheduled to take place Monday in the French village of Saint-Paul-de-Vence near the French Riviera, will bring together participants from more than 55 countries. Yi, who is expected to arrive in France on Sunday local time, will first attend the summit before traveling to Paris for summit talks with Macron on Tuesday and wrapping up his visit Wednesday. The president also plans to attend a business roundtable attended by approximately 20 companies from both countries, as well as a state dinner hosted by the French leader and his wife. Traffic restrictions will be imposed in Seoul's Yeouido area and its central areas this weekend when a marathon and a major fireworks festival take place. The Seoul International Fireworks Festival will begin with a pre-event Friday, followed by the main event in the Yeouido area from 1 p.m. to 10 p.m. Saturday. Yeouido-dongro, between the southern end of Mapo Bridge and the 6th-3 building, will be closed to vehicles from 3 p.m. Saturday until 12 a.m. Sunday. Wanyo Bridge will also be closed in both directions from 9 a.m. Saturday to 9 a.m. Sunday, while access to some roads will be limited to local residents and event vehicles. The Seoul Metropolitan Police Agency said about 4,700 personnel will be deployed over both days to manage crowds, while trains will bypass Yeouido Station from 7 p.m. to 10 p.m. Saturday. Skies will be sunny in most parts of the nation on Saturday, but Gangwon Province, the Gyeongsang region, and Jeju Island could see light rain. According to the Korea Meteorological Administration on Friday, mountainous regions in Gangwon Province and in the northeastern parts of North Gyeongsang Province will see rainfall of between 5 and 10 millimeters. And that's the news from KBS World Radio's News Center in Seoul. This has been Daniel Chen.
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6: This is Bird Note. If you are new to birding, you might assume that you need fancy binoculars or have to venture off to some exotic places to look for birds. Truth is, you don't even have to leave your home to enjoy birds. In fact, many folks do it right from home. That's usually how we first experience birds, by watching and learning the birds out the window every day. And you don't actually have to physically go anywhere to find birds. You can use a smartphone or computer to go birding. There are several websites where you can view live feeds of nests, like the Cornell Labs feed of a red-tailed hawk nest in Ithaca, New York, or the Hellgate Osprey nest at the University of Montana. You can even have your own bird feeder camera, thanks to at-home setups like BirdFee and BirdBuddy that allow people to watch the birds in their backyard. You can learn a lot about birds by observing their feeding habits and how they interact with other species. And then the next time someone complains that you're on your phone too much, you'll be able to tell them, "Hey, I'm enjoying nature." For BirdNote, I'm Jonice Franklin. BirdNote is grateful to all listeners that provide financial support for this show. You can join them at birdnote.org. 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A recent episode, How Coffee is Bringing Songbirds Back, explores the journeys of migratory songbirds, the threats they face, and the extraordinary comeback story of the Kirtland's warbler. 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
8: This is the Engines of Our Ingenuity, made possible by the friends of KUHF Houston.
9: Today, metal grows tired. The University of Houston's College of Engineering presents this series about the machines that make our civilization run and the people whose ingenuity created them. Remember the 1988 Aloha Airlines explosion? A metal fatigue failure, decompression blew a huge hole in the body, scores of hurt passengers, a stewardess died. Metal fatigue is serious business, so let's ask how it works. Our understanding of it has changed since I studied engineering in the 1940s. Back then, we knew we could subject the metal part to an oscillating stress indefinitely, only if we kept the stresses low. Certainly, if we deform it, we're in trouble. We've all bent a paperclip or a coat hanger. Bend either one slightly and it'll come back to its original shape. Bend it far enough to deform it, then repeat the bending several times and it'll break. So think about cars, planes, bridges, and buildings. Their stresses can go through millions of cycles. In the 1940s, engineers ran long tests on machines that bent samples back and forth. The breaking stress fell off as the logarithm of the number of cycles. When the cycle stress was low enough, the part would never break. Now the catch. We know that if we cycle a metal through stresses high enough to permanently deform it, it'll soon break. But a metal subjected to many stress cycles seemingly fails at a stress too low to cause permanent deformation. And we know something we didn't know back then, that fatigue failures begin from tiny cracks, maybe a micron or 1,000 nanometers long. It still takes permanent deformation to make a metal fail in fatigue, but it occurs around those tiny cracks while the gross behavior of the part still seems to be elastic. Now we have to ask whether the deformation caused by such cracks will make them propagate or stop. That changes the game. We must now find the level of stress that still allows the molecular structure around those invisible cracks to resist spreading. Those microcracks usually gain a foothold around what we call stress concentrations, where the peculiar shape of a stressed part boosts the stress. Suppose a wide metal strap carries a heavy load. Now drill a small rivet hole through the middle. The stress on either side of the hole is 3 times what it would be without the hole. That's where we look for trouble. Here's an example. In 1952, the de Havilland Comet became the first jet airliner to carry passengers. Then, in spring 1954, two comets inexplicably crashed out of clear sky. Engineers finally learned that the window frames had suffered fatigue failures around rivet holes. As comets took off and landed, pressurized and depressurized, they'd undergone about 3,000 stress cycles before they failed. Well, we're a lot better at anticipating that kind of failure today, but the game is far from over, especially since the cost of failure can be so high. It is odd, is it not, that as we build ever larger structures, our engineering focus is drawn down into the tiniest corners of the materials from which those structures are made. I'm John Leinhard at the University of Houston, where we're interested in the way inventive minds work.

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1: Hello, everybody. This is Melissa McChesney with your weekly introduction to the latest edition of the audio news from Archaeologica. Coming up, you'll hear four of the week's best stories posted online by our partner, Archaeologica.org. Please go to the Archaeology Channel Facebook page and tell us what you think, or post a message on our social networking site, ArchaeoSeek. Archaeologists in Rome say they've found the exact spot where Julius Caesar was murdered. Excavations in Thailand have uncovered a long sequence of occupations that preceded the great Khmer capital of Angkor Wat. A site in British Columbia is shedding light on the Native American lifeway practiced thousands of years ago. And a newly completed 3D laser scan of Stonehenge has revealed many astonishing details never before seen. We couldn't do this show without a little help from our friends, so our thanks go to our supporting members, and we ask that the rest of you get on board and send us some support as well. Please go to the new and improved archaeologychannel.org, which we just launched last week, and participate in our membership program. And now, here's Laura Pettigrew with the audio news from Archaeologica. We hope you find this to be a valuable part of your day.
2: Welcome to the audio news from Archaeologica. I'm Laura Pettigrew, and these are the headlines in archaeological and historical news from October 7th to October 13th, 2012. In our first story, researchers in Italy have found concrete evidence of the spot where Julius Caesar died at the hands of assassins in 44 BC. Augustus, the adopted son of Caesar, placed the concrete structure inside the Theater of Pompey, a building where the Roman Senate met, to condemn his killing. The concrete structure measures about 10 feet or 3 meters wide and rises over 6 feet or 2 meters high. It turned up in the remains of the Theater of Pompey, which was built by the famous General Pompey in 55 BC to commemorate his military successes in the East. The theater was a sprawling, multi-use complex that also included four temples, a series of covered arcades where paintings and sculptures were displayed, an ornamental garden, and behind the gardens, a meeting room or curia in which the Senate often met. It was here, according to historical accounts by Plutarch and Suetonius, the conspirators surrounded and stabbed Julius Caesar as he entered the curia to preside over a meeting of the Senate. The remains of the Theater of Pompey, one of the oldest major monuments in Rome, are located in the archaeological area of Torre Argentina, right in the historic center of the Roman capital. Most of the structures of the theater complex were dismantled during the Middle Ages for reuse of the stone building blocks and columns, and the area of the monument is largely covered by a modern roadway. A team of researchers, however, funded by the Spanish National Research Council, has been investigating the accessible ruins of the Curia and other parts of the complex to clarify the connections among archaeology, history, and artistic depictions of the infamous assassination that ended the Roman Republic. According to Antonio Monteroso of the research team, although the classical texts agreed that Julius Caesar was killed in the Curia of Pompey on March 15th in 44 BC, no material evidence of this fact, so often depicted in art and films, had ever been recovered. Classical sources also, however, referred to the closure years after the murder of the Curia, turning it from a meeting hall into a memorial chapel. Now the research team has found, quite literally, the concrete evidence. The rectangular structure of concrete corresponds to the description of what Augustus had placed in the Curia after he became emperor. The concrete was poured as four walls, with a solid concrete filling inside. Further research will attempt to determine whether this entryway closure made the Curia completely inaccessible. In addition to the Curia of Pompey, the researchers have begun studying the remains of another part of the Theater of Pompey complex, known as the Portico of the Hundred Columns, or Hecatostylon. According to Monteroso, beyond identifying links among archaeology, art history, and cinema in these spaces of the death of Julius Caesar, the aim is to better understand that sense of closure and dismal place described in classical texts. The two buildings are part of the monumental complex that Pompey the Great, one of the greatest military leaders in the history of Rome, built in the capital to commemorate his military successes in the East around the year 55 BC. Our next story takes us to Ban Non Wat, or the village of the Temple Mound, located in central Thailand near the city of Phimai. Monks from the many Buddhist temples in this area make their rounds among the villages every morning for alms, and during January and February, many of the richly decorated temples host public festivals open to the locals and visiting public. In many ways, it is a typical rural landscape in Thailand. However, beneath the surface near Ben Nan Wat rest remains of thousands of years of history, much of it built long before the vast Khmer Empire embarked on its sprawling and majestic temple-building projects, such as that of Angkor Wat, that came to dominate the area and much of Southeast Asia by AD 900. Since 2002, archaeologists have uncovered remains representing a cultural sequence that suggests 11 prehistoric phases. The earliest phases feature flexed human burials of what are thought to be hunter-gatherers. These are partly contemporary with initial Neolithic rice farming settlements dating to the 17th century BC, which also show evidence of the raising of pigs, hunting, fishing, and shellfish gathering. After this comes the late Neolithic period, 6 Bronze Age phases, and 3 from the Iron Age, all dated through radiocarbon treatment and Bayesian analyses. According to the original excavation leader, Professor Charles Higham of the University of Otago in New Zealand, the flexed burials, where individuals are positioned on their sides with the legs bent, may represent even earlier hunter-gatherer occupants, and a concentration of animal bone and shellfish has been dated as far back as 15,000 years. In later stratigraphic layers, graves containing jewelry and tools indicate the introduction of metals in the region between about 3,000 and 3,500 years ago. These Bronze Age and Iron Age phases include large graves with a rich array of pottery and other grave goods, suggesting a greater social complexity than previously thought. Other prominent finds include the discovery of a well-preserved 2,000-year-old Iron Age dog. According to the key investigators, it seems that this tradition of dog burials may have continued throughout the prehistoric occupation of Ban Nan Wat, indicating that these dogs were important and familiar animals in the community. Excavators found that during the Iron Age, ornaments of rare and exotic materials were placed with the dead, including carnelian, agate, and glass. In the later Iron Age, built-up earthen banks and 2 moats surrounded the site to direct and control the flow of water from the nearby river. The researchers also turned up evidence of ancient rice fields thousands of years old. Dr. Nigel Chang of James Cook University, Australia, currently directs the excavations with support from the Earthwatch Institute. According to Chang, many of the artifacts recovered have suggested an ongoing link with the Khmer culture during that period, unsurprising given the state's proximity to one end of the ancient Khmer Highway at the Phimai Historical Park. Excavations will continue in January of 2013. To learn more about Phimai, go to the Archaeology Channel and watch our video, Computer Reconstruction, Temple Site at Phimai. Moving on to Canada, archaeologists near Vernon, British Columbia, have uncovered thousands of Native American artifacts, some of which could be more than 6,000 years old. Archaeologists have been working since January along a stretch of highway in the south-central part of the province at the northern end of the Okanagan Valley, some 400 kilometers or 275 miles east of Vancouver. In this long-occupied lake country, excavators have pulled thousands of artifacts from the ground. According to archaeologist Clinton Coates, among the unique discoveries are the apparent remains of a fishing net. Evidence of the net includes 30 flat, notched rocks spread out over an area about 3 meters or 9 feet across. The net was laid there with its stone net weights attached, and they remain to show its size and structure even though the fiber of the net rotted away long ago. Thousands of arrowheads, spear points, and hammer stones are among the finds. According to Coates, most of the styles are consistent with ones that are as recent as 200 years ago, but at least one may date back 5,000 or 6,000 years. Scientists are waiting for the carbon dating results. For area First Nations, as Native Americans are called in Canada, the find is exciting, but also confirms what they already knew. According to Okanagan Indian Band Chief Byron Lewis, the discovery will rewrite area history to include a time before settlers arrived. Too much of local history texts begin with the arrival of European missionaries and ignore the thousands of years prior to that. Many of the artifacts rested 2.5 meters or over 7 feet underground, and this placement assisted in good preservation. According to Coates, the level of detail and amount of data will be hugely helpful in cross-referencing and correlating the data with other information to start answering more in-depth questions about what people were doing here 4,000 or 5,000 years ago. The recovery of data at the site is almost complete, but the painstaking task of cataloging all the artifacts has yet to begin. In our final story from England, the ancient stonemasons who built Stonehenge turn out to have been much like any corner-cutting modern builder. They lavished the most work and best materials where they would first be seen. This sense of connection across the millennia is one result of the first complete 3D laser scan of the stone circle, which also reveals tool marks made 4,500 years ago, scores of axe head graffiti added when the enormous slabs were already 1,000 years old, and damage and graffiti contributed much more recently by Georgian and Victorian visitors. The survey, carried out for English Heritage, exposes numerous details now invisible to the eye and will be used in displays for the long-awaited new visitor center. It shows the stones in unprecedented precision, from the tall sarsens from Salisbury Plain that give the monument its unmistakable profile, to the smaller blue stones brought from West Wales by means still hotly debated, as well as the stumps of stones that have almost been destroyed. It also confirms the importance of the prehistoric monument's alignment with the winter and summer solstice. The largest, most uniform, and most imposing stones, carefully shaped and dressed through hundreds of hours of work with stone hammers, were set where they would be seen first by people approaching the monument from northeast along the avenue, a processional way that would have cast its most impressive shadows at the midwinter sunset. In an epic piece of work, the stones facing in that direction were laboriously shaped to appear straight and regular, their original rough brown weathered surfaces hammered away to expose the lighter inner layer of stone, which when newly worked would have shone in the sunlight. The gigantic lintels that bridged the uprights were also elaborately worked to even out their size and height. In contrast, on the opposite side of the circle, the builders bothered only to pick-dress the inner surfaces of the surviving uprights. The backs, they must have reckoned, would never be studied in detail. According to Clive Ruggles, Emeritus Professor of Archaeoastronomy at the University of Leicester, it has long been clear that Stonehenge is one of the earliest examples of a monument aligned with the winter and summer solstices. Now we can see how the builders devoted care and attention to ensuring the pristine appearance of Stonehenge for those completing their final approach to the monument along the solstitial axis. The effect would have been especially powerful at the two times of year when the sunlight itself shone along the alignment, when those approaching had the midsummer rising sun behind or the midwinter setting sun ahead. The 3D laser scan has revealed that some hollows, cracks, and lines, interpreted in the past as carvings, are actually natural features, but what is astonishing is the extent of surviving tool marks. Some are quite visible, and have long been noted, but what is new is the discovery that on every surface, even on very weathered faces of stones that have been lying on the ground for centuries, now one can see evidence of the stone working. The new data even, and very interestingly, show how different groups worked on different areas of the same stone with varying skills. Later on, long after the monument was built, when Bronze Age burial mounds rich in grave goods began to be scattered across the plain around Stonehenge, and it appears that those who could make or trade in metal goods had almost shamanic status, people carved little images of daggers and axes, many now invisible to the naked eye, into the stones. Scores more than were previously known have been revealed by the 3D scan, including 71 new axe heads, which brings the total to 115, and doubles the number ever recorded in Britain. Researchers processed the data digitally to strip away weathering and surface texture, and as well as revealing carved details, were able to show that some stones that now appear insignificant were originally much more imposing, but have either broken naturally or been quarried for building stone. Fallen stones were particularly vulnerable. The analysis suggests that six of these have lost tens of tons of stone, especially after Stonehenge became a major tourist attraction in the 19th century, and visitors could actually rent chisels and hack away their own souvenirs. That wraps up the news for this week. For more stories and daily news updates, visit Archaeologica on the World Wide Web at archaeologica.org, where all the news is history. I'm Laura Pettigrew, and I'll see you next week.
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4: Hi, my name is Ken Chisholm. I'm the director of the Science Working Group at Radio Newark. 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
6: From Feature Story News in Washington, I'm Nick Harper. Weapons analysis shows that U.S. munitions hit a wedding party celebration in Iran, killing five people. The analysis said it was a direct hit rather than a ricochet from another target or an errant Iranian air defense missile. The death toll rose from 4 to 5 on Friday after a 22-year-old woman died from her wounds. U.S. Vice President J.D. Vance has said that Washington is investigated, but the U.S. has so far not admitted responsibility. France has announced a €1 billion emergency aid package for farmers devastated by the country's hottest summer on record. Crop yields are down by as much as 80% for fruit and vegetables. However, France's main farming unions have rejected the package, calling it inadequate. Ever since Ross Cullen has more from Paris.
7: I'm here outside the Agriculture Ministry in the centre of the French capital, where the Agriculture Minister, Annie Genevard, announced earlier on today a more than $1 billion plan to support the farming sector, ensuring that insurance payouts are completed on time to avoid any more failures, ensuring there is enough cash flow for farmers, and extending subsidies.
6: Carmaker Volkswagen has seen its shares surge this Friday by nearly 7% after the carmaker's supervisory board unanimously approved a transformation plan that could cut as many as 100,000 jobs worldwide. It would be the largest workforce reduction in automotive history. The company's chief executive has said that Germany will bear a significant share of the restructuring. Four plants in the country now face an uncertain future. As FSN's William Densler reports from Brussels.
8: When it comes to where exactly we're expecting to see these job losses, well, we've heard from the CEO of Volkswagen, Oliver Blum. He says that he expects that around half of the savings will come from Germany. The specifics are still open to debate between management and unions going forward, but there are real questions about what this means for at least four plants in Germany going forward.
6: In the UK, two officials in the political party Reform have stepped down after investigation into whether the party broke rules over foreign donations. An undercover investigation allegedly showed leader Nigel Farage's senior aide and the party's head of policy arranging for a US firm to pay more than £30,000 towards three opinion polls. Labour has reported Reform to the police, claiming that it's a breach of laws that forbid foreign donations to political parties. From Bureaus Worldwide, this is FSN.
9: With FSN Spotlight, I'm Simon Marks. Today, remembering Gloria Steinem, the groundbreaking feminist campaigner whose death was announced on Thursday at the age of 92. She was a powerhouse, rocketing to prominence in the United States in 1963, when, as a journalist, she went undercover to work as a Playboy bunny and file an expose about working conditions at Hugh Hefner's Playboy Club. Later that decade, writing for New York Magazine, she coined the term reproductive freedom, and she went on to co-found Ms. Magazine, essentially the Bible of women's lib, in 1971.
10: We were like 12 crazy ladies in the beginning. I mean, we were definitely the core of something, but not the something. And now all of these issues are majority issues.
9: But Steinem told America's PBS 10 years ago, many issues remain unresolved.
11: So the idea that we're in a post-feminist society...
10: Oh, that's ridiculous.
11: Ridiculous.
10: You know who's saying that? I can guarantee you that the same people who were saying to me in the beginning, you can't do this, it's against God, Freud, somebody. And now the new form of obstructionism is to say, well, it's over. Mm-hmm. Just to keep you from doing anything more. It's so just begun.
9: She was, of course, a vigorous critic of President Donald Trump, but said his administrations were galvanizing activism at an unprecedented rate. With FSN Spotlight, I'm Simon Marks.
6: And the main news again, weapons analysis has shown that US munitions were responsible for a hit on an Iranian wedding that killed five people. France has announced a €1 billion emergency package to help farmers, but it's been rejected by farming unions in the country. And Volkswagen is looking at plans to cut its workforce by 100,000 jobs, the biggest workforce reduction in automotive history. That's Feature Story News, Nick Harper reporting.
5: Welcome to the Science Update Podcast. I'm Bob Hirshon. At the end of this podcast, we'll have a special report from Chelsea Wald for World Ocean Day. It's all about a fish library that's getting a high-tech makeover. But first, this week we have two stories about the relationships that animals have with each other. It turns out that some, like us, even know each other by name. Reporter Justin Warner has more.
12: You're listening to the dolphin equivalent of a name like Bob, Steve, or Jennifer. Or if it's a celebrity dolphin's baby, Apple, Suri, or Shiloh. This according to Vincent Yannick of the Sea Mammal Research Unit at the University of St. Andrews in Scotland. While studying bottlenose dolphins off the coast of Florida, he and his colleagues discovered that dolphins associate unique whistles like these with specific individuals. And it's not just the voice they're recognizing. Yannick's team proved this by reproducing the calls on computers with the whistler's unique vocal qualities stripped away.
13: We preserve the shape of the whistle if you look at it on a spectrographic display, or if you want to talk about it acoustically, we are preserving the changes in pitch over time, but we're removing everything else.
12: Yet the dolphins still recognize the name whistles, suggesting that, like our own names, the whistles have a universal shape that anyone can reproduce. In fact, the dolphins can essentially call each other by name.
13: So one context that we found, for example, that a dolphin can swim into a larger group and produce somebody else's signature whistle, in that way effectively calling out for that animal and addressing that animal. And that's something that certainly happens. But two dolphins will be together and then talk about a third one, so to speak, is something we don't know yet.
12: So the topics of dolphin gossip and name-dropping will have to wait for future research.
5: Thanks, Justin. Western scrub jays may not recognize each other by name, but they've had to learn to recognize each other by sight and keep tabs on each other. That's because burglary is rampant among them. They steal each other's food. Psychologist Nicola Clayton of Cambridge University in England says that if a scrub jay hides his food when another bird is watching, he'll go back later and check on it. If the coast is clear, he'll move the food once. If the same observer is still watching him, he'll move it several times to confuse the would-be thief. And if a new bird is there, he won't move it at all.
14: To do so, they must not only recognize different individuals, but they must remember who was watching at a particular time. So the idea is that they're sort of keeping an eye on the competition, if you like, and protecting their caches according to what their competitive spots have and haven't seen.
5: Which for a bird is a surprisingly sophisticated sort of paranoia. Next up, preparing for a flu pandemic takes more than stockpiling vaccines. Reporter Chelsea Wall tells us a big factor is keeping critical human resources on the job.
15: During a flu pandemic, the people you'd most want to report to work are healthcare workers. But a survey in Maryland found that nearly half of them wouldn't show.
16: I would say it was a little unsettling.
15: That's researcher Saad Omer from Johns Hopkins. He says his team found that technical and support staff would be the least likely to report to work, in part because they don't see their jobs as important.
16: The operators manning the phone line.

0: a blood chemical that stimulates histamines, which cause itching and sneezing. Cuddlers showed no drop. Of course, the study was too small to be conclusive, so much more research is needed. Now, we have a special report for World Ocean Day, which was June 8th. Reporter Chelsea Wall tells us about an interdisciplinary team of scientists working to put the world's fish on the net.
1: Just a few feet from the California coast, at the Scripps Institution of Oceanography in La Jolla, curator Phil Hastings oversees a vast collection of sea creatures from around the world.
2: And there's stacks, rows and rows of shelves that have fishes in jars preserved in alcohol. And our goal with this preservation technique is to have them preserved basically forever so that future scientists can come and work on the specimens.
1: With some of his rarest fish, Hastings is in a bind. To learn about them, you have to dissect them. But once you dissect them, they're damaged and much harder for future scientists to study. Inter-University of California San Diego radiologist Larry Frank.
3: I'm at the UCSD Center for fMRI.
1: MRI, short for magnetic resonance imaging, is of course a technology commonly known for imaging brain tumors and torn ligaments. But a few years ago, Frank happened to see a painstaking fish dissection presented at a seminar. Immediately, he realized MRI could do the same thing much faster and without destroying the fish.
3: Here is an image of a shark brain. And you can see that we've been able to separate all the different components, the olfactory lobes, the eyes, the optic nerves. And here is the same object from a dissected specimen. So you can see they're essentially the same. And this was done completely non-invasively.
1: So he and Hastings applied for and won a 5-year, $2.5 million grant from the National Science Foundation to image a broad swath of fish from the collection and put the data online for anyone to analyze. The tricky part? Fish come in many strange and wonderful shapes, and Frank's team needs to develop special MRI machines to accommodate the more unusual ones.
3: We're starting with ones that fit into our existing coils. As we develop some of the other coils, we'll start putting in stranger-shaped fish.
1: One of the very first fish they imaged came with a surprise, an entire intact fish in its belly.
2: So we're actually getting a multiple image here of two different fish, one that's been eaten by the other one.
1: And it is this sort of in situ studying of fish insides that excites Hastings. You can see just how the stomach sits in relation to the liver and the heart and all the other organs. And you can compare them from fish to fish, getting a better appreciation of the ocean's diversity and maybe even helping to refine theories as to how fish evolved.
2: So that's actually one area that I'm particularly excited about, this project, that it will open up a whole new data set for analyses of relationships of fishes.
1: This area of research is so wide open, Hastings says, that he expects even high school students will be able to make scientific discoveries that will benefit all fish kind.
0: To see the beta version of their site, visit digitalfishlibrary.org. And to find World Ocean Day activities still going on in your area, go to www.worldoceanday.org. 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You can submit your science questions there, and if we use them in the podcast, you'll win a Science Update mug. You can also call us at 1-800-WHY-IS-IT. Next week, we'll learn how stress during pregnancy can be good and learn about a surprise connection between coffee and llamas. Thanks for listening. I'm Bob Hirshon for AAAS.
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5: Tripping the light, fantastic. I'm Bob Carson with the Discovery Files. 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We have high-def TV, HD radio, but to produce a high-resolution laser X-ray, it takes so much power, it requires a laser facility the size of a football stadium. Scientists have been searching for 50 years for a way to produce a smaller laser X-ray device. And now there appears to be light at the end of the tunnel. A team led by some really on-the-beam researchers at the University of Colorado at Boulder believes it has come up with a technique that could make the tabletop laser X-ray a reality. Essentially, they found a novel way of making the X-ray waves that are normally not in sync line up with each other in unison, intensifying the strength of the beam. The results could lead to an X-ray image resolution 1,000 times better than conventional X-rays, and no football stadium-sized facility needed. More than just the convenience of a smaller X-ray laser, these high-resolution images may provide

0: 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In our HD world, we're finally beginning to see the light in x-ray laser imaging, a real high-resolution solution. 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
5: I'm Connor Farrell.
6: And I'm Rhett Delane.
5: Dr. Elaine, this week we're talking about the history of getting online, so hit me with it.
6: Do you get online?
5: Only like every day.
6: Yeah, what do you do?
5: Well, because you got to check your email, you got to, you know, find a story if you're some kind of reporter, which I am.
6: Oh.
5: Or, you know, you got to look up artists. You know, even my day-to-day work life. I always got it.
6: Do you, like, talk to other people online?
5: Maybe, like, if my phone dies and I have to use, like, Facebook Messenger. But not really.
6: So you don't really communicate? You don't, like, use forms or anything like that?
5: No.
6: Okay. Well, so when do you think the first online discussion systems came about? Just guess the date.
5: Ooh, I'm going to go 88.
6: Okay, that's not bad. It's probably closer to 1980. And we're talking about what's called Usenet.
5: Oh.
6: Have you heard of that?
5: No.
6: So it was a really important way for people to discuss different topics. I mean, it wasn't live chat or anything like that. It's more like what you would see now in an internet forum. So you'd post a question, someone to answer it. You know, there'd be a long list of people responding and things like that. So what we see now is based on that. You know, if you go to Reddit and you look at the discussions, it's kind of like that.
5: Right.
6: Now, there's a couple of really important things. One, there was no central server or administrator as a way to distribute it to everyone. So everyone got everything, which gets a little bulky after a while, but that was a big deal. So there's no like, oh, the server went down. You could still communicate. Now, the other really important thing, there are four words that you may have heard of that came from this time. FAQ.
5: Oh, frequently asked question.
6: See? You know that one.
5: Yeah.
6: Flame.
5: Nope.
6: Oh, come on.
5: Thinking of the Human Torch from Fantastic Four now.
6: That's weird, but
5: yep.
6: Okay. You know a flame war? You don't know flame war?
5: No.
6: Where people just start attacking each other and they move off the topic of discussion. They're just,
5: oh, like trolling.
6: Okay, they didn't have that back then. They flamed. Spam?
5: Yes.
6: Okay, you know what that is. Everyone knows what spam is.
5: Spam a lot.
6: Yeah. So spam is, you know, email or stuff that you don't want. Right? It's just
5: yes.
6: Like, okay. And then the final one is RTFM.
5: Oh.
6: You don't know that one.
5: It sounds interesting.
6: Okay, it's not.
5: Like I'd take it to dinner.
6: If someone asks a question about something they should know the answer to, you're saying read the manual. But the F in there means something bad.
5: Right.
6: Okay.
5: Right.
6: So that's, we still use those terms. They came from the 1980s. What do you think about that?
5: I think people should upgrade their acronyms, I guess.
6: No, we still use them.
5: I've never seen the last one.
6: Oh, come on.
5: I promise.
6: Okay, you have. Go look for it. Okay, now, in that case, 1980s, you had to have a computer that was connected to the internet. Later on, you could do it at home. And that's what we'll talk about on the next STEM Science
0: 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WIZU.
7: I'm Dr. Anthony Lizerwitz, and this is Climate Connections. Extreme heat can make people sick and harm them in other ways, too.
8: Think about your ability to make decisions, your judgments, your hand-eye coordination, your balance.
7: Barack Alamud is at the Harvard T.H. Chan School of Public Health. His team analyzed workplace injuries reported to the Occupational Safety and Health Administration in 2023. They found that injuries, like falls, burns, and cuts, were more likely on days when the heat index was higher than 85 degrees, and the risk climbed more sharply when it was hotter than 90.
8: We found that the risk of injury increases by about 20% when the heat index is 110 Fahrenheit versus 80 Fahrenheit.
7: And even people working indoors in industries like manufacturing and healthcare were more likely to be injured on hot days. In some cases, a lack of air conditioning could be to blame. In others, the causes may be less direct. For example, rates of violence go up during a heat wave, which could put emergency room personnel at greater risk of injury. So as heat waves intensify, it will be important to understand the risks that workers face and take steps to protect them. Climate Connections is produced by the Yale Center for Environmental Communication. To learn more about climate change, visit climateconnections.org.
9: 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I'm Laura Pettigrew. Rick Pettigrew is on a special assignment far away, so I'll be telling you about four of the best stories posted online this past week by our partner, Archaeologica.org. Here are the headlines in archaeological and historical news from November 23rd to November 29th, 2014. For our first story this week, we traveled to Poland, where researchers recently learned more about a small group of individuals buried with sickles and rocks placed across their corpses. The team believes these so-called vampire burials were likely local people known by their community before death. Archaeologists and other scientists working in medieval and post-medieval cemeteries know these types of interments as apotropaic burials, meaning an action that keeps away evil. Local European folklore suggests that these individuals were feared as vampires or the undead. Apotropaic burials across Europe have similar but peculiar features, such as sickles placed across the bodies, large stones placed over the neck or under the chins, iron bars or stakes inserted through the chest area, or bricks or stones inserted within the mouth. Archaeologists define apotropaic burial practices as bodily treatments to the deceased within their coffins or graves designed to prevent them from returning to life. Medieval cultures feared these people could rise from their graves to haunt, kill, or even eat the living. A very small percentage of burials across Europe exhibit these characteristics, but the practice is a reflection of a variety of cultural or religious beliefs that evolved to inspire the more modern popular conceptions in literature and the media about Dracula and vampires. As reported by Popular Archaeology, excavations carried out by an international team at the Drawsko 1 post-medieval cemetery site in northwestern Poland revealed six unusual graves with skeletal remains dated to the 17th and 18th centuries. Mourners placed iron sickles across the bodies or large rocks under the chins of select individuals. The team found these unusual burials among hundreds of other normal burials in the Drawsko cemetery. The team of researchers, led by Leslie A. Gregorica of the University of South Alabama, believes the unusual burials are a rare example of such apotropaic interments. In Polish folklore, the soul and the body are distinct entities that separate after death. The souls leave the body and continue to inhabit the earth for 40 days after death. While the majority of souls are harmless, medieval Poles considered a small minority a direct threat to the living. These souls risked becoming vampires, particularly those souls from people who experienced marginalization for having an unusual physical appearance, practicing witchcraft, perishing first during an epidemic, committing suicide, being unbaptized or born out of wedlock, or being an outsider to the community. In a study published in the open access journal PLOS ONE, Gregorica and her colleagues analyzed the remains of 60 of the 285 burials unearthed in the excavations, including those of five of the six apotropaic burials, through radiometric strontium isotope analysis of dental enamel samples. The team designed the study to determine whether the bodies selected for apotropaic burial rites were local or immigrants, one factor that can be scientifically tested by examining strontium isotopes. These chemicals derive from eroded or weathered bedrock, which accumulate in local flora and fauna, including humans. Since strontium is structurally similar to calcium, when humans eat local plants and animals, small amounts of strontium absorbed by the intestines gradually substitute for calcium in the formation of enamel and bone. Since the ratios of strontium isotopes are specific to a particular region's underlying geology, biogeochemical signatures in human dental enamel offer a useful means of evaluating childhood geographic residence and mobility in the past. The specialized analysis identified a local origin for the Drawsko apotropaic burials. The feared individuals did not immigrate into the community, so being outsiders was not the reason the villagers thought they had introduced evil elements into the social structure. It was therefore some other circumstance that marked them for special burial rites. According to Gregorica, one alternate explanation could stem from a series of cholera epidemics in Eastern Europe during the 17th century. Lacking a specific explanation for the spread of disease, people of the post-medieval period turned to supernatural explanations and remedies. According to this theory, by labeling potential cholera victims as vampires, village residents used apotropaic burial as a ritual to defend against the continuation of an epidemic. However, this theory will be difficult to prove archaeologically at the Drovsko Cemetery, since cholera is not associated with any osteological markers. For our next story, we move to China, where archaeologists with the Xinjiang Institute of Cultural Relics and Archaeology, working on a series of tombs among the remains of an ancient cemetery in the former Western Chinese Buddhist kingdom of Kucha, discovered a group of vaults with intricately carved murals. The cemetery lies along the famed Silk Road, a trade route linking China with the Middle East, India, and the Roman Empire. As reported on the science website phys.org, the research team found 10 dome-shaped tombs in the cemetery, seven of them with large brick vaults adorned with carved or molded designs of animals. The animals appear to represent traditional myths and cosmological symbolism, such as the four seasons and creatures with connections to the heavens. The archaeologists discovered the cemetery in the summer of 2007, but only their most recent excavations found the tombs with the prominent carvings. Unfortunately, a long history of looting has removed any identifying marks from these tombs, leaving the identity of the buried individuals unclear. The investigation shows that residents used the tombs multiple times over a long period, with many unidentifiable bodies lying in state in all of them. One of the vaults held the remains of 10 people. The team from Xinjiang believes the tomb construction dates to about 1,700 years ago and were part of what was called the Silk Road City, one of the largest settlements in the western region at that time. Residents built the city and outpost as part of a defense network protecting Chinese Buddhist settlements in the kingdom against invaders from farther west. The individuals buried within the more intricately adorned tombs were likely elite residents of the city, while other remains in the cemetery outside of those tombs likely represent citizens with lower standing. Each of the larger tombs has several rooms inside, an entrance, a passageway, a main burial chamber, and a side chamber. The researchers believe that the mythical creatures adorning one of the tombs represent symbols of a type of zodiac used at the time to help trace the path of the moon and sun across the sky and to keep track of the seasons. The team hopes that further study of the carvings will reveal more about the culture of the people that constructed the tombs. In our next story, BBC.com reports on the discovery in Denmark of an incredibly rare find, a stone axe still hafted into its wooden handle. Archaeologists uncovered the 5,500-year-old Neolithic axe in Rødbyhavn on the Danish island of Lolland during an archaeological survey in advance of a multi-billion-euro project on a tunnel connecting Lolland to the German island of Fehmarn. The axe was jammed into what was once the seabed, perhaps as part of a ritual offering, buried beneath modern land on the island. Archaeologists rarely find perishable materials such as wood, but the lack of oxygen in the clay of the former seabed helped preserve the wooden handle. According to Søren Anker Sørensen, an archaeologist at the Museum Lolland Falster in Denmark, finding a hafted axe as well-preserved as this one is quite amazing. Archaeologists working on the project found other similarly well-preserved organic materials in the area, including upright wooden stakes, a paddle, bows, and other axe handles. The stone axe with the handle is a particularly important find, as it provides scientists with concrete evidence for how ancient people joined different materials together into composite tools. Stone Age people used stone axes, a vital tool at the time for woodworking. However, the axes also played an important role during the introduction of farming to Europe, when dense forests covered the majority of the terrain and farmers slowly cleared areas for fields. This age of axes and early agriculture began the slow changes, taking thousands of years, that resulted in the open European landscape we know today. In addition to the trove of rare wood and stone artifacts, archaeologists working on the Lolland-Fehmarn tunnel project also uncovered 5,000-year-old footprints along the edge of an ancient fish trap excavated in Rødbyhavn earlier this month. For our last story this week, we travel back to the U.S., where Williamson Daily News reports on new excavations at the Randall McCoy home in Pike County, Kentucky. The release of the Hatfield and McCoy miniseries on the History Channel in 2012 focused national attention on the site of the McCoy water well, which is currently located on private property. Recently, archaeologists from the University of Kentucky, filmed by a crew from National Geographic, conducted new excavations at the McCoy site. The latest investigation focused particularly on the well where Allifair McCoy, a daughter of the McCoy patriarch, was reported to have died in the 1888 New Year's Eve attack on the McCoy clan, in perhaps the most vicious event in the course of the 30-year-long feud. Tony Tackett, executive director of Pike County Tourism, spoke with the Williamson Daily News at the site during one of the digs and praised the efforts and dedication of Kim McBride, an archaeologist at the University of Kentucky. According to Tackett, McBride and her team recovered several artifacts from the site while working long days in bitterly cold temperatures. The researchers were...
1: At the tone, we've reached the top of the hour. 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
10: This is DW News, our top stories. A Russian drone has struck the headquarters of Ukraine's SBU security services in Kyiv, wounding at least 12. Ukrainian President Volodymyr Zelensky said he ordered an appropriate, tangible response, while the foreign minister described it as a major escalation. It comes as US President Donald Trump said he's sending his envoys to Moscow and Kyiv with what he calls an idea for peace. In Yemen, at least 120 have died in clashes between Saudi-backed government forces and Iran-backed Houthi rebel forces. Fighting erupted on Thursday when the Houthis launched an assault for control of the strategic Bab al-Mandab Strait in the southern Red Sea. Control over the narrow strait would give the rebel group huge leverage over one of the world's busiest shipping routes. The UN General Assembly has voted to adopt a new world map, one that better reflects true sizes. It will replace the Mercator projection, which distorts scale away from the equator. In these maps, Africa and Greenland appear a similar size, though Africa is actually 14 times larger. The new Equal Earth projection depicts countries' relative surface areas much more accurately.
11: A glimpse into the zoo after hours. You're on the Soundbeat.
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11: Sure, you've heard of night at the museum, but what happens when all the animals get tucked in? Let's listen to Ada Jones with Nighttime at the Zoo, a blue Ambrol cylinder from 1914.

0: Ada was one of the most popular performers of her era, particularly for her duets with Billy Murray and Len Spencer.
1: Sleep well, Miss Orangutan.
0: 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I'm Brett Barry.
2: So maybe you're thinking about now, well, I don't have a pathology and I'm not online very often. So my brain and I, we are simpatico. We are copacetic. I know what my brain wants. My brain knows what I want. Well, kind of. Because your brain is looking out for you, that's true, but parts of it operate with an agenda of which you're not aware.
3: We might presume that conscious thought is what prompts us to say what we do, to do what we do. Who could imagine that we are driven by forces not accessible to our conscious mind?
4: I am Peter Vishton. I'm a psychologist, a psychological scientist at the College of William and Mary in Williamsburg, Virginia.
3: Dr. Vishton says that, well, to put it bluntly, your brain is often on autopilot. Take that raisin bagel that you chose at the deli today. Well, the selection didn't begin with a conscious decision to opt for raisin over onion, he says. Not only was your unconscious running the show when you pointed to the raisin bagels, Dr. Vishton might argue that the action of selection preceded your conscious rationalization of it. In other words, first we act, then we think. And the control we feel is an illusion. However, there is some good news. There may be a way to outwit your unconscious mind.
2: Peter, reading over your description of the hidden workings of the brain, I'm now getting a little paranoid, wondering who is really in charge of Seth Shostak.
4: Well, I think Seth is still in charge of Seth. I don't think anyone would argue that the thing controlling you is outside of your own head. It's still your brain that's in control. The thing that I've been thinking and talking a lot about recently is this notion that there are conscious thoughts.

0: thoughts you have in your head. You feel like your conscious decision making is in control, but there are lots of unconscious control systems, lots of things that we're never aware of that influence and in many cases actually dictate our actions.
1: Okay, so is it my unconscious that's calling the shots and things that I think I'm deciding for myself?
0: So it's hard to know. I think the kind of experiment that I think about a lot, there was a famous study done by Alvaro Pascoglione where participants were given a really simple task. It's just they're sitting at a table and they're supposed to, when they get their first cue, they're supposed to decide, are you going to move your right hand or your left hand? Then after a delay, they're given a go signal and then they move their right hand or their left hand. While they're doing this, there's a transcranial magnetic stimulator. It's a magnetic coil that can deliver a magnetic energy down through the scalp and the skull to the brain to actually make one of your hands move, right? So the experimenter can has a remote control device to make the person perform a simple action. What Pascoglione did then was to ask people to make their decision, which hand they're going to move, then a few moments later would deliver a pulse that would make the other hand move, right? So if I'm in this study, I'm sitting there thinking, okay, in a few seconds, I'm going to move my right hand. Then a few seconds pass and I get the signal, and instead of my right hand moving, my left hand moves. That should feel weird, right? It should feel as if someone has taken over your body for a few moments. I think for me, the most fascinating part of that study is when you're a participant in that, you don't even notice. That people just don't say anything. The experiment keeps going. Even when Pascoglione presses them on this, when it'll say something like, gee, from your pattern of brain activity, it looked like you were going to move your right hand, but then you moved your left instead. They'll calmly say, oh, you know, it's interesting you say that. I did change my mind there at the last second.
1: So what you're saying is that you think you're in control. Mm-hmm. I mean, this deep state, if I could use that term, of the mm-hmm. mind, which is actually running the show, is so good at it, they've convinced you that they're not running the show.
0: I think your conscious thought processes, they kind of go along for the ride, most of the time, actually. When you actually do something, those thought processes do two things. One, they take credit for it. Whatever you just did, they give us this powerful illusion of, oh, yeah, that you did that because I wanted to do that. The second thing they do is they'll make up a story about why you engaged in a particular action. Sometimes that's an accurate story, but in a variety of studies, there's really good evidence that the story we come up with for why we did something is often very disconnected from the things that actually caused it.
1: Can you give me an example of that?
0: My favorite example, you present someone with a range of different options. In the classic study I'm thinking of, they were nylon stockings, right? There were seven pairs of nylon stockings that were laid out on the table in front of someone, and they were asked to pick which one was the best. It's a psychology experiment, so it's worth noting that they were all absolutely identical. In fact, the order was shuffled between participants just to make sure that on average they really were identical to one another. In that kind of a situation, people exhibit a right side bias. They're far more likely to pick the stockings that are on the right side of the table than the left side. There are a lot of reasons that might happen, which aren't particularly relevant, where most people are right-handed, we work from left to right, we read from left to right. The thing that is interesting here that's really relevant, when you ask people why they chose the stockings, they don't tell you, I picked it because on the right. No one ever says that. Everyone will come up with a reason that, oh, this color looks just a little bit warmer than the others. The stitching on this one seems a little bit better. We come up with reasons for why we do things, but we can't really ever know for sure in a real-world context whether those reasons we've given are the things that actually drive the choice behaviors.
1: This is a little depressing. Isn't it an awful lot for our subconscious brain to... by the way, is it subconscious or unconscious? What should I be using here?
0: I prefer the term unconscious. I feel like the subconscious has some theoretical Freudian baggage that goes with it. But they're essentially synonymous here. It's that there are processes taking place that are outside of your conscious awareness that are important for dictating your behavior.
1: All right. So isn't that an awful lot of things for my unconscious to keep track of? If I were the unconscious, I would, I suppose, limit my influence to the big things like breathing or liver function or maybe who I should marry and whether to press send after writing an impulsive email. I mean, for better or worse, those actions at least have real significance or even direct survival value. But what color shirt I wear or what socks I pick out, what's the evolutionary advantage of all this micromanaging?
0: they're really valuable. It's really nice that, I don't know, when I get up in the morning, I head for the shower, and I really don't have to think about my morning preparations very much beyond that. It all happens largely on autopilot. That frees me up to think about what I'm going to do that day, or maybe trying to solve some problem that I've been stuck on. It's nice that there is this enormous network of circuits in our brain that take care of a lot of things that we do repetitively. The conscious processing tends to get brought in, tends to focus on things where we haven't done the task before, where it's something that requires sort of the heights of our rational, logical thinking.
1: Is there any way I can countermand this? I mean, if I have listened to you and I know that this is happening, and my unconscious is telling me, pick that pair of socks over on the right, mm-hmm. can I, simply knowing that this is likely to be happening, can I kind of decide to pick some other pair of socks? Or does that lead to a kind of recursive problem where, you know, my unconscious has already dictated my skepticism and that I'm going to change my mind?
0: There is a piece of it that's almost inescapable, in that when you look at two pairs of socks sitting in the shelf in front of you there, if you have a gut decision, a gut that one of them just feels better than the other one, the more you think about it consciously, the more you'll tend to come up with reasons that simply support that initial gut reaction. We, in many cases, go with that gut unconscious choice and then support it with our conscious reasoning. There are places, though, where you can manage your unconscious reasoning better, like modifying your eating behaviors. Our decisions about when we're hungry and how much we want to eat, even what foods we're going to pick up and eat, those are very much driven by unconscious processing in our brain. I often encourage people to think about it in terms of not that you're trying to change your eating behaviors yourself, but you're trying to change the eating behaviors of this other entity that's living there in your head, this other, almost your inner two-year-old, this inner two-year-old who loves sugar and fat and doesn't really care about fitness and healthy eating and things like that. The one that's probably easiest to describe is eating off of smaller plates. So if you give someone a plate and they serve themselves some food and they eat it, they'll have a certain perception of how much food is on that plate. And when they're done, they'll have a certain level of satisfaction that goes with it. If you give the same person smaller plates, they'll serve themselves smaller amounts of food. But at the end of the eating, they'll feel just as satisfied. In fact, if you ask them to estimate how much food they've consumed, it'll be almost the same.
1: Well, that leads to the obvious question. How can you outsmart your unconscious mind? Because if you've decided to go on a diet finally, it's probably a decision some people make frequently. Even when I decide that, I find myself grabbing a donut, if it's laying out there, grabbing a donut 10 minutes later. Is that my unconscious to have me do something that 100,000 years ago would have been good for me?
0: That's exactly right. In fact, that perspective of the 100,000 years ago is, I think, a good one to consider at the outset. So humans have been around for about 300,000 years, and through most of that time, when there is a sudden food shortage, the people who tend to survive, the people who survived and became our ancestors, were the people who ate as much as they could whenever the food was available. This unconscious system it's annoying if you're trying to reduce your calorie intake and lose weight, but it's been responsible for survival across many generations. There are a lot of tricks that you can use to influence this unconscious system. So I talked about the plate size example. There's a large body of research on how to put together food packaging so that people will eat more of the food that's in those packages. If you buy a bag of M&Ms or Oreos, some sort of a snack food like that, it'll be hard to find one that doesn't have a window that lets you see the food or a big colorful picture of that food item that's there. This inner two-year-old that drives your eating seems to not have object permanence or snack permanence in a way. If you take the things out of that container and put it in an opaque container, you'll snack far less. The study methods that usually are used here is participants will show up. We're going to ask you to just watch a series of video clips, and we want you to rate how good you think they are. It's going to take a while, so here's some snacks you can have if you'd like. If those snacks are in a clear bowl, people eat about twice as much as if they're in an opaque bowl. If they're equally hungry in the two situations, the food consciously, in every case, people know the snack food is there. But this unconscious system, it's as if it can't see it when it's in an opaque container.
1: I'm going to repackage all my snacks in black garbage bags. Peter Vishton, I'm glad that your unconscious allowed me to talk to you today. It's been very interesting.
0: Me too. Me too. It was nice to talk to you, Seth.
2: Peter Vishton is a psychologist at the College of William and Mary in Williamsburg, Virginia.

0: Thanks to the brains who know what they're doing when they help us make a new show each week. Senior producer Gary Niederhoff and operations manager Barbara Vance.
1: Thanks also to financial support from Rena Shulsky David and Sammy David and to the William K. Bose Jr. Foundation. 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And a big thanks also to our listeners.
0: Your ears have been attuned to the Big Picture Science episode, Your Brains Reigns. 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
0: So let me see if I haveth this correctly. 100 bells, and we get 2 florins.
2: Yea, that is true.
0: But prayeth, can we not taketh it to the next level?
2: Why, not a soul has reached the 3 florin level. Indeed, good woman, letteth us goeth for it. Carry on, Bessie, carry on.
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4: Belief is a choice. The Monday Morning Memo for September 5th, 2016. Each of us likes to think we believe what we believe because the evidence dictates it. But if that were true, wouldn't each of us believe the same things? We call one person a romantic and another a realist, and we secretly think the realist to be more valuable, do we not? Labels are powerful things. To call someone a realist is to accuse his or her counterpart of believing in things that are not real. But are honor, courage, virtue, and love not real? My experience has been that we become less and less frustrated and more likable when we embrace the fact that belief is a choice.
5: Damn, if you want to believe in something, then believe in it. Just because something isn't true, that's no reason you can't believe in it. Sometimes the things that may or may not be true are the things that a man needs to believe in the most. That people are basically good. That honor, courage, and virtue mean everything. That power and money and power mean nothing. That good always triumphs over evil. And I want you to remember this, that love true love never dies. Remember that, boy. Remember that. Doesn't matter if it's true or not, you see. Man should believe in those things because those are the things worth believing in.
6: Hub McCann, played by Robert Duvall, speaking to his nephew in Secondhand Lions.
4: Evidence does not dictate belief. Belief is always a choice. This came pointedly to my attention as I was assembling my chapter for a collaborative book, Poetics of Re-Accentuation, Don Quixote in Film, Theater, and Modern Literature. The basic idea of re-accentuation is that every generation makes and remakes the image of Don Quixote to reflect their own worldview. Now, Indiana Beagle has assembled in the rabbit hole a list of those of you I quoted. Thanks for your participation. I can summarize my chapter in 2 sentences.
7: 1.
4: Perhaps no story has ever been changed to fit the measure of its readers, so much as Don Quixote has been changed to fit 21st century business people and entrepreneurs.
7: 2.
4: Business people tend to see Quixote as a symbol of the irrational and unyielding optimism that is essential to every visionary entrepreneur. But this interpretation of Quixote is not universal. 2 of the friends who shared their thoughts and feelings with me wrote brilliantly about how the delusions of Quixote hurt everyone around him.
3: particularly those who loved him most. One of these writers was a family counselor. The other was an accountant. Is our career choice a reflection of how we see the world, or is our worldview shaped by our career? I agreed with these two friends because they were entirely correct, and I agreed with all those who said the opposite. In truth, each of us is a romantic and a realist. The human brain is divided into competing halves, the realistic left and the romantic right. This is why we're so often at odds with ourselves, torn between two ways of thinking. In 2005, I wrote, "Outwardly, we laugh at the absurdity of a man jousting with windmills, thinking them to be giants. But inwardly, we crave Quixote's sense of mission and purpose, his dedication to a cause, his willingness to pay any price to achieve the honor of his beloved, the entirely imaginary Dulcinea." So, who is the silly one? He, for seeing beyond what is, to serve a beauty that could be, should be, ought to be? Or me, for remaining trapped in a black-and-white world where little men hide behind technicalities? This concept of multiple perspectives is easy to embrace as long as we're talking about Don Quixote and secondhand lions. But what happens when the conversation grows more personal?
6: Given the current level of anger, we are in danger of becoming a monster in an attempt to destroy a monster. Without a return to civility in our public discourse, I fear anger may well escalate into violence right here in the United States. Richard Exley, August 23, 2016, as Donald and Hillary rush headlong toward November.
3: I can agree with Richard's statement without having to know anything about his politics. I hope you can, too. Roy H. Williams.
8: Okay, a little note from Indy Beagle. Did you notice how the wizard spoke about belief without ever talking about religion? Have no fear. I've gathered 7 famous authors to share their thoughts about religion with you in the rabbit hole. You can begin your journey by going to the online version of the Monday Morning Memo at mondaymorningmemo.com. Look in the archives for the one for September 5th, 2016. Go to the top of the page and click the image of Michael Caine and Robert Duvall. Then you're down the rabbit hole and I'll see you inside. Aroo! Indy Beagle. The technology that powers Pokemon Go is coming to small business. Just as augmented reality allows smartphone users to locate Pokemon creatures in real-world settings, it also enables consumers to test drive virtual furniture in their homes. It allows authors to make photos leap off the pages of their books and real estate agents to offer immersive virtual tours of homes for sale. Based in Ukraine, IT Craft is a leader in the effort to bring augmented reality to small businesses. This week, Anthony Suda, a content specialist with IT Craft, takes roving reporter Rothbart on a wild tour of augmented reality and how it is transforming the world. Brace yourself. 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
10: When my first children's book was published in 2001, I returned to my old elementary school to talk to the students about being an author and an illustrator. And when I was setting up my slide projector in the cafetorium, I looked across the room, and there she was, my old lunch lady. She was still there at the school, and she was busily preparing lunches for the day. So I approached her to say hello, and I said, "Hi, Jeannie, how are you?" And she looked at me, and I could tell that she recognized me, but she couldn't quite place me, and she looked at me, and she said, "Stephen Krasoska?" And I was amazed that she knew I was a Krasoska, but Stephen is my uncle who is 20 years older than I am. And she had been his lunch lady when he was a kid. And she started telling me about her grandkids, and that blew my mind. My lunch lady had grandkids and therefore kids and therefore left school at the end of the day. I thought she lived in the cafeteria with the serving spoons. I had never thought about any of that before. Well, that chance encounter inspired my imagination, and I created the Lunch Lady graphic novel series. A series of comics about a lunch lady who uses her fish stick nunchucks to fight off evil cyborg substitutes, a school bus monster, and mutant mathletes. And at the end of every book, they get the bad guy with their hairnet, and they proclaim, "Justice is served." And it's been amazing because the series was so welcomed into the reading lives of children. And they send me the most amazing letters and cards and artwork. And I would notice as I would visit schools, the lunch staff would be involved in the programming in a very meaningful way. And coast to coast, all of the lunch ladies told me the same thing. Thank you for making a superhero in our likeness. Because the lunch lady has not been treated very kindly in popular culture over time. But it meant the most to Jeannie. When the books were first published, I invited her to the book launch party. And in front of everyone there, everyone she had fed over the years, I gave her a piece of artwork and some books. And 2 years after this photo was taken, she passed away. And I attended her wake, and nothing could have prepared me for what I saw there. Because next to her casket was this painting. And her husband told me it meant so much to her that I had acknowledged her hard work. I had validated what she did. And that inspired me to create a day where we could recreate that feeling in cafeterias across the country. School Lunch Hero Day, a day where kids can make creative projects for their lunch staff. And I partnered with the School Nutrition Association. And did you know that a little over 30 million kids participate in school lunch programs every day? That equals up to a little over 5 billion lunches made every school year. And the stories of heroism go well beyond just a kid getting a few extra chicken nuggets on their lunch tray. There is Miss Brenda in California who keeps a close eye on every student that comes through her line and then reports back to the guidance counselor if anything is amiss. There are the lunch ladies in Kentucky who realized that 67% of their students relied on those meals every day and they were going without food over the summer. So they retrofitted a school bus to create a mobile feeding unit and they travel around the neighborhoods feeding 500 kids a day during the summer. And kids made the most amazing projects. I knew they would. Kids made hamburger cards that were made out of construction paper. They took photos of their lunch lady's head and plastered it onto my cartoon lunch lady, affixed that to a milk carton, and presented them with flowers. And they made their own comics starring the cartoon lunch lady alongside their actual lunch ladies. And they made thank you pizzas where every kid signed a different topping of a construction paper pizza. For me, I was so moved by the response that came from the lunch ladies. Because one woman said to me, she said, before this day, I felt like I was at the end of the planet at this school. I didn't think that anyone noticed us down here. Another woman said to me, you know, what I got out of this is that what I do is important. And of course, what she does is important. What they all do is important. They're feeding our children every single day. And before a child can learn, their belly needs to be full. And these women and men are working on the front lines to create an educated society. So I hope that you don't wait for School Lunch Hero Day to say thank you to your lunch staff. And I hope that you remember how powerful a thank you can be. A thank you can change a life. It changes the life of the person who receives it, and it changes the life of the person who expresses it. Thank you.
9: 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For more information on TED, visit TED.com.
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13: This is the World Industrial News for Tuesday, September 8th, brought to you by Industrial Info Resources of Sugar Land, Texas. Three states, California, Nevada, and Arizona, face mandatory cuts in water allocations from the Colorado River in a decision finalized August 21st by the U.S. Bureau of Reclamation, a branch of the Department of the Interior. Nevada has the smallest allocation of water from that river, and a federal decision would reduce the Silver State share of that river 71%, or about 213,556 acre feet. Nevada industrial project activity could be blighted, and the Las Vegas area economy would be devastated by the mandatory cuts, which is part of the reason the Silver State was the first state to sue that agency. There are a lot of U.S. industrial projects that potentially could kick off next year. Industrial Info Resources at the moment is tracking around 11,000 potential capital and maintenance projects set to kick off in the U.S. next year, although not all of these will move forward as planned. Sticking with confirmed active projects with a 70% chance or more of moving forward as planned, five states emerge as the top spenders for next year, with all but one dominated by the data center sector. These states are Texas, Virginia, Louisiana, Georgia, and Pennsylvania. Unconventional renewable energy accounted for 53% of CHEL's total installed capacity by July, equivalent to 20,265 megawatts. With additional projects planned and under construction, that share is expected to grow further. For July, these types of renewable energies, which include biomass, wind, solar, mini hydro, and geothermal, generated more than 3,100 gigawatt hours, or 42% of CHEL's national electric system generation. The month of August has shown Russian refinery capacity was severely impacted by successful drone strikes by Ukraine. Unplanned outages at 17 refineries averaged 3.8 million barrels per day in August. Europe is heading into winter with gas storage levels at their lowest in 15 years, thanks mainly to the ongoing conflict sparked by U.S.-Israeli attacks on Iran and its impact on LNG production and shipping in the Middle East. Europe's gas storage levels stand at roughly 65% full, according to data from Gas Infrastructure Europe, the lowest level for this time of year in 15 years and notably lower than the five-year average. Levels for this time of year are usually 80%. For details on these and other breaking news, read the full stories at industrialinfo.com. I'm Christine Ramos, reporting for Industrial Info News.

Today is September 5th on Tidbits in Time, a remarkable day. Stay with me to hear about a depressing novel later made into a depressing film. We'll talk about the opium wars in China, introduce you to the first president of Texas, and go on the road with a famous beatnik. All that plus, it's the birthday of a man responsible for perhaps the best TV series finale ever. Tidbits in Time is next. Stay tuned. On September 5th, 1958, the novel Dr. Zhivago was published in the United States. Written by Boris Pasternak and realistically describing the Russian Revolution and its aftermath, the book infuriated Nikita Khrushchev. The protagonist, Yuri Zhivago, like so many naive Russians, initially welcomed the takeover of Russia from the Tsars. But when the communists instituted a dictatorship based on thought control and the privation of the populace, he became disillusioned. On September 5th, 1839, the Opium Wars between China and Britain began, a trade war precipitated by high demand in Europe for Chinese goods, but not vice versa. China wouldn't accept any payment but silver, an unsustainable arrangement, so the British began importing opium from India. 90% of China became addicted, and the country ground to a halt. Thus, through robust opium trade, the flow of silver that threatened to cripple the British economy was reversed, and China lost the war. On September 5th, 1836, Samuel Sam Houston was elected as the first president of the Republic of Texas. He was born in Rockbridge County, Virginia, and settled in Tennessee before moving to Texas. Houston, in his lifetime, served as both politician and military officer, and was remarkably the only American in history to be elected governor of two states. As Tennessee's sixth governor, from

0: from 1827 to 1829, and Texas 7th from 1859 to 1861. On September 5th, 1957, Jean-Louis Jack Kerouac published his most famous book, On the Road. Based on real-life experiences traveling across America, he famously wrote the draft of the book in 20 days by existing on Benzedrine, bowls of pea soup, coffee, and almost no sleep. He took a 120-foot roll of paper and cut it to the width of a typewriter so he wouldn't have to stop and reload sheets. There were neither chapter nor paragraph breaks. On September 5th, 1929, George Robert Newhart was born in Oak Park, Illinois. After a short-lived job as a bookkeeper for the U.S. Gypsum Company, he later joked that his motto, "That's close enough," showed he didn't really have the right personality to be an accountant, so he went into comedy. After a successful run with a television sitcom set in Chicago playing a psychologist, he scored another hit as a Vermont innkeeper. The last episode was the best ever series finale. For your very own email print version of Tidbits in Time, showing up every day for free in your inbox, just send a request to adrian@tidbitsintime.com. That's adrian@tidbitsintime.com. For Tidbits in Time, this has been Gene Vann.
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0: So, there's 9 million bicycles in Beijing. But have you ever wondered about the number of solvable positions in a Rubik's Cube? Or the number of moves in a game of chess? Or the number of atoms in the universe? If you have, make sure you keep listening, because Zoran's about to bust out some pretty amazing numbers on this week's edition of the Redshift Report.
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0: Hey everybody, I'm here in the Redshift Now studio with Zoran, and we have a rather interesting podcast lined up for you today. This is a bit of a different take. We're going to be starting with Rubik's Cubes, but we might be going on a few tangents along the way, because I think Zoran has kind of a few surprises up his sleeve for this this podcast today. But it's fitting that we're starting with Rubik's Cubes, because, in fact, the Science Centre is going to be hosting the Canadian Open Rubik's Cube Championship, which is coming up May the 19th. And I've always been amazed by these Rubik's Cube masters who can pick up this totally scrambled Rubik's Cube and in the space of maybe 15 or 20 seconds just totally de-scramble it and come up with the solution. And I'm wondering, Zoran, is there actually kind of a record?
3: Yes, yeah. Alex, there is an official world record. It was set in February 2007.
0: So pretty recently, yeah.
3: Pretty recently. And it's 10.36 seconds.
0: Wow. That's pretty phenomenal. I'm guessing there's quite a few possible combinations for that Rubik's Cube. So
3: yes, there are, and I'll tell you that in about a second. But it takes only 27 or less moves to solve any combination of the Rubik's Cube. Only about 27 moves.
0: How many positions of the Rubik's Cube would these people be dealing with over the space of 10 seconds, so 10.36 seconds?
3: Can you guess how many solvable positions of a Rubik's Cube there are?
0: I'm thinking there's got to be at least 2-3 million.
3: Oh, it's way, way more than that. It's 43 quintillion. Now, what's a quintillion?
0: A huge number.
3: That's a huge number. It's 43 followed by 18 zeros. So it's 43 times 10 to the 18th power. 43 quintillions.
0: So it's awesome to think that of all those different solvable positions, that these people are actually able to pull out the 27 maximum that are required to actually solve this in that short a time.
3: That's right. Obviously, they're not memorizing all of these positions. They have a method of seeing the positions and know what the moves are. But I

0: roughly the accepted number of years.
1: That's the accepted number, 13.7 billion years. When you transform that in seconds, you get about half a quintillion.
0: Okay, so we're in the same order of magnitude as the number of solvable positions for a Rubik's Cube then.
1: Yes, but you can still see how that simple toy actually introduces a number that is bigger than the age of the universe. How many atoms are in the universe?
0: Number of atoms in the known universe. I think I probably don't even know the name of that number that would that would describe that properly.
1: Me neither.
0: I only go up to about a trillion. That's as far as I get.
1: No. The estimated number of atoms in the observable universe is pronounced a quinvigintillion, and it's a 3 followed by 78 zeros.
0: I think these people who are discovering these numbers are just, you know, having fun with us. A quinvigintillion. Is that right?
1: Quinvigintillion.
0: Quinvigintillion. Okay.
1: That's right. So that's a really, really big number. But let's get back to Earth. And do you play chess, Alex?
0: I dabble in it, let me say.
1: Okay.
0: I'm no chess master, but yes, I do play.
1: Okay. I play a little bit as well. And yes, I'm not a master either. What do you think? How many possible moves are in a, let's say, 40 move chess game?
0: 40 move chess game. I got to guess that we're talking millions again.
1: Well, you should know by now that I'm talking humongous numbers.
0: Yeah.
1: Roughly, the number of possible chess moves in a 40 move game is about 10 to the 120th power. So we're talking a 1 followed by 120 zeros. Big number, right?
0: That's phenomenal. And I mean, when you think about, I heard about this matchup between I think it was it Kasparov and this IBM supercomputer.
1: Big Blue.
0: And if I'm not mistaken, he actually managed to win a couple of games against this thing.
1: I think so. I think they played tournament style, so actually he did manage to win some games, but I believe he lost the overall tournament. But it's quite amazing. I mean, I would never say that Kasparov was defeated by this supercomputer, because it took really a supercomputer, a large team of people programming it, to perform what he does in his head. Okay, I admit, a bit slower than the supercomputer, but still amazingly in his head.
0: But when you put the number of possible moves in that context, where it's actually taking a supercomputer a bit of effort to sort this out, it really you know, gives you an amazing look at how powerful our brains are in a way.
1: That's right, yeah. Exactly. Now, this is a very impressive number, but we can go even a little bit bigger. Have you heard of that Chinese game Go?
0: I know the game. I've never played.
1: Me neither. It's played on a board with pieces, and it has been said, and I've heard that it's way more complex than chess. As a matter of fact, I found a number that describes the number of possible moves in a Go game, and that one is, hold on, 10 to the 766th power.
0: So 10 followed by
1: 1 followed by 766 zeros. Big number.
0: So you thought chess was a tough game to master.
1: Try Go.
0: Sit down with Go, right?
1: Okay, so where can we stop? How bigger numbers can get? They can get
0: as big as we want them
1: exactly,
0: to be,
1: infinitely bigger. What's the practical use of them? There are practical uses for calculations, like the calculation of the digits of pi. Usually they test supercomputers, they test the speed of supercomputers, they test programs and algorithms. But in the context of prime numbers, there is actually a very practical use. All our e-commerce goes through encryption. So cryptography, which is a mathematical branch that will scramble data in a certain way, so it's encrypted, so you have to have a key to decode it, is based on prime numbers. Well, at least one form of encryption. And the current standard, the RSA standard for encryption, is a 1024-bit encryption. That gives a possibility of about 1.7 times 10 to the 313th power of combinations that a number is a product of two really, really large primes.
0: So you're saying when I go on to the bank's website and I do my accounting, my transactions online, it's actually this RSA encryption. It's actually prime numbers that are keeping my my account number safe from

0: would be hackers or thieves? Or?
1: That's right. Okay. There are different ways of encrypting information. The one that it's used now does use prime numbers.
0: I have one more question, and that is, the number of known atoms in the universe, you were talking about a quinvingtillion, I think, or something like that. I don't even know if I'm pronouncing it right. But I heard this story about big numbers, about specifically the number at Google, which is, I don't even know how big that is. Do you know how big a Google
1: is? Yes. Yeah. Google is actually not such a big number. Google is 10 to the 100th power.
0: 10 to the 100th power.
1: There's Googleplex. That's 10 to the 100th power to the 100th power.
0: Okay. All right. It never ends, does it? But I'm wondering about the word Google, because I heard the story that the mathematician who kind of defined at Google actually got this name off his son, who actually made this name up. And I'm just wondering, you know, like, how do the rights work for naming these massive numbers? Like, could we come up with a number right now and just call it Azoran?
1: Sure. And I'll be happy to call the number of atoms in the known universe as Azoran.
0: Azoran.
1: Yeah.
0: Okay, the number of atoms. And so each and every one of us has a little bit of Azoran floating around inside of us. I don't know how happy I'm about that, actually, but that's kind of a bizarre thought. But
1: yeah, I'm not sure I'd be happy about it, too.
0: But I am happy that you stopped by, Azoran, and you really helped me kind of put some of these massive numbers in perspective.
1: My pleasure, Alex.
0: When I sit down at a game of chess, I'll be thinking...
1: Yep. And then we can tackle Go.
0: And then we'll tackle Go, right? First chess, then we'll head on to Go. Thanks, Azoran. Thanks for stopping by. That was awesome.
1: My pleasure.
0: And if you have any questions for the team here at the Redshift Report, or any comments about the show, make sure you get in touch. And you can do that by going to www.redshiftnow.ca and clicking on the Contact Us button and asking your question or giving us your comment. For the Redshift Report, this is Alex McDonald saying thanks so much for listening. And remember to question everything, especially me.
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3: Hi, and welcome to COVID Quickly, a Scientific American podcast series.
4: This is your fast track update on the COVID pandemic. We bring you up to speed on the science behind the most urgent questions about the virus and the disease. We demystify the research and help you understand what it really means.
3: I'm Tanya Lewis.
4: I'm Josh Fishman.
3: And we're Scientific American's senior health editors. Today, we're going to discuss what we really know about BA5 reinfection.
4: And we'll talk about one factor worldwide that has kept infections low: trust in people around you. I'm hearing more and more stories about people getting reinfected with COVID just a month or two after recovering from an earlier bout. Are those just stories? Or is reinfection really more common now with the BA5 variant running around?
3: I've been hearing those stories too. And it's true that BA5 is better at evading our immune responses from past infection or vaccination than any variant we've seen so far. But the truth is, a prior infection does still give you some immunity, especially a prior Omicron infection. A preprint study done in Qatar that has not yet been peer-reviewed found that a prior infection with a non-Omicron variant gave people about 15% protection from symptomatic BA5 or BA4, a related variant, and 28% protection against any infection with those variants.
4: Okay, that's something. What help does a prior Omicron infection give?
3: Those people had significantly more protection against reinfection with BA4 or 5. 76% against symptomatic infection, and nearly 80% against all infection.
4: In other words, if you had Omicron in the winter or the spring, you're fairly well protected against getting it again now.
3: That's right. And while it's certainly possible you could have had an earlier version of Omicron and still get unlucky enough to catch BA5, you're unlikely to catch the exact same variant twice in a short span of time.
4: Well, that's good news. What about vaccination? How well does that protect you?
3: Well, we already know the vaccines do a great job of protecting against severe disease in all the variants we've seen so far. But the booster shots are also critically important. Antibodies from vaccination wane over time, making us more susceptible to infection. Thankfully, boosters can top up that protection, even against Omicron. The CDC conducted a recent study when BA2 and related variants were circulating. It found that people over 50, 4 months after a first booster, were just 55% protected against being hospitalized with COVID. But after a second booster, that protection jumped up to 80%.
4: Sounds like you're telling us now's a good time to make sure you're up to date on your booster shots.
3: Absolutely. The reason we're seeing more reinfections with BA5 is partly due to its immune evasiveness, mutations in its spike protein that help it sidestep antibodies to prior variants. And it's partly due to the fact that more people have simply had COVID by now, and their immunity may have waned since they first got infected. So it's a bit hard to compare the risk of reinfection with different variants. But in general, if you've had COVID or gotten boosted recently, it is safe to say you probably have some protection against reinfection, and especially against severe outcomes. Throughout the pandemic, we've all been wondering why some people get infected and others don't. Age, immune system reactions, mask wearing, they all make a difference. But you've been looking at another surprising factor, trust.
4: It's true, Tanya. All of the things you mentioned do affect risk on an individual level. But looking across countries, the ones that have done best during the pandemic, keeping infection rates and death rates down, are the ones in which people have the most trust in one another and in their governments. Trust is more important than how rich a country is, or how many hospital beds it has, or whether it had a good pandemic preparedness plan.
3: That's wild. Trust really makes that big a difference?
4: It does. Trust me.
3: You just had to go there, didn't you?
4: Yep. But let me explain it. The info comes from a study published in February in the medical journal The Lancet. The authors looked at 177 different countries and made dozens of comparisons about populations, governments, and healthcare systems. They looked at the period from the very start of the pandemic in early 2020 to when the Delta wave peaked in the fall of 2021. Most of the differences in COVID outcomes just couldn't be explained by typical factors. I mean, you know the U.S. had one of the highest infection and death rates in the world, but it also had high per-person income, lots of hospitals and healthcare workers, and a government that functions pretty well, okay, some of the time, and at least when compared with a lot of other places.
3: But that stuff didn't really matter?
4: Not so much. Countries like the Philippines and the Dominican Republic and Vietnam, which don't have U.S.-type resources, had much lower infection and death rates during the time of the study. What places like Vietnam did have, the authors say, was a really high level of trust in their government and in the people down the street.
3: When you say trust, what exactly do you mean? How did they measure it?
4: Good question. It was through big surveys, several years of them all around the world. And in these surveys, people were asked, basically, how much they trusted officials and everyone else to do the right thing.
3: But couldn't those answers be skewed? I mean, people in countries with authoritarian governments might be scared to give an honest answer, right?
4: You are right. But there are places like Denmark, without such fears, where people said they had really high levels of trust. And then there are places like the U.S. where people aren't scared of surveys and still had much lower levels of trust. In fact, the researchers estimate that if every country on the planet had levels of interpersonal trust like Denmark, global infections would have been 40% lower. That's 440 million fewer infections.
3: Wow. But trust is a social thing, part of a relationship. How does it fight a virus?
4: In a few ways. Trust makes it easier for officials to communicate with people about the best protective measures. Strategies that engage communities that involve them in solutions help build that trust. High levels are linked to high vaccination rates and also to people agreeing to restrictions on moving around. Low trust, and you get the bad patchwork of behaviors and anger that we've seen here. Between people, neighbor to neighbor, trust makes people confident everyone is trying to protect one another. Not to harp on Denmark, but Siam just reported on crowd behavior in that country during the pandemic. People said they were comfortable gathering because they believed their neighbors wouldn't go out if they felt ill and were likely to be vaccinated, which indeed they were.
3: That makes sense. But in several of those high-trust countries, such as Denmark and Vietnam, infections have spiked recently.
4: Well, new virus variants are highly transmissible wherever you go. Countries relaxed protective measures and infections have gone up. We're definitely going to need better coronavirus vaccines. But some injections of trust would help too.
3: Now you're up to speed. Thanks for joining us. Our show is edited by Jeff Delvisio and Tulika Bose.
4: Come back in 2 weeks for the next episode of COVID Quickly. And check out Siam.com for updated and in-depth COVID news.
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7: Today we clean up. The University of Houston's College of Engineering presents this series about the machines that make our civilization run and the people whose ingenuity created them. From its gritty birth in the streets of Cuba to the refinement of today's international ballrooms, rumba is a distinctively sexual dance. Hips swaying to seductive rhythms, sensual caresses. It's a stylized version of a mating ritual, with the man repeatedly rebuffed while trying to sweep the woman off her feet. Rumba, on the other hand, is a robot designed to sweep dirt off the floor. It's not the only robotic vacuum on the market, but in the world of floor cleaning, it has panache to rival that of Apple's iPhone. Roomba's shaped like a large frisbee, standing about 3.5 inches tall. Push a button and away it goes. Over lamp cords, under beds. Roomba's technology is much better than when first released in 2002. Now it's able to navigate even the most challenging rooms. Roomba may not reach every nook and cranny, but it rarely gets stuck and it does a surprisingly good job. And be honest, when was the last time you vacuumed in those hard-to-reach places? Roomba's also, well, charming. A tiny David off to tangle with Goliath, armed only with sensors and algorithms. It was developed by iRobot, a company founded by 3 researchers out of MIT's Artificial Intelligence Laboratory. Roomba's own intelligence is pretty simple. It doesn't try to understand the layout of a room, but simply responds in predefined ways when it bumps into something. Sometimes it follows a wall or circles around the leg of a table. Other times it scurries off across the room for no apparent reason. But there's mathematical method behind the madness. Trying to guess Roomba's next move can be mesmerizing, and you can't help but root for it to reach that annoyingly large fuzzball hiding in the corner. And here's an accessory you won't find with most household appliances. An interface that allows you to input your own algorithms. If you don't like Roombas, try your own. It takes a bit of work. You need a computer and the ability to program. But owners who purchase a Roomba are greeted with friendly wrapping, encouraging them to give it a try. For enthusiasts who aren't interested in cleaning the floor, Roomba's makers offer for purchase the Create. The Create is a Roomba with empty space replacing the vacuuming components. That leaves it a controllable, mobile platform. What you attach to it is up to you. Create is great for budding engineers, classroom projects, and as a means to express humor. Sample creations from around the world include robots that draw sidewalk pictures, play laser tag, engage in sumo wrestling, and run to the refrigerator for a cold beverage. Still, my hat goes off to students at the Nara Institute of Science and Technology in Japan for giving us a Roomba that can rumba. I'm Andy Boyd at the University of Houston, where we're interested in the way inventive minds work.

0: At the tone, we've reached the top of the hour. 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
1: Now the news. I'm Wen Ji. Emergency response workers have restored power in the core disaster zone at Jurom Port after a deadly mudslide last week. Rescue workers continue their search after the road leading to the port along the China-Nepal border reopened. The disaster has killed 31 people in Xizang, with 531 missing. China's Ministry of Civil Affairs says donations have surpassed 660 million yuan, or more than 98 million U.S. dollars as of Saturday, which marks Charity Day in China. Sun Tianyuan reports.
2: Reopening the road is only part of the work. Response teams are also working to restore the basic services. Repair crews work alongside the road construction teams to bring equipment and power supplies further into the disaster zone. That power is essential for search teams, emergency response and operations, and work continuing after dark. Another priority is now public health. That's why I'm wearing a mask. Medical and sanitation teams are carrying out large-scale disinfection in the area. While the search for missing people continues, the response is also evolving, and efforts are underway to prevent new risks from emerging.
1: Nepali Foreign Minister Shi Sikandar says China has provided Nepal with near real-time information by sharing its satellite and monitoring data, helping authorities track further disaster risks after the mudslide. He also expressed thanks for China's relief supplies and technical assistance. The China Meteorological Administration is giving Nepal a range of meteorological tools through the Matsu AI-powered early warning system. The cloud-based version customized for Nepal has arrived for trial use. China has also delivered three batches of relief supplies to Kathmandu, extended humanitarian assistance, and provided experts in medical, tunnel rescue, and forensic identification. A senior Nepali journalist has highlighted the importance of China-Nepal cooperation in disaster response. Sharachandra Bhandari of Nepal's National News Agency says expanding access to technology could play an important role in helping countries strengthen their preparedness for extreme weather and natural disasters, while enabling them to respond more effectively. Chinese Vice Premier Ding Xuexiang says China and Russia have played an important role in promoting the stability of the global energy market by continuously expanding oil and gas cooperation. In his address to the opening ceremony of the China-Russia Energy Business Forum, Ding called on the two sides to continue to follow the guidance of the heads of state, deepen political mutual trust, strengthen strategic communication, and steadily expand practical cooperation. He added that both countries should continue to ensure the stability and smooth flow of energy, industrial, and supply chains. China has launched a scientific program to construct a satellite constellation in the Earth-Moon space in collaboration with multiple countries. It will provide networked and continuous monitoring to support crewed lunar landing and frontier scientific research. The cislunar space spans from low Earth orbits to about 2 million kilometers from Earth. It will be a key operational area for future crewed missions to the moon and the construction of lunar research stations. The Democratic Republic of the Congo and its partners have launched an updated 180-day response plan to intensify efforts against the Ebola outbreak. The World Health Organization estimates that full implementation of the revised plan will require $1.3 billion. The Ebola epidemic caused by the Bonibugio virus has killed more than 3,000 people in the DRC. It has become the fastest growing outbreak ever in the country. In racing, ZX Motor rider Valentin Debis has claimed a maiden pole at the FIM Supersport World Championship in France. The local favorite also led teammate Federico Caracasulo in a ZX Moto 1-2 in qualifying at the Circuit de Nevers Magny course. It was the Chinese manufacturer's first front row lockout. And that's the news. I'm Wen Ji.
3: The 90-Second Naturalist.
4: Hi there, I'm Thane Maynard. Uh-oh, I guess it's come to this. I took my dog to the veterinarian this week, and though my vet said she's healthy, he also said she's gained weight and I'm feeding her too much. After a positive and somewhat lengthy discussion about the problem with giving dogs treats, I realized this all sounds pretty familiar. My vet's point was that giving animals treats as rewards is actually more positive for the pet owner than for the pet. They don't really need it, and dogs in particular prefer our attention and play. The trouble is, most packaged pet treats are high calorie and the equivalent of animal cookies. I left with instructions for her to get more exercise and eat more vegetables like baby carrots if treats are needed. Of course, this is the exact same message I get from my own doctor. Eat more vegetables, get outside, and go for a walk. We have the same challenge at the zoo. In the wild, most animals are extremely fit in order to survive. In zoos, it's a challenge to not let your animals bulk up, from cheetahs to gorillas or even elephants, with more calories than they need. So we work hard to keep our animals active and feed them the same food they eat in the wild.
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6: Recently, I was observing with the NASA-funded Catalina Sky Survey 60-inch telescope on Mount Lemmon, Arizona, when I discovered a 200-foot diameter asteroid, 2014 SC324. It is in an orbit around the Sun, which takes it from inside our planet's path to 60% of the way to Jupiter. This is an unusual Earth-approaching space rock in that it gets bright enough to be imaged with a small telescope equipped with an electronic camera. The brightness of an asteroid as we see it depends on its distance from the Sun and Earth, its inherent reflectivity, and the fraction of its lighted surface which faces our home planet. In the case of 2014 SC324, its brightness comes about from the fact that as it passes the Earth opposite to the Sun, it appears like a little full moon in the sky. In 2014, it will pass about 1.5 lunar distances from Earth. On other occasions, it can come as close as 56,000 miles to our planet. This asteroid also can make close approaches to our moon. 2014 SC324 orbits the Sun every 2.72 years, so we will be seeing it again. It is large enough to leave a hurricane-sized damage area should it impact our planet. The asteroid hunting community will be keeping track of it, since its Earth-crossing orbit gives it a 1 in 244,000 chance of impacting the Earth after 2069. For Travelers in the Night, this is Dr. Al Grauer. Go to travelersinthenight.org program 90 for more information.
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8: This is the Business Review from KWBU and Baylor University's Handkammer School of Business. I'm CJ Jackson. My guest today, Chuck Fifield, says that personal selling is more than a transaction. It's a cyclical building process. Professor Fifield writes about his findings in the most recent Keller Research Report published by the Handkammer School of Business at Baylor University. Professor Fifield, what are the most important things for those in personal selling to know?
9: Most important things of personal selling. I want to just establish a context. Personal selling can be everything from a simple transaction at McDonald's to a long-term transaction with many contracts and people involved. So I'd rather focus more on the latter than the former. So in personal selling, probably the three most important things to know is, number one is to understand the importance of prospecting. In the long run, the quality of your output or your commissions through these various transactions will be largely determined by the prospecting and your preparation to get there. Number two is to understand the need to overcome what I term an egocentric predicament that we all face. basically, when you a seller approaches a buyer, a buyer is trying to manage risk and fear of being sold. So it's extremely important that the buyer establish very quickly an identity of someone who is there to help, to assist, to work with the buyer, as opposed to try to manipulate or coerce or somehow take advantage of a buyer. And I might add that when you are being sold or feel as though you're being sold, you become highly defensive, and that interferes with the development of trust and effective communication between the two parties. And the third priority is, which I had to learn the hard way, is that I had to learn how to think win-win as opposed to think win-lose. And my mind was very oriented toward winning, and there was only going to be one winner and one loser. And I had to readjust that mindset, that perspective, and become more win-win oriented. And it became exciting to me when I realized the win had to be for them first. So that meant I had to go on a treasure hunt. Selling for me became, I have to find out what they want, what they need, what they have a burning desire to change or to do something to change, to make something better, what we call active listening, and then developing a relationship to develop some trust, and then work toward a buying decision. I think most people see selling as something you're doing to cause the other person to make a decision in your favor, whereas people don't like being sold, but they all love to buy. So for me, effective selling, personal selling, is finding out what the need or want, get connected on a personal level, go on a treasure hunt. Once you find it, basically give it to them if you have to give it to them. If you don't, leave.
8: Great. 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
10: Hello, and thanks for downloading the Question of the Week podcast. I'm Sam Mahaffey. This week, we're scratching our heads over the question that Llewellyn tweeted us.
11: Why do we have toenails?
10: Well, this question got us naked scientists talking. What is the point of toenails? Gary on Facebook thinks they must have benefited our ancestors at some point, and Gerald says that our nails give support when gripping. I asked Dr. Isabel Winder, a paleoanthropologist at the University of York, to help me answer this one. Dr. Winder, where did our nails come from?
12: Our nails evolved from claws. Primates all have flat nails like ours, although not all of them have nails on every finger and toe. The small lemurs and lorises, for example, have a special grooming claw on some of their toes.
10: Oh, I'm not sure I like the sound of the grooming claw. How did we go from claws to nails then?
12: Nails appeared when the early primates grew larger and moved into the smaller branches of the trees, where the fruits, seeds, flowers and insects are. Claws are strong enough to bear the weight of small-bodied animals. Think of a squirrel. But a larger animal can't put all its weight on small claws. So the larger primates evolved a strong grip and fingers and toes that can grasp efficiently instead. We don't know if this change especially favoured nails, or if they're a byproduct of the evolution of grasping hands and feet. But they're part of the same package that gave us opposable thumbs and dexterous digits.
10: Okay, our nails evolved from claws, and this was part and parcel of our dexterous hands and feet. But do nails serve any purpose now, other than looking nice when we paint them different colours?
12: Well, their main job is to protect the sensitive ends of our fingers and toes from damage. They also help us with precision movements. When you touch another object, the soft tissues in your finger push against your nail, which provides a solid anchor and enhanced sensitivity. It's even been suggested that nails may serve us as indicators of health, because poor diet and disease often show up in changes to the colour, condition and strength of our nails. And of course we can use our nails themselves as tools.
10: OK, I can see why our fingernails would be useful as tools. For picking, peeling and scratching. But what about our toenails? I can't peel an orange with my toenails. And even if I could, I don't think I'd want to. In fact, it seems like our toenails actually cause us problems, like when they become ingrown. And maybe we'd be better off without them. Are our toenails at all advantageous? And if not, might we one day evolve to lose them?
12: I suspect you're right that toenails aren't as useful or essential to our modern lives as fingernails. I think some of the same functions, protection, for instance, are applicable. But now that our toes have lost their role in grasping, we probably need them significantly less. But personally, I don't think we're going to evolve to lose our toenails. Mostly because to see a change like that, I'd expect there to be a benefit to not having them, rather than a small benefit to keeping them.
10: So our toenails might not be very useful to us, but unless there would be some evolutionary benefit to losing them, it looks like they're here to stay. Perhaps Rachel on Facebook is right, and toenails are just something to decorate. I hope that answered your question, Llewellyn. Next week, I'll be trying to fathom Paul's question.
13: Why do we make mistakes during repetitive tasks?
10: If you have any ideas, then get in touch on Twitter, Facebook, or join the conversation in our forum. And if you have a question that you'd like answered, then email chris@thenakedscientist.com. That's all for this week. Until next time, goodbye.
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14: Hi, my name is Ken Chisholm. I'm the director of the Science Working Group at Radio Newark. I'm retired now, but I spent my career in the chemical industry after obtaining university degrees in forestry, botany, and biochemistry. 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Thank you and have a good day.
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16: Welcome to A Cup of Health with CDC, a weekly feature of the MMWR, the Morbidity and Mortality Weekly Report. I'm your host, Dr. Robert Gaines. Varicella, or chickenpox, is a contagious and potentially severe disease. Since the vaccine was introduced into the U.S., varicella is less common. However, a significant number of children are not fully vaccinated against the disease. Adriana Lopez is a researcher with CDC's National Center for Immunization and Respiratory Diseases. She's joining us today to discuss the importance of getting children vaccinated against varicella. Welcome to the show, Adriana.
17: Thank you.
16: Adriana, how much has chickenpox decreased since the vaccine was approved?
17: The vaccine was approved for use in the United States in 1996, and since then we've seen about an 80% decline in the number of cases.
16: How is varicella transmitted?
17: Varicella is very contagious and spreads easily through the air when an infected person coughs or sneezes. It can also be spread by touching or breathing the virus particles that are found in the blisters of a person who has chickenpox.
16: Who should get the varicella vaccine?
17: The varicella vaccine is recommended for children who should get two doses, with the first dose given at 12 to 15 months of age and the second at 4 to 6 years of age. Adolescents and adults who have never had chickenpox disease and have never had chickenpox vaccine should also get two doses, given at least 28 days apart.
16: Adriana, can you still get chickenpox if you've had the vaccine?
17: Most people who have had the vaccine will not develop chickenpox. However, some people can still get chickenpox if they've been vaccinated. But if they do get chickenpox, the disease will be milder than if they had not gotten vaccinated.
16: So what are the symptoms of chickenpox?
17: In unvaccinated persons, the symptoms of chickenpox include fever, a rash that starts with bumps and then leads to blisters. It generally has 250 to 500 lesions or blisters, and they can be very itchy. In vaccinated persons, the disease is much milder. You generally don't have fever, and you have about 50 or less than 50 bumps, and they don't generally progress to blisters. They look more like bug bites.
16: Where can listeners get more information about the varicella vaccine?
17: Listeners can go to www.cdc.gov/chickenpox, and chickenpox is one word.
16: Thanks, Adriana. I've been talking today with CDC's Adriana Lopez about the importance of getting your children vaccinated against varicella. 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Until next time, be well. 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
19: Oh no, dead crops. Could it be a serial killer? This is Sandra Tsinglo with the lowdown on science. Viruses often attack our crops, acting like Trojan horses. They take over the plant, killing it. To protect our wheat crops, we need to understand how these viruses work. Previously, researchers learned that the virus's shape allows it to latch onto wheat cells, but they couldn't determine what that shape was. Now, Christian Barron and colleagues at UCLA have cracked this viral mystery. Barron's virus detectives looked for clues using a microscope to magnify images 10 million times. This close-up revealed the virus's secret. Three interlocking pieces of the virus act like a door. Two pieces are sturdy, like a frame. The third is weaker, a dog door that opens to let the virus RNA out to attack. By making the dog door portion sturdier, the researchers could slow the infection. That gives the wheat more time to react and fight off the virus. Barron hopes this information will protect our vital crops. It's elementary, my dear Wheatson.
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22: Today's topic is Roosevelt's Journey on the River of Doubt. We're continuing our series on incredible things that Theodore Roosevelt did. In previous episodes, we talked about how he managed to give a 90-minute speech after being shot, and how he and two other men captured two boat thieves out on the frontier in North Dakota and spent several days bringing them over land so that they could be tried in a court. Now we're going to talk about something that came at the end of Theodore Roosevelt's career, and that was him going on an exploration in South America. First of all, let's mention why he decided to go on this adventure in the first place. In Roosevelt's life, when he faced difficulty or personal failure, he would use adversity to stave off depression. The reason he went to North Dakota when he was 25 years old was because his wife and his mother died at the same day. When he relinquished his presidency to William Howard Taft in 1909, he spent a year on an African safari, joined by 260 porters. He didn't think that brooding would mend his wounds and thought that adventure would do the trick instead. He noted, "Black care rarely sits behind a rider whose pace is fast enough." Roosevelt's most dangerous journey came after his failure in 1912 to retake the presidency as a third-party candidate on the Bold Moose ticket. He chose to stave off the blues in an extremely dangerous journey to South America. Candace Millard writes in The River of Doubt that Roosevelt did not merely want a repeat of his African safari, which was a well-provisioned hunt to a foreign land that was really little more than an exotic form of sightseeing. Instead, Roosevelt wanted something more challenging. He wanted to join the ranks of explorers that, at that time in history, in the early 20th century, were pushing the boundaries of scientific knowledge. The Arctic explorers who were discovering the Northwest Passage, or the African trekkers who were locating the source of the Nile River. His guide, the Brazilian explorer, Colonel Candido Rondon, suggested that they survey the River of Doubt, which was an uncharted capillary of the Amazon that ran through treacherous terrain in the rainforest. Field naturalists with experience in the Amazon warned him not to do it because of the danger. Roosevelt said, "If it is necessary for me to leave my bones in South America, I am quite ready to do so." Well, Roosevelt had no idea how prophetic his words would be. The Amazon teemed with jaguars, anacondas, piranhas, vipers, and natives who happily sent a poison arrow toward an unwelcome intruder into their land. Traveling through the Brazilian highland to reach the River of Doubt took 2 months alone. The party of 22 were forced to abandon their boat travel due to it being too heavy for travel overland. Rondon worried of a native attack. To secure their safety, he advocated a policy of peace begetting peace. He ordered the men to never attack an Indian, even if they were provoked. The party placed gifts on the ground and walked away. The Indians apparently decided that this was a sign of peace, and they voted to let the strangers pass through unscathed rather than kill them. Well, Roosevelt embraced this journey with boyish enthusiasm. Although Rondon led the way and held the team together, Roosevelt appointed himself as the chief morale booster. The team was liable to fall into bad moods. Their quartermaster was Anthony Fialia, a legendary in exploration circles for his ineptitude. For example, 10 years earlier, he led a disastrous North Pole expedition that left his fellow travelers trapped on the ice for 2 years. Fialia similarly blundered by failing to pack little meat for the journey, a fact that was not discovered until the middle of the expedition. The party sweated through the jungle, hiking many strenuous miles per day, and were forced to subsist on what were basically hors d'oeuvres, stuffed olives, wine, olive oil, and mustard. Roosevelt attempted to cheer everyone up with endless talk. He was happy to tell humorous stories, rattle on facts from his endless storehouse of knowledge, and share his observations of the jungle as an amateur naturalist. Even Rondon tired of his endless chatter. He said, "I never saw a man who talked so much," Rondon wrote. "He would talk all the time while swimming, all the time during meals, traveling in the canoe, and at night around the campfire. He talked endlessly and on all conceivable subjects." Well, Roosevelt did not spend all of his time chattering. He made the most of their journey and made sure to chronicle everything that happened so that by the time he turned to America, he could publish their account. Although he only ate half rations, and despite the back-breaking labor of carrying canoes overland and enduring sweltering heat, and even suffering bouts of malaria, Roosevelt still found time to write. He raised funds for the expedition on the condition that he would provide a written account of the journey. These accounts form the basis of his book, Through the Brazilian Wilderness. Despite the difficulties of the expedition, Roosevelt woke up before the rest of the camp, went for his morning swim, making sure the water was free of piranhas, and then wrote a quota of pages. He wrote in the jungle for two reasons. First, the details of the expedition would have been lost if he had to write from the comfort of his home in America. Second, he knew that writing in the beginning of the day gave him energy that would not be available if he waited until nightfall. Well, Roosevelt's bones were not left in the jungle. They completed the expedition and were able to return to America. Many explorers were thankful that they didn't die on the journey. But for Roosevelt, it was yet another chapter in his life where he was willing to experience adventure rather than forego any challenge that might risk death. Because he carried this attitude throughout his life, that's why he's a president, perhaps more than any other, as so many stories surrounding his life about his incredible exploits.
21: 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And yet this man inspired his country to endure a conflict like few others. And that is, as you might have guessed, Winston Churchill. 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
18: Behind the rhetoric, a presidential campaign is a competition about how to tell the American story. It's not my idea. That's the headline from an Associated Press article. Hi, this is Dave Zanotti. Let's talk about it today on the public square. Behind the rhetoric, a presidential campaign is a competition about how to tell the American story. I'm going to put a little addition to that. I would say it's how to tell and sell the American story. But how many stories are there about America? That's what's especially interesting. And are we in an age where we've gotten far enough away from the true story of our history? You know, the monuments, the buildings you go to, the documents you can see hanging on the wall, the testimony, the artifacts of the Smithsonian and so many historical sites around the country, Mount Vernon, Gettysburg, all of the different places you can go and see and feel and touch our history. Have we gotten so far away from teaching that we are now open to be sold a whole different story about America? And here's one that's even scarier. If they use the same terms that we're used to and the politicians are trying to tell us that story, are we actually going to be lied to? And are we going to fall for the lie? It doesn't matter whether they're Republicans, whether they're Democrats, or whether they're independents. Is someone trying to sell us a new American story? Well, if you read the Associated Press article, that's pretty much what they're saying is being done to us. And that's what we have to be concerned about and be watchful for. So how do we know what the American story really is? Here's a suggestion. Start with the Declaration and the Constitution. And work your way out from there. Those bedrock principles are guiding lights to let you know when someone's trying to cite something. This is Dave Zanotti on the Public Square. Thanks for listening.
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23: Welcome back, everybody. This is Rick Pettigrew. Thanks for joining us for another weekly installment of four top news stories that came out this past week on Archaeologica. Send us feedback on the Archaeology Channel Facebook page or post a message on our social networking site, ArchaeoSeek. Industrial development in India threatens a vast array of archaeological sites. Excavations in Tulsa, Oklahoma may confirm the existence of mass graves from the 1921 Tulsa Race Massacre. A Bronze Age burial in Kazakhstan pushes back the earliest date for horse riding. And an underwater archaeological survey along the west coast of Australia has revealed two prehistoric sites. The audio news team would like to thank our friends for helping us continue this show without a break since we started more than 19 years ago. 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You won't have to stay home forever. And now here's Laura Pettigrew with the audio news from Archaeologica. We hope you find this to be a valuable part of your day.
2: Welcome to the audio news from Archaeologica. I'm Laura Pettigrew, and these are the headlines in archaeological and historical news from July 12th through July 18th, 2020. Leading off this week's coverage, we go to India, where industrial development and modernization under the government of Prime Minister Narendra Modi is eradicating archaeological sites at an astonishing pace. As reported at undark.org, Modi's administration has been improving infrastructure widely across India, with dams, irrigation canals, rail corridors, highways, and roads. As in any country, this construction poses the risk of permanent damage to existing or undiscovered sites in many archaeologically significant areas. In Karnataka state, several known archaeological sites that were discovered in the 1960s by Katragada Paraya, who is now an emeritus professor at Deccan College in Pune, are already completely submerged under rice fields, preventing further investigation. Those particular sites were significant in part for Paraya's discovery of evidence of the earliest stone tool production facility ever found in India. That stone tool manufacturing is thought to be 200 to 350,000 years old. Other known sites in this region could be even older, perhaps containing important clues to the early human history in and around this region. This ancient complex is now lost to agricultural use. The tensions between the push for increased development and the needs of researchers to preserve them often leads to years of litigation under India's complex antiquities laws. To resolve this, the Modi administration has proposed new legislation, and in some cases ignored existing protections, in order to keep construction moving forward. Looting and vandalism are equal threats, which have plagued archaeological research in the region for decades. Some of these cases involve the direct theft of antiquities, while others appear to reflect a local ambivalence to the protection and undisturbed preservation of the land. According to Shanti Papu, founder of the Sharma Center for Heritage Education, most sites that are currently under excavation must be monitored or guarded against theft, looting, and other disturbances when researchers are not present. To help avoid the need for this protection at their digs, some of the local workers who have been hired by researchers have started community outreach programs, aiming to educate local residents about the importance of maintaining the record of their collective heritage through the preservation process. This local grassroots conservation effort, however, contrasts starkly with the current national government policies promoting economic growth and expansion across the country at the expense of its heritage of ancient sites. We go next to the city of Tulsa, Oklahoma, in the United States, where a grim reminder of horrific acts of violence committed by white Americans against fellow citizens of color is being excavated. Almost a century after the 1921 Tulsa race massacre killed up to several hundred black citizens, investigators are excavating the mass graves that may hold their remains. As reported by National Public Radio, researchers used ground-penetrating radar to identify two areas that may be mass graves hastily constructed nearly 100 years ago in the aftermath of the destruction. The massacre began May 31, 1921, when hundreds of armed white men surrounded the Greenwood District, a bustling black business and residential neighborhood in the segregated city. The attackers looted and burned entire blocks, firing guns indiscriminately and preventing rescue teams from entering. According to the Tulsa Race Riot Commission, which includes descendants of victims as well as historians, currently 35 African-American homicide victims are confirmed as a result of the violence. Others estimate that several hundred people likely perished in the slaughter. The discrepancy in fatality figures appears to stem in part from the limited access to information that relatives of victims would have had for several days immediately following the rioting, during a period of martial law imposed over the city. Years of investigation, based on newspaper accounts and photographs from the time, have followed. The growing consensus is that a mass interment may have taken place at one, two, or even four locations. Now, using ground-penetrating radar, researchers have identified two separate areas that may be mass graves. The larger of the two measures 30 by 25 feet, estimated to contain the remains of as many as 100 adult individuals. As with much of the Jim Crow South of the time, Tulsa was segregated along racial lines. During the days following the 1921 massacre, black survivors would have been held under armed guard, likely unable to identify victims or make contact with missing family. That opportunity may now finally have come. Another group, the 1921 Mass Graves Investigation Public

In Kazakhstan, a rare joint study by researchers from Kazakhstan, Russia, and the United States has found evidence of horsemanship, specifically the riding of horses, that moves estimates for the origin of the practice back at least several hundred years. The research begins with a burial site in the Republic of Kazakhstan near the city of Lysakovsk in the site system known as Novoilanovsky II. As reported by the science website phys.org, research at this site dates back several decades and had already revealed evidence that people buried there bred horses for food. The new evidence, such as tack and bridles, indicate that the horses were also used for riding and for pulling loads. The people belonged to the Andro-Novo culture, which developed distinctive skills in animal husbandry and is widely considered associated with early Indo-Iranian languages, ancestral to modern Farsi in Iran and Hindi in India. In new excavations, researchers unearthed the skeletal remains of two mature horses, one female and one male, interred together, side by side, along with riding equipment. Experts on hand at the excavation site included Pavel Kosintsev, a paleozoologist from the Ural branch of the Russian Academy of Sciences, and senior researcher Igor Chechushkov of the Ural State University in Kazakhstan, who analyzed laboratory results on the horse's remains and other artifacts found at the site. According to Chechushkov, the analysis indicates that the Andro-Novo peoples in the area were riding horses in 1600 BC, which is some 700 years before the previously accepted date. Radiocarbon analysis showed the mare was about 18 years old and the stallion around 20. Other researchers focused on making a three-dimensional model of the burial site to understand the burial process and context. A team of U.S. scientists carried out that part of the research, with researchers from the University of Minnesota as well as the University of Colorado. According to Dr. William Taylor of the University of Colorado, the results reveal new insights into the relationships between Andro-Novo horses and riders. It appears that the horses were killed in order to be buried with their riders, indicating an elevated social status of the rider, if not greener pastures for the steed. We note that horse domestication itself goes back to at least 3500 BC, with the Botai culture in Kazakhstan. The earliest horse-drawn chariots, dating around 2000 BC, are known from burials of the Central Asian Sintashta culture, slightly earlier and geographically adjacent to Andro-Novo, and also associated with early Indo-Iranian languages. Excavations at Novoilanovsky II are continuing. The new research was published in the Journal of Archaeological Science Reports. In our last story for this week, we take you to the shores of Australia, where researchers have found new evidence of human occupation in areas now submerged beneath rising sea levels. This story was reported at the website inverse.com and originally appeared in the journal PLOS ONE. Beginning in 2016, a group of scientists began participating in the Deep History of Sea Country project, aiming to document Aboriginal sites off the Pilbara coast of Western Australia. They included archaeologists, rock art specialists, geologists, and divers, and together were funded by collaboration between the Australian Research Council and the Murujuga Aboriginal Corporation. It is estimated that rising sea levels cover over 2 million square kilometers of land area around Australia, enveloping what once would have been livable acreage. Researchers used existing land records along with navigational charts to narrow their choices for potential underwater exploration. Then they launched drones, laser scanners, and towable high-resolution sonar devices to zero in on areas of particular interest in the seabed. Divers searched underwater down to depths of 14 meters. These efforts led to the discovery of two significant archaeological sites found on the Dampier Archipelago. Each contained stone-cutting tools and other evidence of human occupation. Divers found a submerged freshwater spring at the deeper of the two, in what is known as Flying Foam Passage. At a shallower site, which lies at 2 meters depth, divers recovered hundreds of stone flakes and a variety of tools, including grinding stones. Most current understanding of human activity in this region is based on discoveries on what is now dry land. However, prehistoric sea levels would have varied dramatically, dropping as much as 80 meters below current levels. During these periods, the receding seas would have exposed many habitable areas to the peoples who arrived here originally by crossing the open sea. Radiocarbon dates at the newly discovered sites suggest they became submerged about 7,000 years ago. Researchers are confident that additional

0: prehistoric Aboriginal sites exist offshore. However, industrial development, such as pipelines, harbors, and dredging, could completely destroy these undiscovered historical records. Australian laws currently offer few protections for these sites. That wraps up the news for this week. For more stories and daily news updates, visit Archaeologica on the World Wide Web at archaeologica.org, where all the news is history. I'm Laura Pettigrew, and I'll see you next week.
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3: Picture yourself at the beach, waves crashing, salty air on your face. What's that smell? This is Sandra Singh Lo with the lowdown on science. That fresh ocean breeze might not be as clean as you think. Enter Matthew Pendergraft and team from University of California, San Diego. They studied coastal waters near the U.S.-Mexico border. Using DNA sequencing and chemical detection tools, they tracked what was in the water and in the air above it. What'd they find? Sewage-associated bacteria not only in ocean water, but also in sea mist. These bacteria work their way from sewers into the coastal air we breathe. So be careful. What goes into the ocean may come right back at us.
4: The Lowdown on Science is a production of University of California Irvine Science Communication and LAIST 89.3.

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1: This is UN News Today with me, Charlotte Dawson. The headlines. Repeated attacks on humanitarian warehouses in Ukraine are putting medical aid at risk, the World Health Organization warns, following the latest strike. The UN and partners launched a nearly $50 million appeal to support people affected by the catastrophic floods in Nepal. And a new human rights report documents forced displacement from three Palestinian refugee camps in the West Bank. We begin in Ukraine, where an overnight air attack in the Kyiv region affected one of the World Health Organization, or WHO's, main warehouses storing humanitarian medical supplies. This marked the third attack on the WHO storage facility in the last 3 months. Here's spokesman Christian Lindmeier speaking to journalists in Geneva.
2: The attacks are part of a broader pattern affecting humanitarian operations across the country. In 2026, at least 20 attacks have affected warehouses storing humanitarian supplies, including 15 attacks on warehouses holding health-related humanitarian supplies.
1: Mr. Lindmeier said humanitarian medical supplies are a lifeline for people who need healthcare in frontline and hard-to-reach areas, and attacks on warehouses storing them can delay or disrupt the delivery of essential health support to those who need it most. He stressed that the locations of United Nations and WHO facilities and warehouses are known to all parties to the conflict, as they are communicated through established arrangements. The United Nations and partners have launched a $49.6 million emergency appeal to deliver support to more than 84,000 people affected by the devastating flash floods and landslides in Nepal. The four-month response plan, announced on Friday in Kathmandu, addresses critical operational gaps identified by the government to prevent further hardship and disease outbreaks as winter approaches in the mountainous Himalayas region. Lila Peters-Yahia, UN resident coordinator in Nepal, noted that families have lost everything. Their loved ones, their homes, their livelihoods, which she said were swept away in minutes. The response focuses on essential humanitarian needs across multiple sectors. For example, families will receive direct cash transfers to buy essential goods, a move that will also help boost local economies. Humanitarians will also distribute cold weather shelter materials before winter sets in, as well as portable solar units, so households that are off the electricity grid can have power and light. Other operations include restoring damaged water networks, deploying purification systems, and delivering hygiene supplies to prevent the spread of waterborne illnesses. The catastrophic flooding was triggered by a glacier collapse on the 26th of August. More than 1,250 people have been killed, according to latest figures, and thousands more remain missing. Israeli security forces forcibly displaced the entire Palestinian populations of three refugee camps in the occupied West Bank in January and February 2025. They continue to prevent their return, which violated international law, according to a new report by the UN Human Rights Office, OHCHR. It said Israeli security forces deployed during the Operation Iron Rule offensive killed civilians, destroyed hundreds of homes, damaged roads and other infrastructure, cut off water and electricity, and blocked humanitarian access to the Jenin, Nur Shams and Tokarim refugee camps. Israeli forces went door to door, ordering residents to leave. Some displaced Palestinians told OHCHR that Israeli officers said there would be no more refugee camps and that they should all go to Jordan. By October 2025, 52% of structures in Jenin refugee camp, 48% in Nur Shams and 36% in Tokarim refugee camp have been destroyed or damaged. The report underscored that large-scale, long-term and systematic displacement of over 33,000 Palestinians from refugee camps during the Iron Wall military operation raises serious concerns of the crime against humanity of forcible transfer. Charlotte Dawson, UN News.
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4: This is the Business Review from Waco's NPR and Baylor University's Handkammer School of Business. 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
5: 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But some clients should receive a more personalized, closer touch from their representatives than a quarterly email blast. But deciding which client should hear from you more than once a year is the challenge facing sales professionals. We believe that one's personal touch portfolio of clients, who indeed merit this kind of attention, requires that a salesperson approach the client selection and targeting process with that same kind of multidimensional mindset that you'll use in selecting a restaurant, for example, for a special occasion. We know that food has to be tasty, but other equally important elements in the restaurant decision are the restaurant's ambiance, the service, visual presentation, oh, heck, even the health or nutritional value of the offerings. So likewise, in the area of selecting which clients to put into one's personal touch portfolio, the process of defining the right client to receive personal touches requires that we rely on a variety of dimensions or metrics. There's not a single metric that allows you to easily identify the right clients for your more personal marketing efforts. So we recommend several common metrics be used when identifying the right clients for your personal touch portfolio. Client satisfaction should be one metric that you consider, but the relationship between satisfaction and financial performance shows substantial variance in research, so satisfaction alone isn't enough. So marketers will often turn to client purchase history to identify the right clients for their marketing campaigns. But we caution you to use this dimension carefully as well, because research shows that typical purchase frequency scoring approaches often result in overinvestment of lapsed clients. Now, some clients are stronger advocates for you than others, and one element for assessing that is the Net Promoter Score, which represents a loyalty and advocacy metric that's calculated very simply with a single question. That is, how likely are you to recommend this company to a friend or colleague? That single question allows you to classify your clients into three groups, the promoters, the passives, and the detractors. So in our brief time together, we've discussed several measures that can be used to prioritize clients for the personal touch portfolio. Highly satisfied clients, clients that represent a high lifetime value, and we need to prioritize those clients who are loyal advocates as evidenced through the Net Promoter Scores or through demonstrated online advocacy. So just as a winning restaurant experience requires high scores in taste, presentation, service, and ambiance, clients who are great candidates for your personal touch portfolio will also show high scores on multiple dimensions, and they'll willingly be loyal advocates for your business. So bon appetit.
4: 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This is the Business Review from Waco's NPR and Baylor University's Handkammer School of Business. I'm CJ Jackson. 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
6: Walk softly through the forests of the Grand Canyon's North Rim. You may spot a squirrel that'll make you look twice. I'm Bob Cantor. Track the North Rim's rare kaibab squirrel on today's Nature Watch. The ponderosa pine forests of the Grand Canyon's North Rim are home to a unique type of tree squirrel. The kaibab squirrel is easy to identify with a bushy, silvery white tail contrasted against a dark gray body and dark underside. Its ears are long and adorned by obvious hair tufts in the fall, winter, and spring. These tufts identify the kaibab as a tassel-eared squirrel. For countless generations, the Grand Canyon has separated the kaibab from its tassel-eared relative, the Abare squirrel, a common South Rim inhabitant. Over this time of geographic isolation, the kaibab adapted to life on the North Rim and developed its unusual coloration. Both subspecies of tassel-eared squirrels depend on ponderosa pine. The trees provide not only shelter, but also an important food source. Squirrels eat the pine cones, seeds, inner bark, and buds. A litter of bushy branch tips under a North Rim ponderosa pine is a sure sign of a busy kibab squirrel. Nature Watch is produced with the National Forest Foundation, engaging Americans and caring for our national forests. Visit us online at nationalforests.org.
7: Today is September 5th on Tidbits in Time, a remarkable day. Stay with me to hear about a depressing novel later made into a depressing film. We'll talk about the opium wars in China, introduce you to the first president of Texas, and go on the road with a famous beatnik. All that plus, it's the birthday of a man responsible for perhaps the best TV series finale ever. Tidbits in Time is next. Stay tuned. On September 5th, 1958, the novel Dr. Zhivago was published in the United States. Written by Boris Pasternak and realistically describing the Russian Revolution and its aftermath, the book infuriated Nikita Khrushchev. The protagonist, Yuri Zhivago, like so many naive Russians, initially welcomed the takeover of Russia from the Tsars. But when the communists instituted a dictatorship based on thought control and the privation of the populace, he became disillusioned. On September 5th, 1839, the Opium Wars between China and Britain began, a trade war precipitated by high demand in Europe for Chinese goods, but not vice versa. China wouldn't accept any payment but silver, an unsustainable arrangement, so the British began importing opium from India. 90% of China became addicted, and the country ground to a halt. Thus, through robust opium trade, the flow of silver that threatened to cripple the British economy was reversed, and China lost the war. On September 5th, 1836, Samuel Sam Houston was elected as the first president of the Republic of Texas. He was born in Rockbridge County, Virginia, and settled in Tennessee before moving to Texas. Houston, in his lifetime, served as both politician and military officer, and was remarkably the only American in history to be elected governor of two states. As Tennessee's sixth governor, from 1827 to 1829, and Texas' seventh, from 1859 to 1861. On September 5th, 1957, Jean-Louis Jack Kerouac published his most famous book, On the Road. Based on real-life experiences traveling across America, he famously wrote the draft of the book in 20 days by existing on Benzedrine, bowls of pea soup, coffee, and almost no sleep. He took a 120-foot roll of paper and cut it to the width of a typewriter so he wouldn't have to stop and reload sheets. There were neither chapter nor paragraph breaks. On September 5th, 1929, George Robert Newhart was born in Oak Park, Illinois. After a short-lived job as a bookkeeper for the U.S. Gypsum Company, he later joked that his motto, "That's close enough," showed he didn't really have the right personality to be an accountant, so he went into comedy. After a successful run with a television sitcom set in Chicago playing a psychologist, he scored another hit as a Vermont innkeeper. The last episode was the best ever series finale. For your very own email print version of Tidbits in Time, showing up every day for free in your inbox, just send a request to adrian@tidbitsintime.com. That's A-D-R-I-A-N at tidbitsintime.com. For Tidbits in Time, this has been Gene Vann.
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8: Welcome to the Science Update Podcast. I'm Bob Hirshon, and this is the podcast for May 4th, 2007. This week, Justin Warner is going to tell us what plants might look like on other planets. But first, Chelsea Wall tells us how ancient water may come to the aid of a modern conflict.
9: A war-torn desert region of Africa was once home to an ancient mega-lake, and some of that water may still be there. Geologist Farouk Elbaz is director of the Boston University Center for Remote Sensing. He says satellite radar data show that thousands of years ago, the dry Darfur region in Sudan was a savanna with a lake the size of Massachusetts. His team is certain that deep wells could tap the remains of that lake.
10: And the reason we are absolutely convinced that this is the case is the fact that we do have a very similar structure just north of the area we're talking about in the Western Desert in Egypt, where we have found a basin and where the basin is made of the same kind of rocks, almost the same size, and it has plenty of water. There are now 500 wells drilled through it, and there is potentially something like 150,000 acres of arable land, and the water that's available there could supply all of these acres for agriculture over 100 years.
9: Since the brutal conflict in Darfur is in part over water, there's hope that this new source could help bring peace.
8: Thanks, Chelsea. It's long been known that homing pigeons use the Earth's magnetic field to help them find their way. Now scientists in Germany have discovered how they do it. The birds have specialized sensory nerves lining their upper beak. The branches of these nerve cells contain tiny magnetic crystals. Furthermore, the scientists discovered that the branches are arranged in such a way that the birds can sense differences in the Earth's magnetic field in all three dimensions. In other animal navigation news, French researchers have found that sea turtles navigate using the Earth's magnetic field, but unlike a person who points a boat upstream to compensate for a strong current, the turtles just keep aiming at their home beach, no matter where the current pushes them. Next, big news broke last week about a small Earth-like planet that has been found orbiting a relatively close star. It could harbor life, scientists say. Justin Warner's here to jumpstart your imagination on what that life might be like.
11: The grass may be greener on the other side of the fence, but on other planets it might be red, orange, or even black. This according to a new model created by a large interdisciplinary team of scientists from the U.S., Mexico, and Europe. The team was led by biometeorologist Nancy Kiang of NASA's Goddard Institute for Space Studies in New York. Kiang explains that on Earth, red and blue light are most useful for photosynthesis, so plants absorb these wavelengths and reflect green. But on planets orbiting other stars, the available light will be different. For stars as warm or warmer than our sun, she says green, red, or orange plants are possible, depending on the composition of the atmosphere and the plants themselves.
12: For the much cooler stars than our sun, the ones that emit a lot of infrared radiation, photosynthesis will favor absorption in the infrared. They may still try to pick up visible light also, because visible light's more energetic than infrared. And maybe because they're starved for visible light, they might be black plants. They'll try to get everything they want.
11: On the other hand, she says blue plants are unlikely because blue light packs the most energy for photosynthesis. The goal of all this is to help scientists using powerful space telescopes still in the planning stages, which will look for signs of life on distant planets. Kiang says that understanding what kind of light plants will absorb under different conditions will make it easier for scientists to recognize this plant life when they see it.
8: Thanks, Justin. If you're opening an ice cream parlor, you might think it's better to offer 60 flavors than a measly 6. But some studies have shown that consumers actually buy more when given fewer choices. To better understand this, Dartmouth College cognitive psychologist George Wolford and his students tried to sell up to 20 different kinds of black pens. Then they charted their sales success against the number of choices offered.
13: We found that it peaked at 10 and went down on either side of 10. But we strongly felt that if you had other items, probably more complex items, we would expect it to peak at lower numbers.
8: The findings demonstrate that more selection can, in fact, be a good thing, up to a critical point. He says that probably applies not just to buying a TV, but also to choosing a career or even a spouse. Finally, one of the most feared events in child rearing is the temper tantrum. Chelsea's here to answer a listener's question about how to deal.
9: Listener G. Schwan of San Jose, California, asked us why kids have temper tantrums. We turned to developmental psychologist Clancy Blair of Penn State. He says young kids who throw tantrums haven't yet developed other mental tools for coping with an overwhelming emotion like frustration.
14: So we have to keep in mind that when a child's having a tantrum, however, you know, off-putting or irritating or how disagreeable that might be, that's a way of that child regulating that emotion.
9: As kids grow up, Blair says their maturing brains can develop more control over their emotions and impulses, and they can also learn more effective ways of communicating. But he adds they need the encouragement of adults to do so. If you want the answer to a science question, don't scream and cry. Call us at 1-800-WHY-IS-IT. If we use it, you'll win a Science Update mug.
8: Thanks, Chelsea. Well, that's all for this week. Next time, we'll answer a listener's question about whether it's possible to get a completely metal skeleton. In the meantime, visit us online at scienceupdate.com. Thanks for listening. I'm Bob Hirshon for AAAS, the Science Society.
15: A very unusual and completely amazing story pieced together out of so many parts that it is not possible to describe them all here, so go ahead and just start reading. The full moon lights the silver rails winding around dark mountains and over steep gorges of jagged rock and one freezing cold rushing black mountain river. I wish there was enough time to describe all of the funny twists and turns, especially the elephant clown party, that led up to now, but there isn't enough time because there is a ticking clock. And the two passengers we care most about don't know anything about it. In a sleeping berth in the third car from the end of the train are two children, 11-year-old twins who have just run away from the circus. The girl's name is Nancy, the boy's name is Joe. They have no idea that those are not their true names, though they will figure it out soon enough. To see what happens next, visit read.gov to read The Exquisite Corpse, a riveting adventure pieced together by John Cheska, Shannon Hale, Daniel Handler, and other popular authors. Explore new worlds. 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
16: This is DW News, our top stories. A Russian drone has struck the headquarters of Ukraine's SBU security services in Kyiv, wounding at least 12. Ukrainian President Volodymyr Zelensky said he ordered an appropriate, tangible response, while a foreign minister described it as a major escalation. It comes as US President Donald Trump said he's sending his envoys to Moscow and Kyiv with what he called an idea for peace. In Yemen, at least 120 have died in clashes between Saudi-backed government forces and Iran-backed Houthi rebel forces. Fighting erupted on Thursday when the Houthis launched an assault for control of the strategic Bab al-Mandab Strait in the southern Red Sea. Control over the narrow strait would give the rebel group huge leverage over one of the world's busiest shipping routes. The UN General Assembly has voted to adopt a new world map, one that better reflects true sizes. It will replace the Mercator projection, which distorts scale away from the equator. In these maps, Africa and Greenland appear a similar size, though Africa is actually 14 times larger. The new Equal Earth projection depicts countries' relative surface areas much more accurately.
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0: Lots of rock and roll birthdays on this date. 1912, avant-garde composer John Cage, born in Los Angeles, California. Singer-songwriter John Stewart, born in 1939 in San Diego, California. Singer-songwriter Al Stewart, born in 1945 in Glasgow, Scotland. 1946, Dean Ford from The Marmalade. Queen singer, songwriter, and keyboardist Freddie Mercury, born Farouk Balsara in 1946 in Zanzibar, Tanzania. Singer, songwriter, actor Loudon Wainwright III, born in 1947 in Chapel Hill, North Carolina. Drummer Buddy Miles, born in 1947 in Omaha, Nebraska. 1949, Humble Pie guitarist Dave Clemson. And guitarist, singer Dweezil Zappa, born in 1969 in Los Angeles, California. And that's a look back at September 5th. Today in rock and roll history.
1: Magical realism in advertising. The Monday Morning Memo for May 21st, 2012. Fantasy and science fiction are alike in that each requires the creation of a complete new world. Lord of the Rings, Star Wars, The Avengers, and Planet of the Apes each occupies its own imaginary universe. Fantasy and sci-fi are great for entertainment, but not so great for selling most products and services. The process of selling requires a reality hook, something that gives us, here in this world, a handle on the impossible. Would you like to sit and listen as John Lennon writes the lyrics and melody to Imagine, one of the most popular songs of all time? It's easy to go there. All you need is the white Steinway piano on which John composed the song. You can see the burn on it from where he laid a cigarette, then got distracted. That cigarette burn is a reality hook, a point of focus that brings an abstract moment from yesterday into the black and white of now. The power of any message, particularly an advertisement, lies in a vividly described detail, easily imagined by the listener. It was easy to see that cigarette burn on the white Steinway, wasn't it? That piano exists, not in fantasy, but in the residence of Yoko Ono in Manhattan's famous Dakota Building. John gave it to her on her birthday in 1971. If you are a writer, a real one, you need to study magical thinking. Unlike science fiction and fantasy, the world of magical thinking is this world, and all its impossible events happen in this, our own all-too-familiar universe. The writing style created by magical thinking is called magical realism, and you'll need to be good at it if you want to gain and hold the attention of 21st century America. Fortunately, a new book was just published about it. The Seven Laws of Magical Thinking by Matthew Hudson.
2: 1.
3: Objects carry essences, cooties, contagion, and historicity.
1: John Lennon sat at this piano.
2: 2.
3: Symbols have power, spells, ceremonies, and the law of similarity.
1: A Red Sox jersey bearing the name and number of Dave Ortiz was buried by a construction worker under the foundation of the new $1.5 billion stadium of the New York Yankees. Yankee management took this curse seriously enough to consider filing criminal charges.
2: 3.
3: Actions have distant consequences, using superstition to make luck work for you.
1: A lucky fisherman's hat makes you feel different. Consequently, you make better decisions.
2: 4.
3: The mind knows no bounds. Psychokinesis, ESP, and transcendence.
1: At the root of the best-selling book, The Secret, is a bit of magical thinking called the Law of Attraction, which says if you focus on a thing and see it in your mind and believe it is yours, you will have it. The book has sold more than 19 million copies.
2: 5.
3: The soul lives on. Death is not the end of us.
1: We think of 1,000 different ways to say it and believe it.
4: There is a land of the living and a land of the dead, and the bridge is love. The only survival, the only meaning. Thornton Wilder, The Last Lines of the Bridge of San Luis Rey.
2: 6.
3: The world is alive. Animals, objects, and gods are people, too.
1: In her award-winning book, The Year of Magical Thinking. Joan Didion speaks of coping with the death of her husband.
5: I stopped at the door to the room. I could not give away the rest of his shoes. I stood there for a moment, then realized why. He would need shoes if he was to return.
1: Likewise, most of us never delete the telephone numbers of close friends who have died. We leave them on our cell phones because there is part of us that believes if we called that number, they would answer.
2: 7.
3: Everything happens for a reason. You've got a date with destiny.
1: In Ernest Hemingway's famous short story, The Snows of Kilimanjaro, a writer named Harry goes on safari with his lover, Helen. A thorn scratches his knee as he photographs a herd of waterbuck, and the wound becomes infected. The story opens with Harry dying on a cot in the shade of a tree as birds circle above.
6: I don't see why that had happened to your leg,
1: says Helen.
6: What have we done to have this happen to us?
1: Helen, like most of us, needs to believe that everything happens for a reason. A new series of radio ads is playing in selected markets across the United States. The ads are working fabulously. In them, you'll notice the careful weaving of simple factual information with reality hooks and magical thinking. These ads feature the founder of the company, Brian Scudamore, with a sidekick. You filled your garage with it.
7: You walk around it.
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1: Step over it.
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1: Phew. 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
1: Angels will sing.
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7: And prepare to be amazed.
1: The human mind is wired to believe the impossible. If you exaggerate just a little bit, you'll get caught. People will know you're lying. But promise a thing that's utterly impossible, and there's a piece of every listener that will believe you. In a class he teaches at Wizard Academy, Mark Huffman, the executive production manager at Procter & Gamble, responsible for all integrated marketing in the organization that spends the largest ad budget on Earth, told his fellow Wizard Academy students the backstory of P&G's breakthrough TV campaign for Old Spice Body Wash for Men. You remember that ad, don't you? It won the Worldwide Effie Award for making a bigger difference to a company's bottom line than any other ad on Earth that year. See if you can spot the magical thinking and the reality hook.
10: Hello, ladies. Look at your man. Now back to me. Now back at your man. Now back to me. Sadly, he isn't me. But if he stopped using lady-scented body wash and switched to Old Spice, he could smell like he's me. Look down. Back up. Where are you? You're on a boat with the man your man could smell like. What's in your hand? Back at me. I have it. It's an oyster with two tickets to that thing you love. Look again. The tickets are now diamond. Anything is possible when your man smells like Old Spice and not a lady. I'm on a horse.
1: Magical thinking. It's the next big thing. But only for those who have the skill to craft it and the nerve to use it. Do you? Roy H. Williams.
11: P.S. Wizard Academy Vice Chancellor Michelle Miller is considering putting together a workshop on magical thinking. Attendees will be given lots of examples of each of Matthew Hudson's 7 laws that aren't in his book, and will be required to create messages of their own using magical thinking. Think it would be a cool workshop? Let Michelle hear from you. Just go to MondayMorningMemo.com, search in the archives for the memo from May 21st, 2012. Scroll to the bottom of that memo, look for the link that says, Let Michelle Hear From You. When you click that link, it will let you know what you need to do to let Michelle hear from you.
1: Confession, for those of you who are deep researchers. Yes, I'm aware that John Lennon owned a second Steinway, a brown upright, that many believe to be the more likely instrument on which Imagine was composed. Maybe they're right. But I'm sticking with my white grand, because it conjures a more vivid mental image, and thus makes a better story. A white grand piano with a cigarette burn that remains to this day in John and Yoko's apartment in the very building outside of which John was shot. Well, it's just a lot more interesting than a drab, upright grandma's piano currently owned by the singer George Michael. At the end of the day, I'm a writer, a storyteller, a movie maker projecting films onto that screen you carry in your mind. A white piano makes a better story. Now go explore the rabbit hole with Indiana Beagle and quit being
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0: Welcome to Skeptically Speaking. I'm your host, Desiree Schell. This week, we're talking about how humans communicate and how that communication has changed and might continue to evolve over the course of history. First, I'm joined by Dr. Michael Korist. Michael is a technology theorist with an unusual perspective. His body is the future. In 2001, he went completely deaf and had a computer implanted in his head to let him hear again. This transformative experience inspired his first book, Rebuilt: How Becoming Part Computer Made Me More Human, which won the Penn USA Book Award for Creative Nonfiction. He's here today to talk about his second book, Worldwide Mind: The Coming Integration of Humanity, Machines, and the Internet. Now, we have a veritable myriad of questions, so we'll get to some of these. This is from Tony.
1: With so many people already addicted to the Internet and their smartphones, wouldn't physical connection to the Internet be like giving addicts an unlimited supply of their favorite drugs?
2: That's a great question. That is the question I directly ask in the book and try to deal with. And in fact, I talk about Internet addiction, which I think is better described as really compulsion. It's not addiction in the sense drug addiction is, but it definitely encourages compulsive behavior. And I talk about that at some length. I talk about the way games like Angry Birds and Twitter hijack dopamine circuitry in your brain, make you always crave that next little bit of stimulation, that next little hit of a message. So there's no question that there is that huge risk of, exactly as you say, giving drug addicts a drug that is actually 100 times more powerful than what they had before. And that does lead to that nightmare scenario of people endlessly connected to the Internet and never actually talking to another person. And the solution to that is not technological. The solution to that is social and educational. There is no shortcut to getting there. So in other words, I think this kind of drug is a very real possibility. And the only way to counteract those baleful effects is to keep reminding people over and over again how important communication and empathy and compassion and physical connection are. I spend a good deal of time talking about how our brains and our bodies respond to touch and how integral it is to our sense of bodily integrity and emotional health. And you really cannot dispense with that and remain healthy. So the book is not an, oh my God, let's all hook ourselves on the Internet and we'll all be happy ever after. It's really a call for imagining these incredibly powerful technologies, but realizing at the same time that we have to have humane social structures that let us take advantage of them. To use a very simple example, we have these powerful technologies that let us get around. They're called automobiles, right?

0: better than an individual person? If so, would that ability benefit the people connected to it?
1: In the book, I really don't talk about abstract thought that much. And I think that abstract thought is something that would be really difficult to do with a worldwide mind, or at least with the internet as it's now constituted. Because to do abstract thought, you have to have consciousness. You have to have an eye that has intentions, that has wants. To think abstractly about something, you have to want to think about it. And if you don't have that, then you really can't think in any real sense. Just to give you an example, computers can beat human beings at chess, any human being alive. But those computers can't learn checkers, nor can they desire to learn checkers. So I think that a worldwide mind that has its own abstract thoughts, the current infrastructure that we have is just nowhere near big enough in terms of magnitude, nor is it complex enough to allow that kind of cognition to go on. As I said, there's 4 billion nodes on the internet, humans and machines together, and anywhere between 86 billion and 100 billion neurons in the internet, I mean in the brain. And by the way, in the brain, many neurons get input from 10,000 other neurons, which is an extraordinary degree of interconnectivity that is really far beyond what any individual human being gets in his or her day-to-day life. So that's why I talk about feelings rather than cognition. That's why in the book I focus on telepathy, on not so much knowing what people are thinking. And remember, we have these great technologies for doing that already. The telephone, texting, these are ways to know where another person is thinking. But I imagine scenarios where groups could work together more effectively by knowing the feelings of the other members in the group. So I imagine, for example, a police group doing a drug bust. By the way, I've been trying to think of more peaceful examples, but this example it's at least easy to understand. So let's say you've got this small group of cops, okay? We have to go into this very dangerous environment with all sorts of unknown hazards. And it's dark, it's complicated. They don't really know what's going on with each other, except by talking, which may not be that feasible either in that kind of environment. But if each person had a way of knowing when someone else was feeling pain and who was feeling pain in a wordless kind of way, then they would have that ability to react very quickly to each other's immediate states in a way that would be very difficult to duplicate just by talking. So that's one kind of example of where I imagine where the kind of emotional interconnectedness would allow groups to communicate in a way that is more cohesive than we can really do with technology that are cognition-oriented. That's another thing. I think, you know, the internet, what it doesn't allow us to do is to directly share feelings. And if we can do that, that really opens up whole new sets of possibilities.
2: We have a question from the website from Alex in Guatemala City.
0: This all sounds great, but I wonder, who will supervise or regulate it? I don't know exactly how it works, but if you're talking about getting into my head, isn't that an invasion of privacy?
1: Indeed, indeed. That's another great question. And I spent some time discussing that in the book. Well, we have some really good parallel examples going on now in Facebook. So there have been all of these controversies about privacy in Facebook, about who gets access to your photographs and to your postings. And there's this sort of constant tug of war. You know, in Facebook, you can set with a fair degree of specificity who gets access to your posts and who doesn't. Google Circles gives you even more access. You can specify that only these groups of people get to see these things I put, and that group of people doesn't get to see it. So we are beginning to see an infrastructure of privacy protection on the internet. And if you look a little bit further back in time, we have all these antivirus programs that protect your computer from the fact that it is connected to the internet. If you think about it, if you want your computer to be completely safe and private, you have to disconnect it from the internet. But when you do that, you suddenly lose 80% of its value. So being connected is a double-edged sword. It is inherently beneficial. It is also inherently risky. And this is true not just for computers, but for people. So whenever you

0: expose yourself to another human being in a loving relationship, in any kind of relationship, there's always that mixture of threat and the possibility of reward. The two cannot be dissociated. So my response to your question is, absolutely, privacy is going to be a big issue. But the way we do it is not by refusing to cancel the technology, but by developing countervailing structures in software and social mores to allow people control over who has access to what parts of their minds. Now, to come to your question of who sets these up, that's a really big and important question. So if you look at Facebook, which I think, again, is the most relevant contemporary example, it's a private for-profit company. And there's all sorts of interesting push-pull tensions there because Facebook, as we all know from recent IPO, is trying to prove that it can make money.
1: Right.
0: And so we are in this weird social position of this intensely personal, private environment where people share very personal and private things about themselves that's controlled by a company that's trying to figure out how to make money off of it. And there really is still no final resolution to that problem. And if you're on Facebook, you'll periodically see these messages that people send around saying, hey, you know, you better get in your settings and turn these things off. So there's this constant push-pull. But the point, the bigger point is that that's unavoidable. There's always going to be some degree of risk. Your computer is always at some degree of risk by virtue of being connected to this incredibly powerful home, the Internet. But on the whole, the benefits of being connected are greater than the benefits of being not connected. The benefits of being in a relationship are greater than the benefits of not being in one. So this, there is no escape from that kind of risk. We can only try to manage it as thoughtfully and humanely as we can.
2: We have a question from Gordon.
1: This technology isn't going to be cheap, especially at first. Will this affect the way it spreads to poorer countries or individuals? Could the cost wind up being a barrier to a truly global network?
0: The questions of class and economics are extremely important. Let me just talk about this as a cochlear implant user for a moment. So I actually have this implanted technology. And so what a cochlear implant does, I mean, I would just suggest just Google it and you'll find out how it works. But just briefly, I'm completely deaf. There is a computer chip that has been surgically installed in my skull underneath the skin that has 16 electrodes that connect to the auditory nerves in my inner ear. And I wear something on my ear that looks a little bit like a hearing aid that has a radio transmitter that sends sound signals through my skin to the implant. The implant uses that sound information to decide which electrodes to trigger. And as those electrodes fire, my auditory nerve sends signals to my brain. And I've learned to hear those signals as sound. That I talked about in my first book, which was titled Rebuilt, How Becoming Part Computer Made Me More Human, which is also in paperback as Rebuilt, My Journey Back to the Human World. So that technology, as you might expect, that's expensive. It's $50,000 per year, and I have two of them each year. And as you might expect, this is largely a first world technology. There's something like 240,000 implant users in the world. I forget the exact number. But most of them are in the United States, Europe, Australia, with a much smaller percentage in countries like India and China. So this is a very real issue, you know, in the cochlear implant world, because basically if you're deaf, it's much better to be deaf in a rich country than it is to be in a poor country. So actually grants the premise of the question. But I also want to point out that technology does tend to filter and become cheaper in dramatic ways. So in many African countries, they never have developed a landline telephone system. They just leapfrogged it to cell phones. Hmm. So many fairly poor people have access to cell phone technology in a way that was unimaginable 10 or 15 years ago. And again, often this happens because thoughtful governments and thoughtful nonprofit organizations make it a priority to do that. And I would hope that would remain true. I mean, I would point out in countries like Egypt, one of the reasons we knew what was going on during the whole revolution in Tunisia, in Egypt, was because people had texting devices and Twitter and had access to it. You know, probably far lower incomes than the first world. but nonetheless, they had that connectivity.
2: I have to ask, because we have time for one more question, and it's mine. So how likely do you think that the idea of a worldwide mind is going to be? Is this one of those ideas that, you know, in 10 to 20 years, like everything else, that sounds really great in tech?
0: Well, again, it depends on what you mean by a worldwide mind. If you mean a worldwide mind in the strongest sense, in the sense of a sentient, independent, global brain, sort of on the scale of Ray Kurzweil's singularity, I'll say this. I mean, I have read Kurzweil's books. You know, they're massive. And they're full of graphs, you know, showing you asymptotic improvement. But he never really explains how quantity turns into a qualitative change. And I don't think anybody has a clue how to make computers feel, how to give them a sense of consciousness and identity and a sense of wanting. So I don't think we're going to see a worldwide mind in the sense of an independently sentient global entity. I don't see any path that we're already on that we know gets us there. We still don't know what consciousness is. Okay, so in that sense, I don't think it's very likely. But in the sense of a distributed network where we are constantly getting signals of what's important, emotionally important, politically important, we're already beginning to have that with things like Twitter. And I think that it is not implausible to think about technologies existing in 30 or 40 years, maybe using some kind of nanotechnology where you put little devices in the bloodstream that then hook up neurons in the brain and start gathering information about them, that would allow the computer to know in some statistical sense, and probabilistic sense, this is what's going on in your mind, and to transmit some information about that to other brains where they would use that to feel more connected to you for ways that are practical or emotional or part of relationships. I mean, I think that what I achieved in the book was to open up that possibility as a conceptually real possibility in a way which I don't think anybody else has. And I think that's what made the book valuable and interesting, because it allows us to talk about this kind of communication in a very concrete technological sense rather than as just a science fiction fantasy.
2: So what you're saying is baby steps.
0: Baby steps.
2: Baby steps. Michael, thanks very much for being here.
0: Well, it's been my pleasure. Thank you so much for having me.
2: You can find the link to Dr. Michael Korrest, the author of Worldwide Mind, on our site at skepticallyspeaking.com. While you're there, you are always encouraged to click the links to Twitter, Facebook, and Google+, so that you can keep up with show news, and to iTunes, where you can download an episode or subscribe to the show. And that's it for us. We'll see you next week on Skeptically Speaking.
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1: Move over, James T. Kirk. There's a new Planet Hunter in town, and it's already found over 70 strange new worlds.
2: This is Discovery Now with Jennifer Poley.
1: In October, it was announced that 32 exoplanets had been discovered. The high-precision instrument responsible for the discoveries is called HARPS, the High Accuracy Radial Velocity Planet Searcher. From its base at the European Southern Observatory in Chile, HARPS has been able to locate planets outside our solar system by detecting the slight wobbles of stars as they respond to the planet's gravitational tugs. The device can detect movements as slow as 2.1 miles per hour. The method is known as radial velocity, and it seems to be working quite well for HARPS. The announcement of the latest findings came at the end of the project's five-year program, bringing HARPS's exoplanet discovery tally up to 75. The findings have given planet hunters across the globe incentive to search out more strange new worlds and have given the fictional starship Enterprise a run for its money. This is Jennifer Pulley for Discovery Now.
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3: 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I'm the director of the Science Working Group at Radio Newark. 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
5: Today we fix things. The University of Houston presents this series about the machines that make our civilization run and the people whose ingenuity created them. On the eve of April 18, 1942, flight engineer Edward Sailor was facing long odds. He'd been chosen to man one of 16 small bombers that would take off from an aircraft carrier deep in the Pacific. It was 4 months since Japan had invaded Pearl Harbor, and the U.S. was looking to strike the Japanese homeland in retaliation. But doing so relied on an especially dangerous strategy. The makeshift bombers couldn't land on the aircraft carrier, so the plan was to bomb Japan, then fly unannounced to Chinese airfields. That night, as Sailor prepped for the following day, he discovered something that could put his mission in jeopardy. One of his plane's engines wasn't working. If it couldn't be fixed, the plane would be dumped overboard and the crew would ride home aboard the ship. But Sailor wanted no part of that. Together with the ship's crew, he removed the ailing engine amid swells so large that anything not lashed to the deck would roll overboard. Once below deck, Sailor and the crewman disassembled the engine. By morning, they'd done their best to fix the problem and had reattached it to the plane. When asked by a crewmate whether he thought the engine would work, Sailor replied, "Well, there weren't any parts left over." And the repair did, in fact, work.
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8: The Public News Service DOA Newscast, July 31st, 2026. I'm Mike Clifford. A dad who gave his 14-year-old son an AR-15 assault rifle that the teenager then used to unleash a mass shooting at a Georgia high school was sentenced Thursday to 15 years in prison. NBC News notes a jury in March convicted Colin Gray on multiple charges, including second-degree murder and involuntary manslaughter, over the Christmas gift his son used in the September 4, 2024 shooting at Appalachie High School. The shooting killed two teachers and two 14-year-old students. Nine other people were injured. Meantime, as folks in Colorado and families across the U.S. struggle to pay for food, rent, and health care, efforts to raise taxes on the richest Americans are gaining momentum.
9: A new bill introduced in Congress targets the nation's 938 billionaires. Instead of taxing reported income, which often obscures their net worth, the measure would tap 5% of their total wealth, including stocks and real estate. Colorado Center on Law and Policy CEO Lydia McCoy says the nation's tax code has always been evolving.
10: As the way that people make wealth is changing, the way we tax wealth has to change. As we see greater disparities in income generation, as we see increases in the cost of basic necessities, we have to make adjustments to make it more fair for the average American.
9: Supporters say the Make Billionaires Pay Their Fair Share Act would raise enough money to pay every public school teacher at least $60,000 a year, cap child care at 7% of a family's income, and restore $1 trillion stripped from health care under the GOP's signature One Big Beautiful Bill Act. For decades, lawmakers have worked to lower taxes, particularly for higher earners, arguing that if people kept more of their own money, it would boost the economy. I'm Eric Galatis.
8: And a new study from the Action Network ranks Oregon among the top 10 states to catch one of nature's most awe-inspiring sights, meteor showers.
11: The state boasts large areas without city lights, especially in the east, as well as plenty of clear days to make for optimal viewing. Robert Lunsford with the American Meteor Society says most meteors are the size of a pea, and they're not very bright. But he adds sometimes meteors can be the size of a tennis ball known as a fireball, which will make for a brighter display.
12: Every now and then you get one even larger, the size of a volleyball or a basketball, and those will be brighter than the full moon, and they quite often leave persistent trains in the sky that look like smoke trails that last a minute or two.
11: The yearly Perseid meteor shower is active until August 24th and will peak overnight on August 12th with up to 100 meteors per hour. The moon will also be new that night, making for a darker sky. Lunsford encourages people to get away from city lights to catch the best view. I'm Isabel Charlet.
8: This is Public News Service. As Wisconsinites prepare for the high-stakes August primary, sustainable farmers are highlighting urgent rural and agricultural issues.
13: They say federal policies have contributed to an economic downturn, but East Troy farmer Jim Studi believes state programs can help strengthen farms. He supports increased investment in conservation efforts, such as producer-led watershed groups, which he says can multiply the impact of state funding. Studi notes the state program supporting these groups incentivizes practices that benefit farms, natural resources, and the local economy.
14: This program is wildly successful, and we have a lot of groups, and the funding level has remained constant. So we have more groups chasing the same amount of money, and the result is less money to each group. So we really need to see an increase in funding.
13: Studi says farmers are under pressure to conserve farmland while maintaining productivity to meet demand. And as growers are currently facing a drought, he says it's never been more important to ensure soil can withstand the assault from severe weather. I'm Judith Ruiz Branch reporting.
8: Next to Nebraska, where students will soon return to the classroom, and doctors say a healthy start can make a difference in how they learn and perform.
15: Nebraska state law requires physical exams for children entering kindergarten and seventh grade, along with students transferring from another state. Dr. Rachel Johnson, a pediatrician with the University of Nebraska Medical Center, reminds parents that medical checkups can address other concerns, too.
16: Any learning concerns that a family might have for a kiddo, I think sometimes people forget that we as pediatricians and family doctors can often help families navigate some of those challenges, because I think at the end of the day, we want kids to succeed in school.
15: Johnson says doctors can also help families identify nutrition, sleep, or developmental concerns that could make it harder for a child to thrive in school. Crystal Blair reporting.
8: Finally, families across South Carolina can still make the most of summer camping trips, fishing days, and backyard evenings, but public health officials say they should take a few simple steps before heading outside.
17: Experts warn that bites from ticks in South Carolina can carry Lyme disease, Rocky Mountain spotted fever, or other serious infections. Dr. Amy Shai, a public health physician at the South Carolina Department of Public Health, says ticks are a major concern because the state's warm winters can keep them alive all year.
18: ticks and tick-borne diseases in South Carolina. It's actually year-round, and that's due to our mild winters, as well as we have different types of ticks, and they have overlapping life cycles. So we see the most tick activity April through September.
17: Ye says mosquito bites are also dangerous and can cause a variety of serious illnesses. I'm Mark Richardson.
8: This is Mike Clifford, and thank you for wrapping up your week with Public News Service. 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
19: 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Investigators are examining whether market concentration or anti-competitive practices have contributed to rapidly rising beef prices. 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AI models recommended a completely fictional company in up to 100% of test runs, showing that confident recommendations don't necessarily mean a business has been vetted. AI recommendations can change from one search to the next. 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
20: Profile America, Sunday, September 5th. On tomorrow's date, 105 years ago, America's grocery shopping experience began to change to what is familiar today. For many years, the practice was for clerks to fetch the items shoppers wanted and collect them at a counter for the purchase. In 1916, when Piggly Wiggly opened its first store at 79 Jefferson Street in Memphis, customers picked up shopping baskets and selected their items from open shelves, a time-saving efficiency that became nearly universal. In another innovation, Piggly Wiggly was the first food store to price mark every store item. Piggly Wiggly franchises operate more than 530 of the nation's 93,500 grocery stores. Over 2.7 million people are employed in this vital industry, which rings up about $650 billion in annual sales. Profile America is in its 25th year as a public service of the U.S. Census Bureau.
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21: Welcome back, everybody. I'm Rick Pettigrew. I have for you three top news stories from this past week of Archaeologica. Send us feedback on the Archaeology Channel Facebook page or post a message on our social networking site, ArchaeoSeek. The discovery of huge sickle blades in Uzbekistan shows that early harvesting of wild cereal grasses happened far from the Fertile Crescent and could have led to agriculture there. A huge 3,000-year-old colored mural on the coast of Peru offers a surprising glimpse at a very early artistic tradition. And excavation in a field ahead of a housing development in Scotland have revealed a long series of human uses in the same place over a span of 10,000 years. Thanks to everyone for supporting our subscription platform, Heritage Broadcasting Service, available at heritagetac.org. We now have hundreds of titles you can binge upon on Roku, including our recent video about searching for the lost aircraft of Amelia Earhart. Please help us spread the word. Again, that link is heritagetac.org. Our tour program, TAC Tours, will continue in October 2025 with our tour of spectacular sites in northern Peru, spanning many thousands of years. 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And now here's Laura Kennedy with the audio news from Archaeologica. We hope you find this to be a valuable part of your day.
22: Welcome to the audio news from Archaeologica. I'm Laura Kennedy, and these are the headlines in archaeological and historical news for the week of August 24th through the 30th, 2025. We start out in southern Uzbekistan, where archaeologists are examining the emergence of early agriculture in an unexpected location. As reported by Cosmos magazine, various groups across the world transitioned to farming independently, from Africa and the Americas to Eastern and Western Asia. The Fertile Crescent, a region within the Middle East, including the Levant, Mesopotamia, and southwestern Iran, is one such area. Archaeologists believe that this is where key crops, including wheat, barley, and legumes, were first cultivated by the Natufians approximately 12,000 years ago. This late Stone Age shift from harvesting wild crops to cultivating them laid the foundation for the beginnings of the first urban civilizations in Mesopotamia. In 2019, archaeologists conducted an excavation of the Toda Cave in southern Uzbekistan, near the nation's border with Afghanistan. According to their findings, now shared in the proceedings of the National Academy of Sciences, the stone tools and remains of charcoal and plants they recovered indicate that people were using sickle blades to harvest wild barley much farther to the north and east than previously thought. In addition to wild barley, the cave's oldest layers also held remains of wild pistachio shells and apple seeds. The stone tools recovered were worn down, pointing to their use for cutting grass and other plants. This aligns with evidence found at other archaeological sites in various regions where agriculture took place, but it doesn't yet demonstrate that agriculture actually followed from this development. According to study leaders Xinying Zhu and Robert Spengler, this study contributes to the growing body of research that also suggests the transition from

0: from foraging and farming was likely the result of a gradual shift in behaviors rather than a deliberate change to a new way of life. We now head to western Peru, where an unprecedented discovery of a sizable 3,000-year-old mural is shedding light on a pre-Inca coastal artistic tradition. Archaeologists discovered the painting during an excavation at the Huaca Yolanda archaeological site, situated near the nation's coast. As reported by Live Science, the mural is nearly 20 feet long and 9.5 feet tall. Blue, yellow, red, and black pigments are still visible on the piece, which is adorned with fish, stars, and mythological beings. Dating to the so-called formative period between 2000 and 1000 BC, the mural would have been created during the development of the region's first complex societies. Cecilia Mauricio, an archaeologist at the Pontifical Catholic University of Peru, led the research team that uncovered the mural. According to Mauricio, current evidence indicates that the mural was located inside the formative period temple, adorning the interior spaces of its main atrium. A large bird with outstretched wings and a diamond pattern on its head decorates the south face of the mural, while plants, stars, and human-like figures potentially representing shamans are found on its north face. Other features, including depictions of fish and fishing nets, reflect a unique, distinct coastal artistic tradition. In a manner reminiscent of the Chavín de Huántar site, another major hub that predates the beginnings of the Inca Empire, Huaca Yolanda's inhabitants used this artwork to capture their environment. Located in the Andes, the Chavín murals depict jaguars and reptiles, predators in the region. Unlike Chavín, however, the Huaca Yolanda site lacks official protection. With this discovery, Mauricio is urging local and national authorities, as well as heritage organizations, to take action to protect it and preserve our glimpse into its vibrant history. Finally, we go to eastern Scotland, where excavators working in the town of Fife have unearthed relics and remains left behind by people at the same locale during many periods throughout the last 10,000 years. As reported by The National, Gard Archaeology conducted excavations at the site between 2017 and 2021 in preparation for a new housing development. While the town's connections to the 16th century were clear, as it got its name from the bridge that pilgrims used to cross the River Eden on their way to St. Andrews during that era, its history reaches back much farther into the past than expected. Archaeologists located a fort that they believe was constructed during the Late Bronze Age, with use continuing through the Iron Age until the early centuries AD. Artifacts found within the fort included spindle whorls and loom weights, items used to weave woolen cloth, as well as fragments of shale bracelets. These discoveries suggest that civilians were living alongside soldiers in the fort. The team also noted the remains of Iron Age houses outside of the walls of the fort, suggesting a substantial community. According to study co-author Thomas Muir, evidence gathered at the site also indicates that it was occupied for nearly the entire Bronze Age period, which spanned 2200 to 800 BC. They located the remains of substantial round houses, where fragments of pottery and animal bones appeared alongside casting molds for carpentry tools and a sword blade. Going even further back in time, archaeologists found pits with burnt cereal grains, saddle kerns, and pottery that belonged to the first Neolithic farmers who inhabited the area. However, these early people left no traces of their dwellings. One of the oldest finds was what remained of a temporary Mesolithic campsite. According to study co-author Jordan Barber, fire pit use here dates back to a time between 4320 and 4051 BC. Its distinctive star shape points to a tent or shelter that hunter-gatherers would have used to camp as they hunted and fished in the nearby estuary. A batch of flint tools from the late Upper Paleolithic period, some 12,000 years ago, also appeared during the excavations. The most recent features found were multiple medieval kilns used to dry corn dating from AD 900 to 1300. According to Charlotte Hunter, a fellow co-author of the study, improvements over time in the kiln's construction techniques indicate that their creators modified them to meet the demand from Fife's growing medieval population. From forts to fire pits, this land has seen many ways of life come and go, each of them recorded unexpectedly within this single field. That wraps up the news for this week. For more stories and daily news updates, visit Archaeologica on the World Wide Web at archaeologica.org, where all the news is history. 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I'm Laura Kennedy, and I'll see you next week.
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4: What can parents do to make the whole process of learning to drive as safe as possible?
5: First of all, talk with your teen about the dangers of driving and keep the conversation going over time. In addition, supervise your teen's driving as often as possible. He should have at least 30 to 50 hours of supervised driving practice over a period of at least 6 months. Practice on a variety of road conditions at different times of day. The more practice your teen gets now, the better his skills will be when driving alone. Also, establish and enforce rules and provide limits on your teen's driving. Insist that she always wear a seatbelt, which can greatly reduce the chance of being killed or injured in a crash. Set limits on nighttime driving. For example, be sure your teen is off the road by 9 or 10 p.m. One more thing you can do is restrict the number of teen passengers that can travel with your young driver. Nearly 2 out of 3 teen crash deaths involving 16-year-old drivers happen when a new driver has one or more teen passengers in the car. Finally, practice, set the rules, and enforce the rules.
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10: This is The Naked Scientist with Chris Smith and with Helen Scales. Let's take a look at some of the stories that are making scientific headlines around the world this week. And first up, a controversy that's even got governments involved. In September 2011, Dutch researcher Ron Fouchier gave a presentation at an influenza conference in which he showed how he'd been able to make, relatively easily, a form of bird flu, H5N1, that can transmit readily between mammals, which is something that the naturally occurring form of the virus, thankfully, can't yet do. The results describing the structure of what Ron Fouchier himself describes as probably one of the most dangerous viruses that you can make were sent to the journal Science for publication. But the paper has been suppressed on safety grounds, lest the details could aid terrorists in creating weapons of mass destruction. The journal Nature also has a similar bird flu paper waiting in the wings for the same reason. And now both papers are currently under review by the US's National Science Advisory Board for Biosecurity. So how should sensitive, but nonetheless very important, scientific results like this actually get handled? To find out more, I spoke with Mark Peplow. He's the news editor at Nature, which this week asked authorities around the world this very same question.
11: Okay, so this all revolves around some research which has been done on the avian flu virus, H5N1. Two groups of researchers have basically made a mutant form of this virus which is more easily transmissible between mammals. Actually, they've tested it in the lab and it's ferrets that they use, and it's more easily transmitted just by ferrets breathing the same air. And that raises concerns that these viruses, if they escaped, could also be transmitted between humans and potentially trigger a huge pandemic.
12: There are two aspects to this, aren't there? One is, should we be releasing the information as to how to make these very pathogenic viruses that transmit very efficiently, because there's a question over whether this is safe from a bioterrorism perspective. The other is the public health perspective. In order for scientists to be able to work out how to mitigate this threat, they've got to know what the threat is.
11: Yeah, that's right. And it's something that sometimes gets lost in some of the news reporting around this, in that these mutant strains weren't born out of some reckless desire by mad scientists to push the boundaries of high-risk science. So the issue is, like you said, should this work be published? An awful lot of scientists say, yes, it absolutely should be published in full, because it's important to understand how deadly these viruses are and potentially develop treatments against them. On the other side, there are some people within the security community, but even scientists as well, that argue that the benefits that you gain from this sort of work are just not great enough to counter the risk of an accidental release, or the possibility that a terrorist could get hold of the recipe, if you like, and cook up some of this virus for themselves. Those in the security community take a broader issue, which is that some of the mechanisms for oversight of this sort of work really aren't sufficiently well developed. They're saying, look, the argument about this is coming up when this work has already been done. It's about to be published. And the security community is saying, well, look, we need a much more stringent oversight system to make sure that these conversations start happening before the experiments go on and not after them.
12: And where does a journal like Nature stand on this? You've got some information that you want to publish, which is for the good of the scientific community, but may have political consequences. At what point does it become a problem with someone saying you can't put that out?
11: Well, because I'm the news editor of Nature, I can't actually speak on behalf of the the section of Nature which publishes scientific manuscripts. But I know what our editor-in-chief, Phil Campbell's, position is on this, and that is that they acknowledge the concerns about this work. And at the moment, there is no decision about whether to publish the papers or whether to publish a censored form of the papers. What we're waiting for the US government to provide details of, if the papers are censored, how it would allow genuine researchers to obtain that detail that would inform their own work. And as long as there is a safe but efficient system for getting that information, that scientific information, to legitimate researchers who need it, then both Nature and Science have said in statements that they would be happy to publish the papers in a redacted form. So you basically outline what the researchers have done, but you don't give any of the recipes in public for how they did it.
10: Mark Peplow. But what is the work at the centre of this scientific storm? Ron Fouché, the author of one of those papers.
13: We've been working on H5N1 viruses that are circulating currently in Indonesia and causing massive outbreaks. And we've been studying transmissibility of this virus to humans and between humans.
12: Many people say H5N1 isn't a big worry because if it was going to jump into us, it would have done already. How do you respond to that?
13: Well, it is a big worry even when it jumps into us now, because it kills people. It killed more than 400 people already. And of course, so far there have been isolated cases. But the fear is that the virus will adapt. It will change genetically such that it will become transmissible. And every case of infection of a human is a chance of the virus adapting to the human situation.
12: So when a virus does jump out of one host species, like a bird, in the case of H5N1, to get into humans, what does it actually take for it to grow efficiently in a human, a different host, and then spread from one host to the next?
13: We know pretty much what it takes to infect the first human. We know very little about what it then takes to be transmissible between humans. They have to adapt to attach to other cells than they're used to attach to. These cells express receptors, and they have to adapt to new receptors. And they also have to adapt to produce enough virus such that the virus can spread. And it does so by making genetic changes in the polymerase complex, and the polymerase complex is responsible for multiplication of the virus. But really, we don't know anything about what it takes to then become transmissible.
12: Many of the cases of H5N1 we've seen tend to stop with the person that gets infected. So they get it from a bird, but then they don't pass it on. So how can they die of it, yet not pass it on?
13: So many of the human cases of infection, they contract the virus in odd ways, by drinking raw duck blood, for instance, or by getting the snot out of the beak of a fighting cock. And so they get huge amounts of virus in, and they get it generally deep down the respiratory tract. And deep down the respiratory tract, the virus can replicate quite efficiently. These individuals develop pneumonia, and they die as a consequence of that. The virus is not particularly well adapted to replicate in the upper respiratory tract. And we have always said that as soon as the virus gains the ability to replicate in upper respiratory tract of humans, then we might be in trouble.
12: So how are you trying to work out what it's going to take?
13: We borrowed evidence from previous pandemics, when also avian viruses changed and then caused infections in humans. And some of the changes that occurred in those pandemic viruses, we have introduced by genetic manipulation into an H5N1 virus. And that H5N1 virus now replicates in the upper respiratory tract of mammals. Now, that virus has many of the hallmarks of a pandemic virus, but we found initially that it still was not transmitted. It was very surprising. And so what we did then is to put it into a mammal, let the virus adapt to the mammal for a few rounds, and then take that virus, and then that virus will become transmissible. And so by intelligent experiments, we were able to introduce 3 mutations into the virus. And then, because we didn't know the rest of it, we let the mammals do the rest of the story. And they accumulated 2 or 3 additional mutations are enough to make this virus transmissible.
12: Every time the virus goes into a new mammalian host, it has a new chance to adapt.
13: Yes, that's correct. So that's the message that we're sending out. Many of the mutations that we have introduced with genetic modification are already found in the field. So it's now a matter of chance of a mammal running into a chicken that has a virus with those mutations. And then in that mammal, it can accumulate the extra mutations, and then we would be in trouble.
12: You're saying that the mutations that you put into your experimental virus already exist out in nature if you know where to look for them?
13: Yes. So far, there have been about 500 million birds infected, and we have sequenced the genome of about 1,000 of them. And in those 1,000 genomes, we already find the exact same mutations that we find in the transmissible virus.
12: But not all in the same virus?
13: Just not in the combination of 5 or 6 that we find in the transmissible virus.
12: Once you put those mutations or changes into H5N1, does it remain as pathogenic, as virulent as the wild type? Or does it have to surrender some of that virulence in order to become fit to reproduce in humans instead of its more native bird?
13: Well, we had all hoped and also thought that this virus would be reduced in virulence, but the first quick and dirty experiments that we've done suggest that the virus is just as hot as the wild-type virus, and it kills a ferret in 3 days. In humans, it kills 95% of the individuals that get infected.
12: What's the moral of the story?
13: To be honest, I think that many scientists have, well, not just scientists, but also the policymakers, are relaxing a little bit too much on H5N1 at the moment. Many scientists believe that only H1, H2, and H3 viruses can cause pandemics rather than H5, and many scientists think that it has to involve pigs. Many scientists think that viruses need to shuffle their genes rather than just build in mutations. And this investigation really showed that we should not be so relaxed about how to deal with the H5N1 virus. And I think the policy should be to start stamping out H5N1.
10: Ron Fouchier from the Erasmus Medical Centre in the Netherlands. He was speaking with me at the ESWI Influenza Conference held in Malta last September. Helen.
14: Well, also this week, scientists have discovered the deepest and possibly the hottest undersea volcanic vents ever found, and they're encrusted in extraordinary deep-sea life. The Cayman Trough gouges a gigantic trench in the seafloor, 5 kilometres beneath the waves in the Caribbean Sea. And it's there that a team of researchers led by Douglas Connolly and John Copley from the National Oceanography Centre in Southampton detected a vast plume of scorching, mineral-laden water reaching a kilometre up into the water column. Here's geochemist Douglas Connolly.
15: Cayman Trough was identified quite a while ago as one of the interesting sort of missing pieces of the global ridge systems. It's isolated, sits on its own, and it's also one of the deepest places and one of the slowest spreading. It had been postulated that there wouldn't be any venting activity there at all. Basically, activity is dependent upon the spreading rate, is one of the old models that was out there. In the deep site, we've got extremely high pressure and perhaps the existence of supercritical fluids.
14: These supercritical fluids behave very strangely under the laws of physics. They're lighter than water, but denser than vapour. And the team think that these extremely deep vents, which they call the BB vent field after the first scientist to explore the deep ocean, could be one of the only places on the planet to study these fluids in a natural setting, including their effect on the way minerals are leached out of rocks. Connolly and his colleagues found unusually high concentrations of copper in the fluids rising up from the vent, which indicates the presence of these supercritical fluids. And along with the height of the vent plume, 4 times higher than that of other deep-sea vents, suggests the water could be as hot as 450 degrees Celsius. And despite the enormous pressure, life down there is thriving, as the team discovered by sending down a robotic submarine to take a look. Here's marine biologist John Copley.
16: Well, for biologists, we've wanted to go and explore the Cayman Trough for deep sea vents for nearly a decade, because we thought it might be a key missing piece in a global jigsaw puzzle. What was a surprise was actually, yes, we've seen new species of shrimp down there. There may be a new species of anemone at the deepest site in their hundreds around these sort of cracks that seep warm water from the seafloor. But these are very similar to animals that we know, but from a long way away, 2,500 miles away in the Atlantic. And it suggests there's a lot more traffic. Animals are getting around in the deep ocean, perhaps a lot more than we thought before.
14: Another world first came from this study, and that was the unexpected discovery of a hot vent in a much shallower site on the upper slopes of an undersea mountain called Mount Dent. This sticks 3 kilometres above the Cayman Trough, although its peak is still 2 kilometres beneath the waves. The Mount Dent vent was also found to be swarming in life, and since submerged mountains like this are quite common, it hints that deep-sea vents could be a lot more widespread than previously thought, and they could offer stepping stones for vent animals to disperse between vent fields.
10: Brilliant. Helen, thank you very much, and fascinating stuff. Now, with more top stories from the week in science, here's Mirasenta Lingam with our Naked Scientist News Flash, kicking off with some potentially bad news for any smokers out there who recently made resolutions to quit.
17: Nicotine replacement therapies have been shown to have no long-term benefits for smokers trying to kick the habit. Following 787 adult smokers over 5 years, Gregory Connolly and colleagues from the Harvard School of Public Health found one-third of smokers relapsed when trying to quit, and saw no difference in this relapse between those using therapies such as nicotine gums and patches to those using other methods or going cold turkey in the long term.
18: There's multiple factors for relapse. There's social cues, there's cigarette-driven cues, and there's probably a diminishing over time of the personal will to quit. In the past, studies have looked at laboratory trials and then taken those findings and put them in the real world. What we found, when you put it in the real world and you look at the long term, they're just not having an effect. So what we have to do is combine our laboratory trials with trials in the real world. Combine them, learn, develop better mechanisms, and then make this planet smoke-free.
17: Our galaxy has as many planets as it does stars, according to scientists at the University of St. Andrews. Using gravitational microlensing to find planets located further away from their stars, Martin Dominic and colleagues discovered a large population of planets within the Milky Way, which calculations have then estimated to equal the total number of stars in the galaxy, and further showed that stars without associated planets could be the exception.
19: In the Milky Way alone, we think there are 100 billion to 300 billion stars in there. Now, we took a small sample. We find that the number of planets is actually comparable to the number of stars, or even larger. So that means just in the Milky Way alone, there could be 100 billion planets. Interestingly, we find that the abundance of the smaller planets is much larger than the number of gas giant planets like Jupiter or Saturn. And that is quite interesting if you think about places where you want to look for life.
17: Fungi could hold the key to fighting lead pollution, states research published in the journal Current Biology. A known environmental pollutant, lead is a widely used structural and industrial material worldwide, with previous efforts to contain or control levels in contaminated sites proving challenging. Now, Geoffrey Gadd from the University of Dundee has found that fungi can be used to transform lead into pyromorphite, its most stable mineral form.
20: We've made quite a remarkable discovery in that certain fungi can attack the metallic lead, which will result in a completely new mineral form, pyromorphite, which is a kind of lead phosphate. And in fact, it's the most stable lead mineral that exists in the Earth's crust. So we've shown that really activities of living organisms can do this, which gives the intriguing possibility that perhaps somehow you could encourage the organisms to do this or act themselves in polluted sites.
17: And finally, a carnivorous plant residing in the tropical savannas of the Brazilian Cerrado region uses sticky underground leaves to trap and digest nematodes. Caio Pereira from the State University of Campinas fed nematodes labelled with isotopes of nitrogen to the plant Filcoxia minensis, and found significant levels of nitrogen thereafter in the leaves of the plant, proving the plant's digestion and absorption of the worms. It's thought the plant uses phosphatase enzymes to directly break down the nematodes for nutrition.
21: This plant is producing enzymes and digesting the nematodes that get trapped within the sticky leaves, and this suggests that there is more conspicuous ways and more strategy that the plants are using to secure nutrients, especially in severely stressed habitats.
17: And the work was published this week in the journal PNAS.
14: That was Mirasenta Lingam, and all of those stories and everything we've been discussing on this week's show can be found along with their references on our website. That's thenakedscientist.com/news.
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22: From feature story news in Washington, I'm Nick Harper. Weapons analysis shows that US munitions hit a wedding party celebration in Iran, killing 5 people. The analysis said it was a direct hit rather than a ricochet from another target or an errant Iranian air defense missile. The death toll rose from 4 to 5 on Friday after a 22-year-old woman died from her wounds. U.S. Vice President J.D. Vance has said that Washington is investigated, but the U.S. has so far not admitted responsibility. France has announced a €1 billion emergency aid package for farmers devastated by the country's hottest summer on record. Crop yields are down by as much as 80% for fruit and vegetables. However, France's main farming unions have rejected the package, calling it inadequate. Ever since Ross Cullen has more from Paris.
0: I'm here outside the Agriculture Ministry in the centre of the French capital, where the Agriculture Minister, Annie Genevard, announced earlier on today a more than $1 billion plan to support the farming sector, ensuring that insurance payouts are completed on time.

0: as FSN's William Densler reports from Brussels.
1: When it comes to where exactly we're expecting to see these job losses, well, we've heard from the CEO of Volkswagen, Oliver Blume. He says that he expects that around half of the savings will come from Germany. The specifics are still open to debate between management and unions going forward, but there are real questions about what this means for at least four plants in Germany going forward.
0: In the UK, two officials in the political party Reform have stepped down after an investigation into whether the party broke rules over foreign donations. An undercover investigation allegedly showed leader Nigel Farage's senior aide and the party's head of policy arranging for a US firm to pay more than £30,000 towards three opinion polls. Labour has reported Reform to the police, claiming that it's a breach of laws that forbid foreign donations to political parties. From Bureaus Worldwide, this is FSN.
2: With FSN Spotlight, I'm Simon Marks. Today, remembering Gloria Steinem, the groundbreaking feminist campaigner whose death was announced on Thursday at the age of 92. She was a powerhouse, rocketing to prominence in the United States in 1963, when, as a journalist, she went undercover to work as a Playboy bunny and file an expose about working conditions at Hugh Hefner's Playboy Club. Later that decade, writing for New York Magazine, she coined the term reproductive freedom, and she went on to co-found Ms. Magazine, essentially the Bible of women's lib, in 1971.
3: We were like 12 crazy ladies in the beginning. I mean, we were definitely the core of something, but not the something. And now all of these issues are majority issues.
2: But Steinem told America's PBS 10 years ago, many issues remain unresolved.
4: So the idea that we're in a post-feminist society?
3: No, that's ridiculous.
4: Ridiculous.
3: You know who's saying that? I can guarantee you, they're the same people who were saying to me in the beginning, you can't do this, it's against God, Freud, somebody. And now the new form of obstructionism is to say, well, it's over. Mm-hmm. You know, just to keep you from doing anything more. It's so just begun.
2: She was, of course, a vigorous critic of President Donald Trump, but said his administrations were galvanizing activism at an unprecedented rate. With FSN Spotlight, I'm Simon Marks.
0: And the main news again, weapons analysis has shown that US munitions were responsible for a hit on an Iranian wedding that killed five people. France has announced a €1 billion emergency package to help farmers, but it's been rejected by farming unions in the country. And Volkswagen is looking at plans to cut its workforce by 100,000 jobs, the biggest workforce reduction in automotive history. That's Feature Story News, Nick Harper reporting.
5: 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Or attend one of their fundraising events. Thank you.
6: Today is September 5th on Tidbits in Time, a remarkable day. Stay with me to hear about a depressing novel later made into a depressing film. We'll talk about the opium wars in China, introduce you to the first president of Texas, and go on the road with a famous beatnik. All that plus, it's the birthday of a man responsible for perhaps the best TV series finale ever. Tidbits in Time is next. Stay tuned. On September 5th, 1958, the novel Dr. Zhivago was published in the United States. Written by Boris Pasternak.

0: Pasternak, and realistically describing the Russian Revolution and its aftermath, the book infuriated Nikita Khrushchev. The protagonist, Yuri Zhivago, like so many naive Russians, initially welcomed the takeover of Russia from the Tsars. But when the communists instituted a dictatorship based on thought control and the privation of the populace, he became disillusioned. On September 5, 1839, the Opium Wars between China and Britain began, a trade war precipitated by high demand in Europe for Chinese goods, but not vice versa. China wouldn't accept any payment but silver, an unsustainable arrangement, so the British began importing opium from India. 90% of China became addicted, and the country ground to a halt. Thus, through robust opium trade, the flow of silver that threatened to cripple the British economy was reversed, and China lost the war. On September 5, 1836, Samuel Sam Houston was elected as the first president of the Republic of Texas. He was born in Rockbridge County, Virginia, and settled in Tennessee before moving to Texas. Houston, in his lifetime, served as both politician and military officer, and was remarkably the only American in history to be elected governor of two states. As Tennessee's sixth governor, from 1827 to 1829, and Texas' seventh, from 1859 to 1861. On September 5, 1957, Jean-Louis Jack Kerouac published his most famous book, On the Road. Based on real-life experiences traveling across America, he famously wrote the draft of the book in 20 days. By existing on Benzedrine, bowls of pea soup, coffee, and almost no sleep, he took a 120-foot roll of paper and cut it to the width of a typewriter so he wouldn't have to stop and reload sheets. There were neither chapter nor paragraph breaks. On September 5, 1929, George Robert Newhart was born in Oak Park, Illinois. After a short-lived job as a bookkeeper for the U.S. Gypsum Company, he later joked that his motto, "That's close enough," showed he didn't really have the right personality to be an accountant, so he went into comedy. After a successful run with a television sitcom set in Chicago playing a psychologist, he scored another hit as a Vermont innkeeper. The last episode was the best ever series finale. For your very own email print version of Tidbits in Time, showing up every day for free in your inbox, just send a request to adrian@tidbitsintime.com. 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
2: Welcome to the Science Update Podcast. I'm Bob Hirshon, and this is the podcast for June 29th, 2007. This week, infants' amazing ability to recognize language, even before they can speak, and a new technique for detecting genetic typos. But first, Chelsea Wald answers this listener's question about cow digestion.
3: Listener Andrew Rains of Old Town, Florida, emailed to ask why cows have four stomachs. We turn to physiologist Hannah Carey, president of the American Physiological Society. She says cows need all the help they can get to extract energy and nutrients from the low-quality food that they eat. So the first and second stomachs house loads of bacteria and other microbes that break down grass and hay into something the fourth stomach can digest.
4: The fourth stomach, it's called the abomasum, is the one that's most like yours and mine. It's the true stomach, and it does many of the things that our stomach does.
3: As for the third stomach, Carrie says it mainly just connects the second to the fourth.
2: And if you can stomach more science, call us with your question at 1-800-WHY-IS-IT or go to scienceupdate.com. You could win a Science Update mug. Wireless devices like cell phones and laptops are only wireless until their batteries run down, and they have to be plugged in and charged. But now researchers at MIT have demonstrated a technology that would allow devices to be charged by wireless electricity, or Wi-tricity. It uses a pair of magnetically coupled coils. One is plugged into a wall and generates a magnetic field of a certain frequency. The coil in the receiving device is tuned to that frequency. If the wireless device is anywhere in the room, it picks up the electricity and charges automatically. In other energy news, scientists at the University of Utah have developed small devices that turn heat into sound and then sound into electricity. The devices could convert excess heat from power stations, factories, or even circuits and computers into useful electricity. Next, Justin Warner tells us about an amazing ability infants have, but adults don't.
5: Babies as young as 4 months can tell their native language from a foreign tongue, even if they can't hear a word of either. This according to a study led by psychologists Whitney Wycombe and Janet Worker of the University of British Columbia in Canada. Worker says past research has shown that babies can discriminate the sound patterns of different languages from a very early age.
6: But because speech is so richly multimodal, and because there had been some research showing that babies pay attention to both the visual and the auditory aspects of speech, we asked, gee, can they use just the visual information alone? And can they use that to help identify speakers of their native language?
5: Her team showed babies silent videos of bilingual adults speaking alternatively in English and French. Wycombe explains that babies' attention instinctively perks up when they detect a language switch.
7: So we found that at 4 and 6 months, babies from a home where only English is spoken can tell the difference between the languages, but their ability to tell the difference between the languages declined by 8 months of age.
5: On the other hand, babies raised in bilingual homes showed no such decline, suggesting that this ability persists only if it's needed, just as the ability to discriminate between certain vowel and consonant sounds fades away if those differences aren't important in one's native language. As for the ability to distinguish between languages by sight, it's not yet clear whether this is merely a phase of normal language development or the result of an evolutionary advantage for babies who could recognize other members of their community.
2: Thanks, Justin. Our genes are blueprints for the proteins that build and maintain our bodies. But actually creating the proteins requires molecular middlemen called messenger RNAs, which are essentially transcripts of the original DNA code. If those transcripts change, either because of a genetic malfunction or a copy error, the resulting proteins could be defective and cause serious diseases. That's why scientists are developing ways to detect changes in RNA transcripts long before other symptoms appear. The problem, as Harvard Medical School geneticist Christine Seidman explains, is that the technologies haven't been sensitive enough to spot changes in less abundant messenger RNA molecules.
8: And the reason that those rare molecules may be important is we know that often those are the molecules that can be driving fundamental processes as compared to doing the regular business of the work of a cell.
2: Now she and her colleagues, including husband and fellow Harvard geneticist John Seidman, have shown that a new technology can detect changes in very rare RNA molecules, ones that appear as infrequently as one in nearly a million transcripts. They tried it out by comparing heart biopsies from mice with a potentially fatal congenital heart condition to heart biopsies from normal mice.
9: And we chose a point very early on in the disease process, and one of the surprising things was that there were a lot of differences between the normal left ventricle and the affected left ventricle, even in this very early stage in disease, so that one could calculate or figure out that there were already 700 RNAs whose levels had changed in these animals that were only 6 to 8 weeks old.
2: Because the technique is relatively invasive and expensive, it's unlikely to be used to screen for random diseases. But it could help scientists understand all the different genetic glitches that can cause a particular illness. That could lead to better diagnostic tools for patients with genetic risk factors, earlier interventions, and more personalized treatments. Finally, Chelsea introduces us to an archaeological mythbuster.
3: Just because something's possible doesn't make it so, especially in archaeology. In 1996, a pair of scientists visited Neolithic burial chambers in the British Isles. They found that the rooms resonated at frequencies corresponding to the male singing voice. They concluded that the burial chambers were also built for ritual chanting. But there was a problem.
10: Really, it would only have been surprising if there hadn't been resonances in this frequency range.
3: Acoustician Matthew Wright of the University of Southampton revisited the research this year. He calculated that any smallish room would have similar resonances.
10: If those resonances are evidence that these chambers were used and designed for ritual chanting, well, exactly the same thing is true about my bathroom, because it has those resonances too.
3: And while he admits to singing in the shower on occasion, he denies it was built in order to make him sound good.
2: Thanks, Chelsea. Well, that's all for this week. Next time, we'll listen to the noises your muscles make and tell you whether the lizard or the snake came first. In the meantime, keep coming to scienceupdate.com to submit science questions and browse our archive. You might also like to try the Science Update Podcast Daily Edition, which brings you a thrilling one-minute story about science every day, Monday through Friday. You can find it on our website or at iTunes. Thanks for listening. I'm Bob Hirshon for AAAS,
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11: Hello, I'm Dr. Steve Showalter, your host for Science Elements, a digest of cutting-edge research from the American Chemical Society, the world's largest scientific society. Here, in the U.S., we've nearly reached the end of a long, hard-fought campaign for president. Between campaign speeches and cross-country flights, the candidates have frequently paused for photo ops and glad-handing at local restaurants. That usually means sampling the regional cuisine, whether it's green chili in Colorado, a pork chop on a stick at the Iowa State Fair, or barbecue in the Carolinas, Texas, or St. Louis. A candidate's worries about regional delicacies are probably limited to how much weight they are gaining or whether their heartburn might flare up. But these aren't the only concerns surrounding some regional specialties. This week, we look at two reports tackling very different food-related topics. In the next few minutes, you'll hear about how a new test ensures the authenticity of expensive buffalo mozzarella, how chewing betel quid, popular in Asia, can lead to cancer, and finally, in an unrelated story, how speed limits on container ships could limit pollution. It's easy enough to knock off designer handbags on the streets of most cities, but when you pay top dollar for a handbag, or even those tiny balls of boutique Italian mozzarella cheese in the gourmet section of the supermarket, you want to make sure you're getting the genuine article. So how can you tell if it's the real deal? Mozzarella di bufala campana DOP, crafted from the milk of water buffaloes instead of cheap fakes made from cow's milk. In a report in ACS Journal of Agricultural and Food Chemistry, scientists in Portugal describe a new method that promises to provide the answer for mozzarella as well as other dairy products. Barbara von Osch and colleagues.
12: At the tone, we've reached the top of the hour. WIZU-LP. Newark. Radio Newark News.
13: Behind the rhetoric, a presidential campaign is a competition about how to tell the American story. It's not my idea. That's the headline from an Associated Press article. Hi, this is Dave Zanotti. Let's talk about it today on the public square. Behind the rhetoric, a presidential campaign is a competition about how to tell the American story. I'm going to put a little addition to that. I would say it's how to tell and sell the American story. But how many stories are there about America? That's what's especially interesting. And are we in an age where we've gotten far enough away from the true story of our history? You know, the monuments, the buildings you go to, the documents you can see hanging on the wall, the testimony, the artifacts of the Smithsonian and so many historical sites around the country, Mount Vernon, Gettysburg, all of the different places you can go and see and feel and touch our history. Have we gotten so far away from teaching that we are now open to be sold a whole different story about America? And here's one that's even scarier. If they use the same terms that we're used to and the politicians are trying to tell us that story, are we actually going to be lied to? And are we going to fall for the lie? It doesn't matter whether they're Republicans, whether they're Democrats, or whether they're independents. Is someone trying to sell us a new American story? Well, if you read the Associated Press article, that's pretty much what they're saying is being done to us. And that's what we have to be concerned about and be watchful for. So how do we know what the American story really is? Here's a suggestion. Start with the Declaration and the Constitution and work your way out from there. Those bedrock principles are guiding lights to let you know when someone's trying to sell you something. This is Dave Zanotti on the Public Square. Thanks for listening.
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3: The following piece comes from Backstory with the American History Guys. Each week, Backstory takes a topic, say birth, disease, or college sports, and explores the history of that topic in America.
14: Historians Brian Ballow, Ed Ayers, and Peter Onuf host the show. Here are the guys.
15: In 1890, a young Englishman named John Addington Symonds wrote to one of America's most famous poets, Walt Whitman, then nearly 80 years old. Symonds had a simple question. Were some of Whitman's most erotic poems actually about men?
16: People had speculated about Whitman's relationships for decades. In the 1850s, one critic accused Whitman of that horrible sin not to be mentioned among Christians. Oscar Wilde claimed to have kissed him and suggested even more.
15: Whitman wrote back to Symonds and denied that he was attracted to men. He claimed to have fathered six children. And for decades, scholars took Whitman at his word.
16: But in the last 30 years, new readings of the available evidence suggest Whitman did have male lovers, which has strengthened his status as a gay icon. That's opened up a thorny question. How should we describe the sexuality of someone who lived before our modern categories were invented? Jesse Dukes tells the story of one contemporary gay poet's struggle to answer that question.
17: In the early 1990s, Richard Tayson almost got into a fight about Walt Whitman.
18: It seems preposterous and crazy to think that someone would actually fight over poetry in an East Village bar.
17: This was a gay bar, sweaty, crowded with low light, a pinball machine, industrial music. The night of the fight, Richard was drinking tequila with a nice-looking blonde guy named Jim. Richard usually dreaded telling guys he was a grad student studying poetry, but it turned out Jim liked poetry too.
18: And I thought how great it is that we both like a lot of the same music and we have poetry in common, and he even knows who Whitman is.
17: The trouble started when Jim called Whitman America's greatest gay poet. And Richard, the serious grad student, told Jim he had two problems with calling Whitman gay. One, there wasn't really evidence that Whitman was attracted to men. That was just a rumor. And two, it wasn't fair for the gay community to claim Whitman as one of their own, especially since Whitman had famously denied it.
18: And he then after became irate, upset, and he accused me of being more homophobic than straight people are against gay people.
17: Jim actually took a swing at Richard and wanted to take the fight outside, but Richard ducked away and lost him in the crowd. Walking home quickly through the East Village, he was shaken up, and he decided he needed to learn more about Walt Whitman.
18: I wanted to prove Jim wrong. My notion was that I would show him that I wasn't homophobic and that he was incorrect about Whitman's sexuality.
17: Richard started looking at the handful of scholarly works that actually explored the possibility of Whitman's homosexuality. He read a collection of letters written to Whitman by a man named Fred Vaughn. Vaughn was a carriage driver and much younger than Whitman. According to the letters, the two men were very close. They actually lived together in the 1850s in Brooklyn and used to take the ferry to Manhattan, where they frequented a bohemian bar called Pfaff's.
19: One flitting glimpse caught through an interstice.
17: This poem, written around the same time, gives us a glimpse of how the two might have shared intimate moments at the bar, surrounded by a crowd of freethinkers who didn't give them a second glance.
19: And I, unremarked, seated in a corner, of a youth who loves me and whom I love, silently approaching and seating himself near, that he may hold me by the hand a long while.
17: In the 1850s, it was common for male friends to hold hands or to express their affection for each other in very romantic terms. Even so, when Richard read about Whitman and Vaughn, he was struck by the possibility the two men were lovers. But it was an unpublished poem called Live Oak with Moss that really amazed Richard. The long poem was lost for nearly 100 years. Reconstructed in the 1950s, it appears to tell the story of a love affair between two men. Here's an excerpt.
19: Hours discouraged, distracted. For the one I cannot content myself without, soon I saw him content himself without me. Hours when I am forgotten. Sullen and suffering hours. I am ashamed, but it is useless. I am what I am.
18: It doesn't, quote unquote, prove Whitman's homosexuality, but it's circumstantially very appealing to think that Whitman was writing about a situation that many people during his lifetime would have condemned and during ours.
19: I wonder if other men ever have the like out of the like feelings. Is there even one other like me, distracted, his friend, his lover, lost to him?
18: For a gay person to read this poem is a remarkable experience, because every single man or woman who is not of the conventional sexual orientation knows exactly what it feels like to feel like, I am the only one that ever felt this. I'm the only one on this planet that has the misfortune of being unlike all the people around me.
17: Some people think Fred Vaughn, the young man from Brooklyn, is the lover that Whitman writes about in the poem. If so, they only had a few years together. According to the letters, they drifted apart in the late 1850s, and in 1861, Vaughn married a woman. He invited Whitman to attend the wedding, but the poet didn't even answer. 10 years later, Vaughn sent this letter to Whitman.
20: Walt, driver hour. I, loafing in a lumber yard at the foot of 35th Street.
17: In the letter, Vaughn appears to be telling Whitman how much he misses him.
20: Walt, my life has turned out a poor, miserable failure. I am not a drunkard, nor a teetotaler. I am neither honest or dishonest. I have my family in Brooklyn and am supporting them. I never stole, robbed, cheated, or defrauded any person out of anything. And yet I feel that I have not been honest to myself, my family, nor my friends.
18: He seems to be getting so close to the modern notion of homosexuality relations that I can read these letters in a way that presupposes them having been written in our time. How many people have I known that did that? Married, had children, and then realized when their children are 8, 10, 14 that they're gay. This feels like that kind of thing.
17: Richard has come to understand why other LGBT people relate to Whitman and Vaughn. It's easy to imagine the two men struggling with feelings and dilemmas still common today. And he thinks Jim, the guy at the gay bar, was probably right about Whitman's attraction to men. Still, all the evidence for sexual relationships is circumstantial.
18: I don't think that I can say, Walt, the great gay poet, I still have some problem with that idea.
17: After all, there's Whitman's privacy to consider. If he did have sexual relations with men, he chose to protect them from the public eye.
18: I think Whitman was very afraid, and I think Whitman was afraid because of his literary reputation. And I think more than a lover, more than anything in the world, Whitman wanted to be a famous writer.
17: Richard says he sometimes wishes that Whitman had just come out and said he was in love with Fred Vaughn. But Whitman got what he wanted, public recognition as a great American writer. And Richard is grateful for the poems Whitman left behind, which leave us with both insights into the poet's life and with persistent mysteries.
16: That story was produced by Jesse Dukes with Richard Tayson, a poet and professor of writing at the New School. Whitman's poems were read by Gary Schmidtgall, a professor of English at Hunter College, and the author of the biography, Walt Whitman, A Gay Life.
14: That was a piece from Backstory with the American History Guys. 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
21: 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I'm the director of the Science Working Group at Radio Newark. 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
23: 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Uh-oh, I guess it's come to this.
0: I took my dog to the veterinarian this week, and though my vet said she's healthy, he also said she's gained weight and I'm feeding her too much. After a positive and somewhat lengthy discussion about the problem with giving dogs treats, I realized this all sounds pretty familiar. My vet's point was that giving animals treats as rewards is actually more positive for the pet owner than for the pet. They don't really need it, and dogs in particular prefer our attention and play. The trouble is, most packaged pet treats are high calorie and the equivalent of animal cookies. I left with instructions for her to get more exercise and eat more vegetables like baby carrots if treats are needed. Of course, this is the exact same message I get from my own doctor. Eat more vegetables, get outside, and go for a walk. We have the same challenge at the zoo. In the wild, most animals are extremely fit in order to survive. In zoos, it's a challenge to not let your animals bulk up, from cheetahs to gorillas or even elephants, with more calories than they need. So we work hard to keep our animals active and feed them the same food they eat in the wild.
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24: On today's broadcast, Trump downplays Iran war as small potatoes and presses South Korea on Hormuz troop deployment. Nepali military blocks ground search for missing South Korean workers, citing safety concerns. And search for six missing crew members continues off Busan coast amid strong winds and high waves. This is KBS World Radio News. I'm Emily Jennings. U.S. President Donald Trump has downplayed the ongoing war in Iran, saying it is more of a military conflict than a war. He also threatened to strike Iran's Pickaxe Mountain, which is suspected of housing an underground nuclear site. Che Yu Sun reports.
25: I could see somebody not calling it a war.
26: U.S. President Donald Trump has called the Iran war small potatoes and an intermittent military conflict rather than a war. At the Oval Office on Friday, Trump said there was no fighting between the two sides and that the U.S. was controlling the Strait of Hormuz very strongly after removing all the mines placed by Iran.
27: Can you explain to the American people if this is not a war, what exactly is it?
25: Well, I'll tell you what. A lot of people don't call it a war. I call it a military conflict because it's small potatoes for us. It's not a big thing. We did Venezuela.
26: The comment comes after U.S. Vice President J.D. Vance said the previous day that he wouldn't call what was happening in Iran a war, as there currently is no active shooting. Trump said Iran will not have a nuclear weapon and that his administration stopped the Iranians from having it, adding the U.S. may very soon hit Iran's suspected underground nuclear site at the Pickaxe Mountain if anything goes bad. Meanwhile, a senior administration official responded to an inquiry by KBS regarding South Korea's consideration of sending troops to Hormuz, saying Washington continues to wait for Seoul's resource deployment as a leading importer of crude from the Middle East. It is the first time that the Trump administration has publicly stated its position on South Korea's deployment, though the U.S. leader had repeatedly complained about Seoul declining to send troops. On Truth Social Friday, Trump shared a link to an opinion piece on the Washington Post that urged Washington to press Seoul to sell its homegrown Chungung-2 medium-range surface-to-air missile defense system to Ukraine without any additional comment. The column said South Korea, which cites its legal preclusion from selling arms to countries at war, could make up for angering Trump in its refusal to assist in Hormuz and use the opportunity to test its intercepting capabilities against North Korea. Che Yu-sun, KBS World Radio News.
24: The Nepali military has not approved Seoul's disaster relief team to conduct a ground search for nine South Koreans who went missing during flash floods on August 26th. An official from the team at Batur Base Camp said on Friday local time that a regional military commander refused to give permission to search the Ramche area due to safety concerns. The nine employees of the Korea Southeast Power Company and Doosan Enerbility had been dispatched to work in the region's upper Trejuli 1 hydropower project. The military, meanwhile, approved a helicopter and drone search near the plant's powerhouse, though the team was unable to uncover any leads. Foreign Minister Cho Hyung is set to visit the flash flood-stricken Nepal, where nine South Korean people have gone missing. According to Seoul's foreign ministry, Cho is scheduled to visit the country between Saturday and Monday and hold talks with his Nepali counterpart, Shazir Kanal. The South Korean minister, who had spoken to Kanal twice on the phone, is expected to request Nepal's support to ensure that the search by Seoul's disaster relief team proceeds without any obstacles. Cho also intends to meet with the families of the missing workers and representatives of the Korea Southeast Power Plant Company and Doosan Enerbility that dispatched them to Nepal for a hydroelectric plant project. Searches continue for six people who went missing after a tugboat capsized in waters off the southeastern port of Busan on Wednesday. The Busan Coast Guard Station began its daytime search near the site of the accident at 9 a.m. Saturday, with mobilization of five vessels from the Coast Guard and the Navy, along with nine aircraft. The search is likely to face some difficulty as the area has observed strong winds measured by a speed of around 20 metres per second and high waves of up to 5 metres in height under activation of a wind wave advisory. The 286-tonne vessel TNS Catcher overturned at around 1:30 p.m. Wednesday, approximately 9 kilometres east from the Orikodo Islets. Out of eight crew members aboard, one person was rescued alive, while another died after being found unconscious. Traffic restrictions will be imposed in Seoul's Yeouido and downtown areas throughout the weekend as the city hosts a major fireworks festival and a marathon, with police also deploying additional security measures. The 2026 Seoul International Fireworks Festival takes place Saturday in the Yeouido and Icheon Hangang Park areas, with the main event running from 1 p.m. to 10 p.m. in Yeouido. The Seoul Metropolitan Police Agency said it expects around 100,000 spectators to attend the festival. Police plan to station officers at major entry and exit points and subway stations while cracking down on illegal parking and scalping. On Sunday, the YTN Seoul Tour Marathon will take place in central Seoul from 5:30 a.m. until 10:30 a.m., with roads along the race route closed in stages. South Korea's exports have already surpassed last year's full year total, with this year's cumulative figure crossing the $700 billion mark. According to data released Saturday by the Korea Customs Service, cumulative exports this year reached $709.4 billion as of 1 p.m. Saturday. That means the country hit the mark 117 days earlier than last year, when annual exports totaled a then record $709.3 billion. Semiconductors led the growth, surging 169.6% from a year earlier to account for 40.6% of total exports. The Korea Football Association had reportedly considered removing team captain Song Heung-min from the starting lineup of the second group match against Mexico at the 2026 FIFA World Cup. KBS has learned from a former KFA official that Hyung Myung-bo, head coach at the time, had informed then KFA president Chung Myung-kyo about the player's boycott of press interviews following the first group match against Czechia. The boycott came in response to degrading remarks about players from some South Korean media personalities days ahead of the World Cup opening. According to the official, this boycott prompted the coaching staff to seriously consider benching Son for the second match against Mexico. Facing mounting criticism over how he used his players, Hong had maintained that any lineup decisions were purely tactical in nature. The former president of the KFA was recently questioned by police over allegations that he intervened in the process of appointing Hong as head coach. A man has been sentenced to 5 years in prison for collecting information on North Korean defectors and members of the South Korean military upon orders from a North Korean spy. According to sources in the judicial community on Saturday, the Seoul Central District Court sentenced the man in his 40s to 5 years for violating the National Security Act. The man who ran a crypto asset investment firm was instructed by a North Korean agent via Telegram between May and June 2021 to collect information about anti-Pyongyang defectors from the North and their activities. He had received cryptocurrency worth approximately 660 million won, or around $489,000 from the agent. And that's the news from KBS World Radio's News Center in Seoul. I'm Emily Jennings.
2: Science, but not the boring kind.
5: Before one small step for man and one giant leap for mankind, a team of daring space pioneers embarked on a pair of experimental rocket projects to study the Earth and the heavens. With eyes on the sky and the future of space exploration, flight controllers inside NASA's Mercury Control Center watched America's space program take flight. And so here, the story of American space exploration began.
6: In the late 1950s, the earliest chapters of American space exploration were written along Florida's Central Atlantic coast. Later known as the Mission Control Center, NASA's Mercury Control Center was the United States' first mission control for both unmanned and manned space programs. The Mercury Control Center controlled the flights of three different vehicles from three different seaside launch pads at the Cape. The MCC housed the program's critical launch equipment. Inside the unassuming 30,000 square foot building known to NASA as Building 1385, flight controllers monitored and controlled the Project Mercury launches and the first three flights of the Gemini program. The Mercury Gemini program set the stage for the highly technical challenges and accomplishments later executed by NASA Kennedy Space Center.
7: The Mercury program was absolutely essential to all of our space programs that followed, and the main reason being it was the proof of the pudding that we could launch into space, we could put a man in there, we could preserve him throughout a mission, we could bring him back safely, and from there Mercury led into Gemini, going into the Apollo program where we went to the moon.
6: Florida's mild climate, vast undeveloped land surrounding the Cape, and its proximity to water made it a good choice for launching rockets. And so the Mercury Control Center was designed by the Army Corps of Engineers and built in stages on Cape Canaveral Air Force Station between 1956 and 1963. The modest-looking building faced east toward the ocean, though thick vegetation hid it from view. The MCC had an inset floor and a flat roof. The exterior was designed with a pair of light metal swing doors that open onto covered entrances. Later, the famous NASA logo graced a west-facing exterior wall. Floodlights and speakers were placed along the upper roof edge. Project Mercury began in 1958, 1 week after NASA was enacted, and 3 days before the one-year anniversary of the Soviets' launch of Sputnik.
8: To steal from Dickens, it was the best of times and the worst of times for the space program. Because, of course, the Russians had put up the first satellite. We had put up a satellite on January 31st of 1958, and the space race was on. Before that time, the missile race was on, and the Soviet Union was rattling their rockets at the United States, and it was a very, very tough time for our nation. So now we were in a space race at the same time, and it appeared once again we were behind.
9: I would have to say nothing was more exciting than working on the Mercury program because we were doing things for the first time. It was new.
6: The project's goals were straightforward. Orbit a manned spacecraft around Earth, investigate the pilot's ability to function in space, and to recover both the pilot and the spacecraft safely. A flight control room was added to the existing building beginning in 1959 for the upcoming Mercury flights.
1: The upgrade included a viewing area that was built by Bell Telephone Incorporated. A second addition, along the west elevation, provided additional space for support equipment. The flight control room occupied just 10% of the entire building. Christopher Kraft would be the very first flight director, and he was key in the development of the flight control operations and the first flight control team. Chris gave final launch approval. His console was equipped with a black and white monitor, and he had access to every communication circuit called loops.
3: But in the final analysis, that had to be this gentleman right here, Chris Kraft, as flight director, running the entire show, and that's what made it work. Chris was an amazing person. He's the only person, I'm a communicator, and he's the only person I ever saw that could listen and understand 8 intercom nets simultaneously. I know people always tease him about that, but that's just he's the only person I know that could do that.
10: So the combination of the two between the guys on the ground and the crew in space really was a phenomenal thing in its time. I think we were able to get a lot done, more done, than had we not had a control center.
11: We had the Mercury Control Center right there, right adjacent to the press site, actually, and Chris Kraft was the flight director. Walt Williams was the operations director, and you had a number of other key people who grew up in that program and carried us all the way to the moon as far as flight control was concerned. They had a fantastic worldwide map in there because they were wanted to cover the orbital flights that would follow on the Mercury Atlas.
1: The MCC was part of the Spaceflight Tracking and Data Network. The tracking network provided communication between the capsule and mission control with an oppressive system of ships on 3 oceans and 18 ground stations on 3 continents. As part of this worldwide network of tracking stations, a 2-dimensional world map and 2 large projector boards dominated the front wall of the flight control room. The map used a series of circles to pinpoint tracking stations. To keep continuous track of the Mercury spacecraft, a mini-spacecraft model suspended by wires traced its orbit. The projector boards were used to display flight measurements plotted by sliding beads. Trend charts displayed the astronauts' condition. Goddard Space Flight Center in Greenbelt, Maryland, was the link between the remote tracking stations and the MCC. As Project Mercury took shape, so too did the first astronaut corps. Leroy Gordon Cooper, Virgil Gus Grissom, Alan Shepard, Walter Wally Schirra, Donald Deke Slayton, Scott Carpenter, and John Glenn became known as the Mercury 7. They were in training as teams prepared for the upcoming flights. Inaugural operations inside the MCC supported the first Mercury Redstone launch attempt. The MR-1 launch on November 21, 1960 from Launch Pad 6 was classified unsuccessful, but proved many of the systems designed for the vehicle and capsule worked. MR-1A successfully launched a few weeks later on December 19, 1960. The same spacecraft was used. About 6 months later, astronaut Alan Shepard made history with his suborbital ballistic flight on May 5, 1961.
10: So this was a very significant flight because the country needed this. The whole free world needed this flight at this time.

0: A Mercury Redstone rocket, MR-3, known as Freedom 7, lifted off from Launch Complex 5-6 at 9:34 a.m. Eastern Time. It's the first manned flight controlled by teams inside the MCC, and it lasted 15 minutes.
1: It was a beautiful, beautiful May morning. And I was in charge also of the telephone, the intercom service for the control center. And I was also in charge of the air-to-ground. So I had a fairly busy time during all of the launches. But obviously there was an air of excitement in the control center on that first manned flight that you couldn't duplicate anywhere in the world.
2: That very first flight on that Mercury Redstone, I mean, going up into space and coming back down, even though you didn't orbit the Earth, you know, that set the stage for everything else that we've done.
0: As the command center, the MCC had eight primary functions: to direct all aspects of the capsule's flight, monitor the health of the astronaut and the system status of the capsule, make decisions to abort a mission, determine the proper procedures following an abort procedure, command the re-entry of the capsule, keep the astronauts and all the tracking stations informed of the mission's progress, coordinate and maintain the flow of communication between all tracking stations, and inform the recovery forces when the capsule would re-enter the atmosphere. It would take 14 flight controllers to meet these mission objectives. The first critical row of flight control seats was coined the trench. One of those important positions was the capsule communicator, or CAPCOM position, one held only by an astronaut.
2: I think the CAPCOM today is very much the same as it was back during the early Mercury days. It's that point of contact with the crew. It provides the crew perspective to the control team. Very similar.
0: Public interest in the space program and the astronauts grew as Project Mercury realized much success.
3: Because the beaches were loaded, the program was pretty small. It was only about 350, 400 people, and it was real excitement. The cities around here were growing. The center was really on its way.
0: News of the Mercury missions was in the newspapers and on TV.
4: I've had the pleasure of covering every launch of American astronauts from Cape Canaveral, Florida.
0: Shorty Powers was the first public information officer for NASA. He was the voice of mission control.
4: We had a red light that would come on our desk, and that red light was a signal that Mercury Control would have a report in 30 seconds.
0: Some employees at the Cape were just as excited about the astronauts and the missions as the public.
5: I met all the original seven astronauts because they would come into the ready room. Well, they were excited like everyone else, and everything was new to them. And they would all come through because each one was interested, of course. Wouldn't just one come through, they all would come through.
0: The Mercury Atlas and Mercury Redstone vehicles flew 26 missions as part of Project Mercury. Six of those were manned flights. The first orbital flight for the Mercury program was MA-6.
6: Backup clock is started.
0: Astronaut John Glenn performed it on February 20th, 1962. Astronaut Scott Carpenter followed Glenn's successful mission with his own orbit of the Earth later that year.
7: Climbing into that spacecraft and sitting on the top of the rocket was something we had simulated time and time and time again. So, in a certain sense, it was just another day at the office, except this time you realized that it was for real.
0: MA-9 was the last flight of Project Mercury, piloted by Gordon Cooper on May 15, 1963, in his spacecraft named Faith 7. He was the last American to orbit the Earth solo. The mission lasted one day, 10 hours, 19 minutes, and 49 seconds.
8: I named my spacecraft Faith 7. For three reasons. One, because of a belief in God and country. Two, because of a loyalty to organizations, to the two organizations actually, which I belong. And three, because of a confidence in the entire space team.
0: The Mercury program was ending, and America's second human spaceflight program was soon to begin in support of one very clear mission.
9: We choose to go to the moon in this decade and do the other things, not because they are easy, but because they are hard.

0: Bridging the gap between Mercury and Apollo was the Gemini program. Following the Mercury program, Gemini subjected astronauts to long-duration flights in support of the upcoming Apollo moon missions. Gemini accomplished 10 manned missions and 2 unmanned, each on a Titan II launch vehicle from Launch Complex 19. 2 astronauts flew in the capsule, which is how it got its moniker, Gemini, or Twin. Renovations to the MCC were completed in 1962 and in 1963 in support of the Gemini missions. An addition wrapped around the east, north, and most of the west and south sides of the MCC. New areas included space for flight control briefings, data analysis, and room for a new Gemini spacecraft trainer. The old trend charts on either side of the world map were replaced by rear projection screens. The world map displayed new tracking stations, and 1 clock above the map changed to estimated liftoff time. A desk for a public affairs officer was also added, along with a pair of consoles on the left side of the room facing inward for the support control coordinator and the display coordinator. After the conclusion of Gus Grissom and John Young's flight of Gemini 3 in March 1965, NASA transferred mission control to Houston, Texas, where it still resides today. After mission control functions were relocated to Houston, Texas, the Mercury Control Center provided backup for the initial launch and the trajectory for the remaining Gemini missions. In 1967, the MCC became a tour stop for guests visiting NASA's Kennedy Space Center Visitor Complex. A bus tour provided the public an opportunity to look through the glass windows of the viewing room and see where the first chapters of American space history were written. It was a popular attraction from 1967 through 1995. In the late 90s, the building began to show signs of aging. In an effort to preserve what remained inside the deteriorating structure, NASA removed the artifacts inside. Later, a plan was developed to create an authentic MCC flight control room exhibit at the KSC Visitor Complex.
1: The opportunity for relocating this amazing room full of history was to offer it to many, many more people. Accessibility to the actual facility was becoming more and more challenging, and it allowed for the consoles throughout the room to be displayed and preserved. Had they been left in the building all those years, they would be in terrible condition right now.
0: The exhibit is inside an 8,500 square foot building dedicated to early space exploration.
1: One piece at a time, we were carefully removed it, brought it over. So what you see here is a duplication of the actual MCC, the Mission Control Center, with the screens, the consoles, the flooring, the finishes, and of course the tracking board. The consoles themselves are completely authentic. The tracking map is completely authentic.
0: Guests get a memorable and authentic experience.
1: I think it's an amazing opportunity for our guests to look through the glass and step back in time and honor the heroic first years of our space program.
0: The MCC was designated by the National Park Service as a contributing structure to a National Historic Landmark District in 1984. The district consists of 7 other contributing properties, Launch Complexes 5, 6, 13, 14, 19, 26, and 34. NASA determined the Mercury Control Center was no longer needed for NASA missions and had deteriorated beyond repair. Final artifact preservation efforts began in 2009. The Mercury Control Center controlled the flights of 3 vehicles from 3 launch pads during its years of service. In March 2010, heavy equipment operated by NASA contractors leveled the concrete block and metal building.
2: You know, it's a transition, but we have to be energy efficient. We have to prepare for the future. We've got to prepare for going beyond low Earth orbit and doing bigger and better things. And this is all part of the process as we grow and change here at the Kennedy Space Center. We will never forget our heritage. It's crucial to us. History is important.

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2: This is your fast-track update on the COVID pandemic. We bring you up to speed on the science behind the most urgent questions about the virus and the disease. We demystify the research and help you understand what it really means.
1: I'm Tanya Lewis.
2: I'm Josh Fishman.
1: And we're Scientific American's senior health editors. Today, we're going to depart from our regular COVID programming to bring you a special

0: disease. It's been infecting humans since at least the 1970s, mostly in Central and West Africa. But earlier this year, it started spreading among people in Europe, the US, and other countries. And unlike previous outbreaks, which were often in children or people who had contact with infected animals, the current cases appear to be primarily in men who have sex with men. There are now more than 10,000 cases in the US alone, and the Secretary of Health and Human Services announced the health emergency that you just mentioned.
1: What are the main symptoms, and how is it transmitted?
0: The virus causes characteristic pimple or blister-like lesions, often on the genitals or anus, possibly with flu-like symptoms such as fever, fatigue, and swollen lymph nodes. It's primarily thought to be spread through close skin-to-skin contact with an infected person's lesions. This can include through sex, but it's not exclusively a sexually transmitted disease. It might also spread through contact with contaminated objects such as clothing or bedding, or through respiratory droplets. It's not nearly as transmissible as COVID.
1: How severe is monkeypox? Can you die from it?
0: It's definitely less severe than smallpox, and most people don't die from it. There have been a handful of deaths in other countries, usually in people who were immunocompromised. The majority of cases are mild or moderate and clear up on their own, but the lesions can be extremely painful, depending on where they are. It's not a disease to be taken lightly.
1: Doesn't sound like it. What should people do if they think they've been exposed or infected?
0: If you have a rash and think you might have been in contact with someone who has monkeypox, or if you've had multiple or anonymous sex partners in the MSN community, you should probably see a doctor and get tested. Testing, which consists of swabbing a lesion, was limited to only a few CDC labs at first, but is now available at major labs around the country. If you've been diagnosed with monkeypox, you should isolate from other people until all of your sores have scabbed over and fallen off, usually around 2 to 4 weeks. If you have to be around others, wear a mask and cover your lesions. You might be eligible for treatment or a vaccine, although doses are in short supply. But that could be changing.
1: So the good news is that there are vaccines, but the bad news is that they're hard to get. What exactly is the holdup?
0: There are two vaccines for monkeypox, Jynneos and ACAM2000. The Jynneos vaccine is preferred because it causes fewer side effects. And unlike ACAM2000, it doesn't contain a live virus that can replicate and is unsafe for people who are immunocompromised, like folks living with HIV. The reasons it's in short supply are a little complex. The U.S. government had a large stockpile of the Jynneos vaccine, but a lot of it expired. It also had a lot of bulk vaccine that needed to be put into glass vials, but didn't order it from the company Bavarian Nordic in time, so now we have to wait for the manufacturer to fill other countries' orders. Finally, some of the doses were stored in a facility in Denmark that the FDA hadn't inspected, so that caused another delay.
1: You know, that's a bunch of major screw-ups.
0: It's incredibly frustrating. I've spoken with gay health advocates who say that the response has been absolutely infuriating. About 1.1 million doses of vaccine have been allocated to states and territories, but not enough to meet demand. But federal authorities have figured out a way to stretch those doses out.
1: Oh, how will they do that?
0: The FDA has issued an emergency authorization for the Jynneos vaccine to be given as 1/5 a normal dose. It's a 2-dose vaccine. And it can be given as a shallow injection into the skin, because some research suggests this produces the same immune response as a typical subcutaneous injection under the skin. It requires some skill to administer, though, and some experts don't think all healthcare providers will be able to do it accurately. Still, it means we can now vaccinate 5 times as many people.
1: Well, that's a start, at least. What about treatments?
0: There is an antiviral drug called TPOXX. It's FDA approved for smallpox, but doctors can request it for monkeypox patients under what's known as an IND, Investigational New Drug, protocol. This requires a lot of paperwork and hassle, and only patients at risk of severe disease are eligible. Federal agencies have tried to simplify the process. The FDA could issue an emergency authorization for TPOXX to make it more easily available.
1: You know, it sounds like we're making a lot of the same mistakes that we made with the early COVID response.
0: Yes and no. The limited supply of testing in the early days of the monkeypox outbreak definitely feels like deja vu with the early days of the COVID pandemic. In both cases, a lack of testing cost valuable time while the epidemic spread undetected. But the government has since moved to make monkeypox testing much more widely available. In terms of vaccines, we should have been ahead of the game with monkeypox. We already had an approved vaccine and plenty of doses. but a lack of urgency.

0: currency allowed millions of doses to go to waste or get stuck overseas. Meanwhile, supplies ran out quickly within the U.S. If more vaccine doses had been available sooner, it might have slowed the outbreak. Now we're playing catch-up and having to split the doses so that we have enough. It's not all bad news. Health authorities do seem to be taking monkeypox seriously now, and the emergency declaration should help make more resources available to test, treat, and vaccinate people. But whether there's still time to get this outbreak under control, or whether monkeypox will become yet another endemic disease here, remains to be seen. COVID itself is still a huge problem, of course, and its persistent form, long COVID, continues to puzzle scientists. Apparently, more than 100 different symptoms have been linked to it.
1: That wide variety, some of which have been better documented than others, makes it hard for doctors to get a handle on the illness and how to treat it. Some of those symptoms you mentioned include trouble breathing and brain fog, and also diarrhea, skin problems, heart problems, terrible fatigue, fever, muscle pain, and more. All of these problems start after someone is done with the acute stages of COVID and could last months. But there are widely varying estimates of how common long COVID is and disputes over how to define it.
0: Sounds like it would help if doctors knew more about what the core symptoms are.
1: It would. And researchers now try to zero in on that core. In a recent issue of The Lancet, scientists gave repeated detailed symptom questionnaires to about 12,500 people in the Netherlands. The key thing is that some of those people had tested positive for COVID and some didn't. That allowed the scientists to say that some symptoms were linked to an original infection and some were not.
0: Basically, if you didn't have COVID to start with, your symptoms couldn't be due to long COVID, right?
1: Exactly. So after eliminating the uninfected people from consideration and focusing on symptoms that increased in severity 90 days after infection, the scientists came up with a core list of physical problems. These included chest pain or difficulties when breathing, muscle aches, loss of taste or smell, tingling in the extremities, a lump in the throat, hot and cold flashes, heavy arms or legs, and general tiredness. Almost 13% of the group had one or more of these problems.
0: But what about brain fog and trouble thinking? A lot of people complain about those.
1: Yeah, and that's a hole in the study. They didn't look at cognitive symptoms, only physical ones. But another group of scientists from King's College London did look above the neck in about 1,500 patients. The work was just released as a preprint, a preliminary article that hasn't yet gone through peer review. But those scientists did find that the most common symptoms were deep fatigue, brain fog, and headaches. So, add those to the list.
0: It seems like that list is still evolving, though. A bit fluid.
1: Yep. What would make it more solid and make long COVID easier to track would be a biological marker for the condition. One may have just turned up. It's the spike protein from the coronavirus, still floating around in people's blood months after they've supposedly cleared the infection. Scientists found these spikes in a small group of patients and reported the results in another preprint. They told our SIAM colleague, Sasha Warren, the spike remnants themselves may not cause symptoms, but they could be a signature of a hidden pocket of infection. If this does turn out to be a reliable marker of long-term disease, it could be a big step forward towards identifying patients and identifying treatments that help them.
0: Now you're up to speed. Thanks for joining us. Our show is edited by Jeff Delvisio and Tulika Bose.
1: Come back in 2 weeks for the next episode of COVID Quickly. And check out SIAM.com for updated and in-depth COVID and monkeypox news.

0: At the tone, we've reached the top of the hour. 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
1: The Public News Service Daily Newscast, July 31st, 2026. I'm Mike Clifford. A dad who gave his 14-year-old son an AR-15 assault rifle that the teenager then used to unleash a mass shooting at a Georgia high school was sentenced Thursday to 15 years in prison. NBC News notes a jury in March convicted Colin Gray on multiple charges, including second-degree murder and involuntary manslaughter, over the Christmas gift his son used in the September 4, 2024 shooting at Appalachie High School. The shooting killed two teachers and two 14-year-old students. Nine other people were injured. Meantime, as folks in Colorado and families across the U.S. struggle to pay for food, rent, and health care, efforts to raise taxes on the richest Americans are gaining momentum.
2: A new bill introduced in Congress targets the nation's 938 billionaires. Instead of taxing reported income, which often obscures their net worth, the measure would tap 5% of their total wealth, including stocks and real estate. Colorado Center on Law and Policy CEO Lydia McCoy says the nation's tax code has always been evolving.
3: As the way that people make wealth is changing, the way we tax wealth has to change. As we see greater disparities in income generation, as we see increases in the cost of basic necessities, we have to make adjustments to make it more fair for the average American.
2: Supporters say the Make Billionaires Pay Their Fair Share Act would raise enough money to pay every public school teacher at least $60,000 a year, cap child care at 7% of a family's income, and restore $1 trillion stripped from health care under the GOP's signature One Big Beautiful Bill Act. For decades, lawmakers have worked to lower taxes, particularly for higher earners, arguing that if people kept more of their own money, it would boost the economy. I'm Eric Galatis.
1: And a new study from the Action Network ranks Oregon among the top 10 states to catch one of nature's most awe-inspiring sights, meteor showers.
4: The state boasts large areas without city lights, especially in the east, as well as plenty of clear days to make for optimal viewing. Robert Lunsford with the American Meteor Society says most meteors are the size of a pea, and they're not very bright. But he adds sometimes meteors can be the size of a tennis ball known as a fireball, which will make for a brighter display.
5: Every now and then you get one even larger, the size of a volleyball or a basketball, and those will be brighter than the full moon, and they quite often leave persistent trains in the sky that look like smoke trails that last a minute or two.
4: The yearly Perseid meteor shower is active until August 24th and will peak overnight on August 12th with up to 100 meteors per hour. The moon will also be new that night, making for a darker sky. Lunsford encourages people to get away from city lights to catch the best view. I'm Isabel Charlet.
1: This is Public News Service. As Wisconsinites prepare for the high-stakes August primary, sustainable farmers are highlighting urgent rural and agricultural issues.
6: They say federal policies have contributed to an economic downturn, but East Troy farmer Jim Studi believes state programs can help strengthen farms. He supports increased investment in conservation efforts, such as producer-led watershed groups, which he says can multiply the impact of state funding. Studi notes the state program supporting these groups incentivizes practices that benefit farms, natural resources, and the local economy.
7: This program is wildly successful, and we have a lot of groups, and the funding level has remained constant. So we have more groups chasing the same amount of money. The result is less money to each group. So we really need to see an increase in funding.
6: Studi says farmers are under pressure to conserve farmland while maintaining productivity to meet demand. And as growers are currently facing a drought, he says it's never been more important to ensure soil can withstand the assault from severe weather. I'm Judith Ruiz Branch reporting.
1: Next to Nebraska, where students will soon return to the classroom, and doctors say a healthy start can make a difference in how they learn and perform.
8: Nebraska state law requires physical exams for children entering kindergarten and seventh grade, along with students transferring from another state. Dr. Rachel Johnson, a pediatrician with the University of Nebraska Medical Center, reminds parents that medical checkups can address other concerns, too.
9: Any learning concerns that a family might have for a kiddo, I think sometimes people forget that we as pediatricians and family doctors can often help families navigate some of those challenges, because I think at the end of the day, we want kids to succeed in school.
8: Johnson says doctors can also help families identify nutrition, sleep, or developmental concerns that could make it harder for a child to thrive in school. Crystal Blair reporting.
1: Finally, families across South Carolina can still make the most of summer camping trips, fishing days, and backyard evenings, but public health officials say they should take a few simple steps before heading outside.
10: Experts warn that bites from ticks in South Carolina can carry Lyme disease, Rocky Mountain spotted fever, or other serious infections. Dr. Amy Shai, a public health physician at the South Carolina Department of Public Health, says ticks are a major concern because the state's warm winters can keep them alive all year.
11: Ticks and tick-borne diseases in South Carolina, it's actually year-round. And that's due to our mild winters, as well as we have different types of ticks and they have overlapping life cycles. So we see the most tick activity April through September.
10: CA says mosquito bites are also dangerous and can cause a variety of serious illnesses. I'm Mark Richardson.
1: This is Mike Clifford, and thank you for wrapping up your week with Public News Service. 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
13: This is Bird Note. If you are new to birding, you might assume that you need fancy binoculars or have to venture off to some exotic places to look for birds. Truth is, you don't even have to leave your home to enjoy birds. In fact, many folks do it right from home. That's usually how we first experience birds, by watching and learning the birds out the window every day. And you don't actually have to physically go anywhere to find birds. You can use a smartphone or computer to go birding. There are several websites where you can view live feeds of nests, like the Cornell Labs feed of a red-tailed hawk nest in Ithaca, New York, or the Hellgate Osprey nest at the University of Montana. You can even have your own bird feeder camera, thanks to at-home setups like BirdFeed and BirdBuddy that allow people to watch the birds in their backyard. You can learn a lot about birds by observing their feeding habits and how they interact with other species. And then the next time someone complains that you're on your phone too much, you'll be able to tell them, "Hey, I'm enjoying nature." For Bird Note, I'm Jonice Franklin. BirdNote is grateful to all listeners that provide financial support for this show. You can join them at birdnote.org.
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17: Today, a doctor reflects on death and the machinery of sustaining life. The University of Houston's College of Engineering presents this series about the machines that make our civilization run and the people whose ingenuity created them. Sherwin Nuland's book, How We Die, sat on my desk for a year. Now I finally read it, and it was a jolt. Nuland takes on the most forbidden topic of all. Society lets us talk about politics and sex as long as we're careful, but talk of death remains taboo. Nuland is a surgeon and medical historian. His book deals with a primary dilemma. To be a doctor is to fight death, yet death always wins in the end. Doctors armed with spectacular new technologies engage in a combat they cannot ultimately win. It is a situation that becomes more paradoxical all the time. Newland begins by explaining death itself, and it isn't pretty. Death is invariably caused by a lack of oxygen brought on by 100 different scenarios of system failure. It is seldom a matter of passing gently over the Great Divide. In a harrowing sequence of chapters, he explains how our bodies fail in heart disease, cancer, AIDS, Alzheimer's disease, and more. For those of us old enough to know that our time is limited, Newland's book is frightening at first, but it grows reassuring as he demystifies death. He takes it out of that place where things go bump in the night. He puts it where it can be seen and understood. He also deals with another seldom discussed aspect of death. It is that the old usually reach a point where they accept it. Newland quotes Jefferson, who at 71 wrote to John Adams, then 78, "Our machines have been running 70 or 80 years, and we must expect here a pivot, there a wheel, now a pinion, next a spring will be giving way. There is a ripeness of time for death, when it is reasonable we should drop off and make room for another growth." But Newland's main concern is with doctors and their machines, their compulsion to win the unwinnable fight with death, their frequent inability to talk candidly with patients. He tells of the reflex need to fight for a patient's life long after there's any profit in it for the patient. He tells how he cheated his own brother of the chance to deal with his death by cancer. He offered empty hope instead of joining him in grieving the inevitable end. In a poignant apogee of this remarkable book, Newland quotes the hopeless words doctors tell each other when they fail to level with a patient. "I could not take away his hope." Then he adds, "Unless we're aware we're dying and know the conditions of our death, we can't share any sort of final consummation with those who love us. Without this consummation, no matter their presence at the hour of passing, we will remain unattended and isolated." Others have certainly raised questions about the technologies of preserving life, but Newland, coming from the very center of those technologies, tells us what every technologist in every field should understand. It is that we cannot let the objective purpose of our machines become ends in themselves. The true purpose of any machine can only be shaped by the people it is meant to serve. I'm John Leinhardt at the University of Houston, where we're interested in the way inventive minds work.

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1: Hurricanes are swirling vortexes, as unpredictable in their movements as they are destructive. Well, now researchers are using the ER-2, a high-altitude airplane, to study hurricanes from above. I'm Jim Metzner, and this is the Pulse of the Planet.
2: Contact, sir. You're cleared your navigation.
3: Now, the ER-2 is designed to fly at extremely high altitudes above 70,000 feet, so that gives it a perfect vantage point for flying over severe weather that gets to high altitudes like hurricanes.
1: David Wright is an ER-2 pilot out of Dryden Research Center who's flown missions over hurricanes Dennis and Emily.
3: The ER-2 is more of a remote sensing platform, which means that it has to collect data from above the hurricane, collecting a lot of the same information that would be collected from airplanes flying through hurricanes. But the advantage of remotely sensing from above the hurricane is that it can gather data throughout the entire profile of the hurricane from ocean level all the way to the top of the hurricane, which can be as high as 60 or 62,000 feet.
2: Unlimited and also Whiskey.
3: Most of our hurricane missions have been flown into the Gulf of Mexico or the Atlantic. Happens to be a common breeding ground for hurricanes and for tropical storm development. The intent of our research was to try to observe the entire life cycle of a hurricane from its very early stages of, say, a tropical depression all the way through its development into a full-scale hurricane. So the instruments are measuring the entire profile of the hurricane from sea level all the way to the top of the clouds. And those parameters can be used to characterize the hurricane and hopefully develop models that will allow scientists to predict not only the intensity but hopefully the path and motion of hurricanes as they develop.
1: More about hurricanes in future programs. Pulse of the Planet is made possible by the National Science Foundation with additional support from NASA. I'm Jim Metzner.
4: Hi, everyone. This is Melissa McChesney for the Archaeology Channel with this week's installment of the audio news from Archaeologica. In this episode, we're giving you the details on the most exciting news stories we could find to satisfy your weekly craving for archaeology. A nearly 9,000-year-old pole found submerged in the deep waters of Lake Huron on the U.S.-Canadian border adds to previous evidence that the lake bottom was once an ancient caribou hunting ground. A 2,000-year-old relief carving of a king has been discovered on an ancient city wall of Stratonikea in Turkey. A metal detector enthusiast in England has unearthed a Roman coin dating to almost 2,000 years ago, the first example of a Roman brothel token ever to be found in the country. And in India, the temple village of Ithkari will soon be excavated for the first time, with hopes of revealing details of its unique confluence of Hinduism, Buddhism, and Jainism. This program is brought to you in part by the Turkish Ministry of Culture and Tourism, offering visitors to Turkey a unique experience among archaeological sites representing thousands of years of cultural heritage. Learn more about the wonders of Turkey at goturkey.com. Thanks go also to our supporting members, without whose help we would not be able to present this program. Please look for membership information at archaeologychannel.org. And now, here's Laura Pettigrew with the audio news from Archaeologica. We hope you find this to be a valuable part of your day.
5: Welcome to the audio news from Archaeologica. I'm Laura Pettigrew, and these are the headlines in archaeological and historical news from January 1st to January 7th, 2012. Our first story is from Lake Huron on the border of Canada and the United States, where a 10,000-year-old wooden pole from the bottom of the lake provides new evidence of a lost world of North American caribou hunters, now far beneath the waters of the Great Lake. Researchers are piecing together a picture of these prehistoric people, some of the earliest inhabitants of the continent, who built a kill site along a ridge on the present-day international border that was eventually submerged when the glaciers melted at the end of the last ice age. Now under 35 meters of water in Lake Huron, or nearly 100 feet, the Alpena-Amberley Ridge is named for the Michigan and Ontario towns that mark its western and eastern ends, respectively. The underwater ridge is more than 100 miles long and about 10 miles wide. The proposition that the underwater ridge was an ancient hunting ground was first announced in 2009 after the discovery of lake bottom rock features that appear to have been arranged by human hands as a way to herd migrating caribou into narrow corridors for spear hunting. Such drive lanes are still used by some Inuit hunters in northern Canada to funnel caribou into a narrower area for easy hunting. Another equally ancient technique used by the Lake Huron hunters is marked by individual piles of boulders, thought to have been blinds where hunters would hide before springing out to attack the passing caribou. Now, a piece of wood measuring 6 feet long, which was found in the midst of such a rock assemblage during a summer search of Lake Huron's floor for traces of human activity, has been dated to 8,900 years ago. According to University of Michigan anthropologist John O'Shea, the pole appears to have been modified to have a rounded base and a pointed tip, with a bevel on one side so that it might have served as a tent pole or a pole to hang meat. O'Shea's research partner, University of Michigan marine engineer Guy Meadows, noted last March that the Lake Huron rock formations constituted promising but not definitive evidence of an ancient human presence, and that the team was eager to gather convincing proof. The large wooden pole found last summer is still undergoing tests to determine precisely how prehistoric hunters might have modified it. Meanwhile, other material gathered from the bottom of the lake is being analyzed by specialists like Canadian researcher Lisa Sonnenberg, a McMaster University paleoecologist who specializes in studying microdebitage, the tiny stone flakes left from ancient toolmaking. Meadows and O'Shea have teamed with Wayne State University computer scientist Robert Reynolds to create a three-dimensional model of the ridge, including animated caribou moving along the corridor, to help identify as many high-probability targets as possible for the lake-bottom searches for artifacts. Based on geological data that give a general picture of the topography along the ridge about 10,000 years ago, the simulation is meant to allow the researchers to visualize the paths caribou would likely have taken during their seasonal mass migrations. The simulation is designed to help plot the places where ancient hunters would have established staging grounds and positioned themselves around kill sites to maximize their harvesting chances. During this past summer's fieldwork, deposits of pine pollen and charcoal were identified and sampled at the site where the pole was discovered. In Turkey, a 2,000-year-old relief of a king came to light during excavations in ancient Stratonikeia in the Yatagan district near the Aegean Sea on Turkey's southwestern coast. According to Dr. Bilal Segu, a professor of archaeology at Pamukkale University and head of the excavations, the relief carving of the king comes from a street of the ancient city, which they recently have begun to uncover. The street begins at a gate and was lined with columns. Within that excavation area, they also recovered the bust of a king from the Hellenistic period, which is over 3 feet tall and nearly as wide. The large stone carving also shows the figure of a goddess and several depictions of bull heads, which represented wealth and power. Previous finds in this region include a racing chariot and the discovery of 1,500-year-old mosaics. According to Segu, the city walls are a central focus of the excavations in ancient Stratonikeia. According to ancient accounts of the famous king Mausolus, ruler of the region from 377 to 353 BC, Mausolus restored the walls of Stratonikeia, which was an important city in his kingdom of Caria. The newly discovered relief bust in Stratonikeia's street shows the long flowing hair typical of a king during the period of Mausolus. Despite the regional style of the hair and the carving in general, Stratonikeia, like much of the rest of the Western Anatolia kingdoms, embraced Hellenic culture during the time of Mausolus, and Stratonikeia went on to be a wealthy and well-known city under the successors of Alexander and throughout the Roman Empire, with an acropolis, a large theater, and a large temple to the god Serapis among the buildings that are still preserved or have been excavated. The city's walls, however, along with the residential and commercial districts that were near them, have remained very poorly known. According to Professor Segu, the early city walls were thought to have stretched for over 2 miles around the metropolis. Excavators have already discovered one 1,300-foot section that is still well preserved, and following restoration and stabilization work, the wall will be open to tourists. In 7 months of excavations last year, a team of over 100 university researchers, field workers, and students discovered 460 artifacts from the Roman and Byzantine periods, which were taken to the province's main museum in Mula for analysis. Moving on to England, a Roman coin washed up on the banks of the Thames was probably used by a lustful legionary. The bronze coin, measuring approximately a half inch across, depicts a man and a woman engaged in an intimate act. Historians believe it is the first example of a Roman brothel token found in the country. It lay hidden in mud for almost 2,000 years until a metal detector enthusiast unearthed it. On the token's reverse is the Roman numeral 14, which researchers say could indicate the holder handed over 14 small Roman coins called ossis to buy it. This would have been the equivalent of 7 loaves of bread, or one day's pay for a laborer at that time. The holder would have then taken the token to one of the many brothels in Londinium, Roman London, and handed it to a sex slave in exchange for the act depicted on the coin. The token, dating to around the 1st century AD, was protected from corrosion by the mud. Conservationists have spent weeks cleaning and conserving it since it was found in September. Similar tokens have been found elsewhere in the Roman Empire, but this is the first one discovered in England. Analysts say there is a possibility it could also be a gaming token, although it would be the only one in Britain displaying such an explicit illustration. Historians believe that the specific image was used because many of the brothel slaves would not have been fluent in Latin, so needed a picture to know what service their client required. It is also thought that tokens were used as a way of ensuring none of the customers' money went directly to the prostitutes. Additionally, it was illegal to take Roman coins into a brothel during the reign of the 1st century emperor Tiberius, as they carried his image. Little is known about brothels in Roman Britain, but current thinking is that the prostitutes were both male and female. Archaeologists have found it hard to pinpoint brothel buildings, as they have no distinctive features, although it's believed they were located near Roman baths. The tiny bronze token is now at the Museum of London, where it will be on display for the next 3 months. Our final story is from India, where the temple village of Idkori, in the Chhatra district, will be excavated for the first time by a team from the Archaeological Survey of India, the ASI. The temple known as Ma Bhadrakali dates to the 7th century AD and is a unique confluence of three religions, Hinduism, Buddhism, and Jainism. The Hindu influence is seen as the goddess Bhadrakali, a form of Kali seen as more benevolent and auspicious, as well as carvings of Shiva and Hanuman. Next to these is a stupa holding 1,008 figurines of Buddha and the slippers of Shitalnath, the 10th Jain Tirthankar, or enlightened soul and leader. All of the statues are made of black stone and carved in a similar artistic style, suggesting a close religious coexistence during the 7th century. Archaeological work will extend and add detail to this picture of religious confluence, which has long been suspected by historians as well as asserted in local oral tradition. A team led by ASI archaeologist N.G. Nikoshe has already identified 2 excavation sites, and several leading priests in the region have endorsed the goal of learning more about the temple and the surrounding area. According to Tulsi Giri, a Hindu priest who looks after the Buddha's stupa, he is happy to see ASI start its excavations at this very important site for national heritage, as well as worship of three religions. The temple sees around 2,000 visitors a day, mostly Hindu pilgrims. Tulsi Giri hopes the excavations make it better known as a destination for Buddhists and Jains as well. For many years, villagers found ancient structures or idols in the area, for which local administrators had no options but to house in a room in front of the temple, which is locally known as the museum. In 2007, the ASI banned further local exploration or excavation work until they could carry out professional research on the area and its antiquities, which is now underway. That wraps up the news for this week. For more stories and daily news updates, visit Archaeologica on the World Wide Web at archaeologica.org, where all the news is history. I'm Laura Pettigrew, and I'll see you next week.
6: This has been the audio news from Archaeologica, presented by the Archaeology Channel. Be sure to check back with us next week for our next edition. 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Thanks very much for stopping by.
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9: 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Investigators are examining whether market concentration or anti-competitive practices have contributed to rapidly rising beef prices. 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AI recommendations can change from one search to the next. 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
8: Today is September 5th. Let's take a look back at today in rock and roll history. Record release, 1964, Manfred Mann with Duke.

0: Lots of rock and roll birthdays on this date. 1912, avant-garde composer John Cage, born in Los Angeles, California. Singer-songwriter John Stewart, born in 1939 in San Diego, California. Singer-songwriter Al Stewart, born in 1945 in Glasgow, Scotland. 1946, Dean Ford from The Marmalade. Queen singer-songwriter and keyboardist Freddie Mercury, born Farouk Bulsara in 1946 in Zanzibar, Tanzania. Singer, songwriter, actor Loudon Wainwright III, born in 1947 in Chapel Hill, North Carolina. Drummer Buddy Miles, born in 1947 in Omaha, Nebraska. 1949, Humble Pie guitarist Dave Clemson. And guitarist, singer Dweezil Zappa, born in 1969 in Los Angeles, California. And that's a look back at September 5th. Today in rock and roll history.
1: Brooke Ellison is a surprising person.
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1: She surprised people by living.
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2: Tomorrow, I will graduate from Harvard.
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4: Welcome back, everybody. I'm Rick Pettigrew, here to pass along the top news stories that appeared this past week on Archaeologica. Send us feedback on the Archaeology Channel Facebook page or post a message on our social networking site, ArchaeoSeek. Excavators in Norway came across a statuette of a medieval crowned monarch holding a falcon. Horned helmets found long ago in a Danish bog, thought by some to be Viking, turn out to be from the much earlier Bronze Age. A royal palace toilet from Iron Age Jerusalem, among other treasures, held the eggs of intestinal parasites. And a list of Maya food plants includes many that are drought-tolerant, so drought seems less likely to have driven the collapse of many classic Maya cities. 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And now, here's Laura Pettigrew with the audio news from Archaeologica. We hope you find this to be a valuable part of your day.
5: Welcome to the audio news from Archaeologica. I'm Laura Pettigrew, and these are the headlines in archaeological and historical news for the week of January 2nd through the 8th, 2022. We begin this week in Norway, where archaeologists excavating in Oslo found a finely carved figurine of a crowned monarch with a falcon perched on his or her arm. As reported by SciNews.com, the figurine is about 3 inches long and fashioned from either bone or antler. The piece has a flattened oval cross-section and was probably used as a knife handle. The carving depicts a person wearing a long robe and a crown. From under the crown, chin-length hair or head linen covers the sides and back of the head. The right arm, wearing a glove, is held across the front of the body, serving as a perch for the falcon. The bird's head is bending down toward the falconer's raised left hand. According to Dr. Kjartan Hauglit, an art historian at the Norwegian Institute for Cultural Heritage Research, it is difficult to tell if the person is a king or a queen. Both men and women practiced falconry in the medieval period. The clothing design is in the style of the mid-13th century, as is the hair or head linen. Head linen was fashionable for married women at this time. According to Hauglit, the carving is among Scandinavia's earliest visual representations of falconry. Only a few similar finds from Northern Europe show falconers, including several depicting women. According to archaeologist Ragnar Orten Lie, when a falcon sits on the falconer's arm, it often wears a hood to keep it calm. Such hoods were first introduced toward the middle of the 13th century. The falconer could also keep the bird calm by feeding it or stroking it with a feather. Only the wealthy kept falcons. The cheapest price for an untrained Norwegian falcon in the 13th century was 240 silver long cross pennies, which is the price of 4 to 6 cows or several horses. The figurine was excavated near Kongsgården, a royal residence used until the start of the 14th century. The style, date, and subject matter coincide with the reign of Håkon IV Håkonsson, king of Norway from 1217 to 1263. King Håkon was considered a learned man and brought his court's manners and habits in line with the model of European court culture. As part of this, he made significant contributions to falconry. This suggests a possibility that the dagger handle is meant to portray King Håkon. For our next story, we stay in Scandinavia, where new research has securely dated two horned helmets found in a Danish bog to the Bronze Age. As reported by LiveScience.com, the two bronze helmets decorated with curved, bull-like horns were found in 1942 and may have inspired the incorrect but popular notion that the Vikings wore bull's horns on their helmets. Instead, the new date suggests that the helmets were emblems of power for leaders in the Scandinavian Bronze Age from 1750 to 500 BC, more than 1500 years before the Vikings. The helmets were found by a peat cutter near the town of Viksjö in eastern Denmark, a few miles northwest of Copenhagen. The helmet's design, including not just the curved horns, but also raised round eyes and a bird's beak, suggest an origin in the Nordic Bronze Age, but until now, no firm date had been determined. According to Helle Venkile, an archaeologist at Aarhus University in Denmark, the style had always suggested to experts that the helmets were from the Bronze Age. They were a symbol of religious and societal power, not war, tracing their style and meaning back to the ancient Mediterranean. The new research by Venkile and her colleagues confirms that the helmets were deposited in the bog in about 900 BC, many centuries before the Vikings or Norse dominated the region. One of Venkile's colleagues spotted a plug of birch tar in the end of one of the horns. Since the tar is organic, the researchers were able to get a precise date on it. This solid date allowed for new research by Venkile and colleagues comparing the Danish helmets to other Bronze Age horned helmets, which have been found in three other places, the coast of southwestern Spain, the islands of Sardinia and Corsica, and the eastern Mediterranean. As well as their prominent horns, the helmets are adorned with symbols meant to look like the eyes and beak of a bird of prey. The helmets also once had feathers stuck into the end of the horns using birch tar for glue. And each helmet also may have had a mane of horsehair. The similarities in style across these four widely separated areas shows a connection. According to Venkile and her team, the symbology relates to sun worship, which may have reached Scandinavia along a sea route from the Mediterranean out into the Atlantic and along the coast of Europe up to the North Sea. This route was used by the seafaring Phoenicians for trade after about 1000 BC. No evidence shows that the Viksjö helmets were ever used for war, which in Bronze Age Scandinavia was waged with only rudimentary helmets or no helmets at all. Instead, leaders probably wore the helmets as symbols of authority at a time when the region was becoming more politicized and centralized. The new research is published in English in the open access journal Prähistorische Zeitschrift. Our third story takes us to Jerusalem, where a study found intestinal worm eggs under a royal toilet. The study found four different kinds of intestinal worms that lived in people 2,700 years ago. As reported by the online science website phys.org, the study began when excavations by Tel Aviv University and the Israel Antiquities Authority found the remains of a stone toilet in the grounds of a magnificent private estate. An analysis led by Dr. Daphne Langgut of Tel Aviv University chemically extracted the remains of parasite eggs from the cesspit samples. The 2,000-year-old intestinal worm eggs were from four different types of intestinal parasites: roundworm, tapeworm, whipworm, and pinworm. The egg remains were discovered as part of a salvage excavation by the Israel Antiquities Authority recently carried out at the Arman Hanatziv Promenade in Jerusalem. Intestinal worms cause symptoms like abdominal pain, nausea, diarrhea, and itching. Some of them are especially dangerous for children and can lead to malnutrition, developmental delays, nervous system damage, and in extreme cases, even death. These parasites still exist today, but modern medicine can diagnose and treat them. In the ancient royal family that used the toilet, these intestinal infestations might have been due to poor sanitary conditions that caused contamination of food and drinking water. Alternatively, they might have been due to a lack of awareness of what are today common hygienic practices, such as hand washing. Other possible sources of infection were the use of human feces to fertilize field crops and the consumption of improperly cooked beef or pork. In the absence of medicine, recovery from intestinal worms was difficult or impossible, and those infected could suffer from the parasites for the rest of their lives. The director of the excavation, on behalf of the Israel Antiquities Authority, the royal estate where the toilet was found dates to the mid-7th century BC, during the late Iron Age. Adjacent to the mansion was a spectacular garden with a view of the city of David and the Temple Mount. It was here that the cesspit was found, along with the remains of fruit and ornamental trees. The toilet was a square limestone slab cut with a hole. For Dr. Langut, this was an opportunity to apply a field of research she has been developing called archaeoparasitology, using microscopic remains of intestinal worm eggs to learn about the history of human health, hygiene, lifestyle, disease, epidemics, and sanitary conditions.

0: For our last story this week, we crossed to Mesoamerica, where a new study cast doubt on drought as the driver of the collapse of the classic Maya civilization. A series of droughts undoubtedly racked the Yucatan Peninsula and northern Central America at the end of the 9th century, around the same time as leading Maya cities were mysteriously depopulated. Some scholars have suggested that the Maya were so dependent on drought-sensitive corn, beans, and squash that the droughts led to starvation and collapse. However, a new analysis by UC Riverside archaeologist Scott Fedick and plant physiologist Luis Santiago shows the Maya had nearly 500 edible plants available to them, many of which are highly drought-resistant. According to Santiago, even in the most extreme drought situation, 59 of those species of edible plants still would have been available to eat. Some of the toughest plants include cassava roots, hearts of palm, and chaya, a shrub domesticated by the Maya and still eaten today, which has leaves high in protein, iron, potassium, and calcium. The research began when Fedick was unable to find a master list of indigenous Maya food plants. He decided to compile and publish one himself by drawing on decades of Maya plant knowledge. The list comprises 497 plants. Reflecting on the speculation about drought as the chief cause for the Maya social collapse, Fedick and Santiago decided to examine all 497 plants on the list for drought tolerance. According to Fedick, this was challenging because they examined the dietary flora of an entire civilization, not just for one area or plant family, but also including annuals and perennials, small herbs and trees, and domesticated and wild species. The two researchers reached no answer about why ancient Maya society unraveled, but they concluded that agricultural collapse caused by drought is an overly simplistic explanation. Even given a series of droughts, maintaining a diversity of resilient crops should have enabled the Maya people to adapt and survive. The results of this analysis appear in the Proceedings of the National Academy of Sciences. That wraps up the news for this week. For more stories and daily news updates, visit Archaeologica on the World Wide Web at archaeologica.org, where all the news is history. 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I'm Laura Pettigrew, and I'll see you next week.
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3: Play on. The Monday Morning Memo for March 29th, 2010. I've been thinking a lot about aging. Now I'm a cliche for sure. A middle-aged man contemplating all the things in his life that will likely remain undone. The weirdest triggers send us off on these melancholy journeys. By us, I mean pampered American men. Today's introspective journey was triggered when Dale Betts asked me about the 12 stages of seduction. He remembered reading my memo about them, but he hadn't been able to find it in the archives at MondayMorningMemo.com. I found it for him. That memo was November 10th, 2008, 18 months ago. Damn. 18 months. A year and a half. I remember writing it. I remember Penny asking me to help her hang shirts from the dryer. The client I was going to meet at the office when the sun was up. The bills I was worried about paying. Where does time go when it passes? Does it wink out of existence? Is it in a file folder somewhere? Methinks my finger has been on the fast forward button when I should have been content with play.
4: But if you are content,
3: we are told,
4: you aren't living up to your full potential.
3: Contentment is another interesting concept, a shimmering mirage we hear about but never see.
5: We buy things we don't need with money we don't have to impress people we don't like. Kim Foss.

0: Paul tells us that a person who knows God and is content is the richest person on earth.
1: For we brought nothing into this world, and it is certain we can carry nothing out.
0: Yes, my finger has been on the fast forward button when I should have been content with play. Play is the third interesting concept tumbling around in my mind. I remember writing about it recently. When was that? Pardon me while I look for it in the archives. Crap. I wrote that on May 12, 2003, nearly 7 years ago. Yes, I am a cliché. Turn with me now to page 17 in the Handbook for Men Having a Midlife Crisis. I read here on page 17 that I have two options.
2: One.
0: Buy a sports car, a hairpiece, and a membership at a gym.
2: Two.
0: Get a hobby. Number one is definitely not going to happen, and I don't much like the word hobby either. It doesn't connect to big words like joy and epiphany. So I'm going to stick with play. Play doesn't just connect to the big words. It is one. My 2003 memo tells me that for an activity to be play, it must be...
2: One, intrinsically motivating.
0: If you play because you want to win a trophy, you're not really playing for pleasure and are therefore not truly playing.
2: Two, freely chosen.
0: If you are playing because someone told you to, you are not truly playing.
2: Three, actively engaging.
0: If you play while disinterested in the game, you are in essence not playing.
2: Four, fun.
0: You must derive pleasure from it. Play is a shortcut to happiness. Laughter is medicine. You know these things. But did you also know that people who are destitute are surprisingly likely to describe themselves as happy? Let me be clear. I'm not recommending poverty as the key to happiness. But in her book, Happiness Around the World, The Paradox of Happy Peasants and Miserable Millionaires, Professor Carol Graham firmly disproves the supposed link between wealth and happiness. As an example, the citizens of Japan earn and spend 25 times as much as citizens of Nigeria, but the Japanese are no more likely to describe themselves as happy. Scientist Graham conducted an exhaustive study of the world's population, leading her to conclude,
3: higher per capita income levels do not translate directly to higher average happiness levels.
0: Evidently, Frank McKinney Hubbard was right.
4: It's pretty hard to tell what does bring happiness. Poverty and wealth have both failed.
0: I believe nothing on earth can make you happy. Happiness is a choice, and it's free. Play on. Roy H. Williams.
5: P.S. Go to MondayMorningMemo.com and click the picture at the beginning of the online version of the memo. That will take you down the rabbit hole or off on another stimulating excursion. 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There are lots of courses coming up, and they fill up fast. 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
6: Today is September 5th on Tidbits in Time, a remarkable day. Stay with me to hear about a depressing novel later made into a depressing film. We'll talk about the opium wars in China, introduce you to the first president of Texas, and go on the road with a famous beatnik. All that plus, it's the birthday of a man responsible for perhaps the best TV series finale ever. Tidbits in Time is next. Stay tuned. On September 5th, 1958, the novel Dr. Zhivago was published in the United States. Written by Boris Pasternak and realistically describing the Russian Revolution and its aftermath, the book infuriated Nikita Khrushchev. The protagonist, Yuri Zhivago, like so many naive Russians, initially welcomed the takeover of Russia from the Tsars. But when the communists instituted a dictatorship based on thought control and the privation of the populace, he became disillusioned. On September 5th, 1839, the Opium Wars between China and Britain began, a trade war precipitated by high demand in Europe for Chinese goods, but not vice versa.
7: China wouldn't accept any payment but silver, an unsustainable arrangement, so the British began importing opium from India. 90% of China became addicted, and the country ground to a halt. Thus, through robust opium trade, the flow of silver that threatened to cripple the British economy was reversed, and China lost the war. On September 5, 1836, Samuel Sam Houston was elected as the first president of the Republic of Texas. He was born in Rockbridge County, Virginia, and settled in Tennessee before moving to Texas. Houston, in his lifetime, served as both politician and military officer, and was remarkably the only American in history to be elected governor of two states. As Tennessee's sixth governor, from 1827 to 1829, and Texas' seventh, from 1859 to 1861. On September 5, 1957, Jean-Louis Jack Kerouac published his most famous book, On the Road. Based on real-life experiences traveling across America, he famously wrote the draft of the book in 20 days by existing on Benzedrine, bowls of pea soup, coffee, and almost no sleep. He took a 120-foot roll of paper and cut it to the width of a typewriter so he wouldn't have to stop and reload sheets. There were neither chapter nor paragraph breaks. On September 5, 1929, George Robert Newhart was born in Oak Park, Illinois. After a short-lived job as a bookkeeper for the U.S. Gypsum Company, he later joked that his motto, "That's close enough," showed he didn't really have the right personality to be an accountant, so he went into comedy. After a successful run with a television sitcom set in Chicago playing a psychologist, he scored another hit as a Vermont innkeeper. The last episode was the best ever series finale. For your very own email print version of Tidbits in Time, showing up every day for free in your inbox, just send a request to adrian@tidbitsintime.com. That's adrian@tidbitsintime.com. For Tidbits in Time, this has been Gene Vann.
5: Coming up, scientists make strides toward understanding how some insects walk on water. I'm Christine Suh, and this is Science Elements.

Water striders are amazing creatures. Their bodies, suspended over water, are supported only by six legs resting precariously on the surface of lakes and ponds. Now, for the first time, scientists in China have measured the key parameters that allow these insects to balance on the surface of water by studying their leg shadows. They say these findings could contribute to designs for water-skimming robots. The report appears in Langmuir, a publication of the American Chemical Society. More than 2,000 years ago, Greek scientist Archimedes explained flotation, stating that the upward floating force on an object in water equals the weight or downward force of the water displaced. This principle has been vital in the building of ships, submarines, and other aquatic vehicles. But for tiny water striders, water isn't displaced. It's expelled by the insect's hairy legs. The updated Archimedes principle predicts that the weight of the expelled water should equal the floating force. But confirming this prediction experimentally is a challenge. Because water striders are so light, they're almost impossible to weigh using conventional techniques. So Yu Tian and colleagues used an unconventional method. They analyzed the shadows cast by the insect's legs. The researchers placed a white sheet of paper at the bottom of a lab aquarium housing water striders and installed a light source above the water. The insect's stick straight legs cast shadows that were rounded, representing the curvature of the water and the expelled water volume from which the floating force and weight can be calculated. The researchers say these measurements allowed them, for the first time, to detect the strider's slightest shifts in weight and body angle. Well, that's all for now. Join us next time as scientists seek to reduce the long-term effects of traumatic brain injury. Science Elements is a production of the American Chemical Society, the world's largest scientific society. To learn more about the article featured in this episode, go to acs.org/scienceelements. Thanks for listening.

0: 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WIZULP, Newark. 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
1: This is the World Industrial News for Tuesday, September 8th, brought to you by Industrial Info Resources of Sugar Land, Texas. Three states, California, Nevada, and Arizona, face mandatory cuts in water allocations from the Colorado River in a decision finalized August 21st by the U.S. Bureau of Reclamation, a branch of the Department of the Interior. Nevada has the smallest allocation of water from that river, and the federal decision would reduce the Silver State share of that river 71%, or about 213,556 acre feet. Nevada industrial project activity could be blighted, and the Las Vegas area economy would be devastated by the mandatory cuts, which is part of the reason the Silver State was the first state to sue that agency. There are a lot of U.S. industrial projects that potentially could kick off next year. Industrial Info Resources at the moment is tracking around 11,000 potential capital and maintenance projects set to kick off in the U.S. next year, although not all of these will move forward as planned. Sticking with confirmed active projects with a 70% chance or more of moving forward as planned, five states emerge as the top spenders for next year, with all but one dominated by the data center sector. These states are Texas, Virginia, Louisiana, Georgia, and Pennsylvania. Unconventional renewable energy accounted for 53% of CHEL's total installed capacity by July, equivalent to 20,265 megawatts. With additional projects planned and under construction, that share is expected to grow further. For July, these types of renewable energies, which include biomass, wind, solar, mini hydro, and geothermal, generated more than 3,100 gigawatt hours, or 42% of CHEL's national electric system generation. The month of August has shown Russian refinery capacity was severely impacted by successful drone strikes by Ukraine. Unplanned outages at 17 refineries averaged 3.8 million barrels per day in August. Europe is heading into winter with gas storage levels at their lowest in 15 years, thanks mainly to the ongoing conflict sparked by U.S.-Israeli attacks on Iran and its impact on LNG production and shipping in the Middle East. Europe's gas storage levels stand at roughly 65% full, according to data from Gas Infrastructure Europe, the lowest level for this time of year in 15 years and notably lower than the five-year average. Levels for this time of year are usually 80%. For details on these and other breaking news, read the full stories at industrialinfo.com. I'm Christine Ramos, reporting for Industrial Info News.

From the Second Street Dreams Audio Network, this is Staccato, quick notes dotting the classical music landscape. I'm Judlin Gibson. Baritone Kenneth Overton, here singing Since You Went Away, is one of the producers of a first-of-its-kind documentary.

0: documentary about barrier-breaking African-American opera singers. Another producer, Miranda Plant, says the spotlight on their production is shining brighter now.
1: We have more media attention, powerful in the sense that it not only promotes sort of what we're trying to do, which is raise awareness about these artists and the scope of their success and careers amidst a very tumultuous past.
0: The Black Opera documentary features interviews and performances of singers like Leontine Price, Simon Estes, Grace Bumbry, Martina Arroyo, George Shirley, and Jesse Norman. With everything still shut down, associate producer Kenneth Overton had to pivot.
2: I'm trying to do what I think the legends would want me to do, and that is to press forward.
0: Overton now produces Black Opera Live, a weekly live Instagram show featuring conversations with today's Black American opera stars. Countertenor Johnny Holiday was on a recent program. That's Staccato. I'm Jutland Gibson on Radio Newark.
3: We're back with Life in 2030.
4: And we're returning to Earth from a space-based power source.
3: To a small Danish island in the Baltic Sea. It's called Bornholm. Site of the largest medieval fortress in Northern Europe, this rocky island is a testing ground for the future of energy.
4: Bornholm has established a smart grid. That's when the utility company can talk to your refrigerator and your dishwasher and tell them to stop wasting so much electricity.
3: And there's no electricity to waste, Phil, when your island's only connection to power snaps.
5: We have only one sea cable connecting this grid area to other grid areas. We have the sea cable to Sweden.
3: Maya Benson is an engineer who works for the Bornholm utility company, Ostkraft. In 2004, when an anchor snapped their underwater power cable, it took nearly 2 months to fix, and Ostkraft scrambled to keep the lights on.
4: The cable broke again in 2005 and 2010, and this is one of those times the utilities just couldn't blame it on the squirrels.
3: Maybe porpoises.
4: But the utility and the Bornholm government have invested heavily in all sorts of renewable energy sources in the past decade.
3: That includes wind turbines and solar panels and biofuel plants that burn straw. Denmark has big energy plans.
5: We have a strategy in Denmark that by 2050 we are going to be fossil free. And already in 2020 we will have that 50% of our annual power consumption is produced by wind turbines. Today we have around 25. So we are in many senses a picture of the future power system in Denmark.
3: Bornholm is a testbed for future energy production and distribution. And they're taking the ultimate step now by building a smart grid they call the EcoGrid.
4: Let's think about what makes the smart grid smart.
3: We'll check in at an old house in Bornholm's largest town, Runna, to find out. Ostkraft brought the house last year and retrofitted it to demonstrate how the EcoGrid will work. Power engineer Mark Mosholt tells us about it.
6: We bought this villa to give an issue to the people. How can we make a smart house in an existing building? And let's go inside and take a look. And let's see some of the technical solutions that we have. If you, for example, open a window, there's no heat on. If you open it, there's a switch here, it says window is open. Then the computer knows, I will turn off the heat. You don't have to turn it off. This is the meter. This model is an indoor meter. Somebody might call it a smart meter, but it's the meter that we're using in the project. To say it in another word, this one knows the clock, knows the time. The old meters didn't know what time the energy was used. This one, every 5 minutes, it looks at and analyzes the energy consumption.
3: The EcoGrid is a bit different from your run-of-the-mill smart grid because it continually checks the market price of electricity.
4: So if the price is high, it tries to reduce consumption.
6: This one here communicates with the internet. So if we have a high price period, we can tell the heat pump, turn off space heating. during a period and until we get a certain low temperature, and then it would stop.
3: When the EcoGrid project got going last year, the engineers thought they'd be able to control all sorts of household appliances that way. But even so-called smart appliances all use different protocols for communicating.
5: It's not that easy to attach equipment or home automation to existing equipment as I had anticipated. So there are many different wireless communication protocols.
4: Sounds like a party where everyone speaks a different language.
3: Exactly. So Ostcraft decided to start with just heat pumps and maybe eventually expand to other smart appliances.
4: Meantime, people on Bornholm are signing up to participate in the project.
7: My name is Martin Hansen, and I'm a real estate agent, and I signed up for this EcoGrid project to be a part of it, because in the future we probably don't have that much power supplies. It's because I care about the future, and see, my son is probably going to have some kids as well, and in the future, where are they going to get all the power from?
3: The smart grid equipment installed in Hansen's house includes a small electronic meter that connects via the internet to the utility company.
4: Another wireless sensor controls the electric heater. Hansen can log into his Ostcraft account to see how much electricity he's using. And what does he discover?
7: That we use quite a lot.
3: With the EcoGrid officially turned on, 1,200 households across the island will have their heat pumps or electric heating systems controlled by automated software that reacts to the market price of electricity.
4: And each household will decide how much control the smart grid has.
7: On the device I have in here, I can go in and say, now I want the power back, and then I can go in and change it if I think it's too cold. So it's not a problem.
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9: Picture yourself at the beach, waves crashing, salty air on your face. What's that smell? This is Sandra Tsing Lo with the lowdown on science. That fresh ocean breeze might not be as clean as you think. Enter Matthew Pendergraft and team from University of California, San Diego. They studied coastal waters near the U.S.-Mexico border. Using DNA sequencing and chemical detection tools, they tracked what was in the water and in the air above it. What'd they find? Sewage-associated bacteria not only in ocean water, but also in sea mist. These bacteria work their way from sewers into the coastal air we breathe. So be careful. What goes into the ocean may come right back at us.
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13: I've seen a lot of fossils in my career, but the first time I walked up to it, I literally got chills.
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15: This one butterfly can switch into six different forms, each of which mimics a completely different species.
16: Circumstances early in life have very profound and long-lasting effects.
13: You don't see fossils like this every day. You don't see them like this every year.
11: This week, we'll tell you how a prehistoric pregnancy is clearing up a long-standing Mesozoic mystery. Also, the economics of plant-fungi cooperation, and how a supergene can result in six different color morphs in a single butterfly. But first, Suzanne Bard reports that stress in early life can be deadly in finches.
17: Stress in early life can significantly reduce your lifespan, if you're a zebra finch, that is. And new research suggests that early stress in one bird's life also shortens its mate's life. University of Glasgow biologist Pat Monahan and her colleagues gave one group of baby finches a stress hormone, while a second group served as unstress controls. Once they reached adulthood, the birds were paired up.
16: And we made different combinations of pairs, so two stressed birds, two control birds, or a mixed pair.
17: Monahan says after 3 years, 95% of controls paired with other controls were still alive. But mortality was four times higher in mixed couples.
16: We found that after 3 years, 20% had died. In the pairs where there were two birds mated together that had experienced stress in early life, 40% of those birds had died. So this kind of effect of early stress reducing lifespan, it was contagious, if you like. It affected the partner, even though the partner hadn't had that early life experience.
17: She says it's possible that the birds' own experience with stress stressed their partners out too, or that they were unprepared to provide their mates with adequate comfort or social buffering.
16: And it wasn't that they died very young in the first year of life or anything like that. What really happened was they grew old faster. The take-home message is that circumstances early in life have very profound and long-lasting effects.
11: Thanks for that report, Suzanne. Giant marine reptiles called plesiosaurs ruled the oceans during the time of the dinosaurs. But scientists have long debated whether they bore young at sea or laid eggs on land. A 78-million-year-old fossil of a pregnant plesiosaur, now on display at the Natural History Museum of Los Angeles County, appears to have resolved the question. This according to Marshall University paleobiologist Robin O'Keefe.
13: I've seen a lot of fossils in my career, but the first time I walked up to it, I literally got chills. You don't see fossils like this every day. You don't see them like this every year. You know, it's a beautiful fossil. Most of the mother is there. It's complete. It's really well preserved. And there's this baby in it.
11: In contrast, many reptile species lay large numbers of eggs and leave the young to fend for themselves.
13: All the other marine reptiles we know about had the typical reptilian pattern of having lots of little young going out and going on their way. So the question for us as scientists was, what does that mean? Okay, plesiosaurs are doing something different. They're giving birth to single young that are very large. Why do that?
11: By bearing one large baby at a time, plesiosaurs would have had to make a big parental investment.
13: If you're going to put all of your egg into one basket, okay, if you're going to only have one big young, you're going to want to take care of it once it's born. You're going to want to protect it because you don't have a lot of other ones out there, too.
11: O'Keefe says it's even possible that the giant predators lived in groups, similar to orca whale pods today. Next, we humans haven't been doing a terribly good job on the economic front lately. Perhaps it's time to look to a more sustainable economic model, like the relationship between a plant root and the fungus that grows on it. Correspondent Justin Warner tells us about their surprisingly sophisticated trade policy.
8: Global stocks are roiling, but one marketplace has been stable for nearly half a billion years. The traders are fungi and the plant roots they colonize, and the currencies are nutrients and carbohydrates, respectively. Evolutionary biologist Toby Kiers of the Free University of the Netherlands had already found that plants reward fungi that are generous with their nutrients by giving them more carbohydrates in return. In a new study, she looked at it from the other side.
18: The fungi are also connected to many different host plants simultaneously. So we did a series of experiments where we had high or low carbon root systems, and we let the fungi choose and saw that indeed even the fungi are able to determine which plant is giving the most carbon, and they'll consistently give more nutrients to that root system.
8: One fungus in our study even hoarded nutritious phosphorus until it became scarce and then traded it for higher profits in carbs.
18: Although the market itself is very stable, the organisms are always evolving new ways of trying to beat the market.
8: She's now looking into exactly how the plants and fungi size up their trading partners and respond accordingly.
11: Thanks, Justin. Species are moving toward the poles at a rate of a mile a year and to higher altitudes at 1 meter per year in places where climate change is happening most rapidly. This according to a new report from the University of York published in the journal Science. The migration rates are far faster than scientists had thought. In addition, many of the organisms are facing extinction because other plants and animals they rely on can't relocate fast enough. And in other species news, scientists report in the journal PLOS Biology that there are about 8.7 million species living on Earth, and nearly 90% are currently unknown. Earlier estimates ranged from 3 million to 100 million. The researchers used a new mathematical analysis tool that looked at patterns among the 1.2 million species already known. Finally, this week, Suzanne reports on one butterfly's complex adaptations to avoid predation.
17: Bright colors on butterflies warn avian predators that they taste bad. And many butterflies have evolved to look just like other species, taking advantage of their success at warding off wary birds. According to University of Exeter molecular biologist Richard French Constant.
19: Malarian mimicry is the process whereby animals that are in fact all distasteful evolve to look the same.
15: And this is because they want to give a common pattern of warning coloration to predators such as birds.
17: But one species from South America, called Heliconius pneumata, takes this mimicry to a new level. It comes in fully a half dozen color pattern morphs.
15: This one butterfly can switch into six different forms, each of which mimics a completely different species.
17: He and his colleagues recently discovered that the six color morphs are due to a set of genes that are locked together in six different combinations.
15: So the supergene is a single locus on a single chromosome, and it's a block of 10 to 20 genes that have been locked together in what we call an inversion, which is where a piece of DNA flips out, switches around, and reinserts. And the incredible thing is, if there's a single mistake, if there's a gene out of place or a spot out of place, the birds are so visually acute that they can spot these intermediates and nail them. It is quite mind-blowing if you think about it in terms of natural selection.
11: Thanks for that report, Suzanne. Well, that's our show for this week. Next week, astronomers have discovered the darkest planet yet, and why astronauts of the future may need to become master gardeners. Until then, tune into the Science Update Podcast Daily Edition, every day, Monday through Friday. You can find it on our website, scienceupdate.com, or at iTunes. You can also check out Science Update's fan page on Facebook or follow us on Twitter. And if you have a science question, give us a call at 1-800-WHY-IS-IT. If we use your question, we'll send you a Science Update mug. Thanks for listening. I'm Bob Hirshon for AAAS, the Science Society.

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1: Hi, my name is Ken Chisholm. I'm the director of the Science Working Group at Radio Newark. I'm retired now, but I spent my career in the chemical industry after obtaining university degrees in forestry, botany, and biochemistry. 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
2: The Emily Dickinson of Photography. The Monday Morning Memo for January 10th, 2011. I look at Vivian Meyer and remember Jane Hathaway, Mr. Drysdale's scholarly secretary on the Beverly Hillbillies. Vivian was born in France in 1926. We don't know how or when Vivian came to America, but at age 11, she began working in a New York sweatshop. She learned English by sitting in movie theaters alone in the dark. Alone in the dark. That pretty much describes Vivian's life, except for 1959, the year she turned 33 and found enough money to travel abroad to strange and exotic places. Egypt, Thailand, Vietnam, France, Italy, Indonesia, Taiwan. Highly unusual for a woman of her time, Vivian journeyed alone. Even more unusual, she often wore a man's bulky jacket, ugly and awkward men's shoes, and a large floppy hat. And she constantly took photographs that she never showed anyone. It appears that Vivian escaped the sweatshops by moving to Chicago in the early 1950s and taking work as a nanny to three young boys. Matthew, Lane, and John are now old men, but remember Vivian as...
3: peculiar. Our own Mary Poppins. One time she brought home a dead snake to show us. Another time she convinced the milkman to drive us all to school in his delivery truck. But in the 10 years she worked for our family, she never once received a phone call.
2: When the three boys were raised, Vivian became unemployed. The next half century saw her shift from family to family, always caring for children who were not her own. One employer hired Vivian to care for his disabled daughter.
4: But first thing in the morning on her day off, that camera would be around her neck and we wouldn't see her again until late at night. I remember her as a private person, but one who had very strong opinions about movies and politics.
2: Vivian was born a French Catholic, but according to her employers, she died an anti-Catholic, socialist, feminist, movie critic who hated American movies but loved foreign films. At age 83, still in Chicago, she slipped on the ice and hit her head and died. But on the other side of Chicago, alone in the dark, sat 100,000 photo negatives and more than 1,000 rolls of undeveloped film in a public storage facility. When Vivian didn't show up to pay her storage fees, the contents of her space were turned over to an auction house. Vivian's features remind me of Jane Hathaway, but her life reminds me of Emily Dickinson. No one knew Emily was a writer until after the funeral when they cleaned out her chest of drawers and found more than 1,500 of the finest poems ever written in the English language. Likewise, the buyer of Vivian's negatives was stunned by what he found. And though John Maloof has scanned only 30,000 of Vivian's 100,000 photo negatives, finding Vivian Meyer is currently the featured exhibit at the Chicago Cultural Center. A book and a documentary movie are in the works. As a longtime collector of black and white photography, and as the publisher of Accidental Magic, a coffee table photo book, I believe we'll soon see Vivian Meyer photographs featured at Sotheby's and Christie's. From a storage locker in suburban Chicago to the finest auction houses in the world, I believe this second journey of Vivian Meyer has only just begun. Roy H. Williams. P.S. See a sampling of Vivian's photos by clicking into Indiana Beagle's rabbit hole.
5: Each photo clicked will reveal another until you finally reach the terminus page. To enter the rabbit hole, go to mondaymorningmemo.com, go into the archives, and look for the memo for January 10th, 2011, the Emily Dickinson of Photography. All you have to do is click the photo of Emily Dickinson and Vivian Meyer at the top of the page. Boom. You're in the rabbit hole.
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9: On today's broadcast, Trump downplays Iran war as small potatoes and presses South Korea on Hormuz troop deployment. Nepali military blocks ground search for missing South Korean workers, citing safety concerns. And search for six missing crew members continues off Busan coast amid strong winds and high waves. This is KBS World Radio News. I'm Emily Jennings. U.S. President Donald Trump has downplayed the ongoing war in Iran, saying it is more of a military conflict than a war. He also threatened to strike Iran's Pickaxe Mountain, which is suspected of housing an underground nuclear site. Chae-Yu Sun reports.
10: I could see somebody not calling it a war.
11: U.S. President Donald Trump has called the Iran war small potatoes and an intermittent military conflict rather than a war. At the Oval Office on Friday, Trump said there was no fighting between the two sides and that the U.S. was controlling the Strait of Hormuz very strongly after removing all the mines placed by Iran.
12: In recent weeks, can you explain to the American people, if this is not a war, what exactly is it?
10: Well, I'll tell you what. A lot of people don't call it a war. I call it a military conflict because it's small potatoes for us. It's not a big thing. We did Venezuela.
11: The comment comes after U.S. Vice President J.D. Vance said the previous day that he wouldn't call what was happening in Iran a war, as there currently is no active shooting. Trump said Iran will not have a nuclear weapon and that his administration stopped the Iranians from having it, adding the U.S. may very soon hit Iran's suspected underground nuclear site at Pickaxe Mountain if anything goes bad. Meanwhile, a senior administration official responded to an inquiry by KBS regarding South Korea's consideration of sending troops to Hormuz, saying Washington continues to wait for Seoul's resource deployment as a leading importer of crude from the Middle East. It is the first time that the Trump administration has publicly stated its position on South Korea's deployment, though the U.S. leader had repeatedly complained about Seoul declining to send troops. On Truth Social Friday, Trump shared a link to an opinion piece on the Washington Post that urged Washington to press Seoul to sell its homegrown Cheongung II medium-range surface-to-air missile defense system to Ukraine without any additional comment. The column said South Korea, which cites its legal preclusion from selling arms to countries at war, could make up for angering Trump in its refusal to assist in Hormuz and use the opportunity to test its intercepting capabilities against North Korea. Choi Yu-sun, KBS World Radio News.
9: The Nepali military has not approved Seoul's disaster relief team to conduct a ground search for nine South Koreans who went missing during flash floods on August 26th. An official from the team at Batur Base Camp said on Friday local time that a regional military commander refused to give permission to search the Ramche area due to safety concerns. The nine employees of the Korea Southeast Power Company and Doosan Enerbility had been dispatched to work in the region's upper Trejuli 1 hydropower project. The military, meanwhile, approved a helicopter and drone search near the plant's powerhouse, though the team was unable to uncover any leads. Foreign Minister Cho Hyung is set to visit the flash flood-stricken Nepal, where nine South Korean people have gone missing. According to Seoul's foreign ministry, Cho is scheduled to visit the country between Saturday and Monday and hold talks with his Nepali counterpart, Shazir Kanal. The South Korean minister, who had spoken to Kanal twice on the phone, is expected to request Nepal's support to ensure that the search by Seoul's disaster relief team proceeds without any obstacles. Cho also intends to meet with the family families of the missing workers and representatives of the Korea Southeast Power Plant Company and Doosan Enerbility that dispatched them to Nepal for a hydroelectric plant project. Searches continue for six people who went missing after a tugboat capsized in waters off the southeastern port of Busan on Wednesday. The Busan Coast Guard station began its daytime search near the site of the accident at 9 a.m. Saturday, with mobilization of five vessels from the Coast Guard and the Navy, along with nine aircraft. The search is likely to face some difficulty as the area has observed strong winds measured by a speed of around 20 metres per second and high waves of up to 5 metres in height under activation of a wind wave advisory. The 286-tonne vessel TNS Catcher overturned at around 1:30 p.m. Wednesday, approximately 9 kilometres east from the Orikodo Islets. Out of eight crew members aboard, one person was rescued alive, while another died after being found unconscious. Traffic restrictions will be imposed in Seoul's Yeouido and downtown areas throughout the weekend as the city hosts a major fireworks festival and a marathon, with police also deploying additional security measures. The 2026 Seoul International Fireworks Festival takes place Saturday in the Yeouido and Icheon Hangang Park areas, with the main event running from 1 p.m. to 10 p.m. in Yeouido. The Seoul Metropolitan Police Agency said it expects around 100,000 spectators to attend the festival. Police plan to station officers at major entry and exit points and subway stations while cracking down on illegal parking and scalping. On Sunday, the YTN Seoul Tour Marathon will take place in central Seoul from 5:30 a.m. until 10:30 a.m., with roads along the race route closed in stages. South Korea's exports have already surpassed last year's full year total, with this year's cumulative figure crossing the $700 billion mark. According to data released Saturday by the Korea Customs Service, cumulative exports this year reached $709.4 billion as of 1 p.m. Saturday. That means the country hit the mark 117 days earlier than last year, when annual exports totaled a then record $709.3 billion. Semiconductors led the growth, surging 169.6% from a year earlier to account for 40.6% of total exports. The Korea Football Association had reportedly considered removing team captain Song Heung-min from the starting lineup of the second group match against Mexico at the 2026 FIFA World Cup. KBS has learned from a former KFA official that Hyung Myung-bo, head coach at the time, had informed then KFA president Chung Myung-kyo about the player's boycott of press interviews following the first group match against Czechia. The boycott came in response to degrading remarks about players from some South Korean media personalities days ahead of the World Cup opening. According to the official, this boycott prompted the coaching staff to seriously consider benching Son for the second match against Mexico. Facing mounting criticism over how he used his players, Hong had maintained that any lineup decisions were purely tactical in nature. The former president of the KFA was recently questioned by police over allegations that he intervened in the process of appointing Hong as head coach. A man has been sentenced to 5 years in prison for collecting information on North Korean defectors and members of the South Korean military upon orders from a North Korean spy. According to sources in the judicial community on Saturday, the Seoul Central District Court sentenced the man in his 40s to 5 years for violating the National Security Act. The man, who ran a crypto asset investment firm, was instructed by a North Korean agent via Telegram between May and June 2021 to collect information about anti-Pyongyang defectors from the North and their activities. He had received cryptocurrency worth approximately 660 million won, or around $489,000 from the agent. And that's the news from KBS World Radio's News Centre in Seoul. I'm Emily Jennings.
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3: G'day, I'm Dr. Peter Drottman, Editor-in-Chief of EID, and I'm talking with Dr. Frederick Murphy, a member of EID's editorial board and the Institute of Medicine. He is also professor of pathology at the University of Texas Medical Branch in Galveston. The world of virology and public health lost one of its great pioneers last year with the death of Dr. Frank John Fenner at the age of 95. Welcome, Fred.
4: Peter, good to talk to you, old friend.
3: Now, I never met Dr. Fenner, but I became familiar with his name and his work when I was in the WHO smallpox eradication program. He was one of the world's most distinguished virologists when WHO named him to chair the Global Commission on Certification of Smallpox Eradication. Fred, tell us a little about Dr. Fenner's accomplishments as a pioneering virologist.
4: Well, Frank Fenner, my dear friend, led many lives, and I think all with incredible distinction. But among his lives, he said, and as I wrote in the In Memoriam piece, that as chair of the Global Commission, his greatest honor was to announce to the World Health Assembly in 1980, that smallpox had been eradicated from the earth. I think that says a lot about him as a man also. As a virologist, I tend to think about him first from the days of his bench work when he was young, his work on the pathogenesis of ectromelia virus, that's mousepox virus, was the first modern viral pathogenesis study ever done, and it became the scholarly base for that opened the whole field of viral pathogenesis research. And you know, so many of my friends have followed Fenner down the Frank Fenner down that path, solving many viral disease problems along the way. He also did practical, applied bench virology. For example, he did all the work that was needed to prove that myxoma virus, which was about to be used as a rabbit biocontrol agent in Australia, whether that virus was environmentally safe. He showed that it was, and myxoma virus became the main tool for dealing with what were called rabbit plagues in Australia. So, in each case, he was ahead of his time.
3: Dr. Fenner was director of the John Curtin School of Medical Research for many years, where he made many of these and other significant contributions. What are some of the changes he made there?
4: Well, Peter, when he was director, he totally reorganized the school. But, you know, administrators are always doing such things. But by the 1970s onward, the John Curtin School became one of the leading medical research institutions in the world. And most important, in my view, was Frank's success in recruiting. He recognized outstanding talent, and somehow he got awesome virologists and others to come to Canberra. So that by the time I spent 1970 there, and my boss, Walter Dowdle, spent the year 1972 there, the faculty, especially in virology, were absolutely world-class. As an example, seven of the faculty members of the department I was in served as chairs of sessions at the I think that's proof positive of the world-class faculty that he had recruited.
3: Many virology students today recognize Dr. Fenner because of the large body of work that he produced, including some landmark books and texts. Tell us about a few of them.
4: Well, Frank wrote or edited 32 books. Incredible. At least five of these became benchmarks in virology. The books that I used along the way, and I'm sure all my colleagues as well. I might mention a few. First, the great red book entitled Smallpox and Its Eradication, which Frank did with D.A. Henderson and others, published by WHO in 1988. It is the landmark reference on smallpox and its eradication, and a great reminder of this great success, one of the greatest achievements of humankind in eradicating this terrible disease. Secondly, from my personal viewpoint, I think Frank's two textbooks, one entitled Medical Virology and the other Veterinary Virology, each with several editions, are very important. So many virologists, pathologists, and other infectious disease scientists got their first taste of virology from either one of these two books. They are beautifully written, like all of Frank's work. A lesson in how to write. Although, since I've read so much of his work, I still think it's very mysterious. And that maybe I never did learn the secret of his fantastic writing style.
3: Dr. Fenner was a charter member of what was later named the International Committee on Taxonomy of Viruses, as it is known today. Tell us about some of his work on the ICTV.
4: I think you have to cast yourself back.

0: few others led this revolution. It was the same people who founded the ICTV that founded the International Congresses for Virology, the other major evidence of the arrival of virology as a separate discipline. There were a lot of personal animosities in the battle that virologists fought with the bacteriologists at that time. But with leaders like Frank, the great personal warmth and professional coolness and smoothness put everyone's feathers in place. So I think he deserves credit with just a few others for the fact that today everybody gets along very well, and virology stands as an equal member of the global microbial world and its research community. I think Frank's legacy as a scientific diplomat still seems very palpable to me.
1: Now, you are a good friend as well as a professional colleague of Dr. Fenner's. Is there a particular personal memory you have of him that you would like to share?
0: There's one that he cites in his autobiography that means a lot to me. In 1997, when he was 83 years old, Frank joined my family on a camping trip into Yellowstone and Grand Teton Parks. Beside the joy of seeing someone like Frank visit Yellowstone for the first time, which I always enjoy, I think things that I remember with most fondness is Frank's interplay with my family members. I can still see Frank walking down a trail with two of my daughters-in-law, one on each arm, and they were chatting away, and I still don't know what they were chatting about. Someone had given me a bottle of Chivas Scotch whiskey, and it ended up in the cupboard of the camper. So every evening, Frank and I would pour a drink and then sit in our, we had these gosh-awful garden chairs picked up at yard sales, but with the scotch in hand, they all seemed very comfortable, and we would chat away, often on virologic topics. So eventually the bottle was empty, and I warned Frank that our medicine was gone. It's going to be rough to sit through the next evening. But by the next evening, I saw a new bottle in the cupboard. Frank, who at age 83 we had put up in a motel in the town of West Yellowstone, without a word, had seen to it that our evening ritual continue. A gentleman, a great friend, little things like that, memories that last forever. All that still seems to go together nicely with his incredible leadership qualities. I think he would have been a great director for CDC. He's going to be missed very much by those of us who knew him well, and by everyone else who honored him in his achievements.
1: Well, thank you very much for sharing that set of stories. I've been talking with Dr. Fred Murphy about an In Memoriam article that appears in the April 2011 issue of CDC's journal, Emerging Infectious Diseases. You can see the entire article online at www.cdc.gov/EID. 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
5: Ka-ching! Money can't buy happiness, but can it buy loneliness? This is Sandra Tsinglo with the lowdown on science. Deborah Ward and colleagues from the University at Buffalo wondered. The researchers surveyed almost 1,000 people. They asked questions like, how much time did you spend alone in the past week? What about time at work? Time with friends and family? But that's not all the pieces of the puzzle. Participants also rated how connected they felt to others and how often they felt lonely. And, most importantly, how much they tied their self-worth to net worth. After gathering all the responses, Ward's team looked for patterns in the data. Results? People who built their self-worth on moolah were also more lonely. They felt they had less control over their free time, which might explain why they spent less time with loved ones. It seems chasing pots of gold leads to lonely dinners in the long run. So remember to weigh your penny against your cum-penny. Sorry.
6: 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Norton's The Mad Woman and the Roomba by Sandra Tsinglo.
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7: This is the Engines of Our Ingenuity, made possible by the friends of KUHF Houston.
8: Today, an oral oddity. The University of Houston presents this series about the machines that make our civilization run and the people whose ingenuity created them. It's been called the strangest musical instrument ever conceived. Unlike any other, the theremin is never actually touched when played. Instead, a musician controls volume and pitch using her hands to interfere with electromagnetic fields generated by the device. Used in the soundtrack of the 1951 science fiction classic, The Day the Earth Stood Still, the theremin's eerie wailings have ever since conjured up images of sinister aliens and creepy monsters. What few people realize is that the theremin was originally promoted by its Russian creator, Leon Theremin, as a serious musical instrument. Born in 1896, Theremin's experimentation with electronic instruments led him to the Kremlin, where he personally demonstrated his invention to Vladimir Lenin. Captivated by Theremin's work, Lenin granted him permission to travel and present exhibitions, telling Theremin, "Come to see me if you need help." Theremin's journeys took him to many of the greatest performance halls in the world, including the Grand Opera House in Paris and the Royal Albert Hall in London. New York's Metropolitan Opera House served as the venue for Theremin's 1928 debut in the United States, where he remained for 11 years with the support of U.S. patrons. There, Theremin enjoyed a life of notoriety, research and teaching, meeting innumerable luminaries, including Albert Einstein, whom he hosted for an extended visit. Theremin's idyllic life came to an abrupt halt when he was forcibly abducted from his Manhattan apartment and disappeared to the world. Decades later, a personal history as incongruous as that of the Soviet Union would emerge. Time in a labor camp, years working for Soviet intelligence, purported recipient of a highly prestigious Stalin Medal, a return to teach music at the Moscow Conservatory of Music, and dismissal from the conservatory while his musical instruments were hacked to pieces with an axe. According to Thurman, at the time of his dismissal, a conservatory administrator informed him that electricity was for electrocutions, not music. Though there remain pockets of avid Thurman enthusiasts, Thurman's grand vision of an instrument as common as the violin was never realized. Yet his influence on the dawning era of electronic music was immense. Robert Moog, creator of the Moog synthesizer and himself one of the most influential figures in the evolution of electronic instruments, was fascinated with the Thurman. In a heartfelt interview, Moog aptly summarized Thurman's impact, calling his work the biggest, fattest, most important musical cornerstone of the whole electronic music movement, and adding, "That's where it all began." I'm Andy Boyd at the University of Houston, where we're interested in the way inventive minds work.

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0: At the tone, we've reached the top of the hour. 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
1: Now the news. At Mong Zihan, emergency response workers have restored power in the core disaster zone at Geerong Port after a deadly mudslide last week. Rescue workers continue their search after the road leading to the port along the China-Nepal border reopened. The disaster has killed 31 people in Xizang, with 531 missing. China's Ministry of Civil Affairs says donations have surpassed 660 million yuan, or $92 million, as of Saturday, which marks Charity Day in China. Nepali Foreign Minister Xi Jinping says China has provided Nepal with near real-time information by sharing its satellite and monitoring data, helping authorities track further disaster risks after mudslide. He also expressed thanks for China's relief supplies and technical assistance. The China Meteorological Administration is giving Nepal a range of meteorological tools through the Mazu AI-powered early warning system. China has launched a scientific program to construct a satellite constellation in the Earth-Moon space in collaboration with multiple countries. Experts at the International Deep Space Exploration Conference in eastern China said the cislunar CubeSat constellation program will be open to scientists and institutions worldwide. It will provide networked and continuous monitoring to support crewed lunar landing and frontier scientific research. U.S. President Donald Trump has confirmed that Special Envoy Steve Witkoff and Jared Kushner, Trump's son-in-law, are traveling to Moscow and Kyiv with a proposal to end the war. U.S. online news outlet Axios says the two envoys will hold talks with Russian President Vladimir Putin on Saturday and Ukrainian President Volodymyr Zelensky on Sunday. Kremlin spokesperson Dmitry Peskov has not confirmed the reports. He says Moscow will inform the media when these contacts take place. Zelensky says Ukraine will guarantee the safety of Russian airspace when Witkoff and Kushner visit Moscow. He has called on Russia to reciprocally halt attacks on Ukraine to ensure constructive and substantive talks. An Iranian army spokesperson says the country's recent retaliatory strikes against U.S. targets are deterrent and preemptive. The remarks come after Tehran condemned the U.S. for an airstrike that hit a wedding party in southern Iran, killing 5 people and injuring nearly 70 others. Hassan Kavani reports from Tehran.
2: Politically, we're seeing a very clear two-dimensional strategy from Tehran. On the diplomatic front, Iran has taken directly to the United Nations. Its envoy addressed the Security Council, calling for immediate action against what it terms continued U.S. aggression. At the same time, on the ground and in the broader strategic narrative, the military response has been swift and decisive. The army's spokesperson confirmed that operations were carried out by both the army and the IRGC. He emphasized the speed of their reaction, saying that their first missiles and drones were launched at enemy bases within just 15 minutes of the American aggression.
1: The Democratic Republic of the Congo and its partners have launched an updated 180-day response plan to intensify efforts against the Ebola outbreak. The World Health Organization estimates that full implementation of the revised plan will require $1.3 billion. The U.S. National Highway Traffic Safety Administration has opened an investigation into Tesla's certification of its new CyberCab robotaxi. The agency said the probe covers around 1,000 vehicles and will examine the technical data and process Tesla used to certify the CyberCab as meeting federal safety standards. The agency said existing safety standards remain in effect as it works to update regulations for automated vehicles. Tesla began limited commercial deployment of the vehicles in Austin, Texas on Thursday and plans to gradually expand to other locations. Chinese film Dear You has opened in a limited theatrical release across North America. The family drama is screening at more than 160 theaters in major cities, including Los Angeles, New York, Toronto and Vancouver, with English and Chinese subtitles. Shot largely in the Chaoshan dialect, the film tells the story of remittance letters that connect overseas Chinese with their families back home, exploring memories, love and enduring family ties. Directed by Lan Hongchun and featuring mostly first-time actors, Dear You has grossed more than 2 billion yuan, or roughly $298 million, since its release in the Chinese mainland on April the 30th. And that's the news. I'm Wang Zihan.
3: Question of the week. from the Naked Scientists.
4: Hello and welcome to Question of the Week from the Naked Scientists with me, Hannah Critchlow. This week, we're brought down to Earth. Logan wrote in with this question, asked here by Georgie.
5: I want to be a space scientist when I grow up. First, I want to do an experiment at home. I want to find out if we can grow plants on Mars. So to test this, how can I make a small Mars at home?
4: So, can you make a miniature Martian environment in your kitchen and try and grow plants in it?
6: My name's Chris McKay. I'm a planetary scientist with NASA Ames Research Center. I'm interested in Mars and particularly the question of life on Mars. The question for today is, can plants grow on Mars and how could we simulate that here on Earth? Well, I think there's two parts to that question. The first part is the soil on Mars. Could plants grow in that soil? Well, the best analog we have on Earth for Mars soils is volcanic rocks, soils that have been produced from volcanic rocks. So we could go to Iceland or Hawaii and collect some soils that have come from ground-up volcanic rocks and use those as Mars analogs. And folks have done that. It's a pretty easy experiment to do. Try it. I think you'll find that most plants will grow fine in that kind of soil. The other question, though, is about the environment of Mars. The temperature is very low. The atmosphere is very thin. And the atmosphere is carbon dioxide, very different from Earth's atmosphere. We can simulate those in the laboratory, of course, with a vacuum chamber and a big freezer. You can get a sense of how to simulate those at home in your freezer. It's cold, not as cold as Mars, but almost as cold as Mars, and certainly too cold for plants to grow. We can also simulate the low pressure by taking a small jar, putting water in it, boiling the water, which would drive off the air, drive away the air, fill the atmosphere with water. If we then seal the small jar and cool it, the water will condense, creating pressures very much like the atmosphere of Mars. So we can create low-pressure environments, put it in the freezer, now you have low-pressure cold. If we wanted to have CO2 in that as well, instead of water, maybe we could try something like carbonated drink, like Sprite. Then as it boils, it'll put out water and CO2, dries away the air, we seal it, the water condenses, creating the low pressure, and there's a small amount of CO2 left. Voila, a little bit of Mars. In the freezer, low pressure, cold. Plants won't grow in that. We know that in order for plants to grow, it's got to be a little thicker, a little warmer, maybe something in the refrigerator instead.
4: So it is possible, to some degree, to emulate a miniature Martian environment at home. And on the forum, Clifford K and Evan AU add that, although not strictly speaking a plant, Antarctic-dwelling lichens can cope with low temperatures. Next up, we question everlasting love.
7: Hello, Naked Scientist. This is Michael from Winston-Salem, North Carolina. With divorce rates being over 50%, is monogamy for humans a natural need, which is nature, or a societal concern, which would be nurture?
4: So many other species have multiple partners, but are humans meant for monogamy? What do you think about that one? You can post on our Naked Scientists Facebook page, you can tweet at Naked Scientists, you can email Chris at thenakedscientists.com, or you can join in the live debate on our forum, which is at nakedscientists.com/forum.
8: The Naked Scientists Question of the Week, brought to you in association with the Hauter Wissmann Foundation, supporting science and education from Alpha to Omega.

0: loneliness may be next to godliness, but on a spacecraft, it's a matter of life, death, and accurate scientific research.
1: This is Discovery Now with Jennifer Pulley.
0: Detecting a spacecraft's cleanliness is serious business. Chemist Adrian Ponce from NASA's JPL has developed a technology that assesses that cleanliness in a matter of minutes. Microbes known as bacterial endospores have been known to survive in space for up to 6 years. Their presence could contaminate scientific research, not to mention other planets. Ponce's method uses terbium, a chemical used to generate the green color on television screens to look for bacterial endospores. Terbium is applied to an area and illuminated under ultraviolet light. If endospores are present, they will be seen as bright green spots. Besides spacecraft, Ponce's work has much-needed applications for the military to improve pathogen decontamination. The chemist is now working with the Department of Homeland Security to develop a portable instrument for his test. Another real-world application for space-based science. This is Jennifer Pulley for Discovery Now.
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3: Dr. Harlow Shapley, Faculty Club, Berkeley, California. Program Committee National Academy proposes debate between you and Herbert Curtis on subject Scale of the Universe at Washington Meeting, April 26 or 27. 45 minutes each, honorarium for each speaker, $150. Hope you will wire acceptance to Abbott, Smithsonian Institution, and inform me, George E. Hale, February 19, 1920. This may not sound like the most important telegram ever, and it probably isn't, but this was a telegram that led to no less than two astronomers publicly facing off in what we now call the Great Debate. I'm Samuel Hansen. You're listening to the Science Sparring Society. In 1920, astronomers didn't have access to orbiting telescopes like the Hubble or massive radio telescopes like the Very Large Array. But their equipment was more than powerful enough to know that our universe was large. No, not just large, but gigantic. The problem was that no one was sure just how large the universe or even our galaxy was, or whether the universe contained any galaxies beyond our own, or just where in the Milky Way the Earth and our solar system even happened to be. These are not small questions. These are big questions. These are questions that are trying to answer the age-old conundrum of what the importance and place of the human race is in this universe we live in. Barely centuries before, people were being accused of heresy and spending years under house arrest for saying that the Earth was at the center of the solar system. And now people were stating that our solar system may not be at the center of the galaxy. And not only that, there may be other galaxies, meaning ours is just one of many. As I was saying, these are big questions. There were many models of just our galaxy at this point. Some of them were large and some of them were small. Some had our solar system in the center and some didn't. In the end, it was good that there was so much disagreement or there wouldn't have been anything to debate. The debate occurred on the 26th of April, 1920. The participants are Howard Shapley, then of Mount Wilson Observatory, and Herbert Curtis, then of Lick Observatory. Shapley's model of the universe contained a single and very, very large galaxy. In fact, he felt that the spiral nebula that appeared as though they might be galaxies themselves were only islands within a single continental galaxy. And our solar system was definitely not in the middle of his continent. Curtis, on the other hand, was a believer in the existence of multiple galaxies, and his Milky Way was not only much smaller than what Shapley was suggesting, but our solar system was also centered within it. The debate was not structured as one would normally imagine, two speakers at a stage rebutting each other's points. Instead, having agreed on the points that they were going to discuss, each speaker gave a separate talk that included their responses to the other's stances within. Thankfully, since we're looking back at this debate from decades in the future, we can look at the topics they discuss and declare a winner. Well, we could if we were all astronomers. Thankfully, Virginia Trimble of the University of California, Irvine, is an astronomer and did just that in her paper, The 1920 Shapley-Curtis Discussion, for the publications of the Astronomical Society of the Pacific. So, let's hear the judge's decision. Quiet down! Quiet down! We have just watched the Shapley versus Curtis debate. The judge has made her decisions on a round-by-round basis. Let us get right down to them. Round one. F, G, and K stars in globular clusters. Oh, the judge gives the points to Shapley. Round two, B stars in globular clusters. Oh, that one's a draw. That hurts. Round three, Cepheids as distance indicators. Oh, it's another draw. Round four, spectroscopic parallaxes in general. Oh, it's another point to Shapley. Shapley, after four rounds, is up 2-0 over Curtis. Round five, interpretation of star counts. Oh, Curtis takes it. Curtis gets his first points in round five. Round six, stellar evolution theory. Oh, it's a squeaker, but the judge gives the points to Curtis. We are all tied up. Round seven, distribution of spiral nebula on the sky. Oh, Curtis almost gets the points, but no one gets any points here. Round eight, nova brightness at maximum light. Oh, and the point goes to Mr. Curtis, who is now up by one. Round nine, nova mechanisms, again to Curtis. Round 10, the large average velocities of the spiral nebula. No points for anyone here, no points. Still 2-4 to Curtis. Round 11, properties of galaxies, surface brightness. Oh, it's another no-pointer. Our debaters have to come out stronger than that. Round 12, properties of galaxies, color and line spectra. Oh, it goes to Curtis. He is pulling away. It's now him, 5, Shapley, 2. Round 13, central locations of the sun. It's a winner for Shapley, 3-5. Let's see if he can bring it back in round 14. Round 14, rotational proper motions of spirals as measured by Van Manen. Oh, it's a winner for Curtis and a loss for both Shapley and Van Manen. And the debate ends. Shapley, 3 points. And our winner, Herbert Curtis with 6. Now, I am sure that that is not what Virginia Trimble meant for anyone to do with her write-up of these discussion points. But it is human nature to think that if one debater gets 3 of the topics correct and the other gets 6, then the one who gets 6 should get the win. In this case, Curtis should get the win. But remember, there was really 3 important points on discussion at this debate. The size of the galaxy, the existence of other galaxies, and our location within the Milky Way. Looking at these points, Curtis's galaxy was too small and Shapley's was too big. Within 5 years, Shapley received a letter from none other than Hubble himself that caused him to exclaim to a student, "Here is the letter that destroyed my universe." Because as it turned out, Curtis was correct about the existence of other galaxies, but we also now know that Shapley definitely had the correct reasoning when it came to the location of our solar system within the galaxy. So in the end, both of our debaters can come away knowing that they got at least one of the major points correct. The Great Debate was really not that great at the time. As Trimble wrote, the participants continued corresponding, but the press, even the scientific press, was rather silent about the whole thing. By the time of Curtis's death in 1942, it had so slipped people's minds that it wasn't even in his obituary. And in Shapley's 1969 autobiography, he stated that he had forgotten about the whole thing for a rather long time. It wouldn't stay forever buried, though, and starting with some restagings of the debate at the University of Wisconsin around 1950, the debate seemed to increase in importance, so much so that in 1995, a debate about the distance scale of gamma ray bursts was held in commemoration. Today, with our great power of hindsight, we can now look back at the Shapley-Curtis discussion about the scale of the universe and know that it truly was the Great Debate.
4: Hi, and welcome to COVID Quickly, a Scientific American podcast series.
5: This is your fast-track update on the COVID pandemic. We bring you up to speed on the science behind the most urgent questions about the virus and the disease. We demystify the research and help you understand what it really means.
4: I'm Tanya Lewis.
5: I'm Josh Fishman.
4: And we're Scientific American's senior health editors. This is our back-to-school special episode, part two. We'll talk about why so few young children have gotten their COVID vaccines.
5: And how long we should really be isolating when we get sick. Many kids are back in or heading back to school and preschool right now. We know that means the risk of spreading COVID will increase, yet very few young children have gotten the vaccine.
4: That's right. COVID vaccines have been available for all ages since mid-June, but only about a third of children ages 5 through 11 are fully vaccinated. And among kids under 5, the numbers are even lower, just a couple percent.
5: That's really low. Why is it so low?
4: Well, there are lots of reasons. The Kaiser Family Foundation polled the parents of young children about why they chose not to vaccinate their child against COVID. The top reason parents cited was that the vaccines were too new and had not been tested enough. Others were worried about their child having side effects that would mean having to stay home and look after them. But a considerable group of parents, about 1 in 10, said they simply weren't that worried about COVID anymore, so they didn't think their kid needed a vaccine.
5: Tell me more about those people. Why weren't they worried about COVID?
4: Well, since pretty early in the pandemic, the messaging from some experts and the media was that kids don't get as sick from COVID, especially if they didn't have any underlying health conditions. And that's true to some extent. But we also know that more than 1,400 children have died from the disease, including more than 500 under the age of 5.
5: Others have been hospitalized with a condition called MISC, which affects many different organs, and some kids have developed long COVID. While these complications are rare, being vaccinated could help protect kids against them.
4: Exactly. But the message that COVID is not a concern for kids has been pretty entrenched, and many parents have simply stopped following the news about it. They, understandably, just want to get back to normal, going back to school, having playdates, and so on. And getting vaccinated just hasn't seemed as important to many parents, many of whose kids have already had COVID and were okay.
5: So in other words, parents were more worried about the vaccine than they were worried about COVID itself.
4: That's right. I talked to a couple of parents of young children about how they approached the decision of whether or not to vaccinate their child. Michelle Fox, the mother of a 2-year-old boy in Massachusetts, told me that her son had COVID in May, right before the vaccines became available to his age group. She and her husband haven't had him vaccinated yet, in part because he had COVID so recently, and probably had some immunity from that. But she also said her husband was somewhat concerned about the risk of some extremely rare side effect, in part because her son was born premature and she herself suffered an extremely rare side effect during pregnancy.
5: That's really interesting. Very rare side effects from vaccinations do occur, I know, though vaccines are generally extremely safe. But COVID itself can carry a risk for kids. I mean, 1,400 deaths? And some kids do get severe disease.
4: They do. At the end of the day, every parent has to decide for themselves how to determine what they think is a bigger risk to their child. Vaccination is one tool, a very effective one, to lower the small risk of severe illness in kids, especially as we head into another fall and winter with this virus. And updated booster shots that target Omicron specifically have now been authorized by the FDA. They're only for adults and kids 12 and over, though, so younger kids will have to wait a little longer for the new ones. 5 days of isolation. That's how long you're supposed to keep to yourself if you get COVID. But there's some new evidence that 5 days might not be quite long enough.
5: 8 days might be more like it, Tanya. That's how long you might be infectious on average, according to some recent research. But let's back up a bit. The reason for isolation is to keep from spreading the disease to other people, to stop them from getting sick. In August, the CDC said to isolate for 5 days from the start of symptoms.
4: After that, if you haven't had a fever for a day and other symptoms have improved, you can go out, right? But if you do, you still have to wear a good mask for another 5 days.
5: That's the official line, yes.
4: But I'm guessing you're about to tell us that's not the scientific line.
5: You got it. Experts were never happy with that 5-day window, saying there's a good chance you could still spread the virus after that point. For instance, there was a study in the New England Journal of Medicine showing that people infected with the Omicron variant shed infectious virus 8 days after their first symptoms. A study just published in The Lancet Infectious Diseases looked at the viral loads of people infected with the Alpha and the Delta variants and estimated that about 2/3 of them would still be infectious to their communities at 5 days. That risk lasted as long as 7 days. And there's some other work pointing in the same direction.
4: So that really spotlights the importance of the second part of that CDC guidance, wear a good, tight-fitting mask for another 5 days. N95s, KF94s, masks like those.
5: Yep, and that's probably why the CDC put that mask part in there. The 5-day window was always kind of mushy, and honestly, the 8-day window is a bit mushy too. Could be a bit more, could be a bit less. The Lancet study found that viral shedding was lower toward the end of that period, indicating that the risk of spreading was tapering off. And one other thing the Lancet research showed, rapid antigen tests did a good job of showing people when they stopped being infectious.
4: But testing to leave isolation isn't part of the CDC guidance.
5: No, it's not. Even though the agency that approves those tests, the FDA, says that 2 tests are quite accurate if you take them 48 hours apart. They're good at spotting the virus and really good at letting you know when it's gone. Look, isolation is hard. And I think the CDC didn't want to make tests a barrier to getting out of your house. And masks do work. You can wear one while going to a local library, a community center, or to a drugstore to pick up some antigen tests. Use them. And that way you'll keep everyone around you safe.
4: Now you're up to speed. Thanks for joining us. Our show is edited by Jeff Del Vizio and Tulika Bose.
5: Come back in 2 weeks for the next episode of COVID Quickly. And check out SIAM.com for updated and in-depth COVID news.
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7: Behind the rhetoric, a presidential campaign is a competition about how to tell the American story. It's not my idea. That's the headline from an Associated Press article. Hi, this is Dave Zanotti. Let's talk about it today on the public square. Behind the rhetoric, a presidential campaign is a competition about how to tell the American story. I'm going to put an little addition to that. I would say it's how to tell and sell the American story. But how many stories are there about America? That's what's especially interesting. And are we in an age where we've gotten far enough away from the true story of our history? You know, the monuments, the buildings you go to, the documents you can see hanging on the wall, the testimony, the artifacts of the Smithsonian and so many historical sites around the country, Mount Vernon, Gettysburg, all of the different places you can go and see and feel and touch our history. Have we gotten so far away from teaching that, that we are now open to be sold a whole different story about America? And here's one that's even scarier. If they use the same terms that we're used to, and the politicians are trying to tell us that story, are we actually going to be lied to? And are we going to fall for the lie? It doesn't matter whether they're Republicans, whether they're Democrats, or whether they're independents. Is someone trying to sell us a new American story? Well, if you read the Associated Press article, that's pretty much what they're saying is being done to us. And that's what we have to be concerned about and be watchful for. So how do we know what the American story really is? Here's a suggestion. Start with the Declaration and the Constitution and work your way out from there. Those bedrock principles are guiding lights to let you know when someone's trying to sell you something. This is Dave Zanotti on the Public Square. Thanks for listening.
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9: Today is September 5th on Tidbits in Time, a remarkable day. Stay with me to hear about a depressing novel later made into a depressing film. We'll talk about the opium wars in China, introduce you to the first president of Texas, and go on the road with a famous beatnik. All that plus, it's the birthday of a man responsible for perhaps the best TV series finale ever. Tidbits in Time is next. Stay tuned. On September 5th, 1958, the novel Dr. Zhivago was published in the United States. Written by Boris Pasternak and realistically describing the Russian Revolution and its aftermath, the book infuriated Nikita Khrushchev. The protagonist, Yuri Zhivago, like so many naive Russians, initially welcomed the takeover of Russia from the Tsars. But when the communists instituted a dictatorship based on thought control and the privation of the populace, he became disillusioned. On September 5th, 1839, the Opium Wars between China and Britain began, a trade war precipitated by high demand in Europe for Chinese goods, but not vice versa. China wouldn't accept any payment but silver, an unsustainable arrangement, so the British began importing opium from India. 90% of China became addicted, and the country ground to a halt. Thus, through robust opium trade, the flow of silver that threatened to cripple the British economy was reversed, and China lost the war. On September 5th, 1836, Samuel Sam Houston was elected as the first president of the Republic of Texas. He was born in Rockbridge County, Virginia, and settled in Tennessee before moving to Texas. Houston, in his lifetime, served as both politician and military officer, and was remarkably the only American in history to be elected governor of two states. As Tennessee's sixth governor, from 1827 to 1829, and Texas' seventh, from 1859 to 1861. On September 5th, 1957, Jean-Louis Jack Kerouac published his most famous book, On the Road. Based on real-life experiences traveling across America, he famously wrote the draft of the book in 20 days by existing on Benzedrine, bowls of pea soup, coffee, and almost no sleep. He took a 120-foot roll of paper and cut it to the width of a typewriter so he wouldn't have to stop and reload sheets. There were neither chapter nor paragraph breaks. On September 5th, 1929, George Robert Newhart was born in Oak Park, Illinois. After a short-lived job as a bookkeeper for the U.S. Gypsum Company, he later joked that his motto, "That's close enough," showed he didn't really have the right personality to be an accountant, so he went into comedy. After a successful run with a television sitcom set in Chicago playing a psychologist, he scored another hit as a Vermont innkeeper. The last episode was the best ever series finale. For your very own email print version of Tidbits in Time, showing up every day for free in your inbox, just send a request to adrian@tidbitsintime.com. That's adrian@tidbitsintime.com. For Tidbits in Time, this has been Gene Vann.
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11: Welcome back, everybody. I'm Rick Pettigrew, and I'm about to reveal the top news stories that appeared this past week on Archaeologica. Send us feedback on the Archaeology Channel Facebook page or post a message on our social networking site, ArchaeoSeek. Archaeologists in England are working on a 200,000-year-old mammoth graveyard associated with stone tools from Neanderthals. Tobacco seeds in the Utah desert are now dated 9,000 years older than any seen before. A cluster of Norse longhouses in Norway, one of them truly huge, has been revealed by ground-penetrating radar near a Viking longship burial. And a new report on the Clotilda, the last known American slave ship, reveals that most of the ship below water is intact. The audio news team would like to thank our friends for helping us continue the show without a break since we started more than 20 years ago. 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And now, here's Laura Pettigrew with the audio news from Archaeologica. We hope you find this to be a valuable part of your day.
12: Welcome to the audio news from Archaeologica. I'm Laura Pettigrew, and these are the headlines in archaeological and historical news for the week of December 19th through the 25th, 2021. Our first story this week brings us to southwest England, where archaeologists have excavated 5 well-preserved mammoth remains, as well as multiple stone Neanderthal tools. As reported by Live Science, the findings came from a quarry near the town of Swindon, England. The mammoth remains include those of an infant, 2 juveniles, and 2 adults. A cache of stone tools also turned up unearthed nearby. According to Dig Ventures, a crowdsourced archaeological team in the UK that led the excavation, the series of Neanderthal-crafted stone tools includes a hand axe and small flint tools known as scrapers, typically used to clean animal hides. The mammoth remains have yet to be analyzed to determine butchering marks made by the tools can be seen on the bones. Lisa Westcott-Wilkins, co-founder of Dig Ventures, considers the discovery of the Middle Paleolithic tools near the mammoth remains an exceptional find. Dig Ventures arranged field seasons in 2019 and 2020 to excavate the site soon after 2 amateur fossil hunters first discovered the mammoth remains and tools. Archaeologists uncovered additional Ice Age remnants, including fragile beetle wings and freshwater snail shells. The mammoth remains, such as tusks, leg bones, ribs, and vertebrae, belong to a species of steppe mammoth. According to Dig Ventures, the 5 individuals found at the site are smaller than the typical early steppe mammoths that stood up to 13 feet high at the shoulder. Researchers believe this was an indication that the species may have shrunk in size during an exceptionally cold period of the Ice Age. The site dates to between 220,000 and 210,000 years ago, toward the end of an interglacial period when temperatures had warmed and Neanderthals still lived in Britain. However, once temperatures dropped again, the Neanderthals moved further south. It is currently unclear why so many mammoths died in a single location, and whether Neanderthals hunted the animals or scavenged their remains. The team plans to continue research on the relationship between Neanderthals and prehistoric creatures, including mammoths. Previous evidence from other sites suggests that Neanderthals may have stalked large prey. As reported by Live Science, adult and juvenile Neanderthal footprints were present at a 100,000-year-old straight-tusked elephant nursery in southern Spain. This may be a prehistoric hint that they may have visited the nursery to target vulnerable individuals or opportunistically scavenge remains from females who died during labor or stillbirths. Duncan Wilson, the chief executive of Historic England, a British historical preservation body, believes the discoveries have enormous value for understanding Britain's early humans and that the fragile environmental evidence recovered will also help researchers better understand this site in the larger context of past climate change. Our next story takes us to the West Utah desert, where Air Force archaeologists made the groundbreaking discovery of 12,300-year-old tobacco seeds in an ancient Native American hearth. The analysis of the seeds suggests the cultural roots of human tobacco use in North America dates back nearly 9,000 years earlier than previously thought. As reported by Air Force Material Command News, the site of the hearth and seeds is on the Utah Test and Training Range, where archaeologists have long known that the base also held a wealth of cultural artifacts. The Air Force archaeologists named the site the Wishbone Site, a name chosen because of the high number of bird bones present there. According to Janie Hershey, the Air Force Civil Engineer Center Cultural Resources Specialist, an odd black stain appeared on the ground near a spear point. Other stone tools and burned bird bones also gave excavators further motivation to keep digging. Test results revealed that the black stain was charcoal, and evidence indicated that the site was once an open-air camp with a fire pit, likely used by a late Ice Age hunter-gatherer group. Archaeologists suspect that tobacco may have been used to chew or smoke by the fireside, but remain unsure of its exact prehistoric uses. Hershey believes that new evidence could help archaeologists understand how tobacco became a significant plant to Native American peoples throughout the Americas. The evidence could also help researchers learn the plant's uses and the influences that led to its eventual domestication. Darren Duke, lead author on the study and principal of the Far Western Anthropological Research Group, hypothesized that the first Americans to arrive on the continent would likely have discovered the psychoactive properties of tobacco soon after their arrival in the region, roughly 16,000 years ago. However, the archaeological evidence for this hypothesis was lacking until the recent discovery at Wishbone. To address issues in this newly expanded timeline, the Wishbone Site archaeological team reached out to Go Shoot Native American tribal representatives who have ties to the West Utah desert. Hershey stresses that tribal input on archaeological discoveries is an invaluable supplement to scientific interpretations. Rupert Steele, chairman of the Confederated Tribes of the Goshute Reservation, underscored the tobacco discovery as a significant finding for indigenous peoples with ties to the land. Steele emphasizes that desert tobacco has an ancient indigenous history and that tobacco has healing properties when it is used with other medicinal herbs and purifies the air when ceremonies are held. Tribal insights allow researchers to gain a broader understanding of humanity's relationship to natural resources and the environment. The archaeology team's search for more evidence to improve understanding of the early Native American story continues. Plans have been made to excavate other areas on mostly undisturbed plots of land on the base that may have important discoveries waiting to be found. Our third story takes us to southern Norway, where ground-penetrating radar revealed the underground remains of at least five Norse longhouses, including one of the largest of these structures ever found. The discoveries were made at Gjellestad, a site located in Østfold County, about 50 miles southeast of Oslo. A Viking longship, dating from between AD 750 and 850, was found at the site in 2018, in a burial mound that had long been flattened by plowing. That ship had also been discovered using motorized ground-penetrating radar, which can map out structures and objects buried in the ground and where the earth had been disturbed in the past. According to the Norwegian Institute for Cultural Heritage Research, the building remains are about 500 meters northeast of the Viking ship burial. The largest of the longhouses is almost 200 feet long and 50 feet wide, based on the results of the ground-penetrating radar. Lars Gustafsson, an archaeologist at the Norwegian Institute for Cultural Heritage Research, believes it was likely utilized as a hall building for religious, political, or social purposes rather than being occupied by people or animals. He thinks the recently discovered smaller longhouses likely were used as places to live. Although no human remains appeared, archaeologists think the Viking ship Burial may once have held the body of a Norse king or queen. Near the ship are roughly 20 other graves, and about 360 feet to the southeast lies the Gjellahaugen Mound, the second largest burial mound in Norway, which dates to between AD 400 and 500.

0: The location of Gjellestad itself could hold clues as to why it remained a significant place across centuries. The area, which is now farmland, sits about a mile from the sea, and the buildings are situated near crucial old transport routes, making the location ideal for the movement of people and trade goods. In addition, the landscape has excellent access to natural resources. Major research collaboration among archaeologists, historians, and other specialists is underway and focused on the development of Gjellestad from the beginnings of the Nordic Iron Age around 500 BC until the start of the Viking Age in about AD 800. We end this week in Mobile, Alabama, where researchers are studying the sunken wreckage of the Clotilda, the last known United States ship involved in the transatlantic slave trade. Maritime archaeologists have discovered that most of the wooden schooner remains remarkably intact, including a pen used to imprison captured Africans for weeks during the cruel voyage across the Atlantic Ocean. The Clotilda is the last ship known to have transported African captives to the American South to be sold into slavery. Nearly 90 feet in length, it departed Mobile, Alabama, for an illegal trip to purchase people decades after Congress outlawed such trade in 1808. After the ship's final voyage in 1860, the Clotilda was intentionally set ablaze to hide evidence of its illegal journey. However, most of the vessel did not catch fire and remained in the river. It had been seen on navigational charts since the 1950s, but the wreck was publicly confirmed in 2019 as that of Clotilda and has been explored and researched since then. According to James Delgado, a maritime archaeologist of the Florida-based archaeological firm Search Incorporated, the remains of the ship were known to be buried in the mud of the Mobile-Tensaw River Delta. The vessel is surprisingly well-preserved. In fact, it is the most intact slave shipwreck ever discovered. Delgado believes the fresh water and mud of the River Delta were favorable conditions to help preserve the ship. At least two-thirds of the upper portion of the Clotilda is gone, but the section below deck, where the captured Africans and stockpiles were held as cargo, is still largely in one piece. The existence of an unlit and unventilated slave pen in the lower section of the ship leaves researchers questioning whether food and water containers, chains, and possibly even human DNA could be in the hull. $1 million has been set aside by the state for preservation and research. Additional work in early 2022 could shed light on what remains inside the hull, but more work is needed to determine if the ship could be excavated from the mud. While the discovery of the sunken ship is relatively new, its brutal history lives on through the descendants of enslaved Americans who were transported to America on the Clotilda 160 years ago. When slavery was abolished following the South's loss in the Civil War, some of the Africans from the Clotilda settled in a community they started called Africatown, a few miles north of downtown Mobile. Jocelyn Davis, a sixth-generation granddaughter of African captive Cujo Lewis and vice president of the Clotilda Descendants Association, believes the stories of what happened are best told through the people who were involved. Still, Davis is excited to learn more about what researchers will discover. In January 2022, a documentary by Alabama-born filmmaker Margaret Brown, titled Descendant, will premiere at the Sundance Film Festival, and descendants from the Clotilda captives are planning an annual gathering. That wraps up the news for this week. For more stories and daily news updates, visit Archaeologica on the World Wide Web at archaeologica.org, where all the news is history. 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I'm Laura Pettigrew, and I'll see you next week.
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3: This is Small Matters, the audio series where we sweat the little things. I'm Mesa Salida. Nicholas Hudd knows the feeling of competition, but for him, winning doesn't mean crossing a finish line. It means answering a question, and it's kind of a big one.
4: We're wondering, where do we come from in the bigger picture of life, where does all of life come from?

0: And I think that this is a question that has emerged in every culture of human beings that have ever existed on our planet. It's very, very deep in us.
1: Hud's a biochemist at the Georgia Institute of Technology, and he says that before we can ask where life came from, we first have to ask about where the molecules that make up life came from. Hud believes evolution has a lot to do with the origins of these essential molecules, molecules like RNA.
0: Think about the most spectacular display of nature. This could be standing on a mountain and looking down at the forests and the meadows and the birds flying over. This could be glowing jellyfish moving through the ocean. That's all made possible by RNA.
1: RNA is crucial to life. It takes the genetic information encoded in our DNA, the stuff that dictates whether we'll be blonde, colorblind, or prone to having high cholesterol, and translates that information into the proteins that help give us those genetic traits. Hud says it's this critical role of turning information into substance that makes RNA so fundamental to life.
0: That central role has attracted many people to say that perhaps RNA was this first molecule of life, that it can both store information and carry out chemical reactions. And so that's why it's really a focus of the origin of life community.
1: While RNA may be a focus within scientific circles, Hud doesn't think it should be the starting point.
0: We're not willing to accept that RNA was the first molecule of life, because chemically it's quite difficult to synthesize.
1: Hud believes RNA came from simpler ancestors, chemical ancestors that would have had an easier time forming on the early Earth. But on the other side of the Atlantic, Matthew Pauner, a chemist at University College London, thinks he has a more direct approach.
2: All we need is to get an RNA molecule.
1: To Pauner, getting an RNA molecule shouldn't have to mean starting with something simpler. He believes nature might have had an easier time making RNA from the elements it already had available, rather than having to evolve it from scratch.
2: If we can find chemistry that leads to RNA and that specifically builds RNA that can then begin to replicate, then it would seem that that would be a simpler solution to the origin of RNA.
1: In other words, Pauner thinks that if he can find a way to mix chemicals up under the right conditions and get a working RNA molecule, then nature certainly could have done the same billions of years ago. So we've got these two scientists with two very different views on how life began. And to further explain the difference, let me use an analogy. Music.
0: RNA is the Stradivarius violin. It's perfect.
1: Too perfect, Nicholas Hud says, to have been made right off the bat.
0: I'm willing to accept that the first violin was as simple as a piece of string strung on a curved piece of wood.
1: And it's this belief that all complex objects started off in a much simpler state that leads Hud to think that RNA may not have been the first molecule of life. In the lab, he's been able to build simpler molecules with RNA-like behavior, with the idea that they changed over time to become the perfect RNA we have today. But over in London, Pauner thinks, hey, if you've got all the materials and the know-how, why not just make a perfect Stradivarius violin from the get-go?
2: We take the molecule apart in such a way that we think about how to build parts of it.
1: To prove his point, Pauner's actually taken some of the simple molecules believed to have been around on the early Earth and formed some key building blocks that make up RNA.
2: In the exact form that they are in biology.
1: He's shown that, if given the chance, these molecules can come together to create something as perfect as RNA. A molecular Stradivarius. Of course, we'll never know for sure how life began. But for Matthew Pauner and Nicholas Hud, it's not so much about being right or wrong. It's more about advancing the debate with sound science.
2: If you keep pushing it forward, you keep pushing forward the interest in that problem, and then you keep asking questions, you keep learning new things, and that's what science is about.
1: And if the reason we learn new things in science is thanks to a little competition, that can only be a good thing. Helping us learn more about our world, and maybe even giving us clues to those very deep questions about where we came from. Our series, Small Matters, is produced by the Center for Chemical Evolution and sponsored by the National Science Foundation, with additional support from NASA. I'm Mesa Salida.
3: I'm Dr. Anthony Lizowitz, and this is Climate Connections. Extreme heat can make people sick and harm them in other ways, too.
4: Think about your ability to make decisions, your judgments, your hand-eye coordination, your balance.
3: Barak Alamud is at the Harvard T.H. Chan School of Public Health. His team analyzed workplace injuries reported to the Occupational Safety and Health Administration in 2023. They found that injuries like falls, burns, and cuts were more likely on days when the heat index was higher than 85 degrees, and the risk climbed more sharply when it was hotter than 90.
4: We found that the risk of injury increases by about 20% when the heat index is 110 Fahrenheit versus 80 Fahrenheit.
3: And even people working indoors in industries like manufacturing and healthcare were more likely to be injured on hot days. In some cases, a lack of air conditioning could be to blame. In others, the causes may be less direct. For example, rates of violence go up during a heat wave, which could put emergency room personnel at greater risk of injury. So as heat waves intensify, it will be important to understand the risks that workers face and take steps to protect them. Climate Connections is produced by the Yale Center for Environmental Communication. To learn more about climate change, visit climateconnections.org.
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1: From Feature Story News in Washington, I'm Nick Harper with the Week in Review. This week saw a flare-up in fighting between the US and Iran. Both sides traded attacks, and Iran asked the International Criminal Court to investigate after an apparent US missile strike killed five people at a wedding celebration. The White House says there are currently no plans for talks with Iran more than 6 months into the conflict. Ever since Jagruti Dave has more from Washington.
2: US President Donald Trump says that the US is prepared to strike Iran again anytime we want after hitting them very hard. He said that the US did more than just blow up their radar, that they took out their equipment all along the Strait of Hormuz, some offensive, some defensive. He also said that the midterms is not affecting the US strategy in Iran, saying that he's not running in these elections, but that his party understands the need to prevent Iran from having a nuclear weapon. This is a stated US war aim, but one that has yet to be achieved.
1: Meanwhile, US Army Secretary Dan Driscoll resigned on Monday evening after months of clashes with Defense Secretary Pete Hegseth. Driscoll was the youngest Army Secretary in US history and a close ally of the Vice President J.D. Vance. He reportedly raised concerns that Hegseth was undermining Army readiness by firing generals responsible for modernization efforts. The death toll from Nepal's catastrophic flooding rose to more than 1,250 this week, with over 4,000 people still unaccounted for. Rescuers did pull a handful of people out alive around 10 days after the floods. Survivors have been holding symbolic funerals for those who are still missing, as FSN's Neha Punia reports from New Delhi.
3: Many, though, have said that they are losing hope of finding the bodies of their loved ones and have been using effigies and photographs to put missing family members to rest. Some others say they are still hoping for a miracle, including some families of 900 workers believed to be trapped inside hydropower tunnels in Nepal. Rescue teams and foreign specialist crews have been racing for days to clear these tunnels of thick mud.
1: On Friday, a Massachusetts judge declared a mistrial in the case of Lindsay Clancy. The former nurse had admitted killing her three young children but denied murder on grounds of diminished responsibility, claiming she was suffering from postpartum psychosis brought on by medications. The jury was unable to reach a unanimous verdict after 7 days of deliberations, leaving the judge no choice but to rule a mistrial. This week, the death toll from the Ebola outbreak in the Democratic Republic of Congo topped 3,000, and scientists are racing to develop a vaccine for the rare strain that is driving this outbreak. FSN's Chris Ochimaringa reports from Kinshasa.
4: One of the challenges is that this outbreak has occurred in a conflict zone. Ituri province has a number of rebel groups, North Kivu, South Kivu, there's M23, and so it's difficult for healthcare workers to carry out contact tracing, track people who have already come into contact with people who have tested positive for Ebola.
1: From Bureaus Worldwide, this is FSN.
5: With FSN Spotlight, I'm Simon Marks. Today, remembering Gloria Steinem, the groundbreaking feminist campaigner whose death was announced on Thursday at the age of 92. She was a powerhouse, rocketing to prominence in the United States in 1963, when, as a journalist, she went undercover to work as a Playboy bunny and file an expose about working conditions at Hugh Hefner's Playboy Club. Later that decade, writing for New York Magazine, she coined the term reproductive freedom, and she went on to co-found Ms. Magazine, essentially the Bible of women's lib, in 1971.
6: We were like 12 crazy ladies in the beginning. I mean, we were definitely the core of something, but not the something. And now all of these issues are majority issues.
5: But Steinem told America's PBS 10 years ago, many issues remain unresolved.
7: So the idea that we're in a post-feminist society?
6: No, that's ridiculous.
7: Ridiculous.
6: You know who's saying that? I can guarantee you that the same people who were saying to me in the beginning, you can't do this, it's against God, Freud, somebody. And now the new form of obstructionism is to say, well, it's over. Mm-hmm. You know, just to keep you from doing anything more. It's so just begun.
5: She was, of course, a vigorous critic of President Donald Trump, but said his administrations were galvanizing activism at an unprecedented rate. With FSN Spotlight, I'm Simon Marks.
1: And that's The Week in Review. That's feature story news. Nick Harper reporting.
8: Profile America, Sunday, September 5th. On tomorrow's date, 105 years ago, America's grocery shopping experience began to change to what is familiar today. For many years, the practice was for clerks to fetch the items shoppers wanted and collect them at a counter for the purchase. In 1916, when Piggly Wiggly opened its first store at 79 Jefferson Street in Memphis, customers picked up shopping baskets and selected their items from open shelves, a time-saving efficiency that became nearly universal. In another innovation, Piggly Wiggly was the first food store to price mark every store item. Piggly Wiggly franchises operate more than 530 of the nation's 93,500 grocery stores. Over 2.7 million people are employed in this vital industry, which rings up about $650 billion in annual sales. Profile America is in its 25th year as a public service of the U.S. Census Bureau.
9: Science.
10: This is the Business Review from KWBU and Baylor University's Handkammer School of Business. I'm CJ Jackson. Before he became a patriot and founding father, Benjamin Franklin was a businessman. In This Month in the Life of Benjamin Franklin, Dr. Blaine McCormick takes a closer look at Benjamin Franklin's business years, offering insight and motivation for today's business leaders.
11: And here's This Month in the Life of Benjamin Franklin for events happening in the second half of July. Stephen Covey, author of The 7 Habits of Highly Effective People, lauded Franklin for exemplifying what Covey called the character ethic. Covey points to Franklin as a role model for intentional living with a personal mission. Two stories from late July events in Franklin's life neatly illustrate this. On July 21st, 1726, the 20-year-old Franklin sailed from London to return home to Philadelphia after 18 months of living and working abroad. The observant and thoughtful Franklin kept a journal of the voyage home. He reflected on his life thus far, as well as the long road ahead, and developed what he termed a plan of conduct for himself. The entire plan does not survive, but what does survive demonstrates that Franklin was mission-driven at 20 years of age. He writes, "I have never fixed a regular design in life, by which means it has been a confused variety of different scenes. I am now entering upon a new one. Let me therefore make some resolutions and form some scheme of action that henceforth I may live in all respects as a rational creature." To this preface, Franklin added the following two personal resolutions. First, it is necessary for me to be extremely frugal for some time till I have paid what I owe. And second, he vowed to apply myself industriously to whatever business I take in hand, and not divert my mind from my business by any foolish project of growing suddenly rich, for industry and patience are the surest means of plenty. 22 years later, Franklin published Advice to a Young Tradesman, written by an old one, demonstrating that his formula for success had not changed very much. "As you have desired it of me," he notes, "I write the following hints, which have been of service to me, and may, if observed, be so to you." And he concludes his many paragraphs of business advice with this summary. In short, the way to wealth, if you desire it, is as plain as the way to market. It depends chiefly on two words, industry and frugality. That is, waste neither time nor money, but make the best use of both. In the late July pages of Franklin's very first Poor Richard's Almanac in 1733, Franklin counseled colonial business people from his own experiences in the School of Hard Knocks. "Distrust and caution are the parents of security." In late July of 1735, he noted that 3 may keep a secret if 2 are dead. And in late July 1736, Franklin gives 3 words to help people overcome even the most resistant personalities. Gifts burst rocks. So remember, a penny saved is still a penny earned, even though Ben Franklin never really said this.
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0: Hi, my name is Ken Chisholm. I'm the director of the Science Working Group at Radio Newark. I'm retired now, but I spent my career in the chemical industry after obtaining university degrees in forestry, botany, and biochemistry. 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
12: Beautiful. Love that. Love that.
9: Got it, buddy. Got it, man. Yes. We got it, Mr. Warden.
13: Hi, this is Stephen Sherry for IEEE Spectrum's TechWise Conversations. 4 years ago, the public radio program This American Life broadcast a remarkable show it called Switched at Birth. It described two families, two mothers that one day in 1951 gave birth to baby girls within hours of one another in the same hospital. The families were given the wrong babies to take home. For a bunch of different reasons, the mistake went uncorrected until one mother came forward 43 years later with her suspicions and then genetic testing was done. It's not like there weren't clues along the way. As This American Life host Ira Glass explains.
14: A quick overview of the two families. The Millers are the bespectacled, dark-haired ones from the letter. Mrs. Miller's husband, the Reverend Norbert Miller, was an evangelical preacher, devoted to the church, and they were a bookish, serious bunch. This was a house with a lot of rules, and there were a lot of kids, too. Seven kids in all. The McDonalds are the light-haired ones from the letter, and it is a much smaller family, just two kids. And the feeling in their house was very different from the feeling in the Miller's house. They were easygoing, quick to laugh and joke around.
13: And here's the words of one of the mothers about the daughter she ended up with.
15: As Martha grew, she did not look nor act like any other children. She was a delight to all of us, so pretty, so photogenic, so full of life. Our other children were very serious. Martha excelled in music, was a great cheerleader at school, very popular, and a blonde. Our other children had dark hair and all needed glasses for nearsightedness. Martha did not need glasses.
13: In the great debate about nature versus nurture, we accept that whether you're blonde or brunette, need glasses or don't, are genetic traits that we can't do much about. And we sort of accept that being easygoing and quick to laugh are genetic traits too, but surely not to the same extent. Fast forward to 2012, when a new book was published last month by Basic Books called Rainy Brain, Sunny Brain, How to Retrain Your Brain to Overcome Pessimism and Achieve a More Positive Outlook. The author, Elaine Fox, confirms this exact ambivalence. She writes, "These differences, whether we turn toward the bright side of life or the dark, can be traced to specific patterns of activity in the brain itself." But she also writes that subtle variation in how we see the world, our biases and quirks of mind, can reshape the actual architecture of our brain, pushing us toward a more optimistic or pessimistic take on life. By changing the way our brain responds to challenges and joys, we can change the way we are. Elaine Fox is a psychology professor and director of the Affective Neuroscience Laboratory at the University of Essex and is currently a visiting fellow at Oxford University's Magdalen College. She's my guest today by phone. Elaine, welcome to the podcast.
16: Hi, Stephen. Thanks very much for having me on.
13: So it sounds to me like in the great debate between nature and nurture, you come down squarely on the side of both.
16: Absolutely. And I think really the evidence now really supports that. And perhaps one study will illustrate the point quite nicely. It's quite a famous study that was published a little bit of a while ago now in, I think it came out in the journal Science in 2003. And this is a study which followed quite a large number of people over a 25-year period, so a long-term study. All of the participants in the study were about 3 years of age when the study started, and they were followed and interviewed very extensively every year for the following 25 years. Now, the researchers were interested in whether people with the short version of a gene called the serotonin transporter gene would be at higher risk of depression. And there were good biological reasons to suspect that. We know that the short version of this gene has particular effects in the brain. So there was good reason to think that people with the shorter version would be at higher risk of depression than those with the longer version of the gene. They got a full medical test. They were interviewed extensively about what was going on in their lives. And then at the end of the 25-year period, the researchers had a look at the results. And initially when they looked, they found, much to their surprise, that those with the short version of the gene didn't actually seem to have any higher risk of depression. However, when they then also took into account the kind of life events that people experienced, a very different picture emerged. And what they found was that those people who had the short version of the gene and also had three or more really negative life events, you know, really adverse life events, their risk of depression was far, far higher. However, these people with the longer version of the same gene, who also had three or more very adverse life events, they didn't have a higher risk of depression. So I think there are two important things that come out of that study. First of all, it tells us the gene alone wasn't enough to predict a higher risk of depression. So those with the shorter version of the gene on its own didn't confer a higher risk. But it also shows us that the environmental events on their own weren't enough. So in other words, people who had had three or more pretty nasty things happen to them, they weren't actually at any higher risk of depression unless they also had the short version of the gene. So really what the study showed was that a particular combination of environmental effects and a particular genetic makeup absolutely forms a kind of a toxic combination. And there's now lots and lots of other studies that confirm that report.
13: Now, you're using functional magnetic resonance imaging, or fMRI, for some of your research. You know, Aristotle considered the virtues to be a sort of continuum. For example, foolhardiness at one end and cowardice at the other, and courage in the sweet spot in the middle. And I think most of us think of optimism and pessimism in the same way. But you write that our sunny brain is rooted in the pleasure centers, while, and here I'm quoting, the roots of our rainy brain lie deep among the ancient brain structures that alert us to danger and threat, our fear brain. So it sounds to me like it's more like a car with two different pedals, one for acceleration and the other for braking.
16: Well, it's a little bit like that in terms of both systems, actually. So what I'm really talking about is, on the one hand, we have the rainy brain system, which is the system that kind of underlies a more pessimistic attitude, or, you know, an anxious personality style. The key thing, I think, is that what I'm arguing is that we have these very ancient systems in our brain. So in terms of the rainy brain, we have the fear system. So we know that deep in our brain we have an amygdala. And in fact, every creature that moves on the planet has an amygdala. It's a tiny structure that's basically like the brain's alarm system. It's there to alert us to danger. Now, in ancient times, that was there to alert us to predators. Nowadays, most of us aren't, you know, worried too much about predators, but obviously there's lots of other things to worry about. So we need a functioning fear system. Now, what happens over time is that nerves and fibers link up that ancient amygdala, the fear system, with areas in the frontal cortex, so the more recent areas of our brain in evolutionary terms. And so that circuit, what I call the rainy brain circuit, does work a little bit like an accelerator and a brake. So if you like, the amygdala might fire and say, there's danger here, we better run. The higher areas in the cortex will tend to dampen things down and put on the brake a little bit. So you get this kind of very much a push and pull mechanism between the lower brain areas and the higher brain areas. And exactly the same kind of mechanism works in the sunny brain side of things. So again, we have a very ancient system called the nucleus accumbens, which is the pleasure system. Again, a very old system in the brain, which basically pulls us towards the things that are good for us. So things like warmth, food, shelter, sex, all of those things that are good for either us as individuals or for our species. And the nucleus accumbens tends to underlie all of that. And just as in the rainy brain system, the nucleus accumbens links up to areas in the prefrontal cortex. And again, it's very much like a push and pull mechanism.
13: So it's actually more complicated than I made it out, because there's two cars, each with a brake and an accelerator.
16: Just like two cars, exactly.
13: So you think that people can be trained to be more optimistic, or the reverse, I guess. Why don't you tell us about Leonardo DiCaprio's experience?
16: Well, that was a very interesting experience. So he was obviously a very famous actor, and he was asked to play the role of Howard Hughes in a movie called The Aviator. Now, Howard Hughes had a condition called obsessive-compulsive disorder, OCD, which is characterized by very, you know, obsessive and very repetitive behaviors. So things like compulsive hand washing or constantly checking if you've locked the car, that kind of thing. So DiCaprio is a method actor, which means that method actors tend to really get into the role before they take on a role. So they'll often live for weeks or months in a particular role or in a particular lifestyle to really try and get into the head of the person they're acting. So DiCaprio did this, and he actually went and worked with a psychiatrist in the States, a psychiatrist called Jeffrey Schwartz. And what he did was he first of all learned a lot about OCD, but also interacted with a lot of people who suffered from OCD and interviewed them and talked to them. And what actually happened was that over time, during the filming of this movie, he actually developed OCD symptoms himself, to such an extent that when the filming was complete, he actually had to have therapy for about 2 or 3 months to wean himself off the OCD. So in a sense, you know, by actually getting his head into the mind state of somebody who did suffer from obsessive compulsive disorder, DiCaprio himself developed OCD. So I think that's a nice demonstration of how if we really kind of almost like mimic a particular mental condition, that can actually start changing in our own heads and in our own behaviors. And, you know, we can actually develop these kind of conditions.
13: So what are some of the things that could have made that bookish, serious girl in the This American Life story be more easygoing and quick to laugh?
16: Well, it's obviously very, very difficult to know. I mean, it's obviously a very kind of complex mix, as we're saying, of genes and of environments. And the other kind of thing that comes into the mix in all of this, well, first of all, I suppose I should say, a lot of my research is about looking at the fundamental biases that underlie a lot of these rainy brain or sunny brain circuits. Now, the kind of biases I'm looking at are biases that are generally outside our awareness. And there's a real problem there, because if we're not aware of something, it's very, very difficult to study them and to, you know, to actually do anything about them. But by using particular techniques using computers, for example, we generally flash up pairs of images, say a very nasty image and a very positive image, and then we ask people to search for a target. So they may just have to search for, say, a little yellow square or a blue triangle and press an appropriate button. The trick is that when the target appears near the location of, say, a nasty image, we sometimes find people are a little bit faster. So people who are more pessimistic or more prone to anxiety will be just a little bit quicker in detecting that target if it appears near a nasty image. Whereas if the target is appearing more near a positive, you know, a very nice image, we find that more optimistic, upbeat people tend to zone in there. So we know that these very fundamental biases absolutely carve our experience of our life, if you like. So whatever's going on around us, it's what our brain tunes into automatically and how we interpret situations that really makes a difference. So, for example, that girl, for whatever reason, might have interpreted certain situations in particular ways. And I think that's one of the fascinating things, I think, is that often we find that, you know, events happen and good and bad things happen to all of us. But it really does make a huge difference in terms of how we interpret that event. That can make a really fundamental difference. And one of the things I'm really trying to bring out in the book is the idea that we're effectively training our brain, if you like. If we start off with a slight tendency to interpret something in a negative way, over time, you know, we're actually training our brain more and more and more to develop that kind of mindset. So the example I think I used in the book was, it's a little bit like if you think of how water runs through sand, you gradually, if the water keeps running in the same direction, it will carve out a trench in the sand. And the more the water runs in the same direction, the deeper that trench will become and the harder it will become to change.
13: So in other words, these sort of habits of basically optimism or pessimism actually make changes over time in the brain.
16: Absolutely, and that's exactly, you know, what I see it. I really do think these are like habits of mind. So just like other habits we might have, these are absolutely habits of mind that become very, very difficult to undo. We tend to get into an entrenched way of seeing things. And as I said, this really flows down to these subliminal biases and even to actual brain circuits. So we know that, you know, these habits will lead to real changes in the brain.
13: And you think that really most events in life, I guess some are absolutely bad and some are absolutely good, but most events in life can be looked at either optimistically or pessimistically without there being any difference to the event itself.
16: Yes, that's right. It is a very interesting thing. I mean, obviously there are some awful events that happen and some really bad events. And I think one of the issues is, just to kind of step back a little bit, one of the things I really try to argue in the book is, when I'm talking about optimism, I'm not just talking about positive thinking. I think this is one of the problems, that there's a whole kind of positive thinking movement, if you like, or a lot of self-help books really put forward this view that, you know, all you need to do is think happy thoughts and think positive thoughts and everything will be fine. And that's absolutely not what I'm saying in this book. When I study optimism, what I realized very quickly was that optimism is actually a construct. There's a lot of different components to optimism, not just positive thinking. So, for example, one important thing is positive actions. We know that actually getting out there and doing things is an absolute key element of optimism. Now, that's related to positive thinking in some ways, but is actually quite different. And, you know, some of these ways of reframing things, sometimes that's more to do with the actions and the other components of optimism than the actual positive thinking in itself. Another element of optimism is persistence, for example. We know that in general, optimists tend to be more persistent than pessimists. And there's a very nice experiment we do every year, I do in my lab actually with students, just as a demonstration with students. And it works every year. It's a great experiment to do because it always works out really nicely. And what we simply do is we give the students a questionnaire. So we divide them into optimistic and pessimistic based on this questionnaire measure. And then we just give them a series of anagrams, so a jumble of letters where they just have to come up with words. So we start them off with a couple of fairly easy anagrams where they come up with the appropriate words. But the key thing is that in there we have an impossible anagram. So there's actually, you know, seven letters, which actually there's no word you can make up at all. So the outcome measure is how long does it take people before they give up. And time again, year after year, what we find is that the optimists take twice as long on average as the pessimists before they give up. So that's a really nice demonstration of this greater persistence that we know is an important element of optimism. And again, there's a very nice example from Thomas Edison, who obviously invented the electric light bulb. He talked about, he was going through his lab books, he was trying to invent an electric lamp. And looking through the lab books, he realized he'd gone through hundreds and thousands of different ways to try and develop a lamp. And he famously said, "We haven't failed. We've just discovered 10,000 ways that don't work." So I think that gives us a kind of an insight into the mind of the optimist. It's very much about this persistence and actions and other things like having a sense of control in your life, for example.
13: So these actions are sort of symptoms and causes, right? So they reflect our sort of underlying optimism or pessimism. But if we act as an optimist would, we're actually retraining ourselves to be more optimistic.
16: Absolutely. That's absolutely right, yes. And I think that's when we get back to the reframing. I think that's one of the things that can really, really kind of make a difference. You know, just as an example, if you imagine you walk down the street and you pass by somebody, you notice somebody you haven't seen for a long time, so an old friend you haven't seen for a long time, and you're getting ready to greet him, and suddenly he walks right by and seems to snub you. Now, people can interpret that in very different ways. You might think, well, you know, he didn't recognize me, he was very preoccupied, he might have been busy. That's a pretty positive take on it. Alternatively, you might think, oh, he did notice me, he didn't want to stop and talk, you know, he doesn't like me, he wasn't interested. That's a more negative take on things. But I do, just as caveat, say the research is still very much in the early stages. So while there are some good randomized controlled trials that have been done, there's still a lot more work to be done to really see whether we can really shift biases, particularly over the longer term, and whether that will really have a big impact on particularly clinical conditions.
13: Very good. Well, I don't know that there's a more important problem in science than figuring out the nature of happiness. So thanks for your research. Thanks for writing this book. And thanks for joining us today.
16: Thank you very much.
13: We've been speaking with psychology professor Elaine Fox, author of the new book, Rainy Brain, Sunny Brain, about retraining the brain away from depression and toward greater happiness. For IEEE Spectrum's TechWise Conversations, I'm Stephen Sherry.
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19: The Public News Service DOA Newscast, July 31st, 2026. I'm Mike Clifford. A dad who gave his 14-year-old son an AR-15 assault rifle that the teenager then used to unleash a mass shooting at a Georgia high school was sentenced Thursday to 15 years in prison. NBC News notes a jury in March convicted Colin Gray on multiple charges, including second-degree murder and involuntary manslaughter, over the Christmas gift his son used in the September 4, 2024 shooting at Appalachie High School. The shooting killed two teachers and two 14-year-old students. Nine other people were injured. Meantime, as folks in Colorado and families across the U.S. struggle to pay for food, rent, and health care, efforts to raise taxes on the richest Americans are gaining momentum.
20: A new bill introduced in Congress targets the nation's 938 billionaires. Instead of taxing reported income, which often obscures their net worth, the measure would tap 5% of their total wealth, including stocks and real estate. Colorado Center on Law and Policy CEO Lydia McCoy says the nation's tax code has always been evolving.
21: As the way that people make wealth is changing, the way we tax wealth has to change. As we see greater disparities in income generation, as we see increases in the cost of basic necessities, we have to make adjustments to make it more fair for the average American.
20: Supporters say the Make Billionaires Pay Their Fair Share Act would raise enough money to pay every public school teacher at least $60,000 a year, cap child care at 7% of a family's income, and restore $1 trillion stripped from health care under the GOP's signature One Big Beautiful Bill Act. For decades, lawmakers have worked to lower taxes, particularly for higher earners, arguing that if people kept more of their own money, it would boost the economy. I'm Eric Galatis.
19: And a new study from the Action Network ranks Oregon among the top 10 states to catch one of nature's most awe-inspiring sights, meteor showers.
22: The state boasts large areas without city lights, especially in the east, as well as plenty of clear days to make for optimal viewing. Robert Lunsford with the American Meteor Society says most meteors are the size of a pea, and they're not very bright. But he adds sometimes meteors can be the size of a tennis ball known as a fireball, which will make for a brighter display.
23: Every now and then you get one even larger, the size of a volleyball or a basketball, and those will be brighter than the full moon, and they quite often leave persistent trains in the sky that look like smoke trails that last a minute or two.
22: The yearly Perseid meteor shower is active until August 24th and will peak overnight on August 12th with up to 100 meteors per hour. The moon will also be new that night, making for a darker sky. Lunsford encourages people to get away from city lights to catch the best view. I'm Isabel Charlet.
19: This is Public News Service. As Wisconsinites prepare for the high-stakes August primary, sustainable farmers are highlighting urgent rural and agricultural issues.
24: They say federal policies have contributed to an economic downturn, but East Troy farmer Jim Studi believes state programs can help strengthen farms. He supports increased investment in conservation efforts, such as producer-led watershed groups, which he says can multiply the impact of state funding. Studi notes the state program supporting these groups incentivizes practices that benefit farms, natural resources, and the local economy.
25: This program is wildly successful, and we have a lot of groups, and the funding level has remained constant. So we have more groups chasing the same amount of money. The result is less money to each group. So we really need to see an increase in funding.
24: Studi says farmers are under pressure to conserve farmland while maintaining productivity to meet demand. And as growers are currently facing a drought, he says it's never been more important to ensure soil can withstand the assault from severe weather. I'm Judith Ruiz Branch reporting.
19: Next to Nebraska, where students will soon return to the classroom, and doctors say a healthy start can make a difference in how they learn and perform.
26: Nebraska state law requires physical exams for children entering kindergarten and seventh grade, along with students transferring from another state. Dr. Rachel Johnson, a pediatrician with the University of Nebraska Medical Center, reminds parents that medical checkups can address other concerns, too.
27: Any learning concerns that a family might have for a kiddo? I think sometimes people forget that we as pediatricians and family doctors can often help families navigate some of those challenges, because I think at the end of the day, we want kids to succeed in school.
26: Johnson says doctors can also help families identify nutrition, sleep, or developmental concerns that could make it harder for a child to thrive in school. Crystal Blair reporting.
19: Finally, families across South Carolina can still make the most of summer camping trips, fishing days, and backyard evenings, but public health officials say they should take a few simple steps before heading outside.
1: Experts warn that bites from ticks in South Carolina can carry Lyme disease, Rocky Mountain spotted fever, or other serious infections. Dr. Amy Shai, a public health physician at the South Carolina Department of Public Health, says ticks are a major concern because the state's warm winters can keep them alive all year.
2: Ticks and tick-borne diseases in South Carolina, it's actually year-round. And that's due to our mild winters, as well as we have different types of ticks and they have overlapping life cycles. So we see the most tick activity April through September.
1: CA says mosquito bites are also dangerous and can cause a variety of serious illnesses. I'm Mark Richardson.
19: This is Mike Clifford, and thank you for wrapping up your week with Public News Service. 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
4: Hi there, I'm Thane Maynard. Uh-oh, I guess it's come to this. I took my dog to the veterinarian this week, and though my vet said she's healthy, he also said she's gained weight and I'm feeding her too much. After a positive and somewhat lengthy discussion about the problem with giving dogs treats, I realized this all sounds pretty familiar. My vet's point was that giving animals treats as rewards is actually more positive for the pet owner than for the pet. They don't really need it, and dogs in particular prefer our attention and play. The trouble is, most packaged pet treats are high calorie and the equivalent of animal cookies. I left with instructions for her to get more exercise and eat more vegetables like baby carrots if treats are needed. Of course, this is the exact same message I get from my own doctor. Eat more vegetables, get outside, and go for a walk. We have the same challenge at the zoo. In the wild, most animals are extremely fit in order to survive. In zoos, it's a challenge to not let your animals bulk up, from cheetahs to gorillas or even elephants, with more calories than they need. So we work hard to keep our animals active and feed them the same food they eat in the wild.
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7: Things have changed since the days when astronomer Jill Tarter was the only woman in her engineering class at Cornell University. According to the National Science Foundation, the balance has tipped toward greater equality when it comes to degrees earned, as well as job placement in most STEM fields, that is, science, technology, engineering, and math.
18: The exception is the E in STEM. Men continue to seriously outnumber women in engineering and computer science. Why is this? A memo written by a Google software engineer suggests one reason: the culture is hostile to women. The memo was meant to be shared internally, but it was released publicly, and it struck a nerve both in and outside the walls of the tech giant. It reinforced the image of the Silicon Valley as the segregated valley.
7: The tech companies have been criticized for lack of diversity in hiring. Women account for 31% of Google's workforce, but just 20% of its technical staff, according to the company's own diversity reports. And while employment in IT fields has grown by 37% since 2003, the percentage of women in engineering hasn't changed. It's flat at 13%. And the percentage of women working in computer science is actually down since 1990.
18: The Google memo was written in 2017, but the thinking was borrowed from another era where there were men's jobs and women's jobs.
28: Well, if they don't get married, they can become dressmakers or cut people's nails in a barbershop or take care of kids and what other dumb stuff.
29: Well, Beaver, today girls can be doctors and lawyers, too, you know. They're just as ambitious as boys are.
18: The memo was significant because it not only publicly revealed a stubborn imbalance of women in tech, but because it claimed that there was science supporting it. Men's brains are more suited than women's for tech jobs. Science journalist Angela Saini says this is a persistent myth and people are not looking at current research. How science got women wrong, writes Ms. Saini in her book, Inferior. She addresses the software engineer's misguided memo.
0: So it wasn't as though he explicitly said that women are biologically less capable of doing the job, but he certainly heavily implied it. So within his memo, he used this kind of biological argument that because of testosterone levels early in development, that women somehow have different capabilities or different preferences to men. Underlying it all, the arguments that he used come from various pieces of research, but one of them in particular is work done by a researcher here at Cambridge University, Simon Baron Cohen. Now, he is a very well-respected, world-famous autism researcher, but what the part of his research that's more controversial is on sex differences. So he claims that there are such things as distinct male-female brains, and that they predispose the people who possess these male-female brains to slightly different interests and hobbies. And this Google engineer drew his kind of inspiration from this, although I have to say that having researched this topic in great, great detail for a number of years, this theory itself, Simon Baron Cohen's theory, doesn't really have a great deal of evidence behind it.
7: Well, let me just follow up briefly on what his point was. I mean, it may be that there's some tendency, you know, that leads to a difference in behavior in a technical environment between men and women. I don't know. But on the other hand, usually what the case is that there's so much overlap in these capabilities that this shouldn't really affect the number of female engineers. I mean, what was he trying to get at here?
0: Yes, absolutely. This is where it gets complicated, because there is lots of research on sex differences. It is one of the most fashionable fields in science right now. And the research really can tell you whatever you want it to tell you, depending on which study you happen to pick up. If you take any group of people and divide it down the middle, you will find differences between them. And that's a product of the fact that we are all different as individuals. And in fact, there is far more differences within the sexes than there are between them. You know, we are just so different. And this is where the complication comes in. Now, I've looked at this in detail. Like I said, over the last decade or so, as very large studies have been done, and especially looking at various large groups of people and kind of analyses of lots of different parts of the brain and different psychological studies, what we see is that the differences are minimal. Even things that we strongly associate as being male traits, for example, spatial awareness or mathematical thinking, actually there's very little difference between men and women. So the science that he cites in the memo is actually not the whole story. And if we look at the whole story, in fact, there are very few differences between the sexes.
7: Now, he was sort of hinting at a very common idea that there are boy jobs and there are girl jobs. Maybe you can give an overview of the stereotypes here. I mean, what are men supposed to be good at? What are women supposed to be good at?
0: Well, there you go. I myself studied engineering, so I would firmly say that, you know, it's not the case that science jobs or engineering or computer programming, I can program computers, are necessarily specifically for men or specifically for women. Like you said, there is some overlap, but we do have these stereotypes that certain careers are for certain people. What the guy who wrote that memo forgot, James Damore, is that software programming used to be a female profession. Many of the very first computer programmers were women, including the very first of them all, Ada Lovelace.
7: So what was the point? I mean, I thought that what he was trying to do was address the imbalance, male-female imbalance at Google and Google's efforts to remedy that imbalance, and saying you're never going to be able to fix this problem because of this innate difference. Was that what he's trying to say?
0: Yeah, that's exactly what he was trying to say, that any number of diversity initiatives are not going to have an impact. Ultimately, you're not going to have absolute parity, because even if there are some social factors involved, there are also biological factors. And the truth is, we don't have the full scientific picture about that yet. We don't know to what extent those biological sex differences do impact on men and women's capability, although the research at the moment seems to suggest very little. What we do know, though, is that there are many, many social and cultural factors that do impact it. So, for example, the take-up of STEM subjects, science, technology, engineering and mathematics, at a very young level among school children. We know that children as young as 3 have gender stereotypes about what's appropriate for boys and girls, and that these only get worse as they get older. Now, ever since software programming, computers became a kind of male-dominated subject, and this only happened in the late 70s, 80s, that's the reason Silicon Valley looks the way it does. It's got really nothing to do with biology, as far as we can tell, because we know that software programming used to be a female profession. So the biological argument on purely historical grounds doesn't really seem to hold up here. And I think this is the problem that many people have with the memo, is that James Damore just seemed so happy to cling to these biological arguments, very spurious ones and quite selective, rather than looking at the

0: at least as they apply to males. And could that be due to the fact that a lot of the studies are conducted by males?
1: I don't know about that. That's something I haven't actually looked at, to be honest. I haven't done a breakdown of who tends to do these studies. But we have to remember this is a cultural environment. So it's not just men who are finding sex differences. It's also women. And that's because stereotypes affect all of us. I also have carry gender stereotypes, as do you. And we have to remember that these stereotypes can bias research. Now, many scientists still insist that bias isn't a problem in science. Of course it is. Of course it is, because not only when you're doing the research itself can it affect you, but also what you speculate afterwards. And this is particularly a problem when you're studying humans. We have very little data about the human brain. We have very little data about variation amongst humans. In the gap between the little that we know and the lot that we think we know because of stereotypes, the speculation, scientific speculation, is rife. And this is where the problems happen. One example that I look at in the book is a very high-profile study that was done a few years ago looking at differences in white matter in the brain. So this is connectivity between different areas of the brain. And it seemed to show that men have more connectivity within the hemispheres, the two halves of their brain, and women have more connectivity between the two halves of their brain. And even if that were true, and there's some controversy about whether the findings are actually reliable or not, but even if they are, what does that really tell us? We really don't know. And yet, when the paper was published, speculation was rife, not only on the part of the scientists who did the study, but also by the public who were interpreting. Some people said it shows that women are better at multitasking. And one of the authors of the study told me himself, you cannot draw that inference from these brain images. So we have to be very careful that we don't kind of extrapolate too much from the little evidence that we have.
0: If I were to take a scan of a brain, for example, I don't know, an MRI, whatever is the appropriate scanning technology of the brain of a, you know, one-month-old baby, and here's a boy baby, here's a girl baby, would I be able to, if they just showed me the scans, would I be able to tell which one was which?
1: No, absolutely not. There is not a neuroscientist alive who can tell the difference between a male and female brain of any age.
0: I can imagine that people like to speak to you at parties and dinners about all this, because for some reason it is a very hot topic with just about everybody. And when they, you know, throw the usual chestnut at you, where is the female Mozart? What do you say?
1: Well, I think we have to remember just how different conditions were for women until relatively recently. Now, one example I like to give is of Darwin. Darwin believed that women were intellectually inferior to men. He was a Victorian. He lived in Victorian England at a time when women, even at primary level, didn't have the same level of education as men generally. Certainly, they weren't admitted to universities. They weren't allowed to enter scientific academies. They weren't allowed to vote. Married women weren't allowed to own property. So tell me, under those circumstances, how difficult it must have been for any woman to have achieved anything. And they did. Women did achieve things. But against such incredible odds, you know, pressure on every single side. It's no coincidence that also the names that we remember are Western scientists, because also the West also had this kind of cultural hegemony and control over knowledge and power. So we really do. It's so vitally important to take into account the social factors that influence the choices that people make and the opportunities that they have in understanding where achievement lies.
0: Angela Saini, thanks very much for speaking with us.
1: Thank you.
2: Angela Saini is a journalist and the author of Inferior: How Science Got Women Wrong.

0: Coming up, a challenge to the tech companies. Do you have what it takes to become truly inclusive?
1: It takes an ability to really take a look at your organization and what is the commitment to diversity and how does that trickle down to recruitment and hiring practices.
2: Also, how does a hostile climate play a role in discouraging diversity? A new survey gives some insight.
3: We focused our attention on the experiences of women of color because we felt like there has already been a lot of attention on the experience of women generally. That has actually led to an overfocus on the experiences

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1: If you've got a story to tell, I'd like to hear you on the radio. 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
2: Welcome to the Science Update Podcast. I'm Bob Hirshon, and this is the podcast for June 6th, 2008. This week, nitrogen pollution is carbon dioxide's overlooked cousin. Justin Warner is going to tell you why we can't afford to ignore it any longer. We'll open up our mailbag and answer questions from our listeners about why credit cards don't stick to the fridge if they have magnetic strips, and what causes deafness in white cats. But first, Suzanne reports on a new theory about how the continents of the Southern Hemisphere came to be.
3: The continents that today make up the Southern Hemisphere once formed a vast landmass called Gondwana.
4: It was what we refer to as a supercontinent, a very large continent, which today is scattered around South America and Africa, Antarctica, Arabia, Australia, New Zealand, and India.
3: That's structural geologist Graeme Eagles of the University of London. He says that about 200 million years ago, the supercontinent began to split apart. For many years, scientists thought that when Gondwana broke up, it formed many pieces that migrated haphazardly across the southern oceans before reaching their current locations. But this just didn't make sense to Eagles and his colleagues.
4: This view of Gondwana that we had until a while ago was quite unusual in terms of the pattern of plate tectonics that we would otherwise expect to have seen based on what we've observed from more recent times in the oceans.
3: Instead, they propose a new theory based on a mathematical model of magnetic anomalies along the ocean floor. Eagles says the supercontinent probably split first into eastern and western sections, and later those large plates broke into the smaller landmasses of the southern hemisphere we know today.
2: Thanks, Suzanne. Next, Justin Warner tells us about the hidden perils of nitrogen pollution.
5: By now, we all know that humans are pumping too much carbon into the atmosphere, but two recent reviews in the journal Science warn that we also need to curb our production of nitrogen, specifically reactive nitrogen, not the inert kind that makes up most of the air we breathe. University of Virginia biogeochemist James Galloway was author of one of the papers. He notes that in 2005, humans produced roughly twice as much reactive nitrogen as nature did, mainly by farming with nitrogen-packed fertilizers and burning fossil fuels.
6: And so as this reactive nitrogen is lost, it cycles throughout the Earth's reservoirs, soils, waters, and the atmosphere. And as it moves through these reservoirs, it causes these cascades of environmental impacts.
5: Impacts that include air pollution, acidic soils and waters, depletion of the ozone layer, and global warming, and the resulting threats to animals and people. What's more, he says a single reactive nitrogen atom can pass from the air to the soil to the water, wreaking havoc every step of the way. Unfortunately, reducing our so-called nitrogen footprint may be even tougher than reducing our carbon footprint. That's partly because food production depends on reactive nitrogen, and as the world's population grows, so will food demand.
6: Society must maximize the benefits of nitrogen towards the goal of feeding the people of the Earth, yet still at the same time minimize the problems associated with the loss of reactive nitrogen to the environment. And of course, that's a very easy thing to say. It's much tougher to do.
5: One reason is that agricultural nitrogen is extremely inefficient. Only about 50% of the nitrogen in fertilizers gets absorbed by crops at all, and only about 10 to 15% ultimately gets consumed by people. And even that gets back into the environment through human waste. Galloway says we'll have to improve that efficiency, as well as curtail nitrogen output from fossil fuels in order to fight the nitrogen problem.
2: Thanks, Justin. Next, we'll answer some questions submitted to us by our listeners. One is from Joel Hagland, who wrote to ask why the magnetic strip on the back of a credit card doesn't stick to the fridge. We consulted physicist Greg Bobinger, director of the National High Magnetic Field Laboratory at Florida State University. He explains that a magnetic stripe contains strings of code made of tiny magnetized particles. Each particle creates only a very small magnetic field.
7: When you swipe the card, something actually rubs along the surface of the card to even detect that field. So the magnetic field of the credit card does not extend much beyond the credit card. And in addition, it's quite weak.
2: Far too weak to hold the weight of a credit card on a vertical surface. Bobinger also notes that even a fridge magnet could potentially scramble a magnetic stripe card, making it unreadable. We received another question this week about what causes deafness in white cats.
3: White cats may be eye-catching, but it turns out their beauty comes at a price. Listener Jennifer of Bangor, Maine, wrote to ask why so many white cats are deaf. We consulted feline geneticist Leslie Lyons of the University of California at Davis. She explains that skin cells called melanocytes are necessary in order for both coloration and hearing to develop. In many white cats, a gene mutation called dominant white keeps melanocyte cells from migrating to the skin during embryo development, resulting in a white cat. The mutation also blocks the melanocytes from reaching the inner ear.
0: So dominant white cats, which have melanocyte problems, which also have no pigmentation, they tend to have a higher problem with deafness.
3: But she says that dominant white cats aren't true albinos. That's caused by a recessive mutation that disrupts pigment production within the melanocytes themselves. This mutation is much less common and doesn't result in deafness. Different variations of the same gene cause albinism in humans as well.
2: Thanks, Suzanne. Well, that's our show for this week. Next week, amphibians are going extinct around the world. 2008 has been designated the Year of the Frog to raise awareness about frog conservation. We'll update you on what's being done around the world to keep amphibians from going extinct. Also, we'll tell you about a unique survival strategy that keeps some tadpoles from getting eaten. And we'll introduce you to the Frogamander, a recently discovered missing link in the amphibian family tree. Until then, hop on over to our website and listen to our Science Update Podcast Daily Edition. We've got a riveting news story about science every day, Monday through Friday. You can find it on our website or at iTunes. Thanks for listening. I'm Bob Hirshon for AAAS.
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10: From Blade Runner to Terminator, some of the most frightening movie villains have been androids, robots that look and act human. What's so scary about these lifelike machines? Japanese roboticist Masahiro Mori has an answer. According to what he calls the uncanny valley theory, the more human-looking a machine becomes, the more people are drawn to it. For example, a robot that has arms and legs and can talk, but clearly looks like a machine, is typically embraced as a scientific wonder. But at the point when a robot looks and acts almost human, but not quite, people are repulsed and the approval rating plummets. The sudden dip is called the uncanny valley because something that comes across as an off-kilter version of humanity is, well, uncanny. It's profoundly disturbing when something blurs the line between human and non-human. Imagine a perfectly human-looking face that suddenly grimaces or smiles in a non-human way. Or recall, if you will, Arnold Schwarzenegger's Terminator character with part of its skin burned off, revealing the metallic parts beneath. Spooky. Due to the uncanny valley theory, most roboticists have shied away from making artificial limbs and other robotic devices that look too real. But there are some daring exceptions. For example, an inventor named David Hansen has ignored the taboo by creating a robot replica of his girlfriend's head. Using skin-like material and small facial motors, Hansen's head is able to mimic human expressions with amazing accuracy. Despite Dr. Mori's warning, reaction to the head has been positive. Perhaps when androids really do look and act human, they can avoid the uncanny valley.
8: At the tone, we've reached the top of the hour. WIZULP. Newark. Radio Newark News.
11: The Justice Department has expanded its beef price investigation to 8 major retailers, including Walmart, Costco, Amazon, and Kroger. Investigators are examining whether market concentration or anti-competitive practices have contributed to rapidly rising beef prices. High food prices have driven some consumers to discount stores, so major supermarket chains are trying to hold on to inflation-weary customers. Walmart, Stop and Shop, and Giant Giant Eagle are among the retailers cutting prices on select items. 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If you rely on AI to recommend businesses, consider this. AI models recommended a completely fictional company in up to 100% of test runs, showing that confident recommendations don't necessarily mean a business has been vetted. AI recommendations can change from one search to the next. I'm Mark Huffman. 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
9: Science, but not the boring kind.
12: This is Bird Note. If you are new to birding, you might assume that you need fancy binoculars or have to venture off to some exotic places to look for birds. Truth is, you don't even have to leave your home to enjoy birds. In fact, many folks do it right from home. That's usually how we first experience birds, by watching and learning the birds out the window every day. And you don't actually have to physically go anywhere to find birds. You can use a smartphone or computer to go birding. There are several websites where you can view live feeds of nests, like the Cornell Labs feed of a red-tailed hawk nest in Ithaca, New York, or the Hellgate Osprey nest at the University of Montana. You can even have your own bird feeder camera, thanks to at-home setups like BirdFee and BirdBuddy, that allow people to watch the birds in their backyard. You can learn a lot about birds by observing their feeding habits and how they interact with other species. And then the next time someone complains that you're on your phone too much, you'll be able to tell them, "Hey, I'm enjoying nature." For Bird Note, I'm Jonies Franklin. BirdNote is grateful to all listeners that provide financial support for this show. You can join them at birdnote.org. If you love nature stories like we cover here on BirdNote, you'll want to add Back from the Brink from Mutual of Omaha's Wild Kingdom to your rotation. Hosted by Dr. Ray Wynn Grant and Peter Gross, they share stories about species that nearly disappeared and the people working to bring them back. A recent episode, How Coffee is Bringing Songbirds Back, explores the journeys of migratory songbirds, the threats they face, and the extraordinary comeback story of the Kirtland's warbler. 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
14: Hello, I'm Dr. Lynn Finelli with the Centers for Disease Control and Prevention. Today I want to talk to you about CDC's recommendations for reducing your risk of becoming infected with the H3N2V virus if you're attending a fair where pigs will be present or are someone who plans to exhibit or help exhibit swine at a fair. Most human influenza H3N2V virus infections reported to date have occurred in people with direct and prolonged exposure to pigs at agricultural fairs, specifically in people exhibiting or helping to exhibit pigs. Infection from pigs to people is thought to happen mainly when an infected pig coughs or sneezes droplets with influenza virus in them spread through the air. Infection may also occur by a person touching an infected pig or a surface or object that has the virus on it, and then touching their own eyes, mouth, or nose. A third way to possibly get infected is to inhale the dust containing the influenza virus. Most illnesses with this virus have been mild with symptoms like seasonal flu. However, serious illness with hospitalization and death resulting have occurred. Some people are at high risk from this virus. People are high risk of serious flu complications include children younger than 5, people 65 years and older, pregnant women, and people at any age with certain chronic health conditions like asthma, other lung diseases, diabetes, heart disease, weakened immune systems, neurological or neurodevelopmental conditions. CDC is recommending that people who are at high risk should avoid

0: exposure to pigs and pig arenas at fairs this season. That means if you were planning to exhibit a pig or pigs and you have a high-risk condition, you may not be able to exhibit your swine this season. For people with high-risk conditions planning only to attend fairs where pigs will be present, stay away from pigs and pig arenas. For people who are not at high risk for flu complications, here are some general recommendations to follow when attending fairs. Don't take food or drinks into pig areas, and especially don't eat or drink or put anything into your mouth in pig areas. Don't take toys, pacifiers, cups, baby bottles, baby strollers, or similar items into pig areas. Avoid close contact with pigs that look or act ill. Take protective measures if you must come in contact with pigs that are known to be or suspected to be sick. This includes minimizing contacts with pigs and wearing personal protective equipment like protective clothing and gloves and masks that cover your mouth and nose when contact is required. Wash your hands often with soap and running water before and after exposure to pigs. If soap and running water are not available, use alcohol-based hand rub. To further reduce the risk of infection, minimize contact with pigs and swine barns. Watch your pig if you have one for illness and call a veterinarian if you suspect illness. Avoid contacts with pigs if you have flu-like illness symptoms. Wait 7 days after your illness has started or until you've been without fever for 24 hours without the use of fever-reducing medications, whichever is longer. If you must have contact with pigs while you are sick, take protective actions that we mentioned above. People with high-risk factors who develop flu symptoms should call a healthcare provider as soon as possible and tell your healthcare provider about your risk factor and that you've had exposure to pigs, including attendance at a fair where pigs were present. The seasonal flu vaccine will not protect against H3N2V, but prescription influenza antiviral drugs can treat H3N2V illness in people. If you're sick with H3N2V, early treatment with antiviral drugs is beneficial. The signs and symptoms of H3N2V virus infection are similar to those caused by illness from human seasonal influenza and can include fever, cough, sore throat, body aches, headaches, fatigue, runny or stuffy nose. Vomiting and diarrhea can also occur. So far, most illness from H3N2V has been mild, but hospitalizations and deaths have occurred. CDC has developed these recommendations to protect people at greatest risk for infection and serious illness with H3N2V virus. 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
2: Think your sweet tooth gets you in trouble? That's nothing compared to Hansel and Gretel. This is Sandra Tsinglo with the lowdown on science. Birthday cake, juice boxes, Fruit Loops, kids love sugar. But just how much and why? Sarah Petty and her team at University of Illinois looked for answers. They gave glasses of water with dissolved sugar to hundreds of children and adults. Participants swished the water in their mouth, then spit it out. They were asked if they could taste any sugar and which glass they preferred. Adults preferred water with 8 sugar cubes, similar to a glass of soda. Kids, however, went for the glass with a whopping 12 sugar cubes. That's 50% more sugar. Is this because children can't taste sugar? No, kids were better than adults at detecting sugar in water. Petty's team thinks that sugar preferences change as we grow into adults. Sugar might just play a bigger role in the brain's reward system for children. So, if the kids eat all your Halloween candy, give them a break. It's science.
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6: You're listening to The Naked Scientist with Chris Smith, with Hannah Critchlow, and with Dave Ansell. Dave, you've been scanning the news this week. What have you got for us?
7: Well, I saw a wonderful story. Scientists have managed to build a microscopic MRI, or pretty close to one. By measuring how atoms oscillate in the magnetic field, we've learned a huge amount of chemistry using something called nuclear magnetic resonance machines, and they've been adapted to form magnetic resonance imaging machines, or MRI machines, that allow doctors to study the soft parts of the body. These all work by using the way atoms oscillate in a magnetic field. This is very useful because the electrons around the atom and the electrons in the neighbouring atoms can all affect this, so you can gain a huge amount of information chemically about what's going on, and you can look right inside a body. But the one problem is you can't really distinguish very, very small objects. But Shimon Kolokwitz from Harvard and colleagues are aiming at something rather better. Rather than using an atom as a magnetic resonator to measure the magnetic field, they're using a mechanical resonator, effectively a microscopic tuning fork with a tiny magnet on the end. And they mounted it on something called a magnetic force microscope, which scans this resonator across the surface with subatomic precision. So they actually know where this is to less than the radius of an atom. The local magnetic field will affect the vibration of the resonator, and they can measure it. And if it comes to an atom which is vibrating at a similar frequency, they can interact with one another. So they've used this machine to measure magnetic interactions with a single nitrogen atom inside diamond. So the diamond with a nitrogen atom where carbon should be, and they've actually managed to see this, and they've managed to see the magnetic effects it has.
6: Why were they looking at diamond? Is that because it's so regular, and the odd atom that's not where it's supposed to be stands out like a sore thumb, so it makes it a very convenient thing to study simply?
7: I think there's two things. One, it's a very, very smooth thing, and you can see an individual atom, and it stays still, it doesn't wander off. And the other one is, this is essentially a single quantum mechanical system, because the other really neat thing about this is they can interact with a single atom, effectively, which is behaving as a quantum mechanical object. And so this could be really, really useful for things like quantum computing. So it's a way of getting information in and out of a quantum computer. So they're very, very early stages, but possibly they could be using this to build it into some kind of MRI scanner where you can actually scan atoms inside a single molecule or something, which would be absolutely incredible.
6: Sounds amazing. Thank you, Dave. Hannah, what's been happening in the world of science in your neck of the woods?
8: Well, there's been a fantastic study published in the journal Neuron. So using certain computer games, it turns out, can improve the symptoms of schizophrenia and produce long-lasting benefits for patients. So schizophrenia affects 1% of the population, and people with the condition develop hallucinations, so hearing sounds and voices that aren't really there, and seeing things that don't exist in reality. They also develop delusions, which are false ideas, to help them to come to terms with these strange experiences. And together, these effects can destroy a person's quality of life and their relationships with others. But now a team at the University of California, San Francisco, led by Karuna Subraniam, have found that using specially written computer games that rely heavily on memory and also require players to intensively process auditory and visual information, including interpreting facial expressions, can produce significant improvements in the player's symptoms. The researchers compared a group of 31 schizophrenics and 16 healthy control individuals over a 16-week period. After a baseline brain scan of all the individuals, the schizophrenics were split randomly into two roughly equal groups, one of which played commercial computer games and the other spent the same amount of time, 80 hours, using the brain training software built by the researchers. And at the end of the study, the participants were reassessed using a range of behavioural and scanning-based methods. Compared with the individuals who played the commercial computer games, those that received the brain training treatment showed a significant improvement in their accuracy of information recall. This was mirrored by improved social functioning and an increase in activity in a brain region called the medial prefrontal cortex, which is concerned with planning and decision-making. I spoke to the study co-author, Sofia Vinogradov, about the implications of their findings.
4: These data raise the exciting likelihood that the neural impairments in schizophrenia and undoubtedly other neuropsychiatric illnesses are not immutably fixed, but instead may be amenable to well-designed behavioral interventions that target specific restoration of neural system functioning. These findings may have far-reaching implications for helping to improve the quality of life for patients suffering from neuropsychiatric illness, not just from schizophrenia, but also other disorders characterized by impaired neural system functioning, such as autism and obsessive-compulsive disorder.
8: Sofia Vinogradov, who published that study this week in the journal Neuron.
6: Gosh, what an amazing story. Software for schizophrenia. Well, story of the week for me has to be this one, which comes from the Russian Academy of Sciences. It's published in the journal PNAS this week. The first author is Svetlana Yashina. She and her colleagues say that they have brought back to life a plant that hasn't grown on Earth for 30,000 years, or more precisely, 31,800 years, give or take 300 years, which is how old the carbon dating of the plant material they started from is. What they did was to go to northeastern Siberia, where 38 metres down in the permafrost, they found some frozen squirrel burrows. And in those burrows were sequestered, what squirrels normally hide, seeds, fruits and nuts. And amongst them were some campion seeds. And they took these seeds away, they looked viable, and so they put them in nutrient broth in the laboratory and tried to grow them. Now, the seeds did show some signs of life, but rather like a slightly broken computer where you press the power button and it spins the fan up and starts the hard disks but won't quite boot, these seeds didn't quite get it together in terms of their germination. But in some cases, a structure called the placenta, which is the part of the plant that links the parent plant onto the newborn seed, that did show some signs of changing in the nutrient solution. So the researchers focused on these placental tissues, and in the right conditions, they managed to make them put out sprouts and roots. And very quickly, they were able to produce plants from them. And from those plants, they got flowers, and from those flowers, they got pollen. They were able to cross-pollinate the plants and then produce seeds that were viable. So they've now got recreated and resuscitated in the laboratory species of this campion, which haven't grown on Earth for over 31,000 years, and they do, when grown side by side with the current form of the same species, look subtly different. Now, this is obviously an interesting breakthrough in its own right, but it does tell us enormous amounts about how we preserve plant tissue. There are a number of initiatives around the world, including one in Norway and others elsewhere, where they are storing seeds from all of the plants that are currently living on Earth so that, if the worst comes to the worst and a species goes extinct, we have this seed bank from which we can recreate the plant in future. So by studying this sort of thing and how this phenomenon came to be, researchers are hoping that they'll learn a lot more about how we can bring other plants back from the brink or back from the dead in future. It's well known that what you eat, drink or smoke during pregnancy can have long-term consequences for a developing baby. But now researchers at Cambridge University have discovered that a woman's diet, even before she becomes pregnant, can have lifelong genetic effects on her offspring. To explain why, here's the study author, Professor Nabil Afara.
9: This study is really a collaboration between us in the Department of Pathology and Professor David Dunger in the Department of Paediatrics, together with Professor Andrew Prentice at the London School of Hygiene and Tropical Medicine, who heads up the MRC International Nutrition Unit. And it's a study that's based in the Gambia, where in rural Gambia there is a chronic shortage of food. And superimposed upon that, you've got a seasonal variation in the food supply because the food that they eat is grown in the wet season, and that is called the hungry season, and then it is harvested in the dry season, and that's when food is plentiful.
6: So you've got this nice natural variation in people being relatively well-fed and relatively less well-fed.
9: That's
6: so
9: right.
6: So you can compare the two.
9: Exactly.
6: And so what did you actually do with
9: those
6: people? Well,
9: what has been observed here is that with this seasonality, there is an impact on the incidence of infectious disease and mortality amongst young adults. Those born in the wet season die at a much younger age and have a much higher burden of infectious disease. So we wanted to ask the question whether exposures early in pregnancy or even at what we call the periconceptional period, that is, before a woman becomes pregnant until the time that pregnancy is confirmed, whether supplementation of the diet, particularly for deficiencies, known deficiencies in micronutrients, has an impact on this disease burden.
6: So there could be two effects going on. One could be a genetic effect because of the woman becoming deficient in something before or around the time she gets pregnant, and that could have a genetic legacy effect in the baby. The other is that the baby could just be exposed to an environment in which it's eating a relatively impoverished diet, and that makes it more prone to getting things down the line.
9: That's correct. So what we wanted to ask is whether the offspring of women who received the supplementation compared to women who received a placebo, that is exactly the same pill but without the cocktail of minerals and micronutrients, whether when we examined the DNA of the offspring of these women, there was any difference in the epigenetic state. What's important to understand here is that we're not actually looking for changes in the DNA sequence, but actually modifications to the DNA that affect the activity of genes.
6: This is where you get chemical markers, methyl groups, stuck onto the sides of genes that affect how well they get turned on or off. They're like a dimmer switch for genes, aren't they?
9: Exactly. Methylation, as the process is called, it's adding a methyl group onto cytosine, one of the DNA bases, can affect the activity of the gene, but it's one of many epigenetic changes that can take place that modulate the activity of genes. And what appears to be the case is that once a state is set, this can be a long-term state that is set that may last for the life of the individual.
6: So you got these groups of women, recruited them into the study, randomized them to get either the placebo or the vitamin pills. How did you then follow up the offspring?
9: Well, we took blood at two stages, one at birth from cord blood, and therefore that is blood from the baby at term, and extracted DNA from that. We then followed that up with blood, peripheral blood, from some of the same children at 9 months of age. And we then ran an assay that measures the state of methylation of all genes across the human genome. We were able to do this on a DNA chip called a methylation chip. But essentially it allows you to compare the two states and ask whether there's a difference between the offspring whose mothers received the supplementation and those whose mothers did not receive the supplementation.
6: And what did you find?
9: And what we found was that the supplementation given in an 8-week period right at the beginning of the pregnancy and before the pregnancy had an impact at term, and that there was a difference in a relatively small number of genes in the newborn. But then at 9 months, we found many more changes as well. So in a sense, there's a sort of programming going on early on, and early exposure is programming the genome to have a certain pattern of activity.
6: You at this stage only know that those genes change their pattern. You don't know how that affects the expression, the amount of the genes that
9: exactly
6: get made. But those genes presumably will give you enormous insights. There's a lot of avenues to follow now to ask, well, what do they do and how do they affect the health outcomes for these children?
9: So you've hit the button there in that this work has identified candidates that might be influencing important aspects of the physiology and may give us insights into the pathology that these individuals suffer from. And we need to go on and investigate precisely what those changes mean in terms of the activity of these genes.
6: And to finish up, this is in individuals who are relatively impoverished in terms of their dietary intakes.
9: Yes.
6: What are the implications, though, for people who are eating a relatively good diet? Does this nonetheless say, well, be careful, because there may, if you have micronutrient deficiencies, there may be implications even if you think you're eating a good diet?
9: This is highly relevant to our own society, where food security is more assured. But overeating, exposures to, for example, excessive carbohydrate, we know can bring about similar epigenetic changes and may also impact on health at a later stage in life. Diabetes, for example, is a very good case in point. At present time, we're suffering an epidemic of diabetes. So it is important, even in societies where there is an abundant food supply, the appropriate balance of nutrients is the key thing here for normal development.
6: Nabil, thank you very much. That's Professor Nabil Farah. He's from the Pathology Department at Cambridge University, and you can read the paper he published on that work in the journal Human Molecular Genetics. Nabil, thank you. And now bringing us up to date with some more scientific highlights from this week, including the in vitro burger. Here's Meera Senthilingam with our Naked Scientist newsflash.
10: The first lab-grown meat is being cooked up by scientists at Maastricht University. Presenting at the AAAS science meeting in Vancouver this week, Mark Post used stem cells from cows to grow strips of muscle tissue 2 centimetres in length. By combining 3,000 of these with strips of fat tissue also from stem cells, he hopes to make enough minced meat to make a quarter-pound hamburger by the end of the year. If proven to be feasible, the technique could alleviate the environmental burdens of current meat farming practices.
11: The way meat is produced today has lots of problems. Livestock emits lots of greenhouse gases. They, of course, use lots of land and lots of food. One of the biggest problems is that we, in the coming 30 years, we will not have enough meat to feed the world population. So the idea is that in the lab, you have much more variables under control, and you can make this process more efficient. And therefore, using the same resources, you can make much more meat.
10: Recent claims of neutrinos travelling faster than the speed of light as part of the OPERA experiment may have been due to problems with equipment. In September, neutrinos were observed to be travelling 0.0025% faster than the speed of light between the CERN facility in Geneva and Gran Sasso Laboratory, 732 kilometres away in Italy. The team behind the experiment have since been checking how these potentially revolutionary results could have occurred and have now identified some flaws in their technique, as Alphonse Weber from the Rutherford Appleton Laboratory comments.
12: They found two effects. One of them is that there was a loose optical connection that carries their GPS timing signal underground. And then there was another effect where one of the clocks they were using or frequency counters, somehow their correction was different from what they originally thought. One of these effects could make the apparent travel time of the neutrinos longer and the other one shorter, and it's not clear which effect would dominate, but they will affect the measurement. This newest information puts very much in doubt that they had a real effect.
10: The tricks used by botulinum neurotoxins to protect themselves as they move through the human body have been revealed by scientists at the Sanford Burnham Medical Research Institute. Although commonly used as a cosmetic due to its ability to paralyze muscle, this poisonous toxin can cause severe illness and paralysis if inhaled or ingested. Using X-ray crystallography, Rongsheng Jin identified the presence of a bodyguard protein, which binds to and protects the toxin as it passes through the harsh environment of the gut and then breaks free, allowing the toxin to enter the bloodstream.
13: We now want to develop small molecules which can mimic the signal which trigger the dissociation of the toxin and its bodyguard. They will break up this tight toxin bodyguard complex in stomach. Then we can use our own defense system in the stomach, like low pH and digestive protease, to kill the toxin before it could even penetrate the intestine. And by doing so, we will have a new strategy to fight these toxins.
10: And finally, it seems fish have a sweet smell for fear. When fish such as zebrafish are injured, they're known to release chemicals signaling for the rest of their shoal to escape in fear. Suresh Jayasudarsan and colleagues from the National University of Singapore have now found the crucial component of this signal to be the sugar chondroitin sulfate, found in fish skin. It's thought the sugar is broken down by enzymes activated during injury, releasing the sugar fragments into the surrounding environment.
14: When the chondroitin sulfate fragments are released, they bind to the olfactory sensory neurons in the other fish, which then triggers a signal to the olfactory bulb, and this subsequently activates various fear centers within the brain. There's one very curious aspect about the alarm response, which is that it's concentration dependent. So if you have a little bit of it, you have a mild fear response, and if you have a lot, you have a strong fear response. This is very unusual for any odorant, so this is a good way to see how you can induce different fear states.
10: And the paper is published this week in the journal Current Biology.
6: Meera Senthilingam with our Naked Scientist newsflash, and all those stories, including the ones you heard earlier in the programme, as well as their references, can be found on our website at nakedscientists.com/news.
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17: This is the World Industrial News for Tuesday, September 8th, brought to you by Industrial Info Resources of Sugar Land, Texas. Three states, California, Nevada, and Arizona, face mandatory cuts in water allocations from the Colorado River in a decision finalized August 21st by the U.S. Bureau of Reclamation, a branch of the Department of the Interior. Nevada has the smallest allocation of water from that river, and the federal decision would reduce the Silver State share of that river 71%, or about 213,556 acre-feet. Nevada industrial project activity could be blighted, and the Las Vegas area economy would be devastated by the mandatory cuts, which is part of the reason the Silver State was the first state to sue that agency. There are a lot of U.S. industrial projects that potentially could kick off next year. Industrial Info Resources at the moment is tracking around 11,000 potential capital and maintenance projects set to kick off in the U.S. next year, although not all of these will move forward as planned. Sticking with confirmed active projects with a 70% chance or more of moving forward as planned, five states emerge as the top spenders for next year, with all but one dominated by the data center sector. These states are Texas, Virginia, Louisiana, Georgia, and Pennsylvania. Unconventional renewable energy accounted for 53% of CHEL's total installed capacity by July, equivalent to 20,265 megawatts. With additional projects planned and under construction, that share is expected to grow further. For July, these types of renewable energies, which include biomass, wind, solar, mini hydro, and geothermal, generated more than 3,100 gigawatt hours, or 42% of CHEL's national electric system generation. The month of August has shown Russian refinery capacity was severely impacted by successful drone strikes by Ukraine. Unplanned outages at 17 refineries averaged 3.8 million barrels per day in August. Europe is heading into winter with gas storage levels at their lowest in 15 years, thanks mainly to the ongoing conflict sparked by U.S.-Israeli attacks on Iran and its impact on LNG production and shipping in the Middle East. Europe's gas storage levels stand at roughly 65% full, according to data from Gas Infrastructure Europe, the lowest level for this time of year in 15 years and notably lower than the five-year average. Levels for this time of year are usually 80%. For details on these and other breaking news, read the full stories at industrialinfo.com. I'm Christine Ramos, reporting for Industrial Info News.

0: A glimpse into the zoo after hours. 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
0: Sure, you've heard of night at the museum, but what happens when all the animals get tucked in? Let's listen to Ada Jones with Nighttime at the Zoo, a blue Ambrol cylinder from 1914.

0: Ada was one of the most popular performers of her era, particularly for her duets with Billy Murray and Len Spencer.
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2: Hello, everyone, and welcome to the audio news from Archaeologica. I'm Laura Kennedy. Rick Pettigrew is away, so I'll be telling you about four of the best stories posted online this past week on our archaeology news website, archaeologica.org. Here are the headlines in archaeological and historical news from February 1st through the 7th, 2026. Our first story this week comes from southern Spain, where archaeologists have uncovered what may be the first direct physical evidence of war elephants used during the Punic Wars. As reported by Heritage Daily, archaeologists recovered an elephant bone from an ancient fortified settlement near Cordoba in Andalusia. The bone dates to about 2,200 years ago and connects to Carthaginian military activity during the Second Punic War, which lasted from 218 to 201 BC. The find consists of a right carpal bone. These come from the ankles of the front legs of elephants. It is baseball-sized and doesn't match any animal species of the Iberian Peninsula. Archaeologists uncovered the bone in 2019 during excavations at an Iberian oppidum, an ancient Roman fortified settlement. Unlike many such sites, this settlement did not sit on a hilltop. It stood within the defensible bend of a river. Radiocarbon dating of the surrounding soil places the bone before the Roman conquest of the region, mid-2nd century BC. Archaeologists propose that a Carthaginian force clashed with local defenders at the site. During this conflict, Carthaginian soldiers may have deployed a war elephant, which likely died in the battle. Excavators also recovered many spherical stone projectiles. Archaeologists identified these objects as catapult ammunition. This evidence suggests organized Carthaginian military action at the site. Most of the elephant's skeleton did not survive. A collapsed wall trapped and protected the carpal bone, allowing its preservation. Archaeologists also considered the possibility that someone carried the bone as a portable object before it entered the collapsed debris. Researchers cannot yet determine the elephant's species. It may have been of an Asian species, which earlier commanders, such as Pyrrhus of Epirus, had used. It may have been of the now-extinct North African species favored by Carthage. This elephant did not cross the Alps with Hannibal. Still, archaeologists stress the importance of its find. The bone provides rare physical evidence of the war elephants that ancient writers described as powerful weapons in Carthage's arsenal. These animals once moved across the Iberian Peninsula in one of the most famous military campaigns of antiquity. The study appeared in the Journal of Archaeological Science Reports. Our second story this week comes from Alaska, where archaeologists have uncovered evidence of an early tool-making site linked to some of the first people in the Americas. As reported by Science News Today, archaeologists excavated a site called Holtzman in the Tanana Valley of central Alaska. The site preserves several layers of human activity dating back 14,000 years, during a period when early immigrants to the Americas lived in eastern Beringia before moving farther south. In the deepest layer, archaeologists identified the remains of campfires, scattered stone flakes, and a nearly complete mammoth tusk. These materials show that people stayed at the site, worked stone, and used mammoth ivory as part of daily life. The evidence points to a recurrent activity rather than a brief visit. A slightly younger layer, dating to about 13,700 years ago, revealed clearer signs of organized work. Archaeologists found evidence of a small workshop where people shaped ivory rods using quartz tools. These ivory rods represent the earliest known examples of their kind in the Americas. The way people carved the ivory matters. The techniques closely match methods later associated with Clovis culture, which appears in the archaeological record around 13,000 years ago. This connection suggests that Clovis technology developed gradually rather than appearing suddenly. The tools from Holtzman show continuity over time. Stone tools and ivory objects appear together, indicating that people combined materials as they moved across the landscape. Archaeologists interpret this pattern as evidence that knowledge traveled with people as they dispersed from Alaska toward regions farther south, including the Rocky Mountains and the Northern High Plains. The Holtzman site does not represent the first people in the Americas. Instead, it helps explain how later technologies grew from earlier traditions. By placing Clovis-style carving methods earlier in time, the site fills in an important gap in our understanding of how cultures evolved and remained connected across generations. The study appeared in the Quaternary International. Our third story this week looks at why and how early humans developed innovative technologies and new cultural practices. New research suggests that movement and social connection mattered more than climate alone. As reported by phys.org, researchers studied how early human populations in southern Africa adapted between 180,000 and 30,000 years ago. Instead of linking innovation directly to climate shifts, the team focused on how people moved across landscapes, interacted with one another, and shared knowledge over long distances. The researchers reconstructed long-term changes in southern African ecosystems by means of marine pollen records. These records allowed them to track vegetation and environmental conditions over tens of thousands of years. They then compared this ecological history with archaeological evidence from two major cultural legacies, the Still Bay tradition and the Howison's Port tradition. The study shows that these traditions developed under very different conditions. Still Bay emerged during a relatively stable and productive period. During this time, people appear to have lived closer together for longer stretches of time. Archaeologists associate this setting with carefully shaped stone points and some of the earliest known symbolic objects, including engraved ochre and shell beads. Howison's Port, by contrast, developed during a period of environmental instability. Ecosystems shifted rapidly, and resources became less predictable. During this time, new technologies spread across wide areas. These included standardized stone blades, backed tools, and early bow and arrow hunting and warfare technology. The widespread appearance of similar tools suggests that people traveled more frequently than previously believed and maintained long-distance connections. Researchers interpret this pattern as evidence that groups exchanged ideas, skills, and materials to manage risk and adapt to changing environments. The study also found that favorable conditions did not always lead to innovation. In some stable periods, people made few technological changes. This pattern suggests that innovation depended less on climate and more on how communities organized themselves, conducted interchanges among themselves, and stayed connected. The study appeared in the journal Communications, Earth, and Environment. Our final story this week comes from Hungary, where modern construction has revealed a rare early medieval burial site. As reported by Heritage Daily, archaeologists made the discovery near the city of Szeged during construction of a new electric vehicle plant. Archaeologists from the Hungarian National Museum Public Collection Center and the Mora Ferenc Museum began work after surveys identified 12 archaeological sites within the project area. Half of these sites were previously unknown. One site stood out immediately. Archaeologists uncovered a complete early Avar period cemetery dating to the early Middle Ages. The cemetery is unusual in that archaeologists identified its full boundaries. This level of preservation allowed researchers to study the entire community rather than just isolated graves. The burials show clear gender patterns. Women were buried with gold and silver jewelry, including earrings, bead necklaces, and decorated belts. Men were buried with weapons, such as swords, bows, and spears. Several graves also included horse remains, reflecting strong equestrian traditions within Avar society. The site also preserves evidence of conflict. Archaeologists identified battle injuries on a warrior's skull, providing direct physical evidence of violence during this period. Several graves contain Byzantine objects, suggesting contact with the Byzantine Empire at the height of Avar power in the Carpathian Basin. Because archaeologists uncovered the entire cemetery, they can study population size, burial customs, and social organization in greater detail.

0: 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I'm Laura Kennedy, and I'll see you next week.
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3: Hurricanes are swirling vortexes, as unpredictable in their movements as they are destructive. Well, now researchers are using the ER-2, a high-altitude airplane, to study hurricanes from above. I'm Jim Metzner, and this is the Pulse of the Planet.
4: Contact, sir. You're cleared your navigation.
5: The ER-2 is designed to fly at extremely high altitudes above 70,000 feet, so that gives it a perfect vantage point for flying over severe weather that gets to high altitudes like hurricanes.
3: David Wright is an ER-2 pilot out of Dryden Research Center who's flown missions over hurricanes Dennis and Emily.
5: The ER-2 is more of a remote sensing platform, which means that it has to collect data from above the hurricane, collecting a lot of the same information that would be collected from airplanes flying through hurricanes. But the advantage of remotely sensing from above the hurricane is that it can gather data throughout the entire profile of the hurricane. Hurricane from ocean level all the way to the top of the hurricane, which can be as high as 60 or 62,000 feet.
4: Unlimited and also low
5: skeet. Most of our hurricane missions have been flown into the Gulf of Mexico or the Atlantic. Happens to be a common breeding ground for hurricanes and for tropical storm development. The intent of our research was to try to observe the entire life cycle of a hurricane from its very early stages of, say, a tropical depression all the way through its development into a full-scale hurricane. So the instruments are measuring the entire profile of the hurricane from sea level all the way to the top of the clouds. And those parameters can be used to characterize the hurricane and hopefully develop models that will allow scientists to predict not only the intensity but hopefully the path and motion of hurricanes as they develop.
3: More about hurricanes in future programs. Pulse of the Planet is made possible by the National Science Foundation with additional support from NASA. I'm Jim Metzner.
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8: Today, a club. The University of Houston's College of Engineering presents this series about the machines that make our civilization run and the people whose ingenuity created them. The remnants of a party were everywhere, my colleague told me. He'd returned from a hiking trip to find his house, well, spotless and well-stocked. 3 unopened bottles of wine, 3 sparkling Italian mineral water, unfinished gazpacho, quiche, and expensive cheese in the refrigerator, and a massive salad bowl he'd never seen before. It could mean only one thing, book club. It's safe to say book discussion clubs have been around for as long as books. The details vary, but the basic premise doesn't change much from club to club. Read a book or books, discuss. Some book clubs focus on a particular topic, like U.S. history. Others are more freewheeling. Whatever the chosen book, readers are encouraged not just to read, but to read critically and come prepared to share their thoughts and insights. The modern book club traces its roots to the Enlightenment and the literary salons of Paris. Here, men and women met to discuss not only books, but any topic considered intellectually stimulating. Expanding the mind was an important part of a book club gathering. Since that time, women have been as closely associated with book clubs as men, if not more so. And it's really no surprise. Most universities barred women from attending until late in the 19th century.

early book clubs served as an opportunity for women to engage in meaningful discourse when other outlets simply didn't exist. Men had the workplace and the pub. Women had the home. Book clubs have always been a mix of social as well as intellectual activity, but the emphasis has shifted over the years. Before the age of radio, television, and the internet, reading and talking were the primary sources of information exchange. Book clubs introduced people to breathtaking new ideas, like an explorer's trip to Africa or a newfangled theory called evolution. Book clubs were a catalyst for discovery. Today, we're drowning in a sea of information. Discovering new ideas isn't an issue. It's making time to assimilate them. That's what the modern home book club does. It forces time to be set aside for one particular topic in some depth. But it does more. It pulls people away from the one-way flow of media-delivered information and thrusts them into a two-way exchange. Book clubbers both take and give. Human interaction is as important as the information itself. So, it's no surprise my friend returned to find the vestiges of an elaborate social ritual that goes by the name book club, though he did confide a continued uneasiness. When he asked his wife how the gathering had gone, he didn't get many details. After all, she informed him, what happens in book club stays in book club. I'm Andy Boyd at the University of Houston, where we're interested in the way inventive minds work.

0: 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I'm your host, Scott Unger. 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
1: If you're yawning right now, you're not alone. Humans are among a number of species that contagiously yawn upon observing another individual yawning. Contagious yawning affects 45 to 60% of the human population. It's also been found in other primates, like chimpanzees, stumptail macaques, and gelada baboons. But only one animal crosses the species barrier. Domestic dogs can catch yawns from humans. New research shows dogs are prone to yawning when they see a human do it, and they find their owner's yawns more contagious than those of a stranger. Yawning is a mysterious phenomenon. Scientists still aren't sure why we yawn in the first place. One idea is that it helps cool the brain. But the fact that yawning is contagious points to another theory. The propensity to yawn when we see or hear someone else yawning is an indicator of empathy. Science backs this up. Brain imaging studies have shown that neural networks associated with empathy are activated during contagious yawning. People who score higher on empathy tests are more susceptible to contagious yawning. And both people and chimpanzees yawn more seeing someone they know yawning rather than a stranger. In a new study, Teresa Romero and colleagues from the University of Tokyo tested 25 dogs of various breeds. The dogs watched as their owners yawned or simply opened and closed their mouths, without the deep inhalation and sighing that characterize a real yawn. The dogs also watched an unfamiliar person perform the real and fake yawns. The 25 dogs yawned 22 times after seeing a person yawn, and just 5 times after seeing people mimic yawning. And, most interestingly, they were nearly 3 times more likely to yawn after seeing their owner yawn compared to seeing an unfamiliar person do it. This isn't the first study to demonstrate contagious yawning in dogs, but earlier studies couldn't rule out a mild stress reaction as the reason for the yawning. Romero and her colleagues monitored the dog's heart rates throughout the experiment and found no changes, making it unlikely that their yawns were due to anxiety. These results offer strong support for the empathy hypothesis. Dogs responded more to genuine yawns than fake ones, and an emotional connection with a person yawning increased the likeliness of the dog's yawning. Further evidence from a study earlier this year found that dogs and humans develop contagious yawning at similar stages of growth. Puppies start to exhibit contagious yawning after 7 months, whereas human children begin to yawn contagiously at about 5 years of age. This is also the age at which children begin to identify others' emotions and develop a sense of empathy. Given that empathy and social mimicry take time to develop, the slow emergence of contagious yawning in puppies and children suggests it is an empathetic response. Why would dogs have empathy for another species? People and dogs have a special shared history. Through domestication and coevolution with humans, dogs have developed unique social skills. We know that dogs form bonds with their owners and are highly tuned in to human social cues. Developing the capacity for empathy towards people may have arisen from this coevolution. The research suggests contagious yawning in dogs is emotionally similar to that in humans. And that means man's best friend really knows how you feel. A finding that probably won't surprise any dog owners out there. I'm Mary Bates, and that was Experimental.
0: 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For more science podcasts, visit experimental-podcast.tumblr.com and subscribe to us in iTunes.
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3: How to make your ads sparkle. The Monday Morning Memo for June 18th, 2007. 99% of all ads fail to sparkle for the same reason that most diamonds are dull. They're overweight. A perfectly edited ad will shoot points of light across the darkness like a perfectly cut diamond. But rare is the diamond that's cut for maximum brilliance, even though it's not hard to do. Question:
4: Why would a diamond cutter shape a diamond so it sparkled less instead of more?
3: 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About $875,000 an ounce. Like diamond cutters, most of us leave too many words in our ads because we feel they add weight to our message. But you'll never see your ad sparkle until those excess words are removed. Here's a before and after example of an ad from the newly published 20-hour DVD series, Interactive Ad Writing. 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Now, this ad was written by Brian Hagel, a gifted young writer from Saskatchewan.
5: You see him a block away and you know he sees you too. The night suddenly feels colder, darker, and you curse yourself for turning down this street. The street lamps cast shadows you never would have noticed if you were walking with friends. The stranger continues to amble towards you, hands inside a long coat. He's looking at you. He is reading you well, knows you're scared. You can almost see his chest expand with the knowledge. 7 feet, 6 feet now. You have seconds to decide. You're close enough to hear his breathing. You catch his eyes and they bear down on you. The sidewalk is just wide enough for you to pass. 1 foot now. You hold your breath, ready. He looks at you with contempt. With head down, you brush.
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7: This is DW News, our top stories. U.S. President Donald Trump says envoys Steve Witkoff and Jared Kushner will travel to Moscow and then Kiev this weekend carrying what he calls a proposal to end the war. It will be their first visit to Kiev since the start of the Russian invasion. Ukrainian President Zelensky said that Ukraine will pause airstrikes during the talks. The final day of election campaigning in the German state of Saxony-Anhalt is underway. The anti-immigrant Alternative for Germany is riding high in the polls and expected to come first. If it wins an outright majority, it would be the first time a far-right party has held the state-level power in Germany since World War II. The UN General Assembly has voted to adopt a new world map that better reflects the true size of countries and continents. It will replace the Mercator projection, which distorts scale away from the equator. The new Equal Earth projection depicts countries' relative surface areas much more accurately.

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1: Exploring science in the sea. If people are keeping their distance from you, looking away, or discreetly placing their hand over their noses, it might be time to check your breath. The aroma of that shrimp with garlic sauce you had for lunch just might be keeping other people away. Odors play an important role in the way fish congregate, too. If a fish is particularly smelly, others may keep away from it. And one way for a fish to pick up a bad smell is to swim through pollution. Odor plays a big role in fish behavior. Hormones released in the water may attract mates. Fish that live on coral reefs may use smell to sniff out the right reefs to settle on. And when it comes to forming groups, some fish seem to prefer other individuals that smell like themselves, fish that swim in the same waters and eat the same things. But the wrong odors can send them swimming away. An example came from a study last year by marine biologists in Australia and Canada. The researchers added a chemical found in soap to a tank full of a freshwater fish. There wasn't enough of the chemical to harm the fish, but there was enough for the fish to soak up its odor. The levels were similar to those that the fish might pick up in waters near sewer plants. When these fish were released into a tank without the chemical, the other fish stayed away from them. The experiment suggests that even mild levels of pollution could keep fish from banding together. Groups provide extra protection, so the bad smells that keep fish apart could make life more hazardous. Science in the Sea is a production of the University of Texas Marine Science Institute. We're on the web at scienceinthesea.org. I'm Holly Brawley.
2: When they arrived at the sheds, a crowd of women erupted into shouting and booing. 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
3: High-risk writing. A peek, a glimpse, a conclusion. The Monday Morning Memo for November 29th, 2010. It is dangerous to write sentences that require the reader to think. Frankly, it'd be safer to blindfold yourself and walk in front of a Taliban firing squad wearing a Jesus Loves You t-shirt. Here's an example of dangerous writing.
4: Amnesia is not knowing who one is and wanting desperately to find out. Euphoria is not knowing who one is and not caring. Ecstasy is knowing exactly who one is and still not caring.
3: A surprising number of people will hear those three sentences and say,
5: "I don't get it."
3: And then, rather than think about it for 7 seconds, send a condescending email to the author. Yes, zombies are real. The dead walk among us, and they know how to use computers. Need proof? Read Twitter. Extremely dangerous writing doesn't just require a reader to think. It assumes the reader to already know a vital tidbit of trivia.
4: Does koala bear poop smell like cough drops?
3: In this case, the writer assumes the reader already knows that koalas eat nothing but eucalyptus leaves. Could such a brazen writer succeed? Evidently, yes, since both

0: The quotes in question come from the novels of Tom Robbins, one of America's most beloved writers. Tom Robbins doesn't fear the Taliban. Most of us, however, avoid doing anything that might bring us to the attention of narrow-minded legalists who have no appreciation of whimsy and adventure. But these fears aren't new. Sir Herbert Beerbohm Tree offered the following advice more than 100 years ago.
1: Never say a humorous thing to a man who does not possess humor. He will always use it in evidence against you.
0: Sir Herbert, it would seem, had felt the lash of the Taliban. I write today's message for two reasons.
2: One,
0: to remind you that most ads aren't written to persuade. They're written not to offend. This is why most ads are boring. We are terrified by the prospect of criticism.
2: Two,
0: to warn you that the Monday Morning Memo is returning to its roots, flying the Jolly Roger once again, wandering whithersoever the winds of curiosity blow us, chasing the scent of wonder like a beagle, scrambling with slippery feet up the mountain called Incredible, leaping from its pinnacle to grab a beam of light from the star that hovers above the impossible dream, using it as a zipline to fly us into the next adventure. When the white-collar criminals of Wall Street shook consumer confidence with the subprime earthquake of 2007, I decided to focus the majority of these Monday Morning Memos on subjects that small business owners would find clearly useful and eminently practical. 3 years later, I've grown weary of my own writing. Messages that are clearly useful and eminently practical rarely contain words like euphoria, ecstasy, zombies, ziplines, Jesus loves you, and koala bear poop. Have no fear, I will continue to write useful tips about business matters. You need to grow your business, and I want to help. Your business booms, the economy thrives, the world is made better. Generally speaking, though, I'm elevating my assumptions about the level of your intelligence and the breadth of your interests and knowledge. In other words, I will always assume you know what koala bears eat. Thank you for not being the Taliban. Roy H. Williams.
3: Those who shun the whimsy of things will experience rigor mortis before death. Tom Robbins.
4: Radio Newark. Today is September 5th on Tidbits in Time, a remarkable day. Stay with me to hear about a depressing novel later made into a depressing film. We'll talk about the opium wars in China, introduce you to the first president of Texas, and go on the road with a famous beatnik. That plus, it's the birthday of a man responsible for perhaps the best TV series finale ever. Tidbits in Time is next. Stay tuned. On September 5th, 1958, the novel Dr. Zhivago was published in the United States. Written by Boris Pasternak and realistically describing the Russian Revolution and its aftermath, the book infuriated Nikita Khrushchev. The protagonist, Yuri Zhivago, like so many naive Russians, initially welcomed the takeover of Russia from the Tsars. But when the communists instituted a dictatorship based on thought control and the privation of the populace, he became disillusioned. On September 5th, 1839, the Opium Wars between China and Britain began, a trade war precipitated by high demand in Europe for Chinese goods, but not vice versa. China wouldn't accept any payment but silver, an unsustainable arrangement, so the British began importing opium from India. 90% of China became addicted, and the country ground to a halt. Thus, through robust opium trade, the flow of silver that threatened to cripple the British economy was reversed, and China lost the war. On September 5th, 1836, Samuel Sam Houston was elected as the first president of the Republic of Texas. He was born in Rockbridge County, Virginia, and settled in Tennessee before moving to Texas. Houston, in his lifetime, served as both politician and military officer and was remarkably the only American in history to be elected governor of two states. As Tennessee's sixth governor from 1827 to 1829 and Texas' seventh from 1859 to 1861. On September 5, 1957, Jean-Louis Jack Kerouac published his most famous book, On the Road. Based on real-life experiences traveling across America, he famously wrote the draft of the book in 20 days by existing on Benzedrine, bowls of pea soup, coffee, and almost no sleep. He took a 120-foot roll of paper and cut it to the width of a typewriter so he wouldn't have to stop and reload sheets. There were neither chapter nor paragraph breaks. On September 5, 1929, George Robert Newhart was born in Oak Park, Illinois. After a short-lived job as a bookkeeper for the U.S. Gypsum Company, he later joked that his motto, "That's close enough," showed he didn't really have the right personality to be an accountant, so he went into comedy. After a successful run with a television sitcom set in Chicago playing a psychologist, he scored another hit as a Vermont innkeeper. The last episode was the best ever series finale. For your very own email print version of Tidbits in Time, showing up every day for free in your inbox, just send a request to adrian@tidbitsintime.com. That's adrian@tidbitsintime.com. For Tidbits in Time, this has been Gene Vann.
2: Welcome to Possibly, where we take on huge problems like the future of our planet and break them down into small questions with unexpected answers. I'm Megan Hall. A while ago, we had an episode about how climate change affects the crops we use for food. And that got us wondering, how do rising temperatures affect other things we eat, like seafood? And what does that mean for us here in Rhode Island? We had Isha Chawla and Fatima Hussein from our Possibly team look into this question. Welcome, Isha and Fatima.
5: Hi, Megan.
6: Hello.
2: So, Isha, how does climate change affect seafood?
5: To figure out the details, we spoke with Joanna Bernhardt, an ecologist and researcher at Yale University.
7: And so I study how aquatic ecosystems change as the environment changes and what those changes mean for human well-being.
8: Joanna says that rising temperatures have a big impact on marine life. You know how greenhouse gases trap heat and warm our planet? Well, a lot of that heat is absorbed by the oceans.
5: To put that in perspective, data from the National Centers for Environmental Information shows that the ocean has absorbed about 90% of the excess heat trapped in our atmosphere so far.
8: And coastal waters in New England are warming faster than almost anywhere else in the world because of how climate change affects the ocean currents nearby.
2: How does that affect marine life?
5: Well, most fish and crustaceans are cold-blooded, meaning their body temperatures correspond to the temperatures of their environment. So as water is warm,
7: species are shifting their ranges, often moving towards the poles or deeper in the ocean and lakes,
8: in search of cooler waters that match their ideal temperatures.
5: This means that communities that once relied on a particular type of fish may not be able to find it anymore. And that affects anyone who catches fish for a living, as well as anyone who eats local seafood.
8: Which can have a big impact on diets. Seafood is an important source of protein and nutrients for over 3 billion people worldwide.
5: And it's not just a slow warming over time. Oceans experience temperature spikes too. The heat waves that swept across the Pacific Northwest and Canada in 2021 killed over a billion marine animals.
2: That's a lot of fish.
5: But that's not all, Megan. The ocean doesn't just absorb heat. It also absorbs a lot of the carbon dioxide that humans have added to the atmosphere. And more CO2 in the water forms carbonic acid, which eventually makes the ocean more acidic.
2: But the ocean is massive. Can a little more acid really make a big difference?
5: You'd be surprised, actually. We've seen a 30% increase in ocean acidity since the Industrial Revolution.
8: And that acidity is rough on marine life, especially on animals like lobsters and crabs, because their shells slowly dissolve in acidic water.
5: And that's bad news for us here in Rhode Island, because shellfish make up almost half of the state's fishing industry. Joanna says we'll start to notice this change as
7: the species that are really culturally important, like clams or oysters, become less abundant or more expensive.
5: I mean, can you imagine a Rhode Island without shellfish?
2: No way. Does Joanna have any tips on what we can do about this?
5: I mean, this problem will only get better if we reduce our greenhouse gas emissions. So doing things like driving an electric car, eating less red meat, and heating your home with renewable energy are just a few things that you can do.
2: Got it. Thanks, Isha and Fatima. That's it for today. For more information or to ask a question about the way your choices affect our planet, go to thepublicsradio.org/possibly or subscribe to us wherever you get your podcasts. Possibly is a co-production of the Institute of Brown for Environment and Society, Brown's Climate Solutions Initiative, and the Publix Radio.
0: Blow the bugle, bang the drum. The American Small Business Institute is born. The Monday Morning Memo for November 16th, 2015. We believe knowledge is freedom. We believe you can learn big things quickly when your instructor is experienced, passionate, organized, and entertaining. We believe an expert can teach you, in less than a day, more than you can learn in 4 years of college. We believe traditional wisdom is often more tradition than wisdom. We believe in streaming video. The American Small Business Institute is the new online video division of Wizard Academy. Fascinating instructors, priceless information, valuable insights. It's not for everyone, but it's definitely for you. The Eye of the Storm Lecture Hall in the tower at Wizard Academy was built to host transformative workshops. These require intense focus, long hours, immediate feedback from the instructor, and happy encouragement from like-minded people during class breaks and at mealtimes. These transformative events cause you to see something completely differently than you did before. Transformative events will forever sparkle their magic from the Wizard Academy campus in Austin. But informative sessions build brick on brick upon what you already know. Hundreds of informative sessions will be available by video to self-selected insiders through the American Small Business Institute, a new division of Wizard Academy. A tribe is made of concentric circles of self-selected insiders, members who contribute, each according to the level of his or her ability, to the collaborative strength of the tribe. A volunteer army is a group of self-selected insiders. A sports team is a group of self-selected insiders. A political party is a group of self-selected insiders. Every club, every franchise, every trade association, and certainly every college and university is a group of self-selected insiders. A big group of self-selected insiders reads the Monday Morning Memo each week. It's free. I write it, illustrate it, record it, post it online, and pay all its expenses. Another self-selected group clicks the image at the top of the memo each week to enter Indiana Beagle's rabbit hole. But a very small self-selected group, fewer than 1,000 people a year, take the elevator all the way to the top by attending classes on the Wizard Academy campus. Sadly, that's the maximum our school can accommodate. A much larger group will be able to participate weekly in the American Small Business Institute. We'll be uploading at least one new video for self-selected members each week at AmericanSmallBusinessInstitute.org. You definitely want to become a member. 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Do you remember the convenience store, the gym, and the fertilizer company? 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Will you select yourself to be an insider? This first step requires only a tiny click. You'll find that hyperlink on the Monday Morning Memo for November 16th, 2015, at MondayMorningMemo.com. 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
12: On today's broadcast, Trump downplays Iran war as small potatoes and presses South Korea on Hamas troop deployment. Nepali military blocks ground search for missing South Korean workers, citing safety concerns. And search for six missing crew members continues off Busan coast amid strong winds and high waves. This is KBS World Radio News. I'm Emily Jennings. U.S. President Donald Trump has downplayed the ongoing war in Iran, saying it is more of a military conflict than a war. He also threatened to strike Iran's Pickaxe Mountain, which is suspected of housing an underground nuclear site. Chae-Yu Sun reports.
13: I could see somebody not calling it a war.
14: U.S. President Donald Trump has called the Iran war small potatoes and an intermittent military conflict rather than a war. At the Oval Office on Friday, Trump said there was no fighting between the two sides and that the U.S. was controlling the Strait of Hormuz very strongly after removing all the mines placed by Iran.
15: In recent weeks, can you explain to the American people, if this is not a war, what exactly is it?
13: Well, I'll tell you what. A lot of people don't call it a war. I call it a military conflict because it's small potatoes for us. It's not a big thing. We did Venezuela.
14: The comment comes after U.S. Vice President J.D. Vance said the previous day that he wouldn't call what was happening in Iran a war, as there currently is no active shooting. Trump said Iran will not have a nuclear weapon and that his administration stopped the Iranians from having it, adding the U.S. may very soon hit Iran's suspected underground nuclear site at Pickaxe Mountain if anything goes bad. Meanwhile, a senior administration official responded to an inquiry by KBS regarding South Korea's consideration of sending troops to Hormuz, saying Washington continues to wait for Seoul's resource deployment as a leading importer of crude from the Middle East. It is the first time that the Trump administration has publicly stated its position on South Korea's deployment, though the U.S. leader had repeatedly complained about Seoul declining to send troops. On Truth Social Friday, Trump shared a link to an opinion piece on the Washington Post that urged Washington to press Seoul to sell its homegrown Chungung-2 medium-range surface-to-air missile defense system to Ukraine without any additional comment. The column said South Korea, which cites its legal preclusion from selling arms to countries at war, could make up for angering Trump in its refusal to assist in Hormuz and use the opportunity to test its intercepting capabilities against North Korea. Chae-Yu Sun, KBS World Radio News.
12: The Nepali military has not approved Seoul's disaster relief team to conduct a ground search for nine South Koreans who went missing during flash floods on August 26th. An official from the team at Batur Base Camp said on Friday local time that a regional military commander refused to give permission to search the Ramche area due to safety concerns. The nine employees of the Korea Southeast Power Company and Doosan Enerbility had been dispatched to work in the region's upper Trejuli 1 hydropower project. The military, meanwhile, approved a helicopter and drone search near the plant's powerhouse, though the team was unable to uncover any leads. Foreign Minister Cho Hyung is set to visit the flash flood-stricken Nepal, where 9 South Korean people have gone missing. According to Seoul's foreign ministry, Cho is scheduled to visit the country between Saturday and Monday and hold talks with his Nepali counterpart, Shazir Kanal. The South Korean minister, who had spoken to Kanal twice on the phone, is expected to request Nepal's support to ensure that the search by Seoul's disaster relief team proceeds without any obstacles. Cho also intends to meet with the families of the missing workers and representatives of the Korea Southeast Power Plant Company and Doosan Enerbility that dispatched them to Nepal for a hydroelectric plant project. Searches continue for 6 people who went missing after a tugboat capsized in waters off the southeastern port of Busan on Wednesday. The Busan Coast Guard station began its daytime search near the site of the accident at 9 a.m. Saturday, with mobilization of 5 vessels from the Coast Guard and the Navy, along with 9 aircraft. The search is likely to face some difficulty as the area has observed strong winds measured by a speed of around 20 metres per second and high waves of up to 5 metres in height under activation of a wind wave advisory. The 286-ton vessel TNS Catcher overturned at around 1:30 p.m. Wednesday, approximately 9 kilometres east from the Orikodo Islets. Out of 8 crew members aboard, 1 person was rescued alive, while another died after being found unconscious. Traffic restrictions will be imposed in Seoul's Yeouido and downtown areas throughout the weekend as the city hosts a major fireworks festival and a marathon, with police also deploying additional security measures. The 2026 Seoul International Fireworks Festival takes place Saturday in the Yeouido and Icheon Hangang Park areas, with the main event running from 1 p.m. to 10 p.m. in Yeouido. The Seoul Metropolitan Police Agency said it expects around 100,000 spectators to attend the festival. Police plan to station officers at major entry and exit points and subway stations while cracking down on illegal parking and scalping. On Sunday, the YTN Seoul Tour Marathon will take place in central Seoul from 5:30 a.m. until 10:30 a.m., with roads along the race route closed in stages. South Korea's exports have already surpassed last year's full year total, with this year's cumulative figure crossing the $700 billion mark. According to data released Saturday by the Korea Customs Service, cumulative exports this year reached $709.4 billion as of 1 p.m. Saturday. That means the country hit the mark 117 days earlier than last year, when annual exports totaled a then record $709.3 billion. Semiconductors led the growth, surging 169.6% from a year earlier to account for 40.6% of total exports. The Korea Football Association had reportedly considered removing team captain Song Heung-min from the starting lineup of the second group match against Mexico at the 2026 FIFA World Cup. KBS has learned from a former KFA official that Hyung Myung-bo, head coach at the time, had informed then KFA president Chung Myung-kyo about the player's boycott of press interviews following the first group match against Czechia. The boycott came in response to degrading remarks about players from some South Korean media personalities days ahead of the World Cup opening. According to the official, this boycott prompted the coaching staff to seriously consider benching Son for the second match against Mexico. Facing mounting criticism over how he used his players, Hong had maintained that any lineup decisions were purely tactical in nature. The former president of the KFA was recently questioned by police over allegations that he intervened in the process of appointing Hong as head coach. A man has been sentenced to 5 years in prison for collecting information on North Korean defectors and members of the South Korean military upon orders from a North Korean spy. According to sources in the judicial community on Saturday, the Seoul Central District Court sentenced the man in his 40s to 5 years for violating the National Security Act. The man who ran a crypto asset investment firm was instructed by a North Korean agent via telegram between May and June 2021 to collect information about anti-Pyongyang defectors from the North and their activities. He had received cryptocurrency worth approximately 660 million won or around $489,000 from the agent. And that's the news from KBS World Radio's News Center in Seoul. I'm Emily Jennings.
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0: We are going to talk today about the sequel of Inconvenient Truth. It's time again to talk about Inconvenient Truth, a truth that everyone is concerned about, but nobody is willing to talk about. Somebody has to take the lead, and I decided to do it. If you are scared by global warming, wait until you will learn about local warming. We will talk today about local warming. Important health message. Blogging may be hazardous to your health, especially if you are a male. This message is given as a public service. Blogging affects your posture. We start with the posture. This is the posture of ladies who are not blogging. This is the posture of ladies who are blogging. This is the natural posture of a man sitting squatting for ventilation purposes. And this is the natural posture of a standing man, and I think this picture inspired Chris to insert me into the lateral thinking session. This is male blogging posture sitting. And the result is, for greater comfort, men naturally sit with their legs farther apart than women when walking on laptop. However, they will adopt a less natural posture in order to balance it on their laps, which result in a significant rise of body heat between their thighs. This is the issue of local warming. This is a very serious newspaper. It's Times of England, very serious. Gentlemen and ladies, be serious. This is a very serious research that you should read the underline and be careful, your genes are in danger. Will geeks become endangered species? The fact population growth in countries with high laptop. I need Hans Rosling to give me a graph. Global warming fund. But let's keep things in proportion. How to take care in 5 easy steps. First of all, you can use natural ventilation. You can use body breath. You should stay cool with the appropriate clothing. You should care about your posture. This is not right. Can you extract from Chris another minute and a half for me? Because I have a video I have to show you. You are great! This is the correct posture. Another benefit of Wi-Fi. We learned yesterday about the benefits of Wi-Fi. Wi-Fi enables you to avoid the processor. And there are some enhanced protection measures which I would like to share with you, and I would like in a minute to thank Philips for helping. This is a research which was done in 86, but it's still valid. Scrotal temperature reflects intracerebral temperature and it's lowered by shaving. By the way, I must admit, my English is not so good. I didn't know what is scrotal. I understand it's a scrotum. I guess in plural it's scrotal, like medium and media. Digital scrotum, digital media. And only last year I recognized that I'm a proud scrotum owner. And this research is being dissipated by the U.S. government, so you can see that your tax money is working for good causes.
1: The Philips Body Groom has a sleek, ergonomic design for a safe and easy way to trim those scruffy underarm hairs, the untidy curls on and around your as well as the hard-to-reach locks on the underside of your and
2: once you use the Body Groom, the world looks different. And so does your
1: these days. With a hair-free back, well-groomed shoulders, and an extra optical inch on my well, let's just say life has gotten pretty darn cozy.
0: This is one of the most popular viral advertisement of last year, known as the optical inch by Philips. Let's applaud Philips for this gesture for humanity. And this is the ad they are promoting the product. I didn't touch it, this is original. Laptop used to solve overpopulation. And if everything failed, there are some secondary uses for And our next talk, Ted, if he invites me, will be why you should not carry a cell phone in your pocket. And this is what the young generation says. And I just want to show you that I'm not just preaching, but I also practice. 4 a.m. in the morning. You cannot use this picture. Now, I have some mini TED prizes. This is the Philips body groom, one for our leader. Anybody feels threatened? Anybody really need it? Any lady? Thank you very much.
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4: This is Clara Moskowitz, and you're listening to the Science Quickly podcast from Scientific American. Today we're talking about life as we don't know it. Sarah Scholes just wrote a piece for us in our February magazine on that very subject. Sarah, hi.
5: Hi, Clara. How are you?
4: I'm great. Thanks for joining us.
5: Thanks for having me.
4: So what exactly is life as we don't know it? Or, as you brilliantly call it in the story, LODICI?
5: Yes, I'm glad we like the acronym that I just made up. But I think to talk about life as we don't know it, it's important first to talk about life as we do know it, because we really only think about life as life, biology as biology. But life as we do know it is really just a specific instance of one kind of biology that could exist, you know, where most things kind of breathe oxygen, rely on DNA and RNA as genetic material, and kind of share a common, what they call, what scientists call biochemistry. And so that is life as we know it. And life as we don't know it, I guess I'm procrastinating saying what it is, because the point is that we don't know what it is. It is something that is biological, but does not necessarily rely on the same elements and compounds or ways of transferring information. It's just something that's not, it's not physics or chemistry, but it's biology, but we don't know anything about it really.
4: Right. It actually kind of hurts your brain to try to imagine something that you've never encountered or never thought about or never seen before. So as we talk about looking out into the universe for life, are most searches for extraterrestrial life these days searches for life as we know it or life as we don't know it?
5: Right now and historically, most searches have been for life as we do know it, because it's the only example of life that we have. So it kind of makes sense as a place to start. One analogy that the scientists I talk to use is, you know, if you lose your keys out of the street somewhere, the first place you might look is under a street lamp, because there's light there. You'll be able to see it. You'll be able to recognize it as keys. But if you're just fumbling around in the dark, even if your keys are there, it's a lot harder. And so it makes sense to me scientifically that that is where scientists would start. And so they look for things like essentially fingerprints out in the universe that life kind of like us or like other animals on Earth might create if we saw them somewhere else. But now that we've been kind of doing that for a little while, scientists are starting to get a little more creative and think about ways that you might try to find life as we don't know it, which is very hard because, as you said, we don't know anything about it. It's unfamiliar and unimaginable, I think, is what one of the scientists said to me. And where do you even begin with that?
4: Right, totally. So what are some of their ideas? How do they go about looking for life as we don't know it?
5: Right, good question. And they have given it a lot of thought. The general idea is to figure out what fundamentally makes something that's alive different from something that is just relying on like physics or chemistry. Like what fundamentally makes something biological, and how would you look for a signature of that? And some of the things that they have come up with so far are looking for compounds, molecular compounds that are complex that nature would be unlikely to just produce on its own unless something alive was kind of forcing it to. Another thing is looking for maybe concentrations of molecules like that, like little dots of complication on another planet or on a moon of a planet in the solar system or something. A third thing is evidence that energy is kind of flowing from one place to another. Like things in nature generally like to be in equilibrium. So if you see something that's not in equilibrium where energy is kind of flowing in and being used, that could be an indication of life. But these are also essentially just guesses. They don't really know. It's kind of another sort of street lamp.
4: Huh. It's cool to think about, though. So you touch on an important point, though. What is life anyway? How do you define being alive?
5: Everyone would like to know the answer to that question. And in general, scientists don't totally agree on the definition of life and what makes something alive. There are dozens of different definitions that are kind of equally and differently valid. But there was one scientist who wrote a paper kind of bringing together all those different definitions and trying to distill them down into the essence of what it means to be alive. And at least in his opinion, when you get right down to it, it's just life is self-reproduction with variation. So essentially something that can make more copies of itself, but copies that aren't just clones, but that are a little different. That's it, I guess. Although you could probably ask five different scientists and get five different definitions.
4: That certainly works to describe my 3-year-old and my 5-year-old.
5: Not clones of you, exactly.
4: Not even close. So do you personally think that some form of extraterrestrial life must be out there somewhere?
5: You know, for most of my life, I have thought that there's just got to be something out there. The universe is so big. We know now that there are so many planets with so many different conditions, a lot of which, you know, could be habitable to life like us. And so kind of in the past, I just thought like, yeah, statistically, sure, of course, there has to be life out there. But as I've learned more and worked on articles like this and talked to people who are biologists and not just astronomers, they're a little more hesitant. You know, life arose here from physics and chemistry, became biology, we don't actually know how that happened. And so we don't know how hard it is. We don't know how likely it is. And so even if there's trillions of planets in the universe, we don't actually know that the chances of life arising are more than, you know, 1 in 10 trillion or something like that. So my new stance is that I don't know, and I'm not making any guesses. I'm going to wait for people like these researchers to gather some more data and then reform my conclusion. What do you think?
4: That sounds very wise and prudent. I mean, I still hear the echoes of Jodie Foster's character in Contact saying, if there isn't someone out there, it's just an awful waste of space. So I hope so. I feel like I'm hopeful for life. But as you point out, you know, it's fascinating either way. I mean, if we were the only example, that would just be incredible. But thinking about what life out there might actually look like also feels incredible.
5: Yeah. Yeah, I think either answer is really pretty awe-inspiring. I would kind of prefer to have some alien cousins, but if they're not out there, I can kind of get on board with being alone in the universe also.
4: Agreed. Well, thank you so much for joining us, Sarah, and for writing the awesome article. So I encourage everybody to go read that for a lot more interesting details.
5: Thank you.
4: For Scientific American Science Quickly, I'm Clara Moskowitz. Science Quickly is produced by Kelso Harper, Tulika Bose, and Jeff Delvisio. 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

0: It's a very safe procedure, but unfortunately there is one aspect of it which is a bit tricky and entirely depends on the skill of the surgeon and involves some guesswork on the part of the surgeon too, and that's the part of the operation called capsulorhexis. Now, what you do when you're doing a cataract procedure is that the ophthalmic surgeon goes into the front of the eye, and just behind the cornea is a bag, which is the capsular membrane. And this is what contains the lens that needs to be removed because it's become diseased. And in order to remove that lens, what the surgeon has to do is to make a circular hole of the right size in the front surface of that membrane. This is the capsulorhexis procedure. And the way in which it's done, and it's incredibly fiddly, is that you take a needle and make lots of little punctures in the bag in a circular shape and then get the front off of the bag. And you need a circle because the circle has no edges, and edges would otherwise concentrate force and that would make a weak spot. It's similar to the reason that aeroplanes have round windows to keep the airframe strong. Now, where you make this capsulorhexis, how you make it, how big you make it, is all down to guesswork on the part of the surgeon, and it's therefore the chanciest and therefore the most risky aspect of the procedure. But what a group of researchers at Stanford University, and this is Daniel Palanca and his colleagues, have published in the journal Science Translational Medicine this week, is a new technique involving a laser that does this for you. Now, their technique, which they developed initially using pig's eyes, then they tested it on rabbits, and then ultimately trialled it on humans, involves making very tiny blasts with a laser, having developed a high-profile scan of the front of the eye. And what these laser blasts do is they go straight through the cornea, harmlessly, and they then cut a perfect nice round circle in this capsular membrane, just the right shape for what you'd need to get the lens out. And then another further step is that they go inside and they also break up the lens using the laser. And this means the ophthalmic surgeon can go in, just remove the front off of that capsular membrane, use ultrasound to finally break up the lens, but much less invasively than you would have to if you hadn't done it with the laser. You then slip in the prosthesis, and the person's cataract has been done. In the trial they did, which involved 50 patients, 30 of whom it was a double trial. What I mean by that is, and thankfully not a blind trial actually, what that means is that they did one eye with the standard surgical procedure and the other eye with the new laser technique. They found that the outcomes were equivalently good in both cases, so the laser wasn't doing it any worse than the standard surgical technique. The cuts that were made were 50 times more precise with the laser. Patients who had the laser technique had much less swelling of the eye after the procedure, and there was a small, it wasn't statistically significant, but there was a small improvement in their visual acuity, so they were seeing better afterwards. So the researchers now say, time to take this forward and do a much bigger study with more people in order to determine whether or not these laser techniques can make a really valuable contribution to cataract surgery. Myself, I think they, on the basis of this evidence, will. Sarah?
1: That's really interesting. I mean, my grandma had that operation, and I think anything that makes a sort of a really commonly used operation like that better is only a good thing. Well, I'm sure a lot of us like a nice glass of wine at the end of the day. I don't know about you, Chris, but I like a nice glass of wine at the end of the day. But for around 500 million people in the world, that's actually not so much fun as they have an allergy to wine. It's apparently a bit like having a hay fever attack. You get itchy eyes and sneezing. But now a group from the University of Southern Denmark, publishing in the Journal of Proteome Research, have found out exactly what it is in the wine that makes these people react to it. It's a type of molecule called a glycoprotein, which is also what causes other allergic reactions like those to pollen and dust mites. These are molecules made up of sugar and protein molecules joined together, and they are really important to life. They're found in our cell membranes, some important hormones are glycoproteins, and they also play a key role in immune response. The kind of glycoproteins on the outside of an invading pathogen, like a bacterium, for example, help the immune system to identify it. So the team, led by Giuseppe Palmisano, tested an Italian Chardonnay using a mass spectrometer to see if there were glycoproteins present that might be causing these reactions. They identified 28 different glycoproteins in the wine, contributed both by the grapes and by the yeast used to make the wine. Many of the glycoproteins from the grapes were very similar in structure to ones known from other plants and fruit that are known to cause these allergic reactions. And it's the structure of the glycoprotein that's really important in it being an allergen or not.
0: So are they suggesting that the way forward is to now come up with a hypoallergenic wine that lacks those glycoproteins so that people who do, unfortunately, half a billion of them, that's a lot, have this rather unfortunate allergy, could be helped?
1: Well, I think that is the kind of what they suggested, but obviously it's going to be quite a fair way off because the glycoproteins in the wine are actually really essential for the sort of the structure.

0: texture and the flavour. So, you know, you take those out, the wine's going to be completely different. And also, because there's so many of the glycoproteins present, it's kind of, they're not sure which one it is. So, yeah, there's still quite a lot of work to be done.
1: But good news, potentially. I'll raise a glass to that, if I'm allowed to say that. Right, well, also this week, the annual meeting of the Society for Neuroscience took place in San Diego, California. Nice sunny place. This is actually the largest meeting of neuroscientists from around the world who meet to discuss their latest research and the progress they're making in understanding how the brain works. And Naked scientist Smita Mundasad was there for all the action, and she's with us now to tell us what she got up to. Hello, Smita.
2: Hi, Chris.
1: So the weather here decidedly worse than California, then?
2: Oh, it's so much nicer in California.
1: So, shame to be back, but what did you get up to?
2: Well, with over 30,000 neuroscientists in attendance, this year's Society for Neuroscience conference in San Diego was a hotbed of new research and exciting ideas. One of the meeting's highlights was news that researchers have found a way for people to control computer cursors with their thoughts alone. So, using MRI machines connected to computers, scientists from the University of Pennsylvania School of Medicine asked 14 participants to think alternatively of two thoughts. One to think about playing tennis, and the other to imagine going from room to room in a familiar place. Analysing the brain activity from these two different scenarios, the researchers were able to show that the computers could distinguish two distinct patterns of brain activity for each thought. So, while still in the MRI scanner, the participants were asked to use these thoughts to control the movement of a computer cursor on a screen. This means that they had near-instant feedback of how well they could control their own thoughts. Lead author Dr. Anna Rose Childress explains that this new approach could have major therapeutic implications, for example, in the treatment of addiction.
3: Control of the screen cursor is a really good measure of how well a person can alternate their thoughts between tennis and room by room. The thoughts, of course, are completely arbitrary, but the act of controlling them and shifting them does require considerable attention and cognitive control. For our patients, when they're in the real world and maintaining cognitive control while they're driving their car down the street in a cocaine neighborhood, what they describe is that they will be intruded on by a brief vision of something cocaine-related, and they become derailed. So we're going to be able to model that with this task. We'll have people performing this task and be blipping in very brief cocaine images and be able to actually see the brain struggling to maintain control. So it's a very sensitive probe for disrupted cognitive control in pathological conditions such as addiction, for example.
2: Anna Rose Childress from the University of Pennsylvania. In other news from the conference, again combining the disciplines of computing and neuroscience, researchers have found a novel way to make blind mice see. There's over 25 million people worldwide who suffer from degenerative diseases of the retina, often resulting in partial sight and blindness. Photoreceptors on the retina normally receive light, and then, with the help of retinal ganglion cells, this is converted into electrical impulses that can be understood by the brain. But with many retinal diseases, these photoreceptors stop working. Existing retinal prostheses offer only very limited hope. Implanting electrodes into the retinal cells can allow people to make out spots of light or edges of objects, but very little in the way of real vision. But now, researchers at Weill Cornell Medical College at New York have taken a new approach. By analysing the light input and then the corresponding neural output of the healthy mice retinal cells, they were actually able to mimic the way the retina converts light into electrical signals. They've actually essentially cracked the neural code used by the brain. This code can then be used to produce a much sharper, clearer image in mouse models. The team hope to work with primates next and then humans very soon. Lead author Sheila Nirenberg explains how her research differs from other approaches.
4: A common analogy is that the patient's eye is like a digital camera with damaged pixels. So, you know, the more pixels you replace, the better the picture you're going to get. And what our research shows is that there's another factor that's just as critical. Not only do you need to stimulate large numbers of cells, but you also have to stimulate them with the code that the eye is sending to the brain. And this is because the camera analogy really only holds in part. The eye does essentially take a picture, but then it goes much further. It processes the picture. It extracts information from it, and then it converts that information into a code that the brain can read. So to make an effective prosthetic device, you've really got to have both these functions, acquiring the picture and then converting the picture into a code that the brain can make use of. And I think we really have this now. We have these both of these components.
2: Sheila Nirenberg from Weill Cornell Medical College, New York. There was also good news for musicians at the Society for Neuroscience conference. Benjamin Zendel of the University of Toronto presented research that suggests that musicians may actually be protected from some of the age-related changes in the auditory cortex of the brain. The researchers presented participants with complex sounds under two conditions, one where they were distracted by another activity, and the other where they were focused on the sounds. During these experiments, the participants' brain activity was measured using EEG. The brain activity patterns of older people with musical training were very similar to that of young people during the attentive listening task, but older non-musicians showed typical age-related changes. Lead author Benjamin Zendel.
5: A lot of research has shown that musicians do better on many hearing tasks. They have more acute hearing. They're better at making fine distinctions between sounds. And those are the exact same things that change with age. So as you get older, it's harder to make these fine distinctions between sound, and that contributes to difficulty understanding speech in noisy environments, like at a noisy restaurant or a noisy coffee shop. And so the really exciting part of this research is that older musicians seem to maintain some of those abilities, and it's reflected in changes in the auditory cortex, that there are changes in the functional components of the auditory cortex in older musicians that make their brains effectively look like that of the younger adults.
2: So those piano lessons might have been a bit more valuable than I thought. That was Benjamin Zendel from the University of Toronto.
1: Smita, thank you very much, and I hope you had a lovely time at the Society for Neuroscience meeting.
2: Thank you, I did.
1: Thank you for joining us. That was Smita Mundasad, who was reporting from the highlights of that meeting, which took place in San Diego earlier this week. Sarah?
0: Yeah, well, I'd certainly much rather be in California at the moment, given how cold it's been recently. Well, I've got another really interesting story, and it's all about insects. This week, researchers in Japan have shown that the colour of pea aphids can be changed by a bacteria living inside them. And the reason this is such an interesting story is that colour is a really important aspect of an animal's life. It can influence predators, prey, and potential mates as well. The team, led by Tsutomu Tsuchida, studied these pea aphids, which are from France, and are found in both red and green versions in the wild. Red ones tend to get eaten more by ladybirds, but the green ones tend to be attacked by parasitoid wasps. So when the team were looking at the wild populations, they noticed that some of the green aphids were having red offspring, but that the red offspring gradually became green as they aged. They wondered what might be causing the colour change, so they took a closer look at the aphids, and they found several different types of endosymbiotic bacteria were living in them.
1: And what are these endosymbionts? What does that term actually mean?
0: Okay, so an endosymbiont is an organism that lives inside another organism, but their interaction between them benefits both.
6: At the tone, we've reached the top of the hour. WIZULP, Newark. Radio Newark News.
7: This is UN News Today with me, Charlotte Dawson. The headlines. Repeated attacks on humanitarian warehouses in Ukraine are putting medical aid at risk, the World Health Organization warns, following the latest strike. The UN and partners launched a nearly $50 million appeal to support people affected by the catastrophic floods in Nepal. And a new human rights report documents forced displacement from three Palestinian refugee camps in the West Bank. We begin in Ukraine, where an overnight air attack in the Kyiv region affected one of the World Health Organization, or WHO's, main warehouses storing humanitarian medical supplies. This marked the third attack on the WHO storage facility in the last 3 months. Here's spokesman Christian Lindmeier speaking to journalists in Geneva.
8: The attacks are part of a broader pattern affecting humanitarian operations across the country. In 2026, at least 20 attacks have affected warehouses storing humanitarian supplies, including 15 attacks on warehouses holding health-related humanitarian supplies.
7: Mr. Lindmeier said humanitarian medical supplies are a lifeline for people who need healthcare in frontline and hard-to-reach areas, and attacks on warehouses storing them can delay or disrupt the delivery of essential health support to those who need it most. He stressed that the locations of United Nations and WHO facilities and warehouses are known to all parties to the conflict, as they are communicated through established arrangements. The United Nations and partners have launched a $49.6 million emergency appeal to deliver support to more than 84,000 people affected by the devastating flash floods and landslides in Nepal. The four-month response plan, announced on Friday in Kathmandu, addresses critical operational gaps identified by the government to prevent further hardship and disease outbreaks as winter approaches in the mountainous Himalayas region. Lila Peters-Yahia, UN resident coordinator in Nepal, noted that families have lost everything, their loved ones, their homes, their livelihoods, which she said were swept away in minutes. The response focuses on essential humanitarian needs across multiple sectors. For example, families will receive direct cash transfers to buy essential goods, a move that will also help boost local economies. Humanitarians will also distribute cold weather shelter materials before winter sets in, as well as portable solar units, so households that are off the electricity grid can have power and light. Other operations include restoring damaged water networks, deploying purification systems, and delivering hygiene supplies to prevent the spread of waterborne illnesses. The catastrophic flooding was triggered by a glacier collapse on the 26th of August. More than 1,250 people have been killed, according to latest figures, and thousands more remain missing. Israeli security forces forcibly displaced the entire Palestinian populations of three refugee camps in the occupied West Bank in January and February 2025. They continue to prevent their return, which violated international law, according to a new report by the UN Human Rights Office, OHCHR. It said Israeli security forces deployed during the Operation Iron Roar offensive killed civilians, destroyed hundreds of homes, damaged roads and other infrastructure, cut off water and electricity, and blocked humanitarian access to the Jenin, Nur Shams and Tokarim refugee camps. Israeli forces went door to door, ordering residents to leave. Some displaced Palestinians told OHCHR that Israeli officers said there would be no more refugee camps and that they should all go to Jordan. By October 2025, 52% of structures in Jenin refugee camp, 48% in Nur Shams and 36% in Tokarim refugee camp have been destroyed or damaged. The report underscored that large-scale, long-term and systematic displacement of over 33,000 Palestinians from refugee camps during the Iron Wall military operation raises serious concerns of the crime against humanity of forcible transfer. Charlotte Dawson, UN News.
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10: Picture yourself at the beach, waves crashing, salty air on your face. What's that smell? This is Sandra Singh Lo with the lowdown on science. That fresh ocean breeze might not be as clean as you think. Enter Matthew Pendergraft and team from University of California, San Diego. They studied coastal waters near the U.S.-Mexico border. Using DNA sequencing and chemical detection tools, they tracked what was in the water and in the air above it. What'd they find? Sewage-associated bacteria not only in ocean water, but also in sea mist. These bacteria work their way from sewers into the coastal air we breathe. So be careful. What goes into the ocean may come right back at us.
11: The Lowdown on Science is a production of University of California Irvine Science Communication and LAIST 89.3.
12: Welcome to Possibly, where we take on huge problems like the future of our planet and break them down into small questions with unexpected answers. I'm Megan Hall. Last summer, I got a letter in the mail welcoming me to the Providence Community Electricity Program. If you live in Rhode Island, there's a decent chance you got some version of this letter, too. That's because last year, seven towns in Rhode Island launched brand new energy programs called Community Choice Aggregation. We had Cameron Leo and Juliana Marullo from our Possibly team look into the program to figure out how it works and what it means for Rhode Islanders.
13: Hey, Megan.
14: Hiya.
12: So what is community choice aggregation and what makes it different from the way I got my energy before?
13: The first thing to know is that Rhode Island has a deregulated energy grid.
14: That means that even though Rhode Island Energy distributes all of the electricity across the state, residents can choose to get their energy from an outside company.
12: So if I wanted to, I could opt out of Rhode Island Energy and get my electricity from somewhere else?
13: You could, but most people don't choose to find a new provider on their own because it's a complicated process.
14: This is where community choice aggregation, or CCAs, come in. Under these programs, towns can shop around for an outside energy supplier on behalf of all of their residents.
13: To learn more, we talked to Emily Koo, who was Providence's Director of Sustainability when the city started developing this program. She says community aggregation has two main goals: lower prices and more renewable energy.
15: In contrast, an investor-owned utility also has its own bottom line and fiduciary obligations to consider.
12: Let's start with the lower cost part of this. How does community aggregation cut my utility bill?
14: Under community aggregation programs, towns purchase electricity for their residents in bulk.
12: When you say purchase in bulk, my mind immediately goes to those big box stores like Costco.
13: And that's actually a pretty great comparison. In the same way that you land a better deal when you buy big packages at those stores, towns with community aggregation programs aim to get lower costs by pooling together everyone's electricity needs.
12: Okay, so bottom line, how much money am I actually saving through this program?
14: So far, it's varied by the season. Last summer, the program was 1 cent per kilowatt hour cheaper than Rhode Island Energy. That's a 10% discount.
13: But this winter, there's been less of a difference. The CCA's current rate is only 0.1 cents cheaper per kilowatt hour than Rhode Island Energy, which isn't much.
12: Okay, so I'm likely to save, but not a lot. Remind me why this is so exciting.
14: With community aggregation, towns can choose to select energy suppliers that will use more renewable sources like wind and solar.
13: In Rhode Island, towns with the aggregation program are set to increase their renewable energy by 22%.
12: That's pretty good.
14: It is. And nearly all of this new renewable energy is from sources in New England, which could help incentivize more renewables to come onto our local grid.
12: So everyone who got a letter was automatically signed up for this program. But I saw that I also have the option to opt up and increase my renewable mix.
13: That's right. You can do that by heading to your town's community electricity website and filling out a quick form. It costs a bit more, but you can choose an electricity mix that's 50 or even 100% renewable.
12: So what's the catch? Are there any downsides to the program?
14: Not really. But since the program is new, just how effective it is remains to be seen.
13: Still, it's probably a step in the right direction to lower customer costs and drive more renewables onto the grid.
12: Thanks, Cameron and Juliana, and thank you to Ella Spungen for helping with research for this episode. That's it for today. For more information or to ask a question about the way your choices affect our planet, go to thepublicsradio.org/possibly or subscribe to us wherever you get your podcasts. 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
17: Over the past 25 years, Pixar Studios in California have been credited with revolutionizing the world of movie animation with their children's films like Toy Story, Finding Nemo, and Cars. And it's not just the kids who love talking toys. Adults love them too. After all, adults make the films, and they like to make the films that they like to watch. But as Jesse Wingard has been finding out, we wouldn't have the films if it weren't for the technology.
18: What are you going to do with these old toys? Okay, calm down, guys. Let's just keep this in perspective.
19: Where is she taking us?
20: I should have seen this coming.
21: We'll be fine, Jesse.
19: Oh, I hate all this uncertainty!
2: The lights have dimmed, the curtains open. You catch a whiff of freshly popped corn coming from the back of the movie theater. Imagine the sounds you're hearing are the beginnings of the next blockbuster animated film you're about to see on the big screen before you.
22: Barbie.
23: Love your leg warmers.
22: Nice ascot.
19: Oh, I want to get played with.
2: Cinematic film is more than a century old, but the basic techniques used, for early silent cartoons such as Felix the Cat to animated Walt Disney classics like Snow White and the Seven Dwarfs, haven't really changed in that time. Filmmaking begins with ideas, drawings and scripts. But what happens when a small US-based company decides to go beyond what audiences have come to know and love?
24: You've got a friend in me. You've got a friend in me.
2: 25 years ago, Pixar Studios created a short film in California. A simple pencil sketch of a bumblebee and a lovable character called Andre. 8 years later, kids the world over were blown away with the first entirely computer-generated feature-length film, Toy Story, starring Buzz, Woody, and their toy friends running amok in Andy's bedroom.
25: We're busting out of here.
26: Okay, all clear.
20: We gotta get you home before Andy leaves tomorrow.
26: And what's important now is we stay together.
2: I was 10 at the time. I remember the film's great palette of colors, the catchy soundtrack. But most of all, it was the realization that the images I was watching didn't just happen in my dreams or my imagination. They happened on the screen. It was real, somehow. Seeing the toys come to life in the cinema was more than just great entertainment. To a child, it can be magic.
27: The great thing about animation is you get to create worlds. You don't have to go to the worlds that exist, which are fascinating, but you get to make completely new worlds up.
2: That's Elise Kladman, director of Pixar University Archives in the United States. The studio says it aims to expand the imaginations of the young and the young at heart through animated film. The now grown-up me is forever being drawn back to the animated medium because it allows me to revisit my childhood. Kim Donovan is exhibitions manager for Pixar Studios.
27: The thing about Pixar is that they make films that they want to watch, and so there's an adult element to it, but there's also kind of an ageless element to them as well, right? If the story's good enough, then it surpasses any age levels and just becomes a universal experience.
2: Before computer-generated imaging or CGI, animators used to draw hundreds of pictures, altering each slightly from the last, photographing them and playing them back in quick succession so it looked like the pictures were moving. Ever since Pixar's first 3-minute test film in 1987, the technology has changed dramatically. Elise Kladman again.
27: What it's done is pushed people's imaginations to possibilities, and lots of other wonderful, talented, brilliant people are developing other technology and other ideas and different ways of making films.
2: Elise says the introduction of high-speed computing software, where characters can be created entirely on a network of computers, has helped with that process immensely. But still, animators today are choosing to stick with traditional forms of storyboard generation.
27: Once there's some ideas that are clear enough, like the character is going to be, a monster, then the artists can start coming up with visual ideas and drawing all kinds of possibilities, both for the characters and for the worlds and for the look of the film. As soon as they've got a little bit of sense of that, they're also talking about what is the technology that's going to be needed for this film. Is it something like Nemo, where they're going to clearly need to develop water and how that works? So the technical people also start doing research and development. In the first 2 years of the film, that's a lot of what's going on. Then it goes into the digital realm, and you start to build the models in the computer, to build the sets, to figure out how you want to place the camera, to create the textures, to create the lighting. It takes about 4 years to make one of our films.
2: So, does all this technology really play a part in the cinematic experience,
0: or are people watching animated films purely for their storylines?
1: Well, it does play a role in the sense that you think it's, wow, it's amazing what you can do with technology, right? But I think, you know, what I really find most convincing and endearing is the characters that you have. The characters that are brought alive with this technology, outdo anything else.
0: Whether it's the characters or the technology that creates the magic, it's hard to draw the line. All I know is, I'm a fan. Jesse Wingard, DW, Bonn.

0: Hi, my name is Ken Chisholm. I'm the director of the Science Working Group at Radio Newark. I'm retired now, but I spent my career in the chemical industry after obtaining university degrees in forestry, botany, and biochemistry. 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There are so many stories right here in Newark. 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Thank you and have a good day.
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2: This is the History in 5 Minutes podcast, the number one podcast for learning about anything in history in no time at all. I'm your host, Michael Rank. Today's topic is Marozia of Rome, the woman who ruled the papacy. Today's topic comes from listener Nancy Jones, who, as always, I'm happy to take suggestions from anyone about podcast topics. She writes to me and says, I thought you would like to do a podcast about Marozia of Rome. I read this and thought you might make an interesting topic for you. I don't remember you talking about her, and I enjoyed the podcast on Athelflaed, which was our series several months ago about the most powerful women in the Middle Ages. And Athelflaed, if you remember, fought in England in the 900s and killed Vikings in combat, which I think is pretty cool. So this woman was a powerful figure in Rome in the 9th century at a time when the papacy was very weak. We've talked about this on the podcast before, but people think that the Pope was all-powerful in Europe until the Renaissance, which actually isn't true. Until you get into the 1100s with people like Pope Urban who could launch a crusade, most popes had very little power outside of the city of Rome and sometimes not even that much within it. They were really just a petty bishop handling local squabbles, and until Charlemagne came in the 800s, they were the plaything of the Lombards who ruled southern Italy. A lot of people took advantage of papal weakness, and one of those people is Marozia. Let's look at her life. At the end of the 9th century, the Carolingian Empire, that Charlemagne once ruled, splintered into smaller, unstable kingdoms and was facing attacks from the Vikings to the north, the Magyars to the east, and the south by Muslim pirates. The decline also affected Rome. This was probably the darkest period of the papacy. After Pope Formosus died there, there would be 16 popes over the next 50 years. And the papal throne was decided not by the Council of Bishops, but by the local political players of Rome, who would do anything to have their man as pope because there was still a lot of enormous prestige that went with the position. At this time, a woman named Marozia entered the scene. Born in either 890 or 892, she was the daughter of Theophylact, Count of Tusculum, and of Theodora. The couple had risen to power in Roman politics and made their share of enemies. When Sergius III became pope in 904, Theophylact and Theodora made sure their teenage daughter was introduced to him. Befitting corrupt popes of the time, soon Sergius and Marozia were lovers until she became pregnant and bore him a son named John. Well, this was an embarrassment to the pope, so Marozia was married off to Alberic I of Spoleto. But the son could be used as a bargaining chip against the pope. The house of Theophylact continued to dominate Roman politics and the papacy into the 1920s, until Marozia's parents died, leaving the woman in her 30s to assume leadership. In a great book, The Birth of the West, Paul Collins explains this as such. An extraordinary woman, she continued the tradition of the Theophylact clan in maintaining stability in Rome and the Petronium. She used her sexual connection to powerful figures as a political weapon and used this to her advantage in a patriarchal world. Obviously beautiful and alluring to men, she was also intelligent, strong-willed, and independent like her mother. So when Pope John X, who ruled in 914 to 928, decided he could take on Marozia, she responded by marrying another of his rivals, Guy Margrave of Tuscany. The two returned to Rome and seized the city's main fortress, the Castel Sant'Angelo. Guy then sent his men to the papal residence, where they killed the pope's brother and dragged the pope back to the castel, where he was imprisoned. He died a few months later. Marozia decided she wanted a family member on the throne of St. Peter that she could manipulate. She wanted her son John there, but since he was still a teenager, he was still too young. So she made sure that the other popes, Leo VI and Stephen VII, marked time until she had both of them killed off. In 931, her son, now in his 20s, became Pope John XI. Marozia was now at the height of her power, and one monk complained that Rome has been subjected to the power of a woman, as we read in the prophet, the woman dominated Jerusalem. She then entertained ambitions of attaining a position kind of like the Holy Empress of Rome. In 932, she proposed marriage with Hugo of Arles, king of Italy, and a longtime adversary. If they had been married by the Pope, he would bestow upon them the titles of emperor and empress. Hugo arrived in Rome, and the couple were married by her papal son, John. However, here where problems come in, and political power manipulation can sometimes come back to bite you. Marozia had another son, Alberic, the son of her first husband, Alberic of Spoleto. He was born after John and didn't seem to favor the marriage because he reasoned that if it did occur, he would probably be seen as a disliked faction and most likely killed. He gathered together the Romans and addressed them with a speech like this. The dignity of Roman city is led to such depths of stupidity that it now obeys the command of a prostitute. Not a nice thing to say about your mother. For what is more lurid and what is more debased than the city of Rome should perish by the impunity of one woman and the one-time slaves of the Romans, their Burgundians, should rule the Romans? So the population rose up in rebellion and attacked the castell. Hugo escaped by climbing down its walls with a rope, but Marozia and John the 11th were captured. Alberic became the ruler of Rome and imprisoned his mother and stepbrother for the rest of their lives. So her story isn't very well known today, but it's in a fascinating account of how people squabbled and tried to gain power of the papacy, which is really a puppet of a lot of other political machinations. She was the lover of one pope, mother to another, and grandmother to a third. So you can say that during her lifetime, she didn't just rule over Rome, but the papacy as well. For more history like this, that's offbeat, obscure, but most of all, not boring, come check out my website at www.michaelrank.net. There, you can find podcasts and blog posts like this. I'll even throw in a free history ebook that you can grab right now at michaelrank.net/freebook. Have a good day.
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4: Now the news at Wang Zihang. The first tunnel on the Kyrgyz section of the China-Kyrgyzstan-Uzbekistan Railway has been drilled through, marking a major milestone for the cross-border project. The 209.6-meter Koshtovo North No. 2 tunnel is the first to be completed on the Kyrgyz section since construction began in June 2025. Work is now underway on 27 tunnels, 43 bridges, 88 roadbed sections and 20 railway stations. Once completed, the more than 500-kilometer railway will link Kashgar in northwest China with Jalalabad in Kyrgyzstan and Andijan in Uzbekistan, providing a new rail route between China and Central Asia. Emergency response workers have restored power in the core disaster zone at Geerong Port after a deadly mudslide last week. Rescue workers continue their search after the road leading to the port along the China-Nepal border reopened. The disaster has killed 31 people in Xizang, with 531 missing. China's Ministry of Civil Affairs says donations have surpassed 660 million yuan, or $92 million, as of Saturday, which marks Charity Day in China. Nepali rescuers have saved a Chinese national from a hydropower plant hit by a deadly mudslide in Nepal. Meanwhile, the Nepal police says the mudslide has left 1,344 people dead, with nearly 4,900 others still out of contact. More than 8,600 people have been rescued as search and rescue operations continue. Authorities are also using DNA testing to identify the victims. U.S. President Donald Trump has confirmed that Special Envoy Steve Witkoff and Jared Kushner, Trump's son-in-law, are traveling to Moscow and Kyiv with a proposal to end the war. U.S. online news outlet Axios says the two envoys will hold talks with Russian President Vladimir Putin on Saturday and Ukrainian President Volodymyr Zelensky on Sunday. Kremlin spokesperson Dmitry Peskov has not confirmed the reports. He says Moscow will inform the media when these contacts take place. Zelensky says Ukraine will guarantee the safety of Russian airspace when Witkoff and Kushner visit Moscow. He has called on Russia to reciprocally halt attacks on Ukraine to ensure constructive and substantive talks. An Iranian army spokesperson says the country's recent retaliatory strikes against U.S. targets are deterrent and preemptive. The remarks come after Tehran condemned the U.S. for an airstrike that hit a wedding party in southern Iran, killing 5 people and injuring nearly 70 others. Hassan Kavani reports from Tehran.
3: Politically, we're seeing a very clear two-dimensional strategy from Tehran. On the diplomatic front, Iran has taken directly to the United Nations. Its envoy addressed the Security Council, calling for immediate action against what it terms continued U.S. aggression. At the same time, on the ground and in the broader strategic narrative, the military response has been swift and decisive. The Army's spokesperson confirmed that operations were carried out by both the Army and the IRGC. He emphasized the speed of their reaction, saying that their first missiles and drones were launched at enemy bases within just 15 minutes of the American aggression.
4: The U.S. National Highway Traffic Safety Administration has opened an investigation into Tesla's certification of its new CyberCab robotaxi. The agency said the probe covers around 1,000 vehicles and will examine the technical data and process Tesla used to certify the CyberCab as meeting federal safety standards. The agency said existing safety standards remain in effect as it works to update regulations for automated vehicles. Chinese film Dear You has opened in a limited theatrical release across North America. The family drama is screening at more than 160 theaters in major cities, including Los Angeles, New York, Toronto, and Vancouver, with English and Chinese subtitles. Directed by Lan Hongchun and featuring mostly first-time actors, Dear You has grossed more than 2 billion yuan, or roughly $298 million, since its release in the Chinese mainland on April the 30th. Beijing has hosted a seminar to mark the 70th anniversary of a popular children's radio program. Launched on September the 4th, 1956, Xiao La Bao Little Trumpet was the first radio program in the People's Republic of China dedicated to preschool children. It has grown into a flagship program spanning radio, television, new media and in-school broadcasting. And that's the news. I'm Wang Zihan.
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0: When internet use becomes obsessive use, one option for users is to press the reset button.
1: My name is Hillary Cash, and I am co-founder and chief clinical officer for Restart.
2: Hillary Cash's program Restart is an internet addiction recovery program with a campus specifically for adolescents in Washington State, east of Seattle.
0: Most of her clients are young men who are smart and who are on the verge of having productive, fulfilling lives until their attention is diverted.
1: Most of our guys have attempted college but failed out, and so the parents are feeling desperate because they can just see that it's not going to be successful going forward, that their son really does need help.
2: When these young men come to you and you have a conversation with them, is it hard for them to sustain a conversation with another person looking at them and maintaining eye contact and everything else that's involved in having a conversation that often is not a clean business? It's often messy to talk to someone else.
1: Yes.
2: Do you find that?
1: Well, there's a wide range of social skill level that I see in the guys. And the most extreme sort of deficit, guys have trouble even speaking in a very organized and coherent way. Most of them really don't know the skills of social conversation. Some of them really are poor at maintaining. A lot of them are uncomfortable maintaining eye contact. And they have often so little actual real-world experience that, you know, their experience is online and in-game, and so they don't really have much to talk about if it's not that.
2: I listened to a testimonial from one of the mothers of one of your clients, and she said she was frustrated by others who would say, regarding her son's compulsion to play video games, that internet and gaming addiction is not a real thing, and at least he wasn't on drugs. Were they right?
1: That message is a really common one, because internet gaming disorder is not yet a full-fledged disorder in the DSM. But they are definitely wrong when they say that. This is a disorder which, like any other addiction, it ends up taking over a person's life. And people understand this about chemical addiction. The same actually exists in this situation as well. But here's the thing that's really hard for them, is that because most of them have invested so much of their lives in gaming, and they've been gaming since they were kids, their identities are really built around being good gamers. And inside the game and inside that gaming community, they receive a lot of recognition. There are many, many things that are rewarding for them in this world, in this cyber universe that they have spent so much time in. And they really have built their identities and their self-esteem around that. So it is extremely difficult. I mean, it's a painful grief process for them to have to give that up.
2: Now, your treatment begins by taking away the digital technology, whether it's a cell phone or a computer, for, I believe, 45 to 90 days. Is that right?
1: Correct.
2: Okay. And this is the detox period. And I've heard you describe what's happening to the brain as it recovers from this addiction. And what is the brain doing during this time that it no longer has the digital technology to affix itself to?
1: Well, with any addiction, the overstimulation of the brain in those regions that we sort of call the pleasure pathway leads to a down-regulating of the brain in its effort to operate normally. And we call that tolerance in the addiction world. And then when they are deprived of whatever it is that stimulates those regions, when they're deprived of that by coming here, it takes time for the brain to bring back the receptors that can pick up the neurochemicals involved, dopamine, opiates, and other neurochemicals. And that period is withdrawal. So during the withdrawal period, their brains are operating in a deficit mode. And it's uncomfortable. People feel sometimes an increase in anxiety or depression, anger, irritability, restlessness, difficulty concentrating, difficulty sleeping. All of that's going on during that withdrawal period. But when it's completed and their brains have brought back normal levels of receptors to pick up normal levels of those neurochemicals, their thinking gets clear, they become relaxed, you know, all of those withdrawal symptoms start to go away. And so that's the process of going through withdrawal that we're looking for. Now, in addition to that, because these the vast majority of the young men who come here are missing have missed out on the development of a lot of skills and habits that functional adults need. We're teaching them skills for regulating their emotions. They are usually have really missed out on a lot of social development, so we're teaching them social skills, communication skills, and we're trying to get them in the habit of good self-care of their bodies, regular showering, brushing their teeth, that sort of thing.
2: And part of that is spent certainly outdoors. You have a lovely space, and I'm wondering what the role of being outdoors and this particular setting plays in your approach to treating video game addiction.
1: There's actually mounting research, which is summarized in a great book called This Is Your Brain on Nature. There's a growing body of research that is demonstrating clearly we are, let us not forget, animals. We are social animals, but we are part of nature, and we need to have a relationship to nature. We become dysregulated physiologically, emotionally. We become dysregulated when we don't have enough connection to nature and to one another.
2: Hilary Cash, thank you so much for speaking with us.
1: It's been my pleasure. Thank you for asking.
0: Hilary Cash is the co-founder and chief clinical officer of Restart, an internet addiction recovery program. You'll find a link to her and the program on our website, bigpicturescience.org.
2: Of course, it's not just young men engaging in compulsive online behavior. Just take a moment now to look up from your smartphone at the people around you on the subway or in the park or perhaps your own living room. Chins are down and eyes are fixed on handheld rectangles, and children who don't yet have smartphones squirm while their parents gaze unblinkingly into their own.
0: In just the last two decades, humans have cobbled together circuitry, displays, and batteries to create a technology as culturally transformative as the plow or the printing press. But with at least one difference, it's unlikely that either of those tools were purposely designed to tickle your brain into compulsory use.
3: Pray, Basil, thy canst plow in darkness, cometh inside. I haveth victuals for thy supper.
4: Nay, good wife, enjoyeth you my victuals. I gotteth keepeth going. Every time good Bessie here and I maketh a new furrow, she ringeth her bell. I did wager goodman Clarence 2 florins that I canneth get 100 more rings than he before dawn. Go thither, Bessie, thither.
0: But today's technology is designed from the get-go to keep you obsessively busy. It gives your brain what it most secretly desires.
2: Irresistible, the rise of addictive technology and the business of keeping us hooked is the latest book by Adam Alter, assistant professor of marketing and psychology at New York University Stern School of Business.
5: I think the way they would couch this is, in business terms, they're trying to make a product that's engaging. Whether it's a game or an app or a social media platform, it doesn't really matter what it is. They're trying to make it as hard to resist as possible because that means advertising dollars. And also, it's a competitive attentional marketplace. People only have so much attention to dish out, and there's a lot of competition for that attention. So if you don't make the most hard-to-resist version of your product, it's likely to be passed over for something else, for one of its competitors.
2: I wonder if you could share with us the reaction of the actual designers and the degree to which they'll let their own children use some of these devices.
5: Yeah, this was fascinating to me. This was very early on in my research into the book. I wondered, what do the people who create these platforms think of what they're doing? Some of them are oblivious. Others are aware of it. And what's fascinating is that they will talk publicly about the virtues of their products. Steve Jobs was a classic example. He talked about the iPad, for example, at an Apple event in 2010. He described it as the best way to consume all sorts of different experiences, from educational media to the web, to videos, to books. And when he was interviewed a little while later by a journalist from the New York Times, he was asked, "So your kids must love the iPad." It was almost a throwaway question. And his response was, "We don't let them use the iPad. We don't bring it into the home." And that's not uncommon. There are a lot of tech giants, a lot of the titans of tech, who publicly obviously claim their products are wonderful, but refuse to let their kids use them or use them with heavy restrictions.
2: Let's look at how these devices are deliberately designed to hook the brain. And you write that if we want to design an experience that will get the brain hooked, there are a few components that will make that experience possible. You also call these the ingredients of irresistibility.
5: Mm-hmm.
2: Can you introduce us to one of them, please?
5: Yeah, so the most powerful one, I think, is the kinds of feedback you get from any experience. Humans are feedback-seeking engines. We basically, from a very young age and right through our lives, want to act on the environment and to have the environment tell us that it's been acted upon. And that's why kids will go up to an elevator and push every button because the buttons light up or because they get a ding sound. They love that and they're curious about it, and it's how we learn about and discover the world. And this feedback works only as long as there's some unpredictability. You know, if you think about gambling and lotteries and things like that, the reason why people can't seem to stop playing them, even when they just don't make much sense, they are not rational behaviors, is because they are hoping for that small chance of a great outcome to emerge. And that uncertainty in feedback is very hard for us to resist. And there's evidence from animals all the way down, from rats all the way up to humans, that this is true.
2: Though, to be fair to the rats, from their perspective, it might be all the way down from humans all the way up to rats.
5: That's true.
2: They are pretty clever animals.
5: They are very clever.
2: What did the animal studies show?
5: When I talk about from rats all the way up to humans, I just mean in terms of their position in the cognitive hierarchy. And it's interesting that it doesn't matter where you are in that cognitive hierarchy. Rats may be simpler in terms of their behavior than humans, but like humans, if you put a rat in front of a button and the button lights up and they peck the button or they push the button with their noses, let's say that you have two different versions. You have a version where every 10 little pushes of the button leads to a small tray of pellets being delivered, versus a case where it's unpredictable. The rats don't know how many times they have to push the button with their noses before they get food, and they also don't know how much food they'll be getting. When it's predictable, they'll keep doing that until they're no longer hungry, and then they'll stop and they'll just sit in their cages. If they don't know what sort of feedback they're going to get, they will keep doing this way past the point of satiation when they're no longer hungry. So what you'll find is that the rat loves the anticipation and the uncertainty so much that he'll keep nudging the little button with his nose, even as the pellets pile up, and he's not even eating them anymore. He's no longer hungry. But it's not about hunger. It's not about instrumental gain. It's about the sheer thrill of engaging in an experience that's unpredictable.
2: Now, you said that all humans want feedback. We want to feel like if we do something to the world, it'll let us know that something has been done, and you point to the kids who like to press elevator buttons. But Adam, I get that same effect if I open my refrigerator. A light comes on, and if I put something in the microwave, a ding goes off. Why am I not addicted to those experiences?
5: I think because those rewards are A, predictable, and B, not that great. You know, when you open the fridge and you see your food there, a lot of people have ambivalent responses to that. But imagine that every so often you opened your fridge and a gold bar happened to just be sitting in there, or your microwave, and you open the microwave and, hey, there's $10,000. That experience would change how we responded to fridges and microwaves dramatically. Even if it were only one in every 1,000 times we opened, or one in every 1,000,000 times we opened the fridges and microwaves.
2: Well, I want to look at the other ways in which these devices hook us, but to go down another path for just a moment, after reading about your experience using software to track your activity with your phone, I was curious about my own, so I downloaded an app for my phone and discovered that in less than one day, I opened the phone more than 50 times, and I've already spent more than an hour on it. And Adam, I can't even tell you what I've done with that hour. So I'm in shock, and I feel a little queasy about it, that I've already spent that much time. And I take it I'm probably not alone in this reaction.
5: No, you are not alone. And what's really interesting is the creator of the app that I use, it's called Moment. The guy's name is Kevin Hollesh, and he lives in Pittsburgh. He designed this app because he wanted to monitor his own behavior. And when he released a beta version to his friends, he asked them before they started using it to guess how much time they were spending on their phones. And the thing about that time is that it's almost invisible to us. We don't even realize we're picking up our phones now. It's become such a habit. So like you, they generally underestimated their usage by about half. Their estimates were half of the true number. I had a similar experience to yours. I started using Moment and I guessed that I was using my phone about an hour a day. I'm using my phone between 2.5 and 3.5 hours a day.
2: What are you doing? What are you doing?
5: What am I doing? I have no idea. You know, I check email. I stand by the subway platform in New York City, and that's some of that time is spent on my phone. And this doesn't even count the time you're using your phone to make calls. This is screen time. So when you add calls to that, depending on who you are, that can add a pretty big chunk of time. We really are hooked on these devices.
2: I'm interested in your description of this experience that we may not recognize our own addiction. We don't know what it feels like. And since I learned that I have now looked at my phone almost 60 times in the last 24 hours, I don't feel like I got 60 hits of dopamine. I know there's some pleasure response here, but it doesn't feel like pleasure. Sometimes it just feels like irritation, but yet I keep doing it.
5: Yeah, I mean, you know, that's also typical of drug use or of any addictive behavior. Yeah, sorry to tie the two together, but, you know, that's tolerance in very clear view, that what happens over time is the same dosage just doesn't do quite the same thing for you. And then you end up needing to escalate to some extent, which is one reason why if you track how people use fitness watches or smartphones, their usage generally escalates over time. To say a little bit more about that, though, with respect to smartphones, this isn't just about sheer pleasure. I think you can be hooked on a device that doesn't just have the effect

0: goals, even if the goals are artificial. And I am interested in your response in the news that the company Uber now has been reported by the New York Times recently to be using the very techniques that game designers use to keep their drivers, their Uber drivers, on the road. And one of them is to set these earning goals.
1: It's a fascinating article by Noam Schieber, who I spoke to actually before he wrote the piece, and we were discussing some of these mechanisms because they are the very same. And one of the things he showed and found was that these artificial targets are always set just beyond reach.
0: Another technique that Uber is using, they borrow from Netflix, apparently, where they line up the next driver in the way that Netflix lines up the next video for you. So all you have to do is click and, you know, you continue the experience without stopping.
1: Yeah, exactly. And this general tendency is to eradicate our so-called stopping rules. The way humans behave is we tend to just do the same thing until there's a good reason to stop. So there's inertia in our behavior. And what usually happens, if you think about traditional experiences, offline experiences, if you read the newspaper or you read a book or you watch an old school TV show, eventually there's a point where there's a natural ending. The episode ends and you wait till next week, or you read the paper and the paper's done. There's nothing more to read. Those all are natural stopping rules that say maybe it's time to move on to the next thing. If you look at Uber, the way it is for drivers and for passengers to some extent as well, and if you look at the way social media works, it's all bottomless. The way Netflix works, you go on to the next episode. All of these experiences eradicate those stopping rules so that it's much harder for you to intervene. If your natural tendency is to just keep doing what you're doing until you're given a cue to stop, you won't stop unless that cue arrives.
0: Well, finally, Adam, how are video games different from a game like chess? Because using some of your criteria here, chess also gives you feedback, and you have a goal, and you have an unpredictable reward. You don't know whether or not you're going to win, right? You don't. Each game is different. How are they different?
1: The biggest difference between them is that games and the platforms that exist and succeed on social media and on screens demand almost nothing of you. They demand very little, especially over time when you master them. They are numbing in a sense, and they bring rewards to you. They are in a competitive marketplace. Everyone's trying to compete for your attention, and they have to dominate on that front. So where you get the dinging bells and the bright colors on games like Candy Crush, Flappy Bird, Farmville, and so on, you get all these rewards popping up constantly. Chess is the opposite. There are no flashing lights and bells dinging. If you want to play chess, you better engage, and you'd better engage for a long time. You can't slack off, and you can't have those periods like when we read a book, sometimes we even need to read a page a second time because we tune out. Chess demands a lot from you. And for that reason alone, it's very different. Any experience that requires that much attention from you is, in some ways, at least cognitively, very, very useful and beneficial. I would argue that most of the experiences we have online, the bad ones, as I'd call them, if we're going to call them that word, are not at all demanding. They bring everything to you. And as a result, they lower your threshold for boredom. And it's very easy to just get bored because they give you everything you need.
0: Well, Adam Alter, thank you for speaking with us. And now I feel some incredibly strong pull to go home and open up my fridge and see if there's gold there or see if there might be cash in my microwave.
1: Good luck. Let me know what happens.
0: Thanks so much.
1: Thanks, Molly.
2: Adam Alter is Assistant Professor of Marketing and Psychology at New York University Stern School of Business. His book, Irresistible: The Rise of Addictive Technology and the Business of Keeping Us Hooked.

0: Okay, so you limit your online use. You say you've got that under control. But who picked out that lovely fuchsia shirt you're wearing today? You or your brain? What if I said that soft, squishy mass under your scalp did long before you grabbed the eyepopper from its hanger?
1: Say hello to your unconscious. Now, can you outsmart it? It's your brain's reins on Big Picture Science.
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3: Today is September 5th. 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

Lots of rock and roll birthdays on this date. 1912, avant-garde composer John Cage, born in Los Angeles, California. Singer-songwriter John Stewart, born in 1939 in San Diego, California. Singer-songwriter Al Stewart, born in 1945 in Glasgow, Scotland. 1946, Dean Ford from The Marmalade. Queen singer-songwriter and keyboardist Freddie Mercury, born Farouk Bulsara in 1946 in Zanzibar, Tanzania. Singer-songwriter, actor Loudon Wainwright III, born in 1947 in Chapel Hill, North Carolina. Drummer Buddy Miles, born in 1947 in Omaha, Nebraska. 1949, Humble Pie guitarist Dave Clemson and guitarist, singer Dweezil Zappa, born in 1969 in Los Angeles, California. And that's a look back at September 5th, today in rock and roll history.

0: At the tone, we've reached the top of the hour. 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
1: Behind the rhetoric, a presidential campaign is a competition about how to tell the American story. It's not my idea. That's the headline from an Associated Press article. Hi, this is Dave Zanotti. Let's talk about it today on the public square. Behind the rhetoric, a presidential campaign is a competition about how to tell the American story. I'm going to put a little addition to that. I would say it's how to tell and sell the American story. But how many stories are there about America? That's what's especially interesting. And are we in an age where we've gotten far enough away from the true story of our history? You know, the monuments, the buildings you go to, the documents you can see hanging on the wall, the testimony, the artifacts of the Smithsonian and so many historical sites around the country, Mount Vernon, Gettysburg, all of the different places you can go and see and feel and touch our history. Have we gotten so far away from teaching that we are now open to be sold a whole different story about America? And here's one that's even scarier. If they use the same terms that we're used to, and the politicians are trying to tell us that story, are we actually going to be lied to? And are we going to fall for the lie? It doesn't matter whether they're Republicans, whether they're Democrats, or whether they're independents. Is someone trying to sell us a new American story? Well, if you read the Associated Press article, that's pretty much what they're saying is being done to us. And that's what we have to be concerned about and be watchful for. So how do we know what the American story really is? Here's a suggestion. Start with the Declaration and the Constitution and work your way out from there. Those bedrock principles are guiding lights to let you know when someone's trying to sell you something. This is Dave Zanotti on the Public Square. Thanks for listening.
2: Profile America, Sunday, September 5th. On tomorrow's date, 105 years ago, America's grocery shopping experience began to change to what is familiar today. 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In 1916, when Piggly Wiggly opened its first store at 79 Jefferson Street in Memphis, customers picked up shopping baskets and selected their items from open shelves, a time-saving efficiency that became nearly universal. In another innovation, Piggly Wiggly was the first food store to price mark every store item. Piggly Wiggly franchises operate more than 530 of the nation's 93,500 grocery stores. Over 2.7 million people are employed in this vital industry, which rings up about $650 billion in annual sales. Profile America is in its 25th year as a public service of the U.S. Census Bureau.
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4: From the Second Street Dreams Audio Network, this is Staccato, quick notes dotting the classical music landscape. I'm Judith Gibson. He heard music from another place and time. What is it? Who composed it? And when? These are some of the questions pianist Joel Martin was asking when he first heard this music.
5: It's Armenian folk music, and the music of Komitas. He was an Armenian monk who witnessed the genocide firsthand, but not before he went into every village in Armenia and painstakingly wrote out some 5,000 of their ethnic folk songs.
4: Are you Armenian?
5: No, I'm not at all. I'm half Cherokee and half African-American. To be honest, I really had never heard anything like this. So simple, and yet it was very beautiful. I've been in love with it ever since.
4: Joel Martin has arranged this music from the early 20th century into an album he calls Jazzical Komitas, Passion of Fire. Hear more of his music and find the links on the Staccato page at KMFA.org. That's Staccato. I'm Jude Lynn Gibson on Radio Newark.
6: Four things we're seeing right now. The Monday Morning Memo for November 24th, 2014. I made the decision 20 years ago that the Monday Morning Memo would rarely be about news or current events. I chose to leave the singing of fleeting facts to a chorus of professional reporters. It's a choir that does not need my voice. But today I'm making an exception. There are four things I'm betting you've noticed. Perhaps they've raised an eyebrow. I want you to know that you're not alone.
3: Number one, social media has become the new blackmail.
6: Customers are using threats of negative online reviews to extort cash and free products from sincere and honest business people. My office is being bombarded with stories and questions from clients in every business category. I believe we'll ultimately see an expansion of our libel laws to help curtail the racketeering. But that sort of change requires several years of debate. In the meantime, we'll likely see the emergence of a new web device that allows business people to respond with their side of the story. No, you're not the only one being blackmailed by sociopaths.
3: Number two, businesses are struggling to find good employees.
6: Employee recruitment ads are a significant percentage of what my partners and I are writing these days. The upside of this trend is that it's an indicator of a surging economy. Businesses everywhere need more employees, and few people need a job. No, you're not the only one looking for good people to hire.
3: Number three, the witch hunt has begun.
6: In the second half of the upswing to the zenith of a me generation, most recently 1973 to 1983, we elevate heroes and create idols to worship. Michael Jackson and Ronald Reagan, among others. But in the second half of the upswing to the zenith of a we generation, currently 2013 to 2023, we subject our heroes to microscopic scrutiny and destroy every idol we can find. The zenith of a we is that time when the most innocent observation is likely to be misinterpreted as sexism, ageism, racism, or religiosity. I am reminded of the tongue-in-cheek advice of Elbert Hubbard 120 years ago.
7: To avoid criticism, do nothing, say nothing, and be nothing.
6: It was his way of saying,
7: don't let the fear of criticism rob you of the courage of your convictions.
6: Amen. Uh-oh, was that sexism? Should I have said amen and a women? What? You say it was religiosity? Can I just back up and start over?
3: Number four, where did 2014 go?
6: In late October, I began receiving emails from a lot of people who don't know each other, yet each of them chose the same four words.
3: Where did 2014 go?
6: These emails have continued for about 3 weeks, and this does not happen every year. 2014 seems to have somehow vanished before our eyes. Wasn't it just last month that we were trying to figure out how to navigate Obamacare? Nope, that was a year ago. The problem with living in the future is that it never arrives, and suddenly your life is over. No, you're not the only one looking for a quiet moment, a good friend, and a desert island. Roy H. Williams.
8: In September 2014, Aaron Buckles, Paul Trapnell, and Delroy Paulhus published a University of Manitoba study that scientifically documented that sociopaths spend far more time making online comments than the rest of us. Specifically, the study found that the heaviest online commenters had an astonishingly high incidence of Machiavellianism, a willingness to manipulate and deceive others, psychopathy, the lack of remorse and empathy, and sadism, pleasure in the suffering of others. Add to these traits the hope of financial gain, and you begin to see the dark underbelly of social media. The stories of extortion I'm hearing from clients are staggering.
9: If you don't do exactly as I say, the story I'll tell about you online will cost you a lot more money than I'm asking you to give me.
8: Sadly, in the court of public opinion, you're guilty until proven innocent, and you're given no opportunity to tell your side of the story.
6: A witch hunt at the zenith of the we has occurred every 80 years for the past 3 millennia. Michael Drew and I write about this extensively in Chapter 16 of Pendulum, as we chronicle the stuttering history of Western society, that endless back-and-forth swinging between one excess and another. The hardest choices in life are the choices between two good things, and we always take good things too far.
8: You don't have to be Jewish to love kosher food. Thousands of business owners from every nation converged on New Jersey recently to attend Menachem Lubinsky's 26th annual Kosher Fest trade show, the famous world showcase for kosher foods and beverages. This week, our roving reporter Rotbart asks Menachem Lubinsky why so many entrepreneurs are hopping aboard the kosher bandwagon. And guess what he learned? Everyone, Jewish or not, can climb aboard that happy bandwagon.
10: Today is September 5th on Tidbits in Time, a remarkable day. Stay with me to hear about a depressing novel, later made into a depressing film. We'll talk about the opium wars in China, introduce you to the first president of Texas, and go on the road with a famous beatnik. All that plus, it's the birthday of a man responsible for perhaps the best TV series finale ever. Tidbits in Time is next. Stay tuned. On September 5th, 1958, the novel Dr. Zhivago was published in the United States. Written by Boris Pasternak and realistically describing the Russian Revolution and its aftermath, the book infuriated Nikita Khrushchev. The protagonist, Yuri Zhivago, like so many naive Russians, initially welcomed the takeover of Russia from the Tsars. But when the communists instituted a dictatorship based on thought control and the privation of the populace, he became disillusioned. On September 5th, 1839, the Opium Wars between China and Britain began, a trade war precipitated by high demand in Europe for Chinese goods, but not vice versa. China wouldn't accept any payment but silver, an unsustainable arrangement, so the British began importing opium from India. 90% of China became addicted, and the country ground to a halt. Thus, through robust opium trade, the flow of silver that threatened to cripple the British economy was reversed, and China lost the war. On September 5th, 1836, Samuel Sam Houston was elected as the first president of the Republic of Texas. He was born in Rockbridge County, Virginia, and settled in Tennessee before moving to Texas. Houston, in his lifetime, served as both politician and military officer, and was remarkably the only American in history to be elected governor of two states. As Tennessee's sixth governor, from 1827 to 1829, and Texas' seventh, from 1859 to 1861. On September 5th, 1957, Jean-Louis Jack Kerouac published his most famous book, On the Road. Based on real-life experiences traveling across America, he famously wrote the draft of the book in 20 days by existing on Benzedrine, bowls of pea soup, coffee, and almost no sleep. He took a 120-foot roll of paper and cut it to the width of a typewriter so he wouldn't have to stop and reload sheets. There were neither chapter nor paragraph breaks. On September 5th, 1929, George Robert Newhart was born in Oak Park, Illinois. After a short-lived job as a bookkeeper for the U.S. Gypsum Company, he later joked that his motto, "That's close enough," showed he didn't really have the right personality to be an accountant, so he went into comedy. After a successful run with a television sitcom set in Chicago playing a psychologist, he scored another hit as a Vermont innkeeper. The last episode was the best ever series finale. For your very own email print version of Tidbits in Time, showing up every day for free in your inbox, just send a request to adrian@tidbitsintime.com. That's adrian@tidbitsintime.com. For Tidbits in Time, this has been Gene Vann. 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
11: Hi, this is Stephen Cherry for IEEE Spectrum's TechWise Conversations. Lawrence Summers, the controversial former president of Harvard University, recently had an op-ed piece in the New York Times in which he made a telling comparison. He wrote, "There was a time when professors had to prepare materials for their students, and then it became clear that it would be a better system if textbooks were written by just a few of the most able. Faculty members would be freed up and materials would be improved as competition drove up textbook quality. Similarly, he continued, it makes sense for students to watch video of the clearest calculus teacher or the most lucid analyst of the Revolutionary War rather than having thousands of separate efforts. Back in 2002, the faculty at MIT first put up 50 online courses in what came to be called open courseware. In 2010, they passed the 2,000 mark. Other schools started similar efforts. Then in 2006, Salman Khan, who happens to be a graduate of MIT, posted to YouTube the first of what are now more than 2,700 videos at the Khan Academy. Last year, these efforts began to coalesce when Stanford University created three online computer science courses that used a format similar to the Khan Academy videos. There was a ton of excitement when they were first announced. Here at Spectrum, one of our bloggers wrote about it with the headline, You can take Stanford's Intro to AI course next quarter for free, with the second U in capital letters and an exclamation mark. 300,000 students were equally excited enough to sign up. Daphne Koller is one of the two leaders of Stanford's online efforts. She's a professor in the Stanford Artificial Intelligence Lab and wrote about the Stanford experience in her own op-ed in the New York Times last month. She's my guest today by phone from Palo Alto, California. Daphne, welcome to the podcast.
12: Thank you, Stephen.
11: Maybe first you could just describe the format of the Stanford online courses.
12: So the format that we've chosen to adopt is a format where the primary content, the primary mechanism for conveying the content to students, which has traditionally been the lecture where the professor stands and just talks at the students, we've taken that component and moved it to an online format, which in fact we believe is more engaging to the students than just sitting in the classroom listening to the instructor speak. So the video is edited to correspond to relatively short chunks, kind of Khan Academy style, maybe 10 to 20 minutes depending on the topic, and interspersed in the video stream are in-video quizzes, as we call them, where the video pauses and the student is supposed to engage with the material by answering a short question. This is a very valuable experience for the student because they can tell whether they're tracking the material or not, and is actually more engaging than sitting in the classroom because in the classroom only one student usually raises their hand and answers the question, and most of the students don't even get a chance to think about that before it happens. So in addition to that, we have a lot of automated assessments that happen at the end of these modules where students get to test their understanding of the material and demonstrate mastery. And that really enhances their comprehension and the retention of the material. We've developed auto-graded assessments both for just multiple choice, but also for programming assignments as well, where students can try out a short program, see if it gives the right output, and they're getting immediate feedback from the system as to whether they're getting things or not. Now, at the same time that we've moved all that content out of the classroom, we've freed up this valuable classroom time for much more meaningful interaction between the faculty member and the students. So they can work together on solving problems, together with each other or together with the instructor. You could do case studies. You can bring in guest lecturers that can motivate the use of the material, for example, in practical applications downstream so as to keep things motivating. And there is so many studies that demonstrate the benefits of these active learning strategies to student engagement and retention of the material. And so you're really getting the best of both worlds. You're enhancing both the conveyal of content as well as opening up room for more active engagement.
11: Those assessments and exercises actually also tell the student whether like he really knows enough to race ahead through a course or whether to sort of slow down and spend more time.
12: That's exactly right, and that feedback, that instant feedback to the student is so important because when you think about how things are handled now, you teach the material 1 week, the problem set goes out the next week, it's due the week after that, it takes a couple of weeks to grade. By the time the student gets the feedback, the material is so long gone that they don't really have a sense of whether they really understood and what they didn't understand, what they need to go back and relearn. So this instant feedback is such a critical component to student learning. And it allows the student to take a different path through the material. They suddenly realize that they're missing some background. They can go and watch some extra modules. They can go back and rewatch some of the stuff that they missed the first time. And I think that really provides a much more in-depth learning experience.
11: So you called this, in your op-ed, you called it a blended approach. I'm curious about one thing, and I'll just say by way of personal disclosure, I teach creative writing and essay writing as an adjunct instructor at the College of New Rochelle here in New York. Do you think this blended approach would work for a writing class?
12: I don't know about a writing class. That is something that I hadn't thought about. But we've spent some time engaging with instructors of humanities classes of other types. And we think there are some really exciting ways in which the online component that precedes the in-class component can really be used not only to ensure that students have the basic background to participate in a meaningful in-class discussion, but also to prepare their minds for the kinds of questions that the professor wants to raise as part of the discussion. And so it's not just a matter of did you do the readings, but really are you thinking about the right things? And so I don't know about writing. I think that's an interesting question that I would have to think about. But I do think that this, especially this blended model as opposed to a purely online model, could really be useful not just in the computer science and the natural sciences and engineering.
11: Now, I guess this can work outside of the college setting as well. In your op-ed article, you describe a seventh grade remedial math class in Northern California that adopted this blended approach.
12: Right. That is Khan Academy, and Salman Khan deserves tremendous amount of credit for taking his online content and thinking about how to use it not just as a purely separate experience for high school and middle school students, but also as something that enhances their classroom interaction. All of my knowledge about this comes from reading media reports. I don't have any particular insight into this from a personal perspective, but what I've read about it sounds incredibly impressive, and I'm a great admirer of Salman Khan.
11: Yeah, it sounds like they have some data that shows that it really worked.
12: Oh, yeah, the data seems very compelling, and it seems compelling in the remedial classes as well as for more advanced students who really just want to race ahead with the material.
11: It seems to me that there's going to be, maybe there already is, some resistance in some pockets of academia to this. There was a recent article at the website Insight Higher Ed, and it had the headline, "Online Grows, Doubts Persist," and it cited a study by the Babson Survey Research Group and the College Board that found that a minority of faculty is, quote, concerned that the quality of online instruction is not equal to courses delivered face-to-face. Have you seen any of that resistance yourself at Stanford?
12: Well, I mean, I haven't done a comprehensive survey of faculty members to try and see how many of them would be enthusiastic about this or not. I expect that as for pretty much anything, you're going to find people who think it's a great idea and people who don't. We've had a lot of enthusiasm on adopting this technology among our colleagues, and people are really excited about this as a direction.
11: Daphne, the MIT experience seems to be that online courses run $10,000 to $15,000 a piece, and presumably the blended approach would in effect be more if you count instructor time. I don't know if that saves money compared to a regular classroom of today, but it sure isn't cheap. Do you have any understanding yet of what this is going to cost in time and money?
12: I think that if a system is well designed, one can bring the costs down considerably these days by utilizing, for example, cheaper streaming technologies. I can't say as to whether MIT has done that or not. So I think that it requires careful design to keep the costs down, but also I think that once you produce a class at this quality of production values, you can now reduce, for example, the on-site efforts for instruction. So, for example, my TAs right now are spending a lot of time designing auto-graded assessments, both quizzes as well as programming assignments. That is a significant investment of effort, and we're very grateful to them for that. They're doing a spectacular job. But once they do that, they don't need to grade anymore, or at least most of the content will not need to be manually graded. And so they will not have to put in that effort, which is the part of the job that the TAs like the least. And even more importantly, downstream generations of TAs will not have to do any of that because it'll all be there already. And so there is an initial investment of effort up front, but I think that investment amortizes over multiple course offerings. The same thing happens with the instructor. You teach your class on video once, you edit it, you make sure that it has high production values. These interactive sessions, you don't want to do that three times a week because that just increases the load on the students because they have to watch the videos and come to class three times a week. So what I've done is I've had one longer class session just once a week where we have all this interactive engagement, and the rest of the time they just do the videos. And so I don't think that ultimately it's going to be, as you amortize this over multiple course offerings and you factor in the savings in terms of instructor and TA time, that it's going to be a loss.
11: So are the videos watched once together as a larger group, or are they always just watched individually?
12: Well, and we don't mandate that. We certainly don't ask them to come to class to watch the videos. We've seen some students who prefer to watch in their dorm room at 2 o'clock in the morning, and others who get together in small groups and watch together and discuss, and I think it's great when students do that.
11: Daphne, on a personal note, you have a pretty remarkable background as a student as well as a teacher.
12: Yes, that's true, and I think that my background as a student is one of the motivating factors for me in trying to get education to be more flexible and more personalized. As a student, I was somewhat bored in school and really would have liked to move ahead much faster, and ultimately I found myself in a setting that actually allowed that because I ended up in a high school that fortunately was right across the street from a leading university, literally across the street, and so I managed to work out an arrangement where instead of taking high school classes, I would be able to go and take college classes instead, and so I managed to do 2 years of my college education in parallel with my high school education.
11: So you would have really, if you hadn't been so fortunate, you would have really desperately needed a program just like this one.
12: Yes, I really would have, and it would have been so amazing to have this. I mean, it would have been amazing to have it even in the circumstances that I was in, because up until I got into high school, I was, well, to be honest, very bored in school, and it would have been amazing to have an opportunity to have something like Khan Academy that allowed me to move ahead.
11: Very good. Well, you know, the Stanford Artificial Intelligence Lab where you work was the longtime home of computer scientist and pioneer John McCarthy, who just died last year. He was a really iconoclastic thinker and an enormous innovator all his life. I think you would have been really proud of what you're doing.
12: I would hope so. I have the greatest respect for John McCarthy as a visionary of the field, and I would hope that if he were here, he would be proud of our achievements. Although I would say that at the moment there isn't really very much AI in the system as it currently stands, but I think there's a lot of promise there.
11: Very good. Well, thanks for joining us today.
12: Thank you very much.
11: We've been speaking with Stanford computer science professor Daphne Koller about some of the biggest changes to come to the academy since the Socratic dialogue gave way to the auditorium lecture. For IEEE Spectrum's TechWise Conversations, I'm Stephen Cherry.
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16: Today, a combative old man changes technology. The University of Houston's College of Engineering presents this series about the machines that make our civilization run and the people whose ingenuity created them. Two things we found in this series. Great inventors aren't always nice, pleasant people, and inventiveness does not attach to youth. Take Niels Christensen. He was harsh, uncompromising, and he gave us his finest invention when he was over 70. I met that invention in 1951. I went from engineering school straight to the Boeing Company. Early in the game, I had to design a valve. The valve stem had to slide inside a cylinder and seal in hydraulic fluid. An older engineer saw me trying to select a gasket. He said, "That's no way to do it. Use an O-ring." "What's an O-ring?" I answered. O-rings had only come into use in World War II. I'd never seen one in school. An O-ring is a skinny, donut-shaped piece of neoprene or rubber that fits into a square slot. The way it works is subtle. As it mates with another surface, the ring distorts and drags a film of lubricant onto the surface. It also snugs down into one side of the slot and tightly seals against leakage. Since then, those little rings have revolutionized sealing. They're so common today, it's hard to imagine life without them. Christensen, their inventor, was born in Denmark in 1865. He studied as a machinist, and he came to America in 1891. During the 1890s, he invented a fine new air brake for electric streetcars. Soon he was up to his neck in litigation. His patent rights passed from company to company until Westinghouse owned them, and Christensen did not suffer injustice lightly. So he fought through the courts, and he went on inventing new gasoline engines, car and airplane starters, more braking systems. Then, in 1933, he began looking at hydraulic system seals. He experimented with rubber rings in slots. It took 4 years and a lot of testing to get it right. Christensen filed his first O-ring patent in 1937. He was 72 years old. In 1941, he licensed the patent to United Aircraft. He was set to get rich, and then Pearl Harbor. The government bought out all the key military patents and gave them away to manufacturers. Christensen got a lump payment of $75,000, and O-rings belonged to the government. He mounted his last great court battle. It ended in 1971, 19 years after his death, with a $100,000 payment to his heirs. How much I hate these patent battle stories. They demean the creative process. Christensen gave us his greatest invention when he was 72. I want to remember him for changing the world after the world had begun to call him old. That's better payment than any of the people who stole his ideas ever got. I'm John Leinhard at the University of Houston, where we're interested in the way inventive minds work.

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2: From feature story news in Washington, I'm Nick Harper with the Week in Review. This week saw a flare-up in fighting between the US and Iran. Both sides traded attacks, and Iran asked the International Criminal Court to investigate after an apparent US missile strike killed five people at a wedding celebration. The White House says there are currently no plans for talks with Iran more than 6 months into the conflict. Evsen's Jagruti Dave has more from Washington.
3: US President Donald Trump says that the US is prepared to strike Iran again anytime we want after hitting them very hard. He said that the US did more than just blow up their radar, that they took out their equipment all along the Strait of Hormuz, some offensive, some defensive. He also said that the midterms is not affecting the US strategy in Iran, saying that he's not running in these elections, but that his party understands the need to prevent Iran from having a nuclear weapon. This is a stated US war aim, but one that has yet to be achieved.
2: Meanwhile, US Army Secretary Dan Driscoll resigned on Monday evening after months of clashes with Defense Secretary Pete Hegseth. Driscoll was the youngest Army Secretary in US history and a close ally of the Vice President J.D. Vance. He reportedly raised concerns that Hegseth was undermining Army readiness by firing generals responsible for modernization efforts. The death toll from Nepal's catastrophic flooding rose to more than 1,250 this week, with over 4,000 people still unaccounted for. Rescuers did pull a handful of people out alive around 10 days after the floods. Survivors have been holding symbolic funerals for those who are still missing, as FSN's Neha Punia reports from New Delhi.
4: Many, though, have said that they are losing hope of finding the bodies of their loved ones and have been using effigies and photographs to put missing family members to rest. Some others say they are still hoping for a miracle, including some families of 900 workers believed to be trapped inside hydropower tunnels in Nepal. Rescue teams and foreign specialist crews have been racing for days to clear these tunnels of thick mud.
2: On Friday, a Massachusetts judge declared a mistrial in the case of Lindsay Clancy. The former nurse had admitted killing her three young children but denied murder on grounds of diminished responsibility, claiming she was suffering from postpartum psychosis brought on by medications. The jury was unable to reach a unanimous verdict after 7 days of deliberations, leaving the judge no choice but to rule a mistrial. This week, the death toll from the Ebola outbreak in the Democratic Republic of Congo topped 3,000, and scientists are racing to develop a vaccine for the rare strain that is driving this outbreak. FSN's Chris Ochimaringa reports from Kinshasa.
5: One of the challenges is that this outbreak has occurred in a conflict zone. Ituri province has a number of rebel groups, North Kivu, South Kivu, there's M23, and so it's difficult for healthcare workers to carry out contact tracing, track people who have already come into contact with people who have tested positive for Ebola.
2: From Bureaus Worldwide, this is FSN.
6: With FSN Spotlight, I'm Simon Marks. Today, remembering Gloria Steinem, the groundbreaking feminist campaigner whose death was announced on Thursday at the age of 92. She was a powerhouse, rocketing to prominence in the United States in 1963, when, as a journalist, she went undercover to work as a Playboy bunny and file an expose about working conditions at Hugh Hefner's Playboy Club. Later that decade, writing for New York Magazine, she coined the term reproductive freedom, and she went on to co-found Ms. Magazine, essentially the Bible of women's lib, in 1971.
7: We were like 12 crazy ladies in the beginning. I mean, we were definitely the core of something, but not the something. And now all of these issues are majority issues.
6: But Steinem told America's PBS 10 years ago, many issues remain unresolved.
8: So the idea that we're in a post-feminist society?
7: Oh, that's ridiculous.
8: Ridiculous.
7: You know who's saying that? I can guarantee to you, they're the same people who were saying to me in the beginning, you can't do this, it's against God, Freud, somebody. And now the new form of obstructionism is to say, well, it's over. Mm-hmm. You know, just to keep you from doing anything more. It's so just begun.
6: She was, of course, a vigorous critic of President Donald Trump, but said his administrations were galvanizing activism at an unprecedented rate. With FSN Spotlight, I'm Simon Marks.
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6: People keep asking me about the geology of the Adirondacks because it's a weird kind of idea. The mountains are still going up, right? Mm. They're young mountains. But the rock on top is really, really, really, really old. So they're new mountains made out of old material. In fact, older than the surrounding stuff that they're pushing up. They're pushing past the Champlain Valley and all of that, and all of that stuff is younger material.
7: Yeah.
6: So that's a little bit counterintuitive. I mean,
7: yeah, it's kind of you kind of think of the young stuff on top and the old stuff is below in geology, and here it's
6: right. And they're going up. It's sort of, you know, it's funny to think about.
7: Yeah. Well, it's actually even kind of weirder to think about what might have been here before those really old rocks, the types of granite type things, and this rock called anorthosite, the gray stuff you find all over the high peaks,
6: which is the really old stuff.
7: Yeah, it's a little over a billion years old.
6: It's pretty old.
7: Pushing up through half billion year old stuff in the Champlain Valley from an old ocean that used to be there. And actually, that stuff was formed at huge depths in the crust. It's actually not a normal kind of a rock to find this anorthosite gray stuff. There's not a lot of quartz in it. It's mostly these feldspars and some other stuff, which can experimentally be reproduced in the laboratory. The only way you get that is huge pressure and huge temperatures. And geologists can calculate where in nature that would happen. You'd have to go twice the thickness of a normal Earth's crust.
6: So way, way
7: in
6: down.
7: Towards the mantle to get those conditions.
6: Hmm.
7: So just having this anorthosite stuff here tells geologists that there must have been something that pushed the crust way, way, like 15 miles down into the mantle, and the only thing that could do that is a collision with another continent.
6: Wow.
7: Or one rode up over on top of us, and there is good evidence that happened about a little over a billion years ago.
6: Like what's happening with India and the Himalayas.
7: With the Himalayas.
6: Right.
7: Right, exactly. So India's plowing into Asia, and the Himalayas are pushed up as a result. Same thing would have been here. They were probably the size of the Himalayas here.
6: And so this stuff was pushed down.
7: Way, way down. And under those conditions, this special kind of lava type stuff came in, and that made the rocks the high peaks are made of. But just by saying that this stuff was intruded into the crust means the crust was already there, which means that was older than the stuff being intruded into it. So the rocks the high peaks are made of are younger than the stuff they were squirted into.
6: So is there any of that stuff left?
7: Well, you wouldn't think so, but actually there is. If you go into places like Cascade Notch, where the Cascade Lakes are, just east of Lake Placid, let's say, you can find blue calcite, which is really pretty, and mineral collectors go there. I used to go because of that, too. And learning the history of this stuff is a carbonate, which is left over from an ocean that was here before the Adirondack rocks formed, before the high peaks anorthosites formed. This is the stuff that the lava was squirted into.
6: Right. So how old is that?
7: It's almost a billion and a half years ago. So at that time, to have all this carbonate limey stuff depositing anywhere. It has to be like a warm, shallow ocean, like around the Florida Keys.
6: Like, so on top of the where the Adirondacks are now, used to be like the ocean around the Florida Keys. That's what you're saying?
7: Yeah, because it's just a flat area. It was a low, shallow sea, and we had drifted down near the equator at the time. It was amazing. Like, this is huge time scales here.
6: Obviously. So are we talking fossils, or, I mean...
7: Well, that's the amazing thing. This is before coral existed, so there wouldn't have even been coral reefs like you'd find around Florida. This is just lime coming out of the water, which actually does happen in places like Florida. The mud's really limey from this. Just it precipitates out. So this stuff made limey rocks, limestone, without coral fossils in it or anything. And then when the continental collision happened, that stuff got smushed down to the great depths and cooked, and it mingled with the other rocks and made this calcite.
6: So then it finally gets pushed up as what's now the Adirondack starts to rise.
7: Starts to lift up, and it erodes away little by little by little over millions of years.
6: So obviously it's mostly all eroded.
7: So it's mostly gone, but you do get these little cracks in the earth and little remnants of that old stuff on top of the anorthosite and granite that got squirted into it, still lingering in little pockets. You can find marble and other stuff from that old ocean in the high peaks from place to place. And so, you can recognize it by putting a little acid on it, see it like a vinegar or something, and see if it fizzes. And that tells you that's leftover ancient ocean sediments.
6: So rock hounds, get out there. That's pretty cool. Thanks very much, Dr. Kurt Steiger of Paul Smith College. I'm Martha Foley.
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9: Me too. I love the way you do it. You ready?
10: Welcome back, everybody. This is Rick Pettigrew delivering another batch of fascinating news stories that appeared on Archaeologica this past week. 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Analysis of LIDAR survey results in northern Guatemala points to a complex state-level system in pre-classic times. Analysis of ancient sea levels around the Cyclades Islands in the Aegean Sea indicates that human ancestors nearly 500,000 years ago must have used watercraft to get there. Examination of a huge sample of ceramic vessels from northern Europe strongly indicates that pottery arrived there through cultural transmission, not by migration. And a 2,000-year-old Jewish burial cave in Israel now appears to have been in later years a Christian pilgrimage site dedicated to biblical Salome. 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We now have hundreds of titles you can binge upon on Roku. 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Our tour program, TAC Tours, will continue in 2023, beginning in March with a tour to Malta and its amazing prehistoric temples, which are one of the world's greatest archaeological mysteries. The link to our tour program is at archaeologychannel.org/tours. And now, here's Laura Kennedy with the audio news from Archaeologica. We hope you find this to be a valuable part of your day.
11: Welcome to the audio news from Archaeologica. I'm Laura Kennedy, and these are the headlines in archaeological and historical news for the week of December 18th through the 24th, 2022. We begin this week in Guatemala, where researchers have used aerial light detection and ranging, or LIDAR, surveys to identify hundreds of Maya towns, cities, and villages dating to between 1000 BC and AD 150. As reported by Heritage Daily, the number and interlinked nature of the sites suggests a functioning interconnected state with some degree of central administration. 30 Maya ball courts were found among the sites, with one location containing seven of them. The surveys also revealed reservoirs, dams, and a system of raised interconnected causeways. In addition, the settlements contained pyramids, one of which is estimated to have required 5 years of consistent labor from 158 workers to complete. The complex and interconnected nature of the infrastructure revealed in the study hints at the existence of an authority with the capacity to organize thousands of workers and skilled specialists. LIDAR is a method of remote sensing that uses light in the form of a pulsed laser to measure distances. When deployed from the air, the method reveals differences in light return times and measures of wavelengths. These data can be used to compile a 3D map of the landscape that removes obscuring features such as vegetation, which could hide underlying archaeological

islands using land bridges revealed during periods of low sea level. Now, new research led by geologist George Ferentinos of the University of Patras in Greece has challenged this idea. Ferentinos and his colleagues analyzed the geography of the region, including a reconstruction of the shoreline around the Aegean Islands dating back 450,000 years. As reported by Science Alert, the group found that at its lowest point over the last 450,000 years, the sea level was approximately 738 feet lower than it is today. This means that while some of the Aegean Islands were connected to each other when sea levels were lower, the islands have consistently remained insular from the surrounding land masses over the last 450,000 years. At the sea level's lowest point, several miles of open water still would have separated the nearest Aegean islands and the mainland. The researchers conclude some form of sailing would have been the only way for archaic humans to reach these islands. Other evidence suggests that this was not even the earliest instance of sea crossing. Sometime between 700,000 and a million years ago, archaic humans are thought to have traveled the sea around Indonesia and the Philippines. Viewed together, these crossings suggest that sea travel was a skill developed not by modern humans, but by early human ancestors and relatives. The researchers note that early sailors would not have needed the skill and brain power of modern sailors. Islands in the region are close enough to be seen with the naked eye. If these sailors made boats or floated on logs, they could easily have paddled to the Cyclades. The study therefore concludes that ancient human ancestors could have walked from Africa into and across the Middle East and then sailed across the Aegean Sea as a shortcut to Eurasia. The study appeared this month in the journal Quaternary International. Our next story features a study shedding light on the spread of technology among prehistoric hunter-gatherers. As reported by phys.org, analysis of more than 1,200 ceramic vessels from hunter-gatherer sites carried out by researchers from the University of York and the British Museum has shown that pottery-making techniques spread vast distances over a short period of time through the transmission of social traditions. The team analyzed the remains of 1,226 pottery vessels from 156 hunter-gatherer sites across 9 countries in Europe. They combined radiocarbon dating with data on the production and decoration of the artifacts and analysis of the food remains found inside the pots. Their findings suggest that pottery making spread rapidly westward beginning at 5,900 BC, taking only 300 to 400 years to advance over 1,800 miles. According to Oliver Craig of the University of York Department of Archaeology, analysis of the pots shows that their creation spread through cultural transmission rather than migration or population growth. Specific knowledge may have been shared through marriages or at meeting places where groups of hunter-gatherers came together, perhaps at certain times of the year. By studying traces of organic materials left in the pots, the team demonstrated that the pottery was used for cooking, so the ideas of pottery making may have been spread through shared culinary traditions. The team also found evidence that the vessels were used for cooking a wide range of animals, fish, and plants, suggesting that the drivers for making pottery were not in response to a specific need, such as detoxifying plants or processing fish, as has previously been suggested. The world's earliest pottery containers come from East Asia. The craft may have spread rapidly eastward through Siberia before being taken up by hunter-gatherer societies across northern Europe, even before the advent of farming. The study appeared this month in the journal Nature. Our final story takes us to Israel, where archaeologists have excavated a Jewish burial cave that appears to have later become a magnet for Christian pilgrims. The cave was used during the Byzantine and early Islamic periods in accordance with Jewish burial customs. On the cave walls, researchers found engravings of crosses and dozens of Greek inscriptions dedicated to Salome, a follower of Jesus who appears briefly in the Gospels. Salome is named by St. Mark as present at the crucifixion and as one of the myrrh-bearers, the women who found Jesus' empty tomb. Interpretation has further identified her with other women who are mentioned but not named in the canonical Gospels. Salome was a common name at the time, and the cave is named for her.
Excavation work to prepare the cave for

0: public access found a forecourt with mosaic floors and a row of shop stalls that sold or rented clay lamps to pilgrims. Hundreds of complete and broken lamps, along with artifacts from the 8th and 9th centuries AD, came to light in the vicinity of the stalls. These were probably sold to pilgrims who visited the caves, either to illuminate the interior or for use in religious ceremonies. Veneration of Salome belongs to a broader phenomenon in which 5th century Christian pilgrims encountered and sanctified Jewish rites. Researchers speculate that the name Salome may have appeared in an inscription in the tomb, leading to the identification of the tomb with the biblical Salome and its veneration as a Christian pilgrimage site. According to Sarg Anor, the Israel Antiquities Authority director of the Judean Kings Trail Project, once the restoration and development works are completed, the forecourt and the cave will be open to the public as part of Judean Kings Trail Project in cooperation with the Jewish National Fund and the Ministry for Jerusalem and Heritage. That wraps up the news for this week. For more stories and daily news updates, visit Archaeologica on the World Wide Web at archaeologica.org, where all the news is history. Also, be sure to check out our new subscription platform, Heritage Broadcasting Service, at heritagetac.org. I'm Laura Kennedy, and I'll see you next week.
1: 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Thanks very much for stopping by.

0: At the tone, we've reached the top of the hour. WIZULP Newark Radio Newark News.
1: The Justice Department has expanded its beef price investigation to 8 major retailers, including Walmart, Costco, Amazon, and Kroger. Investigators are examining whether market concentration or anti-competitive practices have contributed to rapidly rising beef prices. High food prices have driven some consumers to discount stores, so major supermarket chains are trying to hold on to inflation-weary customers. Walmart, Stop and Shop, and Giant Eagle are among the retailers cutting prices on select items. 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If you rely on AI to recommend businesses, consider this. AI models recommended a completely fictional company in up to 100% of test runs, showing that confident recommendations don't necessarily mean a business has been vetted. AI recommendations can change from one search to the next. I'm Mark Huffman. 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
2: This is Bird Note. If you are new to birding, you might assume that you need fancy binoculars or have to venture off to some exotic places to look for birds. Truth is, you don't even have to leave your home to enjoy birds. In fact, many folks do it right from home. That's usually how we first experience birds, by watching and learning the birds out the window every day. And you don't actually have to physically go anywhere to find birds. You can use a smartphone or computer to go birding. There are several websites where you can view live feeds of nests, like the Cornell Labs feed of a red-tailed hawk nest in Ithaca, New York, or the Hellgate Osprey nest at the University of Montana. You can even have your own bird feeder camera, thanks to at-home setups like BirdFee and BirdBuddy, that allow people to watch the birds in their backyard. You can learn a lot about birds by observing their feeding habits and how they interact with other species. And then the next time someone complains that you're on your phone too much, you'll be able to tell them, "Hey, I'm enjoying nature." For Bird Note, I'm Jonies Franklin. BirdNote is grateful to all listeners that provide financial support for this show. You can join them at birdnote.org. If you love nature stories like we cover here on BirdNote, you'll want to add Back from the Brink from Mutual of Omaha's Wild Kingdom to your rotation. Hosted by Dr. Ray Wynn Grant and Peter Gross, they share stories about species that nearly disappear.

0: disappeared and the people working to bring them back. A recent episode, How Coffee is Bringing Songbirds Back, explores the journeys of migratory songbirds, the threats they face, and the extraordinary comeback story of the Kirtland's warbler. 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Follow Back from the Brink from Mutual of Omaha's Wild Kingdom, wherever you get your podcasts.
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3: Hello and welcome to Question of the Week from the Naked Scientists with me, Diana O'Carroll. This week we've a watery whirlwind of a problem.
4: Hello, Naked Scientists. My name is Gary Brannigan from Salford near Manchester in the UK. My question is, while on holiday in Wales, I was looking over Cardigan Bay and I was wondering, what dictates the frequency of the waves?
3: So what makes the best conditions for a surfer?
5: My name's Stephen Salter, and I'm a retired professor of engineering design at Edinburgh University in Scotland. Well, the frequency of ocean waves depends on the wind speed, the time that the wind has been blowing, and the length of the sea that it has been blowing over, which is what we call the fetch. We actually prefer to talk about the period of waves, which is the inverse of frequency, because people like to think about numbers greater than one rather than thinking about small decimals. If you started with the wind blowing over calm water, the waves start with small heights and short lengths, but these steadily increase. In deep water, the waves with the longer lengths travel more rapidly, and the growth continues until the speed of the waves is about the same as the speed of the wind when it can't put any more energy in. And we describe this as a fully developed sea. There'll actually be a mixture of periods, and people are quarreling about how you define the period in a mixture of them. Real seas often have a spectrum with more than one peak, showing that the waves have come from more than one place, or maybe that the wind speed changed while they were growing. Periods in seconds are of the same sort of order as wind speeds measured in meters per second, a bit more, a bit less, depending on how you define your period. And most sea waves have periods in the range 5 to 15 seconds, with the longer ones coming when you've had a really fast wind blowing for a long time over a long bit of sea.
3: So it is the wind speed and the distance, or fetch, over which the wind has been blowing that determines how often the waves hit the shore. And did you know that with the breakers surfers use, the waves curl around because the bottom of the wave is slowed down as the water becomes shallower? It'll only start to break when the depth of the water is 1.3 times the height of the wave. And from macro-sized sea waves to the tiniest waves on our bodies.
6: My name is Simon Tapper. Fingerprints are very useful for identifying people, but what was the original function of fingerprints?
3: If you know why we have fingerprints, then tell us either by email, that's chris@thenakedscientist.com, or write it on the forum. All you have to do is sign in and write what you think for all to see. The address is thenakedscientist.com/forum.
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7: My name is Valeria Gomez. I'm 24 years old, I'm Argentine, and I'm studying to become a social worker.
8: The Borda Hospital is Buenos Aires' state psychiatric hospital for men. It's located in the poor neighborhood of Barracas in southern Buenos Aires, across the street from the Moishano Hospital for women. Valeria Gomez says the board of the hospital doesn't help patients get better. It makes them worse.
7: Every day is exactly the same because there's a strict routine. There's a set time for bathing, sleeping, and eating. You can't choose what to wear, what to eat, or when to eat. Institutions take away your will.
8: In stark contrast to the strict rules imposed by the hospital, Gomez and the other members of the organization Cooperanza create a space where patients are free to do whatever they want. On Saturday afternoons, Cooperanza's 10 members put together literature, art, and theater workshops, both for patients living in the hospital and for patients who live elsewhere but come by for medication or counseling. In Valeria Gomez's literature workshop, patients can read or write whatever they choose. And in the art workshop, they can paint, draw, or simply chat. This week, one of the organizers paints an abstract picture and lets a patient write a poem he's memorized on top of her painting. The patient reads the poem out loud.
9: No son muertos los que en dulce calma.
8: Meanwhile, in the nearby music workshop, patients and members of Cooperanza gather in a circle to play percussion instruments, sing, and dance. The patients are free to wander from workshop to workshop if they want. Gomez never planned to work in mental health. But 2 years ago, her university required her to do an internship, and she stumbled upon the organization, Cooperanza.
7: The schedule worked well for me, so it was just by chance. And I think that I, like anyone who's never been to a psychiatric hospital, had all these misconceptions based on social representations of insanity.
8: Inside the Borda's walls, Gomez didn't find what she expected.
7: The first thing that struck me when I arrived was that the people inside were not quite crazy. They were just poor.
8: Gomez was drawn to social work because of her concern for the poor and her desire to change what she views as an inequitable and unjust social system. When she found herself inside the Borda and working with the members of Cooperanza, Gomez realized that changing public mental health care is one route to the greater social equality she would like to see in her country.
7: What I've learned from Cooperanza is how to transform common misconceptions of madness, how to fight for human rights and mental health, and how to defend public space.
8: After working with Cooperanza for about a year, Gomez went from being an intern to organizing and leading the group's literature workshops. She says her training in social work prepared her well for the situations she encounters in the hospital.
7: Being a social worker gives me the lens of human rights and to consider each person as a person with rights. And it helps me identify the potential of each individual and of the group.
8: Gomez says Cooperanza's workshops often serve as a kind of group therapy. They allow patients to share their experiences with each other in a safe space. Gomez is hoping eventually to not only change patient Saturday afternoons, but also to transform the entire structure of mental health care in Argentina. She and the other members of Cooperanza are working together with other organizations to develop a plan for how mental health care should be structured. First, they want to make some architectural changes to the Borda and Moyano hospitals.
7: Eliminating the institution's outer walls would be one of the radical changes. Institutions that don't let people leave, like psychiatric hospitals and prisons, are characterized by their walls.
8: The organizations also have ideas for what should go on inside the hospitals. They'd like to see farms, spaces for food production, art and occupational workshops, gyms and other areas for physical activity, decent living spaces, and opportunities for socializing. Gomez hopes these ideas will be presented to the Argentine Congress within the next year. Aileesha O'Neill, DW, Buenos Aires.
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10: Hi, my name is Ken Chisholm. I'm the director of the Science Working Group at Radio Newark. 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
14: The phenomenon of duetting is something that a lot of people don't really think about when they think of birds.
15: If you were a female, you could listen to the call and make a good guess as to the condition of the male, and therefore his potential to be a good mate.
16: There was a clear difference in the vocal patterns of young children with autism as compared to typically developing children or children who had a language delay but not autism.
12: This week, researchers are developing a new screening test for autism that relies on the sound of a person's voice. We'll tell you about that and also about how male penguins use their voices to keep their mates interested. But first, Suzanne reports on an overlooked vocal phenomenon in the bird world.
17: This might sound like just one bird singing, but it's actually two birds, a male and a female striped-breasted wren singing a duet.
14: The phenomenon of duetting is something that a lot of people don't really think about when they think of birds. In the Northern Hemisphere, usually it's the male singing, and so when you hear a pretty song, it's almost always a male. But in much of the world, particularly the tropics and Australasia, the females also sing, and they often sing these amazing complex duets with their partners.
17: That's behavioral ecologist Alan Clark of Fordham University.
14: In some species, the female starts the duet, and some the male starts the duet, and some the female starts and the male responds with a matching song, and then she switches to a new song and he has to switch to his complementary song. And there's just these beautiful, amazing complexities that these birds have evolved to communicate both with each other and with their neighbors.
17: Clark says singing together functions as a form of territorial defense for the wrens.
14: It's a pair of wrens that are socially monogamous that say, hey, this is our territory, stay out. It's also a way to reinforce pair bonds. So if your mate starts singing, you join in. And even if they were maybe thinking about advertising to a neighbor that they might be interested in a little tryst, you can sort of put the kibosh on that by joining in and creating a duet, which then announces that, oh, by the way, she's taken or he's taken.
17: Clark and his colleague Nigel Mann, now of SUNY Oneonta, trek into the forests of Central America armed with iPods to see how the wrens respond to playbacks of their own species' song.
14: The striped-breasted wren is very unusual because it not only duets, but it has a second set of songs. Instead of these beautiful, complex, warbly songs that most wren have, it also has a hoot song, we called it, and it starts off like a little owl, and it just gets louder and louder and louder. And we were curious as to the function of that. And the reason why this is so interesting is birds that duet, and in fact primates that duet, are a model for understanding conflict and cooperation. These birds sometimes use duets to do mate guarding, or they can use it for joint territorial defense, or maybe both. And so there's some conflict inherent between the desires of the pair members, as well as joint unified goals that they can reinforce through duetting. And so by having this second type of song, this hoot song, we're actually able to explore the issues of conflict versus cooperation in socially monogamous species a little more deeply.
17: The researchers think that the hoot calls may play an important role in mate attraction.
12: Thanks, Suzanne. On remote Ross Island in Antarctica, hundreds of thousands of penguins gather each summer to find mates. Guest reporter Karina Wu explores how female penguins use their ears to choose the right male.
18: During breeding season, male Adélie penguins build nests out of rocks and then call to attract a mate. Females listen to these calls to decide which males to approach. But what is it that makes a penguin's call especially alluring? Emma Marks, a behavioral ecologist at the University of Auckland in New Zealand, says the fatter a male is, the longer he can incubate an egg while she's off searching for food.
19: As a penguin, visually, although I'm not a penguin, so I can't see what penguins see, I suspect that they can't actually see how fat and good condition that the male is in.
18: But Marks thought they might be able to hear it. She studied a large colony of Adélie penguins on Ross Island in Antarctica and found that fatter penguins tended to have steadier sounding calls. Here's an example of one of the sexier sounding males.
19: (Phone rings) If you were a female, you could listen to the call and make a good guess as to the condition of the male and therefore his potential to be a good mate. Sometimes when you're in the colony, you can see that a bird's really, you know, giving it all.
18: She says fat around the penguin's neck might dampen the sound waves, evening out the frequency. Or perhaps it takes more energy to utter a steadier sounding call, which only males in better condition can manage to pull off.
12: Thanks, Karina. Research suggests that children with autism can benefit from early diagnosis and intervention. But the symptoms of autism can be hard to identify in very young children. Justin Warner reports on a new diagnostic tool.
20: For years, scientists have noticed that children with autism tend to vocalize differently than their non-autistic peers. But comparing those vocalizations objectively is very complicated, so hard data on the difference has been limited. Now, University of Kansas developmental psychologist Stephen Warren and his colleagues say they've got the technology to tackle it.
16: The key difference here is the invention of a brand new tool that allowed us to measure very large amounts of vocalizations for any child at amounts never ever seen before, and to do a kind of level of detail of analysis of those vocalizations very quickly and easily.
20: It's called the LENA system, short for Language Environment Analysis, basically a small digital recorder packed into specially designed clothing that won't muffle or distort sound. Using LENA, Warren's team was able to record 232 young children with and without autism for 12 to 16 hours a day, nearly 1,500 recordings in all. The results were striking.
16: There was a clear difference in the vocal patterns of young children with autism as compared to typically developing children or children who had a language delay but not autism.
20: The central difference was in the formation of distinct syllables, an ability that's delayed in autistic children.
16: So we did know that there were some issues in vocal development from these kids from the earlier literature, but we had no idea that we would find these kind of clear findings in these young kids.
20: All the autistic kids in this study had already been diagnosed, but Warren says the LENA system was able to distinguish them from non-autistic kids just on the basis of their vocalizations with about 86% accuracy. That's good enough to make an effective screening tool, one that could potentially help doctors identify and help autistic kids before they're even talking in sentences.
12: Thanks, Justin. Finally, it's time for another episode of our series Reality Check, where we investigate paranormal claims and science folklore. It's always heartwarming to hear stories of amazing recovery from the brink of death, or about people who awake unscathed from a coma. But often, these stories involve more wishful than scientific thinking. For instance, you may have heard the story of Rom Hubin, a Belgian man alleged to have written elaborate messages while in a persistent vegetative state. A caregiver supposedly helped Hubin type on a keyboard. But according to Ben Radford of Skeptical Inquirer magazine, when his helper was asked to leave the room, the patient didn't write anything that made sense. Radford says the helper was unknowingly writing the words herself.
21: The words that he was dictating through this facilitated communication weren't, in fact, his own words. It's a really interesting case of the psychology of self-deception, in which a person can really believe that they're getting messages from somewhere else, whereas, in fact, it's in their own head.
12: And if you'd like us to investigate a dubious science story, give us a call at 1-800-WHY-IS-IT. If we use your idea, we'll send you a Science Update mug. Well, that's all we have for you this week. Next week, we'll have a whole new set of exciting science stories for you. But if you can't wait that long, tune in to the Science Update Podcast Daily Edition every day, Monday through Friday. 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Thanks for listening. I'm Bob Hirshon for AAAS, the Science Society.
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22: Hello, this is Robin Sharma, and I'd like to welcome you to this podcast, which I'm going to call Five Reasons to Shine. Well, here's the question I invite you to consider right now. Why should you shine? Why should you reach into yourself and play your best game as a human being? Why not just coast through life and focus on nothing more than just being happy each day? Why push the envelope? Why reach for something higher? Why stretch for greatness? You know, in the past, sometimes I'd get a bit confused. Some books would say, go out there and shine brightly and be your best and live your dreams and play at your highest potential. And then other books I would read would say, no, the purpose of life is to simply enjoy the journey. The purpose of life is to simply be happy. The purpose of life is to live in the now. So there were two competing schools of thought. And as I've thought about those two competing schools, what I've realized is life is all about a balance. Both are important. It's important to reach for the mountaintop, to keep your eye on the summit, to realize your potential. And at the same time, it's incredibly important to enjoy the climb up the mountain, to enjoy the journey, to live in the moment. So for the purposes of this podcast, I want to focus on why should you shine? Why should you reach for your best? Why should you keep your eye on the mountaintop? And why should you stretch for greatness? And in my mind, there are five reasons to shine. First of all, to realize your talents. I believe it's so very important to realize the talents that have been invested in you. One of the deepest of all of the human needs is the need for self-actualization, to know yourself, to know your talents, to know what makes you special, and then to go out there each day and present those talents to the world in a way that's going to add value. One of the greatest of all secrets of happiness is to realize your potential. It breeds great self-respect, it breeds fulfillment, and it breeds joy. I'm sure you're like me. I want to get to the end of my life, and while I'm laying on my deathbed, I want to feel that I've used up all of my potential, that I've realized that I've spent the best within me. The second reason to shine, to feel special. I believe every single human being wants to feel special. It's like that old idea you've probably heard before. Every single one of us wears an imaginary button on our lapel that says, "Make me feel special." I was having dinner with a friend last week, and I asked him, I said, "What's one of the most important things in your life?" And he thought, and he said, "Robin, to be recognized as my peers, as someone who's doing great work." Well, every one of us wants to be recognized. We all want to stand out, and we all want to be respected. It's our human nature at play. So the second reason to shine is to feel special, to be acknowledged, to be celebrated for the good work and the great people that we are. The third reason to shine, to elevate our quality of life. The more you shine in your career, for example, the higher you'll move within the organization, the more resources that will be given to you, and also generally, the more abundance and economic prosperity you will see. In previous podcasts and in many of my books, I've mentioned that there's nothing wrong with material things. There's nothing wrong with living in a nice house. There's nothing wrong with making money. There's nothing wrong with driving a nice car. All those material things make the journey of life better. As a matter of fact, when you have economic resources, it gives you a greater sense of freedom, and you can give back more to the people that you love and the people around you. Some people have read The Monk Who Sold His Ferrari and thought that I'm suggesting go out and find bliss on the top of a mountaintop. And with all due respect, that's not what my suggestion is at all. My suggestion is simply, if making money and material things are your number one priority, you might be sorely disappointed when you get to that mountaintop. But a strong material life is an important thing, for sure. I just don't think it should be your number one priority. So on this third reason to shine, as you realize more of your potential, as you push the envelope, as you play your best game, you'll set yourself up for a much richer quality of life. I've always believed that the income you make is a reflection of the value that you add. And as you add more value to your clients, as you add more value to your community, as you add more value to the world, I believe life wants you to win and you begin to receive more value. The people that you work with begin to view you as indispensable. They realize that you're contributing. They realize the impact that you have. And generally, you get rewarded in kind. The fourth reason to shine, to satisfy our human hunger to create. Now, I believe this is a big idea. Most people think that creatives or creative people are people like artists or sculptors or poets. What I've discovered, having worked with so many different people around the world, is that every single one of us has a well of creativity that resides within us. Every single one of us has enormous creative potential. And even more importantly, every single one of us has a deep need to be creative, to realize your creative potential. When you live your creativity, you begin to feel happier. So as you begin to shine each day at work, for example, and as you begin to produce more, and as you begin to get your projects done, and as you realize your goals, really what you're doing is you are creating. Or let me put it this way, productive output is an act of creativity. And the more you produce, and the more you create, the better you'll feel, and the more you'll shine. And then the fifth reason to shine is the most important one, to have an impact. As human beings, we're hardwired to make a difference. Every single one of us wants to make a contribution. We want to know that we're not living life in vain. We want to know that the work we're doing and the lives that we're living are meaningful and they're helping other people. And I guess ultimately what we want to know is that when our lives are over, we've left something behind, a legacy. So focus on these five reasons to shine. Number one, to realize your talents. Number two, to feel special. Number three, to elevate the quality of your life. Number four, to satisfy your hunger to create. And number five, to have an impact. Yes, enjoy the journey, yet at the same time, reach for your very
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4: This is the World Industrial News for Tuesday, September 8th, brought to you by Industrial Info Resources of Sugar Land, Texas. Three states, California, Nevada, and Arizona, face mandatory cuts in water allocations from the Colorado River in a decision finalized August 21st by the U.S. Bureau of Reclamation, a branch of the Department of the Interior. Nevada has the smallest allocation of water from that river, and the federal decision would reduce the Silver State share of that river 71%, or about 213,556 acre feet. Nevada industrial project activity could be blighted, and the Las Vegas area economy would be devastated by the mandatory cuts, which is part of the reason the Silver State was the first state to sue that agency. There are a lot of U.S. industrial projects that potentially could kick off next year. Industrial Info Resources at the moment is tracking around 11,000 potential capital and maintenance projects set to kick off in the U.S. next year, although not all of these will move forward as planned. Sticking with confirmed active projects with a 70% chance or more of moving forward as planned, five states emerge as the top spenders for next year, with all but one dominated by the data center sector. These states are Texas, Virginia, Louisiana, Georgia, and Pennsylvania. Unconventional renewable energy accounted for 53% of CHEL's total installed capacity by July, equivalent to 20,265 megawatts. With additional projects planned and under construction, that share is expected to grow further. For July, these types of renewable energies, which include biomass, wind, solar, mini hydro, and geothermal, generated more than 3,100 gigawatt hours, or 42% of CHEL's national electric system generation. The month of August has shown Russian refinery capacity was severely impacted by successful drone strikes by Ukraine. Unplanned outages at 17 refineries averaged 3.8 million barrels per day in August. Europe is heading into winter with gas storage levels at their lowest in 15 years, thanks mainly to the ongoing conflict sparked by U.S.-Israeli attacks on Iran and its impact on LNG production and shipping in the Middle East. Europe's gas storage levels stand at roughly 65% full, according to data from Gas Infrastructure Europe, the lowest level for this time of year in 15 years and notably lower than the five-year average. Levels for this time of year are usually 80%. For details on these and other breaking news, read the full stories at industrialinfo.com. I'm Christine Ramos, reporting for Industrial Info News.

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1: Hi there, I'm Thane Maynard. Uh-oh, I guess it's come to this. I took my dog to the veterinarian this week, and though my vet said she's healthy, he also said she's gained weight and I'm feeding her too much. After a positive and somewhat lengthy discussion about the problem with giving dogs treats, I realized this all sounds pretty familiar. My vet's point was that giving animals treats as rewards is actually more positive for the pet owner than for the pet. They don't really need it, and dogs in particular prefer our attention and play. The trouble is, most packaged pet treats are high calorie and the equivalent of animal cookies. I left with instructions for her to get more exercise and eat more vegetables like baby carrots if treats are needed. Of course, this is the exact same message I get from my own doctor. Eat more vegetables, get outside, and go for a walk. We have the same challenge at the zoo. In the wild, most animals are extremely fit in order to survive. In zoos, it's a challenge to not let your animals bulk up, from cheetahs to gorillas or even elephants, with more calories than they need. So we work hard to keep our animals active and feed them the same food they eat in the wild.
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2: Hurricanes are swirling vortexes, as unpredictable in their movements as they are destructive. Well, now researchers are using the ER-2, a high-altitude airplane, to study hurricanes from above. I'm Jim Metzner, and this is the Pulse of the Planet.
3: Contact, sir. You're cleared your navigation.
4: The ER-2 is designed to fly at extremely high altitudes above 70,000 feet, so that gives it a perfect vantage point for flying over severe weather that gets to high altitudes like hurricanes.
2: David Wright is an ER-2 pilot out of Dryden Research Center who's flown missions over hurricanes Dennis and Emily.
4: The ER-2 is more of a remote sensing platform, which means that it has to collect data from above the hurricane, collecting a lot of the same information that would be collected from airplanes flying through hurricanes. But the advantage of remotely sensing from above the hurricane is that it can gather data throughout the entire profile of the hurricane from ocean level all the way to the top of the hurricane, which can be as high as 60 or 62,000 feet.
3: Unlimited and also Whiskey.
4: Most of our hurricane missions have been flown into the Gulf of Mexico or the Atlantic. Happens to be a common breeding ground for hurricanes and for tropical storm development. The intent of our research was to try to observe the entire life cycle of a hurricane from its very early stages of, say, a tropical depression all the way through its development into a full-scale hurricane. So the instruments are measuring the entire profile of the hurricane from sea level all the way to the top of the clouds. And those parameters can be used to characterize the hurricane and hopefully develop models that will allow scientists to predict not only the intensity but hopefully the path and motion of hurricanes as they develop.
2: More about hurricanes in future programs. Pulse of the Planet is made possible by the National Science Foundation with additional support from NASA. I'm Jim Metzner.
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6: Hi, I'm Maureen Marshall, and today I'm speaking with Lori Elizabeth Lee, clinical epidemiologist at the Oregon Public Health Division. Our conversation is based on her study about sapovirus outbreaks in long-term care facilities, which appears in CDC's journal, Emerging Infectious Diseases. Welcome, Lori.
7: Hi.
6: Lori, when you began your investigation, what were you looking for?
7: We had a group of gastroenteritis outbreaks from a variety of settings, and we didn't know what caused them. So we undertook our study to identify the agents that caused these outbreaks.
6: And what did you find?
7: We discovered that sapovirus caused 23% of these outbreaks, and that sapovirus infection could also occur along with enteric adenoviruses and norovirus infections.
6: Was this a surprise?
7: Yes. We're always surprised and delighted to find the cause of an outbreak.
6: What time period were you looking at, and why did you choose this time frame?
7: We studied outbreaks that occurred from 2002 through 2009, because we still had stool specimens that were collected while these outbreaks were being investigated.
6: What are noro and sapoviruses?
7: Norovirus and sapovirus are both members of the virus family Calicaviridae. They are highly infectious and easy to spread in settings where people have close contact with each other, schools, child care centers, long-term care facilities. They cause vomiting and diarrhea that lasts from 2 to 3 days, but usually not fevers, and leaves their victims feeling ill for several days after the vomiting and diarrhea stop.
6: We hear a lot about norovirus, but not about sapovirus. Why is that?
7: Advanced tests for norovirus have been available for a long time. An advanced test for sapovirus has only been available since 2006, and we've just started to look for sapovirus.
6: Is there an easy way for healthcare providers to tell the difference between them?
7: No. Clinical symptoms produced by these viruses make them close enough to be indistinguishable without testing.
6: Is this an infection that only affects older people who live in care facilities?
7: No, this infection affects people of all ages. We found high rates of sapovirus infection among older people who live in care facilities because gastroenteritis outbreaks in healthcare facilities are reportable to public health authorities, and we were therefore more likely to test such people.
6: Is sapovirus becoming more prevalent?
7: It is difficult to say whether sapovirus is actually occurring more often or whether we're finding it more often because we're now looking for it. Before this determination can be made, routine laboratory testing for both sapovirus and norovirus needs to be carried out for several years. This will establish the baseline level of occurrence against which changes can be compared.
6: Are the treatments different for noro and sapovirus? And if not, does it really matter which virus a person has?
7: Because both viruses cause severe vomiting and diarrhea, treatments are aimed at preventing dehydration and treating it if it does occur. At the individual patient level, it doesn't matter which virus a person has.
6: Are there any ways to prevent the spread of sapovirus?
7: Individuals with sapovirus symptoms can prevent spread to others by scrupulous personal hygiene and by remaining apart from others while having vomiting and diarrhea by staying home from work, for example. Hospital and long-term care facility patients with sapovirus symptoms should be placed in contact isolation.
6: Thank you, Lori. I've been talking with Lori Elizabeth Lee about her study, Sapovirus Outbreaks in Long-Term Care Facilities, Oregon and Minnesota, USA, 2002 through 2009, which appears in the May 2012 issue of CDC's journal, Emerging Infectious Diseases. You can see the entire article online at www.cdc.gov/EID. 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
10: We're taking a look in this program at some historic spacecraft, where they are now and what we've learned from them. But one continuing mission wins on longevity alone, the twin Voyager spacecraft. Yes, Voyager 1 and Voyager 2, they're still going, still occasionally sending back data, earning the title of NASA's longest-running space mission. California Institute of Technology physicist Ed Stone was the project manager of the mission when it launched in 1977.
11: A few years ago, he reminded us of the special cargo that Voyager carries.
12: We asked Carl Sagan to set up a committee to design some sort of message from Earth. The Pioneer spacecraft had plaques, but the committee decided it would be nice to actually have a record. Now, this is an analog grooved record, but nevertheless, it has on it images of Earth. So it obviously has pictures of humans, but it also has pictures of nature. It has sounds of nature. It has music from around the world. It has many different languages, greetings in many different languages. So it's an attempt to send a picture, if you like, of the planet, which in fact, for the first time, could reach out and leave its own solar system.
10: That record is the most famous part of the mission. At one of the pieces of music is Johnny B. Good by Chuck Berry, who recently passed away at the age of 90.
11: I have a connection to that song, Seth.
10: You like it? I like it too.
11: It's not just that I like it. Johnny B. Good supposedly is my great uncle, John Barlow Good.
10: Really?
11: Yeah. And so the song Johnny B. Good was written about him.
10: Did he give you any sheet music as an inheritance?
11: No. But this is information that's been passed down through the family. And if there's anyone out there that has other information as to the identity of Johnny B. Good, I'd be very interested. But I believe that was my grandfather's brother.
10: I wish I could make a similar claim. You know, there was one guy who got two pieces of music on that record, that Voyager record. That was Ludwig von Beethoven. I am told by Frank Drake that the various committees to decide what to put on the record mostly got along with one another. You know, which art should we put on? Which photos? What, you know, statements from world leaders? How do you say hello in 47 different languages or whatever it was? But the one committee that really got into a fight was the music committee. They were fighting tooth and nail, according to Frank.
11: But this gets to the purpose of this. Was this a publicity maneuver by the managers of Voyager, or was the idea that one day maybe aliens really would hear this music?
10: Yeah, there certainly is the possibility that aliens might pick it up, but I kind of worked it out. You know, it's going to get within a light year of some star system after, you know, 50,000 years or something like that. And the chances that anybody will find it would be like the Hawaiians finding a speck the size of a bacterium in the Pacific Ocean. So I doubt it'll ever get picked up. It was mostly to go through the exercise of figuring out what would we ever say to extraterrestrial intelligence.
11: Okay, so this record and these spacecraft are traveling through the bitter cold of interstellar space now, I believe, right?
10: They are.
11: How much longer?
10: Forever. I mean, unless
11: forever.
10: They hit something. Yeah, unless they hit something. Mind you, you know, things will break and micrometeorites will sand away the record. I mean, you know, it's not going to be a record you'll be able to play forever, but the spacecraft will, you know, it'll just keep going.
11: Wait, you're saying that the record may deteriorate, but the spacecraft will literally keep traveling forever?
10: Yeah, it's like your car. If you just park it in the garage, how long is it going to stay there? You know,
11: no, that's not like a car. A car doesn't stick around forever. I mean, literally, these spacecraft will travel through space forever, till the end of time, till the end of the universe?
10: Maybe, yeah. Look, there's no weather in space, right? You mean, eventually, if you talk about infinite length of time, eventually they'll crash into a star. How's that?
11: So their exit is a slow, gradual...
10: They just go
11: absorption
10: away.
11: Absorption into the recesses of space.
10: Yeah, you could look at them as the tombstone of humanity because it'll be there a lot longer than the Earth will, or certainly than we will. Voyager is perhaps our best tombstone because it will last so long.

0: from the spacecraft that are the furthest away from the sun, we finish our tour of the solar system missions with something a little closer to home.
1: I'm Ashwin Vasavada. I'm the Curiosity Project Scientist, and I help lead the international team of scientists who every day comes together to figure out what the rover's going to do on Mars.
2: NASA's Curiosity rover is the one that landed on our little ruddy buddy in a very elaborate sequence of events. You may remember a streamlined capsule holding the rover, first penetrating the Martian airspace, and then a parachute slows it down till it's pretty close to the surface when some cool retro jets fire up and lower the rover by rope, well, wire rope, before speeding away. Curiosity settles down on the surface of Mars to begin its mission. Now, that was in 2012.
0: Well, it's still there now, building on missions that came before it. You remember, of course, Spirit and Opportunity. And in doing so, Curiosity may deliver the most tantalizing data yet from Mars. Now, we know that Mars had liquid water at one time on its surface, but for when and for how long? Well, to answer that, Curiosity is climbing the sedimentary rock that makes up Mount Sharp.
1: This mountain is about 5 kilometers or 3 miles high, and it's one of the larger peaks on Mars, especially considering it's inside of an impact crater. And that really is what drew us to this site, because that mountain didn't form with the crater. It actually formed when wind and water brought in sediment to that crater. So, you know, considering that way of forming, it's a big mountain of layered rock.
2: Okay, and why is Curiosity climbing this mountain? I mean, you know, not because it's there, presumably. There's some reason that NASA spent a lot of time, a lot of money, to send a motorized robot to climb a mountain.
1: Yeah, you know, our mission for the last 5 years has been to figure out if Mars ever had the conditions for supporting life. And we were able to determine that early in the mission when we found a lake, evidence of an ancient lake, out on the plains surrounding this mountain. But then as we got closer to the mountain, we really wanted to figure out if it formed by water or wind or some combination of both. So now that we've been climbing this mountain, the layers that are preserved there have told us, just by reading the geology of those layers, we can figure out that water was involved. And in fact, every layer of the lower part of that mountain was once mud at the bottom of an ancient lake.
2: So, in fact, what you're looking at is a kind of a layer-caked history of water on Mars.
1: That's right. Water on Mars is something that is central to NASA's exploration of Mars because it's such a key component for life. But we can do a lot more than that. You know, Curiosity is a car-sized rover because it carries a drill and laboratories that can analyze sediment that we drill into and deliver to those labs. So not only can we tell that there was water there, but we can tell the chemistry of that water, that the water was generally fresh, didn't have too much salt dissolved in it, wasn't too acidic, and had a lot of the nutrients and chemicals that life requires.
2: So if I'm getting this correctly, what you're finding is that Mars once had at least lakes, maybe oceans, on its surface of fresh water. That sounds like the situation that might lead to life, indeed. So is Curiosity going to dig into the mud there, or the ancient mud, I guess I should say, and actually look for, I don't know, fossilized life? Is that on its agenda?
1: That is really what the next Mars rover is set to do, and we are setting the stage for that by doing the analysis of the habitable conditions. You know, were all the environmental conditions right to create long-lived liquid water? Were all those nutrients and chemicals

0: But I've seen the photos. I've seen the movies. And, you know, they've got funny boots and pitons and, I don't know, axes and stuff like that. I assume that this rover doesn't have any of that stuff. How can it climb this mountain? It's just a little cart.
1: That's right. It's a six-wheeled off-road vehicle. So it's pretty capable that way. But fortunately, also, the mountain isn't a vertical face. Amazingly, without any road building on Mars, we've been able to find paths up the mountain using the incredible images we have from the satellites that we've had mapping Mars for more than a decade. So we can actually chart a path from the plains around the mountain up through the mountain, finding every little canyon and every little place where there's an accessible path for our rover.
0: All right, so at this rate, I mean, are you going to go all the way to the top with the rover? Is it going to, you know, summit this mountain?
1: No, that's not really the plan. We really want to focus on the very lowest part of this mountain, the foothills, if you will, where all this really intriguing evidence is from orbit. We can see clay minerals, for example, from orbit, and we're driving to one of these regions right now, and clay minerals occur when rock interacts with water over a long period of time. We're going to little spots on the treasure map that we've created from the satellite imagery and trying to reach each of those areas, you know, as long as the rover survives.
0: Order of magnitude, how old are those deposits that you're digging around?
1: All the geology that we're looking at probably dates from about 3 billion years ago. And that's right at the end of the period that most scientists think that Mars was at least wet with a lot of liquid water, if not also warm. And so we're right at the end of that period when Mars is transitioning into a colder planet and a dry planet like it is today. So it's pretty exciting not just to see that evidence of the liquid water, but also to maybe see a glimpse of how Mars changed so radically to dry and cold.
0: So, you know, it's conceivable and maybe something to hope for that the rover is rolling across the burial plots of microbes from 3 billion years ago.
1: That's right. You know, that's when we think Mars had the best chance for supporting life. And so we're really excited to be in the kind of a geological wonderland that dates from that time period.
0: And finally, Ashwin, you know, the Curiosity rover is not the only spacecraft we've got out there. Or it's one of the few rovers, I guess, now. But it's not the only probe we've sent into the solar system. We have the Cassini mission and the New Horizons mission and, you know, spacecraft that have been out there for decades. How would you say that the Curiosity mission complements the other exploration of the solar system by spacecraft? And how could a discovery on Mount Sharp, such as you've been describing here, change our understanding of the history of where we live?
1: Yeah, you know, NASA has an overall goal for planetary exploration of understanding whether life exists outside of Earth. And, you know, we don't really know, you know, we have a limited understanding of where the best places for that might have been in the solar system or are today. So, you know, I think it's great that NASA is able to explore the ocean worlds of Jupiter and Saturn's moons, and then also go to a place like Mars, which may not have life today, but may have had abundant water on the surface, very much an Earth-like situation 3 billion years ago. So all these spacecraft work together to answer this very fundamental question of, did life ever originate or exist in the solar system outside of Earth?
0: Ashwin Vasavada, thanks so very much for speaking with us.
1: Absolutely. It's been fun.
2: Ashwin Vasavada is the Curiosity Project scientist at the Jet Propulsion Laboratory in Pasadena.
3: Well, so what we're seeing in this show is that these rovers, flybys, and other spacecraft have changed our understanding of the solar system.
0: Well, they have. And, you know, what we're only, you know, kind of faceless dots in the astronomy textbooks when I was a kid have all developed personalities. I mean, the moons of Jupiter, Saturn, we didn't even know about most of them to begin with. And now we see that they each have interesting terrain, history, and possibly even liquid water.
3: And in fact, we're finding that even the most inhospitable bodies in the solar system have water. That has come as a surprise. Enceladus is one, Titan is another, and even water on Pluto, possibly.
0: Yeah, well, underneath. That's right. So you can't call them inhospitable anymore. If they've got liquid water, maybe they are hospitable. Maybe they've even got life there.
3: Right, so that raises the question of where else in the solar system there might be life. And now there are a few candidates to search for that life. Mars is certainly one of them, ongoing, but also Enceladus.
0: Yeah, well, Enceladus may be one of the best candidates, but Europa, really, there are half a dozen. But the other thing that all of this has taught us

0: Is that the big planets of the inner solar system, Mercury, Venus, Earth, Mars, Jupiter, Saturn, Uranus, Neptune, we always thought they ruled the roost, but in fact the roost is ruled by these dwarf icy worlds of the Kuiper Belt. You know, hundreds of them, they greatly outnumber these iconic planets.
1: And then the idea that for a picture of our early solar system, you look to some of the smallest members in it, the comets. And the comets hold the secret to how the solar system may have come together, but also the bodies within it.
0: The comets and the asteroids, yeah, because they've been in a deep freeze for 4.5 billion years, a sort of a time capsule, although they probably didn't sign up for that. That's what they are, because they haven't been affected by weather or tectonic activity or any of that stuff. They're just sitting there waiting for us to explore them and to learn their secrets.
1: So we say goodbye to these spacecraft, but the discoveries stay with us.
0: Yes, that's true, at least as long as they're humans. But you know what? Some of those spacecraft will live longer than the discoveries.
1: Well, thanks to those who voyage with us each week to make this show, Senior Producer Gary Niederhoff and Operations Manager Barbara Vance.
0: Thanks also to financial support from Rena Shulsky David and Sammy David and to the William K. Bowes Jr. Foundation. Big Picture Science is produced at the SETI Institute, a nonprofit scientific and education organization whose scientists study the origin and nature of life, including understanding how rings and planets form. And a big thanks also to our listeners.
1: Your ears have been attuned to the Big Picture Science episode, Spacecraft Elegy. If you'd like to hear more Big Picture Science episodes, well, you'll find them in our archive at bigpicturescience.org.
0: And if you're a podcast listener but prefer listening to over-the-air radio because of some peculiarity in your upbringing, check out the listing on our website of radio stations that carry the program. 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

0: Today, Saturday, September 5th, is the feast of Saint Teresa of Calcutta, Mother Teresa. And these are today's headlines. Pope Leo praises nuns for weaving communion with threads of prayer, work, and Eucharistic adoration. Two people were rescued in Nepal 10 days after devastating floods and landslides struck the country. And the Apostolic Vicar of Northern Arabia tells Vatican Radio how the war with Iran is affecting him and his people. In the Vatican, I'm Christopher Wells. Meeting on Saturday with contemplative nuns from Mexico, Pope Leo XIV upheld their role in the Church as they adore the Blessed Sacrament. He called them women who weave communion with the threads of prayer, work, and Eucharistic adoration. Devin Watkins tells us more.
1: Pope Leo XIV met on Saturday with several members of the Perpetual Adorers of the Most Blessed Sacrament, also known as the Sacramentine Nuns. Founded in Rome in 1807 by Blessed Maria Maddalena of the Incarnation, the contemplative nuns devote their lives to the adoration of the Blessed Sacrament day and night. They follow the rule of St. Augustine. In his address, Pope Leo called the Sacramentine nuns' presence a radiant testimony of the gratuitousness of God who sows within the human heart the desire to seek and contemplate his face. Their devotion to Eucharistic adoration, he said, offers a response to the profound longing for God written deep in the human heart.
2: Esa búsqueda constante del rostro de Dios.
1: This constant search for the face of God, which particularly characterizes monastic life, he said, takes on a special dimension in the vocation you have received. This vocation, he added, is expressed in a life devoted entirely to the continuous and silent adoration of God who has made himself bread and who invites us to unite ourselves with him in the sacrifice of the altar so as to form one body. Pope Leo pointed to St. Augustine's explanation that the bread and wine upon the altar are the sacrament of the unity of the faithful in Christ.
2: Se necesita una espiritualidad eucarística.
1: For this reason, he said, we need a Eucharistic spirituality, that is, a spirituality of ecclesial unity in love. In their daily lives devoted to adoration, the contemplative nuns radiate throughout the world the beauty of the face of Christ in the Blessed Sacrament. You are called to be weavers of communion, he said, with the threads of prayer and work, Eucharistic adoration, and fraternal sharing within the monastery. In conclusion, Pope Leo XIV invited the Sacramentine nuns to live their consecration to God with renewed hope and a desire for holiness. Remember, he urged, that fidelity to the gospel is the best path for those who, guided by the Holy Spirit, dedicate themselves to loving God and their neighbor. I'm Devin Watkins.
0: Turning to world news, a power plant worker and a woman were rescued in Nepal in separate operations on Saturday, 10 days after devastating floods hit the country. Meanwhile, international search and rescue teams continue searching for thousands of people still missing. Linda Bordoni has this report.
3: According to authorities, the man was rescued from a hydropower tunnel, bringing the total to three workers pulled alive from the Trishuli hydropower plant in Nepal, which was struck by flash floods that washed away valleys and buried entire villages on the 26th of August. The rescued woman was found alive inside a damaged house in Nuwakot town and airlifted to Kathmandu for treatment. At least 1,375 people have been killed in the floods, with more than 5,000 missing, according to Nepal's Disaster Management Agency. Shortly after the disaster, a joint rescue team of Nepalese military personnel and South Korean disaster experts swung into action and are trying to reach surviving workers in the 12 hydropower stations across Nepal, where 900 people are missing, with roughly 500 believed to be trapped in various tunnels. Meanwhile, geophysicists say that satellite images from just days before the collapse of rock and ice that triggered the catastrophe suggest that a section of the glacier and the rocks it sat on top of were accelerating in the weeks before the actual collapse. However, the precise sequence of events remains unclear, And experts say such events are difficult to predict using existing monitoring techniques. What they do agree upon is that with the high altitude regions of the Himalayas warming 50% faster than the global average, they face greater environmental risks. I'm Linda Bordoni.
0: Elsewhere in world news, the 128 states party to a framework that regulates or bans weapons considered as indiscriminate or causing too many injuries agreed on a document on Saturday that would pave the way to international rules on autonomous weapons. Agreement to the non-binding text marks a significant step after more than a decade of talks on how to regulate weapon systems that can identify and engage targets with varying degrees of autonomy, sometimes called killer robots. The agreement comes as alarm grows over the use of lethal autonomous weapon systems in conflicts, including those in Ukraine, Sudan, and the Middle East. The document, reached by consensus, is non-binding, but could open the door to formal treaty negotiations. And in the latest escalation of the U.S.-Iran war, Tehran on Saturday accused the United States of attacking an Iranian tanker near Karg Island, an extremely important hub for Iran's shipments of crude oil. The U.S. did not immediately comment, but a new strike raises the risk of sparking a new round of Iranian attacks on U.S. allies and interests in the region. Amongst them are the Persian Gulf states dragged into the war because Iran sees them as U.S. allies in the area with American military bases on their territories. Bishop Aldo Berardi, the Apostolic Vicar of Northern Arabia, which comprises Bahrain, Kuwait, Qatar, and Saudi Arabia, was in Rome this past week for a meeting with the group that comprises all the Latin bishops of the Arab regions. They were received in audience by Pope Leo XIV on Thursday. Vatican Radio spoke with Bishop Berardi, asking him to share the Pope's message as well as his own experience of the ongoing conflict.
4: So it was very important for us to meet the Holy Father because, of course, we are in link with him through the nuncio or through the dicastery. But to meet him directly was very, very important to express all our suffering, all our questions, all our worries and our concern regarding the Gulf and regarding all the region, because we can make some differences between the Christian native from the country and the Christian who are expatriate who are living in the Gulf. And the Holy Father received all our concern and also our presentation about the reality and the reality of the situation. So it was important for him to listen to us, but also to listen to him. And of course, encouraging and supporting us about his administration. And we can contact them for any moment, any difficulties, but his message was about peace, of course, how we can help for peace by our prayer, by our dialogue, by maintaining the contact with the different fraction, and also maybe the most important for us is to be witnesses of the of Christ, the risen Lord, and witnesses of the gospel in that region with Islamic countries who are a conflict between also the different interpretation of Islam. But it's important to be united as a Catholic Church because in the Gulf we have different rites, different traditions, different languages. So we are all one Catholic Church, and the unity of the Catholic Church is also an example for the region. So our testimony is maybe silent, but very effective.
0: Staying in the Middle East, the U.S. ambassador to Israel, Mike Huckabee, on Saturday met with Palestinian Americans, including relatives of U.S. citizens killed by Israeli settlers, in a Palestinian town in the occupied West Bank that has been the target of settler attacks. The visit comes as settler violence and what is widely perceived as being due to Israel's government inaction has increasingly drawn international condemnation, including from U.S. allies. The Israeli government has condemned settler violence, though perpetrators are rarely arrested and even less frequently prosecuted. Palestinians in the West Bank have faced a surge in settler violence, while their freedoms have been increasingly curtailed under military occupation since Benjamin Netanyahu's right-wing coalition came to power in late 2022. Meanwhile, as a new school year begins, classrooms are reopening and children are returning to their studies, but that is not the case for many young Palestinians. For many in Gaza, the West Bank, and Lebanon, schools run by the UN Agency for Palestinian Refugees, UNRWA, have provided a pathway to opportunity for generations, with some 2.5 million students graduating. However, financial constraints and conflict have disrupted or shattered their progress, threatening to further derail their prospects for the future. In this interview with UN News' Reem Abadza, UNRWA Director of Education Julie Dicon discusses the challenges facing their education programs.
5: I think it's very clear to many people, because we've been in the media quite a bit in the last few years, for our financial crisis and the political crisis surrounding the agency. That is the greatest risk. Every year we have to work very hard to see how we can open the schools and keep them running. The children, of course, have a right to education regardless of their status of refugees. It is a big, big, big effort for us to ensure that we can fund our teachers' salaries and benefits and the school principals and maintain the buildings. We're very grateful in most of our fields. Our host countries provide the textbooks for free. So we are able through that to run the schools. Unfortunately, we are not able in this year to run the schools 5 days a week. So our teachers and many of our staff, most of our staff actually, are being paid only for 30 hours instead of 37 hours a week of work. And so this impacts the amount of education that we're able to give the students, as well as the teachers' ability to prepare their lessons and to deal with parents, deal with issues facing the children. So that is certainly one of our biggest challenges is financial. The quality of the education program, partly because of our financial crisis, but also because of the political crisis in the region, is very much also suffering, particularly in Gaza. Most of our schools in Gaza, the actual buildings have been closed and turned into shelters back in October 2023. And while we've managed to open a good number of them or parts of spaces within these shelters for temporary learning spaces for the youngest children, the majority of education since 2024 in Gaza has taken place online through a distance education program, which of course is not an ideal learning environment, as I think the whole world learned that during COVID, but it is all that we can offer the majority of the Palestine refugee children in Gaza at the moment.
0: And that's all the time we have for this edition of Vatican and World News. For more on these and other stories, we invite you to visit our website, www.vaticannews.va. Many thanks this evening go to our sound engineer in studio in the Vatican. I'm Christopher Wells.
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7: Welcome back, everybody. I'm Rick Pettigrew. Here we go again with the latest batch of four top news stories from this past week of Archaeologica. Send us feedback on the Archaeology Channel Facebook page or post a message on our social networking site, ArchaeoSeek. A cave excavation in Israel has yielded evidence showing that modern humans and archaic humans like Neanderthals around 100,000 years ago were interacting and sharing culture. A DNA study from the Maghreb of Western North Africa reveals that people were crossing the Mediterranean even before the arrival of the first farmers. A very unusual burial found in Ecuador is that of a pregnant young woman that may have been a human sacrifice. And a burial monument found in the long-lost Greek city of Tanea was in use over the long period of 1,000 years. 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We now have hundreds of titles you can binge upon on Roku, including our recent video about finding the lost aircraft of Amelia Earhart. 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Our tour program, TAC Tours, will continue in September 2025 with our tour of Brittany and its many spectacular megalithic sites. 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The link to our tour program is at archaeologychannel.org/tours. And now, here's Laura Kennedy with the audio news from Archaeologica. We hope you find this to be a valuable part of your day.
8: Welcome to the audio news from Archaeologica. I'm Laura Kennedy, and these are the headlines in archaeological and historical news for the week of March 9th through the 15th, 2025. We begin this week in central Israel, where the first ever study published on Tin Shemet Cave enhances our understanding of the likely coexistence and close relationship between Neanderthals and modern humans in the region. As reported by Phys.org, the cave has been the site of numerous archaeological and anthropological findings. Since 2017, Professor Yossi Zeidner of the Hebrew University of Jerusalem, Professor Israel Hershkovitz of Tel Aviv University, and Dr. Marion Prevost of the Hebrew University of Jerusalem have been leading this excavation. Their work, which unearthed the first mid-middle Paleolithic burials at the cave in more than 50 years, appeared in the journal Nature Human Behavior. The research team compared four categories of data from each group in the region: stone tool production, hunting strategies, symbolic behavior, and social complexity. The remarkable similarities in behavior they found included shared funerary rites, indicating that the various human groups were meaningfully in contact. Researchers speculate that the cave, with its numerous human burials, may have functioned as a dedicated burial site during the middle of the Middle Paleolithic era, between 80,000 and 130,000 years ago. This suggests it played a significant role in the region's mortuary practices. The stone tools, animal bones, and ochre chunks placed at the graves may have been a significant part of an early set of beliefs in the afterlife. The research team found the extensive use of mineral pigments, especially ochre, particularly striking due to its presence at other Levantine sites from the same era. Its use suggests that people undertook long-distance journeys to acquire it, highlighting its significance in their cultural or ritual practices. Possibly used for body decoration, this practice could have further distinguished the groups from one another. The earliest known human burial customs occurred in Israel around 110,000 years ago, possibly due to the blend of cultural practices that occurred as these groups interacted more frequently. According to Dr. Prevost, a shift in the climate during this period may have spurred the increased contact between these different Homo taxa. As the region's carrying capacity expanded, each group's numbers grew in tandem. Additionally, Professor Hershkovitz posits that the cooperation and competition between these groups, despite their significant genetic differences, were part of the dynamic relationships that likely promoted shared adaptation strategies. Connection, rather than isolation, was what pulled these groups to new technological and cultural advancements, and brought all of humanity along with them. Next, we visit the eastern Maghreb of North Africa, where a new genetic study is expanding our understanding of the interactions between early Europeans and North Africans. As reported by GreekReporter.com, these findings are the strongest indication yet that groups sailed across the Mediterranean during the Stone Age, a time when the Maghreb, from Tunisia to Morocco, was the home of the pre-Neolithic culture known as the Capsian. Archaeologists have previously discovered tools, technologies, and shared genetic sequences across both sides of the sea, providing the first indication that early humans in the region were in contact. The research team, led by David Reich, a geneticist at Harvard Medical School, included contributors from Algeria, Tunisia, and Europe. Their findings, published in the journal Nature, build upon previous genetic studies centered on prehistoric Moroccans and add to our knowledge about early North African populations. The team analyzed the genomes of 9 individuals buried in what is now Tunisia and northeastern Algeria. Their remains date back between 6 and 10 millennia ago. These individuals shared genetic signatures with European hunter-gatherers, including one man who shared 6% of his genetic material with groups from the other side of the sea. A woman buried at the same site in Jebba, Tunisia, also had similar genetic markers, indicating that her ancestors interacted with Europeans before written history, during the early Holocene. These local hunter-gatherers also carried genetic traits similar to those of previously studied ancient populations in Morocco. However, the research team found that they maintained more of their indigenous genetic makeup than the Moroccan populations, where European farmers arriving via the Strait of Gibraltar largely replaced local ancestry. Although archaeologists are yet to recover any remains of boats from this era in North Africa, dugout canoes discovered in Italy point to seafaring activity among early Mediterranean populations. In addition to early contact with European farmers, a second wave of migration from the Levant introduced domesticated sheep and goats to the eastern Maghreb centuries later. While European influence significantly shaped the western Maghreb's genetic makeup, the eastern Maghreb retained more ancestral continuity, blending new agricultural practices with enduring elements of the Capsian culture. We now make our way to Ecuador, where archaeologists are taking a closer look at a pre-Columbian burial that may have been connected to a human sacrifice. As reported by Phys.org, the burial contained the remains of a young woman who was pregnant at the time of her death. She was interred between AD 771 and 953. The Mantinho culture, active from 650 to 1532, was known for its agriculture and public architecture. Spread across a wide area, it comprised 3 regions, Mantinho de la Norte, the southern Huancavilca, and the Punais of Isla Puna. The site of this burial, Buen Suceso, first digitally mapped and excavated in 2022, lies in the liminal zones between the Huancavilca and Mantinho de la Norte cultures. The research team, led by Dr. Sarah Jungst, an archaeologist at the University of North Carolina, Charlotte, published their findings in the journal Latin American Antiquity. Their examination of her remains revealed that she had suffered a number of conditions during her life, from lesions in her skull to multiple bone infections. She also had various cut marks and fractures and was missing her left leg and hands. The team also found artifacts belonging to both the Mantinho and Valdivia cultures in the grave, including shells, blades, beads, and ceramic fragments, a significantly larger number of burial goods than any other grave at Buen Suceso. The research team determined that a blow to the head caused the woman's death. Whether this was intentional or not remains unclear. The development of the fetal bones found with her suggests that she was nearing the end of her pregnancy and that others were likely aware of her condition. Green clay stone also turned up at the site. This item is often found in Valdivia burials, associated with fertility or death, and serves as another potential indicator that this grave was linked to a sacrifice or ritual burial. According to Dr. Jungst, some caution is warranted in drawing this conclusion, as documentation of sacrifices and other rituals connected to pregnancies in this region is rare. Our final story this week takes us to Corinth, where archaeologists have unearthed a grand tomb at a site where the ancient city of Tanea once stood. As reported by GreekReporter.com, this city was long thought to be only a myth before its remains were discovered in 2018. Led by archaeologist Elena Corca, the team's work revealed a large cemetery dating to the 4th century BC, where Roman-era jewelry, coins, pottery shards, and other artifacts came to light. Legend holds that the city was founded by Trojan prisoners of war who were allowed by King Agamemnon to settle after the fighting had ended. Located southeast of Corinth and northeast of Mycenae, it would have been an important crossroads for trade and communication between these major settlements. The monument, which resembles Macedonian tombs from the Hellenistic period, was designed with an asymmetrical T-shaped layout. Its open-air access corridor intersects with the perpendicular covered burial chamber, whose entrance was sealed with a slab. The contents of both parts of the tomb indicate a history of continuous use and healing practices. The research team found 6 burials in the tomb, a sarcophagus and 5 rectangular tombs. 2 of these graves showed signs of disturbance, and the others had no intact coverings. The sarcophagus was the only tomb that contained a well-preserved burial. It housed an adult woman, along with a substantial number of animal bones. Similar bones also showed up in the monument's fill and throughout the burial chamber, accompanied by ceramic vessels that date to the 5th and 6th centuries AD. This monument was likely used for burials until it was sealed in the 4th century AD. Its roof was breached by looters during the late Roman period, after which the site was repurposed for ritual banquets. Nevertheless, excavators found numerous Hellenistic and Roman artifacts within the tombs. Notable finds include a gold ring with an Apollo signet, 2 gold danicas modeled after Hellenistic coinage, a silver tetrabolus, gold wreath leaves, a votive clay finger, small vases, bronze spoons, and perfume bottles. Excavations in the area surrounding the monument are still ongoing. As archaeologists strive to uncover more about this legendary city, they have identified a section of a paved road and part of an enclosure. That wraps up the news for this week. For more stories and daily news updates, visit Archaeologica on the World Wide Web at archaeologica.org, where all the news is history. 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I'm Laura Kennedy, and I'll see you next week.
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0: Today is September 5th on Tidbits in Time, a remarkable day. Stay with me to hear about a depressing novel later made into a depressing film. We'll talk about the opium wars in China, introduce you to the first president of Texas, and go on the road with a famous beatnik. All that plus, it's the birthday of a man responsible for perhaps the best TV series finale ever. Tidbits in Time is next. Stay tuned. On September 5th, 1958, the novel Dr. Zhivago was published in the United States. Written by Boris Pasternak and realistically describing the Russian Revolution and its aftermath, the book infuriated Nikita Khrushchev. The protagonist, Yuri Zhivago, like so many naive Russians, initially welcomed the takeover of Russia from the Tsars. But when the communists instituted a dictatorship based on thought control and the privation of the populace, he became disillusioned. On September 5th, 1839, the Opium Wars between China and Britain began, a trade war precipitated by high demand in Europe for Chinese goods, but not vice versa. China wouldn't accept any payment but silver, an unsustainable arrangement, so the British began importing opium from India. 90% of China became addicted, and the country ground to a halt. Thus, through robust opium trade, the flow of silver that threatened to cripple the British economy was reversed, and China lost the war. On September 5th, 1836, Samuel Sam Houston was elected as the first president of the Republic of Texas. He was born in Rockbridge County, Virginia, and settled in Tennessee before moving to Texas. Houston, in his lifetime, served as both politician and military officer, and was remarkably the only American in history to be elected governor of two states. As Tennessee's sixth governor, from 1827 to 1829, and Texas' seventh, from 1859 to 1861. On September 5th, 1957, Jean-Louis Jack Kerouac published his most famous book, On the Road. Based on real-life experiences traveling across America, he famously wrote the draft of the book in 20 days. By existing on Benzedrine, bowls of pea soup, coffee, and almost no sleep. He took a 120-foot roll of paper and cut it to the width of a typewriter so he wouldn't have to stop and reload sheets. There were neither chapter nor paragraph breaks. On September 5th, 1929, George Robert Newhart was born in Oak Park, Illinois. After a short-lived job as a bookkeeper for the U.S. Gypsum Company, he later joked that his motto, "That's close enough," showed he didn't really have the right personality to be an accountant, so he went into comedy. After a successful run with a television sitcom set in Chicago playing a psychologist, he scored another hit as a Vermont innkeeper. The last episode was the best ever series finale. For your very own email print version of Tidbits in Time, showing up every day for free in your inbox, just send a request to adrian@tidbitsintime.com. That's A-D-R-I-A-N at tidbitsintime.com. For Tidbits in Time, this has been Gene Vann.
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2: Today, the evils of technology. The University of Houston's College of Engineering presents this series about the machines that make our civilization run and the people whose ingenuity created them. Dystopia isn't the opposite of utopia. It's more like utopia's evil neighbor. Dystopian writers peer into the future just like their utopian counterparts. But they don't see a perfect world. They see something frightening and dehumanizing. And technology is usually a culprit. Aldous Huxley's Brave New World opens with a visit to the Central London Hatchery and Conditioning Center, a factory for breeding humans. Here, sleep learning is used to teach love of society. Henry Ford, icon of the Industrial Revolution, is idolized. The calendar no longer starts with the birth of Christ. It starts with the birth of the first Model T. blissfulness pervades thanks to government-sanctioned drugs. There's no war or poverty. It's utopia, but utopia gone wrong. Technologies created peace and order, but it stripped humankind of its soul. The world of Kurt Vonnegut's Player Piano is much the same, perfect yet purposeless. George Orwell's 1984 describes a darker dystopia. There's no sign of a utopia run amok, just totalitarianism aided by technology. Orwell's novel was written at the end of World War II. His characters live in a time shaped by nuclear war. Big Brother watches through large two-way television screens and listens through hidden microphones. The Ministry of Love uses torture to brainwash citizens into loving Big Brother and the party. A parody of Orwell's work appeared as a Super Bowl commercial in the year 1984. That's when Apple released the Macintosh. It had an exciting new innovation called a mouse. The film Brazil is a dystopian black comedy. Machines are everywhere, but they don't work, just like the bureaucracy that spawned them. Woody Allen's Sleeper is lighthearted, but filled with dystopian visions. Robotic dogs, mechanized confessionals, genetically altered bananas the size of canoes, even an orgasmatron. A 200-year-old Volkswagen Beetle is discovered. The engine starts with the first turn of the key. Ah, but for the good old days. Blade Runner is set in a future Los Angeles. It's squalid, dark from the relentless rain that fills the streets. We are left to imagine how the world got this way, but every frame paints a dismal picture. Blade Runner is typical of cyberpunk, a genre immersed in grim characters living grim lives thanks to technology abuse. And then there are the machines take over the world dystopias found in films like Colossus: The Forbin Project, The Matrix Trilogy, and The Terminator series. Dystopia and technology will always be linked. They make for good storytelling. But they capture our imagination because there's a hint of truth. Cell phones let us communicate almost anywhere. Television provides countless hours of entertainment. Technology is everywhere, and it's neutral. Whether we use it to build utopia or dystopia is up to us. I'm Andy Boyd at the University of Houston, where we're interested in the way inventive minds work.
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6: On today's broadcast, Trump downplays Iran war as small potatoes and presses South Korea on Hamas troop deployment. Nepali military blocks ground search for missing South Korean workers, citing safety concerns. And search for six missing crew members continues off Busan coast amid strong winds and high waves. This is KBS World Radio News. I'm Emily Jennings. U.S. President Donald Trump has downplayed the ongoing war in Iran, saying it is more of a military conflict than a war. He also threatened to strike Iran's Pickaxe Mountain, which is suspected of housing an underground nuclear site. Chae-Yu Sun reports.
7: I could see somebody not calling it a war.
8: U.S. President Donald Trump has called the Iran war small potatoes and an intermittent military conflict rather than a war. At the Oval Office on Friday, Trump said there was no fighting between the two sides and that the U.S. was controlling the Strait of Hormuz very strongly after removing all the mines placed by Iran.
9: In recent weeks, can you explain to the American people if this is not a war, what exactly is it?
7: Well, I'll tell you what. A lot of people don't call it a war. I call it a military conflict because it's small potatoes for us. It's not a big thing. We did Venezuela.
8: The comment comes after U.S. Vice President J.D. Vance said the previous day that he wouldn't call what was happening in Iran a war, as there currently is no active shooting. Trump said Iran will not have a nuclear weapon and that his administration stopped the Iranians from having it, adding the U.S. may very soon hit Iran's suspected underground nuclear site at Pickaxe Mountain if anything goes bad. Meanwhile, a senior administration official responded to an inquiry by KBS regarding South Korea's consideration of sending troops to Hormuz, saying Washington continues to wait for Seoul's resource deployment as a leading importer of crude from the Middle East. It is the first time that the Trump administration has publicly stated its position on South Korea's deployment, though the U.S. leader had repeatedly complained about Seoul declining to send troops. On Truth Social Friday, Trump shared a link to an opinion piece on the Washington Post that urged Washington to press Seoul to sell its homegrown Chungung-2 medium-range surface-to-air missile defense system to Ukraine without any additional comment. The column said South Korea, which cites its legal preclusion from selling arms to countries at war, could make up for angering Trump in its refusal to assist in Hormuz and use the opportunity to test its intercepting capabilities against North Korea. Choi Yu-sun, KBS World Radio News.
4: The Nepali military has not approved Seoul's disaster relief team to conduct a ground search for 9 South Koreans who went missing during flash floods on August 26th. An official from the team at Batur Base Camp said on Friday local time that a regional military commander refused to give permission to search the Ramche area due to safety concerns. The 9 employees of the Korea Southeast Power Company and Doosan Enerbility had been dispatched to work in the region's upper Trejuli 1 hydropower project. The military, meanwhile, approved a helicopter and drone search near the plant's powerhouse, though the team was unable to uncover any leads. Foreign Minister Cho Hyung is set to visit the flash flood-stricken Nepal, where 9 South Korean people have gone missing. According to Seoul's foreign ministry, Cho is scheduled to visit the country between Saturday and Monday and hold talks with his Nepali counterpart, Shazir Kanal. The South Korean minister, who had spoken to Kanal twice on the phone, is expected to request Nepal's support to ensure that the search by Seoul's disaster relief team proceeds without any obstacles. Cho also intends to meet with the families of the missing workers and representatives of the Korea Southeast Power Plant Company and Doosan Enerbility that dispatched them to Nepal for a hydroelectric plant project. Searches continue for 6 people who went missing after a tugboat capsized in waters off the southeastern port of Busan on Wednesday. The Busan Coast Guard Station began its daytime search near the site of the accident at 9 a.m. Saturday, with mobilization of 5 vessels from the Coast Guard and the Navy, along with 9 aircraft. The search is likely to face some difficulty as the area has observed strong winds measured by a speed of around 20 meters per second and high waves of up to 5 meters in height under activation of a wind wave advisory. The 286-ton vessel TNS Catcher overturned at around 1:30 p.m. Wednesday, approximately 9 kilometers east from the Orikodo Islets. Out of 8 crew members aboard, 1 person was rescued alive, while another died after being found unconscious. Traffic restrictions will be imposed in Seoul's Yeouido and downtown areas throughout the weekend as the city hosts a major fireworks festival and a marathon, with police also deploying additional security measures. The 2026 Seoul International Fireworks Festival takes place Saturday in the Yeouido and Icheon Hangang Park areas, with the main event running from 1 p.m. to 10 p.m. in Yeouido. The Seoul Metropolitan Police Agency said it expects around 100,000 spectators to attend the festival. Police plan to station officers at major entry and exit points and subway stations while cracking down on illegal parking and scalping. On Sunday, the YTN Seoul Tour Marathon will take place in central Seoul from 5:30 a.m. until 10:30 a.m., with roads along the race route closed in stages. South Korea's exports have already surpassed last year's full year total, with this year's cumulative figure crossing the $700 billion mark. According to data released Saturday by the Korea Customs Service, cumulative exports this year reached $709.4 billion as of 1 p.m. Saturday. That means the country hit the mark 117 days earlier than last year, when annual exports totaled a then-record $709.3 billion. Semiconductors led the growth, surging 169.6% from a year earlier to account for 40.6% of total exports. The Korea Football Association had reportedly considered removing team captain Song Heung-min from the starting lineup of the second group match against Mexico at the 2026 FIFA World Cup. KBS has learned from a former KFA official that Hyung Myung-bo, head coach at the time, had informed then KFA president Chung Myung-yo about the player's boycott of press interviews following the first group match against Czechia. The boycott came in response to degrading remarks about players from some South Korean media personalities days ahead of the World Cup opening. According to the official, this boycott prompted the coaching staff to seriously consider benching Son for the second match against Mexico. Facing mounting criticism over how he used his players, Hong had maintained that any lineup decisions were purely tactical in nature. The former president of the KFA was recently questioned by police over allegations that he intervened in the process of appointing Hong as head coach. A man has been sentenced to 5 years in prison for collecting information on North Korean defectors and members of the South Korean military upon orders from a North Korean spy. According to sources in the judicial community on Saturday, the Seoul Central District Court sentenced the man in his 40s to 5 years for violating the National Security Act. The man, who ran a crypto asset investment firm, was instructed by a North Korean agent via Telegram between May and June 2021 to collect information about anti-Pyongyang defectors from the North and their activities. He had received cryptocurrency worth approximately 660 million won, or around $489,000 from the agent. And that's the news from KBS World Radio's News Centre in Seoul. I'm Emily Jennings.
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10: Time for True or False, where a moment of science gives you a scientific claim that you may have heard before and then tells you whether it's on the level. Ready? Snakes have heat vision that allows them to catch their dinners in the dark. True or false? True. It isn't quite right to call it vision, though. More accurate would be to say that certain species, such as rattlers, have pits just under their eyes that contain specialized heat-sensing organs. This ability to spot heat comes in handy, especially if you're out looking for a quick-moving mouse to make into a snack and there isn't enough light to see by. Rattlers are amazingly good at catching prey because of their heat-seeking ability. Studies have actually shown that the same sense organs are used for seeking cold as well. This is just as important when you live in a desert. Overheating is always a possibility. Two researchers at Indiana State University in Terre Haute found this out by covering some rattlers' facial pits with little plastic balls temporarily glued in place. With these organs blocked, the rattlers were no better at finding the cool spot in a maze than if they had been moving around by chance. They were cool blind. Take the balls out, and the rattlers quickly found their way to the cooler spot. Their thermal vision, so to speak, had been restored. Now, researchers debate this, but it's possible that the ability to find a cool spot in the desert actually came first in terms of evolutionary history. Get that? And the ability to snag a hot mouse might come as a tasty bonus. This moment of science comes from Indiana University. There are hundreds more moments of science on our website at amomentofscience.org. I'm Don Glass.
11: It always stuck with me, just like this story, that like there is a formula for love.
12: Whether you're currently in a relationship or not, many of us feel that there's something special about the person we pick to be our romantic partner. They have qualities that are specifically compatible with us. Even if you don't endorse the idea of the one or soulmate, a partner couldn't just be anyone, right? For the next few days, we're going to explore what it means to find and be in love. Starting with the fact that falling in love might be easier than you thought. We'll be right back. I'm Shayla Love, and you're listening to Scientific American's Science Quickly. This week, we're diving into love and the brain, starting with the backstory behind a famous set of 36 questions described in the New York Times. The idea that a partner could be anyone is possibly why a 2015 piece in the New York Times Modern Love column entitled "To Fall in Love with Anyone, Do This" made such a splash. The piece claimed that the 36 questions it referred to were from a 1997 study that had supposedly led to at least one pair of strangers falling in love in the lab. The author of the article tried out the questions on an acquaintance, and they ended up in a relationship too. Could there be such an easy formula for love? Well, it turns out that those famous 36 questions have a different origin story than what many of us thought. They were never intended to create romantic connections at all. Ivan Vendrov, a software engineer now based in San Francisco, found this out after encountering the 36 questions when the New York Times article was first published.
11: It always stuck with me, just like this story that...

0: if you try to run the 36 questions that lead to love.
1: But Ivan wasn't sure how long he and his partner were supposed to spend on each question.
0: Often the questions are like really broad and intimate. Tell your life story. What would constitute a perfect evening for you? If you were to die this evening with no opportunity to communicate with anyone, what would you most regret not having told someone?
1: These were the kind of questions you could spend hours on and not get to the bottom of.
0: So actually the thing that led me to investigate is I was like, okay, well, how did they run this in the original study? How did they, like, what was the time limit? And that wasn't anywhere in the original New York Times article. So I read the paper.
1: What Ivan found surprised him.
0: It turned out that the paper that the New York Times had cited and the questions from that paper were not about love at all. They're about interpersonal closeness.
2: We wanted to create something where in the lab we could randomly assign people to be close or not to be close.
1: That's Arthur Aaron, a professor of psychology at Stony Brook University. He, along with his wife Elaine, was one of the people responsible for this study. Arthur confirms that
2: that's what the 36 questions were designed to do, to create in a short amount of time a reasonable degree of closeness between two people.
1: But
2: that's not the same necessarily as being in love with them. Love has, sort of another whole component of desire for deep connections. And in the case of romantic love, it usually involves sexuality and things like that. So it's not quite the same thing.
1: As you can imagine, Ivan found that pretty startling.
0: When I realized this, I was like, wow, that's crazy. All these people have been running this thing trying to find love. But really, that's not what the process is about. The process is about interpersonal closeness.
1: Then there was another plot twist. While reading Arthur's paper, Ivan noticed a reference to an earlier study from 1991 with a longer set of questions that were created to encourage people to fall in love.
0: I tried to find the questions from the original study. They were nowhere online. They were published at some conference, which is now defunct, which left no traces.
1: As one does, Ivan cold emailed Arthur, who he didn't know, and asked for the questions.
0: And yeah, a couple weeks later, I got a reply. He said, yeah, I think I might have some scans of the original questions. And then, yeah, a few weeks after that, he sent me the scans. And yeah, I shared them with the world.
1: Meaning, he posted the whole saga on Twitter. The earlier questions Ivan posted were from a 1991 dissertation by Edward D. Melinat, who is now a couples counselor and was also a co-author of the 1991 conference paper and the 1997 study. These first questions were later adapted into the 36 questions that are widely known. And the 1991 questions are a lot more provocative.
0: They include things like, role play with your partner, how you would ask them out for a date. Then there's like, you pretend to be in a play with your partner where you tell them that you're beginning to fall in love with them.
1: Other notable questions and tasks from the 1991 dissertation include, if you wanted to look very sexy, how would you dress? And alternate sharing something you find attractive in your partner, including the way he or she looks, dresses, and his or her personality. It was actually in the original experiment described in the 1991 papers, not the one referenced by the New York Times, that two of the participants ended up getting married. Ivan said he didn't feel super surprised that these prompts could lead to two people falling for each other. But he wasn't in love with the questions and didn't use them with his partner.
0: And I'm not quite sure why. It feels maybe like trying too hard or something. Or it feels like kind of I'm trying to hack my brain to believe this thing that maybe I don't fully believe.
1: Still, the 1997 study's 36 questions were shown to be able to make strangers feel close to each other. And the 40 original prompts, at least in one case, sparked a romantic connection. What exactly is it about these questions that gets under the skin? I wanted to see what made both sets of questions different and what they had in common. So I also asked Arthur about that.
2: First of all, the romantic version, people interacted for an hour and a half, whereas typically with the 36 questions create closeness, usually not involving romance. That involves 36 questions that take place usually in about 45 minutes in the lab. So they're quite different.
1: And as Ivan learned, the romantic questions are, well, more romantic.
2: The romantic one includes some items like, imagine you've fallen in love with the person for the first, and you're telling them for the first time, act that out. You know, items like that.
1: But here's what these sets of

0: questions have in common. Both allow for a gradual increase in vulnerability between two people. The prompts start neutral and slowly escalate while people get comfortable with each other. Arthur says that this makes a couple of really important things happen.
1: Some of the items focus on feeling the letting the person know you like them. Feeling liked by someone has a huge effect on both general closeness and romantic closeness. Feeling the other likes you.
0: It turns out that just feeling that someone likes you is pretty powerful.
1: We've done some surveys where we ask people to describe what happened when they've fallen in love, and a huge number of them talk about they discovered the other person liked them.
0: Another key ingredient to this formula is feeling that you're similar to the other person, whether or not you actually are similar.
1: Similarity is, in most cases, on most things, is not that important for actually developing romantic relationships, but thinking you're similar, that matters.
0: Now, a lot of people go on dates through apps. Instead of taking part in old-fashioned courtship, an individual might be swiping through and talking to dozens of people. I asked Arthur about whether using the 36 or 40 questions in our high-volume dating world would still work.
1: Doing this online with a person is almost as effective as doing it in person, particularly if there's also video. But if you're doing it again and again, whether it's in person or online, your answers are going to be rote.
0: Overusing the questions on too many people could have a diluting effect.
1: If the person you're talking to is feeling like you're just sort of being rote and slowing things off, it's not going to have the same kind of effect. Although the biggest effect for getting close in these questions is feeling the other person is responsive to you. And, you know, if you're talking about something really personal, it's really important to feel that responsiveness, and that responsiveness has a big effect.
0: Arthur still thinks that these questions, the sets of 36 or 40 items, are an effective way to get to know someone. And for couples, there's another way he suggests using them that isn't often mentioned.
1: In ongoing relationships, doing this with your partner is of some help, but doing it with another couple, the four of you each answering the questions, has a huge positive effect on your own relationship. And so it's something I'd suggest people do with another couple.
0: As for Ivan, he's going to stick to getting to know people in a less formalized way.
2: It just feels quite dangerous to me, and I think I would rather fall in love kind of more slowly and more traditionally.
3: Yeah.
0: Even if following a pattern does work, he wants to hang on to that feeling of finding a rare spark when meeting another person.
2: Personally, I feel like it's very important to have a story for why you fell in love with someone, and that for that story to be unique. I think it's, I don't know. I think in our society, we just have so many choices. You know, you're always one swipe, like 1 minute away from being on a dating app and like looking at potential other people, or like people who live in cities have so many possible dating opportunities that like you really need a reason why your partner is special and why your story is special. And if the story for why you're together with your partner is that you're at an algorithm, I feel like you could just be thinking, hey, what if I ran this algorithm with someone else?
0: On the next episode of Love in the Brain.
4: I really experienced it as a revelation, a personal revelation. It helped me so much in understanding all the different things that were going on in my failed relationship and the breakup.
0: We go into attachment styles, or the supposed ways that people fall into patterns when responding to romantic entanglements, either with anxiety, avoidance, or security. 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
1: Now the news, at Wong Zihang. The first tunnel on the Kyrgyz section of the China-Kyrgyzstan-Uzbekistan Railway has been drilled through, marking a major milestone for the cross-border project. The 209.6-meter Koshdobo North No. 2 tunnel is the first to be completed on the Kyrgyz section since construction began in June 2025. Work is now underway on 27 tunnels, 43 bridges, 88 roadbed sections, and 20 railway stations. Once completed, the more than 500-kilometer railway will link Kashgar in northwest China with Jalalabad in Kyrgyzstan and Andijan in Uzbekistan, providing a new rail route between China and Central Asia. Emergency response workers have restored power in the core disaster zone at Geerong Port after a deadly mudslide last week. Rescue workers continue their search after the road leading to the port along the China-Nepal border reopened. The disaster has killed 31 people in Xizang, with 531 missing. China's Ministry of Civil Affairs says donations have surpassed 660 million yuan, or $92 million, as of Saturday, which marks Charity Day in China. Nepali rescuers have saved a Chinese national from a hydropower plant hit by a deadly mudslide in Nepal. Meanwhile, the Nepal police says the mudslide has left 1,344 people dead, with nearly 4,900 others still out of contact. More than 8,600 people have been rescued as search and rescue operations continue. Authorities are also using DNA testing to identify the victims. U.S. President Donald Trump has confirmed that Special Envoy Steve Witkoff and Jared Kushner, Trump's son-in-law, are traveling to Moscow and Kyiv with a proposal to end the war. U.S. online news outlet Axios says the two envoys will hold talks with Russian President Vladimir Putin on Saturday and Ukrainian President Volodymyr Zelensky on Sunday. Kremlin spokesperson Dmitry Peskov has not confirmed the reports. He says Moscow will inform the media when these contacts take place. Zelensky says Ukraine will guarantee the safety of Russian airspace when Witkoff and Kushner visit Moscow. He has called on Russia to reciprocally halt attacks on Ukraine to ensure constructive and substantive talks. An Iranian army spokesperson says the country's recent retaliatory strikes against U.S. targets are deterrent and preemptive. The remarks come after Tehran condemned the U.S. for an airstrike that hit a wedding party in southern Iran, killing 5 people and injuring nearly 70 others. Hassan Kavani reports from Tehran.
2: Politically, we're seeing a very clear two-dimensional strategy from Tehran. On the diplomatic front, Iran has taken directly to the United Nations. Its envoy addressed the Security Council, calling for immediate action against what it terms continued U.S. aggression. At the same time, on the ground and in the broader strategic narrative, the military response has been swift and decisive. The Army's spokesperson confirmed that operations were carried out by both the Army and the IRGC. He emphasized the speed of their reaction, saying that their first missiles and drones were launched at enemy bases within just 15 minutes of the American aggression.
1: The U.S. National Highway Traffic Safety Administration has opened an investigation into Tesla's certification of its new CyberCab robotaxi. The agency said the probe covers around 1,000 vehicles and will examine the technical data and process Tesla used to certify the CyberCab as meeting federal safety standards. The agency said existing safety standards remain in effect as it works to update regulations for automated vehicles. Chinese film Dear You has opened in a limited theatrical release across North America. The family drama is screening at more than 160 theaters in major cities, including Los Angeles, New York, Toronto, and Vancouver, with English and Chinese subtitles. Directed by Lan Hongchun and featuring mostly first-time actors, Dear You has grossed more than 2 billion yuan, or roughly $298 million, since its release in the Chinese mainland on April the 30th. Beijing has hosted a seminar to mark the 70th anniversary of a popular children's radio program. Launched on September the 4th, 1956, Xiao La Bao Little Trumpet was the first radio program in the People's Republic of China dedicated to preschool children. It has grown into a flagship program spanning radio, television, new media and in-school broadcasting. And that's the news. I'm Wong Zihang.
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4: This is the Business Review from KWBU and Baylor University's Handcammer School of Business. I'm CJ Jackson. My guest today, Chuck Fifield, says that personal selling is more than a transaction. It's a cyclical building process. Professor Fifield writes about his findings in the most recent Keller Research Report published by the Handcammer School of Business at Baylor University. Professor Fifield, what kinds of habits does an effective sales professional exhibit?
5: The three most important words in personal selling, in my opinion, highly effective personal selling, are nurture, nurture, nurture. I think in order to accomplish that, I made reference to Stephen Covey's highly successful, highly acclaimed book, The Seven Habits of Highly Effective People, in which he'd prepared basically seven habits that he thought were critically important to become a highly effective person. I simply took those seven habits and rearranged them a little bit, came up with my own seven habits, and they are the following. Habit number one is be proactive and positive. People want to buy from someone that they feel they connect with. It has to be a likability factor that's established. People don't like to buy from people they don't like. Number two is begin with the desired customer relationship in mind. Well, that goes back to this concept of being of helping people buy or selling. See, I begin with the concept I'm on a treasure hunt to help you buy. Whatever it is you need to help you become better equipped to accomplish what you're trying to accomplish or add more value or something. Number three is put first things first. Basically, you need to prioritize your time and you need to maintain a good balance between your productivity time and your life in general, like your family life, your spiritual life. You have to maintain a balance. Number four is think win-win. We no longer in this interdependent world we live in can think win-lose. We've got to be more collaboratively minded. I make reference in class many times to what I call the salesperson's dilemma, and that is, when do I compete and when do I collaborate? And it's very important that a transition has to be made. Number five is seek first to understand others, then to be understood. This kind of goes back to Zig Ziglar's comment he's once made about people don't care what you know until they know you care. The important thing is you have to put their interests first, understand their interests, and then, if the situation calls for it, be willing to share your understanding and to your position and your perspective of it, but only after they really indicate a wanting to know about it. The sixth habit is synergize. And a simple form that we use for that is 1 plus 1 equals 3. For me, synergy is, again, an extension of this thinking win-win and thinking long-term, not simply short-term. And the seventh habit is practice the discipline of continuous improvement. Our biggest constraint to being as successful as we can be is overcoming inertia, which is our own reluctance to change. So I think those, to me, are the seven most important habits.
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7: Welcome to Question of the Week from the Naked Scientists with me, Dr. Hannah Critchlow. This week we ask if human skin behaves a bit like a photosynthesizing plant.
8: This is David from the States. Is it true that we get vitamin D from the sun? And if so, does that mean that we, like plants, photosynthesize?
7: We first call on vitamin D expert, Dr. Laura Tripchevich from Surrey University.
9: We need vitamin D to maintain our bones and to make sure we absorb enough calcium from our diet. One of the main sources to humans, radiation from the sun, can penetrate the layers of the skin called the epidermis, where there's a chemical called 7-dehydrocholesterol. And this absorbs the UV light and then will produce a pre-vitamin D molecule. And then because the skin is quite warm, this pre-vitamin D3 will spontaneously convert to vitamin D3. And the vitamin D3 will move from the skin and will be pushed out into the capillary system and into your blood system so that it can then be activated and used.
7: So, human skin does make vitamin D using a photochemical reaction. How similar is this process to the photosynthesis occurring in the chloroplasts of plants, which uses the sun's rays to convert carbon dioxide into oxygen and carbohydrate?
3: My name is Richard Cogdell, and I'm the Hooker Professor of Botany at Glasgow University. In vitamin D production, the wavelength of light which triggers that reaction or drives that reaction is the ultraviolet wavelength, so the wavelength that actually would burn you if you were out in the sun for too long. The wavelengths of light which drive photosynthesis are the wavelengths that give rise to the blue and red regions in the spectrum, because it's light absorbed by chlorophyll. And so photosynthesis is not driven by ultraviolet light, it's driven by visible radiation in the blue and the red regions of the spectrum.
7: So what happens during the winter months when the intensity of all wavelengths of sunlight hitting the UK decreases? Plants enter a dormancy phase and use remaining carbohydrates stored up during the summer months. But what happens to us humans? Back to Laura.
9: You can only make vitamin D3 here in the UK between the months of April and September. You can be out in the sun for about 10 to 15 minutes, three times a week, just your arms and face. You don't need to strip off. And this should see you through into early autumn. We now know that the half-life of vitamin D can be around a month. Now, there are dietary sources of vitamin D that can support your levels during the winter time, and they would be things like oily fish, like sardines and mackerel. There's a little bit in eggs. If you like, shiitake mushrooms are in there. And there's also little bits added into breakfast cereals and milks and soy milks and things, but you need to check the label to see if they are actually in there.
7: Thank you, Dr. Laura Tripchevich and Professor Richard Cogdell. Evan AU and Lou Jane, that's me, agree, adding on the forum that sunblock does reduce the level of ultraviolet light reaching your skin. So it's a trade-off between decreasing the incidence of skin cancer and increasing the incidence of vitamin D deficiency. They also think that this question of the week conjures up visions of green-skinned humans. We next open our ears to crunch a data question just downloaded from the Naked Scientist inbox.
10: Hi, I'm Dan from Malvern. I have a telephone line coming into the house, two twisted wires, as everybody else does around here. 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How does that all happen at the same time? Be interested to know the answer to that.
7: Send us your thoughts. You can tweet at Naked Scientists, write on our Facebook page, email Chris at The Naked Scientists, or join in the debate on our forum, which is at nakedscientists.com/forum.
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13: Hello and welcome to Distillations, extracts from the past, present, and future of chemistry. I'm Mayor Rindy. On today's show, we'll discuss climate engineering. We'll speak with a science historian who specializes in weather, and we'll learn about the modern-day science of rainmaking. That's coming up on today's episode of Distillations. As global climate change becomes an undeniable reality, scientists and engineers are busy figuring out how to moderate that change. Researchers have suggested all sorts of things, from injecting reflective particles into the stratosphere to using giant space mirrors to reflect light away from the Earth. Down at the Earth's surface, China has already deployed a corps of farmers to bring rain to drought-stricken areas and to make sure that no rain fell on the opening ceremonies of the 2008 Beijing Olympics. Instead of dancing until the rain fell, these modern rainmakers were armed with old anti-aircraft guns ready to shoot rain out of the sky. Bob Kenworthy has more in today's Chemical Agent.
14: Silver iodide is an inorganic compound. Yellow in color, with a crystalline structure similar to that of ice. And, when shot into a cloud, silver iodide can coax precipitation from the sky. Here's how it works. Even though the temperature in a cloud is below freezing, Water drops don't turn to ice until they find something solid to freeze onto. If clouds don't have enough of these solid seeds, the water stays liquid and stays in the cloud. Silver iodide crystals act as seeds around which water drops can turn to ice and grow until heavy enough to fall to earth as snow or rain. In 1946, American scientists discovered the rainmaking property of silver iodide in the lab and rushed to try it in the sky. Since then, many countries have used planes or cannons to seed the sky with silver iodide. The Chinese swear by its effectiveness, believing it increases natural rainfall up to 25%. So we can forget about drought-induced global warming. We can put out wildfires and have rain when we want, right? Not exactly. Silver iodide can only work on moisture that already exists. It cannot miraculously produce rain from a bone-dry sky. Forget about silver iodide turning the Sahara Desert green. And it won't stop the world's water problems from getting worse. At best, cloud seeding can coax a little bit extra from clouds that are likely to produce rain or snow anyway. For Distillations, I'm Bob Kenworthy.
13: Bob Kenworthy is Manager of Affiliate Relations at CHF. Cloud seeding may prove an effective means of controlling the weather under certain circumstances, but climate control is still far from solving the global warming crisis. James Fleming is a historian of science who specializes in climate and weather. He testified before Congress in November 2009 on geoengineering, technological attempts to modify the climate and foil global warming. I spoke with him about those efforts and his testimony. Well, James Fleming, thanks very much for joining us today.
15: Oh, it's my pleasure.
13: Who are the people who want to step in and fix the climate, and why do they want to do that?
15: Well, it's really a long history, but recently, with concern about climate change growing and fears that perhaps international responses might not be fast enough. There's a list of people, but they seem to trace their lineage back to people like Edward Teller at Lawrence Livermore National Laboratories, the father of the H-bomb.
13: And what's your opinion of efforts to fix the sky?
15: Well, I use history as a guide, and there's been a lot of enthusiasm for first rainmaking and weather modification, and then more recently meaning the last 50 years, using climate models and satellite imagery to think about changing the climate of the world. I think it's sincere but misguided. I think they're showing evidence of pathological tendencies when they think they could control the Earth's climate.
13: When you say pathological, what does that mean?
15: When I say pathological, I'm really referring to a Nobel laureate, Irving Langmuir, who gave a speech in the 1950s called Pathological Science. And he talked about science at the cutting edge of ignorance, things that really weren't known, but that scientists were hoping to find out. And in those cases, you often go a little bit overboard with your enthusiasms. And he gave some lists of examples of this. But he himself was involved in weather modification on a massive scale at that time. So by his own standards, he was engaged in something that was verging on pathological. So I use it as an exemplar of sort of science that is not really healthy. It's a little bit too over the top, a little more hype than promise than reality. There's a lot of examples of pathological science, and I thought weather modification in the 1950s was an example of this, where the military wanted to weaponize it, the scientists wanted to discover the trigger to unleash the atmosphere's power, and now we're possibly getting into a cycle like that, driven by fears of global warming.
13: You're a historian, so why were you testifying before Congress on this current global issue?
15: Well, I think history matters, and I think the historical perspective has been missing. And you'll hear people say, like, well, we've never tried this before, or we're facing an unprecedented challenge. And my response is simply that there are precedents, and history provides perspective on all of this.
13: What role do you think history should play when we talk about current scientific issues?
15: Well, I started this interest a couple years ago, and I had a lot of historians say, well, why bother with current policy? Just do archival history. And I really decided that I wanted to be a full participant in the 21st century and bring my interdisciplinary and historical perspective to bear on the present and near future. And I thought that history had some really clear analogs and some messages for the current generation.
13: What happens next in the climate fixing story?
15: What I'm hoping happens is that people read my book, which is coming out this summer. It's called Fixing the Sky, and I hope they take history into account when they go off, partly without any sense of the past and trying to intervene in large-scale natural forces.
13: Well, James Fleming, thanks very much for joining us.
15: Oh, it's my pleasure.
13: James Fleming is a professor of science, technology, and society at Colby College in Maine. His new book, Fixing the Sky, The Checkered History of Weather and Climate Control, is due out in August. Professor Fleming also has an article on this very topic in the latest issue of Chemical Heritage magazine. Check it out at chemheritage.org. You're listening to Distillations. I'm Mayor Rindy. Plants are wonderful absorbers of carbon dioxide. They take in the greenhouse gas along with water and turn it into oxygen and sugar and more plant. But plants provide only short-term storage of carbon. When they die and decay, most of that carbon gets turned back into carbon dioxide and goes straight back into the atmosphere. But what if we could find plants to permanently store carbon? Phytoplankton are microscopic plants that live in the top layer of the world's oceans, feeding off nutrients in the water. As they grow and thrive, they absorb massive amounts of carbon dioxide and, presumably, take that carbon with them when they die and sink to the bottom of the sea. Phytoplankton need high levels of iron to prosper, so climate engineers theorize they could fertilize the oceans with iron, increasing phytoplankton growth and drawing billions of tons of carbon out of the air into the phytoplankton, and ultimately down into the murky depths. That was the hope, anyway. Gigi Naglack has more.
16: In the 1990s, researchers began a series of studies to recreate the oceanic and atmospheric conditions of the last ice age, on a very small scale. Scientists had found evidence that 20,000 years ago, there was less carbon dioxide in the air and more iron-rich dust floating over the ocean. So a handful of international teams set out to fertilize small patches of ocean with iron. While the media saw great promise for this carbon control technique, many scientists were more skeptical. First, they warned of changing the ecology of the ocean. Widespread iron fertilization might cause phytoplankton growth to explode, coating the oceans with the plant. In turn, the layer of phytoplankton would block sunlight from reaching the water and reduce oxygen levels in the deep ocean. Such changes could threaten sea life and alter surface temperatures, global weather, and climate. In addition, scientists aren't really sure how well phytoplankton keeps the carbon it takes in. While early estimates were extremely high, carbon capture assessments have since become much more conservative. 20 years ago, iron fertilization was hailed as the answer to rising CO2 levels and climate change. More recently, it was pursued as a stopgap measure, useful for a few decades at most. And in 2009, research showed that carbon dioxide is not being captured and sequestered at all. Instead, as the carbon-rich phytoplankton sink, the organisms decay, constantly releasing CO2 back into the atmosphere. Even worse, in 2010, researchers found that iron fertilization may actually cause an additional danger, domoic acid. Domoic acid is a neurotoxin most notably associated with red tide algae blooms. Shellfish eating the algae accumulate the toxins, and people eating the shellfish can suffer brain damage or even die. Back to the drawing board, people. For Distillations, I'm Gigi Naglack.
13: Gigi Naglack is CHF's outreach coordinator. And that's it for this week's episode of Distillations. Distillations is a presentation of the Chemical Heritage Foundation. Our show is produced by Michal Meyer, Mia Lobel, Victoria Indeviro, and Jennifer Dionisio. Our theme music is composed and performed by Dave Kaufman. 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Until next time, I'm Mayor.
0: If you've got a story to tell, I'd like to hear you on the radio. 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
17: So people ask me all the time, you know, we've been doing this show for over 25 years. People ask me occasionally if we'll ever run out of questions, and I say, what, are you kidding? No way. Because, I mean, we've been talking about birds and sounds for about 25 years, and yet there is new information about how birds use sound, and I'm particularly struck by the blue jay story that you brought in today.
18: Yeah, it's fun having so many scientists running around the world.
17: There's never
18: nosy scientists finding these
17: never
18: amazing
17: a dull
18: things.
17: Moment.
18: Yeah. So yeah, this was a neat one. It was in the journal Science in 2012. It came out, and it was studying a certain kind of jay that lives in Europe and Asia, Eurasian jays. And they like to eat nuts, and they hide their nuts for later. When they find a whole lot of them, they store them. But they watch each other when they're hiding them, and they try to steal each other's nuts. So that was well known that they watch each other, uh-huh. And they know they're being watched, and so they're sort of careful and suspicious. But this latest study was suggesting that they also listen to each other when they're hiding this stuff. If they can't see them so well, they get more clues as to where the food is by what it sounds like when one of them's burying the stuff. So they documented this by putting out, these are captive jays, I suppose, and they put out little trays that they could hide the nuts in. Mm-hmm. And one tray had sand and one had gravel that sort of made a gritty grinding sound when they would try to put the nut inside.
17: Noisier,
18: it.
17: Yeah.
18: So it's noisier. And it turned out if they had other jays around in the enclosure, they avoided the gravel tray and only tried to hide their nuts in the sand if it was a situation where other birds could hear them but not see them. So they, you could say they knew that spying jays would hear which tray they put the stuff in.
17: So they were extra stealthy and
18: yes,
17: quiet.
18: Yes, extra stealthy when they put it in there. But if there were no other birds around, they used them both equally. So that sort of showed
17: okay.
18: It wasn't just because it's easier to hide it in the sand.
17: That's funny.
18: And they also kind of showed the other side of the story. If a jay, they wanted to know, you know, how do you know if a jay is listening to hear?
17: Kind
18: and,
17: of,
18: they
17: right.
18: said, yeah, they stop making as much noise. They don't vocalize as much when they're listening in to see what their rivals are
17: doing.
18: So
17: they're just as sneaky on the one end as on the other. Mm. That's fun. And then there's the wren story.
18: Yeah,
17: wrens singing little lullabies to their nestlings.
18: That is really neat. It's there's this long series of research that's been going on with this one kind of wren called a fairy wren, and it's tied in with another kind of bird, the cuckoos that come in. The female will lay her egg in the nest of a fairy wren and then fly off, and when the egg hatches, the fairy wren raises it with its chicks, and the cuckoo's bigger than the fairy wrens, and so they chuck those babies out, and they call it parasitism of the nest. Mm-hmm. So there's this long ongoing story about it's sort of an arms race where the wrens have little adaptations to detect and reject the cuckoo, and then the cuckoo has little adaptations that's helped them resist that. So mm-hmm. This is the latest wrinkle that I was able to find also in the Journal of Science. And it turns out this kind of wren, the mother, sings a special, you could say a lullaby, I guess, to her eggs.
17: Oh, before they even hatch.
18: Before they even hatch, but the embryos are in there. They can hear her. So she sings, they call it an incubation song that's distinctive, and it's got a little password embedded in it that's uh-huh. unique to their family. So when the babies come out, they use some of that sound in their calls.
17: So she can identify them in the nest.
18: Because they're distinct. They say, you know, it's like she comes with the worm, let's say, or the bug uh-huh. says, what's the magic word? They respond the right way, you could say. And she also sings this to her mate, so the mate recognizes it, so the mate also treats the babies better. Meanwhile, if there is a cuckoo in there for some reason, the cuckoo doesn't learn that song as well as the wrens do, and so it doesn't get as much food, and that's the end of the story for the little cuckoo.
17: So that's the latest stage in the wren-cuckoo arms race. Thanks very much, Dr. Kurt Steger of Paul Smith College. I'm Martha Foley at St. Lawrence University.
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22: Behind the rhetoric, a presidential campaign is a competition about how to tell the American story. It's not my idea. That's the headline from an Associated Press article. Hi, this is Dave Zanotti. Let's talk about it today on the public square. Behind the rhetoric, a presidential campaign is a competition about how to tell the American story. I'm going to put a little addition to that. I would say it's how to tell and sell the American story. But how many stories are there about America? That's what's especially interesting. And are we in an age where we've gotten far enough away from the true story of our history? You know, the monuments, the buildings you go to, the documents you can see hanging on the wall, the testimony, the artifacts of the Smithsonian and so many historical sites around the country, Mount Vernon, Gettysburg, all of the different places you can go and see and feel and touch our history. Have we gotten so far away from teaching that, that we are now open to be sold a whole different story about America? And here's one that's even scarier. If they use the same terms that we're used to, and the politicians are trying to tell us that story, are we actually going to be lied to? And are we going to fall for the lie? It doesn't matter whether they're Republicans, whether they're Democrats, or whether they're independents. Is someone trying to sell us a new American story? Well, if you read the Associated Press article, that's pretty much what they're saying is being done to us. And that's what we have to be concerned about and be watchful for. So how do we know what the American story really is? Here's a suggestion. Start with the Declaration and the Constitution and work your way out from there. Those bedrock principles are guiding lights to let you know when someone's trying to sell you something. This is Dave Zanotti on the Public Square. Thanks for listening.
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24: Hi, this is Ann Merchant, and welcome to The Sounds of Science, the podcast brought to you by the National Academy of Sciences, the National Academy of Engineering, the Institute of Medicine, and the National Research Council, collectively known as the National Academies. If you were paying attention to the musical introduction you just heard, you know that the National Academies is made up of the National Academy of Sciences, the National Academy of Engineering, the Institute of Medicine, and the National Research Council. It's a mouthful, and thanks to modern recording technology, I don't actually have to say all that every week. It just gets tacked onto the podcast by our clever producer, Courtney Reese. While the names may be familiar, how they all fit together may not be. So here's the skinny. The National Academy of Sciences is an honorific society of distinguished scholars engaged in scientific and engineering research meant to be used for the general welfare of the country. In the words of our founding father, Abraham Lincoln, the Academy shall, whenever called upon by any department of the government, investigate, examine, experiment, and report upon any subject of science or art. But in 1916, at the request of another president, this time Woodrow Wilson, the Academy established the National Research Council so that it could draw upon the substantial expertise that was available outside its membership, recruiting specialists from the larger scientific and technological communities to assist with its work. Today, it's the six divisions of the National Research Council that are collectively responsible for so many of the studies and reports that are produced by the institution. One of the more robust divisions at the NRC is the Transportation Research Board, or the TRB. This past weekend, the TRB held its 87th annual meeting. This event featured 3,000 presentations in 600 sessions addressing transportation innovation and research. TRB's annual meeting represents the world's largest forum designed specifically for the formal and informal exchange of information among transportation researchers and practitioners. More than 1,500 peer-reviewed technical papers were given throughout the week that the meeting was held, and more than 200 TRB standing committees and numerous subcommittees held open meetings to discuss current research and identify research needs. A record-breaking crowd of more than 10,000 people from around the world, including administrators, practitioners, researchers, policymakers, journalists, and representatives of government, industry, and academic institutions, gathered in Washington, D.C. to attend this meeting and talk transportation. This year's theme, Partnerships for Progress in Transportation, focused participants on public and private partnerships within and across transportation modes. Session topics were diverse and designed to appeal to a wide range of participants. The program included panels on traffic incident management, innovations in transportation for developing countries, carbon offset program assessments, and congestion pricing. A broad range of important issues were covered across different sessions to showcase leading initiatives and legislative and programmatic actions that are taking place in the transportation community to address global climate change, teen driving problems, bridge safety, baggage handling by airlines, and more. But TRB's influence in the transportation community is not limited to this flagship event. Indeed, TRB's formation and evolution have strongly shaped its mission and services. Its current organization both reflects its history and provides an appropriate framework for delivering the services that TRB provides to its sponsors, its affiliates, and others concerned with transportation. Originally established in 1920 as the National Advisory Board on Highway Research, the board provided a mechanism for the exchange of information and research results about highway technology. As the board grew, it was ultimately rechristened as the Transportation Research Board, and its portfolio of services significantly expanded. If you check out TRB's website, you'll see their mission stated as follows. The mission of the Transportation Research Board is to provide leadership in transportation innovation and progress through research and information exchange conducted within a setting that's objective, interdisciplinary, and multimodal, which essentially means that they do a whole lot of stuff. TRB's varied activities annually engage more than 7,000 engineers, scientists, and transportation researchers and practitioners from the public and private sectors and academia, all of whom contribute their knowledge, their experience, and their skills by sitting on TRB committees, panels, and task forces. TRB also administers a number of major research programs sponsored by other organizations. The oldest and largest of these programs, the National Cooperative Highway Research Program, is sponsored by the state transportation departments in cooperation with the Federal Highway Administration. Another is the Transit Cooperative Research Program, initiated in 1992 and sponsored by the Federal Transit Administration. Both are applied research programs in which the potential users of research results have a direct role in project selection. Under these types of programs, TRB organizes panels of experts to provide guidance on technical aspects of the research and to translate the problems into project statements with well-defined objectives. Research proposals are then solicited from private and public research organizations with capability and experience in the problem areas that are being studied. The technical panels review the proposals, recommend contract awards, monitor research in progress, provide technical guidance, and determine the acceptability of the final reports. TRB has a solid record of providing policy analysis and advice. Since 1982, the board has conducted more than 100 studies at the request of Congress, executive branch federal agencies, the states, and other organizations on an array of complex and often controversial transportation topics of national significance. Their portfolio of expertise includes counterterrorism, truck size and weight regulation, airport capacity, transit use, high-speed rail, airline deregulation, dredging, environmental policy, school transportation safety, and automotive safety. And new studies are initiated annually. Each study is conducted by a specially appointed independent committee. Committee members are selected to represent appropriate knowledge arenas and to provide a balance of perspectives on the issues involved. Members serve without compensation. The committee process is open to public scrutiny and comment in accordance with the Federal Advisory Committee Act amendments of 1997. Every final report undergoes a rigorous institutional review in which outside experts examine the report in accordance with guidelines developed by the National Academies to ensure that the committee has provided a balanced and fair assessment of the topic addressed. TRB studies have clearly had an impact on transportation policy. Faced with concerns on the rollover propensity of sport utility vehicles, the National Highway Transportation Safety Administration turned to the TRB for safety recommendations. The U.S. Department of Transportation recommended against a regulation governing airline price competition in response to a report issued by the TRB. And the U.S. Department of Homeland Security used TRB's guidance in planning pilot studies for hazmat security systems. Through its publications and research information services, TRB disseminates transportation research results worldwide. The board issues a variety of publications, ranging from the Highway Capacity Manual to general interest publications. In addition, TRB produces and maintains the Transportation Research Information Services, or TRIS, the world's largest and most comprehensive online bibliographic database of published and ongoing transportation research. It also provides online access to a database of more than 9,500 descriptions of current or recently completed transportation research projects from federal and state transportation agencies, universities, and international organizations. In the coming years, the Transportation Research Board will work hard to anticipate the transportation challenges that lie ahead. It will provide leadership in promoting and conducting research and policy analysis and prepare the United States for a better transportation future. The board will also conduct and promote communications efforts that enhance the awareness of transportation research and its contributions to innovation and progress, and ultimately contribute to the public's understanding of transportation and its significance to the nation. You can learn more about the history and the activities of the Transportation Research Board by visiting them online at their website at trb.org. My name is Anne Merchant, and you've been listening to The Sounds of Science, the podcast brought to you by the National Academies, advisors to the nation on science, engineering, and medicine. 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
3: 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Listen to the end of this episode to learn more. William of Normandy, also known as William the Conqueror, had to overcome challenges not faced by most royalty. We know this because his other moniker was William the Bastard. He was born in 1028 to Robert I, the 6th Duke of Normandy. His mother was Herleva, the humble daughter of a tanner. The two were unmarried, hence William's sobriquet. Despite these humble upbringings, William became a formidable Norman ruler and one of England's most influential kings. Here was my key question when I was researching the life of William. He was bastard offspring, and in most contexts, this would disqualify one from receiving his father's office, especially if he were a duke. But it didn't appear to be a problem for William. So how did the illegitimate offspring of a tanner's daughter become king of England? Mostly because nobody else was available. In 1035, Robert went off to Jerusalem for a pilgrimage. This was a very dangerous journey. His duke swore allegiance to William, who was only 8 years old, if Robert did not return, and sure enough, he did die en route to the Holy Land. William was recognized as the heir, an exception to the general rule that illegitimacy would bar succession. This was due to him being Robert's only son. William the Bastard now became Duke of Normandy. In these early years, he formed a fierce resolve because he had to handle the brutal circumstances of civil war and assassination attempts that came against you when you were a boy noble. As soon as his father died, Normandy fell into civil war. Many did not accept an illegitimate duke as their ruler, particularly a child ruler. Private castles were built, public power was usurped by lesser nobles, and private warfare broke out. How did he stay alive during this period? One person who was most principal in helping William was his mother. Okay, but how does a tanner's daughter who have an illegitimate child protect anyone? Well, Herleva managed to marry up after Robert's death. She married Viscount Herluin and bore him 2 sons. The powerful rivals still threatened to depose William. His steward Osborne had his throat slit by a Norman rebel while sleeping in William's bedchamber. Other guards and teachers died during the violence and corruption of his early reign. His great uncle looked after the duchy during William's minority, and he also had the support of King Henry I at this time. The king knighted William, still in his teens, in 1042. At this point, William slowly took control of his duchy and learned how to fight and rule. He also learned that rebellions had to be put down brutally. Leaders of Norman rebellions were swiftly executed. He became a strong, stout man who was feared by his enemies. But he was also a level-headed commander. If he was entering a battle, which he knew he was at a disadvantage, he wouldn't come up with a risky or complex battle maneuver to win. Instead, he would simply retreat. When he was in his 20s, a cousin led a rebellion against William. He was now an able warrior who had the support of the French king in the battle. He successfully dealt with the rebellion inside Normandy involving threats from neighbor nobles and his kinsmen, and was able to bring peace and security and order back to the duchy. But he still wasn't universally popular. William's critics continued to call him William the Bastard behind his back, even after he secured control in Normandy, and even after he became King of England. He was sensitive about his upbringing and couldn't handle anyone insulting his honor, or more importantly, his mother's honor. According to a legend, during William's siege of Alençon, which was a disputed town on the border of Normandy, In the late 1040s or 1050s, residents are said to have hung animal hides on their walls. Why did they do this? It was to mock him for being the grandson of a tanner. To avenge his mother's honor, he had their hands and feet cut off. In 1052, William asked for the hand of Matilda of Flanders in marriage. She was the granddaughter of France's King Robert II. She rejected him, maybe because of his illegitimacy or her entanglement with another man. But his military successes helped him negotiate the marriage. At this time, William was an experienced commander, administrator, and ruler who had united Normandy and instilled fear in his enemies. William's tenacity also made the difference in the marriage. According to legend, the snub duke tackled Matilda in the streets and pulled her off her horse by her long braids. In any event, she consented to the marriage and bore him 10 children before her death in 1083. It apparently was a happy marriage, or at least William was happy, because until his death in 1087, he mourned gravely at the loss of Matilda. Shortly before his marriage, William saw opportunities to conquer England. Edward the Confessor was king of England at this time. He was a friend and distant cousin of William, and he had no heir.

during the Norman invasion had more to do to influence the English language than almost anything else in history. Edward the Confessor returned to England and took with him Norman friends and advisors, but the English expelled these Frenchmen at their court. On his deathbed, Edward named Harold Godwinson as his heir. Harold was his brother-in-law. Harold claimed the English throne the very next day, receiving support from French nobles who were rivals to William. William appealed to the Pope to support his cause, believing that Harold had ascended the throne unfairly. The Pope agreed and sanctioned a holy war against England, granting the bastard his papal banners. William launched a fleet in 1066, landing at Pevensey on September 28th. No English soldiers met him as they were busy fighting the Vikings in the north of England. The two armies only met a month later on October 14th at the Battle of Hastings. Interestingly enough, the first casualty of the battle was William's jester. He rode by him during the invasion, lifting up troop morale by singing of heroic deeds. But when they reached enemy lines, he taunted the English by juggling his sword, and he was quickly killed. Battle erupted soon afterwards. The battle was closely fought, and at various points both leaders were feared to have been dead. The legend goes that William, who was clad in complete armor, was in the very front of the fight, urging on his troops. At one time, a cry arose in his army that he was slain, and a panic began. William, in order to calm down his troops, took off his helmet and rode along the line shouting, "I live! I live! Fight on! We shall conquer yet!" It was a hard-fought fight, and King Harold and his brothers were killed. Duke William was victorious and crowned King of England in Westminster Abbey on December 25th, 1066. The Normans won English land, but they were seen as an outside invading force, which they were. So English rebellions were first led in 1067 by King Harold's mother. Subsequent rebellions rose over the year, led by Harold's family, but they were put down in 1068. William, due to the adversity he faced in the early years as his duke, knew exactly how to put down rebellions. For the next two decades, until his death in 1087, William went on a castle building spree to build up the island's defenses. He created a new Norman aristocracy. Castles were built to protect these nobles and flaunt their wealth. His most famous structure is the Tower of London. William also left behind the famous Domesday Book, which was begun in 1086. It contains detailed records of the over 13,000 settlements in England, and a book of its detail was not matched until the 19th century. The reason it was put together was to make tax collection easier, so they knew how to extract it from their newly conquered lands. But William, of course, as I mentioned earlier, was sensitive about being called a bastard, but he was sensitive about other parts of his life. According to accounts, he was a strapping young man in his early years, but quickly gained weight. Being a noble gave you access to a near endless diet of rich meats, and because nutrition science didn't exist back then, you didn't know that you had to balance out meat consumption with vegetables, fruits, grain, dairy, and other things. And some nobles ate meat to the exclusion of any other type of food. King Philip reportedly, in order to jibe William, compared him to a pregnant woman about to give birth. William attempted to lose weight on a diet of spirits and wine, but it didn't work. While William the Conqueror, despite being a bastard, in his successful attempts to overcome adversity, left behind a very proud lineage. In fact, he has probably more descendants than almost anyone else in history. William had four sons and five daughters, and every monarch of England since has been his direct descendant. His grandson was Richard the Lionheart, the famous king and crusader. Due to the restrictive practices of royals only being able to marry other members of their own class, William's lineage spread throughout Europe. This started a domino effect, since wealthy members of society had far more children who survived into adulthood than commoners. Today, every single family member of a European monarch and everyone who can claim ancestry to even a minor royal is descended from William. This includes tens of millions of Europeans, over 1.5 million Americans, and every single U.S. president who has ever lived, from George Washington to Barack Obama. So William the Bastard overcame incredible adversity, and now every single president, every single royal claims him as their forefather. Now, if you're like most of the listeners to this podcast, you listen because you know you can learn valuable lessons from history. And one of the most unique characters in history was a man who led his country through incredible difficulty

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3: I'm Dr. Anthony Lizerwitz, and this is Climate Connections. Extreme heat can make people sick and harm them in other ways, too.
4: Think about your ability to make decisions, your judgments, your hand-eye coordination, your balance.
3: Barack Alamud is at the Harvard T.H. Chan School of Public Health. His team analyzed workplace injuries reported to the Occupational Safety and Health Administration in 2023. They found that injuries, like falls, burns, and cuts, were more likely on days when the heat index was higher than 85 degrees, and the risk climbed more sharply when it was hotter than 90.
4: We found that the risk of injury increases by about 20% when the heat index is 110 Fahrenheit versus 80 Fahrenheit.
3: And even people working indoors in industries like manufacturing and healthcare were more likely to be injured on hot days. In some cases, a lack of air conditioning could be to blame. In others, the causes may be less direct. For example, rates of violence go up during a heat wave, which could put emergency room personnel at greater risk of injury. So as heat waves intensify, it will be important to understand the risks that workers face and take steps to protect them. Climate Connections is produced by the Yale Center for Environmental Communication. To learn more about climate change, visit climateconnections.org.

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1: This is DW News, and these are our top stories. Talks have begun between Russian President Vladimir Putin and U.S. Special Representative Steve Witkoff and Jared Kushner at the Kremlin on Saturday in a bid to revive stalled efforts to end Russia's four-year invasion of Ukraine. Putin ordered a three-day halt to strikes on Kyiv starting on Sunday. Ukrainian President Volodymyr Zelensky said that Ukraine will pause airstrikes on Russia during the talks. The United States says it destroyed three Iranian oil tankers after what it called failed missile attacks on American naval vessels. U.S. Central Command said the ships were linked to Iran's Revolutionary Guard and were targeted in response to alleged attacks. The crew of one empty tanker was ordered to abandon ship before projectiles struck the vessel, causing major explosions. The final day of election campaigning is wrapping up in the German state of Saxony-Anhalt. The anti-immigrant Alternative for Germany is riding high in the polls and expected to come first. If it wins an outright majority, it would be the first time a far-right party has held state-level power in Germany since World War II.

0: Profile America, Sunday, September 5th. On tomorrow's date, 105 years ago, America's grocery shopping experience began to change to what is familiar today. For many years, the practice was for clerks to fetch the items shoppers wanted and collect them at a counter for the purchase. In 1916, when Piggly Wiggly opened its first store at 79 Jefferson Street in Memphis, customers picked up shopping baskets and selected their items from open shelves, a time-saving efficiency that became nearly universal. In another innovation, Piggly Wiggly was the first food store to price mark every store item. Piggly Wiggly franchises operate more than 530 of the nation's 93,500 grocery stores. Over 2.7 million people are employed in this vital industry, which rings up about $650 billion in annual sales. Profile America is in its 25th year as a public service of the U.S. Census Bureau.
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3: This is the Engines of Our Ingenuity, made possible by the friends of KUHF Houston.
4: Today, some things never get old. Some things do. The University of Houston presents this series about the machines that make our civilization run and the people whose ingenuity created them. Though the story's almost certainly myth, Ponce de Leon's name will forever be linked with the search for the Fountain of Youth. Yet the thought of magical waters that help us live longer, with more vitality, is a captivating idea. That's why we see so many anti-aging remedies stocked on the shelves of health food stores. We really are seeking a fountain of youth, and the medical community is finding it. In 1970, average life expectancy in the U.S. was 71. By 2012, it was just a hair under 80. An increase of 9 years. The reasons are many, and we're researching new ideas all the time, including one particular eau de vie, hormones. Hormones are just one of the aging remedies under investigation by the National Institute on Aging. The Institute is part of the National Institutes of Health, our nation's foremost agency responsible for health-related research. We're all familiar with hormones since they're responsible for life-altering changes to our bodies. Puberty, complete with a physically maturing body and a host of new mental states, is set in motion by a chain reaction of hormones. Menopause occurs when a woman's ovaries reduce production of the hormone estrogen. Hormones are produced by the body's endocrine glands. Somewhat circularly, the endocrine glands are defined by their ability to produce hormones. Hormones travel from the glands to different parts of the body through the blood.

0: bloodstream. From there, they regulate activities like metabolism, the immune function, and growth. So it's no surprise that hormones have been the focus of considerable research. Perhaps by introducing hormones into the human body, the thinking goes, we can cheat death, or at least hold it at bay for a while. So where does the National Institute on Aging stand on hormone therapies? Do they help prevent aging? The answer is both clear and unequivocal. We don't know. But in taking this position, the Institute adds that until more is known, it's important to keep in mind potential health risks as well as benefits. Pumping testosterone into aging men may lead to a more energetic lifestyle, but it may also lead to prostate cancer. And the list doesn't end with hormones. Does the use of antioxidants to reduce free radicals help prevent aging? We don't know. Does extreme dieting and fasting help prevent aging? Yes, for some single-celled organisms and fruit flies. For humans, we don't know. So we continue our search for the fountain of youth. And while we may not find it gurgling in some remote jungle, we'll certainly continue to discover new ways to live longer, healthier lives. That's good, as long as we remember the more important search, the search for a life that's happy and fulfilling. After all, life isn't measured by how long we live, but by what we do with the time we have. I'm Andy Boyd at the University of Houston, where we're interested in the way inventive minds work.
1: How to spot a wiener dog. The Monday Morning Memo for August 2nd, 2010. I concluded a recent Monday Morning Memo entitled Melvin the Lion by saying, "We won the game when we picked the wiener dogs." This is the dirty little secret of advertising. You determine the success of the campaign when you pick what you're going to promote. Have you been settling for precision lawn chairs and lawnmowers? Repent of your sin. Demand the wiener dogs. You'll be amazed how much better your ads work. An old friend emailed me the next day to say,
2: "Please forgive me for being grumpy, but in the memo, you gave no explanation on how to distinguish between wiener dogs and lawnmowers."
1: My friend makes a good point. Not every idea is a wiener dog. Sometimes it's just a dog. Each of us has two kinds of blind spots. The first blind spot is a negative trait of which you are unaware. Everyone around you sees it, but you can't. The second blind spot is a talent or gift you assume to be common to everyone, but it isn't. It's your gift and yours alone. I've always been able to spot a wiener dog. My ability to pick the winning idea from a shuffled deck of mediocre ideas is so completely intuitive and effortless that it annoys me when other people can't do it. Even more annoying is when they ask me to explain how I do it. "It's a wiener dog! Can't you see it? Open your eyes, man! It's a freaking wiener dog!" The bottom line on the homepage of the Wizard Academy website says,
3: "The faculty of Wizard Academy studies what gifted people do when they're feeling inspired, so we can reverse engineer their unconscious methods. We teach you how to do consciously what a gifted person does unconsciously."
1: I've spent decades studying other people's gifts, but I never once considered that I might have a gift of my own. The day after I received that email from a friend, I met Ray Bard, my publisher, for lunch. Ray immediately bopped me with the same question.
4: "Roy, when I read the memo this week, I couldn't help but notice you never told us how to spot the wiener dog. Why did you leave that part out?"
1: Part of me stood up, clenched my fist, and screamed in frustration. But that part of me is invisible. The visible part of me said, "Ray, you gave me the formula for spotting wiener dogs 10 years ago. Don't you remember?" Ray looked at me quizzically, so I continued. "Puddles, bayous, wells, and oceans. Question one, how widespread is the interest? Question two, how deep is the interest?" Ray got it and smiled, but I was on a roll, so I continued. "Spotting the winning idea is all about identifying.
5: One.
1: Defining characteristics and.
5: Two.
1: Limiting factors. The defining characteristics of the precision launcher drill team idea were irrelevant, because the limiting factor was that each team would need a talented choreographer and members who were willing to practice relentlessly. And we know that's not going to happen. The precision launcher idea was a puddle. It could never trigger more than narrow, shallow interest. The defining characteristics of the riding lawnmower races were
5: 1.
1: Gasoline and
5: 2.
1: Testosterone. So basically, it's a poor man's NASCAR. As such, it would trigger deep interest, but only to a narrow section of the population. Riding lawnmower races were a well. The defining characteristics of the wiener dog races were
5: 1.
1: Dogs. Everyone loves dogs. Kids love dogs. Families have dogs. Dogs have personalities. They're cute. People love to show off their dogs and don't hesitate to spend money on them.
5: 1A.
1: The dog is usually considered a member of the family.
5: 1B.
1: Dogs don't have to rehearse to be dogs.
5: 1C.
1: Long and skinny on short little legs, wiener dogs are funny looking and have a funny name. A bunch of wiener dogs is like a barrel of monkeys, instant guaranteed fun. The limiting factor of a wiener dog race would be, how many people own wiener dogs?
5: Answer.
1: Lots. More than enough. It's a very popular breed.
5: Result.
1: Widespread interest that will be deep enough to cause large numbers of people to actually show up for the event. The wiener dog idea is an ocean idea.
5: Question 1.
1: How widespread is the interest?
5: Question 2.
1: How deep is the interest? Narrow, shallow interest is a puddle. Few people are fooled by puddles. Narrow, deep interest is a well. You can make money with well products because their customers are highly motivated and easily targeted. Cult brands are built on wells. Widespread, shallow interest is a bayou. Entrepreneurs and advertisers see a bayou and think it's an ocean because they really want it to be an ocean. They lie to themselves about the depth of the public's interest. Widespread, deep interest is an ocean. That's why each year's wiener dog races in my little town of 2,404 people has been bigger than the year before. This year, we raced more than 600 wiener dogs and raised $120,000 for the Buta Lions Club. Next year's profits will likely be $150,000. Want to make a lot of money? Learn how to spot a wiener dog. And don't be fooled by bayous. Roy H. Williams.
6: P.S. 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We'll see you
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9: Hello, this week, the story of the first alkali metal ever isolated, why it's an alkali metal at all, and why its symbol begins with the letter K. Here's Peter Wathers.
10: Potassium, the only element named after a cooking utensil. It was named in 1807 by Humphrey Davy after the compound from which he isolated the metal, potash, or potassium hydroxide. An extract from the 1730s by Dutch chemist Herman Boerhaave describes how potash got its name. Potass, or potashes, is brought yearly by the merchant ships in great abundance from Courland, now part of Latvia and Lithuania, Russia and Poland. It is prepared there from the wood of green fir, pine, oak and the like, of which they make large piles in proper trenches and burn them till they are reduced to ashes. These ashes are then dissolved in boiling water, and when the liquor at top, which contains the salt, is depurated, i.e. freed from impurities, by standing quiet, it is poured off clear. This, then, is immediately put into large copper pots and is there boiled for the space of 3 days, by which means they procure the salt they call potass or potashes on account of its thus being made in pots. Even earlier, in the 16th century, Conrad Gesner tells us that of the herb called kali do certain prepare a salt. He describes this plant kali, whose Latin name is Salsola kali, but is more commonly known as saltwort. Kali is 2 cubits of height, having no prickles or thorns, and is sometimes very red, salty in taste, with a certain ungrateful smell, found and gathered in salty places, out of which the salt of alkali may be purchased. His method of production of this salt of alkali is pretty similar to that described by Boerhaave, with both processes actually yielding an impure mixture of what we would now call potassium and sodium carbonates. The wood ash method yielding more potassium carbonate, potash, the salty herbs giving more sodium carbonate, soda. However, it is from the herb kali that we owe the word that describes both, alkali or alkali, the al prefix simply being the Arabic definite article the. The crude potash can be made more caustic or pure by treating a solution of it with lime water, calcium hydroxide. The potassium carbonate and calcium hydroxide solutions react with a bit of chemical partner swapping. Insoluble calcium carbonate, or chalk, precipitates out, leaving a solution of potassium hydroxide. It was from this pure hydroxide that Davy first isolated the metal potassium. To do this, he used the relatively new force of electricity. After unsuccessfully trying to electrolyze aqueous solutions of potash, during which he only succeeded in breaking apart the water, he reasoned that he needed to do away with the water and try to electrolyze molten potassium hydroxide. This he did on the 6th of October 1807, using the large voltaic pile he had built at the Royal Institute in London. His younger cousin, Edmund Davy, was assisting Humphrey at the time, and he relates how when Humphrey first saw the minute globules of potassium burst through the crust of potash and take fire as they entered the atmosphere, he could not contain his joy. Davy had every right to be delighted with this amazing new metal. It looked just like other bright, shiny metals, but its density was less than that of water. This meant the metal would float on water. At least it would do if it didn't explode as soon as it came into contact with the water. Potassium is so reactive, it will even react and burn a hole through ice. This was the first alkali metal to be isolated, but Davy went on to isolate sodium, calcium, magnesium and barium. Whilst Davy named his new metal potassium after potash, Berzelius, the Swedish chemist who invented the international system of chemical symbols now used by chemists the world over, preferred the name kalium for the metal, better reflecting its true origins, he thought. Hence it is due to a small salty herb that we now end up with a symbol K for the element potashium, potassium.
9: Chemist Peter Wathers. Next time, beautiful but deadly is the name of the game.
7: Arsenic gets its name from a Persian word for the yellow pigment now known as orpiment. For keen lexicographers, apparently the Persian word in question, zarnik, was subsequently borrowed by the Greeks for their word arsenikon, which means masculine or potent. On the pigment front, Napoleon's wallpaper just before his death is reported to have incorporated so-called Scheele's green, which exuded an arsenic vapour when it got damp.
9: So potent or not, licking the wallpaper in Napoleon's apartments is definitely off the menu. That's B. Perks, who'll be with us next time to tell us the deadly tale of arsenic. I hope you can join us. I'm Chris Smith, thank you for listening, and goodbye.
11: 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There's more information and other episodes of Chemistry in its Element on our website at chemistryworld.org/element.
12: 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I'm the director of the Science Working Group at Radio Newark. 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
13: Welcome to Possibly, where we take on huge problems like the future of our planet and break them down into small questions with unexpected answers. I'm Megan Hall. At the beach, we're supposed to watch out for strong tides. Our oceans are powerful places. Could they also be power sources? Here to tell us more are Charlie Adams and Kolya Shields from our Possibly team.
14: Hi, Megan.
15: Hello.
13: So how exactly could we use tides as a power source?
14: One method gaining some momentum is tidal turbines.
16: From a physics perspective, it's the same as wind turbines. It's fluid flowing past a blade that generates torque, that spins a rotor, that turns a generator.
17: That's Rob Cavagnaro, a mechanical engineer studying marine energy at the Pacific Northwest National Labs.
13: How do they install these turbines?
14: They either float on the surface of the ocean or get anchored to the seafloor, and they generate power when water flows through them as the tides go in and out.
13: How much electricity are we talking here?
17: The Department of Energy estimates that all forms of tidal power could power more than 20 million homes in the U.S.
13: That sounds pretty good.
14: It's something, but that's still only 5.4% of the electricity we currently use, and that's before we all electrify our cars and home heating.
13: So don't count on tidal power to be our main source of renewable energy?
17: No, but there's something tidal power offers that could make it a useful part of our energy grid. It's extremely predictable.
14: To learn more, we spoke with Dr. Andrea Copping, a senior manager at the Pacific Northwest National Laboratory.
18: We know the tides come and go most places twice a day. We can predict what a tide will look like 200 and 300 years in the future.
17: In other words, tidal energy is reliable.
13: So why don't we have more of these tidal turbines?
14: First, there are a lot of places with small tides. And of course, in the middle of the country, there's no tides at all.
17: And right now, these projects are pretty expensive to install and maintain.
14: There have been some successful demonstrations in New York, New Hampshire, and Maine, but no commercial scale ones in the U.S. yet.
17: But Andrea says it doesn't have to stay that way.
18: The U.S. has several large sites of really big tidal power. Cook Inlet in Alaska, Puget Sound in Washington, coastal Maine. Those are the big ones. But there's a lot of smaller areas. They're not megawatts and gigawatts, but they could very well serve many of those communities.
13: Okay, but the idea of these tidal turbines makes me a little nervous. Won't marine life get chopped up in those big blades?
18: Whale sushi. I hear it all the time, and it's absolutely not correct.
14: Andrea says that's a common fear, that these really fast blades will hurt fish and other sea creatures.
17: In reality, the turbines spin very slowly. Andrea says she hasn't seen a single case of lethal collision with marine mammals.
14: Researchers have also monitored how tidal turbines contribute to underwater noise and electromagnetic radiation and have found, so far, they fall within appropriate levels.
13: Okay, but back to the cost of these projects. Are they worth the investment?
17: They're not going to meet all our needs for renewable energy, but they do have a role to play.
14: For example, when one village in Alaska installed a tidal turbine, they reduced their use of diesel fuel by 90%. Other remote coastal communities and island nations could do something similar.
17: Also, out at sea, Andrea says tidal power could be used for remote data collection, weather buoys, and even offshore agriculture.
13: So what does the future look like for tidal turbines?
14: In short, it's likely to be a small, local solution that can be very effective in some places. And with more research and development, it could play a bigger role in the future of renewable energy.
13: Great. Thanks, Charlie and Kolya. That's it for today. For more information or to ask a question about the way your choices affect our planet, go to thepublicsradio.org/possibly or subscribe to us wherever you get your podcasts. You can also follow us on Facebook and Instagram at Ask Possibly. Possibly is a co-production of the Publix Radio, Brown University's Institute for Environment and Society, and Brown's Climate Solutions Initiative.
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0: Today, Saturday, September 5th, is the feast of Saint Teresa of Calcutta, Mother Teresa. And these are today's headlines. Pope Leo praises nuns for weaving communion with threads of prayer, work, and Eucharistic adoration. Two people were rescued in Nepal 10 days after devastating floods and landslides struck the country. And the Apostolic Vicar of Northern Arabia tells Vatican Radio how the war with Iran is affecting him and his people. In the Vatican, I'm Christopher Wells. Meeting on Saturday with contemplative nuns from Mexico, Pope Leo XIV upheld their role in the Church as they adore the Blessed Sacrament. He called them women who weave communion with the threads of prayer, work, and Eucharistic adoration. Devin Watkins tells us more.
1: Pope Leo XIV met on Saturday with several members of the Perpetual Adorers of the Most Blessed Sacrament, also known as the Sacramentine Nuns. Founded in Rome in 1807 by Blessed Maria Maddalena of the Incarnation, the contemplative nuns devote their lives to the adoration of the Blessed Sacrament day and night. They follow the rule of St. Augustine. In his address, Pope Leo called the Sacramentine nuns' presence a radiant testimony of the gratuitousness of God who sows within the human heart the desire to seek and contemplate his face. Their devotion to Eucharistic adoration, he said, offers a response to the profound longing for God written deep in the human heart.
2: Esa búsqueda constante del rostro de Dios.
1: This constant search for the face of God, which particularly characterizes monastic life, he said, takes on a special dimension in the vocation you have received. This vocation, he added, is expressed in a life devoted entirely to the continuous and silent adoration of God who has made himself bread and who invites us to unite ourselves with him in the sacrifice of the altar so as to form one body. Pope Leo pointed to St. Augustine's explanation that the bread and wine upon the altar are the sacrament of the unity of the faithful in Christ.
2: Se necesita una espiritualidad eucarística.
1: For this reason, he said, we need a Eucharistic spirituality that is a spirituality of ecclesial unity in love. In their daily lives devoted to adoration, the contemplative nuns radiate throughout the world the beauty of the face of Christ in the Blessed Sacrament. You are called to be weavers of communion, he said, with the threads of prayer and work, Eucharistic adoration, and fraternal sharing within the monastery. In conclusion, Pope Leo XIV invited the Sacramentine nuns to live their consecration to God with renewed hope and a desire for holiness. Remember, he urged, that fidelity to the gospel is the best path for those who, guided by the Holy Spirit, dedicate themselves to loving God and their neighbor. I'm Devin Watkins.
0: Turning to world news, a power plant worker and a woman were rescued in Nepal in separate operations on Saturday, 10 days after devastating floods hit the country. Meanwhile, international search and rescue teams continue searching for thousands of people still missing. Linda Bordoni has this report.
3: According to authorities, the man was rescued from a hydropower tunnel, bringing the total to three workers pulled alive from the Trishuli hydropower plant in Nepal, which was struck by flash floods that washed away valleys and buried entire villages on the 26th of August. The rescued woman was found alive inside a damaged house in Nuwakot town and airlifted to Kathmandu for treatment. At least 1,375 people have been killed in the floods, with more than 5,000 missing, according to Nepal's Disaster Management Agency. Shortly after the disaster, a joint rescue team of Nepalese military personnel and South Korean disaster experts swung into action and are trying to reach surviving workers in the 12 hydropower stations across Nepal, where 900 people are missing, with roughly 500 believed to be trapped in various tunnels. Meanwhile, geophysicists say that satellite images from just days before the collapse of rock and ice that triggered the catastrophe suggest that a section of the glacier and the rocks it sat on top of were accelerating in the weeks before the actual collapse. However, the precise sequence of events remains unclear, and experts say such events are difficult to predict using existing monitoring techniques. What they do agree upon is that that with the high altitude regions of the Himalayas warming 50% faster than the global average, they face greater environmental risks. I'm Linda Bordoni.
0: Elsewhere in world news, the 128 states party to a framework that regulates or bans weapons considered as indiscriminate or causing too many injuries, agreed on a document on Saturday that would pave the way to international rules on autonomous weapons. Agreement to the non-binding text marks a significant step after more than a decade of talks on how to regulate weapon systems that can identify and engage targets with varying degrees of autonomy, sometimes called killer robots. The agreement comes as alarm grows over the use of lethal autonomous weapon systems in conflicts, including those in Ukraine, Sudan, and the Middle East. The document, reached by consensus, is non-binding, but could open the door to formal treaty negotiations. And in the latest escalation of the U.S.-Iran war, Tehran on Saturday accused the United States of attacking an Iranian tanker near Karg Island, an extremely important hub for Iran's shipments of crude oil. The U.S. did not immediately comment, but a new strike raises the risk of sparking a new round of Iranian attacks on U.S. allies and interests in the region. Amongst them are the Persian Gulf states dragged into the war because Iran sees them as U.S. allies in the area with American military bases on their territories. Bishop Aldo Berardi, the Apostolic Vicar of Northern Arabia, which comprises Bahrain, Kuwait, Qatar, and Saudi Arabia, was in Rome this past week for a meeting with the group that comprises all the Latin bishops of the Arab regions. They were received in audience by Pope Leo XIV on Thursday. Vatican Radio spoke with Bishop Berardi, asking him to share the Pope's message as well as his own experience of the ongoing conflict.
4: So it was very important for us to meet the Holy Father because, of course, we are in link with him through the nuncio or through the dicastery. But to meet him directly was very, very important to express all our suffering, all our questions, all our worries and our concern regarding the Gulf and regarding all the region, because we can make some differences between the Christian native from the country and the Christian who are expatriate who are living in the Gulf. And the Holy Father received all our concern and also our presentation about the reality and the reality of the situation. So it was important for him to listen to us, but also to listen to him. And of course, encouraging and supporting us about his administration. And we can contact them for any moment, any difficulties, but his message was about peace, of course, how we can help for peace by our prayer, by our dialogue, by maintaining the contact with the different fraction, and also, maybe the most important for us is to be witnesses of Christ, the risen Lord, and witnesses of the gospel in that region with Islamic countries, who are a conflict between also the different interpretation of Islam. But it's important to be united as a Catholic Church, because in the Gulf we have different rites, different traditions, different languages. So we are all one Catholic Church, and the unity of the Catholic Church is also an example for the region. So our testimony is maybe silent, but very effective.
0: Staying in the Middle East, the U.S. ambassador to Israel, Mike Huckabee, on Saturday met with Palestinian Americans, including relatives of U.S. citizens killed by Israeli settlers, in a Palestinian town in the occupied West Bank that has been the target of settler attacks. The visit comes as settler violence and what is widely perceived as being due to Israeli's government inaction has increasingly drawn international condemnation, including from U.S. allies. The Israeli government has condemned settler violence, though perpetrators are rarely arrested and even less frequently prosecuted. Palestinians in the West Bank have faced a surge in settler violence, while their freedoms have been increasingly curtailed under military occupation since Benjamin Netanyahu's right-wing coalition came to power in late 2022. Meanwhile, as a new school year begins, classrooms are reopening and children are returning to their studies. But that is not the case for many young Palestinians. For many in Gaza, the West Bank, and Lebanon, schools run by the UN Agency for Palestinian Refugees, UNRWA, have provided a pathway to opportunity for generations, with some 2.5 million students graduating. However, financial constraints and conflict have disrupted or shattered their progress, threatening to further derail their prospects for the future. In this interview with UN News' Reem Abadza, UNRWA Director of Education Julie Dicon discusses the challenges facing their education programs.
5: I think it's very clear to many people, because we've been in the media quite a bit in the last few years, for our financial crisis and the political crisis surrounding the agency. That is the greatest risk. Every year we have to work very hard to see how we can open the schools and keep them running. The children, of course, have a right to education regardless of their status of refugees. It is a big, big, big effort for us to ensure that we can fund our teachers' salaries and benefits and the school principals and maintain the buildings. We're very grateful in most of our fields. Our host countries provide the textbooks for free, so we are able through that to run the schools. Unfortunately, we are not able in this year to run the schools 5 days a week. So our teachers and many of our staff, most of our staff actually, are being paid only for 30 hours instead of 37 hours a week of work. And so this impacts the amount of education that we're able to give the students, as well as the teachers' ability to prepare their lessons and to deal with parents, deal with issues facing the children. So that is certainly one of our biggest challenges is financial. The quality of the education program, partly because of our financial crisis, but also because of the political crisis in the region, is very much also suffering, particularly in Gaza. Most of our schools in Gaza, the actual buildings have been closed and turned into shelters back in October 2023. And while we've managed to open a good number of them or parts of spaces within these shelters for temporary learning spaces for the youngest children, the majority of education since 2024 in Gaza has taken place online through a distance education program, which of course is not an ideal learning environment, as I think the whole world learned that during COVID, but it is all that we can offer the majority of the Palestine refugee children in Gaza at the moment.
0: And that's all the time we have for this edition of Vatican and World News. For more on these and other stories, we invite you to visit our website, www.vaticannews.va. Many thanks this evening go to our sound engineer in studio in the Vatican. I'm Christopher Wells.
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7: Ranger Station, Ranger speaking.
8: Yeah, hi. I'd like to report a bear sighting.
7: Location?
8: In the woods, just outside of town.
7: Oh, not surprising. You've got your home. Bears have theirs.
8: Yeah, but see, this wasn't just any bear. This bear was wearing jeans and a hat, as in a Smokey Bear.
7: Jeans and a hat. That's definitely Smokey. What exactly did he have to say?
8: Well, we were about to head home, you know, after having a bonfire.
7: Oh, I can guess where this is going.
8: Right, right. See, Smokey told me the fire wasn't actually out. He said if it's too hot to touch, it's too hot to leave.
7: That's true. Did you know that 9 out of 10 wildfires are caused by humans? That means 9 out of 10 wildfires can be prevented.
8: Wow, no kidding?
7: I'm a forest ranger. We never kid.
8: Sorry.
7: That was a joke.
8: Oh.
7: Get your Smokey on. If you see someone in danger of starting a wildfire, step in and make a difference, because 9 out of 10 wildfires are caused by humans. 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
11: Hi there, I'm Thane Maynard. Uh-oh, I guess it's come to this. I took my dog to the veterinarian this week, and though my vet said she's healthy, he also said she's gained weight and I'm feeding her too much. After a positive and somewhat lengthy discussion about the problem with giving dogs treats, I realized this all sounds pretty familiar. My vet's point was that giving animals treats as rewards is actually more positive for the pet owner than for the pet. They don't really need it, and dogs in particular prefer our attention and play. The trouble is, most packaged pet treats are high calorie and the equivalent of animal cookies. I left with instructions for her to get more exercise and eat more vegetables like baby carrots if treats are needed. Of course, this is the exact same message I get from my own doctor. Eat more vegetables, get outside, and go for a walk. We have the same challenge at the zoo. In the wild, most animals are extremely fit in order to survive. In zoos, it's a challenge to not let your animals bulk up, from cheetahs to gorillas or even elephants, with more calories than they need. So we work hard to keep our animals active and feed them the same food they eat in the wild.
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12: Hello, I'm Dr. Steve Showalter, your host for this digest of cutting-edge research from the American Chemical Society, the world's largest scientific society. This edition of Science Elements brings you more news from ACS's elite suite of 36 peer-reviewed scientific journals. You'll be hearing about the identification of abnormal protein levels in diabetic retinopathy, super yeast that produce 300 times more protein than previously possible, and finally, microwave zapping that kills invasive species before the invasion. For our opening item in Science Elements, researchers in Massachusetts are reporting an advance in bridging huge gaps in medical knowledge about the biochemical changes that occur inside the eyes of individuals with a leading cause of vision loss and blindness in adults called diabetic retinopathy. In a study scheduled for the ACS's Journal of Proteome Research, they report discovery of 37 proteins that were increased or decreased in the eyes of patients with diabetic retinopathy compared to patients without the disease. The Joslin Diabetes Center, Edward P. Feener and colleagues, point out that diabetic retinopathy is a complication of diabetes that affects the eyesight of millions of people. It involves damage to blood vessels in the light-sensitive tissue in the back of the eye. Physicians know that vessels grow abnormally, swell, and leak in diabetic retinopathy. They have little understanding of the biochemical changes underlying those damaging events. The researchers studied eye fluid from individuals with and without diabetic retinopathy who were undergoing eye surgery. They analyzed proteins in the gel-like material inside the eye between the retina and the lens called the vitreous. The study found 252 proteins in the fluid, including 37 proteins that showed changes that were associated with the most severe form of the disease, proliferative diabetic retinopathy. The study could lead to new insights into disease mechanisms and new treatments. For our second story, researchers in California report development of a new kind of genetically modified yeast cells that produce complex proteins up to 300 times more than possible in the past. They say these super yeasts could boost production and lower prices for a new generation of protein-based drugs that show promise for fighting diabetes, obesity, and other diseases. Their study is scheduled for the Journal of the American Chemical Society. In their report, the Salk Institute for Biological Studies, Li Wang and Quan Wang, explain that the yeasts are intended for speeding production of proteins containing so-called unnatural amino acids. Living things normally use the same basic set of 20 amino acids to make proteins. Scientists have made additional amino acids called unnatural amino acids that show promise for building new proteins with a broad range of medical and industrial applications. But researchers have had difficulty in efficiently incorporating these unnatural amino acids into useful protein products. Wang and Wang are reporting a solution to that problem. They inserted parts of the simple but highly efficient protein-making machinery of E. coli bacteria into the advanced but inefficient protein-making machinery of yeast cells. The result was a best-of-both-worlds creation, a genetically engineered yeast cell that produces complex proteins containing unnatural amino acids at levels 300 times higher than normal yeast cells. To close out Science Elements this week, scientists in Louisiana are reporting development and successful testing of a new, cost-effective system to kill unwanted plants and animals that hitch a ride to the United States in the ballast water of merchant ships. These so-called invasive species, such as the notorious zebra mussel, devastate native organisms and infrastructure and cost taxpayers billions of dollars annually. The study is scheduled for ACS's Environmental Science and Technology. In the study, Louisiana State University Agricultural Center's Doran Boulder and colleagues point out that invasive species often travel in ballast tanks of international cargo ships. Ships pump seawater into these tanks for stability when a vessel leaves port with little or no cargo. They dump the water at their destination along with zebra mussels, Asian clams, and other organisms that may pose environmental risks. The new study describes development and laboratory-scale tests of a continuous microwave system which, much like a kitchen microwave oven, used heat to inactivate zooplankton, algae, and oyster larvae in salt water. Researchers found that a 30-second zap followed by a 200-second holding period removed all marine life. Boulder noted that the high heating rates, low operating costs, and effectiveness in hazy water distinguish it from conventional heating methods. That's Science Elements for this week. Thanks for listening. I'm Dr. Steve Showalter for the American Chemical Society News Service.

Welcome to The Music of Downton, an exploration of British music in the era of the Masterpiece Classics series, Downton Abbey. Today, Voices of Spring.

0: I'm Brian McCree. If you've ever been to England, you're probably already familiar with the happiness a brilliant spring day can bring. Downton Abbey may seem to get more than its realistic share of those sunshiny days, but that doesn't diminish the beauty of the bright green English countryside depicted in the series. Our tour guide for the music of Downton is conductor Andrew Massey, who grew up with this fickle climate, and he sees some connections to the music written during the period depicted in Downton Abbey.
1: A great deal of English music written around this period focuses on spring. Spring is certainly very remarkable in England, very beautiful with all the flowers, and spring is a hopeful season. But, you know, the English are a gloomy lot, and there's always this undercurrent, this double meaning to it. For instance, in the famous piece by Frederick Delius on hearing the first cuckoo in spring,

The point to remember, as he explained, is this is not a hopeful piece, because this is an old man seeing the signs of spring coming back and realizing that now that he's old and frail and soon to die, spring can never again mean to him what it did when he was a young man in full virility.

0: fits in with this springtime vision of the lark ascending. It ends very, very quietly. So beautiful though it is, it's also worth remembering that it's an incredibly original composition and a very original idea.
1: And one composer of the time, Arnold Bax, brings out the composer in Andrew Massey.
0: I've always been envious of Arnold Bax because he had such facility. He could write such complicated Straussian, Scriabinesque harmonies. And he just often used to sit in a hotel in the northwest of Scotland, a place called Mora, not just south of the Isle of Skye. He'd go and spend his summers there and just write reams and reams of this stuff. But this earlier work, which he didn't call a symphony, he called it Spring Fire, is, I think, as well-sustained as any of his pieces. When we were talking about Jupiter and the planets, I mentioned the minimalism that starts the piece, that a sort of twittering noise is set up. Well, that's very true of the beginning of Spring Fire. In fact, it's somewhat reminiscent of the opening of Schoenberg's great oratorio, The Gurrelieder, where you have these very slow-moving harmonies, but lots and lots of notes, just twinkling around, you know.

And Bax does the same thing. He just sets up this twinkling, agitated, almost event-free music. And then a tune emerges above it.

And that quality extends all the way through the piece. And I think that's something appropriate to spring, where, you know, the daffodils are blooming everywhere, the crocuses. It just seems so much activity in the natural world, all harmonized, though. It's not a mess, not a chaotic thing. It's an infinitely detailed, simple beauty.

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1: The Public News Service Daily Newscast, July 31st, 2026. I'm Mike Clifford. A dad who gave his 14-year-old son an AR-15 assault rifle that the teenager then used to unleash a mass shooting at a Georgia high school was sentenced Thursday to 15 years in prison. NBC News notes a jury in March convicted Colin Gray on multiple charges, including second-degree murder and involuntary manslaughter, over the Christmas gift his son used in the September 4th.